0: left edge before it went to the right side for Barrett to score the try, put his left foot on the touchline and it wasn't pulled back by the officials. So you win some, you lose some. It's 8-3 and probably a fair enough reflection of what we have seen so far. If you want to get in touch, we'd love to hear from you. The SMS number is 0467 920 222. And thank you to Lionel, Courtney, Isabella and Patty from Canberra who are listening on the Hume Highway. It's our son Artie's first experience of the Wallabies up the green and gold. Well, Artie, let's hope that the Wallabies can go well for you in the second half. Thank you to Lionel, Courtney, Isabella and Patty who are listening on the Hume Highway. 0467 920 222 is the SMS number. Or you can send me a tweet at Quentin Hull and one of our rugby-loving colleagues. Great to have the ongoing support of Anne O'Keefe, who always chats about the Reds and about the Wallabies. And she sent me a message just at the start of the game, which I'll read for you. Watching the haka on my brother's 75-inch telly certainly gave me the tingles in my fingers, as Quentin Hull would say. Yep, it was great to hear the anthems, the haka, and to get international sport back going in this strange old season where, well, essentially, in the last week or so, when it comes to Trans-Tasman sport, the Aussies have had the bragging rights at Border Field in Brisbane, winning 5 out of the 6 white ball cricket games between the Southern Stars and the White Ferns. But it's the All Blacks leading 8-3 at halftime here. Not too far away from the second half, Phil Mooney. Thought or two before we get back to the action.
1: Well, it's been Artie's debut test match with the Wallabies, and the three debutants that are playing, Hunter Paisami, Filippo Dalgunu and Harry Wilson, have done extremely well. Also, it's been a fantastic first 40 minutes for those boys.
0: Malanga with a restart of action. Salakai Loto takes it for the Wallabies. They're just outside the 22. So now it's Australia with the with the breeze. Onside. Yeah, it's got those ends mixed up a moment ago. Hodge couldn't have kicked it from inside his own half into the wind. Anyway, kick downfield by White, knocked back but controlled by McKenzie. And he's got help there, and the All Blacks have the ball 12 inside their own half. But McKenzie wouldn't let go at the breakdown. Great work from Dalgunu to come in and win the penalty for Australia.
1: It's one of the key roles of a winger in terms of their kick chase, either contesting or contesting in the air or on the ground. And we saw Filippo Dalgunu do that extremely well for the Queensland Reds over the course of the Super Rugby season. And excellent penalty there. And
2: I thought he did a pretty good job. Yep.
1: Just hearing the referee saying he thought he did a pretty good job, I would agree with the referee. And this is certainly a kickable kick for James O'Connor.
0: So, with the wind to the southern end. Interesting, I just saw a shot of David Rennie and automatically just thought of, yeah, there's the Kiwi box. Nah, that's right, he's with us now. Former Chiefs coach.
1: And doing I'm sure he would be extremely pleased with his first 40 minutes in charge of an Australian side.
0: James O'Connor had a very easy attempt early on. This one a little tougher. Further out for a nudgy product who has travelled the world of rugby from good to bad and everywhere in between. But seems like a settled soul now back in Brisbane. Wearing the number 10 for the Wallabies. Slight angle right. Breeze gets it and he's missed it to the right-hand side. No conversion, no penalty goal. Score remains New Zealand 8, Australia 3. And Barrett puts the ball into the air with the restart. On halfway, taken by Dagunu for the Wallabies. Runs it back, put down 40 metres out from the All Blacks line. Out on the right-hand side. White's going to pass to centre field. Phillip there to tuck it forward for the Aussies. Taken one-on-one by Goodhue. White back to the right-hand side. In behind Tupou to O'Connor. He gives to Salakai Loto. Moody there to make the tackle for the All Blacks. But Australia's ball 35 out. Right-hand side O'Connor through the hands to Banks. Little jinking run put down one-on-one there by Whitelock. It'll come back towards the open side of the field. Salakai Loto one man in. Put down penalty All Blacks. Yeah. The breakdown, Samu penalised for coming in at the breakdown from the wrong spot.
1: And once again, the Wallabies looking...
2: Yeah. Three goals.
1: Really efficient with their attack. They're playing between the sideline and probably 20 metres infield, bouncing left and right. And they were starting to make some really big inroads. I think it was Taniela Tupou who was penalised there as well. And that's the second breakdown penalty he's given away when the Wallabies have had good momentum.
0: Hello to Gus and Kath, who've sent an SMS on 0467920222. They're driving back from Cloncurry. We need to fix up these lineouts and we'll win the game. Go the Wallabies. And they sent us a kiss too. That's nice. 0467920222. All Blacks fine touch, five attacking side of halfway. Whitelock brings it down at the line-out. Inside ball here. Beautiful work from Taylor. Out to the left edge. Smith and White, one-on-one. White makes a tackle. Smith gets through him, reaches out and plants the ball down for an All Blacks try.
1: And that's a great finish by Aaron Smith. It was almost a mirror image of the line-out play that the Wallabies attempted right on half-time. It went horribly wrong for the Wallabies. The All Blacks have shown how to execute that play. Sweeping at the end of the line out, nice inside ball to Aaron Smith.
0: Getting another look. It was so quick. I failed to give one of the hands there. The line break came from...
1: Actually, George Bridge, yeah.
0: Bridge, and he passed it to Smith. And then it was one-on-one, nine-on-nine. White brought him down, but couldn't hold on to Smith. Only 2 or 3 metres from the goal line. And he was able to reach out, plant the ball with his left hand to make it 13-3 with a conversion attempt to come.
1: Yeah, fantastic finish by Aaron Smith. Nick White certainly had a shot at him. Smith, great strength, was able to scramble back to his feet and score in the corner. We spoke about it at the back end of the half. The All Blacks are so clinical at the end of each half and the start of each half. And here we are 4 minutes into the second half. They now extend their lead to 10 points with the kick to come.
0: And not an uncommon sight in New Zealand, Phil, and all your times over there, not only with the Reds, but in provincial rugby as well. Aaron Smith's actually going to hold the Gilbert on the kicking tee for Geordie Barrett so it doesn't blow off.
1: Yeah, and that's a skill in itself as well for the guy holding it and the goal kicker.
0: Well, he's watching and he's not holding it at the moment. So Barrett tries to attempt from the left-hand side. Breeze gets it and keeps it left-hand side. No goal. That was pretty close and a good strike from Geordie Barrett, who is only 1 from 3 today. So 2-0 for the All Blacks and they lead 13-3 early in this second half. 0467920222 if you want to get in touch.
1: We're just watching the replay there. The All Blacks did really well to expose the back end of the line-out, but it looked like James Slipper was held off the ball, just preventing him or creating the space for the All Blacks.
0: Shortest restart from Australia, a bit messy from the All Blacks, but they keep it on their side. Ball knocked back and Smith is now being told to use the ball. 17 from touch on the right-hand side, 15 from halfway. It's the box kick, which is going to come down right on the wing, flown out by the 2-15s. Banks win it ahead of McKenzie and then is tackled over the touchline. Thank you to Ben and Shona Madigan, who have sent us an SMS. They're driving between Isisford and Longreach, loving the coverage. Go Wallabies. Thank you, Ben and Shona. 0467920222. 6 minutes into the second half, New Zealand lead Australia 13-3. Line out here for the All Blacks, 5 inside their own half.
3: 2, 9, 3, 2, 7, 1.
0: Tim from Maruka says, good attacking play from the Wallabies, but so many mistakes. Really disappointing. Yeah, tough conditions. Here's a mistake at the line out from the New Zealanders. That was knocked on. Jumped on by the All Blacks, and the referee says, no, we're not going to play any advantage there because it ended up in All Black hands. So a mistake from the set piece from the All Blacks, and Australia with a chance just inside attacking territory.
1: Yeah, on the... yeah, I certainly agree with Tim. The Wallabies have looked really promising with their attack, but it's those mistakes that are letting them down at crucial stages.
4: This has been good, boys. Let's keep it that way.
0: Encouragement from the referee. Enjoying the scrums so far?
1: Yes, certainly been a titanic battle up front, and we're not far off the introduction of the reserves, and it's going to be really important, the players coming off the bench. New Zealand have got a powerful front row, back up front row. The Wallabies have a lot of experience there as well. But some great young players for both sides will get their opportunities later on in this half.
0: Scrum time. White can't get the ball in first time of asking.
1: Aaron Smith trying to coerce a penalty out of referee Paul Williams there.
4: So we'll start again.
0: Just looking at the respective benches, Dane Cole's clearly the most experienced forward with TJ Perenara and Anton Lennart-Brown. Gee, they've got some great depth there, the All Blacks. And from Australia's point of view, the likes of Rob Simmons, Reece Hodge and young playmaker Lalesio a chance to make his debut if called upon. I don't know why they'd make any change around those pivots at the moment, though, because O'Connor and White, when Tamua seems to be working well. We'll wait and see what David Rennie's got for us. We're learning both sides of the corner. Ian Foster, first time in charge for the All Blacks. Dave Rennie, first time coaching for Australia. Again, the misty rain returns. Short arm penalty, short New Zealand. That's the second time
3: clearly,
0: that that's happened.
3: No.
0: And Taniela Tupou is the man who's being talked to.
3: You've got to hold your weight, eh? Because there was no stability.
0: And, of course, with COVID times brings referees from the same country officiating against, in Test match featuring their country, and the All Blacks decide to take another scrum here.
1: I like the fact that we've got New Zealand and Australian officials. I think from a spectacle point of view, they ref these players every week in obviously the domestic competitions, but in Super Rugby. So, you know, philosophically, they know how both sides want to play. I think it's great to see New Zealanders have the opportunity to referee the All Blacks. And in the second test, we're going to see Angus Gardner, an Australian, referee the Wallabies. And I think it's only the first or second time in the last 40 years we've had officials from each country ref their national side.
0: 10 minutes played second half. 13-3, New Zealand over Australia. And now we're in that scrum battle phase. First time it's not working here with Aaron Smith to feed the scrum. And was actually Falau Fayanga who was being spoken to by referee Williams a short time ago. The hooker for the Wallabies. Hum around the stands here in Wellington. Plenty of black jumpers. As mentioned at the kickoff, the only gold you generally see in the cake tin is if there are vacant seats. And there's a few of those here due to COVID times. Well, there's a smattering of Wallaby gold around the place. And now we wait for this scrum again. 15 in from touch on the far touchline. 5 metres inside New Zealand territory. Aaron Smith with a Gilbert in hand. And he pushes it in this time. We'll re-roll to the back of the scrum. Good, solid scrum for the Aussies. Now pushed forward by the All Blacks. Advantage New Zealand. Picked up at the back there by Saveri. Keeps it alive to Smith. Pass to centre field. Through Ioane to McKenzie. Over halfway to the edge for Bridge. 10, 15 inside Wallaby territory before tackled by Dagunu and put down left-hand side. I think advantage is over. All Blacks pass the balls to centre field. Taken forward there by Frizzell for the All Blacks. Nice tackle, Samu. He's turned it over for Australia. The Wallabies have got the ball, a chance to counter-attack. Hooper passes to Banks. Left edge, O'Connor runs to halfway. Pass to White. Steps infield once and twice. Pops it up to Banks. Taken down one-on-one by Smith, but great counter from the Wallabies. They're now 42 out and on the attack. Through the hands to centre of the field. Kick will come here from Samu. Into the 22 of the All Blacks. Tracking back. Bounces there for Bridge. Passes back to McKenzie, and he boots it over the touchline. Miss hit two. Australia line out only 21 metres out.
1: Yeah, and that's great play by the Wallabies. The All Blacks certainly had numbers out to the right. They needed to be effective with their defence. Excellent turnover by Pete Samu and Hunter Paisami. That was a great kick by him. There was space in behind the All Blacks on the counter-attack, and then a great chase put McKenzie under pressure, and McKenzie's rushed his kick into touch only 22 metres out from the Australian line.
0: To get in touch, send us an SMS on 0467 920 222 or a tweet at Quentin Hull. If you've just tuned in, this is the ABC Grandstand Rugby covering the first Bledisloe from Wellington. Next week, Eden Park before Lang Park and the Olympic Stadium in Sydney host two matches during the Rugby Championship. That's the day for Taniela Tupou. He is being replaced, and Alan Alaalatoa comes on for his 36th test match. Fayanga throws into the line out for the Aussies. Taken by Salakai Loto, kept above the ground 22 metres out. So the set piece here for the Australians. The men in black get behind to ensure it's not rolling forward. So White passes to centre field for Australia. Through to Moore. O'Connor. He goes on a run over the 22. Draws and passes to the edge for Corabetti. 15 out, 10 out. He peeks for the corner and scores. What a great finish from the John Eales medalist. And Australia's back in the test match. Marika Corabetti, clearly our best player during the World Cup, and he's picked up from where he's left off, scoring a great try to make it 13 points to 8 with a kick to come.
1: And that's a fantastic and a timely try for the Wallabies. It looked like they were setting up for the maul. The All Blacks threw great numbers in around the breakdown, Nick White threw the pass directly across James O'Connor to Matt Tamua. O'Connor looped through a fantastic long pass to Corabetti. He had a lot of work to do, and we know how great a finisher he is. But James O'Connor ran about 15 or 20 metres straight in the attack, and then, as I say, threw a great pass. And Corabetti scores in the corner in Damian McKenzie's attempted tackle.
0: That was great stuff from the Australians. Simple rugby. Get it out to a winger to take on the fullback one-on-one. And Corabetti backed himself. McKenzie did a pretty good job. But Corabetti too big and too strong. And now on the big screen, we get a replay of the Aussie bench going up. These test matches felt so important in the mind with Australia's poor record in New Zealand. If the All Blacks had a scored next, it almost gets into your mind, yeah, we're not going to win this one. But here, with a conversion attempt from hard out on the left side for James O'Connor to try and make the difference just three. Tricky breeze. This will be some kick, as mentioned, as a kid. Sideline conversion in Hong Kong to win a Bledisloe. How's this one in Wellington from hard out on the left? Starts at right. Drawing. Not enough. It was weaving right to left, but it didn't go over the uprights. No goal. All Blacks 13, Wallabies 8 in Wellington on Grandstand Rugby.
1: And the Wallabies' new attack coach, Scotty Wisemantle, an Australian who's been working with the English side for the last few years, he would be ecstatic with the way that play unfolded.
0: Restart taken just outside the 22 by Dagunu of Australia, and he goes to ground. 54 minutes into the test match, 13-8 to New Zealand. Wallabies keeping control of the ball here, outside their 22. White set for the kick, puts it into the breezy Wellington skies. McKenzie misread it, had to track back, catches it well in the end. On his halfway, Hooper there to dive all over him. And push back a couple of metres, McKenzie, but the All Blacks keep it on their side. Blind side, Smith passes to Taylor. Close to the touchline, tackled, and the ball's gone out of play. Flags up.
1: Yeah, that's a win for the Wallabies. Once again, a great kick by Nick White in these swirling conditions. And Damien McKenzie, in the end, did extremely well to catch it, but he had to retreat to catch it. Great defensive pressure. The All Blacks then came back down the short side, and I think it was Michael Hooper and Felipe Dalgunu. Great tackle forcing Cody Taylor into touch. Sorry, Marika Corabetti.
0: G'day to Gilly, who texts, go the Wallabies, from the under-14 Southwest Spirit rugby side. They travel from Bunbury to Perth every weekend to play. Thank you, Gilly. 046792022. Australia long with the line out this time. Wilson, the debutant, takes it for the Wallabies just beyond halfway. Recycled to the right edge. Strong run there by Alaalatoa. Fresh on the field. Taken down. 42 out. Out on the right side. Through the hands of Wilson to O'Connor. Centre field. Tamua straightens it up off a left foot step. Then loses the ball. Whitelock picks up for the All Blacks. They've got it. They're not going to run it through the hands on the counter. McKenzie kicks downfield. It's rolling towards the goal line. Will it get there? No. Played at by Banks. 2 metres in the field of play. The Wallabies fullback's got time to boot it. And he finds touch. Quick line out can be taken and does get taken by Bridge. Throwing the ball to centre field for Mwanga. All Blacks now back at the attacking half. Mwanga is taken two in from touch on the left. 44.

0: 5 metres out, penalty at the breakdown against the Australians.
1: You were fine. So this player's got to roll away.
2: Gee, that's
0: tackle not rolling away.
2: Yeah, Filippo Dalgunu looked like he'd secured another penalty, but Marika Corriabetti hadn't rolled away. But I'm really enjoying the way the Wallabies are approaching their game at the moment. One of the criticisms of the Wallabies at the World Cup was they only had the one approach, that was to keep the ball in hand. It became very predictable. The way they're attacking close, using short sides, using their kicking game, they've been tactically very astute today, and it's certainly something that Dave Rennie will build on, I'm sure.
0: Rico Ioane is done for the day. Anton Lennart-Brown comes onto the field for the All Blacks. Well, you know, it's a pretty good test match when the texts start really flowing in. There's a lot of people being entertained by the game. Nice to have you with us. We'll get to them when there's a break in play. New Zealand win the line out here, 23 metres out from Australia's line. They lead 13 points to 8. Smith past the centre field. Oh, big hit there from Paisami on Mwanga. Was it after the ball? Ref, let's play go. It's Tobin to Atreus, attacking half. Picked up by Hooper. He flips a pass there to O'Connor. O'Connor's tackled only 20 out. Recycle to the left. White gives it to Tamua. Pops it past infield to Wilson. The debutant Red has taken 15 out. Now out in the left back to centre field. Through Tamua to O'Connor. Stepping run from Paisami. He stopped only 15 out. Wallaby's on the attack. White passes left-hand side. One out run there. Doesn't gain much ground from Salaka. Loto to the left, they'll go. Tamua's got it. He grubbers in behind the line, looking for Corabetti. McKenzie's there to ground the ball for the All Blacks. Will we go back to that tackle after all of this, Phil?
2: I don't think so. Hunter Paisami, one thing we know, having watched him play for Queensland, is he's so aggressive with his defence. He rushed from the outside. I think it was simultaneous, and it did look like he was trying to get his arms up.
0: And, so, yeah, referees let it go.
2: Yeah, as I say, that's one of the great qualities that Hunter Paisami brings to the Australian midfield is his aggression in defence, and he certainly had Mwanga's name a couple of times today.
0: Dane Coles comes on for his 70th test. Carl Tuanakafe is also on, so Cody Taylor and Joe Moody leave the field for New Zealand. The Kiwis from inside their 22 kick it into Wallabies territory. Samo takes it. He runs it back over halfway. Stop centre field. 45 from New Zealand's line. 13-8. All Blacks lead. But this has been an incredibly promising start to the Dave Rennie era for the men in gold. Can they find more points to show for it here? Looking for their first win in New Zealand in 19 years. Pete Samo went to ground. Plays the ball himself. Picks it up. Goes again without a gain. White blind side. 40 metres out. Goes to that left edge. Tamua, who's had a great test, pops the ball in field. Banks keeps it alive, pops it back to Tamua. He on to Phillip. This is ball retention and confidence we haven't seen from an Australian side for a long time, but they've marked it up at this breakdown with Phillip not releasing at the tackle.
2: Yeah, it's just that where the New Zealand are just a little more efficient at the moment. The Wallabies, when they're getting T-boned with their ball carry, running straight into the All Black defender, it puts such pressure on that first clean out, and the All Blacks have been so adept at getting over the ball and securing that turnover.
0: I love this text. I'm between my two girls in the back seat while son is getting his hours up learning to drive with dad as supervisor. Not sure the current score is helping the already raised stress levels. Come on, Wallabies. We're on the Cunningham Highway heading home to our vineyard on the Granite Belt after a perfect weekend at O'Reilly's on the Gold Coast hinterland. Don't give up, team. We're behind you. Megan, Pete, Karma, Ned and Ava. Whoever's learning, keep your eyes on the road and your ears on the radio, and we'll try and keep the stress levels low. Approaching the hour mark. New Zealand win the line out on halfway. The All Blacks lead the test 13-8. Couple of balls to centre field. Stopped there by the Australians. Back blindside they go. Knocked on there by the Australians as Tui Pilato was a part of that chain. And we'll get another set piece here.
2: And that was the All Blacks trying to use the short side, a loop play. But once again, the Wallabies, their defence has been really, really good today. They continue to move forward and so aggressive with their tackling, and that forced the turnover. Pete Samu arrived just as Aaron Smith caught the ball.
0: G'day from Tristan Menzies and Jean Menzies, who were driving to Perth from Margaret River. Good on you for getting onto us on the app. Sorry, Wallabies, but go the All Blacks in caps. Good on you. Yep, always the unbiased eye here at the ABC, and great to have Wallabies fans, All Blacks fans, sports fans in general tuning in. without a lot of

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1: To our New Zealand listeners, we know how passionate they are about the All Blacks, but they've been craving for the Wallabies to improve and give them a bit of a contest, and we've certainly done that for the first 60 minutes today.
0: Andrew and Jeff are wishing the Wallabies an unexpected win. They're driving back from a boys' surfing trip on the sunny coast of Brisbane. Sounds like a great game, although the Wallabies still seem to be making the same fundamental mistakes, which are always punished by the ABs. Thank you, Andrew and Jeff. 0467920222. I do like the ability of the time to correspond with our text messages during scrums in rugby. Having used the text correspondence across a lot of sports, you can rely on a repack of a scrum or two to ensure that we shout out to our listeners. 13-8, the score is in favour of the All Blacks. We're 61 minutes into the test match with New Zealand trying to get this scrum right, 10 inside their own half.
1: And the great thing is we always cover such a wide area of people listening, don't we? It's fantastic to hear from them.
0: It's amazing the difference in support and interest between domestic rugby and international rugby in this country. There's a huge vacuum. Every time the Wallabies are in action, there's a lot of people interested. Off the scrum, Winsar via right side for the All Blacks on a little scoot, but taken down. 5 in from touch, 2 from halfway. All Blacks use it through the hands to centre field. Tuipulotu was a little flat-footed and stopped. Bit of a loss. Loose ball out the back and jumped on by the Australian Samu there to get it before Smith. Great intent from the Wallaby goal to win the ball. They have it now in the attacking half, 40 metres out. White looks open, goes blind with the pass to O'Connor. Puts a step on Savia or two. Oh, he's run rings around him. He gets past the next tackler before being tackled 35 out. White passes to centre field through Wilson to Tamua. On to Alaalatoa. Taken 35 out centre field. Quick recycle Australia. To the right. Paisami through the first tackle. Almost to the 22 before being stopped. Wallabies go to the right-hand side. Phillip now over the 22 before being dragged down by Bridge. Lost the ball in the tackle. Ref says play on. Flick to the edge. And on debut. This might be a try to Dalgu.
1: That's a great try for the Wallabies, and that's off the back of such intense defensive pressure. They had the All Blacks going backwards.
0: Are we going to the TMO? Was there a knock on there from Australia?
1: No, the ball spewed out the side. Definitely the All Blacks didn't secure their own ball there. As I say, just through defensive pressure, the All Blacks were going backwards. It was slow ball, forced the turnover, and what a great reward for Felipe Dalgona, who's been so impressive on debut today.
0: I saw that ball spill out, Phil, and I must admit, I thought, oh, this will be brought back. So many are these days, but let's have another look on the big screen. So Matt Phillip there at the breakdown.
1: I think it's Damian McKenzie who was trying to flick the ball out.
0: And that's why, because I saw it go forward and I didn't know that there was a Kiwi hand in there. So, yep, that's why McKenzie was trying to clean out. He flipped it out without securing possession, I think, although the Wellington fans don't agree.
1: Well, let's face it, the New Zealand crowd, they're not known for, particularly in Wellington, for their even-handedness, and I say that respectfully. I've got great admiration for them, but that's 5 points, and we see James O'Connor lining up a really key conversion here.
0: For the lead, from hard out on the right on this blustery day, no chance. It's right-hand side and nowhere near the uprights. So we remain locked at 13 at 2 tries apiece. And Felipe Dalgunu, the 25-year-old from the Queensland Reds, a late bloomer, but what a season he's had for the Reds, and scoring a try on debut for the Wallabies.
1: Yeah, it's been fantastic. I've had the privilege of watching him play for West in Brisbane when he first came from Fiji. Really made a name for himself down there at the Kennel. Earned an opportunity in Queensland. Turned down a lot of money to stay, and here he is today playing for the Wallabies.
0: Restart goes inside the 22, secured by the Australians. 64 minutes into the test match. 13 all the score. TJ Perenara has been brought onto the field by Ian Foster. Aaron Smith, his day is done. There's a number of changes for the All Blacks as the Australians from inside their 22. Rooster downfield. The breeze has got that. McKenzie fumbles it going backwards. Van regathers his own mess. Just outside the 22. Passes to Mwanga and he is tackled. All Blacks with the ball. 30 from their own line. Out to the left-hand side. Chance here for Savia in a little bit of space. Adi Savia brought

0: but no, he's definitely distributing the ball here to Mwanga. Now the high kick. Midfield, Gary Owen, taken there by McKenzie, but straight away he's tackled by Corabetti, who makes one and two tackles. He got McKenzie, then he got Smith, who took the offload. All Blacks have the ball five inside their own half. 15 to go in the test match. 13 points apiece. Tuipulotu, Messi at the breakdown with his carry, but it will come back on the All Blacks side. Smith distributes back to Mwanga. This kick's a little deeper. We'll go to Banks. He's leaping at it. Bridge leapt at it as well, and Bridge knocked it on. Australia scrum, 15 from halfway.
1: And I'm really enjoying what I'm seeing at the moment. Q, the All Blacks are just starting to react to a little bit of the pressure that the Wallabies are exerting at the breakdown end defensively. We're seeing, you know, the odd All Black player stand up and push and shove a Wallaby, and that's certainly a sign that they're under pressure here.
0: 13 all the score. Plenty of texts coming in now. You can get a real sense by the correspondence when the listeners think the Aussies are a chance. 13 all the score, 0467920222. G'day to Jamie. Go the Wallabies. Day of work at Rolleston, listening intently. Great game. Give us hope for more competitive matches against the ABs. Whoop, says Jamie. Aaron in Heathcote, listening while walking my four-day-old girl, Helena, or Helena. I'm not quite sure how you pronounce it. Well done, you. Congratulations. She's making all the right noises. Hopefully, this is the start of a lifelong love of the green and gold. Great work, Wallabies. Thank you, Aaron. Congratulations to you and partner on birth of Helena. Please send us your name if you send us a text message, particularly if you're teasing us by saying you've just finished a surf session at Narrabeen. Sounds like the Wallabies are living up to new expectations. Indeed.
1: We've just seen young Harry Wilson replaced by Robert Simmons. What a brilliant first 65 minutes in Wallaby goal for Harry Wilson. And I'm sure we're going to be calling his name for many, many years to come.
0: Man in test one replaced by a man in test 101.
1: Well, let's hope that Rob Simmons in the last 15 minutes can have the impact that Harry Wilson had in the first 65.
0: Mark, Isla and Evie, g'day to you. Go your good things, loving the commentary while driving to Turos Heads. Come on, Wallabies, let's make history.
1: The rain just looks like it's getting a little heavier, but certainly the wind seems to be still, even though it's swirling, more advantageous to the Wallabies. So hopefully we can use the conditions to our advantage here.
0: Peter from Townsville, headphones in while harvesting the sugar cane in the very, very hot heat. Go the Wallabies. 66 minutes, should I say, on the clock here. New Zealand 13, Australia 13. Been a long time since the Wallabies have won a test match on the other side of the Tasman. Australia scrum here, 15 from halfway. White feeds it, and the Australians will get it out the back. White to the right-hand side. On there to Dagunu, the try scorer, tackled 12 inside his own half, 5 in from the touchline on the right. White distributes there to Simmons. Fresh on the field, a man from Theodore taken down 8 from halfway in test 101. The Australians looking composed at breakdown time here, taking their time. Now White will kick downfield. Breeze gets it, pushes McKenzie inside the 22. Could have claimed the mark, I think. Didn't in the end. Gave it off to Barrett, and he kicks it over the touchline.
1: Yeah, and the Wallabies are certainly targeting Damien McKenzie's wing. There's a quick throw by the Wallabies.
0: And Banks has got the ball. Australia go to ground. In possession, 3 inside their own half. 13 minutes left in the test match. It's 13 all in Wellington. Driving forward, Scott Seo's out there, I think, for the Wallabies. Now, right-hand side they go. Banks is taken down. Just on halfway.
2: Counter rock is good.
0: O'Connor protects the breakdown. White has to fling it through his legs. To, indeed, Alatoa. Loose at the left edge. Knocked on by Hooper. Cleaned up by Hooper. And the referee will pull it up. Knock on Wallabies.
1: Yeah, not a great pass by Matt Tamura. And this gives the All Blacks a scrum 35 metres out centre field. We're just seeing pictures of the All Blacks coaching box, and they look like they're under a little bit of pressure. Just before that, I was saying, looks like Damien McKenzie has moved to the left wing and Geordie Barrett to fullback, and the Wallabies are certainly targeting the shorter Damien McKenzie with their kicking. And he looks like he's under a little bit of pressure. And as we speak, he's been replaced by Caleb Clark, the son of an All Black, Ronnie Clark, to make his test debut.
0: Time back off. A dozen minutes to play. If you've just joined us, it was the All Blacks leading 8-3 at halftime, and they should have been further in front with Rico Ioane.

0: failing to ground the ball properly with no one around him on a counter-attacking, well, what should have been try for the All Blacks. So 8-3 at half-time. Mind you, Geordie Barrett's first try may have seen Ioane tread on the touchline in the lead-in, which wasn't pulled back. And now the rain is sweeping in.
1: Really big scrum here. I'm sure the All Blacks will be trying to get their left-hand side of the scrum up so they can open up the left-hand side of the field.

0: okay? You need to hold the space, you need to hold the balance. It's real simple, okay? Next one will be free kick, then we go to penalties, understand?
1: Yes. Great communication there by Paul Williams. Nice and direct, and front rowers need to be spoken to directly. I think that's really good communication on his behalf.
0: Let's be patient, wait for the call.
2: Two tries apiece in this test match. Geordie Barrett and Aaron Smith, the try scorers for New Zealand. Filippa Dargunu and Marika Korobetti, the try scorers for Australia. O'Connor with one from four, Barrett with one from three on this windy day. Hard to get the extras off the boot, either through conversion or via penalty goal, which I think is going to be a telling part of the back end of this game. If the scoreline stays like this, it might be hard to take the 3 points to win it.
1: Well, field position is going to be so important now in the lap with 10 minutes to go.
2: Smith feeds the scrum for New Zealand. The All Blacks put the push on. Controlled at the feet of Savia. Advantage New Zealand. It's full arm, I think. They use the ball anyway to the left-hand side. Out to the edge. Four Clark who's on the field. Beats the first one on Dabu. Gets tackled. Five in from touch. 22 out for Australia. Smith passes centre field. In fact, now Sotu's out there. Similar hairdo. He's taken down on the 22. Through Whitelock. To 22. Centre field still have the advantages. The call there as the All Blacks take it to ground. Now right-hand side, into the hands of the skipper, Kane. Sam Kane tackled. 17 in from touch on the right on the 22. Still advantage New Zealand. The Australian defence comes up in front of Mawanga. That ends the advantage. Look, all the way back to the scrum penalty.
1: I don't understand that. No advantage. He's had to walk back 20 metres to where the mark was. The All Blacks had, as I say, advanced the ball 20 metres and had it five phases. So, Geordie Barrett, we know he's such a prodigious kicker of the ball. In this rain and wind, it's certainly a difficult condition. It's 40 metres out. But
0: are you now the captain? No. Yeah, so we shouldn't be having a conversation then, all right? Just go through Michael, all right? He's been subbed.
2: Nick White trying to talk there to referee Williams. He's got some blood coming from his right eye and also from his mouth. And this is in front, 40 metres out for Geordie Barrett, but the wind is swirly. Yeah, the lane is sleeting in.
1: He's played a lot of his rugby here in the cake tin, so I'm sure that well and truly familiar with what confronts him now.
2: Bledisloe 1, 9.5 minutes to play. Scores locked at 13. Can Barrett put the All Blacks in front with his right boots? He's missed it. Missed it to the right-hand side. Score remains 13 all.
1: Look, I think there is a bit of karma there. As I say, the All Blacks, in my mind, certainly had advantage. We're just seeing Nick White replaced, and I thought he was fantastic today, Nick White. His running and kicking and the way he varied his attack, he certainly asked a lot of questions of the All Blacks, and, one of his better tests.

0: experience. He's certainly very much in control of the Wallaby attack.
1: Ulisi on the field for the Australians to throw into this line out. Make it 30 metres out. 8 minutes to play, 13 all. Taken down by Samu. Directed to Lukan Salakai-Aloto. Hits the black line. Takes the ball to ground. 15 in from Tarts on the left. Passed infield there by Gordon. Taken to ground by the Aussies. Phillip. But they get a penalty.
0: I was going to say, the All Blacks, they look like the tackler hadn't rolled away, which meant Jake Gordon didn't get access to the ball. So here we are, James O'Connor with a shot right in front. It's only 30 metres out, but under these conditions, certainly no gimme. From an Australian perspective, though, if there was one man that you want to take in the kick, it's the highly experienced James O'Connor.
1: In the wet and windy conditions, this... Well, Wallaby fans, we can hear your nerves. We can feel the tension. First game of the new era under Dave Rennie in the most Wellington of Wellington conditions, wet and windy. And here with 7 minutes left in the test match, Boy Wonder, who's now become the starting number 10 for Australia, James O'Connor, is a chance to put the Aussies in front as they seek their first win in New Zealand in 19 years. The All Black fans are hooting.
2: There's a surprise.
1: 6.5 minutes to go, 13 all. O'Connor with no angle to speak of. It's not a question of player and Gilbert. It's a question of what Mother Nature does. With the execution from O'Connor here, he raises the flags. And Australia go to the lead. Penalty goal successful. History beckons for the Wallabies in Wellington. It's 16-13 with 5 minutes to play.
0: Certainly a massive last 5 minutes, but all you Wallaby supporters, the way they've played today, the pressure they've had the All Blacks under, down 13-3, they've shown great resilience to hang tough and now take the lead with 5 minutes to go. Fantastic signs moving forward.
1: All Blacks go inside the 22, taken by Degunu, he's tackled by Clark. All Blacks swarm at the breakdown, but Australia keeps the ball on their side. Keep it in tight through the hands here for Matt Phillip, who's had a very big game in just his fourth test, the man from the Rebels. Aussies with the ball. Gordon is going to kick it towards the Western touchline, and it goes out.
0: That's a great exit by the Wallabies. Hunter Paisami's just been replaced by Reece Hodge, and what a fantastic debut it's been by Hunter Paisami as well. His ball carry, he was excellent, but importantly, his presence in defence, he certainly rocked quite a few of the All Blacks, and they were looking for him.
1: It's been so long since Australia has won in New Zealand, they rarely use this ground anymore. It was the House of Pain at Carisbrook where Australia last won in New Zealand.
0: Well, that's now been demolished. That's how long ago that is.
1: The Forsyth Barr Stadium, the roof there in Dunedin. It was 23-15 on that occasion. 5 minutes on the clock, Australia leads 16-13.
0: Really important the Wallabies are disciplined here and don't give penalties.
1: New Zealand keep the ball above the ground from the line-out win, 40 metres from Australia's line. Advantage New Zealand. So,
0: that's Jordan Ulesi.
1: He's the infringer. All Blacks use the ball. Clark is standing and eventually being tackled 30 metres out for New Zealand. Advantage with the All Blacks. Ball goes to the skipper, Kane. He just takes contact and goes to ground. Now, pass back towards the left-hand side through Perenara. Out to the edge for Savia. Savia with three gold men around him. Battles his way to the 22 before being stopped. Three in from touch on the left. Distributed back infield. Straightening run from the All Blacks to get to the 22 on the fifth phase. Now Perenara directs it to centre field. Into the hands of Sotutu. He's tackled centre field. 23 out. 16-13 Australia. 4.5 to go. Left edge, Ardie Savia. Brought down by the Australian defence, but the All Blacks get inside the 22. Advantage over. Advantage over. Back for the penalty. It's on a very tough angle, though.
0: Yeah, I'm not quite sure Geordie Barrett will kick here on the angle. It's probably 45 metres. I think he'll bang this into touch. And the All Blacks will look for one of their line-out plays. They've already scored from one today.
1: Australia 16, New Zealand 13. They do go for touch field with 3.5 minutes to go.
0: That's a disappointing penalty for the Wallabies. The All Blacks weren't really going.

0: going anywhere, and young Jordan Ulessi came in from the side. 3.5 minutes to go, 25 metres out.
1: New era for both teams. David Rennie coaching the Wallabies for the first time. Ian Foster, the All Blacks for the first time. Return to international rugby in this COVID-hit year for these two teams. And a big finish coming up on a wet and windy Sunday in Wellington. Line out here for the All Blacks, who trail by 3 points with 3 minutes on the clock. The experienced Dane Coles will throw in. And it's controlled by Whitelock of the All Blacks. They keep it above the ground. The Wallaby goal pile in behind. The All Blacks are trying to get this maul going. The Wellington crowd behind them. But it's going more infield than upfield at the moment for the All Blacks.
0: Opening up the short side, though.
1: Do they use it? Perenara, advantage to the All Blacks. Perenara now off the back on a little scoot. His pass is intercepted, though, by Gordon of the Australians, and this will be a chance to level things up from straight in front.
0: That's really disappointing. The All Blacks, the Wallabies, had shut it down. It was the experienced Rob Simmons, and this is very kickable. It's just to the left of the upright, only 18 metres out. It'd be interesting to see what the All Blacks' psyche is, whether they take the kick to draw the game or they look to score. No, Geordie Barrett's kicking for goal, and I think that shows the pressure the Wallabies have exerted on them. As I say, it's certainly no gimme under these conditions, but a man of his kicking capabilities.
1: Well, who's to know what happens from the restart, but you'd have to assume we're going to be locked up at 16 with about 90 seconds of playing time remaining. So, 16-13, the lead to Australia.
0: We certainly heard referee Paul Williams, whose communication has been very, very good today, calling to Robert Simmons that he was offside, but unfortunately, no reaction.
1: Barrett's only one from four. This is 20 metres out, slightly left of centre. He squares the test match at 16. The fans in Wellington applaud. There's a sense of relief about that response as well, and there'll be a minute left.
0: Well, we know the All Blacks, how they only need half an opportunity. There's 65 seconds to go.
1: What do the Australians do here?
0: I certainly think the Wallabies will they kick short, looking to regather. They're certainly playing for the win as well.
1: They've got it back. It's tapped back on Australia's side and gathered by Gordon. He's swept on by the All Blacks defence, but Australia keep it on their side. 45 seconds to go. Australia's 45 metres from the All Blacks line. One man infield, they go. No gain, the Aussies there. Loose out the back. Banks jumps on it for the Aussies. Kane's there at the breakdown for New Zealand. Referee says no, get out of there. Gordon's going to pass it to the left-hand side for the Australians. O'Connor distributes there to Banks, runs into the line, takes the tackle. The Wellington crowd getting behind the men in black. 20 seconds to go. 16 all between New Zealand and Australia in Bledisloe 1-20-20. Left-hand side, Alan Alatoa, no gain. Five from halfway, the Australians holding possession here. Now Samu for the Wallabies. Step round one, can't get though over the game line. They use it to centre field. Stepping run there from Tamua, who's had a great test. He's tackled near the halfway. Laid back for Gordon. Left-hand side, O'Connor runs at the line, takes contact, flips it in the air. Hooter sounds in the background. Aussies have got the ball. They're going backwards though. In the hands now of Ulessi. He's going to be tackled. Five from halfway. The Australians secure possession. Going to be used to the left-hand side. Samu hits the contact, takes the ball to ground. Time is up. 16 all the score. Wallabies with the ball. Advantage Australia. And they'll play it here. Gordon, left-hand side of the ruck, pops it up. Alan Alatoa over halfway. Crawling forward. He's 45 metres out. Still advantage to the Australians. Banks over halfway to the edge. He's taken down by the defence there of Sotsu.
0: Australia trying to keep ball in hand to force a penalty in kicking range here.
1: Knock on, so that will be back for the penalty. Advantage Australia. We're not done with yet.
0: No, that's great play by the Wallabies. The easy option would have been to bang it into touch and take the draw. They're just looking at Rhys Hodge. It's a 55-metre kick. I'm not quite sure in these conditions.
1: Hodge is on the field. He's got Mother Nature helping. He's nodding his head. He's saying, give me a go.
0: Well, this will be one of the great kicks in the history of rugby if he kicks this.
1: So Rhys Hodge,
0: this in the wind and the rain, this is 55 metres.
1: But he's got Mother Nature helping him.
0: I think the key will be the kick chase too for the Wallabies. If it doesn't go dead, we know the All Blacks, they'll certainly look to keep the ball in hand.
1: He's confident, Hodge. Straight away, he was nodding his head. So, yeah, give me a go.
0: Well, certainly,
1: give me a go.
0: He's pulled the driver out of the bag, and he'll need every bit of it here.
1: Well, it's not quite Eels at this venue. Very different conditions.
0: That was one of the great kicks. This one is a lot harder. And in my mind, if he kicks this, this is a way better kick than the John Eels kick.
1: Rhys Hodge to win the Test match for Australia. The Wallabies have not won across the ditch in 19 years. And on the wet and windiest of Sundays in Wellington, Hodge will have to use Mother Nature to his advantage and strike truly and clear 55 metres to win the Test. Wellington holds its breath. Wallabies fans hold their breath. Hodge is 15 in from touch on the left, 5 inside his own half. Approaches and bangs it as hard as he can. It's got the journey. Oh, it's the upright and bounces back into the field of play. Not controlled by the All Blacks.
0: Australia's regathered through Dalgunu.
1: Dalgunu 5 metres out. 16 all remains. Let's keep playing. Left hand side to Mua. He runs infield.
0: Jones O'Connor field goal.
1: Down. Well, will they go? That'll keep it in hand. Now Gordon gives it to Phillip. He's tackled 6 metres out. 15 in from touch on the left. Gordon keeps it in tight for Ulysses. He's taken down 6 metres out. Can the Wallabies earn a penalty from point blank range? Now Gordon to the right for O'Connor. He keeps it in hand. Lays it out the back. It's messy at the breakdown.
0: He's off his feet there, the All Blacks.
1: Australia's got the ball anyway. Banks spinning. Taken down 6 metres out. Gordon passes centre field. 83 minutes expired at 16. All the Aussies have got the ball. Now at the turnover, the All Blacks have come up with it. They're counter-attacking down the leg through Caleb Clark, brought down on the 22. O'Connor there doesn't give away the penalty. Can the All Blacks pinch it now over the 22 they go? They're 25 from their own line. Pass to the left-hand side. Into the hands there of Sotutu. Advantage New Zealand. They'll get a chance to kick for touch.
0: That was almost the greatest kick in the history of rugby. I'd go on record as saying that.
1: It had the journey easily.
0: It hit 3/4 of the way up the upright.
1: 84 minutes now expired.
0: Now Australia can't afford to give a penalty here.
1: Kick finds touch. 40 metres from the Australian line. 16 all on grandstand rugby. And now on the big screen, we get a look at Rhys Hodge's kick. Oh, hit the right upright. Wow. And then for the Aussies to get the ball back and listen to the crowd in Wellington. They've got a line out 40 metres from Australia's line. Whitelock barking the instructions. Cole with the Gilbert in hand to throw in. Through the hands of the Kiwis. Picked up by Australia. Alatoa's got on that mess. And the Aussies are still a chance. They're 10 their own side of halfway. O'Connor long to the left edge for Corabetti. Stepping in field. He's going to be tackled 5 his own side of halfway. We're 5 minutes beyond the 80. 16 all. Let's keep playing in Wellington. Tamua taken down. 10 in from touch on the left on halfway. Distributed back to centre field. Little bubble there from Alatoa, but he keeps it in hand. Takes the ball to ground on halfway. Is there a penalty?
0: There should be a penalty.
1: Is there a penalty? Well, it looked like Tuanakafe was in the wrong spot at the breakdown. No penalty. Banks to ground. Just inside of the attacking half. Well, if there is a penalty, we know Hodge has got the journey from here. Left-hand side, they go through the hands. The Australians. Throw O'Connor to the edge. Hooper's there and taken down. Ball will come back centre field. Australia 45 metres out. Driven forward by Alatoa. Gordon back to the left-hand side. Taken to ground by Tamua. 10 in from touch. Nearly 86 minutes on the clock. It's 16 all. Crawling forward goes Jalisi. Australia is 40 metres out. Blindside knocked on by Tamua. New Zealand pick it up. They need to run it here to do something to win the game. Centre field there, 10 from halfway. Moanga through a tackle, gets a pass there to Lalala. Up to the 40-metre line before the Wallabies come across and make the tackle. Now the All Blacks can win it late. Moanga to the left edge for Clark. Beats a couple before being driven to ground. What a test match to start Bledisloe 2020. The All Blacks can pinch it late. Oh, Wallaby hearts.

0: inside this heartbreak. Forward goes to Tutu. They're only 19 metres out. Left-hand side, Mwanga, brought down by two Wallabies. 10 in from touch on the left, but they're only 15 out now, the All Blacks. 16 all it remains. 86 and a half minutes play. One man centre field, no gain on the carry there by the All Blacks. Now into the hands of Lalala. He's stopped down 10 metres out centre field. Is there a man set for the drop goal? No, they go to the right-hand side. Stepping, jinking there, Leonard Brown. Back into the Wallaby defensive line. He's tackled centre field, 15 out. One out run here from Lalala. All Blacks again take it to ground, 15 out from Australia's line. 87 minutes on the clock. 16 all between New Zealand and Australia. The All Blacks are 10 out.
1: Mwanga dropping back into the pocket.
0: Again they go one out through to Unakafe. He's lost it forward. That's the end of the test. Australia's got it, I think.
2: No problem.
0: No problem. Oh, it's been picked up by the All Blacks. Referee says keep on going. I thought there was a knock on. Now that's a knock on from Tuanakafe. Picked up by Hooper.
1: Australia will run this.
0: And Korobedi. He has it.
1: He's lost
0: one on one. Oh, right. That was Mwanga. Gives it to Kane. Kane is tackled. 10 out, 20 from touch on the right.
1: Numbers to the left for the All Blacks.
0: Back to centre field. No way through, though, for the All Blacks there. Now, in the hands of the jinking, jiving All Black playmaker who's taken down by a desperate Michael Hooper. 88 minutes on the clock. All Blacks have got it 8 metres out, just to the left of the uprights. It's 16 all. What a finish here. Slow release now for Perinara. Keeps it in tight. One out. Boring run from Lalala. The crowd in Wellington going bananas. Another pick and drive. They're 4 metres out. Now a run at the line by Va'ai. He's tackled just short. Pick and drive by the All Blacks. Wallabies keep them just at bay underneath the black dot. Millimetres from the line. Pass to the right edge from the All Blacks. A bit loose. O'Connor there to make the tackle. Messi at the breakdown. Jumped on by the Australians. Referee says it's Australia's
1: ball. I think Australia's got to kick this out.
0: 88 and a half on the clock. O'Connor says we've had enough. We have had enough. 88 and a half minutes of Bledisloe brilliance. Finishes 16 all in Wellington.
1: Well, that's one of the great test matches. It seemed like 30 minutes ago, Reece Hodge had almost the unkickable kick that hit the upright that would have won the test match for the Wallabies. We've just seen 9 minutes of the ball in play from one end to the other, back to the other end. Both sides had three or four opportunities to win the game in time on. And as I say, that is one of the great test matches. The conditions, it's teeming rain, the wind's been unbelievable. We saw everything in that game today.
0: You better keep talking. I'm still getting my breath. What a test match.
1: If that's an indication of what we're going to expect from Dave Rennie under his reign, well, Australian rugby fans, we're on the way up. We certainly had the All Blacks under a lot of pressure. As I said earlier, at 13-3, in these conditions, it would have been very easy for the Wallabies to go away. Their forward pack was brilliant today. Nick White and James O'Connor at 9 and 10. I thought their control was absolutely brilliant. They had the All Blacks under a lot of pressure. The debutants all played their role for the Wallabies. Paisami, Dalgunu, a try scorer, and Harry Wilson, they were brilliant. As I say, what a wonderful test match. The All Blacks certainly played their role. When we reflect back that first try where Rico Ioane put his foot on the line, well, that's the difference between, you know, winning the test match and not winning it. But, you know, fantastic.
0: 16-all after the All Blacks led 8-3 at halftime. For New Zealand, Geordie Barrett and Aaron Smith, the try scorers. Barrett kicking one goal from four attempts. For Australia, debutant Philippe Aldagunu got a try. Marika Korobedi, the Donnells medalist, also scored a try. James O'Connor with one from four. And Reece Hodge missing that penalty goal from 55 metres out. Struck it brilliantly. Let's hear from the Aussie captain, courtesy of the host broadcaster.
3: I'm not sure you've played with one with so much drama, and it's your 100th. Congratulations on that, first of all, and what a great team performance.
4: Yeah, it's a good start, you know, for our year. We haven't been together since, you know, almost a year's time. A fairly new group here with a lot of debutants tonight. Look, I'm very proud of our team to fight all the way through. Look, enjoyable game, despite the conditions, despite the result. You know, we're off to a good start with some things.
3: You had some great patches in this game, certainly in the first half, but you grew in the second half. That was the great thing, I think, about that.

0: You look back on it, you just powered through into the last parts of that second half.
1: Yeah, a lot of belief here. That's going to help there in patches tonight. So, oh man, it's close though, eh? Kick off the post, you know. But we'll go next week, Eden Park, we're up for the challenge.
0: Other aspects of the game, you had some line-out issues in the first half. You seemed to rectify those. The scrum was pretty solid throughout. But your level of defence, outstanding.
1: Yeah, never going to have a perfect game. Got to make the most of the things that were working well. So our pressure was good in defence at times, you know. And we played on top of them pretty well in the second half, which was enjoyable. And found some space there, some good kicking options. So, yeah, a lot to like there. God, I would like to close it out, though.
0: Hey, Michael, we've had a lot of chats over the years, but this is 100. This is so special. You know, on behalf of all rugby viewers around the world, particularly those back there in Australia, I'm sure are thrilled by this team performance. But you in particular, what does it mean, 100, eh?
1: Oh, mate, I'll reflect on it in time. My mind's racing. You know, it's hard doing these interviews like 2 minutes after you finish, especially when it runs for about 85 minutes. So I'm just going over the game at the moment. Look, I'll reflect on that in a couple of weeks when we get a break.
0: Okay, we'll leave it at that. Outstanding performance. You've set this series and this late start to the season alight. Well done.
1: Thanks, mate. Cheers.
0: And let's head over
2: Michael
0: now
2: Hooper
0: to
2: there.
0: Kirstie Stanway. I think she's got Sam Kane with it.
3: Thanks very much, Smithy. Yeah, Sam, it's hard to know what to say in these moments. Have you had a moment to catch your breath and take those final 9 minutes in?
4: Yeah. Funny old way. Draws are always funny, aren't they? And I think you could probably say both teams had their chances. Yeah, we probably should have been hit by a little bit more leading into the second half. But I thought second half, we probably weren't quite as clinical with our exiting, and our discipline wasn't quite as good as the first half. Credit to the Aussies, as they always do. They stuck in it, and look, obviously, they were only a whisker away from taking it as well, so look, it's all set up for next week now.
3: Exactly. Australia are worthy opponents. You wouldn't expect anything less from Dave Rennie in charge of his first test match?
4: No, exactly not. Doesn't matter. I don't think who's in charge of these. The Wallabies, they're fighters, and they gave us that tonight, so look, we'll have to look at some ways to be a little bit sharper next week. Funny old Wally, we had nice weather all week and it turned out like this today, but look, no excuses. I know our boys were a bitterly disappointed, and we'll be getting pretty excited for next week pretty quickly, I think.
3: Just on a personal note for you, Sam, obviously a time to blood new players. There were debutants on the park, but for you as well, being at the front of the haka and leading the side, what was that moment like?
4: Yeah, obviously a massive honour. It's hugely special team that I'm really proud to be a part of, and you know, to play a bit of a leadership role with these boys is extra special, and really, really nice reward for those boys who have worked super hard to, you know, make their dream come true today.
3: Well, keep your head up, Sam. You played exceptionally well, and all the very best next week.
4: Thanks, Kirsten. Cheers.
2: So we've heard from the two skippers, Michael Hooper and Sam Kane, after an epic Bledisloe Cup opener for 2020. 16-all, the final score. And Phil Mooney, the scenario is this: if the Australians win their home test matches, they win the Bledisloe Cup. They haven't won at Eden Park since, oh, what is it, 1984?
5: 86.
2: 86. Yep. So next week is going to be a very tough assignment, but now the opportunity with this draw in Wellington, if they can win in Brisbane and Sydney, they win back the Cup. That's not taking away from the prospect of perhaps a drought-breaking win at Eden Park next week.
5: Yeah, you could almost hear the disappointment, I guess, in Sam Kane's voice there, bitterly disappointed that they couldn't get away with the win. Michael Hooper, we should acknowledge him as well. What a memorable test match it was, and what a fantastic achievement for him, his 100th test match. And he was brilliant today for the Wallabies, as he has been over his whole career. Exceptional play. Moving forward to Eden Park, as we say, the Wallabies haven't won there since 1986, so it's a massive challenge. But I think the belief already that we've seen instilled by Dave Rennie is certainly very pleasing. You know, as is the case with any new coach, it takes a while to embed performance, and the Wallabies are certainly looking to be really consistent. I think the pleasing thing was, particularly the last 20 minutes, the Wallabies had the All Blacks rattled. Their defence was very, very aggressive. The All Blacks were making uncharacteristic mistakes that we don't normally see from them. And I think it's fair to say the Wallabies probably played the conditions in Wellington, particularly in the second half, better than the locals. And, you know, it's a place where Dave Rennie grew up and played his rugby. So great.

0: great insight that he was able to give the Wallabies there.
1: We'll be back for Bledisloe 2 next Sunday. But here are the highlights. 16-all it finished. Hope you enjoyed Bledisloe 1. Grandstand Rugby League coming up.
2: Approaches and bangs it as hard as he can. It's got the journey. Oh, it's the upright and bounces back into the field of play. Millimetres from the line. Pass to the right edge from the All Blacks. A bit loose. O'Connor there to make the tackle. Messi at the breakdown. Jumped on by the Australians. Referee says it's Australia's ball.
0: I think Australia's got to kick this out.
2: 88 and a half on the clock. O'Connor says we've had enough. We have had enough. 88 and a half minutes of Bledisloe. Brilliant. Finishes 16-all in Wellington.
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7: Hello, I'm Ned Hall and welcome to the ABC Grandstand Archives. Look back to the 1986 New South Wales Rugby League Grand Final played at the Sydney Cricket Ground. A cracking match between two old rivals, the Parramatta Eels and the Canterbury Bulldogs. Commentary that day was provided by Alan Marks alongside Reg Gasnier, Mark Levy, Bill McGowan, and involves some speeches after the game as well from the then Prime Minister, Bob Hawke. Cracking game of rugby league. Enjoy it.
8: I think the Parramatta forwards, well, obviously they've got to hold that Canterbury pack. I'm not sure if they can keep Kelly and Tunks in check. If they're going to win the grand final, certainly Parramatta are going to have to do that. If it does rain, it's fairly grey here. Well, that'll favour the Bulldog pack. I think Sterling's kicking game may have a little more variation than Terry Lamb again, but nothing in that either. So I think a lot's going to depend on Mick Cronin to be at his best, Steve Eller to be fully fit out there. They have the experience and skill to outgun Michael Hagan and Chris Mortimer and to exploit the good work inside from Sterling and Kenny. I think Parramatta can exploit Phil Sigsworth, the Canterbury fullback. I don't know if he's as secure as he'll need to be, particularly on the kicking game. But all in all, as I said, going for Parramatta, but don't think there'll be too much in it.
9: Thanks, Warren. Let's get a word now from Reg Gasnier. Reg, along with Bob Fulton and Johnny Raper, have been accorded the honour with the chairman of the Australian Selectors, Ernie Hamilton, to officiate in the naming of the player of the grand final. And this inaugurates the Clive Churchill medal, which from henceforth will be awarded to the player of the match in the grand final. Reg Gasnier is with us as the referee Mick Stone comes onto the field. Shortly we're going to have the national anthem. Reg, let's get a few words from you first.
10: Yes, Alan. Firstly, I'm greatly honoured to be part of the Churchill medal, and I'm really looking forward to being, as I said, to picking my 3-2-1, and be interesting to see just who, in fact, is the player of the grand final. Grand finals are something else. It's been a big build-up the whole week. It's been there's been luncheons, there's been everything out in the respective districts. It's all been excitement.
9: And exciting words we'll get from Reg in a moment. Here's the national anthem.

0: Let me assure you, Neil Sandbach, our technical operator, writing the controls beautifully, but I guess maybe some of the singers could be a little bit more in tune. Anyway, Reg, over to you.
1: Well, if you heard the excitement there, I had the pleasure 15 minutes ago of being in the centre of the ground, and I tell you what, the atmosphere out in the middle there is absolutely electrifying. It's a full house. It's out there, and I'm going for Canterbury. The reason being, I think they'll have too much experience for the Parramatta side.

0: I think they'll play it to their pace and slow Parramatta down. Watch the defensive pattern, particularly line up Kenny and the outside backs, and I think that Canterbury will go on to win the grand final.
1: Well, the game is underway and we've got Peter Kelly playing the ball for the Bulldogs after Parramatta kicked off. Canterbury won the toss earlier today and they've elected to run with this cross breeze. It's a south-easterly breeze, more easterly than southerly. And the ball has gone back to a Canterbury player, Farah, who's kicked downfield. He was put to ground after kicking the ball. It wasn't a late tackle. The player was already committed to the tackle as he kicked it. Parramatta have been held deep inside their own territory and they're going to have the job now of running it out. It's gone from Taylor. He finds Ray Price, the Parramatta skipper, running across on the edge of the ruck, only to be put to ground 12 metres out. Ball is played and it's picked up this time by the dummy half for Mosley. Mosley is down, still inside his own quarter. Light rain starting to fall now. Crowd starting to raise the umbrellas. The ball's gone out to Kenny. Kenny with a brilliant step has got the ball away to his winger. Growth upfield. Growth comes to the halfway line and he's put to ground. Right on the halfway line. The ball is played. That was Ella who made that other run. And now Peter Sterling in the middle of the mud. A flick pass there to Taylor. Taylor got under a high tackle. Rain falling quite heavily now as Mosley moves into dummy half. He finds Sterling one way, gives the ball to Muggleton on the other side of the ruck. Muggleton kicks it straight down the centre of the ground. Canterbury players get back to fall on the ball and second rower Steve Folkes is in possession. Not Folkes, Chris Mortimer plays it. Folkes picks it up to give it to Sigsworth. Up the middle of the ruck he goes and he's caught by the defence and is brought down 32 metres out from the Canterbury goal line. Out to Kelly, got a good pass there to Terry Lamb. Lamb is dropped to the ground, a nice tackle by his opposite number, Brett Kenny. Mark him closely. Away towards Dunn. Penalty is gone, though, to Parramatta. And that's an infringement in the play of the ball. And Canterbury have got it just inside their own half for the first penalty of the match. And it's gone to Canterbury just inside their own territory.
0: You can expect some tactical kicking, particularly in the first 5 or 10 minutes here. Obviously, both sides will want to play the game in their opponent's territory. And I expect we're going to see quite a bit on that occasion. It'll be very important for the chasers to follow this kick, and that's a terrible kick, Alan.
1: Yes, it didn't find touch, and the ball went straight to a Parramatta player who was able to keep it in play, and the Eels now are in possession. They've got 5 tackles to go. Now it's at 4, with Laurie, the second rower, being put to the ground. Strong tackle by Kelly. Plays it to Sterling, clearing pass to Kenny, out to Cronin. He runs it across field, but he's immediately in trouble. He's caught by Folkes, by Chris Mortimer, and by Terry Lamb, and is going to play it midway between the quarter line halfway. Mosley dummy half, onto the blind side. The ball is given away to Lee Beater. He runs into the opposing forwards and he's caught by opposite number Peter Kelly along with Peter Tunks. Now it's gone to Peter Sterling. There's the kick. It's rolling across to the touchline. Back there is fullback Sigsworth. He keeps it in field though. Runs it up to the Parramatta defence and is tackled 12 metres inside his own territory. Canterbury's ball, it's gone across to O'Brien from the blind side wing. He got away from a tackle of Price, but he was caught in the covering tackle there of Brett Kenny and is on the ground 12 metres short of the halfway line. Pass goes from Bugden away to Terry Lamb, trying to bullock his way through the defence, only to run into the powerhouse form of Bugden. Away to Steve Mortimer, a kick over the top. It's gone deep in the Parramatta territory. Taylor gets a good bounce, runs it up towards the quarter line, running it over towards the winger on the far side. Eludes a high tackle though of Steve Folkes, but is held to the ground by Mark Bugden. The pass goes to Sterling. Quick one there to Cronin. He unloaded it to a supporting player who is upended for his trouble, and that is winger Mick Delroy of Parramatta. Delroy plays it away onto the blind side. It's taken upfield there by hooker Mosley. Mosley is on his own quarter line. Parramatta's ball goes from Laurie. It's gone to Terry Lee Beater. A penalty has gone there to Parramatta. Lee Beater just turned his shoulder at Langmack and sent Langmack flying, but the Canterbury defence has been ruled offside. The penalty to Parramatta inside their own half, and there'll be a kick for touch with Sterling finding touch on halfway.
2: Well, the tactics of Parramatta already are pretty good. They're just looking at the opposition, seeing where the least numbers are and running that way. Already we've seen a good break made by Kenny and also with Ella backing up, and Parramatta just looking the better side at the moment. Canterbury must use the breeze as they have it as an advantage in the first half.
1: Terry Liebetter playing the ball for the Eels, and he gave a pass away, the dummy half that is, giving it to Bugden. Bugden plays it, it's to the blind side. Sterling, another quick pass to Muggleton, trying to burst through on the blind side, but he's been well covered out wide by Chris Mortimer. The ball is Parramatta's, and another penalty. It's in front of the Canterbury posts. 26 metres out, right in front. Steve Mortimer is calling his players back, telling them not to argue. Referee has given his decision, the penalty to Parramatta within kicking distance for Mick Cronin, and he's going to have a shot for goal, 26 metres out, straight in front of the posts.
0: I just hope that's not the order of the day, because in my opinion on that move, and I haven't got the whistle, but I thought they were okay. They move up very fast, Canterbury, and if you watch the game, they don't move up together, they run up. And it's, at times, it's a critical point. This is an easy one. If Cronin can get the 2 points here, that's a tremendous advantage for Parramatta. As it was mentioned before, early points in this game, very important.
1: Cronin is ready from right in front. It's long and low, and he's missed it.
0: He stabbed it.
1: Never looked like it.
0: No way in the world. Mark.
2: No, it was certainly a terrible kick, and I think he lifted his head a little bit there, Mick, which is most unusual for him. He usually keeps it right down to the death and follows through, but I agree, he stabbed it, and he also put his head up in the air.
0: He seemed to rush it, didn't he?
2: He did.
1: A long dropout by Canterbury, and it's gone into Parramatta's half, where the ball's given a price, and he really worked up some steam to come bursting onto the ball and charge it into the ruck. It wasn't Price, it was Eric Graith. The ball is played, gone out now towards Bugden. He comes charging from a long way back, and he crossed the halfway line before being put to ground there by his brother Mark Bugden. Jeff Bugden plays it now to Lee Beater. He's chased across field by Folkes and Peter Kelly, and is put down 8 metres inside Canterbury's half. It's Canterbury moving up smartly, so Mosley goes for a run from dummy half, and he got through the first line. Now he plays it. Taylor, a little kick over the top. It's gone down to the in-goal area. It's going to stop in goal. Canterbury get back. They're surrounded by the defence, and there's Taylor affecting the tackle. And Canterbury in possession through fullback Sigsworth, but he's tackled in goal. And Taylor knew what he was on about there. He kicked ahead and followed it through. And Canterbury to drop out again through Terry Lamb from underneath their posts.
2: It certainly was smart work by Taylor. He had a look at the opposition fullback. He was very shallow. He put it over the top. I thought Taylor was a gamble putting him in this side after a four-week layoff, but certainly he showed his experience there.
1: Well, the dropout was a shallow one, and it's gone straight to Ray Price. It didn't go as long as or as far with the breeze as Lamb would have wanted. So it's Parramatta on the attack, and Mosley goes from dummy half. He's lost the ball forward. He was only 6 metres out from the line, and it's Canterbury's ball. Fullback Sigsworth will play it. Steve Mortimer to the left-hand side of the field. It was a centre aside, and Mortimer is going to play it practically in front of his own post. He's got his brother Chris Mortimer at dummy half. Picks up the ball, and he sends it onto the shallow pass on the edge of the ruck. And it's still Canterbury, not far out from their own goal line. Ball is played. Steve Mortimer gives it away to a support. Again, coming in close to the edge of the ruck. Canterbury players taking giving no chance for error there. Their pass is a shallow. This time it's Farrah who puts it onto the boot. And a long kick that goes over the head of Ray Price. The ball is going to touch. Ray Price gets between the touchline and the ball and keeps it in field. It's Eric Graith again who followed the kick downfield. It's the third time I've got him wrong so far. But it's Eric Graith who's playing the ball just out from his own quarter line onto Steve Eller, who runs it across field, but he runs into trouble that time, as he's put to ground by Peter Tunks and by Langmack. Ella plays the ball. And this time it's Price who's got it and immediately is wrestled to the ground with the ball. Tackler was done. Plays it back to Mosley. He dummied there to Lee Beater, but he ran it up himself immediately to be tackled by the defence. It's gone from Taylor onto the blind side. Sterling gave it quickly. Muggleton's kick is downfield. It bounces away from fullback Sigsworth. Now he gets a good bounce. Parramatta players are up onside. They've got the ball. They can't spin it. Ella gives it away now to Sterling. Down to the blind side. Kenny's away. And Kenny is tackled 10 metres out from the goalposts. Kenny only 10 metres out. Plays it back to Laurie. He goes across field. There is a penalty for an infringement in the play of the ball against Langmack, and the penalty to Parramatta 11 metres out from the Canterbury goal line.
0: I think Canterbury would be happy with that penalty, because that was terrible football from Sigsworth. He completely made a mess of picking up that ball. I think Gary mentioned earlier there is a doubt there, and well, it's certainly shown up, and I expect that Sigsworth is going to get a lot of work in this game in the next few minutes.
1: Mosley playing the ball for Parramatta. It's gone to Price, back to the blind side. Sterling trying to put Muggleton through a gap on the edge of the ruck. We've got Price and Peter Kelly having a bit of a set to behind play. It's gone from Laurie on to Sterling, out to Kenny. He had Bugden coming alongside, but Bugden would have been offside had he let the pass go. And so the ball is going to be played by Kenny. Still 10 metres out from the line. It's Mosley, a long one out to Sterling. Another one long one to the backs. Cronin's

0: Caught in possession, he gave it back to Taylor by standing in the tackle. Taylor is caught, but he wasn't held. He throws a loose pass off the ground. It's backed up on the far side by winger Delroy, who brings it back to the Canterbury quarter line. It's Delroy playing it back to Mosley, who goes again for dummy half as the defence had run up quickly. One tackle to go, and a penalty to Parramatta. Mosley getting to his feet. He was pushed off balance. Touch judge in from the far side. I think that will relate to the incident earlier between Ray Price and Peter Kelly, but a penalty for the infringement in the play of the ball has already gone to Parramatta right in front of the Canterbury goalposts.
1: Well, I'm going to say it. I think that was a dive, to be quite personal. I didn't think that was warranted a penalty. Mick Stone, I think he was sucked in on that occasion.
2: Yes, I've got to agree with you, Reg. In fact, I thought when Mosley got up, he just took the dive and went straight back down again. If there was any interference from Langmack, it was quite minimal.
0: So Mick Cronin to have another kick for goal.
1: This is the second one in front too. You missed that other one.
0: Yeah, well, he's only 5 metres to the right of the mound that he made previously. I just wonder whether he's learnt. It could well have been grand final nerves that put him off at the first attempt.
1: I think you're right.
0: Well, he's played in enough grand finals, but anyone's entitled to get nervous before 51,000 people. So Cronin is 20 metres out and moving in. Another one that hits the post. It's a shocking kick again by Cronin. And it's hit the post, and Canterbury have got it. 5 metres out from their own goal line. The ball will be played by Steve Mortimer. Mortimer was winded, and he's called for attention from the trainers. Mark?
2: Yes, again, not a good kick. I think Mick's just stabbing at them. He's not keeping his head down, and again, I think it's grand final nerves. I was going to say just before the kick that certainly Mick Cronin, of all people, would be one person that would learn from his first mistake and know exactly why he didn't kick the ball well. He didn't. In fact, Canterbury have been let off the hook again.
0: Well, Canterbury have got the ball. They're 5 metres out from their own goal line. There's a, well, look to be a kick coming ahead as a couple of players were charging downfield ahead of the ball carrier. It's been picked up by the dummy half, centre long pass out towards the centres. It looks like Hagen who's got it, who's down only 16 metres out from his own goal line. A penalty against Parramatta this time. Hagen came up with the ball. Penalty goes to Canterbury, and they're going to kick for touch. Farrah taking the kick, and he's 16 metres out from his goal line.
1: Canterbury needed that penalty. They're spending far too much time in their own, pinned in their own territory, which is exactly what Parramatta want to do. It's very hard to get out from your own line, and that is going to relieve them indeed. I think that they should have kicked a lot earlier. Parramatta plan and match plan is working very well, but we're leading up now. Canterbury building it up, using their forwards, and why not? On that fifth tackle, belt it down, and not so much for touch as there has been the tactics these days, but in the corners and make sure they chase the kick.
0: So Canterbury now sending it out across the back line, and they're up to halfway. There's no score in the grand final after 13 minutes. Ball is played on halfway. It's a pass that's gone across to lock forward Langmack. He's been nicely put to ground there by Bugden and by Leibeater. Playing the ball 9 metres inside Parramatta's half. Terry Lamb puts up the kick. A long one, a high one. It's beautifully taken by Taylor out from the goal line. Runs it up to the defence, but he's been caught on the far side and held to the ground there by centre Hagen. He plays the ball back to Delroy, who runs it upfield, but he makes only a few metres upfield before being put down by Mark Bugden. It's gone from Mosley. Sterling gives it away. Muggleton is there supporting him as ever, but he runs into trouble as he's caught there by Kelly and Langmack. Plays it back to Mosley, gives it to Leibeater, charges it into the ruck. He's caught by Langmack. In over the top comes Paul Dunn to give assistance, and Parramatta have got the ball down on their own quarter line. Out to the blind side of the ruck. Bugden has his run at the defence. Makes only a few metres and then is well contained by the Canterbury defence. Out to the blind side, another kick downfield by Muggleton. It's gone into the centre area of the ground. Back towards Sigsworth. He's not having much luck with the bounces today, and Sigsworth gets back to dive on the ball. Sigsworth plays it to O'Brien, tries to run at the blind side. Caught there by Bugden and Laurie, just over the halfway line. Sigsworth is dummy half. Steve Mortimer calling for it is done. Up the middle he goes, caught by Mosley and by Leibeater right on the halfway line. Canterbury's ball, Dunn plays it. Mark Bugden goes from dummy half, sends it to lock forward Langmack. He's caught there by Leibeater and by Taylor. No fullback. Yes, it is. Sterling's back there at fullback for Parramatta. There's Canterbury losing the ball. It's come loose. And Parramatta have got it. Mark Bugden couldn't control it. Lee Beater plays the ball for Parramatta. It's gone to Muggleton. And the second rower for Parramatta is 7 metres inside his own territory. Mosley dummies the pass inside to Price, and he kept going to the blind side himself. And he made good ground up to the halfway line where Dunn effected the tackle. Taylor gave it to Kenny. Long pass to Cronin. He gives a shallow one to Weller. Down the wing is Delroy. And Delroy tackled into touch. Good cover there by Terry Lamb. And Delroy has been hurt. Delroy, in fact, has been knocked cold. He hasn't moved. Delroy is on the ground. He'll require attention. But it was a good covering tackle. A high tackle, in fact. It wasn't Terry Lamb. Lamb was the second tackler there.
2: It was definitely on the replay that we just saw on the Sydney Cricket Ground, and all the crowd roared. It was definitely a head-eye tackle by Andrew Farrell, which caught Delroy, and he's very, very sick over on that touchline.
0: He has not moved. A scrum is going down for a knock-on. A Canterbury knock-on. A Parramatta scrum feed. Scrum screwing right around. The Canterbury team has wheeled the scrum right around. Penalty has gone to Parramatta against Canterbury. That was the ploy that worked so well last week for Canterbury Bankstown. Parramatta trainer is still giving attention to Mick Delroy on the far side. He's sitting up. In the meantime, Parramatta have found touch with a kick, and the second kick will be taken 32 metres out from Canterbury's goal line.
1: He's a very sick boy, Delroy. He copped a good one. It's taking him a while. I don't think he knows where he is, but he's going back to his position. But Parramatta on the attack.
0: Terry Leibeater playing it. He's on the Canterbury quarter line, picked up and given it back there to Sterling. A little kick through. It bounces. It's a try. It's a fantastic try to Kenny. No try. Referee Stone says no, he's knocked on. Well, the ball bounced high. Kenny went high. He leapt over the head. He got the ball. And as he crashed to ground, the ball must have come loose.
1: Well, I thought it looked all right to me. Again, Sigsworth. I thought Kenny went over the top of Sigsworth, and I thought he grounded it. It looked all right to me.
2: Well, it looked very close, but we've got to be critical of Phil Sigsworth. He's taking an age to get to
1: What's
2: the ball,
1: wrong with
2: whether
1: him?
2: It be in the air or on the ground. He's performing very poorly, and I'm sure if this continues that Coach Warren Ryan will look at somebody else.
1: Fair dinkum, Sigsworth. Mark, he was slow. He lost the ball before. He's hesitating, giving Parramatta the chance to get onto that ball. I think Parramatta were a bit unlucky there.
0: Well, I'd like to have a look at that head-on shot about that try. It looked all right just from side on, but then referee Stone was right on the spot. It's a Parramatta ball now as the kick by Canterbury is sent deep downfield into Parramatta's territory. And it's going to be played by Muggle, and the ball comes to the open side. Sterling tries the little kick through again. It bounces nicely for Sigsworth. This time he's got it okay. Tries to use his feet to step around the defence, but he's been tackled on the halfway line. It's Canterbury's ball. O'Brien sends his pass. Steve Mortimer gave it away to Folkes. He's caught by Price. Good tackle. Folkes to play it. Steve Mortimer, dummy half, sends it to the same side. That's Kelly running it up. He's been held to the ground, though, by Mosley. Yeah, Mosley's lost his headgear, and Terry Leibeater there as well. Now given to Dunn. He comes to the open side of the ruck. It's Ray Price and Mosley going in for the tackle, and Dunn is just over the halfway line. Dunn, the second rower for Canterbury, slowly to his feet, plays it to Mark Bugden. It's gone to Steve Mortimer. Got away from Sterling. Sterling, no, it was Taylor who came to dive at his ankles to put him down. Mortimer plays it now to Terry Lamb. He switches play, stepping off the left foot, puts the ball onto the boot. A kick that goes down to the in-goal area. Sterling is back there. He hopes the ball runs dead, which it does. And so the breeze there just taking the ball out over the dead ball line. Parramatta to bring it back to the centre of their own quarter line. And it's in contrast to the Parramatta kicks, a couple of times we've seen them kick it in goal, and the ball, rather than run dead, has actually stayed in goal, and Canterbury have been forced to run it out.
2: Yes, I'm a little bit critical of the tactics of Canterbury. I know they quite often make success of moving it straight up the middle and relying on their forwards, but they're not even trying to spread it two passes wide, and consequently the Parramatta defence are quite comfortable at the moment.
0: It's Sterling, got control of the ball, gives it to Laurie. He gaze himself, trying to step through the defence. He beat one tackler, but not the second. and he ran into trouble in the shape of second rower Steve Folks. Ball is played. Mosley away to Sterling. Gives it a prize out to Weller on the far side. Eller is close to the touchline. Didn't risk getting a pass away to Delroy. He's going to play it short of halfway. Delroy sends it infield. Sterling a kick over the head of the defence. It bounces once, bounces twice. It comes infield. And Sigsworth's got control of it up to his quarter line. He's caught beautifully by Taylor. Doing a great job, young Paul Taylor.
2: He doesn't miss too many, I can tell you. Anything that moves, he's right around their bootlaces.
0: Muggleton now moves in to put O'Brien to ground. Steve Mortimer to the blind side, gives it there to brother Chris. Chris Mortimer is on the ground, 20 metres inside his own half. Tackler there was Lee Beater. Mark Bugden gives it away to Tunks. Tunks is caught low and high. Got a pass back to Mark Bugden, gives it to Folks. Up the centre of the ruck, he tried to penetrate the defence, only to be knocked to the ground there by second rower Mark Laurie. Ball is played, it's gone to Mark Bugden. Bad pass to Steve Mortimer, recovered it well. Kicked it downfield, Delroy underneath it. Drops it behind him, picks it up cleanly now. Runs it away, he's caught by Hagen. Wrestled to the ground though, 30 metres out from the Parramatta goal line. Peter Sterling dummy half. Pass it goes out wide to Kenny. Uses its feet, sets up Grafe. Grafe is nicely contained there by centre Chris Mortimer and Steve O'Brien from the wing. It's gone from Mosley on to Sterling, out to Weller. Contained. He got away. Got a pass to Price. Out to an overlap. They've got it away now to Muggle and gives it away to Delroy. Delroy is down a halfway. He's picked up in cover there by Terry Lamb. Delroy plays it to Muggleton, on to Taylor, on to Sterling. Sterling is overrun there by Lee Beater. Goes back to the blind side, gives it back to Delroy, who comes in field with no support. And Delroy is put to the ground there by Mark Bugden. Will play the ball inside Canterbury's half. So it's picked up by Muggleton. He puts it onto the boot. The grubber kick is away from Sigsworth. Sigsworth slips to the ground. He's tackled by Muggleton. I don't know how many chances he wants. Canterbury have got the ball out from their own quarter line, from their own goal line, and in desperate trouble as they try to run it out.
2: Well, there's very little more comment you can make about Phil Sigsworth, except I'm starting to get a bit toey here as a fullback.
1: I don't blame you, Mark, because he's having a shocker at the moment.
0: Well, Steve Mortimer's just made a good break there for Canterbury. Split the defence, got a pass away as he was going to ground. And now the ball has gone back behind the ruck. A weaving run there by Chris Mortimer. He's allowed a run. Gave it to Bugden. Ball's knocked down as the intercept was attempted there by Kenny. That was away under the post had he taken it. But he dropped the ball. A knock-on scrum to go down midway between Canterbury's quarter line and halfway.
2: Well, how many chances do Canterbury want? Mick Cronin's missed two easy attempts at goal. They want to throw passes with Brett Kenny in there. Almost certain intercept there. But Brett Kenny just put it down.
0: Well, we've got the touch judge coming in from both sides. Let me rephrase that. We have a touch judge coming in from each side. They've each made a report to referee Mick Stone, and a scrum is going down. It's a Canterbury scrum feed put in by Steve Mortimer. It comes out Canterbury side. It's dived on there by Sigsworth, who is standing up in an attacking position on the blind side. Steve Mortimer got a pass to Terry Lamb. Tries to step around the defence of Laurie. The ball's gone loose. Dived out on the ground by Canterbury. They've still got it. Ball to be played there by Dunn. Away to Steve Folks. He runs into the blind side. Got support there. Folks couldn't unload the pass. And it's played now by Langmack on halfway. Canterbury starting to use their forwards with a little bit more impression now, as Tunks has the ball stolen from him by Lee Beater, and Canterbury will get a penalty.
1: I'm amazed that Parramatta haven't got points on the board, because the honours go to them. They've tried everything, their attack, but Canterbury have been able to hold them. It was noticeable also that Ray Price was out of the action for a couple of minutes, very, very groggy, and he copped a good one. It took him a long time to get back into that Parramatta defensive lineup. Canterbury, if they keep grinding away, I think they'll be quite happy with the way things are going. They're now going to attack. They'll have the opportunity. And this is about the first time in the game they've been close to the line. And watch this run.
0: Yeah, we've had 24 minutes of the game. There's no score. Canterbury, though, for the first time in the match, are on the attack. They're very dangerous as they get this close. As Kelly gives it away to O'Brien. O'Brien is close to the line.
2: Watch the blind side play.
0: O'Brien came up very quickly. He's going to play the ball close to the line. Or is it Lamb? The boy was Terry Lamb that time, and Lamb is pushed backwards. Ball to be played now by Kelly, and trying to dive through. Peter Tunks was who played the ball, and trying to dive through was the hooker Bugden. A long pass, and again an attempted intercept by Kenny. Kenny is knocked on, and that was an intended long pass to the blind side. Kenny was alert to it. He couldn't quite hold the intercept, and a scrum to go down 8 metres out.
1: I think Canterbury have got to watch that. That's the second time Kenny's been sniffing those passes. He's looking for it all the time. If he'd have taken that one, it was the length of the field try. They've got to watch it. As Mark rightly said, watch the blind side. Canterbury, that's where they're going to look. Langmack particularly on that side, looking for his flatmate O'Brien.

0: line. The combination, they've done it before. And this is problem time for Parramatta.
1: Reg, for mine, Parramatta have been using the blind side more effectively than Canterbury, but it is a traditional Canterbury ploy and they'll use it as much as possible.
2: Canterbury win the scrum close to the line. There's a long pass that's gone out and it's a little switch in play as Hagen stands in the tackle, but he's caught by Taylor and Price. 10 metres out from the Canterbury, from the Parramatta goal line. Away goes O'Brien. O'Brien has burst his way down to within 2 metres of the goal line. Canterbury on the attack. No score yet. It's gone from Bugden. Steve Mortimer weaving his way around in the ruck. He's dropped to the ground there by Paul Taylor. Played quickly. Mark Bugden into the blind side. It's gone out to Langmack. He's got support in O'Brien. And O'Brien is crunched to the ground there by Grayson Price and pushed into touch. What a tackle. Price and Grayson. Bugden was there as well. But they just barreled him into touch. And a scrum to go down with a Parramatta feed. 8 metres out. Ball comes out of the Parramatta side of the scrum and Peter Stirling is tackled by O'Brien and Steve Mortimer. Eric Graith is dummy half and quite predictably he runs it away from the dummy half, but he's tackled there by Langmack. It's Graith playing it. Dummy half is Mosley and Mick Mosley, the Parramatta hooker, is down short of the quarter line. A pass that goes across field to second rower Laurie and Laurie can't make any ground. Nice tackle there by Paul Dunn. Ball played. Taylor to Stirling. A kick from inside his own quarter. A long one that's away from Sigsworth. Sigsworth drops back to pick it up. He comes, brings it back towards the halfway line. Only to be picked off in the tackle there by Taylor. Out to Steve Mortimer now inside the Canterbury half where O'Brien is the recipient of the pass and O'Brien is tackled on the halfway line. Mark Bugden onto the open side. Steve Folks has it. Passes he was going to ground. It's gone now to Dunn, who is immediately wrapped up by Lee Beater and thrown back onto his back. Ball played. Dummy half Bugden gave it away to Kelly. It's gone loose. Parramatta ball. Mosley's got it on halfway. The tackler there was Taylor. Rake four in the play of the ball by Canterbury. It's a penalty. He's entitled to the rake for the ball, but he was also hanging on to the ball player. And referee Mick Stone has given the penalty there to Parramatta in the centre of halfway. No score in the 1986 Grand Final, 13 minutes before half-time.
1: Well, that's one of the rules I've been critical of. They've been used quite often in the semi-final of holding onto the player in order to try and rake the ball back. It's not on. I'm glad referee Stone has pinged them.
2: So Parramatta's ball now, 12 metres inside Canterbury's half. It's played. Mosley gives it away. Stirling out to Margaret. No, Laurier was. On to Kenny, trying to run around his man. But he was well contained on the far side by Folks and by Hagen. So he plays the ball quickly. The dummy half is Laurie, allowed to run. Now he's nicely caught by Peter Kelly. 10 metres inside Canterbury's half. Plays it to Mosley. Pass goes now to Stirling. Another kick downfield. Just angling it towards the corner. It's in goal. Will it go dead? Yes, it does. Just goes out over the dead ball line. And Canterbury now will restart from the centre of their own quarter line. 12 minutes before half time. No score between Parramatta and Canterbury.
0: It's a typical grand final. There's no doubt about that. We've had 28 minutes of football. We've got no points on the board. And it's grinding stuff. Canterbury, as I said before, I'm surprised that Parramatta haven't got points on the board. Their attack has been superior to Canterbury. But Canterbury, all they're prepared to do is to just grind away, take it away in their forwards. Nothing spectacular. I'm surprised that they haven't kicked more. But at the moment, it's nil all. And the longer this game goes, I feel that the better chance of Canterbury gaining control.
2: And we've just seen a good tackle by Lee Beater on Kelly and then followed it up with another tackle on Bugden. Meantime, Canterbury on the attack, where it's gone to Langmack. Got a pass away. It's gone from Steve Mortimer away to Sigsworth. Nearly breached the defence. And again, a nearly intercepted there by Taylor that time. The pass went loose at the ruck. Taylor got hands to it. Knocked it to the ground. Canterbury regained. Knocked on. Scrum for the knock on. It should be a Canterbury feed.
1: Most surprising, some of the mistakes that Canterbury are making. They're pushing passes, which is most unlike them, particularly in a tense, tight game.
2: Well, Steve Mortimer, I don't think, was sure who was to feed that. In fact, it might well be Parramatta's feed. It's a little bit of dropsy football here. Now, it's going to be Mortimer's feed, but the whistle blows, as you heard. Now, just let me say, I've had Now, Kelly's being called out for speaking back of the referee. I've had the glasses on a few of the scrums. Bugden has been packing in a number of times with a loose arm. He's been penalised. And Kelly objected to the decision and said something to referee Stone.

basically told him to shut up. Parramatta get the penalty, and Stirling with a good kick finds touch 15 metres inside Canterbury's half. Parramatta go back onto the attack. Mick Mosley is 30 metres out from the Canterbury goal line. Plays it to Price, who gave it there to Leibeater. Leibeater got a knee in the kidneys there from Kelly. And Leibeater is on the ground. Now that one did hurt.

0: 7 minutes to go. The clock has stopped at the 10-minute mark in the first half. The results of the earlier grade grand finals. The under-23s went to South Sydney. They defeated Penrith by 13 points to nil. And the reserve grade went to Eastern Suburbs. They defeated Parramatta by 10 points to 2.
1: And it's amazing too, Alan, that in those games there were 7 field goals kicked. 3 in the under-23s grand final and 4 to Tony Melrose in the second grade grand final. And at nil all, I'm sure people will be starting to think of that that one-pointer as a valuable acquisition.
2: You're quite right, Mark. I'm sure that someone will want to put a point on the board. I think if Parramatta get anywhere near those Canterbury posts, they're going to have a shot. At the moment, it's nil all. We've got 10 minutes to go before half-time. Be nice to go in leading.
0: Well, look, Terry Leadbeater is still receiving attention. I again had the glasses on that incident, and let me assure you, there was very, very much the point of a knee striking him in the kidney area, and it's no wonder with the power of the impact that he's taking some time to recover. Anyway, it gives us the opportunity to go across to Bill McGowan and get some details of the statistics of the first half so far, Bill.
3: The scrums are favouring Canterbury 3-1 with no tight heads, and the penalties are favouring Parramatta 7-3.
0: Now, Leadbeater is very slow to get to his feet. Leadbeater gets up and he looks across at the Canterbury marker. He knows who was involved.
4: He's not well, is he?
0: No, he's not well. And, Reg, I must say, I saw that very, very clearly. So it's gone across to Sterling now from the play of the ball, and we've seen Muggleton nicely tackled there by Langnack and Steve Fakes. Leadbeater walks away from the ruck area, hand on kidney. This is a grand final. If you're injured well enough, you don't show injury just for the sake of it. You don't put it on in a grand final unless it can be to your advantage. Now Sterling tries the bomb. It's a kick for the corner. A player, it's Eric Grove coming across. Very nearly got the ball, but O'Brien with a courageous take has got it. And it's Canterbury through Steve Mortimer running it away from their own goal line.
1: What a magnificent contest that was. Steve O'Brien going backwards and Eric Grove coming forward. They both reached out at the same time. It was a simultaneous grab at the ball and O'Brien just clutched it out. Very close to another Parramatta chance for a try.
0: Well, it was only 2 metres away from the goal line. All Grove had to do was take it and fall over the line. It would have been a try. It shows the courage of Steve O'Brien, who's quite a deal smaller and lighter than his Parramatta counterpart there. Steve Fakes has been injured on the ground. Terry Leadbeater is marking him. Leadbeater, this looks like the walking wounded here. Leadbeater is again showing his pain from that kidney injury. And Steve Fakes on the ground. He may well have copped a stud on the hand. I thought for a moment it might have been a leg, but it's a cut on his thumb. Pretty deep too. Bit of plaster going on it. No score in the grand final. Nil all. 9 minutes before half time. Well, I know my learned colleagues have tipped the Canterbury winning this match, but they haven't done anything to make me change my mind about a Parramatta win.
2: I've got to agree with you, Alan. It's been Parramatta. They've really put the pressure on Canterbury, and I'm rather concerned about the performance of the fullback, Phil Sedgworth. It would not surprise me to see them make a change. What sort of a change could they make? Maybe put Hagen at fullback, bring Farrer into the centre, and possibly put Sandy Campbell on the wing. But I'm not happy with Sedgworth's performance. Every time he looks like handling the ball, the Canterbury supporters must have heart flutters.
0: Yeah, I don't know whether they might even consider Chris Mortimer for the role later on, but let's wait and see. There's plenty to go in this game yet. It's been played in real grand final spirit in the first half. As the long pass goes out from Laurie, this Canterbury defence moves up very, very quickly, trying to smother that ball in close to the Parramatta ruck. Therefore, Parramatta are standing deep, throwing the pass quickly. Mosley, the hooker, tries a kick. It goes back to Sigsworth. He's got it on the blind side. Runs it away from Price. He's tripped by Price, though. Running it back onside. Price and Chris Mortimer clash. But the ball to be played by Sigsworth. Back to O'Brien, out to Steve Mortimer. Long one that goes out of Hagen in the centres. And again in danger of an intercept, but Hagen took it sweetly. And he's going to play it just out from his quarter line. Steve Mortimer, a long pass away there to Farrer, in from the wing. Farrer is driven backwards by Bugden. And he plays the ball with a pass that goes to Peter Kelly. He's caught there by Leadbeater. Kelly plays it back to Mark Bugden. Back behind the ruck, Terry Lamb to kick. A high one that's gone back over the head of Paul Taylor. Getting back there, guarding the touchline is Eric Groth. The ball's gone back to the goal line. Groth's got it. He runs it, tries to get away from O'Brien and can't do it. Good tackle, O'Brien.
2: That was an excellent tackle from O'Brien. Groth's a very hard man to bring down, and this fellow must have a chance of being named in that Kangaroo side tonight.
0: Well, we've seen many a supposed better winger than Steve O'Brien succumb to a charging run like that of Eric Groth, but there was no way in the world he was going to miss him. So Parramatta have got the ball inside their own quarter, and Laurie, the second rower, is trying to weave his way through, but he's immediately caught there by Paul Langmack and by Peter Kelly. It's gone from the dummy half, Mosley away to Sterling. Again he kicks. A little one over the top. It bounces in front of Sigsworth. Bounces away from Sigsworth. It's gone behind him. Now he recovers it. He's confronted by Ella and he slips. And he's driven to the ground there by Kenny and by Ella. Sigsworth plays it. Farrow dummy half into Steve Mortimer. On now to O'Brien. The winger is caught by Muggleton and Lee Beater and is on the ground 12 metres from the halfway line.

0: Steve Mortimer's got it. Takes it to the open side. It's Chris Mortimer, his brother, who takes it back in amongst the forwards. And Lee Beater is there to put him down, assisted by Moseley. Ball played. Bugden gives it now to Tunks. He's caught low. There are three Parramatta forwards on him. And they put him down in the centre of the ground. Tunks to his feet. Mark Bugden. Away now to Terry Lamb. Another kick. Back there is Taylor. The ball has gone across towards the wing. Delroy waits for it. He picks it up on the goal line, brings it back away to Hagen. Hagen can't get him, but Terry Lamb does. Delroy plays it. Taylor is the dummy half. He's immediately caught by Langmack. Delroy has been hurt. He goes limping back into position as a long pass clears the ruck to Kenny. He got away from Hagen. It's gone to Kenny. Gives it inside to Ella. Ella is up to the quarter line. Ella is on the ground. Ella, 25 metres from his goal line. It comes from Sterling and away now towards Bugden. That's Jeff Bugden who's got it. 25 metres inside the Parramatta half. No score. Time running out in the first half. On now towards Sterling. Another kick. This time he deliberately kicks for the line and it doesn't find the line. Sigsworth is across there. Sigsworth is caught by Taylor and by Price. And Canterbury have got very few players who got back onside. Sigsworth has got it now on the halfway line.
1: There were some very tired players there, and I noticed Paul Dunn was the last to get back, and he was very, very slow. It took him two rucks.
0: Canterbury's ball. And away to Dunn. Dunn is tackled midway between Parramatta's quarter line halfway. Steve Fokes on now to Tunks. Open side of the ruck. Wrestled to the ground there by Muggleton and Moseley. That's tackle number five against Canterbury. Surely they'll kick now. It's gone to Terry Lamb. A little kick through, a left foot kick. It's gone beautifully to Ella. Ella takes it nicely. Runs it into the defence, but he can't beat O'Brien's tackle. And O'Brien holds him down. Plays it to Cronin. Gives it to Sterling. Outside is Kenny. Got support there in Price. Eludes the defence. A loose man in Delroy. Delroy up to the quarter line, but he's caught and thrown to the ground there by Farrah. Delroy plays it to Price. Goes from the ruck himself. Stands in the tackle, but he won't risk a pass there. And wrestled down by Kelly. Now the touch judge is in. Moseley is throwing Kelly off. I would venture to say Kelly might get some time in the sin bin here. It's Steve Mortimer being called out with Kelly.
2: This is his third person.
0: Price had the ball. Kelly involved in the tackle. The touch judge came in immediately. And 10 minutes in the sin bin. To Peter Kelly. Just let me say something else. I'm surprised he didn't get it in the incident that involved Terry Lee Beater earlier. Anyway, he's got it now. 10 minutes in the sin bin to Peter Kelly, and that has occurred 3.5 minutes before half time.
3: Stevie Mortimer not very happy at all. He's talking to the referee Mick Stone, asking him why. He's obviously got his answer, but that's the sort of thing that can break the deadlock here. It is nil all, typical grand final stuff, very, very tight. Now Canterbury find themselves down with only 12 men. And if they create those openings, those gaps are going to become wider. And every time that Kenny handles that ball, Brett Kenny, he's the danger man out there.
4: They've decided to throw it around a bit more, Parramatta too, and it's Kenny and Ella that are being the men that are getting the ball, and it's their opportunity. 13 against 12 now, big opportunity for Parramatta.
0: So Parramatta with an extra man, and the fact that is against them, they've got 2.5 minutes before half-time. Well, let's see if the Canterbury defence can hold on now, as the ball is taken up strongly there by Muggleton. He's down at the Canterbury quarter line. It's gone to the blind side. Sterling. Sterling's through. Sterling had Kenny there and he was bumped to the ground by Tunks. He went to slip the pass away to Kenny and Tunks got to him. Muggleton now back to the blind side. Parramatta on the boil. Moseley. Pass to Kenny. He gives it away out wide to Cronin. Cronin runs to the wing. He's got it to Grove. Grove going for the corner, but he's tackled into touch. Terry Lamb and Sigsworth. And Steve O'Brien putting him out. And a scrum to go down just out from the Canterbury goal line.
2: Great hit.
4: Well, it was great work by Brett Kenny, who just held the ball up. Mick Cronin came around and then the long pass to Groth. And good cover defence by Steve Mortimer again. He just gave, he ankle tapped him and then two players came over the top. to get Eric Groth in the long run. But good work by Parramatta again. They're prepared to throw the ball around. They have to. 12 men against 13. Parramatta likely to go in at halftime only at nil all. But by the same token, they're attempting to do something.
0: Well, Parramatta have won the scrum. It was a five-man pack set by Canterbury. Parramatta wheeled the scrum, and they came up with a ball through Price. There is a penalty. Steve Mortimer has been dropped to the ground. Parramatta didn't want the penalty. Ray Price flattened Steve Mortimer. Mortimer would not get off him. Referee Stone awarded the penalty to Parramatta for that infringement. Price, anxious to get to his feet to play the ball, knocked Mortimer away. Parramatta would prefer to have played the ball, I feel, but they've got a penalty, and it's another kick for goal by Cronin.
4: Well, of course, referee Stone has already pinged Canterbury for that sort of offence. Canterbury can consider themselves lucky that they're not down to 11 men. Professional foul. Steve Mortimer could have got 10 minutes as well.
0: So Mick Cronin to have the kick for goal. And he's placed the ball 11 metres in from touch. He's missed with two previous attempts. And kicking directly against this east-south-easterly breeze. His first

0: two kicks have been nowhere near the mark. This is not in front. He takes a longer run up. Is it a smoother kick? It's on the way. It looks better. And it's 2 points. Well, I think that's your answer, Mick Cronin. Just take a longer run. When it's in front, he takes only two steps back. But that time he took his five. It's half time now. And that was a lot surer kick. So the only points of the first half, a penalty goal, his first from three attempts to Mick Cronin. And Parramatta go in at half time with a lead of 2-0. Mick Cronin kicking the sole points of the first half. 2-0 in favour of Parramatta. Let's get the details of the statistics and a full tackle count from Bill McGowan.
1: The scrums are favouring Canterbury 3-2, but Parramatta have taken one tight head. The pedal is 9 to Parramatta and 3 to Canterbury. Do you mind? In general play, Parramatta have kicked 15 times and Canterbury 11. The tackle count. The top tackling back is Paul Taylor with 13. Ray Price, 11. John Muggleton, 10. Mark Lurie, 14. Terry Levy at 23. Michael Mosley, 18. Jeff Buggin, 11. For Canterbury, in the forwards, Paul Langmack, 14. Steve Folks, 10. Paul Dunn, 14. Peter Kelly, 2 cautions. 10 minutes of the sin bin and 13 tackles. Mark Buggin, 17. And their big tackler, Peter Tunks, 21.
0: Thanks a lot, Bill. Well, we've got the Prime Minister of Australia, the Right Honourable Robert Hawke, coming out to the central area. We're about to witness the finish of what must be Australia's longest and most gruelling marathon run. This run, which was over a distance of nearly 18,000 kilometres, it took 96 days to run and involved 20 army personnel, and they've run through all the major coastal population centres in Australia. The marathon was in fact a result of the joining of forces between the Australian Cancer Foundation and the Australian Army, and it's been aimed at raising $1 million for cancer research. And the Army runners are about to enter the stadium at the completion of that 18,000 kilometre run. And Mr. Hawke will, of course, welcome the runners back. Now, we're going to have another quiz question for you. Jeff Soper's got the winners' names of our earlier quiz. We wanted you to name the forwards in today's Parramatta side who toured with the last Kangaroo team in 1982. The answers were Ray Price and John Muggleton. And, Jeff, can you give us the winners' names, please?
2: Yes, Alan. They are Terry Jordan of Guthridge Crescent, Wanneyassa in the ACT, Barry Ackworth of Rock Resort, Pacific Parade, Currumbin Beach in Queensland. That's a nice spot. Peter Radford of Harlan Street, Fairlight, and Jay Sudgeon of Allwood Crescent, Lugano. They were the first four people on the phone with the correct answer to our first quiz this afternoon, and each of those listeners will receive one of the fine sporting books or cassettes from ABC Merchandising.
0: Thanks, Jeff. Well, we're going to have another quiz now, and this is a special prize. One winner only for this one again today, and we're going to give away a set of two videotapes called The Skills of Rugby League. They are outstanding tapes on the skills of the game of rugby league, and I'm sure they'll be a great benefit to whoever wins them and can perhaps donate them to a junior football club. We want you to name the present Sydney first grade coach, that is a coach who coached a first grade side in Sydney in the 1986 season, who played in the 1963 grand final. So name a present Sydney first grade coach who played in the 1963 grand final, and the numbers to ring 339-2244, 339-2244, and the toll-free number is 008-0-2226, 008-0-2226 for that set of those two coaching videotapes on the skills of rugby league. Well, Mr. Hawke, just greeting the runners, those 20 army runners who have competed in that marathon. 18,000 kilometres, 94 days to run, and it's a route that's taken them right around the coastal fringe of Australia, and that includes a stint across the Tasman. Obviously, they didn't run across the Tasman, but Tasmania included in that around Australia relay. Well, time now with the score at 2-0 in favour of Parramatta at half-time to get some opinions about the first half. And firstly, let's take you to Mark Levy.
3: Well, it's 2-0 in favour of Parramatta. A Cronin goal in the 39th minute, but it could have been a lot more points in favour of Parramatta. There were two early penalty goal attempts missed by Mick Cronin, and the opportunity to put points on the board.

0: was missed. They were simple ones. They were right in front. Mick Cronin just lifted his head. He didn't take his time. He didn't take a long run-up, and consequently he missed them. Grand final nerves? I don't know. It doesn't seem right for Mick Cronin to be missing goals from in front. And then also there was a chance for Parramatta to score in the 18th minute when there was a disallowed try to Brett Kenny, who, after a kick by Peter Sterling, the ball bounced awkwardly. It went above Phil Sigsworthy. He took an age to try and get it. And Kenny leapfrogged over the top of Phil Sigsworth and seemed to come up with the ball and go down with it for a try. But that wasn't the case. Referee Mick Stone disallowed it, and so the score remained at nil-all. There were also a couple of attempts of Brett Kenny's to come up with an intercept on two occasions. That fingertip control may have put the game beyond reach. Parramatta could have been many, many points in front if those two tries had come off. In fact, they would have been 12 points, but that wasn't so. I thought Canterbury opened with the breeze effectively. They put the early kicks down, but then they made mistakes. We saw an early one by Andrew Farrer failing to find the line, and then there were handling errors. I thought Parramatta's use of the blind side was very effective, particularly Peter Sterling and John Muggleton looking for either Cronin or Ella down the blind side. Canterbury, on the other hand, attempted to bash and barge their way upfield. Parramatta replied by throwing the ball wider, spreading the defence and making Canterbury a little bit unsure of themselves, not only in close but out wide. But still, the Canterbury defence, to their credit, has held. I think the Parramatta kicking game is much superior. Their support play also is much superior. We saw Peter Kelly cautioned a couple of times and sin bin finally in the 37th minute, and Parramatta will go into the second half with 13 men as opposed to Canterbury's 12. A great defensive effort by both sides, obviously. I've enjoyed the kicking game of Sterling and the directional play. Jeff Bugden and Terry Leibeater have been superb in the front row, and Brett Kenny also has played well. I've enjoyed Muggleton's performance, particularly down the blind side. Mick Cronin has been quiet. For Canterbury, I think their best have been Chris Mortimer and Steve O'Brien out wide, and Tunks and Bugden are doing a lot of the hard work in close.
1: Mark Levy. All right, his thoughts on the first half, Reg Gasnier.
2: I think it's a typical grand final, as we expected. We knew it was going to be tight. Parramatta go in with a lead of 2 points to nil. They deserve to be leading. I'm surprised that they're not leading by more points. They had the opportunity. I do think, I must say, that from the sideline, that Kenny try looked to be a try to me. Sigsworth not having a happy first half. He's been so slow to get to the ball. He doesn't appear to want it. He's hesitating. And when it was kicked through by Sterling again, so painfully slow. Kenny, he's not. He was onto that ball. He went in the air over the top of Sigsworth, won the race for the ball. Mick Stone on the spot said no, it was a no try. Looked very close to me. But then again, it's the referee's decision. I think their kicking game's been excellent. We haven't seen anyone really stand out in the first half. Every time Brett Kenny gets near that ball, it must be the Canterbury supporters must have their hearts in their mouths, because if there's going to be a break in this game, it appears it's going to be the brilliance of Kenny and Ella. Ella's been quiet. Everyone's been reasonably quiet because it's been that type of game. Look at the score, 2-0. I'm surprised at Canterbury's handling errors. In addition to the ones that Mark mentioned, it was Mark Bugden, he spilt the ball, surrendering it to Parramatta. Steve Mortimer knocked on. Kelly lost the ball. It was another Canterbury error. Sigsworth turned around to pass. He turned his back on the Parramatta opposition to pass the ball, leaving himself completely open for an intercept. And if it's going to be an intercept, you can bet your bottom dollar it's going to be Kenny or Ella or one of them on the spot. The way I see it, Canterbury have the work in front of them. They've done nothing spectacular. They've just played the typical. If they keep going in the second half the way they played the first half, then they could forget it. They have to come out with something, and that is they have to show a little bit more enterprise in attack. That is out wide. Stevie Mortimer hasn't run with the ball. Terry Lamb, where's he been? Haven't sighted him. So watch the second half. Obviously, Coach Warren Ryan will be saying, OK, we've played it tight the first half, opening up the second half. And I hope we see a better game of football, because at the moment it's rather dull.
1: 2 points to nil then in favour of Parramatta. 2 points to nil in favour of Parramatta at half-time. No more calls for our quiz, please. No more calls. We'll give you the answer and the winner's name. The name of the winner shortly. Another opinion now, international referee Gary Cook. Gary?
3: Thanks, Alan. Yes, it certainly has been a typical grand final, but it's not the Canterbury Bankstown team we've seen in the last couple of years when they took the premiership out. They've been watertight with defence in the last 2 years, and today Parramatta have been able to exploit a certain amount of laxness around the rucks. They've decided not to play safe, as Canterbury have. Canterbury obviously considering that that's the way to win grand finals. Parramatta adopting a different attitude, as we saw 2 weeks ago with that brilliant win over Canterbury, have decided the best way to beat the Bulldogs is to spread the ball, and that's exactly what they've done. And there have been some brilliant moments, and as Mark and Reg have rightly said, there could well have been a couple of tries on the board. Brett Kenny, with his usual intercept, being the usual intercept specialist, particularly in grand finals, almost brought it off a couple of times. And Parramatta have gone oh so close to scoring. And the one that Brett Kenny dived over the top of Phil Sigsworth to appear to score from here, when we looked at it on replay, was rather inconclusive, and we really couldn't come up with a decision on it. But it will be interesting to have a look at that later. It may well be a telling factor in the match. But the Canterbury-Bankstown tactics, rather dour, trying to move up the middle as they've been so successful with, and for a part in the first half it really looked as though that could pave the way for them to go on. But Parramatta stood fast, and they've come back, and they've come back really strongly. A few incidents there rather disturbing. I thought Peter Kelly rather flirted with danger with some of the incidents that he's gone on with. There was one also by Andrew Farrer out on the wing against Mick Delroy, and I'm, for the life of me, can't see why the referee didn't pick that up. But Kelly's in the sin bin, and it could be a costly thing for them. Canterbury-Bankstown will need to lift their game. They'll need to spread the ball a bit, use their attacking players. Steve O'Brien, in my opinion, has been their most potent attacking force. And if they don't, Parramatta, surely with the wind behind them, Stirling will be kicking that ball all afternoon now. And I think if, unless Canterbury can come up with the answers, Parramatta look like going from strength to strength.
1: Thanks, Gary. The official attendance here, incidentally, 45,843. 45,843 is the official attendance for the 1986 Grand Final. Just before we go across to Warren Boland, we've given you that second quiz, the winner of which will receive those two coaching videotapes, the Rugby League Skills, two videotapes. We wanted you to name the present Sydney first grade coach who played in the 1963 Grand Final. It's one many people might not have thought about. His name was Jack Gibson, and he played for Western Suburbs against St George in 1963. So Jack Gibson was the name we wanted to win the quiz, and let's get the lucky winner's name, Jeff Saper.
4: Yes, Alan, congratulations. It is to Paul Wand of Glenroad Oakley in New South Wales. Paul Wand, Glenroad Oakley, New South Wales, the winner of the Rugby League Skills video cassettes.
1: Thanks, Jeff. At half-time, Parramatta are leading Canterbury-Bankstown by 2 points to nil. One goal from three attempts by Mick Cronin, the only score in the first half.
5: Budging on the blind side.
6: 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Was he a great niggler or was he a dirty grub? He blew up the shark's mind.
5: Ryan HG.
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1: Let's get the view of a northerner. Here's Warren Boland. Warren, how did you see the first half?
9: Well, Alan, the fact is that Parramatta could easily be leading this game 12-0, but when you look at the scoreboard, it's 2-0 and Canterbury is still in the match. The Parramatta forwards are on top at the moment. They're blotting out the Canterbury pack. But I think the key to the Parramatta success at the moment is their kicking game and their chases. Taylor and Kenny are getting through on that ball, putting the pressure on Sigsworth and the other Canterbury players. They're kicking infield away from the sideline, and the ball is bouncing around at awkward angles. They're chasing from marker as well, putting pressure on Farrer, and Canterbury haven't been able to handle that aspect of the game. Canterbury aren't out of it by any means. They showed some spark midway through the first half. They gained momentum, but then they lost that surge, and their back line is just not functioning, but they're certainly not out of it with a scoreline of only 2-0. Of course, Parramatta have that wind in the second half.
1: Thanks, Warren. We're going out to Bill McGowan. As soon as we get word from Bill McGowan that Bill is standing by to call us in, Bill's been down to the dressing room area for a report on the fitness of the teams and such. Just looking through the Parramatta side, who are back out there. There don't appear to be any changes in the Parramatta side. The Canterbury side also coming out. And as I said, as soon as we get word from Bill that Bill would have been into the dressing rooms and got a report on the fitness of the players. And in fact, there is a change in the Parramatta side. And it looks as though their winger Delroy is not there. Delroy has not come out. And he's been replaced by Chalmers, is it?
2: Tony Chalmers.
1: Yeah, Tony Chalmers.
10: Okay, so that's one change in the Parramatta side that has been necessitated with an injury to Mick Dilroy. And no changes are evident in the Canterbury side. So 2-0 is the score. And we've got the Parramatta side lined out, ready to receive the ball. And Parramatta will have... Well, in fact, look, I don't think they're going to have the advantage of the breeze. This breeze has sprung right around. It's coming... It was just slightly south of east before. And it's tending to swirl a little bit, coming more or less from the east. So it's not going to be assisting Parramatta to a great extent in the second half. In the meantime, the ball has gone out to Chalmers from the kickoff. A long kickoff that was inside the Parramatta quarter and then just handed to Chalmers, who ran it up into the defence. One thing is apparent, that the lights here are switched on. It's been a grey overcast sky, and no doubt the officials expecting things to get a little bit darker before the end of the game, and so they've taken the precautions of turning the lights on a little bit earlier. There's Peter Stirling with another kick that puts play deep into Canterbury's territory. Sigsworth took a long time to pick it up, and he's been put to the ground there by the chaser, and that chaser was Paul Taylor. Steve O'Brien runs it up a few metres and has been put to the ground. There's Bugden passing away now to Hagen in the centres. He's caught by Lee Beater, and Lee Beater and Bugden putting him down. Bugden marks him as the ball goes now to Steve Mortimer, who runs it away from dummy half, and he's been knocked to the ground by the defence of Mosley. Now Peter Tunks, taken high there by Laurie, assisted there by Lee Beater. Going low was Mosley. It was the entire front row as Farrer now attempts to kick downfield. And it's a one that's gone on the full to Chalmers, and he can't run it through the defence. Terry Lamb wrestles him to the ground. And Parramatta run it up strongly.
2: They're playing it very tight, both sides. I think the team that can handle the ball. Canterbury, as I said earlier, made a lot of mistakes, a lot of errors. Parramatta, that handling that ball, are just sorting it out. And I think the team that makes the can minimise their errors will be the team that can go on with it.
11: Well, there's Cronin getting a beautiful pass away to Grafe. He's chased by Mortimer, and Mortimer puts him down. He's got Kenny backing up inside, and Grafe is tackled. Passes to Kenny. Kenny's away, going for the corner. Kenny's held up, and he's over to score. It's no try. He gets a penalty against him for a double movement. And for the second time in the match, Brett Kenny touches down over his opponent's goal line, but that time has a penalty against him.
12: Well, the brilliance of Mick Cronin then, that got it onto Eric Grafe. Eric went down and got rid of Mortimer, but then Mortimer came again. Fantastic effort, but it was able to be given back inside to Kenny, and then it was Andrew Farrer who was able to hold him up. He got out of Andrew Farrer's tackle, went over, but it was ruled a double movement.
11: That's the reaction from the Parramatta fans that you can hear. They don't agree with the decision, especially when they saw it on the replay. But Mick Stone was right on the spot, and we're calling diagonally from the opposite end of the ground. It's the furthest point away from us, and no try has been awarded to Parramatta for the second time that Brett Kenny has crossed the goal line. So Canterbury are running it out, and they're inside their own half. Ball played by Folks. It's gone to the open side. Terry Lamb to kick. It's gone deep downfield. Taylor in position. Gets a good bounce. Takes it nicely. Runs it upfield. He goes straight up the middle. He's wrestled there by Hagen. Ball is played. Mosley sends it to the open side. Sets Stirling, giving it away to Cronin. He pushes away from Lamb. Gave the ball back to Chalmers. Chalmers caught by Lamb and Tunks. 10 metres from the halfway line. Mosley dummy half, goes down the blind side. He wasn't marked at all, and he scooted away up to the halfway line. Held to the ground, plays it back. Chalmers gave it away to Bugden. Hip and shoulder into the defence of Tunks, and he was tripped to the ground, held down there by Folks and by Bugden. Peter Stirling decides to kick a little one through. It's chased out wide. O'Brien is first player there. O'Brien is caught by Ella. In comes Kenny. Together, the Parramatta pair put him to ground on the Canterbury quarter line. 2-0 is the score early in the second half. It's gone to Sigsworth, but he's easy prey there for Taylor, and will play it out from the quarter line. Away from the dummy half, Mortimer sends it wide. It's gone to Farrow, driven backwards. Good, strong defence there by the Parramatta defence of Bugden. Steve Mortimer scoots it away. He's too fast. He gave a pass out to his brother Chris, who's been pegged off out wide there by Steve Eller. Steve Mortimer passes away now to Dunn. Dunn has the ball dropped by Bugden, who wasn't expecting the pass. Bugden recovered. A scrum for the knock-on to go down. Midway between Canterbury's quarter line and halfway. Canterbury looking to throw the ball around now more often. But a scrum to go down with a Parramatta feed.
12: Yes, Canterbury certainly are. And I know one Steve O'Brien who was hoping that would go one pass further, because he had the opportunity of making good yardage down the sideline.
11: Here's Sterling from the scrum base. Sterling is struggling his way free. He's down 20 metres out. We'll go to Bill McGowan for a moment for a report from the halftime dressing room scene. It's gone from Taylor out to Kenny, who tried to step under a tackle of Lamb. He got through Lamb, but he couldn't get away from Chris Mortimer. Kenny to play the ball. Parramatta on the attack. Out to Sterling. It's gone long pass to Muggleton. He's held up ball and all. Threw the pass back to Sterling. He got away from Lamb. Gave it to Grafe. Grafe got away from Langnack. He got away from Bugden. But Bugden tackles him close to the touchline. Moseley dummy half. Throws it to Sterling. Parramatta all out on the attack. Sterling kicks ahead. It's into the in-goal area. O'Brien has the ball and just runs it dead. Out over the dead ball line. Play to come out to the quarter line for the drop kick restart. Bill McGowan's got the report from halftime. Bill, what was the news in the dressing rooms?
13: Well, the report is that Kelly will definitely come back on, and Canterbury aren't very happy about being held down in tackles, and Coach Warren Ryan said, we must support each other in the second half. For Parramatta, John Money, very happy with the way the team's going. He wants to use the win to make kicks, and he doesn't want to make any changes if possible.
11: Thanks, Bill. Bill McGowan from the dressing rooms. Use the win. That's virtually going straight across the field now. It's not really favouring Parramatta to the extent that it assisted Canterbury in the first half. And even then, that advantage was only minimal. Sterling, beautiful pass. Gave it out to Laurie. The second rower is caught by Bugden and Lamb, and put down 20 metres out from the Canterbury goalposts. Now Moseley goes from dummy half, stood in the tackle, gave it to Lee Beater. He passed back to Laurie, gave it there to Taylor. Taylor, too much aware of the defence coming through, has dropped the ball forward, and it's Canterbury's ball on their quarter line. Away to Bugden now. No, it's not Bugden, it's Dunn. He's put to the ground there by Taylor. Plays it back now to Langmack. He's caught by Taylor, assisted there by Muggleton. There were four Parramatta defenders. Bugden and Lee Beater were there. Langmack's been hurt in the tackle. Dunn moved up and had something to say to Lee Beater about that. Langmack is hurt in the tackle, and who wouldn't be with four defenders falling on you?
2: I'm surprised at Canterbury's tactics. They're allowing themselves to be bogged down. They continually keep it in the centre where they should be running it out wide. Mortimer, Stevie Mortimer, had a run to the blind side and he looked dangerous. Where have they been? Lamb, we haven't sighted Lamb. Mortimer, they must run more. They must take it to draw that outside Parramatta defence in close. Parramatta, they seem to have this game well and truly under control. They're leading 2-0. They're doing it well, and they've put a lot of pressure on Canterbury at the moment.
11: Reg, I'll tell you somebody else we haven't seen today who's been in outstanding form the last couple of matches, and that's Chris Mortimer.
2: He's been doing a lot of tackling.
11: A lot of defence, he always does.
2: He's obviously, you notice that Mortimer and Folkes have been combining to get hold of Kenny. Kenny's been quiet, but, he hasn't been quiet. He's always been a danger man when he's near that ball. But that's obviously why Folkes and Chris Mortimer, have been out there trying to contain him. But I get the impression that it's going to be a Kenny intercept or something. Whoever can score the next try, I believe, can win this game.
11: Sure, thanks, Reggie. I was referring to Chris Mortimer in attack. I mean, we haven't seen him, and he really has split the defence the last couple of weeks.
2: He has, yes.
11: Not seen much of him doing that today, although he is tackling well. In the meantime, it's Canterbury's ball, and they've taken it up through second row at Dunn. He's lost the ball on the ground. It's been gathered by Parramatta, and the referee's called a scrum. Well, he'd obviously called for the ball to be played. If he'd played the advantage before calling out that, Parramatta would have had it. But having called out to play the ball and it came loose, he had no option but to put down the scrum. It's a Parramatta scrum win, and it's gone from Taylor to the blind side. Cronin runs it wide. He's caught and held up. They put him down that time. Langmack, Tungsten, O'Brien. It's going to be Cronin, far side of the ground. Play it to Grafe. He tries to burst his way from dummy half, but he meets a solid tackle by Kelly, who's back on after his 10 minutes in the sin bin. Now to Lee Beater. Lee Beater taken high around the chest. Good tackle by Dunn. Lee Beater to his feet. Plays it to Moseley. It's gone to Taylor. A little grubber kick through. Who's chasing it? Sigsworth back there. It's gone to the goal line. Sigsworth's caught by Muggleton and Taylor. And 5 metres from his line, he'll play the ball for the Bulldogs. Sigsworth back to Steve Mortimer. Got away from Taylor, got away from Mosley, got away from Bugden, but he can't get away from Grove. Up to the Canterbury quarter line. Canterbury running it better now. And there's Dunn, who's been put to the ground in a lovely tackle by Price. Dunn plays it open side of the ruck to Tunks. He's held up. 2-0 is the score in favour of Parramatta. That was the halftime score. Tunks tackled by Lee Beater. Plays it to Bugden. Given away to Folks. He's caught there by Laurie, by Lee Beater. And wrestled to the ground on tackle number 5. Midway, quarter line and halfway. Canterbury's ball. Folks plays it. Bugden passes. It's gone to Lamb. A little kick through. Getting back there. The ball bounces. Price covers it. But he's been covered by Sigsworth. Ray Price just short of his halfway. There it's gone away to Eric Grove, working up steam, and he's dumped for his trouble. Superb tackle by Mark Bugden. A lovely tackle, the tackle of the match. He was just upended, the big winger, by the Canterbury hooker. Parramatta have got it. Now it's gone to Stirling, who gives it to Muggleton. Standing in the tackle, back to Stirling. He's got Taylor, passes the lead beater away to Kenny. Kenny got around Hagen. He gave a pass, was a shocker out to Chalmers. Ball is loose on the ground. Chalmers recovers, and it's a knock on to both sides for another scrum. This time just inside Canterbury's half with a Canterbury feed.
12: Well, Parramatta are just tiring the Canterbury forwards out because they're shifting the line of the defence. They're moving it from one side to the other. The Canterbury Bulldog forward line have to get back into position, and that's wearing them out. Parramatta just too strong at the moment. Canterbury still committing those errors.
11: A penalty from the scrum goes to Canterbury, and it's against the opposing front row. There's a replacement about to come on. And it looks like David Boyd, the second rower, is going to come on, and Steve Folks is off. Steve Folks, who's played such a tremendous part in many a premiership win for the Bulldogs, has been replaced with 30 minutes to go, and David Boyd, the replacement. We've got Canterbury in possession now. They're 10 metres out from the Parramatta quarter line. Canterbury on the attack. It's gone from Bugden, out from Lamb, and he's given it away to the new player there, and David Boyd is tackled midway between quarter line and halfway. From the ruck, Terry Lamb passes to Steve Mortimer, one out towards Langmack, back to Mortimer, nearly juggled the ball, he passed it back there. Hagen gave it away, very nearly an intercept again. Hagen's going to play it. Terry Lamb picks it up, he goes quickly from dummy half. Lamb kicks ahead as he had nowhere to go. It's gone into the in-goal area. And Taylor just waits for it to go dead. It very nearly bounced back. And that was a gamble by Taylor. It only had to bounce on the point and come backwards. He was in trouble. But it bounced the right way for him out over the dead ball line. Parramatta to restart with the quarter line tap kick.
12: Well, it was very casual by Paul Taylor, but I thought there was a degree of frustration in the kick. Terry Lamb was running one way, came back the other, couldn't find anybody. Instead of having a go himself, he decided to kick. He hasn't done enough in this game, Terry Lamb. He's got to get his support play together. He's got to look for the breaks himself because he is a man capable of turning the tide.
11: We've got John Muggleton playing the ball for Parramatta. Their pass goes from Stirling out now to Laurie. No way up the middle. He runs into trouble in the shape of Dunn and Peter Kelly. But he's 20 metres from halfway. Ball to be played from Mosley out to Stirling. He's got Price outside, but he kicks instead. A long kick that goes to Sigsworth. Again, wrong-footed by the bounce. He gets it inside his own quarter. Runs into the quarter line. He's been pursued downfield by the defence. Runs straight into Kenny, who barrels in with a nice tackle assisted by Mosley. Mosley having a top game here for the Parramatta Eels today. Farah has been tackled there by Bugden. He's 15 metres inside Canterbury's half. The pass goes to Langmack. Caught by Taylor. Got a pass off the... Wasn't off the ground, but he was going to ground. And it's now Mark Bugden to play it. Tackled there by Mosley. Pass goes from Steve Mortimer. Shallow pass to Peter Kelly. Caught there by Lee Beater. Wrestled to the ground, assisted by Mosley. 8 metres from the halfway line. Kelly plays it. Steve Mortimer runs from dummy half. He's away up the middle. He kicks ahead. He's over the head. Running back there is Grove. And there'll be a penalty in front. Mortimer tackled after kicking the ball. A penalty in front of the Parramatta posts.
12: That's the magic of Steve Mortimer. He noticed that the marker had gone to sleep. He turned his back and then he just made the charge from dummy half. As he came to the defence, he chipped over the top. He was barreled. Deserved penalty to Canterbury.
11: It's right in front of the Parramatta posts, and Terry Lamb
3: the leading point scorer for 1986. Shouldn't have any trouble with this, but we said that about Mick Cronin with his first two attempts. But he's only 15 metres out and practically in line with the left-hand upright. And it's 2 points to nil at the moment in favour of Parramatta. There's no way in the world it's not going to be 2-2.
2: Pretty right, Al. I'll back it in two. 2-2, and I'm still amazed that Parramatta are not further ahead in this game. I think that there's two guys...

0: out there that can really turn this game is Stevie Mortimer. We saw him make the break there. I said before, he's the guy who's got to get involved. And Brett Kenny, I feel that he can win the game for Parramatta. So we've got we're in a magnificent situation. It hasn't been the greatest rugby league game of all, but you must remember it is a grand final. The winner is the champion for this year. So they're playing it pretty close and pretty tight.
1: It's 2 points to nil. Terry Lamb is ready. The ball blew off the mound a moment ago, but he's ready again. 26 and a half minutes to go. Is it 2-all? The crowd will tell you. He's on his way. Yes, it is. Parramatta and Canterbury are 2 points all, 26 minutes to go in the grand final of 1986.
2: Well, it certainly was a cool-headed kick by Terry Lamb. I wouldn't have liked to predict a result from that, even though it was a fairly simple one. It's a grand final, Parramatta 2 points ahead, and that was the equaliser, but Lamb was equal to the occasion, put it straight through the post. What an interesting game we've got.
1: Mick Cronin restarts. The kickoff will just go to the goal line. It bounces at the feet of Sigsworth, and he runs it up. It's not Sigsworth. It was Hagen who brought it out. Now it's Terry Lamb who's going to play it. Back it goes to Mark Bugden, and he unloads to Dunn, and he's driven backwards. Strong tackle there by Bugden. Dunn plays it. Steve Mortimer, a long pass out to the centres, and there's Farrow getting a pass back to Steve Mortimer, caught by the jersey from behind. He waits for Kelly. Kelly is caught by Taylor, and the Parramatta defence arrives on the scene in time to put him down on halfway. That's better play by Canterbury. They're looking more like themselves. As the ball has been dropped now by Canterbury, and a penalty. Referee Stone had called on Tunks to play the ball. He passed it after the call, and a penalty has gone to Parramatta. One of those penalties that must be given because of the referee's prior instruction, but also a type of instruction that often is not heard by the players in the middle of the action.
2: If Mark Bugden had one decision to make again in this grand final, I'd say it was to throw a dummy there, because the defence was mesmerised. Lee Beater went straight to Tunks. In fact, if Bugden had thrown the dummy, he would have got another 20 metres downfield.
1: There's a superb kick by Peter Sterling, kicking with the breeze. And Parramatta on the attack now. They're down to the Canterbury quarter line. They've been so close so often. Let's see if they can turn proximity into points. Terry Leadbeater is 20 metres out in front of the Canterbury goalposts. Plays it to Moseley. Pass goes to Sterling. Kicks on the second tackle. High up to Sigsworth. Down they come. Loose on the ground. It's come to Canterbury. And Farrow will play it in front of his own posts. Farrow plays the ball. He plays it forward. And he takes play down to the Parramatta quarter line. Down to the Canterbury quarter line. Played from Bugden, and it's gone out now to Dunn. He's caught though by Bugden, and Dunn is 10 metres out from his quarter line. Canterbury making inroads now. Steve Mortimer, long pass to Hagen. He dummied a pass. He's picked off though by Moseley, trying to stand in the tackle and unload it. Not far inside the halfway line. Steve Mortimer, he's caught by Sterling. Pass now to Langmack. Caught by Price. Got the ball back. Loose on the ground. Six to go, says referee Stone. And it's Langmack playing the ball on halfway. It's gone now to David Boyd. He's put to the ground out wide there by Mick Cronin. Boyd to his feet. And the pass goes now to Peter Tunks through the hands of Mark Bugden up to halfway. 2 points all in the match and just 23 minutes to go. Out wide is Kelly. He's nicely taken by Moseley. Kelly is just over halfway. Two tackles to go for the Bulldogs. Mark Bugden away to Steve Mortimer, out to Hagen. Gave it to Sigsworth. He's nicely pecked off though by Brett Kenny. One tackle to go. Now the pass has gone to Steve Mortimer. A little kick ahead and it's found touch. Scrum to go down. And I think it's going to be a Parramatta feed. Scrum just moving around off the mark. Referee Stone waits for it to be fed. It's a Parramatta ball. Sterling goes to the open side, but he can't breach the defence as the scrum break up quickly, and he was nicely tackled by lock forward Langmack. Taylor gives it away to Chalmers, who is really slammed into the defence there by Dunn and by the replacement second rower David Boyd. He's up to the quarter line, plays it now to Taylor, given a lead beater who bears the brunt of the defence. And again, it's

0: Boyd and second rower Dunn putting him down. Lee Beater back to Moseley. Bugden running it up strongly. Bugden is 20 metres from the halfway line and put to ground by the defence. And again, Dunn is involved in the defence. Long pass goes to Stirling. A long kick this time. It's gone across to Sigsworth. He takes it beautifully. Marks it Aussie rule style. Sigsworth is away from the defence. Almost back to halfway. That was a superb take by Sigsworth.
1: Well, I wonder if it's coincidental that the Canterbury side, who are growing in confidence, has coincided with, obviously, Phil Sigsworth growing in confidence too, because that was a magnificent take.
0: Peter Tunge slips the ball away to Hagen. Hagen is down to the quarter line, looks for the defence. Farrah's got it, and Farrah's been caught as he came in from the blindside wing to take the pass. It's gone quickly with Canterbury on the attack. Terry Lamb's dropped it. It went behind him. Steve O'Brien on the far side. And the referees called that a knock on.
2: Not on.
0: I thought it was a knock backwards.
2: No way, Alan.
0: You thought it went backwards?
2: Sure.
0: Yep.
2: It was in the play. He'd handle it, but it went backwards. O'Brien was right.
1: I've got to agree with you, too. There was no way that that went forward.
0: Scrum feed. It's screwing around again. Scrum collapses. Referee blows the whistle and gives a penalty to Parramatta.
2: Bill, how are we going in that Parramatta area, the penalties for the second half, please?
3: The second half, it's 2-2 in the second half. The penalties are now favouring Parramatta, 11-6.
2: 11-6.
0: Well, from that scrum penalty, Bugden was on the ground and he's been penalised. We've mentioned that Canterbury have been able to perfect the scrum twisting so well. They've screwed the scrum around quite noticeably at times to help them in the last couple of matches. That time the Parramatta front row held firm and that caused the Canterbury front row to collapse. Penalty goes to Parramatta. They've found touch over halfway and they've given it away to Muggleton, who's made half a break, but it was Mark Bugden who got him around the legs to put him down. Plays it now to Stirling. Stirling gets it back from Price. He dummied away to Laurie, but the defence held him. And he was nicely held by Boyd. Now it's gone to Taylor, out to Cronin. He runs into the defence. He's caught by Langmack. Got the pass to Eller. Eller's almost in the clear. Eller's up to the quarter line and he's put to ground.
1: Field goal must be on shortly.
0: Maisley's got it. Taylor's calling for it. It goes to the blind side. Stirling gives it away to Price. He's caught high. Referee comes in, blows the whistle. Academy player called out. I didn't think it was that high.
2: No.
0: And Steve Mortimer is protesting about it. Look, it was high. It might have been around the shoulder, but I don't know. The referee's calling a player out, and it's going to be a penalty, I feel, to Parramatta. Price receiving attention from the Parramatta trainer, Alf Richards. Now, Steve Mortimer is instructing his team, keep it cool, don't lose your cool. Let's see what happens.
1: I've got to agree that it was a high tackle, Alan, but I'm sure that Ray Price also had a little bit of a dive too. I don't think it was going to ever hurt him at any stage, but it definitely was high, and the referee has every right to call him out.
0: And there's the penalty to Parramatta.
2: He stepped off his outside foot, he went inside, the arm went out, and he ran into it. Now, this is a grand final, and these things happen.
0: And it's a chance for 2 points for Parramatta. I mean, could be won and lost on that decision.
2: Certainly. The way it's going, it could well be.
0: 18 minutes to go in the game. It's 2-2, and Mick Cronin, who's kicked 1 out of 3. I wonder what will be going through Mick's mind. He's lost a grand final with a kick similar to this, but it was almost on full time. Now he's got 20 minutes to go. I just wonder whether that seed of doubt might not be in the back of his mind. The record point scorer, Mick Cronin, moves in. He's got it. They may sound like cheers to you, but I tell you what, a lot of them are sighs of relief too. From the Parramatta supporters, it's 4-2 in favour of the Eels.
1: Yes, Mick Cronin has got his kicking boots back on and 2 out of the last 2, and he's just been very, very casual about it.
0: He's now just passed 2,000 points. For Parramatta in all grades, Mick Cronin, 2001.
2: Good luck to him. Deserves a great deal. The crowd are applauding, and rightly so. Magnificent footballer. Came back after that terrible eye injury. Here he is playing a grand final. Congratulations, Mick Cronin.
0: Well, look, all I can say with this game, 17 minutes to go, I just would love one of these sides to score a try to make the result conclusive.

0: because it would be a travesty to have that last decision be talked about as being instrumental in the result of this game. So we've got Parramatta back in possession, bringing it back to halfway. And Mosley throws a long pass to Mugaloon, who kicks, and it rolls towards the touchline and finds it. I remember talking, Mark, a couple of weeks ago about the variety in this Parramatta side and the number of players who are skilled in different areas. And there was a case, I think, of John Mugaloon showing his advantage with the boot.
1: Yes, most definitely. John not only can kick the ball, but he's good in setting up the play as well. He's used the blind side very effectively with Peter Sterling today. I think he's had a great game, John Mugaloon.
0: Canterbury are moving up in defence, in attack, I should say, as the ball is played by Farah, and Terry Lamb has been bulldogged to the ground there. That was the Cumberland throw by Ray Price. Goes out to Dunn, and Dunn tries to bump away from a tackle of Mugaloon, but Lee Beater was there to put him down. Ball played back to the open side. Steve Mortimer, long pass, finds Hagen, gave it out to Kelly. On now towards the centres. It's gone from Sigsworth to Farah. Farah runs it down over the halfway line, but he's knocked off in a good tackle there by Mick Mosley. Ball to be played by Farah. Terry Lamb, dummy half. Steve Mortimer calls for it. He decides to kick a little one for the line. What Mugaloon can do, Steve Mortimer can do just as well.
1: It's also a touch by Parramatta player, so it's going to be a Canterbury feed.
2: This is important. Canterbury haven't had too many attacking opportunities, but this is a big one.
1: And Canterbury are looking good when they move the ball, so Parramatta certainly in a deal of bother here.
0: Ball goes in the scrum, and it's got to be fed again. The scrum has walked off the mark. Scrum is only 16 metres out from Parramatta's goal line. It's 4-2 in favour of Parramatta. And trouble in the scrum. Those front rowers really showing their scrummaging techniques. There is a scrum win to Canterbury. Terry Lamb's away. Lamb got away from the tackle of Price. He was tackled by Taylor. Now Steve Mortimer is tackled by Taylor. Ball is played. It's Bugden giving it to Dunn. Dunn stands up, gives it to Bugden. He's raiding the line. He's 5 metres out. Is this Parramatta's moment of truth? It's gone out to Canterbury. It's gone to Terry Lamb. He dummies. He's through. Lamb slips at the ground. And he's down only 2 metres out from the line. Lamb plays it. Farah unloads. Dropped on the ground. Back there is Mugaloon. And Mugaloon's got it for Parramatta. Mugaloon hurt in the tackle. Parramatta have got it with Canterbury ever so close.
2: Certainly did. Lamb, had he been able to keep on his feet, he looked like he was going to score. He was brought down only a couple of metres from that line, the Parramatta goal line. And that was a close one for Parra. That was last-ditch tackling, desperation. And, well, Parramatta were lucky to come up with the ball there. Misunderstanding there. The Canterbury players not very happy. Looked to the referee for the penalty, but or even for the scrum. But referee Mick Stone has said, no, it's a Parramatta ball and play is about to continue.
0: 14 and a half minutes to go. It's Parramatta's ball on the blind side. It's run up a few metres away. And a new ruck forms as Mosley, the hooker, plays it. Back to Taylor. Gives it to Bugden. That was a big powerhouse run from the prop forward to run it up strongly to the quarter line. Bugden plays it. Mosley unloads to Lee Beater. Lee Beater goes crashing into Boyd. But he was held below by Mark Bugden. Mosley unloads. Sterling, the defence up quickly. Mugaloon floats it to Ella. Ella under pressure, but he's caught. That defence came up very quickly.
2: I think Canterbury realise now, Alan, that they've got to start doing something. It's a turnover, it's a changeover. Canterbury in possession.
0: Yes, it's Canterbury's ball. Langmack plays it out wide. Infield it comes. Tunks has got it. He's caught by Sterling and by Laurie and by Jeff Bugden. 10 metres out from the goal line. Mark Bugden, dummy half. Steve Mortimer gives it there to Dunn. He's caught by Lee Beater and Taylor and Price and by Mosley. 10 metres from the line. Canterbury on the attack. Now Steve Mortimer, a little kick through. It's beautifully gathered by Kenny. That's a high tackle. He's off. Bad luck. He's off. Sigsworth is off. A head-high tackle that got Kenny right around the neck. Mortimer had put through the little kick. Kenny was there to anticipate it. He got a beautiful bounce, and as he was trying to go through the ruck, the arm was hung out and Kenny ran into it. That was not a case, let me say, of one player lining up another and moving in deliberately with a stiff arm to hit him. The fact is that Kenny just copped it as he ran into it. And Sigsworth has been sent off with 13 minutes to go. Reg?
2: Well, we can talk about that one for a long, long time. We're waiting for some sort of replay, but we're not getting it. It was one of those instantaneous tackles. He's gone in. Kenny was there. He went in after the ball, and his arm hanging out. It was a high tackle, and the referees adjudicated accordingly.
0: Well, what a game for Mick Stone. It's his first grade grand final, and I'm sure he's going to think about this one a long, long time.
2: We still haven't seen a try, Alan. Both sides, both lines are intact. Whoever can score this first try, we've said right through the game, will win the game, and it's obvious. With only 12, we're now into the 13th minute of the game, and whoever can put that first try over the board will win this match, that's for sure.
0: Well, the ball has been played by Moseley, and I'll tell you what, if you had to pick a dark horse, I'm not trying to prejudge you, Reg, with men of the match decisions, but I mean, that fellow's done nothing wrong either, has he? That Mike Moseley, he's been in everything today.
2: He has.
0: Here's Jeff Bugden taking it up strongly. Sorry, Mark, didn't get your chance to get your opinion.
1: Well, I think the opposition hookers had a magnificent game too. I've been very impressed with Mark Bugden's form, but there are plenty of other forwards in and backline stars in there too. It's a very, very close decision.
2: I think Lee Beater's had a big game.
0: Now, one tackle to go for Parramatta, and it's gone to Muggledon. A little grubber kick through, and it's found touch 3 centimetres away from the corner post.
2: Yes, that's the one that Canterbury want, Parramatta want now. Pressure right on Canterbury. They'll get the feed, they'll get the loose, and hopefully for Canterbury supporters, they will get the ball. But now Parramatta have the opportunity. 11 minutes of this game, 11 minutes and 53 seconds remaining. Parramatta have got to keep Canterbury pinned down on their own line.
0: It's Canterbury's ball from the scrum, and not far out from their goal line, Langmaker's going to play it. He's been held to the ground there by Jeff Bugden. Now, there was an incident as well, right in front of the touch judge. I'm not saying the touch judge has not come in at the right time. It was in front of the touch judge, and Langmack on the ground was tackled by Bugden. Langmack's still on the ground receiving attention, and the Canterbury teammates protested about something in the tackle. And Bugden was pulled back by Sterling by the jersey away from the ruck.

0: through Dunn, I think it is. Yes, it is Dunn who plays it. Long pass, Steve Mortimer out to Terry Lamb. Lamb is caught and wrestled to the ground there by Mark Laurie. Plays it, Steve Mortimer away to Peter Tunks, running it wide and across field. Then gives it back to Hagen. He's caught by Price. Ball and all, he's wrestled to the ground on tackle number five. Plays it, Mark Bugden, pass behind the ruck. It's gone now towards Chris Mortimer. He puts it onto the boot, a high kick. Goes down to Taylor with a good bounce. Unloads it now towards Zer Chalmers, who crosses halfway and gets back into the Canterbury territory with 11 minutes to go. It's 4-2 in favour of Parramatta. Parramatta sent it to the blind side. Only one player there, that's Muggleton. So he brings it back in amongst the forwards and thrown to the ground by the defence of Peter Kelly and Paul Dunn. Muggleton to his feet. It's gone from Mosley, and he darts away again from dummy half, and he's made good ground in field. Mosley, 32 metres out. Taylor's left the ball behind. He got up and started running without picking the ball up. Scrum to go down for the knock-on, and a chance for Canterbury to get it back.
1: Well, I think if Canterbury want to win this game, I would believe that they need to bring on a replacement. And Jeff Robinson might be the person that they need. Wild and tough, he'll make the bust, and then he needs plenty of support. But I'm surprised that there hasn't been a replacement on for either side for quite some time. Only Tony Chalmers on the wing.
0: And that, I would think, caused of necessity with Delroy getting a knock in the first half. We've had a good break made there by Chris Mortimer. He's up to halfway. The scrum has been won by Canterbury. And away goes Hagen from the centres. He's running strongly. Caught there by Muggleton. Deep inside Parramatta's territory. Canterbury, they've got to stir themselves now. Steve Mortimer, they've got to suffer the irony of playing the rest of this match one man short. And they're desperate to make up for it.

0: with Peter Tung standing in the tackle, but he's driven to the ground there by Lee Beater after Price had held him down. Across field, we've got a Canterbury player on the ground. It's gone to Steve Mortimer. He runs it through the ruck and turned it back to Lamb. He got it back to Michael Moat, to Bugden. He got it back to Tungs, who's dropped to the ground. And a nice tackle there by Muggleton. It's gone from Lamb out now to Kelly. The front rower, Kelly, kicks. It's gone to Eric Graith on the full. He runs away from O'Brien, who holds him by the leg. Another superb tackle by the diminutive Canterbury winger. And Parramatta are in possession, but they're 10 metres out from their goal line. 9 minutes to go in the game. It's 4-2 in favour of Parramatta as they take it through their forwards up the middle of the ruck, getting it back to the quarter line.
1: It's good to see Parramatta using their backline stars there in a dummy half, running the first out.

0: giving their forwards a break. Their forwards have worked tirelessly, they've worked relentlessly, particularly the front rowers Bugden and Leibeater, and there was Ella and also Sterling and Kenny getting in there to help them out.
1: Peter Sterling didn't get time to kick. He was put off in a good break by David Boyd. But now he kicks and realising there's no fullback back there. He's kicked it. Deve O'Brien is back on his quarter line. The defence has followed him down. He comes up to Sterling. He gets away from Sterling. He can't get away from Cronin. He does get away from Cronin, but he's wrapped up instead by Muggleton. Ball is played. It's gone from the dummy half. Out now to Hagen. Tannery are desperate. You can sense it as they throw the ball very anxiously across field, realising time is running out. Ball to be played by Hagen. It's gone from Bugden and away to Tunks. He runs it to the line of defence, gave it to Farrah. Farrah was nicely tackled, though, as he made no attempt to get the ball away. Price is on the ground. Farrah plays it. Bugden gives it away. Dunn is caught by Bugden. He gave it back there towards Slangmack. Long pass to Kelly. He's got O'Brien in support. Up to the halfway line. O'Brien kicks ahead. Back there is Kenny. Kenny turns his back to the defence, and he's caught by O'Brien.
0: Absolutely no reason to kick that ball. Then he had support looming up on the inside. Admittedly, he had to get past Eric Groth, but he still had 10 metres to go before he got to Eric Groth, who'd gone back to cover any sort of a kick. And then Kenny, always ever alert, was able to pluck the ball out of the air. I don't believe he should have kicked it at any stage.
1: Well, it's 4 points to 2. The clock has been stopped with attention being given to Brett Kenny. We've got the touch judge coming in to make a report. Ray Price is being called out. I noticed Price earlier was writhing around on the ground. I thought it resulted from a tackle he made on Andrew Farrah. He may have accidentally got a knee or a boot or a stud or something, and I thought that was the problem, but the touch judge has seen something else. And I think, yeah, he's going to allow play to continue. No other action from the touch judge's report. Price has been spoken to. The two captains, in fact, Price and Mortimer. It could well have been just an instruction to both captains, not necessarily anything to do with either player. But Parramatta have got it, and it's Terry Leibeater playing the ball. Leibeater slowly to his feet, plays it to Mosley. Pass goes out now towards Sterling, who's through. Sterling caught by the jersey, and that was a strong tackle there by Paul Dunn. It was a timely tackle too, because Sterling was almost through. It's gone to Muggleton. This time he puts up the bomb. It's a high kick, and it's gone into touch on the full.
0: And Jeff Robinson's coming on now. I think it's a little late, perhaps, but they've finally made the change.
2: Well, there's only 7 minutes of this game remaining, and they need to do something, Mark. They need something. Canterbury need it. They need someone to make the break. That's been the difference, I think, between this team and the... And the last couple of seasons, they've made very few breaks in that Parramatta defence. But let's give credit where it's due on that Parramatta defence, particularly around the scrum base. Block, half 5-8, they've really worked well together.
0: Oh, Parramatta have been magnificent all game, particularly their defence. Canterbury have probably played their most open football in the last 10 minutes since Sigsworth's been dismissed.
2: They've only got

0: the centres. Hagen dummies, but he's caught out wide by the defence. Throws a slick pass back to Mortimer. It's given to Farrah. He gave it away to Mortimer. Mortimer's tripped to the ground. Throws a long one. It's gone over the head of Kelly. Kelly's confronted by Chalmers. He gave the pass back and it's gone out on the wing. And out there, David Boyd, the second rower, has been tackled by Laurie. Ball to be played. It's Terry Lamb on to Robinson. He's tripped there by Taylor. Tripped, I mean, and the Taylor dived at his ankles to bring him down. Tackle's running out there, 10 metres away. Mark Bugden is 5 metres out from the line. One tackle to go. Steve Mortimer, blindside, it's gone to Langmack to Farrah. Farrah's over, he's pushed into touch. Farrah grounded the ball over the line, but he was pushed into touch, and the corner post was sent askew. A barrage of desperate Parramatta defenders there just to push him into touch. It'll be a 5-metre scrum with a Parramatta feed. 4 points to 2. Peter Wynne has come on the field.
1: That was very, very close.
0: John Muggleton is off. Peter Wynne is on. And Parramatta have got the ball from the scrum. There are less than 5 minutes to go. Parramatta are only 7 metres out from their goal line. Ray Price caught by the jersey from behind by Dunn after he scooted through the ruck. Price plays at the win. Goes from dummy half to the blind side, but he's caught by Dunn. Mosley, dummy half. Goes from dummy half and he goes up the middle and he's caught by Mark Bugden and Jeff Robinson. Mosley's been hurt in the tackle. Referee urges him to get to his feet to play the ball. Time off, so rules the referee. 4.5 minutes to go. 4 points to 2.
2: Just another reminder, ladies and gentlemen, that please keep on.
0: And Mike Mosley to receive attention from the Parramatta trainer. He's 25 metres out from the goal line. Bill Wallace

0: What a pressure kick.
1: Who's going to kick it? Would you like to, Mark?
2: No way.
1: Oh, boy.
0: I think they'd like to ask Mick Cronin to come over the other side now that he's got rid of his nerves. But Terry Lamb's already kicked one very
3: quickly. 5 minutes in the sin bin to Jeff Bugden. 5 minutes in the sin bin to Jeff Bugden.
1: That's the end of his game. We've got less than 5 minutes remaining in the grand final, so he's finished.
3: Well, what about the extra time, Rich?
1: Well, it's a possibility, isn't it? We'll be watching this Terry Lamb attempt at penalty goal. What an important kick.
3: We've got 3.5 minutes to go in the game. Parramatta are leading by 4-2. Terry Lamb, you're about to feel how Mick Cronin felt several years ago.
0: The 1984 grand final. 6-4. Mick Cronin had an attempt from an easier position and couldn't do it. Terry Lamb is in the same situation now. It's rather ironic that that has come about.
3: And I'll tell you something, Mark, we should mention now that will obviously be reflected on later on. If Terry Lamb is not able to kick this goal, then Jeff Bugden, by conceding that penalty, just might well have won the game for Parramatta.
0: My opinion of it is that Parramatta have been the far superior side. Canterbury had the chance to go into extra time with this kick.
3: So the kick is midway, quarter line and halfway. Terry Lamb has got it placed 10 metres in from touch. The breeze coming across the field. In other words, he'll have to aim around about for the left-hand upright. The breeze will tend to take the ball from left to right. He's virtually kicking against it.
1: Alan, there's got to be some pressures in life, but certainly no more than this kick.
3: Lamb is set. Moving in the air. He's missed it. Peter Sterling back into the field of play. Sterling caught by Robinson. Time ticking away. 2 minutes to go in the grand final. 4-2. The Parramatta Eels are in front. Moseley on the ground, gets to his feet slowly, plays it to Peter Wynn. Up the blind side he goes, and he's tackled there by Jeff Robinson. Now it's the turn of Mark Laurie. To his feet, he picks it up. Up the blind side he goes. Makes 5 metres, held to the ground by the defence. 1 minute 30 to go. Back to Moseley. Peter Sterling, he kicks. Chased downfield by Kenny. Ball goes away from the fullback. But he's got it safely. Throws a long pass out to O'Brien. He got away from Kenny. O'Brien is trying to run around Graith. Graith chases him and Graith slings him to the ground by the jersey. 1 minute 15 to go. Infield. Steve Mortimer. Pass to Farah. In the centres he is now. Tries to run it away. Caught by Wynn. Copybook tackle. Farah to play the ball just inside Parramatta's half. Peter Kelly, pass to Steve Mortimer. Terry Lamb's got it. Lamb is away from the defence. Overlap out wide. It's gone to Hagen to O'Brien. O'Brien turns it to Hagen. Hagen tries to beat the defence. He's caught by Ella and is caught on the Parramatta quarter line. 45 seconds to go. Parramatta moving up. Canterbury have got it. Steve Mortimer, he's given it out to Dunn. It's gone across the back line. Leighton Mack for the corner. The ball is loose. A knock on. Six to go. A knock on by Parramatta. It's Dunn who's got it. Time is running out. 25 seconds to go. 4-2 the score. Canterbury's ball in front of the posts. Moseley from dummy half. And Moseley is 2 metres out. There it is. Full time siren. Parramatta have won. A tryless grand final, and Parramatta, after leading 2-0 at half-time, are premiers for 1986. They've defeated Canterbury Bankstown in one of the most finely competitive rugby league grand finals you'll ever have the privilege to see. 4-2. Terry Lamb with the late chance to take the game into extra time, not able to do so, and Parramatta have won it by 4-2 before a crowd of 45,843. For Parramatta, 2 tries to Mick Cronin. For Canterbury Bankstown, a try to Terry Lamb. And they're won by 4-2. Let's get the quick statistics.

0: Bell. The scrums are favouring, favoured Canterbury 7-5 with one tight head going to Parramatta. The penalties favoured Parramatta 13-7. There was one handover by Parramatta in general play. Parramatta kicked 27 times to Canterbury's 22. For the losers, Canterbury, their top tackling back, Chris Mortimer with 13. In the forwards, Paul Langmack, 18. Steve Folks, 12. Paul Dunn, 28. Peter Kelly, 24, including 10 minutes in the sin bin. Mark Bugden, the hooker, 33. And Peter Tunks, 28. For the winners, for 1986 Parramatta, their top tackling back, Paul Taylor, 24. In the forwards, Ray Price, 25. John Muggleton, 19. Mark Laurie, 30. Terry Leibeater, 36. Michael Mosley, 34. And Jeff Bugden, 22.
1: Well, the Parramatta team have gone across to their fans on the hill down on the Randwick end of the ground, just applauding their fans who have supported them through this year. What a season for Parramatta. They've won the midweek competition. There were minor premiers represented in reserve grade. They have not won the reserve grade grand final, but
2: club champions.
1: Club champions again. And they've won the grand final, albeit by the slender margin of 4-2. But a thoroughly professional outfit, professionally managed, professionally coached, and what's more, professionally played. 4-2. And just before the presentations, let's get some comments. Let's go firstly this time to Reg Gasnier.
3: What an exciting finish to the season. It wasn't the greatest game of all, but you must realise that grand finals are played pretty tight and pretty tough, and today was no exception. There were no tries scored today. Both sides went very close. I think Parramatta certainly went closer than Canterbury. Parramatta deserved to win the game. They only won it by 2 points. I thought that they should have won by at least 10, 12 points. They had their opportunities. But you've got to give full marks to Canterbury. They was very tight. They just didn't have the penetration, Canterbury, of previous years. When Stevie Mortimer made a couple of breaks, that was what was needed. I was very surprised that Terry Lamb, I just wonder about his fitness, but that's another story. We didn't see a great deal from him today, and I think he was missed in the attack. Andrew Farah tried very hard out wide, but it was a defensive game, as the score would indicate. No tries, just a couple of penalty goals. And it is unfortunate in retrospect, really, that it wasn't a great, outstanding attacking game, but all I can say is that typical of grand finals. Look at the last two grand finals have been very close to the scores. From memory, what was it, 7-6 or something, and then 6-4 in the last two. Well, here it is, 4-2. So it's obvious that grand finals points are pretty hard, or tries are pretty hard to get in grand final football. I gave my 3-2-1. It was a type of game, had to go to a forward, and I thought Terry Leibeater had an outstanding game. The way he took the ball up, Bill said he made 36 tackles, worked hard, he was forever there, and he got that nasty knock in the side, in the hip, the knee in the hip. He was down and out, but he kept going. I thought it was a very courageous effort. I gave my 2 points to Michael Mosley. I thought Mosley also tackled well, run from dummy half, his run setting up the play, very tight, excellent. And, well, the one-pointer you could give to half a dozen players, but I gave it to Stevie Mortimer because I thought he was the most dangerous man in that Canterbury lineup. But congratulations, Parramatta. A very solid effort. Canterbury just did not have the attack to penetrate that defence. Neither did Parramatta have the attack to penetrate Canterbury's defence. It was that type of game. But they won it. They won it on goal-kicking. Congratulations to them.
1: Okay, thanks, Reg. 4-2, the full-time score. We're having the presentation ceremony underway now. Mr. Stan Costigan, the general manager of Windfield, is just making a speech at the moment. Later on, we'll be hearing from the Right Honourable Mr. Robert Hawke, Prime Minister of Australia, as he makes the presentation to the teams. Down there, we also have Mr. Tom Bellew, the President of the New South Wales Rugby League, Mr. John Quayle, the General Manager, Mr. John Brown, the Federal Minister for Sport, Mr. Mike Cleary, the State Minister for Sport, and, of course, Mr. Bob Hawke, who will make the all-important presentation later on to the winning teams, and we'll try and pick up for you the word from the winning skipper, Ray Price, when he gets a chance to say a word to us. Okay, well, as soon as we're ready to take it out of the official area, we will do so. In the meantime, let's get a word or two from Mark Levy.
4: Yes, what a great climax to the season. The Winfield Cup for 1986 is over, and Parramatta are the champions, making it four in the last decade as opposed to Canterbury's three. And what a great way to go out for Michael Cronin. We will suggest that he is retiring at the end of this game, and suggestions are that he probably will. And he's virtually scored the winning goal. The difference was one goal, and Michael Cronin, with two from four attempts, is the person that'll hold his head up the highest. It certainly was a defence-oriented game, the first half in particular, and Canterbury in particular. They're, from their perspective, it certainly was a very tight and tense game. Parramatta in the first half, I thought, were prepared to throw the ball around. They were prepared to spread the defence, and that probably won them the game in the long run. Canterbury just a little bit too tired, and they lacked the attacking initiative, the attacking flair at the end. There was a surprising number of errors from the Canterbury side in the handling department, most uncustomary for them. They did not use the breeze, I thought, to its fullest advantage, and in fact Parramatta were by far the more effective side in terms of their kicking game and really their support play. Parramatta had a try disallowed to Kenny in the first half. They had two missed goals from Mick Cronin, which should have been kicked, and there were intercept opportunities also to Cronin. Brett Kenny had another try disallowed early in the second half, in fact in the third minute, when referee Stone ruled a double movement after Sterling and Cronin had sent Groth on a giant run down the sideline. And Steve Mortimer, full credit to him for coming up with two tackles on that occasion, and Andrew Farrell was the man responsible for keeping Kenny held up over the line. 2-2 after the 13th minute of the second half of the Lamb goal. Canterbury seemed to gain in confidence then, making 6-7.

0: meter breaks in close and then turning the defence around. But Parramatta held their defence, they held their head up high, and all of a sudden it was 4-2 after a head-eye tackle on Price. Lamb had an opportunity to score in the 26th minute of the year.
1: Just catch it there. Let's go down to Peter Sterling, the winning captain.
2: Again, a superb effort. They're worthy finalists and worthy premiers, and you know, we're very thankful to get the premiership back off them. A great thanks to our coach and to our players, but most of all to you fans out there. Thank you very much for coming along and making this such a special day. Thank you.
3: That's the Churchill Medal, ladies and gentlemen, for the first time to Sterlo, for best and fairest. And now joining us again at the grand final in 1986, the Prime Minister of Australia,
1: Bob Hawke.
4: Thank you very much. I'd like to take this opportunity of congratulating the New South Wales League, Winfield, and of course, most of all, Parramatta. Congratulations to a great win. And we witnessed two great players, perhaps playing their last game, we don't know, but to Ray Price and Mick Cronin, tremendous game, and congratulations to a very great club. But you can't have a great final and a great winner without a great opponent. And I know that all of you, Parramatta supporters as well, will say with me, congratulations to Canterbury-Bankstown. Tremendous opposition, they provided us with a great game. Ladies and gentlemen, you may remember that in 1983, we tipped Hawthorn and Parramatta. We got the Quinella then. And in 1983, we said, now we'll get the trifecta. We'll win the America's Cup. We did. So let's get the trifecta and hold on to the America's Cup this year. Ladies and gentlemen, to Parramatta, to Ray Price in particular, a tremendous congratulations.
1: Ray Price, the Parramatta skipper, just coming up to be congratulated by Mr. Hawke. The first speech we heard was from Peter Sterling, who won the inaugural Clive Churchill Medal, which is an award to be given after every grand final.
3: And
1: Ray Price, just being called back to the microphone, he's going up to confront the microphone with the Winfield Cup. Here's the Parramatta skipper holding aloft the trophy of supremacy of rugby league.
3: The skipper of Parramatta, Ray Price.
5: Where's Canterbury going? Firstly, I'd like to thank Canterbury. It really shows the two great sides of the 80s, Canterbury and Parramatta. We wouldn't have had better people to play against. It was the hardest game. It's the proudest moment of my career. And it'll be the last time I ever play here. Thank you.
1: Well, you could hear Ray trying to choke back the tears. And what a moment. He's achieved everything. Test matches for Australia, grand finals, has led his side magnificently as ever today. Superb example of a footballer, if you believe that the footballer as a captain should be the person who leads the way, then Ray Price is certainly that. So Ray Price and Mick Cronin, who's also on the official area receiving his medal. And to repeat the score here, Parramatta have defeated Canterbury-Bankstown by 4-2 to win the grand final. Eastern Suburbs won the reserve grade. They defeated Parramatta by 10-2. And South Sydney defeating Penrith in under-23s by 13-0. That's where we say farewell to our listeners through Radio Australia, through the Southeast Asia, through the Pacific and New Zealand. Farewell from the Sydney Cricket Ground. And we continue for our audience throughout New South Wales and Queensland and the Northern Territory. The JJ Gildon and Shield being held aloft by the Parramatta side, and this team will now have the onerous duty of carrying it around the Sydney Cricket Ground. That is not an easy task, I can assure. Well, I can't assure you, yes. But I've seen players such as Reg Gasnier.
6: I can, Alan.
1: Yes, right.
6: After 80 minutes of grand final football, I tell you, it's very heavy, but it's a nice feeling.
1: Well, the Parramatta team, they've had their photographs taken, they've received their winners' medallions, and they're about to leave the area to complete their victory lap. And I can tell you it will take a long time because, like all sides now, it's more or less traditional for them to stop at various points along the boundary and say thank you to their well-wishers and supporters. But a magnificent moment. There aren't many in that Parramatta side who have not savoured this moment before, but those who have will certainly remember.

0: Remember it for a long, long time. Grandstand
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7: We begin this broadcast by acknowledging the traditional custodians of the land on which this match will be played today and pay our respects to their elders past, present and emerging. We extend that respect to Aboriginal and Torres Strait Islander peoples listening.
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11: 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Australia go to the lead in Tashkent.
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9: Good evening and welcome to a warm Melbourne evening where the Matildas will be hoping to frank their place in the 2024 Paris Olympics. The job is halfway done, maybe more so, leading 3-0 after that opening leg in Tashkent against Uzbekistan. Surely there's too much quality in this Matildas side here to let that lead slip against the world number 45 ranked team. As the players have now made their way out of the tunnel down below us here, the Australians, as you would expect, in their green and gold kit tonight, and the Uzbek side all in white walking out along that gold carpet, which has been flapping around in the wind a fair bit tonight, but is well pinned down at the moment as the players make their way out onto the playing field. Flames fired off into the sky either side of the tunnel, and on the far side of the field, green and gold flames being pumped into the sky around Docklands Stadium. As the light starts to fade around Melbourne, the lights switch on inside the stadium. Lauren Borden, just quickly cross down to you on the sideline as the players go through their final huddle there. They seem very focused and very switched on, the Australian side.
12: Yeah, they really do. Like you mentioned, they've just gone into their final huddle now, just in the centre of the field. So they're quite tight-knit as well. They'll just finish up now by putting their hands in the middle there. But as you can see and as you can hear as well, it's clearly just an Australia-focused crowd. Like the roar right now as they get underway here. You can see all the Australian colours and the yellow, and of course some of those purple of Mackenzie Arnold of the goalkeeper's jersey as well. But all set now after that big cheer to get underway.
9: Thanks for the reminder, actually, about that, Loz. I was going to mention that. You can buy an Australian goalkeeper's jersey now for the Matildas, which you couldn't do until recently. Although I say you could, they'd sold out instantly.
13: Yeah, I can't get my hands on one.
9: That's incredible. But, yeah, there weren't any supplied. I know it was a big problem for the England team as well. Mary Earps being a huge star over there. You couldn't buy an England shirt, couldn't buy an Australian shirt. Now you can. As the countdown's on the big screen here, we're about to get underway on ABC Sport around Australia on ABC Local Radio and the Listen app. It's the Matildas edging their way towards Paris with this 3-0 lead already in the bank before kickoff tonight here in Melbourne for this game against Uzbekistan. Steph Catley with a throw on the left-hand side of the field. It's thrown in towards the feet of Caitlin Ford. It bounces away off her legs, but tries to flick it infield toward Katrina Gorry. She's just lost possession of the ball. Karacik has it now for Uzbekistan, but the ball has been given away by the Uzbeks. Gorry plays it out towards the left now. Mary Fowler going forward, crossing in towards the edge of the box to Michelle Heyman, lays it back to Gorry, side foot to White, to Carpenter, tries to pass it into the middle, it's been deflected home, and Australia has the lead on 36 seconds here in Melbourne. Great build-up play by Australia. Carpenter could have gone for goal. She drove the ball towards the middle. It took a deflection, and it has beaten the goalkeeper. 1-0 to Australia after 36 seconds.
13: You can almost instantly see the ability of Michelle Heyman at the top of the box, just holding the ball up for that fraction of a second to lay it back to Katrina Gorry, who actually goes out to Caitlin Torpy. And Torpy whips the ball in. She tried to get it in between the defence and the goalkeeper. And the defender, retreating, actually gets a shin onto it, and it deflects right into the Uzbekistan goal. It was absolute brilliant play by Heyman. Gorrie and out to Torpy, and her first time cross ricocheting into the back of the net.
9: That was unfortunately for Uzbekistan, Dilraba Asadova, who got the touch on that one as well to deflect it over the goalkeeper. Dream start for Australia. What was the reaction down on the bench, Lauren Borden?
12: Oh, it's incredible watching Tony Gustafsson as well. He just turned around to his bench, arms up in the air, and was absolutely wrapped with that. But I think everyone went up. I think everyone was a little bit surprised too. So the roar was loud, but it probably could have been a little bit louder when everyone realised.
9: It's Uzbekistan looking to push forward now down the left, but Ellie Carpenter goes herring back down that right back position and gets the ball well ahead of Mamakarimova, who is playing wide left at the moment. The ball's played forward in towards Caitlin Ford. Now out to the left towards Fowler. Fowler tries to cross into the middle looking for Hayman. It may bounce wide towards Torpy. Half-headed clear. Gorrie's there once again. Drings the ball down, although she was a little slow to get rid of it. Although the ball back towards the goalkeeper. Michelle Heyman's pinched in there and taken it away. Out towards the edge of the box. Rolls it back now towards Carpenter. Carpenter goes back towards Alana Kennedy. Everyone pushing forward in a green and gold shirt. Stepping in field now is Carpenter. Rolls it back towards Kennedy as well. She goes for the deep cross. It's flicked off the head of the central defender. It goes behind for a corner kick. Navagulova got the touch on that one. Knocks it behind. And I'm just looking as well at the Uzbek goalkeeper. Jonna Kumilova has just dropped down to the floor, down to her haunches. And she might need some treatment. So it's not been the start Uzbekistan would have wanted here, just to hold themselves into the game, hold the shape, keep it scoreless for as long as possible. They're 1-0 down already. And their goalkeeper looks like she's got an injury blight.
13: Yeah, and you can see the Japanese referee just taking her time, not calling anyone onto the field because they understand the nature of the Uzbekistan tactics in terms of slowing down the game. But once again, you can see how the difference between this game and the last game, Matilda's being a little bit more patient.
9: Well, 3 minutes gone. Australia leading 4-0 on aggregate. 1-0 on the night here in Melbourne. The noise building around the stadium as the corner's whipped into the middle. It's been headed clear then by Navikulova. Back out towards the left-hand touchline. It's Australia with the ball once again and the chance to whip it into the middle. Drilled in deep towards the back post. Torpy hooks it back. It's going to drop for Hayman. And Hayman knocks it home from inside the six-yard box. Two goals inside 4 minutes. Australia are all over Uzbekistan. They're in disarray at the moment, not coping with the big crowd, the warm night. And it's Australia on fire. 4 minutes in, 2-0, Michelle Hayman with the second goal.
13: Absolutely brilliant work from Caitlin Torpy. The ball over the top looked like it was heading over the touchline, but Torpy flies in with the volley, paying it back to the back post. Claire Hunt unfortunately missed the first strike, but Hayman was there to clean up and put it into the back of net. What a dream start for a second cap. Caitlin Torpy has had an impact tonight almost instantly in these opening 5 minutes.
9: Absolutely. And also 22nd international goal as well for Michelle Hayman. And in terms of the minutes that she's been on for the field since her return as well, only coming on in the second half in Uzbekistan the other night, and she's already got a couple of goals to her name as well, back in an Australian shirt, and a smile on her face as she's knocked that ball home. She's in a rich vein of goal-scoring form at the moment. So Australia, 2-0 up here, 5 minutes gone. This is a great start for Australia, a dream start for the Matildas, rapturously cheered on here by the home crowd. As cutting in from that wing is Torpy. She plays the ball in field, loses her footing as she plays it in towards Kyra Cooney Cross. Gorrie now to Torpy. Tries to roll the ball in field. She's just had possession stolen away from us. Now with Karadzic on the halfway line. Goes for a bit of a skill there. A little flick with the outside of the boot to flick it down the line. And asking a little bit much of her teammates to go charging downfield. It runs all the way through to Mackenzie Arnold. That shows a bit of confidence.
13: I think that's a Rabona.
9: Yeah.
13: She just did a Rabona in the middle of the park. I love it. Do it. You've got the pink boots on. You may as well try.
9: Absolutely. Absolutely. Australia trying to pass their way out from the back. It's Claire Hunt now with the ball, rolling it in to the feet of Steph Catley, the skipper. Played off towards the right, towards Alana Kennedy. No real pressure on Alana Kennedy to go up towards the halfway line. She just strolls forward. She plays it in short now towards Katrina Gorrie. Gorrie out towards the right-hand touchline, towards Torpy. Torpy tries to play the ball in field. It deflects wide into the feet of Ellie Carpenter. Carpenter now goes back towards Kennedy. And Alana Kennedy, ball at her feet, goes wide towards Gorrie again. Down the touchline now, looking for that forward run of Torpy. Torpy back up the touchline, in towards Kennedy. Caitlin Ford wanted to make a run down the line here, but waiting for someone to spot her running towards the box. It's back again with Kennedy. She

0: goes infield to Cooney cross, and Australia just keeping good possession here. Interesting with the 2-0 up now, 5-0 up on aggregate. This is almost a job done for Australia already. But this is a really important night for Australia to keep this practice up and keep this rhythm going as they attack away down the left now. Fowler out wide on the left, cuts into the box, lovely skill. Fowler in towards goal, it's just been saved by the legs of the goalkeeper. Goes behind for a second Australian corner kick of the evening, but Mary Fowler carved them open then. Her eyes lit up, she went for goal, and it bounces away off the legs of Jonica Malova, the goalkeeper, managing to keep that one out and avoid it going 3-0 so soon. But Australia are looking just to keep the ball, play some good football, man. This is great practice conditions for them.
1: It certainly is, and it'll put them in good stead to start working together as a team.
0: So corner kick, Cara Cooney cross will take it from the Australian left, whipped in towards the middle, it's played away again, half a chance presenting itself inside the penalty area. Back it goes to Gorry. Stepping one way, then the other around the ball. She's being put under some pressure here as she tracks back up towards the halfway line with Zvorova following it all the way back up towards the halfway line. It's now back with Mackenzie Arnold. Plays it forward into the feet of Fowler, who's dropped very central now and sprays a beautiful ball out wide onto the left-hand touchline. Cross whipped into the middle, looking for Ford. Heyman's there with a header, and Michelle Heyman, a second goal for her inside 8 minutes, a third for Australia. And Michelle Heyman's aerial presence, she climbed high, got her head to the ball, and it skidded through under the goalkeeper. It surely should have done better there. But it took Australia 73 minutes to get one on the board in Tashkent. 90 minutes, it was 3-0 there, and 8 minutes further on in Melbourne, it's already 3-0 to Australia. They are demolishing Uzbekistan here in Melbourne tonight. 3-0 Australia, 6-0 on aggregate. Surely they can start buying their Olympic tickets already.
1: It was very, very patient work from the Matildas in terms of Mary Fowler dropping really deep into that sixth zone, that sixth space into the middle of the field. And then that allowed Catley to push high and wide. And her perfect pinpoint delivery had Ford and Heyman lining up to finish.
0: The ball just skipped over the head then of Caitlin Ford, and Michelle Heyman was in there behind her quickly and kept her eyes on the ball. A great header.
1: Yeah, the movement, the fact that they've scored so early means that they're playing with this freedom. They're moving. Players are dropping into positions that they wouldn't normally take up. And that just fluidity is just what the Uzbekistan cannot cope with.
0: Well, this is the shackles off for Australia at the moment. I've already got to the corner. I literally was scribbling down my notes then. The ball fired downfield and was knocked behind by the Uzbekis for another corner kick. You can't take your eyes off this at the moment. As Catley whips in the corner, headed in towards goal and just wide of the target from Alana Kennedy, who rose highest. Australia winning in the air. They're moving the ball quickly. Very hard for the Uzbek side to cope with this at the moment. And they're still trying to play out from the back, though. So good on Uzbekistan for trying to do that. They did get the ball up towards the halfway line. It's been knocked out by Fowler. It'll be a throw-in to Uzbekistan. Lauren Borden down on the side. And what's the reaction on the Australian bench for this at the moment? Because this could not be going better.
2: It's basically that. They're erupting every time they get a goal. They're happy to keep going 3-4-5. They've got up every single time and run to the sideline to celebrate. So it's amazing. I mean, it's probably exactly what the team said. They said they were going to continue to attack even with a 3-0 lead, and that's exactly what they've done. And how, you know, look at the rewards that it's reaped. They're already 3-0 up, and we're what, 10 minutes into the match?
0: Yeah, incredible start by Australia. Incidentally as well, Mary Fowler out there has shown her presence already in this match. She is the second youngest Matilda to reach 50 appearances. It's her 50th Matilda's cap tonight. She is the second youngest behind Lisa Casagrande back in 1999. Younger even than Ellie Carpenter to make it to 50 appearances for this Australian national side. And we talked before about Ellie Carpenter and what she's already achieved, 70 odd appearances already, and how much football she's got ahead of her. Mary Fowler at just 21 years of age, having only just turned 21, and 50 appearances under her belt already. She definitely is as well, Melissa, the next generation for this Australian side.
1: The future is bright. And it's interesting to note that the Matildas go to a three at the back when they pick up possession. They push Ellie Carpenter into the midfield. She inverts as another 10, which allows Torpy to go wide, and it gives them another element going forward.
0: Yeah, and Uzbekistan are not coping with it at the moment. They're dropping everybody back behind the ball. Australia have the ball once again on the halfway line now. It's with Alana Kennedy, she looked to spray it wide then to Torpy. In fact, she sprays it wide to the other side of the field now looking for Mary Fowler, but it's been won in the air and headed away then by Kuchgorova. It's back now with Kennedy, plays it wide now towards Torpy. She's got space to whip the cross into the middle, hangs it high in the air. It's been headed away and headed behind once again for a fourth Australian corner kick of the evening. And Navikulova then, nobody really near at the time, but you can sense they're very nervy at the back because of the aerial threat posed by the likes of Heyman and Ford charging into the penalty area.
1: They're doing their best to try and track the runners, and it just means that they're facing their own goal, which is incredibly dangerous, as we saw from the first goal, that ricochet going into the back of the net.
0: Catley with the corner kick to be taken then from the Australian right. She'll whip it in with her left boot. In towards the near post. It's been headed goalwards by Caitlin Ford. She was first to the ball, got ahead underneath it, couldn't keep it down. It goes behind and it's a goal kick. And once again, Uzbekistan looking to pass the ball out from the back. John Mikulova has played the ball out along the floor, but looking like they've almost lost possession on that right-hand touchline. But Kudratova has brought the ball away down that right side. So still trying to stick their plan and play football. You've got to take your hat off to Uzbekistan for doing that.
1: They are, and they're doing it critically because they're getting the ball quickly into play whilst Australia are lagging back. So Australia are running back with their back to the goal, and Uzbekistan has already played, so they can actually gain some yardage up the field quite quickly because Australia isn't switched on at that point in time.
0: Well, that's a good ball forward then by Michelle Heyman. It's backing towards the goalkeeper. She had to come out of a penalty area and hammer it away before Caitlin Ford could get to that one. Great link-up play then by Michelle Heyman. And whether people are sure as well about the technical work here around what a number nine and a centre-forward does, you'd probably say Michelle Heyman is a bit more like your old-fashioned centre-forward here. The link-up play, holding the ball up, that's precisely what she can do with this pace all around her. As again, Australia have the ball. Alana Kennedy plays it infield to Kyra Cooney-Cross. And numbers flooding forward in the green and gold shirts. Torpy with it on the right. She plays it infield towards Gorrie. Little stop and turn. Chips into the box, looking for the head of Michelle Heyman, who's on a hat-trick 14 minutes into this match here. I'll just go back to that point before. Michelle Heyman just held the ball up, had the run forward from Caitlin Ford, brings other players into the game. That's what you want your proper old-fashioned centre-forward to do.
1: I'd liken her to a Viduka.
0: Yeah, yeah.
1: A Viduka who just held the ball up, could link in that play. She comes and she drops in to help with her feet. She's got her back to goal, but what's critical about Michelle Heyman is that she creates space for herself by doing that. She pulls the defender out and she almost runs that in behind. Once she lays it off, she gives herself so much time because she's lost a defender quite quickly.
0: Good ball into the box here by Katrina Gorrie, just in front of Ali Carpenter. And it didn't quite make it way through to the aforementioned Michelle Heyman there. If you want to get in touch with us, by the way, in commentary tonight, it's a Barbieri, Lauren Borden, myself, Ned Hall, 0467 920 222 to send us an SMS tonight in commentary here at Dockland Stadium, where there's darkness in the sky now, but brilliant glowing light out on the field of play from the Matildas, who are running rampant here against Uzbekistan. Quarter of an hour on the clock. They lead by 3-0. 3 goals inside the first 8 minutes here as Caitlin Torpy brought into the side at the weekend and looks fully the part here at the moment. Ball played infield and towards Ford. Tries to lay it off towards Gorrie. Hammered away from Gorrie, but picked up again by Steph Catley. What I like as well as seeing Mary Fowler hugging the left-hand touchline whilst Carpenter was out wide on the right. Ball played into the middle towards Heyman. Heyman turns it goalwards. It's a hat-trick for Michelle Heyman. A hat-trick in 15 minutes. And less than a full match into her international return, Michelle Heyman has pushed 3 goals forward into her international returns. And that surely is it now for Australia. 4-0 advantage here against Uzbekistan. And everything is working for the Matildas tonight. They have not missed a beat. And 15 minutes on the clock, it's Australia 4, Uzbekistan 0.
1: Great work from Mary Fowler. She gets in behind the Uzbekistan defence and her first time cross allows Michelle Heyman to nip in behind the centre-back and finish with a plum. She makes light work because she does the hard yards in between. She comes, tries to receive at feet, play is passed out wide, and then she creates her own space to occupy into that 6-yard box. And I'm feeling for the Uzbekistans tonight because they're going to have to lift in order to create something here.
0: Second ever hat-trick in a Matilda shirt for Michelle Heyman. First since 2015, she scored a hat-trick in an 11-0 win against Vietnam in a friendly. This is an Olympic qualifier tonight, and she's got three goals in the bag already as Uzbekistan looking to salvage some pride here, attacking down the left and winning themselves a corner kick as well. Uzbekistan coming forward and getting some applause as well from the home fans here. Asadova, who was unfortunate enough to turn the opening goal into the Uzbek net, has at least won a corner kick for her side now, and it's strange, it seems a little bit quiet now around the stadium for a moment with Uzbekistan on the front foot. Some defending to do for Australia as well. Ball played into the box, looking to flick the ball in towards the penalty area. Still can't quite get it clear, Australia. They're just passing the ball out of their own box here. Mary Fowler, a little drag back, and rolls it back in towards Mackenzie Arnold. She passes it out towards Caitlin Torpy, who's just hammered it up in the air. It's one high by Kennedy. Forward she goes towards Katrina Gorry. It's just out on the touchline, just kept in play. Torpy rolls it back into her own penalty area, and then Claire Hunt rolls it away across the floor, out onto the left-hand side of the field, where Ali Carpenter really is everywhere at the moment. She's gone haring down the left-hand touchline, plays it forward on that left-hand flank. Caitlin Ford cuts in field, tries to give it back towards Carpenter. It's played away up towards the halfway line, where the first player to react and go for the ball is Kennedy. She's being urged to shoot. She thought about it. Instead, she's played it wide now towards Torpy. Torpy whipping the crossing towards the box. It deflects back into her feet and then muscled off the ball then. Some good play, good defensive work then by Mamat Karimova. And she has the ball played back out towards her again now by Karacik. She's got some work to do to keep the ball in play, but she gets there. Mamat Karimova looking for some support. There's nobody in a white shirt in the penalty area. Looks to get around Caitlin Torpy in towards the penalty area. Caitlin Torpy just did enough then to block the run of the striker. Slow her down so Mackenzie Arnold could come charging off the line and grab hold of the ball. Bowls the ball out underarm very, very quickly. It's just been nicked away off the toe of Katrina Gorry. Just maybe starting to get a bit of a foothold in the match now, Uzbekistan. Totally shell-shocked in the early exchanges here by the speed that Australia started with, although I've just made that comment, and Steph Catley's won the ball back for Australia and trying to set them away on an attack here, although it's played forward by Ford, evades Michelle Heyman and runs all the way through to the goalkeeper. There's an injury in the centre circle here, so Uzbekistan have a bit of a breather here. And look at a few of the players, they're almost bent double and on their haunches here. They're finding this tough going, just the heat, the pace of the match so far out there, it's hard going for them.
1: It is, and I can feel a sense of the Matildas just taking their foot off the pedal a little bit and allowing the Uzbekistan to have a little bit of more control of the play and having the ball at their feet. You know, having the game probably cemented this this close to starting the match is probably what I thought would be on the cards by the time you got to the end of the match. I was thinking around 6 or 7 tonight, but they would have probably had to have faced a stronger opposition. Unfortunately, an own goal in the opening minute is very, very difficult to come back from, especially if you're tired. It's 36 degrees. You know, you've just travelled 30 hours to get here, and it's been a short turnaround since the last match. So I'm feeling for the Uzbekistans, but I know that if they can just regroup here, they could probably come away with, you know, some pride intact.
0: And I think that's what they'll be looking for at this stage now, as Niloufar Kudratova, who was just getting some treatment there. Australian players, incidentally, Lauren Borden, have all been across to the side, and it's great to see that it's the drinks have been furnished to them by everybody from the bench. It's not like there's anybody in the backroom staff. It's all the players who aren't in their playing shirts at the moment who've gone and given the drinks out.
2: No, they're all in their orange vests, all came up to the sideline, each with two drink bottles in hand to give it to the Australian squad. And we saw all the Australians come over, have a bit of a chat over on the sideline while all the Uzbekistan players kind of stood in their own formation, stating their positions during that short break.
0: Yeah, so that getting the hydration on board being done well by the Australians at the moment, and they've just won the ball back now. Mary Fowler winning the ball back from a piece of poor control from Karacik. It's back now with Claire Hunt, who plays the ball out wide to the left. Kyra Cooney Cross just hurdled the ball. It's rolled forward now towards Caitlin Ford, trying to keep it in play. Instead, it's been turned behind for another corner kick for Australia. Nabikulova, they've got a foot there. It's a fifth corner kick of the evening already. We're only 21 minutes into this match already. It's already 4-0 to Australia. And it could be almost anything out there tonight, the way Australia are playing. And as I say, this shell-shocked look on the Uzbek side at the moment in front of this vast crowd here in the hot conditions here in Melbourne. Kyra Cooney-Cross will take the corner kick from the Australian left. Swings it into the box. The goalkeeper's not taking it cleanly, still pinging around in the area. Torpy and Caitlin

0: Pope, he scores a first international goal and drops down on the edge of the six-yard box with the Uzbek defence in disarray. And Caitlin Torpy just wound up with the right boot, crashed the ball home, and she gets on the score sheet, a fifth for Australia, and Caitlin Torpy's first goal in a Matilda's shirt as Australia move towards the Olympics. And Mackenzie Arnold has come down deep into the Uzbek half to go and pass on her congratulations and lift Caitlin Torpy off the ground. What a great moment that is for the young Queenslander, just making her way in her international career, and she's already an Australian goal scorer. And that was something that pleased you a lot as well, Michelle Barbieri.
1: Yeah, she's my Melbourne City teammate. She's on her way to the San Diego Wave. She's had this Matilda's goal of hers for such a long time, and it's great to see her get her opportunity. And no doubt everybody knows that she's been in that front third delivering for other players, and for her to get on the board is just amazing.
0: Popular goal scorer, absolutely no doubt about that at all. As I say, for Mackenzie Arnold to come downfield as well just to make sure that she passed on her congratulations to Torpy. And Australia are not done yet. This is great football to watch at the moment as Carpenter rolls it back towards Kennedy. Gorry pivots 360, gives it back to Kennedy. She's got Torpy in space out wide to the right, gives it to Torpy, just lays it off to Gorry. Gorry a little step over, tries to get around the defender. Good defending, although Gorry still going with the ball, tries to chip it back into the middle. And chasing back and collecting the ball now is Asadova. She plays it forward, but Uzbekistan, with the exception of Karacik, just on the edge of the penalty, everyone's back in the final third. Gorry turns, plays it forward into the box. The goalkeeper was slow coming off a line, and Michelle Hayman was charging forward into the penalty area then. The goalkeeper, although she didn't come out of the six-yard box, the ball just got to her first. And so she'd have been grateful to see the ball reach her. Midway through the first half here, 5-0, Australia leads Uzbekistan here on ABC Local Radio, and ABC Sport Digital, and the ABC Listen app, wherever you're joining us from this evening. Australia, well, I think we can pretty much say that we're going to the Olympic Games now in Paris this year with an 8-0 advantage here over two legs. But this is just great football to watch in front of this sold-out crowd here in Melbourne tonight. Ball played forward by Alana Kennedy. And this is where it gets interesting as well. I think it happens in a lot of different sports too, that when you've got this big advantage, you know the job's done. It's keeping yourself focused and keeping your mind on the job at hand. These players out there know they're not going to lose this game now. Just not focusing on a loose pass there by Alana Kennedy, but it's keeping the level up there and keeping to play at that level, knowing you're not really in any jeopardy of not going through.
1: Yeah, but also, it's also about trying not to force things, trying to understand that this is how we can learn how to break teams down that are playing in a low block. I mean, Uzbekistan aren't doing as well as they did in the first match. You know, they had a lot more rigour in their efforts at home, and you can understand that and why that's happening, but If Matildas can use this as an opportunity to say, how do we break down that low block? How can we create more chances, not just relying on our transition moments, that we actually build through these rotations, this system? You know, Mary Fowler hanging out left, coming inside, forward, pushing up, Carpenter getting into the midfield. It's all very, very poignant for them and how they can, you know, start to play a particular style of play.
0: Yeah, that's what a lot of this is about. We mentioned earlier on, there's not a lot of opportunities for Australia to get together and work on things ahead of the games in Paris. As attacking down the left, Fowler it is again, crosses towards the middle. It's flicked off the head of a defender, but it'll drop down towards Torpy. She whips a right footed cross into the middle. Hayman gets there once again, and this time the header goes wide of the target. She is having an absolute field day out there. She's got a height advantage over the two central defenders, and they cannot cope with it, particularly with any of the balls that are played in the air.
1: Especially with her athleticism and her vertical jump. She's really good at attacking anything in the air. And you can see her just holding back, waiting for that perfect delivery, which Torpy has provided on more than one occasion tonight.
0: It's been great ball in again from the right-hand side of the field then. Just looking at my numbers are right. She's actually taller than the goalkeeper. It looks like she's got a bit of height on her as well. Mavduna Dzhonipulova. She's only 1.76 m, or Michelle Hayman's 1.80 m. As great play by Caitlin Ford into the box, tries to whip it in towards the middle. It's been turned behind. It's another corner kick. Solid defending there needed at the back by Shoyamova. But yet another corner kick from Australia. And you always feel that when the ball is whipped in the box in the air, Uzbekistan, there's no question they are often.

0: vulnerable. That was great play by Caitlin Ford, a touch and turn to win the corner kick for a side. Kyra Cooney cross again. She's taking all these corners from that left-hand side of the field to whip it in off her right boot. This time she goes short to Steph Catley, gives it back to Cooney cross. So she's been quickly closed down. She's still going with the ball, tries to flick it forward towards Catley, who picks up the ball, runs away from one defender, but back towards the halfway line, then plays it down the touchline to Mary Fowler, skips over the ball, looks to whip the cross in, it drives into a defender, there's appeals for a handball by the Australian players, waved away by the referee, and now a chance to break downfield by the Uzbek side. Karacik over the halfway line. She slid the ball out to the left-hand touchline. Back in towards Karacik in the box. She brings it down. Karacik, great save by Mackenzie Arnold. Good stop by the goalkeeper here. Great break then by Uzbekistan. They burst away down the left-hand touchline to the centre of the park. Initially, it was with Karacik. Plays it wide towards Zorova. Played it back in beautifully in towards the striker. He brought it down nicely. One touch, then a left-foot shot. Mackenzie Arnold, nothing to do all night. When she did, she made the save.
1: It's absolutely perfect by Mackenzie Arnold in the end. But it was the snoozing from the Matildas that was really disappointing. It allowed, you know, a player like Karacic to pick up the ball and run at the defence.
0: It's Karacic with the corner. She plays it back up towards the top of the penalty area. Been whipped in left foot in towards the penalty area. Alana Kennedy, a towering header at the back to get that ball clear. And it's back up towards the halfway line. And it's with Kuchkarova. Played forward once again by Uzbekistan. Headed clear, brought down by Cooley Cross, although not perfectly. Mary Fowler comes away with the ball now, and she's got some support down the left-hand touchline from Caitlin Torpy. He may try to take the defender on. In fact, she goes back towards Fowler's, knocked it back out over the sideline. And maybe just Australia just losing their shape a little bit now, losing their concentration. That's the signal, Lauren Borden, for a bit of action down in front of you as well, that Tony Gustafsson's sent some subs out to warm up.
2: He has. He sent a few subs to just go out here and go for a little run right in front of me. So Claire Polkinghorne's out there. Chloe Legaza, of course, back in the squad. Saya, Grant and Wheeler, all there just running, doing a little bit of agility, just keeping themselves warm at the moment. But Tony Gustafsson still looking pretty relaxed out there on the bench, just in his casual clothes. He doesn't have the team kit on, but he still looks pretty relaxed sitting down there on the sideline at the moment.
0: Yeah, well, I think if you're a coach of a side and you final up it before half an hour, you can definitely afford to be a little bit more relaxed. Interested to see how they spin it sometimes to say that they've still got things to work on, but he'd be all positive at the moment. Everything has gone Australia's way so far here tonight. Thank you for the SMSs that have come through so far. Do try and stick your name on the SMS, as Ellie Cobb has just been flagged for being offside here down in front of us here. And from Levin tuned in across the ditch, just saying, wishing the Matildas well tonight as they stamp the passports for the 2024 Olympic Games. They can sort those things out now. Go you good things. And also, another texter, Anonymous, coming in saying, cool breeze in Geelong, cool Matildas. So obviously the change is on the way up the coast at the moment, up towards Melbourne. It's still pretty warm here at the moment. And thank you to the Anonymous texter as well, who's made very onion bag-related comments so far. Five or six of those. And the Go Forward and Prosper one as well. But do stick your name on those as well if you are going to flick us a text on 0467 920222. Australia 5, Uzbekistan 0 as we approach the half-hour mark here. It's Fowler with the ball in towards the edge of the box towards 4.

0: that Ali Carpenter had. It looked like it was dropping perfectly forward to drive the ball home, but good, desperate last-ditch defending.
1: Mamet Kamarova just came across and saw Ali Carpenter's eyes light up, and to do that at 5-0 down is absolutely critical to keep this game in reach for them. In terms of, it may be out of scoreline, it's about having that pride and having that, you know, you don't want that real blowout. You want to keep that resemblance of your own pride and reflection of that badge that you wear.
0: Corner kick from the right, whipped in by Catley in towards the near post. It's been nodded behind. It'll be another corner kick for Australia. So an eighth corner kick of the night, but at least they're digging in a little here, the Uzbek players. Try and make it difficult for Australia. Catley once again whips in the cross, headed high in the air, whipped back across goal by Torpy. Kennedy battling for the ball, it's half-headed clear, still not away yet. Fowler battling for the ball, gets a foot on it, bounces in the air. It's now been flicked away again by Uzbekistan and Nabokulova, and then knocked out over the sideline. They are defending with a lot of effort and a lot of endeavour at the back, but God, they look a little bit wobbly every time the ball's whipped in from those corner kicks. The Uzbek side always feel like there's a chance coming for Australia off those corner kicks or set pieces when that ball is whipped in there.
1: They look much better when they're attacking the ball. When they're allowing the ball to bounce or see how it plays out. I know the goalkeeper has been really stuck on her line, and that ball is not travelling to her. Just that, you know, double take of do I come, do I go? It's when they really go for it that they look their best.
0: Transfer to try and break downfield now. The ball in the air is well won by Claire Hunt, and then as the ball's nodded away, it's been handled in the middle of the park by Abdi Makumova. And so Australia take the ball very quickly again, whipped into the middle, heading goalwards again by Michelle Heyman. Free header. And as you mentioned then, no one in a white shirt attacking the ball. It was whipped in by Mary Fowler from the left. The only player in the penalty area who reacted was Michelle Heyman. Got a head to the ball, literally from the top of the box, and it lands on the roof of the net, but close to a fourth for Michelle Heyman, something she's not done in an Australian shirt before. 5-0 it is for Australia at the moment, as Uzbekistan looking to break away down the left. You can see a bit of frustration on those Uzbek players out in the middle of the park. But Australia with the ball on the halfway line now. Steph Catley rolls it short towards Kyra Cooney Cross. Onto the left-hand touchline now to Mary Fowler. Fowler slides it forward, looking for Ford. Ford just loses out in the battle there for possession with Kuchkarova. It's out onto that touchline once again for Catley. Bounces back off the defender's legs, and Catley just picks the ball up, throws it in quickly towards Ford. She cuts back into the box, shoots, and it's been palmed away by the goalkeeper. Dronokulova did well then behind that, unconventional. As a member of the goalkeeper's union, that was sort of slightly snatched it and slapped it behind in the end for a corner kick, but did the job. Melissa Barbieri kept the ball out.
1: Yeah, it's one of those ones, because she had bodies in her way, she couldn't see for, you know, for a half second, which just meant that it popped out, and just get the ball away in that instance. There's no use in trying to catch something and it drops straight to an Australian player.
0: Corner kick from the left, taken by Kyra Cooney Cross. Hangs it high in the air. Kenny goes to attack the ball. It's been headed clear. Drops on the top of the area. Left foot shot towards goal. It's just over the bar from Steph Catley. The skipper couldn't quite keep it down. Did well to win the ball back. Find enough space to swing a boot through the ball. But lifts it just high of the bar. And goes behind for a goal kick. Again, Uzbekistan looking to pass the ball out from the back. Caitlin Torpy quickly closing them down, though. And it goes out over the sideline. Mehmet Karamova just losing possession, but it is a throw for Uzbekistan, but still back in the final third of the field. It's Uzbekistan and Asadova with the throw, just looking for some movement down the line in front of her. Turned back in field though by Kennedy, onto Torpy. Torpy whips it in field onto the chest of Caitlin Ford, knocks it in behind the defender, tries to run in behind her. Still going, Caitlin Ford, hooks it back towards Michelle Heyman. She flicks it into the box towards Gorry, who steps cleverly around the ball into Fowler. Fowler turns it home. That is great build-up play by Australia. They kept looking like they'd lost the ball then, but just the little flicks, the little touches, and the close control and passing between that forward group then of Caitlin Ford onto Heyman, a beautiful pirouette around the ball by Katrina Gorrie to flick it into the box, and the powerful drive home by Mary

0: Fowler makes it 6-0 to Australia with 10 minutes still to go until the half-hour break.
1: It's that initial hard work from Caitlin Ford to regain possession. The ball was bouncing. She was being contested by an Uzbekistan defender. And it was just her ability to get the ball back to Heyman, who found Katrina Gorry. And just that lovely drop of the shoulder to find Mary Fowler central just made it really hard for anybody to stop that blistering shot into the top corner by Mary Fowler.
0: Absolutely beautiful build up play then, and they're pushing forward again now. It's Fowler coming forward once more. She plays it in along the floor towards Michelle Heyman, a touch wide into the ball to the box. Not enough angle out wide on that one. It runs through towards the goalkeeper, who again looks to pass the ball out from the back. Abikulova drives the ball up towards the halfway line. So, ball is thrown in towards the halfway line. Passed forward towards Gorry. Gorry trying to turn the ball out wide as Caitlin Ford is hacked down there a little roughly from behind by Nabukulova. Held the ball up really nicely, tried to peel away from the defender away towards the right, and is brought down for her troubles.
1: Nabukulova certainly taking the responsibility of man-marking Caitlin Ford. Her aggression, but certainly her frustration, is really showing at the moment. That probably was a really poor tackle. It was from behind, grabbed Caitlin's shirt from behind as well. Just made a meal of it.
0: Well, she was looking to swap shirts early on as ball whipped into the box here, headed away, bounces down off a defender, blocked for Caitlin Ford, and Caitlin Ford, who's been threatening and been a menace in and around the penalty area all night, could not have wished for an easier opportunity than that one to turn it home for Australia and add yet another goal to the score sheet here. Uzbekistan failed to clear their lines. It bounced into the back of Kuchkarova and it dropped down for Caitlin Ford, who turns it home. It's 7 for Australia. And the Matildas in seventh heaven on their way to the Paris Olympics. Caitlin Ford the goal, and still we're not at halftime yet.
1: It's that feeling when you're probably doing your absolute best and it comes off your teammate's back and it lands right at the feet of Caitlin Ford. You really know that you're having an off night. And, you know, I really feel for them. They've got to really try and band together, increase their energy levels, try and regain some composure out there. But Matilda's absolutely blistering out here.
0: Oh, great ball by Fowler to Gorry. Gorry's ball into the middle is just in front of Michelle Heyman. What great vision showed then again by Mary Fowler, picking the ball up in the centre of the park and just rolled the ball out wide to Katrina Gorry on the right. Pinpoint accuracy by Mary Fowler, and Gorry's ball into the box was just a touch, just could have done with a little bit more angle and a bit more curve on the ball towards Michelle Heyman. But great build-up play again. And you've got to say, for Tony Gustafsson, he'll be delighted with this. We were saying before about keeping the players focused, about keeping the tempo up and about keeping that attacking intent out there and all their structures. It's exactly what they're doing at the moment.
1: Yeah, they are. And, you know, that ball into the corridor of uncertainty where defenders don't know if they're going for it, the keepers don't know, you know, those are the sort of technical aspects that the Matildas have been lacking in terms of that final third entry, and it's been great to see that they're doing it tonight.
0: Ball on the edge of the box, it's just been won back by Uzbekistan again, although Steph Catley had pushed forward, gets a foot on the ball. It's back with Alana Kennedy in the centre circle. Just over 5 minutes to go until half-time. Australia 7, Uzbekistan 0 here on ABC Local Radio, on the ABC Listen app, on ABC Sport Digital Radio, all around Australia. Ned Hall, Melissa Barbieri and Lauren Borden with you tonight from Docklands in Melbourne. A warm, balmy night. And Australia absolutely red hot. Ball played wide now towards Torpy. Skips away from one challenge. Cuts infield. Run into the box by Caitlin Ford. Tries to bring the ball down. It's been turned behind for another corner kick for Australia. A 10th corner kick of the night for Australia. And you can see there's a definite drop in energy of the Uzbeks, who've been doing their best, battling away, trying to keep that energy level up through the course of this first half. But Australia have been all over them.
1: It's one of the hardest things to have to defend for so long, and then when you do have the ball, make critical decisions in order to keep the ball and keep possession. And when you've got the ball, you're thinking, oh, now it's time to rest, but you've actually got to move and keep moving, and that's where they're struggling at the moment.
0: Catley with the corner from the right, whipped in towards the near post, drops down in the box, still not clear, a scramble for the ball. Ford goes in towards it, it comes off her foot, goes behind, and it'll be a goal kick in the end, although there's an Uzbek player down in the box at the moment who's taking a little while to get up. Shuyamova looks to be in some pain, maybe also quite keen to have a bit of a breather out there. But once again, whilst this injured player is down and there's the physios running out onto the field of play, there's not a lot of movement, as Lauren Borden mentioned before, from the Uzbek players. Two players over on the sideline taking in some water. The rest are just standing around inside their own penalty area still, just talking and just chatting rather than taking on any extra fluid. The Australian players in little groups of three around the field just having discussions, even though they're not taking extra water on right now. But it just goes to show the Australian side just seem that little bit more switched on, that little bit more slick and professional about what they're doing.
1: Yeah, Karacic in there trying to muster some sort of plan with her teammates, trying to get them to, you know, perhaps get some good, a better body position when they're playing the ball. And you can see the frustration of the goalkeeper. She's been juggling for a good five or ten juggles. It's really difficult to understand the experience for them. They're in front of this huge crowd. They would try their best, but they're just not piecing it together tonight. And I've said it before, I do feel for them because, you know, they are, you know, at the bottom of the tree when it comes to resources. So we have to remember that and give them the credit for even just being here tonight.
0: Yeah, they've done well to get to this stage, but this looks like one match too far for Uzbekistan at the moment. Australia all over them, leading 7-0. Uzbekistan, they're just trying to push forward at the moment down that left-hand touchline. Karimova lost the ball, though, and a nice piece of play there by Kara Kunikos. Spills away from one challenge, two challenges, flicks it out to the left towards Mary Fowler. She's got Catley on the overlap. Catley into the box. Catley in towards goal. Shoots, it's been parried away. Might drop for Gorrie. It's been hooked out of the penalty area and up towards Ellie Carpenter. She plays it forward now towards Caitlin Torpy. So easy for the Australians to hold the ball and move it in and around the penalty area at the moment. Kennedy steps away from a couple of challenges. A big central defender getting in on the act now as well. Rolls it back to the feet of Torpy. Torpy stepping around the ball. Wide to Kennedy. Kennedy rolls the ball back towards Torpy. Torpy in towards Kara Cooney Cross and then on to Kennedy. Kennedy steps in field. Then she looks to lick a ball forward towards Gorrie. Gorrie in on goal. Gorrie chips it over the goalkeeper in deep towards the back post. Not where she intended it to go there, Katrina Gorrie. I think she's trying a classy little chip into the back of the net then, but pulled it wide of the target. Australia, though, still maintaining possession and picking it up now with Cooney Cross off towards the left, towards Catley. Down the left-hand touchline, she goes towards Fowler. Just over a minute of regular time left until half-time. Whipped in by Fowler, in towards Gorrie, who went throwing herself in towards the ball. Also throwing herself at the ball then as well was Asadova, who knocks the ball away. And it's a throw-in once again for Australia on the left-hand touchline.
1: Great commitment there by Asadova. She was intent on winning that ball. It's when they second-guess themselves that they're creating some problems in that back line. Great work.
0: Up towards Karacic on the halfway line. Claire Hunt, mate, just gets a boot on the ball, does enough, knocks the ball away from her. It's with Fowler once again on the left. Fowler plays the ball in field towards Gorrie. Gorrie back towards Cooney Cross. Cooney Cross plays it on towards Kennedy. And Kennedy's really pushing forward here and joining in the attacks. Drills across into the box, headed back in towards goal by Caitlin Ford. But too close to the goalkeeper, who comes racing off the line on this occasion to gratefully grab hold of the ball. Holds onto it for a little bit longer, just looking for a little short pass out, but on this occasion might go for the punt downfield, which you've not seen her do an awful lot through the course of the evening so far. They've been very committed to roll the ball out short, and she hammers this one downfield. It's one in the air by Carpenter, drops for Gorrie. Gorrie chipping one forward towards Ford on the edge of the box. She takes it down onto her chest, into the box, left foot strike, the goalkeeper saves it. Good stop by the goalkeeper. That was beautifully done though by Caitlin Ford, the way she took it on her chest, knocking it down into her stride to run in on goal and get the shot there, but a good stop by the goalkeeper. And three additional minutes to be played at the end of this half. Australia leading by 7-0 here. The ball's been picked up by Australia again, although quickly won back by Mamed Karimova

0: Not for long is it in Uzbek hand. It's picked up once more by Cooney Cross. Away down the left. Gorry's making run after run forward through the middle of the park. It's with Fowler on the left-hand side of the field. On the overlap is Steph Catley. Gorry's the furthest forward player. She goes into the box. Gorry with a touch. It's wide of the target. Well, Katrina Gorry has been the mainstay of the Australian midfield, certainly through the World Cup last year and in this current side as well. Centre forward's probably not her best position.
1: It was a great overlapping run by Steph Catley, and Katrina Gorry just used the outside of her right boot, probably found herself a little bit too far forward of that front post and couldn't guide it past the advancing goalkeeper and just saw side netting.
0: Well, I've got to say, from the way she played at the World Cup, she was such a great holding player. She sat there, she controlled the game from sitting in front of the back four, getting forward all the time in this match. It's like she suddenly decided, right, that's it, I'm going to get a goal tonight, get on the score sheet. She's giving it her best. Australia giving it their best as well at the moment, and they will have another opportunity because they've just won an opportunity for a corner kick. Michelle Hayman having the ball played in towards her, it was just knocked away from her and away from her feet, and so there's a chance now for Australia late on in this half. We're playing out 3 minutes of stoppage time at the end of the first half here in Docklands tonight. Australia 7, Uzbekistan 0. Kyra Cooney Cross will take the corner kick from the left-hand touchline. Whipped in towards the middle, it just drops under the crossbar. It's not back across goal. And Michelle Hayman, virtually on the goal line, heads the ball clear. And for a first time in an Australian career, Australian career part two, she scored 4 goals in one game, and it's 8 goals for the Matildas here in the first half against Uzbekistan. And again, the Uzbeks not dealing with the set piece, not clearing their lines, and who else but Michelle Hayman there to take advantage of it and make it 8-0 at half time for Australia against Uzbekistan.
1: Cooney Cross delivers pinpoint. Goalkeeper does well to actually get a punch on it, but Caitlin Torpy at that back post was ready to get it back into the mixer. Hayman once again turning and facing and putting it away on the goal line. It's her job. That's what she's there to do. But great work from Caitlin Torpy to be in the presence of mind to return it back into that goal square.
0: I don't know if you just caught that then down on the sideline, Lauren Borden, but there was certainly some communication by Michelle Hayman to the bench then, whether or not they were thinking she might come off as the halftime whistle blows. And it's 8-0 to Australia at halftime. It's been a magnificent performance by Australia in the first 45 minutes here to absolutely dominate and blow Uzbekistan away and give this sold-out crowd exactly what they wanted. Goals, goals, goals from the opening minute of the match to the last minute of the first half. It's been all Australia. And I'll just come back down to you now, Lauren. There was a little comment over towards the edge of the bench then from Michelle Hayman. She was holding her hand up, and I'm sure she had 4 held up on her hands and flicked up the thumb as well. So she'd quite like to get a 5th goal before she leaves the field of play tonight.
2: Yeah, I didn't see any communication that she did have with the bench. I'm just watching her walk off now, and she's been getting high fives from about every teammate as she comes off. And now as they walk down the race now, you can see all the fans are standing up. She's the third one to be going down there, clapping the crowd as well. So it's halftime at the moment, and she's just giving a bit of a clap to the support of the crowd. But an amazing comeback from her to come back into this Australian side. Now have 4 goals, and obviously leading goal scorer in the A-League women's of all time. So now she's showing it on a national side, and fans are loving it as she walks off down the race now for halftime.
0: What do you make of this for halftime now, Melissa? So what is the plan now for Tony Gustafsson? The job's done. They're going to Paris. Everything's sorted out. Does he give the opportunity to more subs off the bench now and just give people a run out there? Does he look to make them focus in his core group of his players that will form the backbone of his side at the Paris Games? Does he look to give them most of this 45 minutes to say, look, we're not going to get a lot of other opportunities as a practice match or against another international opponent before we get to the Paris Games? Go out there, try something else new, try different tactics out there, and just to get extra time into his players.
1: I think he will make substitutions. I feel like he wants to get players like Rasso, Van Egmond, Yelop onto the park. There certainly is an element of he should be playing players like Claire Wheeler, give her an opportunity to have the ball at her feet a lot more than she gets to do normally. In a game like this, when you're so up, you want a player that plays in a really crucial role to gain minutes and get the feel for how they're playing and the rotations and what's happening. And I mean, you know, she does a great job as a six, and she is an out and out six. And I really feel like that's one position that we don't have, other than the nine, outside of Sam Kerr and now Michelle Heyman, that really struggles to have an out and out six and really adopt that. So I'd love to see her out there as well, but I certainly feel like he's going to go the more experienced players to finish out this match, to have it create that essence of an actual Olympic Games and what they're going to do.
0: There's one other point as well for a few of these players, and Kyra Cooney Cross is a great example of this. She hasn't had as much first-team football at Arsenal since she's joined them as she was doing getting into Sweden. So there are some players here who are probably a little short of the amount of minutes they would want under their belt. So it's almost a good opportunity for those players.
1: Yep.
0: That, and he'll know which of those within the squad need more minutes. He can give them that time out there on the field tonight.
1: No, so, and you've got to be conscious of the player and what they need. In order to perform, you have to understand where they sit in the pecking rank of their club and how much minutes they're going to get there. And you want to be able to say, here, have this confidence booster. And if you're not playing that much in a really high-class team, you're going to be wanting to stay there in that high-class team to get that training environment, to play with the players around you. So you're going to nut out that time on the bench. And you've got to do it as a young player. So use this as in that confidence builder, how good you are, and remind yourself how skillful you are, and use those sort of points, you know, out here on the field.
0: Yeah, it's an important second half coming up in that sense for Australia. In terms of the result, in terms of their place at the Olympics, I think if you wanted to go and watch the Matildas play in Paris, you could probably start booking your tickets now and getting everything organised right now, because they lead by 8-0 at half-time here at Docklands. The first of those goals came after just 36 seconds, an own goal by Dilrabo Asadova after a cross into the box by Caitlin Torpy, turned behind her own goalkeeper. It was followed up then by goals from Michelle Heyman on 6 minutes, on 8 minutes, on 15 minutes, and then after that, Caitlin Torpy, her first international goal in her second international match, coming on 22 minutes. A slight break after that of 13 minutes before Mary Fowler finished off a beautiful move inside the penalty area, and then Michelle Heyman headed home from about a metre out in the 46th minute of the match here at Docklands tonight. So it's all Australia at the moment, and as our anonymous texter has just messaged in, 8 is great. It certainly is here at Docklands tonight. The crowd not too concerned by the fact that it's one-sided here at Docklands. They want to see more goals in the second half.
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0: We're about to get underway on ABC Sport around Australia. It's the Matildas edging their way towards Paris with this 3-0 lead already in the bank. Mary Fowler going forward, crossing in towards the edge of the box to Michelle Heyman. Lays it back to Gorry. Side for too wide to Carpenter. Tries to pass it into the middle. It's been deflected home. And Australia has the lead on 36 seconds here in Melbourne. Whip it into the middle, drilled in deep towards the back post. Torpy ups it back, it's going to drop for Heyman, and Heyman knocks it home from inside the six-yard box. Two goals inside 4 minutes. Australia are all over Uzbekistan. They're in disarray at the moment, and it's Australia on fire. 4 minutes in, 2-0, Michelle Heyman with the second goal. Fraser, beautiful ball out wide onto the left-hand touchline. Cross whipped into the middle, looking for Ford. Heyman's there with a header, and Michelle Heyman, a second goal for her inside 8 minutes. A third for Australia, and Michelle Heyman's aerial presence. She climbed high, got her head to the ball, and it's skidded through under the goalkeeper. And 8 minutes further on in Melbourne, it's already 3-0 to Australia. They are demolishing Uzbekistan here. Carpenter was out wide on the right. Ball played in for Mills towards Heyman. Heyman turns it goalwards. It's a hat-trick for Michelle Heyman. A hat-trick in 15 minutes. And less than a full match into her international return, Michelle Heyman has pushed three goals forward into international returns. And that surely is it now for Australia. 4-0 advantage here against Uzbekistan. Kyra Cooney-Cross will take the corner kick from the Australian left. Swings it into the box. The goalkeeper's not taking it clean. He's still pinging around in the area. Torpy! And Caitlin Torpy scores a first international goal. It drops down on the edge of the six-yard box with the Uzbek defence in disarray. And Caitlin Torpy just wound up with the right beam, crashed the ball home. And she gets on the score sheet, a fifth for Australia, and Caitlin Torpy's first goal in the Matildas shirt. Michelle Heyman, she flicks it into the box towards Gorrie, who steps cleverly around the ball into Fowler. Fowler turns it home. That is great build-up play by Australia, and the powerful drive home by Mary Fowler makes it 6-0 to Australia with 10 minutes still to go until the half-hour break. Ball whipped into the box here, headed away, bounces down off the defender, drops for Caitlin Ford. And Caitlin Ford, who's been threatening and been a menace in and around the penalty area all night, could not have wished for an easier opportunity than that one to turn it home for Australia and add yet another goal to the score sheet here. It's 7 for Australia, and the Matildas in 7th heaven on their way to the Paris Olympics. Left-hand touchline, whipped in towards the middle, just drops under the crossbar, it's not back across goal, and Michelle Heyman, virtually on the goal line, heads the ball clear, and for a first time in an Australian career part two, she scored 4 goals in one game, and it's 8 goals for the Matildas here in the first half.
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0: Welcome back to Docklands. Catching our breath there after that frenetic first half action. 8 goals in the first 45 minutes for Australia. A lot of players are done for the night. We're about to get an absolute raft of changes made here by Australia. If the looks of the players warming up on the field of play is anything to go by, we'll wait and see when the officials make the signals now. It might involve a lot of writing stuff down very quickly here to seize out on the field for Australia. Ned Hall with you here alongside former Matilda and former Olympian Melissa Barbieri as the Australian players lining up on the edge of the field. The ones who are staying on are still there, but they're just one or two being called back to the edge. As we see them now, the players who are going off the field. Kyra Cooney-Cross is done for the evening. She is being replaced. Also, it being replaced out there is Claire Hunt. Is that who's been going off as well?
1: No, Ellie Carpenter.
0: Carpenter's off.
1: Cooney-Cross is still on.
0: I'm sure they just held up the number 8 then, so I might just ignore...
1: But it might be Uzbekistan as well.
0: Uzbekistan players first.
1: Yes.
0: Yeah, we're just seeing now the changes being made here for Australia. Going on. Caitlin Ford is off as well. Tamika Yallop is just going on. Amy Sayre is on. Hayley Razzo is on. And Emily Van Egmond is also running out onto the field of play at the start of this second half. So it's easy just to look and see who's going to be there. Yeah. Well, they actually line up and how they line up at the start of this second 45 minutes of football. It was an utterly dominant first half performance by Australia. From the opening minutes, a shell-shocked Uzbek side as well, conceding after just 35 seconds here with an own goal. And then inside 8 minutes, they were 3-0 down. Michelle Heyman adding the second and third for Australia. She completed a hat-trick on 15 minutes. It was 4-0 to Australia. But Australia were relentless through the first 45 minutes of football here in Melbourne tonight. The Uzbek players out at the start of the second half. They tried to stick to their task through that first 45 minutes. They defended bravely. They threw themselves in front of the ball on a number of occasions, and they still tried to pass the ball out from the back, but just not enough for Uzbekistan against Australia in that first half. And now, fresh legs for Australia at the start of the second 45 minutes here. We're now getting back underway with Claire Hunt rolling the ball forward and towards Emily Van Egmond. Sliding challenge coming in on Van Egmond. It looks like Caitlin Torpy had dropped into an almost a right-back position. But as you mentioned, the first half, Melissa Barbieri, when Australia goes forward, they almost slip into a back three. Mm-hmm. And so Torpy went bombing down the wing, as she did on that occasion. Kyra Cooney-Cross is still out there in the middle. Kennedy takes the ball away from her, runs out over the halfway line. The ball is pushed out to the right-hand touchline now. And Hayley Razzo, and just her introduction into the game as well, gets a huge cheer from the crowd on her first touch. It's now onto Kennedy. He's done the overlap on the right-hand side. Torpy in behind her. Cooney cross just infield from Caitlin Torpy. Ball in and around the edge of the penalty area. Razzo was wanting it played in front of her. Goes back instead towards Claire Hunt. On now towards Cooney cross. Ball played out to the right-hand touchline towards Torpy. Torpy slides it forward to Razzo. Takes it, touches, turns into the middle. She pulls the ball back. It's going to drop towards goal. Almost turned goalwards. Just stopped on the line then. Great opportunity early on here for Australia and for Amy Sayer. A first touch, looked to turn it goalwards, been stopped by the goalkeeper who's stayed down with an injured ankle here. Great build-up play, great touch and turn from Hayley Razzo. And Sayer with the first time touch, it almost bounced back into a path, but the goalkeeper did enough to keep the ball out.
1: Caitlin Torpy now playing at right back in replace of Ellie Carpenter. Had the ball played through to Hayley Razzo, who was sitting in that 10 position rather than out wide, she was unmarked and she was allowed to just backpedal into the 18-yard box, turn, get a touch on the ball and fire it in to Amy Sayer. Amy Sayer did well to get a foot onto it, but also Uzbekistan goalkeeper did also well in getting down and blocking that. Jonim Kava was absolutely poignant in making that save from a point-blank Amy Sayer touch.
0: Moment that would have been for Amy Sayer, thrown into the action and first touch on the ball to try and knock off her first international goal. She was a player who was in the extended World Cup squad and she's been thrown out there tonight with the chance to lead the line for Australia here. Just give us a moment here as well just to go through what is out there now for Australia with those changes that have been made. As I say, they keep changing Australia from a back three to a back four. When they've got the ball, they tend to go back three and get the wing-backs to go bombing forward. When they haven't got the ball, it does drop into a bit more of a back four. So now Caitlin Torpy at right back, Kennedy, Hunt and Catley across the back. Then we've got Van Egmond, Cooney cross in the middle of midfield. And then with Mary Fowler still seemingly taking a position out on the wide left, Razzo on the right, and Tamika Yallop in fairly advanced position as well with Amy Sayer. That's the way the rest of the side lines up for Australia. Mackenzie Arn continuing in goal. Now, I was looking at John Mikhailova in goal for the Uzbek side then. I'm quite sure how she picked up the injury as she was down on the ground, but there's a stretcher being taken out there for her now. And she's got one ankle lifted off the ground. It looks like her night might be done.
1: Yeah, unfortunately, I think when she's gone to block the Amy Sayer shot, her ankle got stuck in the turf. And just her body weight came forward. And probably the earlier kick in the first half may have just set that off a little bit with a little bit of swelling. But she does look in quite a lot of pain. Now, we are used to them trying to use that time-wasting opportunity, but this does seem to be quite a significant injury to what has been a great performance by Jonim Kava in goals for Uzbekistan.
0: And the substitute goalkeeper comes on, Kumashoy Golomova. So that's another change for the Uzbek side and an opportunity for Golomova at the start of the second half. But not a great finish to the night then by John Kamalova, who's had to pick the ball out of a net eight times so far tonight. And on that occasion, she kept the ball out. However, that's the end of her night as she's stretched it away. As play restarts, Cooney cross battling for the ball in the middle of the park. Karacik beaten to the ball by Hunt. Lovely touch by Van Egmond, who pushes the ball wide to the right towards her soon-to-be new San Diego Wave teammate, Caitlin Torpy. Nice little touch to flick the ball wide towards Razzo by Sayer. Whipped in towards the middle, it's in behind Sayer, and Uzbekistan can get the ball away. They've only partially done so, and Hayley Razzo's picked it up again and gone into the box. Left foot strike is deflected off the goalkeeper. She made a bit of a meal of that one as it came in towards her. Gulamova got her hands to the ball, turned it into the post, and gratefully grabbed it at the second attempt then. But Hayley Razzo already proving a menace out there for Australia, having come onto the field at the start of the second half.
1: It'd be difficult for Gulamova to come in and recognise the pace of the play because, you know, all she got was a couple of balls thrown at her in that opening warm-up. So it'd be very difficult for her to come in at this international pace.
0: Yeah, very hard to pick it up from a cold start thrown out onto the field of play, especially with a rampant Australian side leading by 8-0. 5 minutes gone in the second half, and it's Australia with that healthy advantage. 11-0 on aggregate for Australia. Ball played wide from Catley across the halfway line towards Kennedy. Pushes it onto Raza on the right-hand touchline. Rolled back towards Kennedy once again. Kennedy back to Raza on the right. She miscontrols that, lets it run out over the sideline. That's going to be a throw-in for Uzbekistan. Lauren Borden's back down on the sideline. We've been getting a few SMSs in, Lauren, saying it's only 23 degrees down at Geelong at the moment, which is obviously a fair way round from Melbourne. Still not that cool here at the moment at the start of the second 45 minutes.
2: No, still pretty warm down here, still hot and humid and a bit muggy. So I don't think that cool change is expected to hit Melbourne until about 10 or 11pm tonight, so well after this game's finished. So every now and then you get a little breeze going towards that locket end of the field. But apart from that, it's still pretty warm conditions out here. So those players will probably still be coming to the sidelines to get a few drinks. But no cool change yet here, but nice for those living along the bay able to appreciate it.
0: Yep, still hot night out there, and I'm sure the Uzbek side would be desperate to get a cool change coming through here as well. They put a lot of work in this first half, and that raft of changes made by Australia. Chance for them to break forward now. Their ball playing towards Karachik. Alana Kennedy was alert to the danger, rolls it all the way back to Mackenzie Arnold, who side puts the ball up towards Cooney Cross. It's gone just wide of her and runs back to Karachik on the edge of the box. Spins one way, then the other, into the area, takes on Kennedy. Kennedy goes to ground, ball driven back into the centre of the box. It's played away by Mackenzie Arnold, whipping it back in once again. Out from the left-hand side of the field is Zorova. And it looks like Kavivalova is on as well. Kavivalova, the player, is on their stars in the opening leg. Oh, as Hayley Razzo goes forward over the halfway line. She's rather crudely brought down then by Bobokjeva. And it's a yellow card being shown to the defensive midfielder for the first card we've seen of the evening so far here in Melbourne. So it was Razo going at full flight then and being rather crudely, professionally brought down.
1: Yeah, just a untimed challenge. Hayley Razo was away, so it is deemed a yellow card. Nothing malice intended, I don't think, but certainly yellow card worthy.
0: Tired looking challenge, I think it was as well. It's probably fair to say, which is understandable. The ball's whipped into the box now by Emily Van Egmond, but nobody getting on the end of that. And it is important at this stage in the game, we mentioned it in the first half as well, that Australia do stick with their intentions here. And these players who've come on at the start of the second half will be wanting to make their best impression as well on coach Tony Gustafsson. They don't want to let this game drift in the second 45 minutes.
1: They certainly do. And they want to be able to keep that fluid movement that the first half had. And, you know, losing Heyman as that talisman at the top will be important to start playing the ball to feet and really getting some interchange happening, combination play and scoring with their feet rather than going for heads.
0: Ball whipped into the box from the edge of the area, goes drifting wide of the target there. It was Tamika Yallop who just dropped deep on that occasion to pick up the ball and fire it in across the penalty area. Couldn't keep it on target, it goes behind for a goal kick. And so Uzbekistan taking the time, getting things back underway here. 8-0 the score. Gulamova, the substitute goalkeeper, plays the ball out. And again, though, Uzbekistan looking to play the ball out short. It's passed out away along the left-hand touchline by Uzbekistan. Two players up front now for them. It's in towards Alana Kennedy, who slips over. A sliding challenge comes in, knocks the ball away from Torpy. Karachik now. She comes forward, tries to slide it into the box. Habibaleva's there. The flag goes up. It matters not because Mackenzie Arnold makes a great stop from her anyway, despite the offside flag going up. Better attacking intent now here. Interesting that Habibaleva started off the bench here tonight and didn't come into the starting 11. They've instantly in the start of the second half, and I know that they're 8-0 down, Australia pressing forward, but they've shown a bit more attacking intent and great link-up play between those two players.
1: They certainly have a little bit more calm in possession, at least trying to keep the ball as much as possible, because if you understand football, you understand that when you have the ball, that's the time where you need to rest. And, you know, you do need to do the one Mercenas and work off the ball for each other, but the longer you can keep it and move forward as a team, that's how you get your rest, and that where you can be spontaneous in that front third, and you can really see the energy that, you know, that substitution has created for Uzbekistan.
0: Yeah, absolutely. It's fired them up a lot more now at the start of this second half, as she came on actually for Mamat Karimova. That was the player that she replaced out in the middle here. So Uzbekistan on the back foot again, though, as Australia pressing the way down the right. Razo skips over one challenge, whips it into the middle, headed goalwards and headed just over the bar by a frustrated Amy Sayre, who's kicking herself then. The goalkeeper came out off a line, she committed, didn't get to the ball. Sayre got there first, just needed a gentle dinked header over the goalkeeper, it would have dropped into the net. As it was just over the bar.
1: I must say, that was brave work by the Uzbekistan goalkeeper. It was intent for going onto Amy Sayre's forehead, but just having that presence of the keeper flying through may have just put her off that little bit.
0: Uzbekistan again passed the ball out of their own half. Mary Fowler winning the ball back. Lovely close control play by her. She tried to roll it in towards Steph Catley, and it just goes back out over the line. And it is a throw now to Uzbekistan. They have just made the two changes at half-time as opposed to the four changes made by Australia. And Uzbekistan with the ball now inside their own half. Khabibaleva just pulls the ball back towards goalkeeper Gulamova. Passed forward up towards the one player who's gone into the referee's notebook, Bukhajeva. And this first yellow card of the night for the referee for that fairly cynical challenge on Hayley Razo. Interesting little note was flicked through to us as well by our friends at Football Australia earlier on about the amount of travel that these players have had to do over the past few days. During round three, a lot of these players as well. London to Dubai, 5,400 kilometres. Dubai to Tashkent, 2,198 kilometres. Play for the match, flying back to Dubai, then on to Melbourne, then play 48 hours later, and then Melbourne back to London for a lot of these players. But they've covered, a lot of them, 48,000 kilometres over that period of time as well, which just goes to show the demands of international travel on these elite athletes to play. And a lot of them will be back in action by the weekend as Yalup plays the ball down the left touchline to Mary Fowler, one of those European-based players at Manchester City. Skips away from one challenge, from two challenges, still goes towards goal. Mary Fowler drills the shot in towards the goalkeeper. It was rising and kept going over the bar, but at one stage it was all opening up in front of Mary Fowler to see if she could add her second of the night and a ninth for Australia. It's interesting how she's, you know, I think we were expecting her to be playing that false nine role, playing in behind Michelle Heyman in the first half. She started out on the left and she's caused a lot of problems tonight, and she's really hooked that left-hand touchline.
1: She has, and you know, her ability to strike a ball with both feet has Uzbekistan, you know, backing off and giving her way too much room, and she glides inside with such ease and precision. You know, she finds just an inch of space to get a shot off, and it's always relatively close to the target, if not a goal.
0: Imagine the travel being done then. Again, a reminder that it's global grandstand at the moment, global ABC Sport, with game from Tashkent at the weekend, Melbourne tonight. Tomorrow, the first test in New Zealand between Australia and New Zealand. You'll get that on ABC Listen app and on ABC Sport Digital Radio, where that is available. Corbin Middlemass, Jim Maxwell, and the team will be out there as well. For

0: the action in that opening test match. It'll be on as well from 8:50 Australian Eastern Daylight Time. A nice little breakfast treat for you, for those of you around the rest of the country. Then Las Vegas at the weekend for the start of the Rugby League season. Whereas here, a bit of Vegas glamour being shown by Australia. Ball into the box towards Razzo. She's gone around the goalkeeper. She's on the byline. She goes from the narrow angle. Tamika Yallop would have been the easy option there to roll the ball back into. But the Real Madrid star saw the goal in front of her. She'd gone past the goalkeeper. And from the narrowest of narrow angles, she couldn't find the ball into the back of the net. She hit it into the side netting. Did so well just to get there, but didn't really get a head up and look for one of her teammates.
1: The start of that build-up play actually came all the way back to Mackenzie Arnold. Uzbekistan pushing really high up in that press, and Australia were able to play that out of that press really, really well. And then it exposed Yallop just gliding through the centre there. Absolutely brilliant work from Hayley Russo, but just chose to go goal bound instead of cutting it back to Yallop, who may have done the hard work in getting it to her in the first place.
0: Australia with the ball now with Kyra Cooney. Cross brings the ball down on the left hand touchline, slides it forward into Yallop, who tries just to cushion it back then to Mary Fowler, but it's been picked off by Uzbekistan. And Pushkarova played in towards the centre of the park. Razzo almost won the ball back after a bit of boot on the defender's foot. Then it's back to Gulamova. It drives it downfield, the goalkeeper up towards the halfway line. One nicely in the air by Alana Kennedy. Drops for Van Egmond. On to Cooney Cross, on to Catley now. Slides it forward in towards the feet of Yallop. Peels away. Off to the left she goes to Fowler. Fowler back onto her right foot to whip the cross in. Drives it in low and hard. It might drop for Cooney Cross outside the box. It goes for goal. She can't keep the shot down. It goes sailing over the bar and goes behind for a goal kick. And Australia just lost their goal-scoring knack at the start of the second half here, but I think we'll see a few more changes being made early in the second half. There's subs warming up down there, down in front of Lauren Borden. We'll cross out to Lauren in just a moment or two, but Uzbekistan trying to bring the ball out from their own half, which is never easy under the press of the Australian side. Mary Fowler trying to close down Kuratova, and Australia do win the ball back. It's slid forward by Sayre out towards the left-hand side. It was Razzo who played the ball out there, and we went all the way down towards the touchline. But we're seeing a steady drip of subs through the course of the second half, Lauren, and it's Charlie Grant who's been sent out to warm up now, so not too long till she comes on.
2: She is. She's just down here warming up, and she's doing a bit of movements and making sure she's fit and ready to go, and she's basically getting the call now to come back over and get set to go on the field. So Charlotte Grant will be able to get over there and jump on the field for a few minutes in the second half.
0: Razzo into the box, down towards the byline, trying to pull the ball back, and they had to time their challenge as well. Then the Uzbeks, they certainly did. It knocked behind for a corner kick to Australia once again, and that substitution will be made straight away. Well, she's only been sent out there just to do a little warm-up run through. Charlie Grant too far away from her coming on, but we're actually going to see another substitution and a 22 coming off for Uzbekistan rather than a 22 going onto the field. Substitution being made by them. Medina Kikmatova is coming on now to replace Sevinj Kuchkorova. So pretty much a straight swap then, the right back coming on to replace the other right back. So number two comes on to replace number 22. So Uzbekistan certainly got some tired legs out there, not used to the intensity that has been asked of them tonight by this Australian side in the warm, balmy Melbourne heat we've been experiencing out here tonight. Steph Catley will take the corner kick for Australia from the right-hand side of the field. She'll whip this one into the middle. Flicks goalwards. Might drop for Sayre. Still not clear. Razzo battling for the ball. The goalkeeper eventually comes out and dives on the ball. But once again, frenetic stuff inside the Uzbek box. And another player going down to the ground as well and saying they need some treatment. The referee will go and have a bit of a look at that. But just scrappy stuff in the box. And the ball is fired in there. Nabikulova it is, who's gone down. And the referee's just gone over there to have a word. But make a real meal of getting that ball clear. And Sayre once again so close to getting ahead on what would have been a ninth goal for Australia.
1: I think Gulova has been great in goals for Uzbekistan. She has just that little bit more energy than her previous counterpart. It's interesting to note, you know, as a substitute goalkeeper, you're going to want to come on and perform well. But I really think she has been dominant in her area. And she has been a little bit of the factor of why Matildas haven't actually been able to score

0: you know, as prophetically as they had in the first half.
1: Yeah, a lot of players taking drinks on as well whilst these substitutions take place. And it's Steph Catley's night is over. She gets a breather now as well. She just had to pass the armband on to one of the assistant captains in there, the vice captains in the team. Ellie Carpenter already on the bench. Emily Van Egmond now has the armband on in the middle. Cam from Corrigan has been in touch on the SMS number 0467920222, saying when it gets to 10-0, does that mean they overqualify and don't have to go for the Paris and the Olympic Committee, just post the gold medals over for the Matildas? Possibly not quite. As I say, there's a lot of quality teams going to be over at the Olympic Games. Should point out as well that half-time in the other qualifier that's being played at the moment, Japan leads North Korea by a goal to nil. So still tight going for the Japanese there to get over the line and take the other Asian qualifying spot. The other teams already there, Spain, New Zealand, Canada, Colombia, Brazil, the US and France.
0: It's an interesting to note that if Korea actually do score, DPR Korea do score, they count as an away goal.
1: Yeah.
0: So in fact, if it is a one-all draw at the end of it, it would be DPR Korea who go through.
1: It's been a huge shock as Australia looking to add to their goal tally here. Gulamova chasing the ball back down. It's gone out for another corner kick for Australia, a 12th corner kick of the evening for the Matildas, who've been racking up the set pieces throughout the course of the night. Very impressive stuff by them. So ball is on the right and just waiting to see who's going to take this one. It is Kyra Cooney Cross who's gone to the right to take this. Steph Catley was taking all the corners from the right hand side, swinging them in with her left boot. So it'll be the away swing now of Kyra Cooney Cross as she preps herself to whip this one in. Hangs high in the air, headed clear. It'll drop on the edge of the box though. Yallop's there, fires a shot in towards goal. Gulamova's there, Paris is away, Sayers there, and she hits the side netting. The fans down in front of us are still on their feet waving their shirts. Young lads down in front of us with their shirts off being waved above their heads haven't yet realised that the ball hit the side netting rather than crashing into the net. Another opportunity then goes begging for Amy Sayer.
0: She just found herself just wide of that front post, which meant she couldn't turn her hips quick enough to get it on target.
1: May have another chance coming up again soon as Van Egmond plays it onto Torpy into the edge of the box to say a lovely flick back into the area towards Yallop. Yallop turns it goalwards just wide of the post. Little collision with the goalkeeper. It's gone behind for a goal kick. Great build-up play then. And that's good to see from two sub-players who've come on at the start of the second half, having that link-up play between the pair of them. Just instinctive play and working away into the penalty area. Tamika Yallop just couldn't wrap a foot around the ball.
0: No, that's what I was meaning by combination play, an ability to pick up the ball, have a couple of passes where you play 1-2s at the top of the box and gain entry into that 18-yard box centrally and be able to fire off passes rather than relying on that crossing nature that we saw in that first half. We have different players on now, so we have to make sure that we're playing to those strengths.
1: Mary Fowler battling for the ball and there's the area. It's back with Yallop. Yallop in towards the edge, left by Van Egmond, into the box to Razzo. Razzo can shoot, Razzo can score. She drives it in along the floor, holds her hand up to the crowd, sinks the adulation here, and she adds a ninth goal for Australia. Again, great build-up play, great understanding on the edge of the box. And Emily Van Egmond, by doing nothing, did so much then just to let that ball go through to Hayley Razzo, who picked her spot, and 68 minutes gone. It's a ninth goal for the Matildas. They lead Uzbekistan as they march, stride towards the Paris Games, and they lead 12-0 on aggregate.
0: Emily Van Egmond at the top of the 18-yard box receives the ball from Yallop but decides to dummy it and attract two players towards her, which leaves Hayley Razzo at the back post with still a lot to do. She had to still finish that with players oncoming, but she just slotted it into the far post with quite ease.
1: There's a great finish from there. We can't see the Matildas bench, Lauren Borden, because it's covered with the contents of a giant sandwich. So was there still the same celebration going on down there as well when the ninth went in?
2: Not quite. I think it stopped maybe the seventh or eighth goal late. I'll leave it to you, Ned, just in case something happens here. Oh, no, we should be right now. But, no, they're sitting down now. I think they're a bit exhausted as well, and they know it's you know, home, they're going to Paris. So everyone's just looking on and a little bit more relaxed now, but the fans here seem to be enjoying it. It's a bit of party time for them now to celebrate and not be, you know, as nervous now. It's just every goal is an extra addition as they book their tickets to the Olympics potentially.
1: Ball drops to the back of the box for Mary Fowler. She gets it stuck under her feet a little bit. She's half regained possession, then had it played away from it. Hammered up towards the halfway line, straight to Cara Cooney Cross, and she shoots from outside the box, curls it not too far wide. It hit the stanchion post holding the nets up behind the goals, and it bounces away from there. It wasn't a million miles away, but it goes behind. Just noted as well that, mentioned the studio pre-up on my screen as well, it's 32 matches since the Matildas have scored more than 8 goals in a match, including friendlies, and that was in the Asian Cup, January 2022, when they beat Indonesia by 18-0. They're halfway there if they want to surpass that, but they've only got 20 minutes left to go in the second half here in Melbourne.
0: Yeah, and everybody, you know, watching tonight and noting that Cara Cooney Cross is actually wearing the number 8 shirt, because for Olympic qualifiers, you're only allowed 22 players and she usually plays in a number 23.
1: Well, chance again for Razzo going in behind the defender. She accelerates in towards goal. It bounces back on her feet. And she shows her frustration then. It's actually took a touch off the Uzbek player last. So it will be another corner kick for Australia. 13th of the night for the Matildas here. Just that explosion of pace. Now, I'm sure obviously it was a resting reason that Razzo didn't start the match here tonight, because she had so much just in terms of her pace. But it does go to show that while Australia may be deficient in some areas, not having a lot of out-and-out number nines, the amount of wide players that they've got and the options that Tony Gustafsson has at his disposal, phenomenal. Cooney Cross with the corner, hangs high in the air, headed towards the goal. Willem overtakes it comfortably, calmly above her head. Good stop by the sub-keeper. Obviously, Jonim Kulova has gone off the field of play, having got injured, making a save at the start of this second half. And so this is the sub-keeper on now. He's still 9-0 to Australia. But yeah, just going back to that point then, Hayley Razzo, hard to see how she's not in the starting lineup just with that extra pace she has. Although, when you bring a player like that on off the bench when players are tiring out there, that's such a weapon to have.
0: Certainly is. And maybe tonight was about resting her legs a little bit, but also, you know, maybe they... Gustafsson saw a connection with certain players on the field and how they work together in training. So maybe that was why one player got the nod over the next player, because I certainly think Caitlin Torpy and Ellie Carpenter really worked well together, how they were so fluid in their movement. Ellie Carpenter coming in as another 10 and Torpy able to manipulate her positioning in regards to what Ellie Carpenter was doing.
1: Working very well in the first half. It's working at the moment as well as Yallop comes into the box, whips the cross in, and again the goalkeeper off the line comfortably takes it above her head. One with you, Bubs, as well. She's been far more confident and assertive than John Mikulova was in the first half.
0: Yeah, and you're kind of wondering, you know, why the decision to play one keeper over the edge. And you never know why coaches decide those things, but obviously she's taking this opportunity as a way of saying, hey, give me this spot more often.
1: Charlie Grant's got him with a fairly strong challenge, which has left Bogusheva down on the ground. The referee just waiting for the player to get back to her feet. There was nothing really in the challenge, but I think it was a strong one from the new player on the field for Australia. He was filling in now for Steph Catley in the left-back position as Claire Hunt slides the ball across the top of the penalty area for Australia into the feet of Alana Kennedy. She goes forward to Torpy. Razzo's looking to break away down that right touchline. It's been fired down the line, but it's too close to the central defender. Cleared away. Van Egmond brings it down now. She gets it at her feet. Razzo always wants the ball. Wants it again now. So she goes back towards Torpy, does Van Egmond. Rolled on again towards Cooney Cross. Forward towards Yallop on the edge of the area. Yallop wide towards Fowler. Fowler gets the ball stuck under her feet. Rolls it back towards Grant. Grant thought about the cross, goes back to Cooney Cross, turned wide again by Sayer, trying to bring in Yallop, hit the defender's feet, played away. Claire Hunt has the ball now, she can go surging forward, plays it off towards the left-hand touchline, towards Fowler. Fowler cuts in off that left-hand flank, slides it forward into the feet of Cooney Cross. On she goes again now towards Van Egmond. Van Egmond slides it wide towards Razzo. Razzo in towards the middle. It goes across the whole of the six-yard box. No one could get a touch on that one. And in the end, it goes out for an Uzbek throw just ahead of the corner flag. It was a great cross whipped in there. Again, Amy Sayer couldn't get on that. She had a number of chances, or half chances, go her way. If she just got anything on that one, she would have turned it home.
0: The noticeable difference in this second half from the Matildas is actually the lack of forward run.

0: So I remember you saying about Katrina Gorry, how she's going from a holding midfielder and finding herself in the box. Not much of that is happening.
1: Alana Kennedy made a bit of a forward run then and went for a shot from distance, but pulled it well wide of the target. 15 minutes to go, Australia 9-0 in front here. Just need to keep the focus just a little more as this game ticks on. There's Olympic spots up for grabs here. It's a slightly smaller squad they get for the Olympics because it's a smaller tournament as well. It's got to be said, just the 12 teams going there. It's a couple of weeks the tournament lasts for rather than the month-long World Cup. So good performances can play a big part here. The ball's played wide towards the right to Van Egmond. Back into the middle to Sayer. Sayer tries to curl it towards goal. It's just wide of the target. Van Egmond on the edge of the box. Couldn't quite get it in towards the feet of the strikers. We're just seeing around the attendance being shown around here. And Tony Gustafsson applauding everyone around the stadium as well. 54,120. It's the second highest football crowd here ever at Docklands, behind the A-League Grand Final of 2007, where they had 55,436 to see Melbourne Victory beat Adelaide. It's the 10th highest crowd ever at Docklands for a sporting event. And again, everybody's here to see the Matildas tonight, and that's no disrespect to Uzbekistan, but they weren't the draw card here, as Tamika Yallop has the ball. She fires it out wide to the right-hand edge of the box to Van Egmond. Van Egmond loops a high cross in towards the back post. Fowler knocks it back into Yallop. Yallop brings it down and follows it into the side netting. Australia again, they've just lost this goal-scoring knack in the second half. Couldn't miss.

0: infield towards Claire Hunt. Hunt slides it forward to Van Egmond. Van Egmond rolls it wide towards Kennedy. Kennedy goes wide towards Razzo. Plenty to aim at in the middle. Fires it in with some pace, but it was cut out by Uzbekistan. Won quickly back by Hayley Razzo. Van Egmond now plays the ball out wide to the right. Chorpy looks to get the cross into the middle. It's been deflected behind for another corner kick for Australia. 14 corners they've had so far this evening, Australia. And a chance once again to add to the goal-scoring tally and move into double figures here in the second half here.
1: Very little variation in corners this evening. I think I only have seen one short corner played, so a lot of balls into the six-yard box.
0: The only slight variation here is that Mary Fowler's taking a corner for the first time tonight. Kyra Cooney-Cross and Steph Catley had taken all of them up until this point in the match. Mary Fowler gets a chance from this side of the field to whip it in from her left foot. Referee just having a few words to stop a bit of push and shove from the players at the near post. Fowler whips the ball in there. It's flicked goalwards off the head of Claire Hunt, who'd gone up for this one. And it's over the bar and behind for a goal kick. Fulhamova not rushing to take this. Keen to concede too many goals through the course of the second half. The Uzbekis, it's just over 10 minutes left to play here in Melbourne. Ball rolled back and then hammered away downfield. And although they showed a bit of spark at the start of the second half with Khabibuleva and Karacik combining well up front, you can see that they're tired looking at the moment. They can't get the ball back from Australia. They've been pinned back in their own half. Van Egmond in possession now, gives it on to Claire Hunt. Hunt on towards Grant. Back to Hunt. Hunt had to chase after this one a little bit. Rolls the ball one further wide towards Kennedy. On to Van Egmond, who just dropped deep for the ball. Played forward towards Sayer. Nice touch and turn from Sayer. Trying to get back in behind the defender. Leans the shoulder in. Wants the goalkeeper to come out and play the ball away. She does. But she has to knock it out over the field. And Amy Sayer followed through and caught Gulamova. And gets a talking to from the referee as the goalkeeper stays down on the ground. They've already lost one goalkeeper in the second half. They'll be hoping they get a second. Lost as they're making another substitution here as the scorer of the match is going opening goal of the game, Dilraba Asadova. An opening goal after 35 seconds. She makes her way over to the sideline. Looks like she is about to be replaced now. And she is being replaced for Uzbekistan by Leyla Rusjaleva. So it's another change being made by them. The goalkeeper is still off the edge of the field at the moment, so she'll get some treatment. Just a reminder that there's been a bit of other sport on earlier elsewhere this evening. The Jack Jumpers in the NBL beat the Illawarra Hawks by 97 points to 76. They'll now face the Perth Wildcats. And the Breakers have just beaten the Sydney Kings 83 to 76. The Breakers will now face the Hawks for a chance to play the ladder leaders Melbourne United. So that's the NBL end of season playoff matches taking place at the moment here in Melbourne tonight, as we're seeing once again incredible stuff down in front of you. Really, for me, Lauren, is the way that the subs rallying round for the Australian side to furnish the drinks to those still playing.
2: You're right, it isn't just the support staff that are going out there to get the drinks. It's also got wet towels. It's every single substitute is gone down there. You've got Michelle Heyman, actually, who's just put some drinks back in the esky as well. She's obviously scored her four goals tonight, but still trying to help out. And again, like we've seen all day, it's been the Australians coming across just to get that bit of relief from the heat. And some of the Uzbeki players just staying on the field and kind of not really going off to get a drink, not really being in an organised state. So they'll just stay here and wait until their goalkeeper is up, standing now, just having a drink herself, actually, and looks right to head back on.
0: Just watching the replay of that, there was very little in that from Amy Sayer. She was almost bumped out of the way by the defender. And in fact, it was the defender who stood on the feet of her own goalkeeper. So Amy Sayer, nothing to do with that. And she got a talking to from the referee as well for the follow-through from the challenge, which is a little unfortunate for her. Elsewhere, incidentally, in the other Asian qualifier for the Olympics, Japan still leading Korea, North Korea, by a goal to nil, 61 minutes played there. And the other place in Europe, the final place in Europe, will be decided overnight tonight for the Olympics when the Netherlands host Germany here in Wien. Australia, they go to the Paris Games, a fifth Olympic Games for the Matildas. They're leading 12-0 on aggregate as Gulamova picks the ball from the floor, just slowly slowing the ball down, waiting for the ball to come towards her, just picking it up away from Amy.

0: Dyer, and then punting the ball away downfield. Charlie Grant does well to get a boot on the ball, plays it away, and then one back for Uzbekistan by Nabikulova. Rasso charges after the ball, it's knocked out over the sideline, away from Zumira Zorova. Zorova slotting in at left back now, they've made a slight tweak to their lineup. One back by Australia. Van Egmond surges through the centre circle, plays it wide to the pacey Charlie Grant. She goes surging forward onto Amy Sayre, who drags the ball back from one channel. She goes to ground, I think wanted a free kick. The referee was well placed and didn't give anything. Up over the halfway line now, and then turning back into her own half. So Uzbekistan. It's Habibaleva who's taken the ball forward. It's been won back. It's played forward now towards Karacik, who I thought might have drifted offside. There's another Uzbek player down, writhing in agony on the floor at the moment, and Karacik knocks the ball out over the sideline so they can get some treatment off of her. Ergasheva got caught then. You can almost hear her from up here at one stage, but yeah, just it was a little blow on the ankle. And as Uzbekistan were pushing forward in a decent attacking position, a shame they had to slow themselves down and knock the ball out over the sideline just so she can get some treatment.
1: I think a referee actually played on in the instance. She did see she gets caught a little bit as she plays the ball by Mary Flower, but referee did play on, try and keep the game moving, because Uzbekistan were in possession and venturing quite close to the 18-yard box for probably, you know, only the fourth time tonight. So she was looking to play on.
0: There's an awful lot in the challenge again, just watching it on the replay, and she's back up and playing again now. There's trying to feed the ball through. Kambaleva trying to play the ball into the path of Karacik. Nice link-up play between the two, almost threading the ball through. Australia, they're winning it back. It's now with Mackenzie Arnold, who's side-foots it out to the top of the penalty area, on towards Emily Van Egmond. Cutting infield is Torpy. She goes cross-field towards Grant, who's almost wearing a tank top, it looks like, out there, with a sleeves pushed high on her shoulders. Good ball played for. Charlie Grant had stopped to run, thinking that no one was looking for her then, and then Tamika Yalop fed the ball forward, and she had to sprint forward and was beaten to the ball by Gulamova.
1: It's a coach's direction. Never stop your run.
0: Yep.
1: Because you don't know when the defenders will just leave you. And, you know, Tamika Yalop's ability to get Charlie Grant the ball was brilliant.
0: Ball chipped down the right-hand channel, looking for Razo to go chasing after. Shirts lining up in the middle. Deflected back to Hayley Razo. She's getting some support from behind her from Caitlin Torpy, but the ball gets over the touchline first, and so it will be a throw for Australia. We've got 5 minutes of regular time left here in Docklands tonight. Ball flicked infield, picked up by Sayre. Sayre with the cross. Half-headed clear. Hooked out of the penalty area. It'll drop down for Cooney Cross. She goes back to the halfway line to Claire Hunt. Hunt rolls it to her right to Alana Kennedy. Ball forward's not a great one. It's easily picked off by Barakujeva. Cleared again by Uzbekistan, but again, only as far as Alana Kennedy. Kennedy tries to play it out wide towards the left. It's been intercepted, though, by Uzbekistan, who try and play the ball forward up over the halfway line. Getting back well, though, is Charlie Grant. And Grant does really well, holds onto the ball, rolls it back into the feet of Claire Hunt. Got there before Kikmadova. She gets the ball again now, Hunt. On towards Grant. Played infield towards Yalop. She continues the run forward this time. Charlie Grant. Fowler's in behind her. Yalop plays it into her feet now. Mary Fowler just inside the Australian half. 9-0, the Matildas lead. Forward towards Torpy. A touch wasn't a great one, but does enough to give it on towards Van Egmond, sliding the ball forward, looking for Hayley Razo. Uzbekistan win the ball back and go surging down that left-hand touchline, although showing too much of the ball then to Alana Kennedy, who comes over and a little deft touch to chip the ball away. Gain possession back once more for Australia. It's played wide right now by Kennedy. Razo gets to cross into the middle. It's gone through to Yalop, but point-blank range hits the goalkeeper. The goalkeeper managed to parry that ball away, and Tamika Yalop did well to actually find the goalkeeper rather than put it either side of her. From absolutely point-blank range, she's picked out the goalkeeper and actually went through her hands, off her shoulder, and bounces away. goes down as another good start.

0: to Gulamova, but another miss for Australia in the second half.
1: Gulamova with great positioning there. Sometimes the hardest thing is just to be in the right place at the right time.
0: She definitely was then to deny Australia a 10th goal. They're still pressing. It's with Torpy. She goes wide right to Razzo. Back into the box towards Mary Fowler. She puts the ball back in behind the defenders. It's been picked up again by Australia outside the penalty area. Cooney cross. She might fancy a shot from distance. It's taken a deflection. It balloons up in the air. And Gulamova gets back behind the ball. Gets both hands on that one. Holds onto it well. Then bowls it out. Overarm. Out to the right-hand side of the field to Kudratova. She plays the ball forward. It's cut out by Grant. Mary Fowler boxed out by two Uzbek players. And illegally, according to the referee here, Nikashita. Back it is with Claire Hunt now. 2.5 minutes of regular time left. Ball played forward towards Cooney Cross. Cooney Cross rolls it back to Hunt. Hunt forward to Yallop. Yallop slides the ball on once again. Towards Yallop. Forward it goes to Razzo. Razzo back to Van Egmond, although put it just wide of Van Egmond, and Karacik's able to get in there and pick the ball up for Uzbekistan. They're still back in their own third of the pitch, though. Forward it goes to Khabibaleva. Played wide by Karacik. It's hammered a long way downfield, and Mackenzie Arnold almost was caught in two minds, it seemed, at first, whether to come out and get that or backpedal. In the end, she did come out and get that. Claimed it, both hands on the ball, and she got there before Rustaleva. Bowls it out, and Australia have the chance to push forward themselves now, away down the left. Fowler onto Yallop. Played in field to Cooney Cross. It's static in front of her, but she chips it out wide towards the right touchline in Hayley Razzo. Razzo rolls it back towards Torpy. Torpy takes a touch, crosses it deep into the box. Goalkeeper does well, claims it high above her head. Amy Sarah is penalised for colliding with her. But again, good confident stuff by the goalkeeper. Then it wasn't a long way off a line, but still came out, got two hands on the ball and claimed it cleanly. I thought she was about to book Amy Sayer then as well. She's certainly giving her a warning.
1: She said, you know, that one over there and then this one, you've got probably one more before you get a yellow card. But excellent work in goals once again. Gulamova certainly has come into her own, coming on after that second half.

0: Now, Australia with it once again. Raso plays it on towards Cooney Cross. Fowler's in a bit of space, but she's gone wide as Cooney Cross towards Grant. Charlie Grant cuts in towards the edge of the area. Back to Cooney Cross now. Australian players queuing up in and around the penalty area. It's on now to Van Egmond. Can they make it 10 before the final whistle? Back in towards Van Egmond. It cannons back off her legs though and runs through towards the goalkeeper. Time running out for Australia. The 90 minutes is up here. We've got 5 minutes of additional time to be played here in Melbourne tonight. Gulamova will look to play the ball away downfield. It's been a comprehensive performance by Australia from the opening whistle here tonight, with a bit of extra gloss and polish on that final score to make it to 10. It'll certainly be a nice finish as a little bit of skill being played forward by Uzbekistan. Kudratova back to Karadzic, to Habibaleva, to Karadzic. Probably the most passes they've strung together in and around the Australian half and Australian penalty area, but it just broke down and Karadzic lifted it over everybody in the end. And Mackenzie Arnold gets a round of applause every time she touches the ball at the moment. She's played it downfield and Mary Fowler picks up the ball. Back she goes to Charlie Grant. Grant infield to Cooney Cross. She plays it on now to Yallop. Yallop tries to chip it out to the left touchline towards Mary Fowler, who just keeps the ball in play, rolls the ball back now towards Grant. Grant plays it to Hunt. Hunt across the centre circle. And it's now with Torpy. Torpy going forward, just looking for some runners in front of her. Van Egmond's there. Torpy once again. Raso just looking to peel away from the defender. In fact, she plays it in between Raso and Sayer. It runs all the way through to the goal line and goes behind for a goal kick. So there's a pointing into the movement there as so playing out the final few minutes here.
1: Once again, that look, that stagnant, you know, passage where Torpy has the ball at her feet. She's got time and space. She could actually drive with it a little bit, but she's waiting for a run from someone so she knows where they want it. Rather than, you know, players just standing there looking at her to play the ball, she actually requires some sort of movement in order to indicate where she wants it. And she just kind of threads it through, hoping that somebody is going to get on to the end of it. But both Amy Sayer and Hayley Raso both looked at her as if, no, I wasn't wanting it.
0: There was so much more dynamic in the first half. There's a chance for a bit of dynamism here as the ball's played forward again from Caitlin Torpy, but she's played it too far away from Amy Sayer. So Uzbekistan back with the ball again now. Van Egmond's just won it back for Australia. Can they finish strongly here, the Matildas? Mary Fowler going forward. She's being closed down just outside the penalty area. She's kept possession of the ball and fed it wide, though, to Grant. Grant infield to Yallop. And again, plenty of players in around the box, but they're all stood on the heels at the moment. There's not a lot of movement there. On to Van Egmond. Van Egmond rolls the ball back to Torpy. Torpy into the feet of Sayer. Back to Sayer just outside the box. Amy Sayer with a whipped cross into the middle, too close to the goalkeeper. And once more, Gulamova claims the ball high above her head and makes it a clean take, the goalkeeper. And again, it's so different from that, what we saw in the first half, where Uzbekistan were being pulled left, right and centre by the great movement from the Australian players, the quick ball movement, the quick movement of the players, not happening in the same way in the closing stages of this match. Can't be too critical, they're 9-0 up, Australia, but they certainly haven't played with the same level of intensity in the last 20 minutes or so of this match, and they played within the opening 20 as Uzbekistan in possession again. They've just given the ball away, been played forward towards Tamika Yallop, who's skipped away from one challenge. We've got space here. She can lay it wide now out towards Charlie Grant. Grant into the box, down to the byline. Can she pull it back to a green and gold shirt? Turn towards goal, and finally Amy Sayer has got on the score sheet. She looks almost in disbelief. She's had a series of chances tonight, but she's made it into double figures for Australia. And even though we're in stoppage time at the end of 90 minutes and the result was never in doubt, the show of unity from the Matildas. Every single player is on their feet from the bench applauding the first Matildas goal in the career of Amy Sayer. She turned it home left-footed, and adds the cherry on top in Melbourne. It's ended. Australia 10, Uzbekistan 0.
1: It's one of those ones where you kind of think it's going to be excitement. She's going to celebrate, but almost look like relief as soon as she put it into the back of the net. It was great work by Charlie Grant. Initially,

0: by Tamika Yellup driving into central areas and then playing the ball wide to Charlie Grant, who whips the ball across the box. And that dummy from Tamika Yellup in the end ended up giving time and space to Amy Sayer, who finishes it first time in the bottom corner.
1: I've just realised I might have mentioned it's finished 10-0. Might not finish 10-0. There might be time yet for Australia to add another one, having just opened them up the way that they did just then. And Amy Sayer getting that goal under her belt.

0: Indeed, it has finished 10-0 here in Melbourne. There'll be plenty of headlines for Michelle Heyman. Four-goal hero for Australia tonight in front of this sold-out crowd at Docklands Stadium. But there's been star performances all around the field. The Uzbekistan side looked dejected. Plenty of players down on their haunches, down on the ground. They battled gamely, but the writing was on the wall inside the first minute here in Melbourne when they turned the ball into their own net to give Australia a lead and extend that aggregate scoreline to a 4-0 advantage. Utterly comprehensive by Australia. Heroes around the park. And Australia, the Matildas, they are going to the Paris Olympics and they will be one of 12 teams in with a chance of a medal at the Paris Games after this 10-0 victory tonight against Uzbekistan. There's a lot to be very, very pleased with here tonight, Melissa Barbieri.
1: It certainly was. The movement and the flow of the Matildas early on causing absolute havoc for Uzbekistan, but it just bodes well for Tony and a style of play that could really suit them going into the Olympics. I think it's important to note that, you know, we have different players out on the team, and when you play to their skills, you're able to unhinge even the best of teams. And I think us relying on solely transitional play is not going to bode well for a tournament like the Olympics. We need to be able to have certain, you know, different styles and different ways of injecting some life into that forward front third to have goals put away. I mean, Michelle Heyman was absolutely clinical tonight, but seeing the likes of Caitlin Torpy come onto the field and her opening 10 minutes was probably the reason why the Matildas had so much time and spaces, because she got herself into areas working with Ellie Carpenter, and that chemistry just really boded well for them in that front third.
0: Yeah, outstanding performance by Australia. And down on the sideline as well, Lauren Borden. I know that there was it was interesting, the reaction by Australia. Obviously, the result was never in doubt for a long, long time here tonight, but still that sort of show of relief out there from the players that they know, as the big sign on the middle of the field says, that they are going to the Paris Games.
2: It is. You can see that sense of relief and just the enjoyment there. Kyra Cooney-Cross was around there. Katrina Gorry just hugging and just enjoying the fact that they're making it to another Olympics. For some of these players, it'll be their second one. There's quite a few players on the list of these players coming in to play Uzbekistan who have been to one Olympics, 10 have been to two. So now there's the chance for some of these younger players potentially as well to get to the Olympics. And as you mentioned a little earlier on, some of these older players, this might be one of their final tournaments, like a World Cup or like an Olympics that they get to. So now they'll all join arm in arm. Support staff are in there in a giant circle right directly in the middle of Docklands Stadium. They'll just have a little bit of a chat together as a team before the official presentations start in front of that big banner that says qualified.
0: Yeah, it's great to see that out there as well. And also there's another big Matildas, and still with the Till It's Done branding in the middle of that, that was prevalent all the way through the World Cup campaign as well. They now have another great opportunity to go for more silverware with this playing group, which always evolves. International squads and international groups always evolve over the years and over time, because you get injuries, you get new young players bursting through and forcing their way into the lineups. What's also interesting is that they're just in that group, as Lauren Borden was just explaining them, but Steph Catton has just been off doing some media commitments on the side of the field, so they've had to wait to do their full debrief out in the field until the skipper is out there in the middle with the rest of the squad, which they can now run through out in the middle of the park here. Tony Gustafsson, who's fitting himself into that group and into that lineup to see who's going to be doing the talking out there in the middle. But they have got a chance now of going to the games. And we've got a few minutes here. We've got 20-odd minutes until we go off air here tonight in Melbourne. But when you go to Olympic Games, we've talked about this before, you've got 12 teams. It's a smaller competition. Yes, there are the world's best teams there, the likes of Spain, definitely there, and Brazil, Colombia, real up-and-comers from the World Cup. But it's a smaller tournament. You get upset results. Australia are without question in the mix for a medal, if not in the mix for a gold medal.
1: Certainly. And like I said, it's about being able to come into a tournament, put yourself in the best possible seat, and you've got to come out firing. And you've got to play well the entire tournament. There's smaller numbers. All games are very, very important. You can play group matches and you can possibly get away with a loss,

you don't want it, because the momentum, it shifts. You can't have those losses. You have to grind through, and you really want to put everything away so that when you get into those knockout stages, you're absolutely flying and nobody's going to stop you. And I think what the girls learned from the World Cup is that it doesn't all need to go to plan for it to happen. You don't actually need everybody to be fit and firing for it to happen. So, you know, everyone keeps talking about

0: You know, there's no Sam Kerr, and that's fine. You know, that's the thing. That's the beauty of having a great squad. And, you know, some of the players that turned up tonight did really well to showcase themselves on a larger scale. And I hope that Gustafsson has the hugest headache in trying to pick a squad for this Olympic Games, because I know players like Emily Gilnick, for example, absolutely firing for Melbourne Victory in the A-Leagues. And I think just her injury bouts, you know, set her out of this squad. But she would be very much with a foot in the door had it been, you know, 2 months later.
1: Yeah, it's fascinating to see that there's that many other players around the place at the moment who could put their hands up to get a place in the squad. One player who I think you can probably book already on the plane to Paris is Steph Catley. She'll have the captain's armband on there, no doubt, as well, barring a miraculous comeback by Sam Kerr. She's been a great leader for this side, and she's been talking to the host broadcasters at the end of the match.
2: Steph Catley, you just captained your side to the Olympic Games in the most spectacular of fashions. Congratulations. How special an occasion was that?
3: Yeah, thank you. It was very special. Obviously, we knew coming in tonight this was the last step of what's been a pretty long process. And I think throughout the entire qualification process, we've played really good football. We've challenged ourselves. We've scored goals. We've kept clean sheets. So everything we sort of set out to do, we've done. So it's a proud moment for us to get to another Olympics. So it's very special.
2: Paris would be your third Olympic Games. There's a huge amount of experience within this side, and Aussie football fans will be dreaming big after tonight. Will the team be dreaming big too?
3: Yeah, I think we'll definitely be dreaming big. This team wants to achieve something special, and we already have. We've done some amazing things over the years, but I think we definitely want something physical to show for it. I think this team's hungry to win something, so now that we're qualified and we can really start focusing on the Olympics, there'll be a lot of steps in place to make sure we're 100% ready to go and challenge for as far as we can get, and hopefully something physical out of the tournament.
2: Congratulations tonight. We can't wait to see you in action again.
3: Thank you. Appreciate it.
1: Steph Catley there talking to the ABC's Niamh Owens. She does work for Channel 10 now, but she's worked for the ABC for a long time, so I'll just pinch Niamh back for a minute. But, yeah, great to see down on the field of play here as well, all the players posing for photos in front of the big army of photographers that are down there. Some great stories out of this playing group as well. Obviously, Michelle Heyman, as we mentioned, is going to be one of the big headlines out of there too. If you want to hear a little bit more from Michelle Heyman, she did a great interview with the ABC's Frank Kelly, along with Katrina Gorry as well. It's on the Listen app. It's on a podcast called Yours Queerly, and it's all about their bond as they've navigated their way through their careers as well. Plenty of ups and downs from both of them when you look through what they've gone through their careers over the past 10 or 15 years. And for Michelle Heyman to be where she is now, she's just scored 4 goals in the final Olympic qualifier. She's got, could not have a hand up higher than that to push herself into the squad for the Olympic Games.
0: Yeah, I don't think we understand that we've played Uzbekistan and that we're playing a quite lowly ranked nation. But to have somebody like Michelle Heyman come back into the squad and put goals away, obviously the last game they were struggling to score, and to have her do that off the bench is why she needs to be in the squad. Because not what she did tonight, because I always thought they were going to win by a lot of goals tonight, but to come on in a tough condition, tough match, really anxiety-ridden performance by them, and to come in and just get something done to ease that pressure, I think that's why she needs to be on the squad, like on the plane to Paris.
1: I also thought, I know obviously you can't really draw a through line through the course of this match because they were so far in front. The game did lose a bit of shape as it went on, but they looked a lot better with her there as the focal point for the attack. We mentioned on a couple of occasions how she just held the ball, brought other players in. And that's not knocking anything that Amy Sayer did out there. Michelle Heyman's got the experience. She's playing with so much confidence out there at the moment as well. She just brought other players in. They looked a better side with her leading the line.
0: Yeah, and it's not about

0: feet, she creates a hole in behind. And that's the gaps that Katrina Gorry were finding, that Caitlin Ford was finding, Mary Fowler. So when, in actual fact, it wasn't always about her getting it, but how she creates space not only for herself but for her teammates as well.
1: Yeah, and great. Now the team going to have their Paris jerseys on with qualified, their T-shirts out there in the middle. They've just been holding up a big airline ticket as well to show that they're on the way off to Paris.
0: I see Kathy Freeman. Kathy Freeman's on the ground. An absolutely beautiful moment for the Matildas to have someone who's actually come into camp and been quite a good mentor for them during that World Cup campaign.
1: And I think what Kathy Freeman can give to them as well, one, so many players talked about what an inspiration she was as an elite female athlete when all of them were growing up and what amazing memories they had of her running at the 2000 Olympics. But what she can talk to them about dealing with pressure and expectation, she had the country on her shoulders and went out and produced that lifetime run that she did to win that 400-metre gold in the Olympic Games. There's this expectation on the Matildas now every time they go out on the field. They are the nation's sweethearts. Everybody loves the Matildas, but with that comes the expectation that people expect a lot from this playing group now.
0: They certainly do, and the girls love it. Yeah. They love having that pressure that that Australia wants them to win, that they care enough to actually give them criticism. And, you know, they want to know that the fans are there, but it's actually, in fact, knowing that they'll be loved whether they win or lose, but they want to go out with a bang and they want to make sure that they send a message that they're proud to play for their country, and they line up every day to wear their badge with pride.
1: Just watching them enjoying the celebrations out there in the middle, waving shirts above their heads and waving and chatting to the fans who stayed here, particularly all those fans down on the lower tier of the stadium. For a lot of these players as well, it's a serious point. A lot of them are on a plane, some of them on a plane at 3 a.m. in the morning.
0: That's
1: here.
0: Right.
1: So a lot of them, they are just hanging around here through the course of this evening, and they'll be on their way straight to the airport almost from getting out the shower tonight and picking their bags up and wandering off. So I'll come back to that in a second, because I think very shortly, I think we can cross down to Lauren Borden in a minute or two, because she is about to be joined by a couple of the Matildas players down in the middle. So Lauren Borden down there on the field. Who have you got with you, Lauren?
2: Thanks, Ned. I've got Caitlin Torby with me right now on the field. Can you just take me into the feeling right now? You've got the qualified shirt on. You've just helped your country qualify for an Olympics.
3: Oh, I got goosebumps everywhere. I'm so happy. I can't even explain how I'm feeling right now.
2: And what a match for yourself, too. You score your first international goal. Just take me into that moment in the first half.
3: Yeah, it was great. It was great to get an early goal first up, and then I scored the first one, and it was a great feeling. I've dreamt of it my whole life, and yeah, couldn't be happier now.
2: And what's the whole experience been like? You obviously went to Uzbekistan, might have had a few nerves in that match. It's 1 degree, and then you come out here in front of 50,000 in a home crowd.
3: Yeah, it's crazy, but I'm very happy that I got my debut in Uzbekistan to kind of ease the nerves coming to this game. And this crowd has been incredible, and I can't be happier to play and score in front of a home crowd.
2: Do you have some family and friends that have been able to make it down here today?
3: Yeah, definitely. My parents flew from Brisbane. My partner's here, so no, I'm very excited to go say hello.
2: And what's it been like for you being part of this squad? What have you learned from some of those older players in the team that have been able to share their own experiences with you?
3: Yeah, I've learned a lot, and it will be a long time where I will keep learning. But yeah, no, I've been so happy to learn off some of the best players, and I've been ready for it, so no, it's been amazing.
2: And now joining San Diego Wave overseas, what's that been like to go overseas and start having new experiences in a new country playing football?
3: Yeah, no, it's great. I'm very, very excited for that. I think it will be a great move, and it'll get me even more fit for this kind of conditions and this kind of standard. So no, I'm very excited to go join them.
2: Well, Caitlin, thank you so much. Congratulations on your first international goal and making it to the Olympics as well.
3: Thank you. Appreciate it very much.
1: Caitlin Torpy down there with Lauren Borden on the field. And I think we can stick down with Lauren as well, because I think she's about to have Tamika Yallop join her in the middle. We'll just sit down in a moment. Lauren, I think you've got Tamika Yallop with you.
2: I do. Sorry, I've got Tamika Yallop with me. Did you just have a few words with Kathy Freeman?
4: I sure did. I don't know who was more excited, but it's honestly an honour to be in her presence. She's so motivational and inspirational. So, yeah, it's absolutely amazing to have her here.
2: Has she had a little bit to do with the team from part of a leadership group and kind of taking you through representing your country?
4: I think she's been a role model for us all. And we do speak often about it within the team. And I know Sammy looks up to her massively, and we've all missed Sammy here, but you know, we've done it for her, and

0: and we are one big happy family, so it is great to have her part of it.
1: It's such a long process to finally qualify for the Olympics. What's it like to be here tonight and finally be able to tick that off and say, yes, we're definitely going?
0: Yeah, it's amazing. It's something that you never take for granted. I mean, in my career, there's been lots of missed Olympics, so it is a real challenge to get there, and it's an honour to be there as well.
1: And what were you most pleased with today? It ended up being a big 10-0 win, but everyone said you wanted to have the attacking style play and not just defend a 3-0 lead, and that's exactly what you did.
0: Yeah, exactly. I think we went out there with some tactical points to work on and just, you know, getting comfortable in our new style of play, and I think we did that. And we kind of disregarded the scoreline and just trying to keep playing our game.
1: And what about a word on Michelle Heyman? Comes in 5 years out of the squad and scores 4 goals tonight.
0: Yeah, look, it was like she never left, and honestly, it's like that off the field as well. It's a pleasure to have her in the team, and I think we'll be seeing a lot more of her.
1: So players are splitting now tonight to all other areas of the globe. What, at least, are there some celebrations to enjoy tonight?
0: Oh, absolutely. I think we'll celebrate together and keep it close with family as well. We're obviously all back to clubs and straight back into games on the weekend, so it'll be a quick turnaround, but we'll definitely enjoy the moment.
1: Thanks for your time, Tanika. Congratulations.
0: Thank you.
2: Good stuff, Lauren, down there. A couple of quick-fire interviews down there on the field. As we've just noticed, the cooler change has come through for Melbourne as well, so it's not quite as hot as the players are making their way around the edge of the field and soaking up the adulation from the fans around the stadium here in Docklands. Yeah, what a great moment for those players now. As you mentioned before, though, the heartbreaking thing is there'll only be a squad of 22 goes. There's a lot of players will have their hands up to be part of the final squad, and Tony Gustafsson will probably have some difficult calls to make as it gets closer to the Olympic Games.
3: We're really close to the Games anyway. Yeah. So that's the beauty of it, going for so long and qualifying so close to it, that the turnaround from now may not be that much. So you might have a couple of happenings where people are going to get injured, and you don't want that to happen to anyone, but you've got to have that squad. You can't just, you know, look at this squad and say this is exactly what's going to happen, because football's a funny game. You don't know what's going to happen, and you need to be able to have an account for anybody that might just get injured. So you're going to have to keep looking for that 25, 30 players that are playing well in the A-Leagues and all over the world, really.
2: I've just looked at the other match as well. It has gone full-time, the looks of it now. Japan has beaten North Korea by 2-1. It was 2-0. I was going to mention that a minute ago, but then North Korea has pulled a goal back. So it looks like they've got the job done, Japan, and they will be going to the Olympic Games along with Australia. We'll find out tonight if it's the Netherlands or Germany, and then it's the African teams. There's still 8 teams there in contention. They've just got an extra round of qualifying still to go, which won't finish up until April. I'll just ask you as well about Caitlin Torpid. As you say, you know her well from Melbourne City. She's about to go off and join the San Diego Waves. She's got a big move coming up over there. Do you think she's got a part to play in this squad? First half performance particularly, as you say, the way she linked up with Ellie Condon, it looked like they've been there for years.
3: Yeah, and no, she does. And she has a spot in this team because, in my opinion, she should have been in the squad perhaps, you know, nigh on 2 years ago, because she was playing much better football than Courtney Nevin, even Charlie Grant. I'm going to say that because, you know, I've been watching Torpy for a couple of years now, and even though Charlie Grant and Courtney Nevin both had opportunities to go overseas a lot earlier, I think it was in fact, the reason why was because they're already in the Matilda squad. When in actual fact, Torpy has done it the other way around. She's got herself a contract for San Diego before getting a Matilda's a contract, but she's been knocking down the ball. The reason also is because of how hard she works. She's asking for film. She's asking for feedback. She's getting extra strength and conditioning. She's asked me on countless occasions, Bubs, what's the difference between me and Steph Catlin? What's the difference between me and Ellie Carpenter? And I told her straight up, I go, it's their strength on the ball, their ability to keep possession, to win the ball, to play, to keep themselves in the game as much as possible and create threats going forward. And she has taken everything on board and come out tonight and shown why she should be in there long term.
2: And she's the record transfer fee for a player being signed from an Australian club as well, if everything's to be believed, as she heads off towards San Diego. So she is a really, really great story, and she makes her way there, and she's obviously done herself a world of good getting herself into this World Cup squad. I love the fact that she was trying to claim that first goal as well. It was a massive deflection, and so I think no one's going to give it, but she felt I scored the first goal as well. Yeah, I was very pleased with that, and a bit of confidence in her as well that she wanted that too. So great that she got on the score sheet tonight, and great to say Amy Sayer get on the score sheet. So many positives come out of this performance tonight. It was very one-sided right the way from the off, but you've just got to be pleased with the way Australia went about their business all the way throughout, and the players did stick to their tasks. She also mentioned then about the new formation, a new way of playing. So maybe that is... obviously, you can't do it against every opposition because Uzbekistan let them run rampant for a while. But the fact that, as you say, it allowed Ellie Carpenter to come in and play virtually as a 10. It allowed the other players to go out wide, give real width. That won't work against Spain necessarily, or France or Brazil, or some of those really strong nations. But it's clearly what they're trying to work towards in the style of football that they're playing.
3: Inverting fullbacks is, a big thing these days. Yep. You see Manchester City do it a lot. I mean, Melbourne City do it a lot at home. So, that fluid of movement, that passage of play where people are just like, I'm filling spots. I might be a centre-back, but if I step in as a six, I am now a six. And how you rotate, and it can just disgruntle teams so much and expose teams so much that it could work against anybody. And, as much as we say how good Spain is, if you are disgruntling how they play, it may come that you get a goal against them.
2: I'm just looking at now because there's players going to all four corners of the ground here at the moment and getting a great ovation wherever they're going. I think going to throw some more shirts into the crowd. Amy Sayers headed off to the far end of the ground at the Lockett end of the stadium. There's more players heading off to the other side of the ground as well, just really enjoying themselves and soaking up all these celebratory moments, having achieved qualification for the Olympic Games. Also nice moment down there as well. Also watching Lydia Williams out there, who I know was part of the TV broadcast earlier on this evening. She's been doing a lot of work in and around there. Big embrace with her, with Mary Fowler out on the field of play. She was obviously the third goalkeeper in the World Cup. And I know as a goalkeeper at these big events, it can be interesting because you're not always going to get on the field and you almost know you're not going to get just rolled out there for 5 minutes here and there. She's played a very different role now, and it's like she's really embraced this role she's got as a senior member around the squad, whether she's in the 22 players or not, that she's there almost again as a mentor sort of role.
3: And I think I'm hoping that, because when I came into the team, it was very much fighting all the time as a keeper's union. When I saw Lydia coming in when I was number one goalkeeper, I made sure she felt welcome, that if she needed game time, I was always like, yep, give her. Like, I sacrificed caps for myself, but it meant that the continuity of that goalkeeper union could actually carry through. So now she's doing the same for the likes of Tegan, Micah and Mackenzie Arnold. And now hopefully Jada Wyman is seeing that and being a part of that. And it just flows on. There's a, there's a real level of pride that we take in having clean sheets. And whoever gets to do the job on the day gets that role. But everybody's important. Everyone's valued. And if you can carry that around, it just builds that family nature that you don't begrudge anyone. It's just their role on the day. My role is something different.
2: That sounds exactly the ethos that the Matildas seem to have built amongst their unit at the moment. The ex-players like yourself and the Matildas alumni have become a more sort of powerful group in and around supporting the team here tonight. And we're seeing the effects out there on the field and off it with this rapturous crowd again tonight. 54,120. Great work as ever tonight, Melissa Barbieri, getting Australia to an Olympic Games, a 10-0 victory tonight as well. Pleasure working alongside you tonight, Melissa. Always is.
3: It's an absolute pleasure, Ned. As always, it's a great call, and I enjoy being a part of it. So thank you for bringing me in the opportunity.
2: Lauren Borden down on the sideline, Stuart Baker and Mitch Turner back in the studio as well tonight. It has been an utterly dominant performance from Australia from the opening minute tonight. And even though Caitlin Torpy is trying to take that first goal, it started with an own goal from Asadova after just 36 seconds before it was the Michelle Heyman show. She scored a hat-trick with goals in the 6th, the 8th and the 15th minute. Torpy scored a genuine goal in the 22nd minute. Mary Fowler probably finished off the goal of the night on 35 minutes. And then Caitlin Ford on 38 minutes. Michelle Heyman made it 7-0 at half-time with a superb goal headed in from close range. Then in the second half, the goals didn't come quite so thick and fast. That Hayley Razzo, great finish from her to get herself on the score sheet. And Amy Sayer, her first ever international goal as well, came late on in the match. It's been an utterly dominant performance from Australia. 10 out of 10 against Uzbekistan. It finished Australia 10, Uzbekistan 0. Australia are off to the Paris Olympics. Enjoy the rest of your evening.

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4: 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Johnny Gibbs turned 70 just yesterday, so I've written a little love song for Johnny Gibbs. Hey, a big round of applause for Johnny.
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3: Hello and welcome to this episode. I'm Manny Jasmine.

0: On the 13th of November 1985, the Danish attacking midfielder Søren Løbu played in two matches in two countries on the same day. International windows didn't exist then, so first he was in Dublin to play a World Cup qualifier for Denmark against Ireland that sealed the Danes' place at the 1986 World Cup. Just before the hour mark, with Denmark leading, he was substituted by Sepp Piontek and flew to Germany on a private plane, where he played for Bayern Munich as a second-half substitute in a cup match at Bochum. That ended 2-2, with Lerby scoring in the replay. He's been telling me how and why this all came about, with a central figure being the Bayern Munich general manager at the time.
1: Uli Hoeneß came with the idea. He said that it's not a very important game for you guys in Ireland, because we was nearly qualified. So can you not ask Piontek only to play 45 minutes of maybe less, and then we come with a private jet and then pick you up, and then you can play in the evening in Bochum? So I spoke to Piontek and he said, yeah, I don't know, and I will see, you know. But it was Uli Hoeneß' idea, 100%.
0: When he said it, what did you think?
1: On that time, I was not thinking it was too crazy, you know, because I was in the best shape of my life, and I think that could be okay. There was not a big problem for me, physical.
0: It was great for your ego for Uli Hoeneß to suggest that you play for both teams, I guess.
1: I was not thinking like that, you know. I was thinking more to get Denmark to Mexico, and I was very focused, and no, there was not about ego. I never have too much problem with my ego, so there was not there. But later, I must say, many years after, I never think too much about it, and now you call me and ask to say something about it, but I don't think there was so big achievement.
0: Really?
1: Yes.
0: But hardly anyone has done that. I mean, you played two games in one day, which was quite extraordinary, but you played them in two different countries. You don't think that's a big achievement?
1: No, I can see now, I think that will not be possible anymore to do that. And the biggest problem we have, that was when we came from the airport of Düsseldorf into the stadium of Bochum. There were traffic 3-4 kilometers before the stadium, because the stadium is in the city. So I had to jump out the car and run 4 kilometers into the dressing room. So that was a good warming up.
0: Well, you'd already warmed up by playing a match for the national team.
1: Yeah.
0: How much time was there between those two matches?
1: I don't remember. I jumped in the shower after I left the match, and Uli Hoeneß had organized police on the motor drive in front of us to the airport. And then immediately we go in the air, and there was some food in the plane. But there was another time. If you see it today, that is a long time ago. And of course, we were very professional in the circumstances what we have and what we knew on that time. But it is not like today, you know.
0: So at halftime in the Danish game, it was 1-1. And you presumably really wanted to leave. So after halftime, when you went back onto the pitch, how much focus did you have on that game? I mean, were you just thinking about getting away to Düsseldorf?
1: The only problem I have, there was that Uli Hoeneß was on the sideline when I came out from the second half. I said, what is going on? The plane is waiting. So that was my biggest concern I have, you know, because he was starting to get a little bit angry because he had expensive plane stay and wait for us, you know.
0: So he wasn't sitting in the director's box, or he was on the touchline.
1: Yeah. The good old days, yeah. I remember that.
0: So in the second half, when you were still playing, could you see Uli Hoeneß? I mean, how distracting was he?
1: I don't want to watch him, you know, because I know exactly how his face will look like. So I was not doing anything. And then when I sprint out to go to the shower, then he said, you don't take a shower. I said, yeah, of course, I need a shower.
0: That was after you were eventually substituted in the 58th minute.
1: Yeah.
0: He didn't want you to take the shower. He just wanted you to get into the car.
1: Yeah. But I took a shower.
0: It must have been the quickest shower of your life.
1: That is for sure.
0: What was Uli Hoeneß like in the car? Was he driving?
1: No, that was a driver. That was, then he was okay. That was no problem.

0: from the Ulia is still a friend of mine, and I know how he is. He loves things like that, you know. The first time to do some special things, you know, that is also why he's very successful with his Bayern Munich, you know.
1: On the flight, were you able to relax a little bit? Because there was nothing you could do. There was no control that you had.
0: No, a little bit stressed, but not too much. And then when we came very close to the

0: coach, very famous German coach. He said, son, you will not start because I could not wait. I was very disappointed, you know, because I want to play from beginning. But I came in a half time and in the end, and then there was extra time because the result was 2-2.
1: Do you remember feeling a sense of achievement that you had done this thing of playing two games in two countries?
0: Not on the moment, because then I was very focused on the match. But I remember that I was sitting in the bar in the night after the match in Bochum and took a beer. And then was thinking, oh, that was a good job. But that was the only thing. I was not feeling like that, that it was a big achievement on that moment.
1: It probably wouldn't happen today to have a national team game at the same on the same day as a club match. But you never know with football. Strange things happen. But if you were still an agent and one of your players had the opportunity to do this, would you encourage them or not?
0: For sure, it depends of how fit you are. On that time, I have no injuries. I was no problem. But of course, it will not happen today because it is so organized. And that is also much better because we were, in our time, we were many times in big trouble, you know, because we play for the national team and then the club team also play a match. And then we was not allowed to go. There was more chaos about that. And that, of course, it has changed to the much better.
1: Did you ask Uli Hoeneß for a bonus?
0: No. I will ask him next time. That is for sure. I will ask him. You missed something, Uli. Yeah.
1: In the end, Denmark went to the World Cup and Bayern Munich won the cup. So it's a very happy ending to a great story. And Søren, thank you very much indeed for telling us about it.
0: Okay, thank you, and have a good time in England. Bye-bye.
1: What a great tale. Could it happen again? I hope you've enjoyed this episode. If you haven't already subscribed to our feed, please do so. Then future episodes can find their way straight into your phone. But from me, Manny Jasmi, it's bye-bye for now.
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6: Getting to know you, getting to know all about you.
7: Well, last week on the show, we were getting to know Cameron McInnes, and we've got to know Josh Papali'i and Jakaia Whitfeld. Today it is, well, I guess we can say kindly, a veteran of the NRL, South Sydney's Ewan Aitken. And he's had a wonderful career, Ewan Aitken, with the St. George Illawarra Dragons. Played over 120 games for them. Went to the Warriors over a couple of seasons. Played 35 games. Couple of years to start with at the Dolphins. And now he's been at the South Sydney Rabbitohs since the start of last year. Ewan Aitken, it's time to get to know you. How are you, mate?
8: Yeah, I'm really good. Thanks. Yourself?
7: Mate, very well. I feel like you've been around forever, but I'm wondering what we don't know about you. Do you have what's your nickname?
8: I'll get a few different ones. I've got Ewanator lately, Yui. There's been the Hammer sometimes when I was at Dragons. Yeah, there's been a couple of different ones along the way.
7: Yeah, see, I feel like the Hammer's now owned by the Dolphins fullback.
8: Yeah, exactly. You can take that one. I've got Chewin as well before. Chewin.
7: I like that. I do like that. And the Ewanator, I like that very much. What's your middle name?
8: Lachlan.
7: Lachlan, okay. First job you ever had?
8: I actually was at a surf shop in Shell Harbour. It was probably the first proper job I had. Otherwise, probably delivering papers when I was down home as a 14-year-old. And then worked at the uni for a bit after that.
7: And that's where you hail from, you on the South Coast?
8: Yeah, far South Coast, a little small town called Pemba.
7: Nice. What was the first car you owned?
8: A Toyota Corolla.
7: Very good. When did you fall in love with rugby league?
8: I think I played my first game at 4.5, so it must have been before that, I think. So, from every... I can remember I was just been around it. My dad played Union League and two older brothers played league before me. So, I think it was just something we did growing up and, yeah.
7: So which team?
8: It made me be passionate about it, I think.
7: Which team did you grow up following?
8: Because I was a member of the team of Bulldogs. I followed the Bulldogs growing up, actually, yeah. So,
7: who was your favourite player as a kid?
8: Like Luke Patton was probably up there, Andrew Ryan. Who else was there? Brent Sherwin.
7: Now, see, they've all got really good nicknames. Bobcat, the General, Shifty.
8: Yeah, they did, actually. They did have really good nicknames.
7: I feel like we're losing that art just a little bit in the game. When did you first realise, though, you could make a career out of this sport?
8: It was probably when I was 14 and a half. I think I made the merit team for Australia, the schoolboys. And before that, I thought I was just good locally or whatever. That really made me realise that I'm good for my age. And then there was a chance, and I think there was a story where the Dragons come down to watch me play because I got wind of that I was playing some good footy. And I played an AFL grand final previous on the same day. We won that, and then I drove up an hour and a half to Maria to play the major semi-final for the Bulldogs, we were playing Bulldogs, and Dad was trying to take me off the field, and he never does that, and I was refusing to go off because of the major semi-final, and I was playing a really good game, and then found out after the game that the Dragons were telling him to take me off the field because didn't want anyone else to see me play.
7: Really? How good.
8: Yeah, I was 14 and a half when I signed a deal with the Dragons, I think it was, yeah.
7: So who was a tougher coach or mentor, your dad or Wayne Bennett?
8: I don't know, actually. My dad would give me a run for his money.
7: Yeah, right.
8: He coached me a fair bit. From when did he probably start? I think it was under 10s through to under 14s, I think he coached me. He sort of gave one of our boys a go with him as being coached. He's pretty hard, man. His fitness sessions were pretty tough, but I think that sort of made us be better as footy players and as a team. But now Wayne's a good coach. He definitely tries to get the best out of you and tries to make you improve and holds everyone accountable, which is what you want to see.
7: We're speaking and getting to know South Sydney's Ewan Aitken. Ewan, what's the best piece of advice you've ever been given? Doesn't have to be footy related. Can be anything.
8: I think just control your controllables. There's a lot of things you can worry about and stress about, but if they're out of your control, there's no point worrying about them. So I think just control what you can do on the daily, and then usually pretty good after that.
7: Do you have a favourite sport outside of rugby league?
8: Yeah, probably mixed martial arts and the UFC, yeah.
7: Yeah, right, okay. Are you any good at it? Do you try it yourself?
8: No, never done it myself. I'm obviously not too bad in the wrestling room. We've done some wrestling sessions with the boys in different teams and stuff, but, yeah, that's as far as I'll go, I reckon.
7: Is there a bucket list sporting event that you'd love to go to?
8: I've already been to Madison Square Gardens with the USC, so that was, I've ticked off that one.
7: That's cool.
8: Yeah, it's probably not too many. I'm sure that a couple of big soccer games would be pretty cool to go to, but, yeah, for me, not as much interest there.
7: What was your favourite TV show growing up as a kid?
8: Probably Pokemon. I was obsessed with that for quite a while, actually.
3: Honey, you're growing up right before my eyes, spreading your wings and soaring like a Spiro.
9: I feel more like a fallen Pidgey.
3: I won't let you talk about yourself that way. Just be confident. You can do anything that you set your mind to. Do you understand?
9: Yes.
3: And are you changing your underwear every day?
9: Yes.
8: Yeah, I wanted to get all the toys, and I used to dream about owning Pokemon. So,
7: yeah, as a parent during that phase, Pokemons drove me nuts. Were you a big collector?
8: Nah, not a collector of, like, cards or anything. I just more wanted to have a real Pokemon that I could train.
7: Never happened, eh?
8: Nah, never happened, unfortunately.
7: No, we could still hang in there. What about the big screen movies? What's your favourite movie of all time?
8: Shawshank Redemption's pretty good. That's up there.
10: If you want to keep all that money, give it to your wife. The IRS allows a one-time only gift to your spouse for up to $60,000.
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13: You're that smart banker would kill his wife, aren't you? Why should I believe a smart banker like you? So I can end up in here with you?
12: It's perfectly legal. Go ask the IRS. They'll say the same thing.
8: Interstellar's pretty cool. Different series. I love, like, Vikings, Yellowstone. They're probably a couple of recent ones.
7: So pick one. Come on.
8: It's too many to choose. I don't think I can pick one.
7: I'm all about Shawshank. I was hoping you'd go that way out now. What is something that people may not know about you and Aiken, even some of your footy mates? Do you have a hidden talent?
8: I think the footy mates would know now, but I've actually been working as a financial planner the last year and a half, actually. So that's the next step of my career is to go into that space. I really enjoy helping people understand their finances and see how you can help them with different strategies and just open their eyes to different levers you can pull to sort of maximise your wealth. It's been something I enjoy, and I like being able to do it while I still play footy as well.
7: What a great attitude. And, you know, the way the game's gone in the last 20, 25 years, players, especially regular first graders like you have been for so long, have not needed other jobs. Was it important for you to have something else to focus on apart from footy?
8: Yeah, I think it has. I think it's just become a normality thing for me. I come out of 20s studying at uni, continued that through Dragons. I finished that degree but didn't want to go into that space. I was exercise science, and I was like, oh, what else can I do? Went to a master's in business, did that 3/4 of the way through that. That's when I was like, actually, what financial planning is what I want to do. So that's when I went into financial planning and got a good mentor at Tempest Wealth, Colin Ward, who's actually an ex NRL player as well.
7: Yeah.
8: So he's been great, and the team there has been great with helping me learn and grow as a financial planner as well.
7: All right, so you're good with numbers, you're good with business, you're good with, at least following martial arts, and you're certainly good at footy, but can you cook?
8: Yeah, I don't go too bad. I mean, we should share the role here and there. It's not the best thing to do, especially when you've got two little kids, but, I don't mind cooking every now and again if we've got a bit of time.
7: Do you have a signature dish?
8: Not really, to be fair. I've been cooking carrot, all sorts of things. I always try to change it up. I get a bit bored with this the regular, but yeah, you can't go. A steak Diane's a pretty good one that Mum showed me back in the day. That's probably one of my favourites.
7: Now, you're hosting a dinner party, Ewan. So you've got three people to invite, alive or dead, can be any which way you choose. Who are the three you're inviting?
8: I'll probably go Robert Whittaker, maybe an actor, maybe like Hugh Jackman or something like that.
7: Hugh Jackman, okay. Dude, it's your party. You can invite whoever you like.
8: Yeah. Put me on spot here.
7: I wonder how Rob Whittaker and Hugh Jackman would go in conversation.
8: Yeah, I don't know.
7: She looks pretty laid back. He'd be sweet.
8: Yeah, maybe Volk and Oscar too. I've met him a couple of times and a couple of boys that I know him. We sort of know each other through them, but yeah, never really met him too much. So maybe one of them, a couple of Aussies.
7: So you're going to have quite an aggressive bunch there, apart from Hugh. Hugh can dance his way out of trouble.
8: Hopefully I like a beer, so, and hopefully they're on my side, we ever come to a fight, so I don't have anything to worry about there.
7: We're getting to know you and Aiken. Is what if anything scares you?
8: I don't know, maybe now that I'm a father, it's probably just something happening to my kids, I think.
7: Yeah.
8: That's probably what scares you. And I suppose what the future holds for them, because, yeah, it's a bit uncertain times, and, yeah, you just hope the world they get to grow up in is as good as what we had.
7: Do you have a favourite band or singer?
8: No, I don't actually really. I can listen to anything. I like a bit of country here, and you can listen to techno. I can listen to whatever. So, yeah.
7: You got a bit of an eclectic mix. Is there a concert you've been to? What's your favourite concert?
8: I went to a couple down in Melbourne when I was a bit younger, when I used to be into the party scene a little bit more. There's like Let Me Eat Cake was one of them.

0: Been to Groove in the Moo, a couple of ones like that, so yeah.
1: Now, your favourite holiday destination, Ewan, what is it?
0: I've been to a few different spots. I've been to South America, that was quite fun.
1: Where'd you go there?
0: Went to Chile and Peru. Went to see that the Machu Picchu, which is the temples they sort of built up way up in the mountains, which was pretty crazy how they did that. But also you get altitude sickness being there too, so that wasn't as fun. But yeah, probably there or Europe, I reckon.
1: All right. Let me get to some quick hits then. Your take on clowns, great fun or terrifying?
0: Yeah, it doesn't bother me, to be honest with you. Yeah,
1: they're all good. How young are your children?
0: Audrey is 2.5 and Lockie's just turned 1.
1: Oh, okay. So you've got a lot of clowns ahead of you. summer or winter?
0: Summer.
1: Chocolate or vanilla?
0: Chocolate.
1: Sweet or savoury?
0: I love both of them, to be fair. I'm a big sweets guy and I like my chips and stuff, but probably sweets.
1: Which do you go first, savoury followed by something sweet?
0: Yeah,
1: I'm with you. Peanut butter, crunchy or smooth?
0: I like both, to be fair, yeah. Okay. I'm crunchy.
1: Right, you're easily pleased, you and Aiken. But this one, we learn all about you here. Tomato sauce, cupboard or fridge?
0: Fridge, but not tomato barbecue.
1: Well, either way, that's the perfect result. You will be a fine example to your children. You and Aiken, so good to talk to you, mate. Good luck for the rest of the year and fantastic getting to know you.
0: Thanks, mate. Appreciate having me.
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0: ABC News, I'm Eliza Getzy. Police investigating the movements of fugitive Desi Freeman prior to his death have arrested a woman in regional Victoria. Detectives have been investigating people who may have helped Freeman during his 7 months on the run after he fatally shot two police officers last year. A 58-year-old woman from New South Wales was arrested in the Gippsland town of Bairnsdale the morning and is now being interviewed by detectives. Police have arrested and released several people as part of the investigation but are yet to lay any charges. The Senate hearing into 000 service outages has been wrapped up in Canberra. Business reporter Adelaide Miller has more.
1: Telstra's Chief Executive Vicky Brady has confirmed the national outage Australia faced last week was due to a delayed software update and design changes within the telco that were not properly documented. It meant that the maintenance team, who were conducting work in the early hours of last Wednesday morning, didn't know about the changes, which led to an incorrect date spreading through the network.
2: Had the design change been properly documented and reflected in the maintenance procedures, the outage may not have occurred.
1: Vicky Brady said an investigation is underway and is not aware of any life-threatening outcomes caused by the outage.
0: One of the survivors of a mass methanol poisoning incident in Laos says the charges expected to be laid on those responsible are completely inadequate. Local authorities are expected to announce they'll seek charges that only attract a cumulative jail term of up to 1 year and a $1,600 fine over the deaths of six tourists, including two Australians. Bethany Clark lost her best friend, Simone White, and she says while she can't control the investigation, she can help prevent future deaths through her charity.
3: Hopefully we're going to be registered as a charity in the UK and have chapters in various parts of the world too. But ultimately we're working with other survivors and trying to get this awareness out there. And our long-term goal is to really fund testing strips.
0: The United States has widened its air campaign against Iran by increasingly hitting bridges after President Donald Trump earlier threatened to start striking infrastructure to pressure Tehran to ease its chokehold on the Strait of Hormuz. The BBC's Danny Eberhard has more.
4: The US says it continues to degrade Iranian military capabilities. In addition, it says it's enforcing its blockade of Iranian ports. Iranian media say there have been explosions in Bushehr, where the country's only nuclear plant is based, and power lines have been damaged near the Strait of Hormuz. Iran has been hitting back. Kuwait's military says its air defences have been deployed to combat Iranian missiles and drones. And the sounds of explosions have been heard in Qatar.
0: The Royal Commission on Anti-Semitism and Social Cohesion has confirmed it will examine a controversial protest at the Sydney Opera House held in 2023. The Royal Commission's seventh hearing block in August will focus on protests and policing, including the Opera House protest held 2 days after the Hamas attack on Israel. The protest, which featured offensive chants including "Where's the Jews?", drew significant criticism from New South Wales authorities. And more than $208 million was lost to Tasmanian poker machines in a single year, according to new data. State political reporter Josh Duggan has more.
5: $18.4 million was lost to machines in June, taking the total for the financial year to $208.25 million. That's up 6.9% on last year and is the most of any year back to 2011-12, when the Treasury Department began publishing figures. It equates to about $360 per Tasmanian. Losses have steadily climbed since the COVID pandemic, following a decline through the teens.
0: And in sport, the Tasmania Devils chief executive Brendan Gale remains tight-lipped around potential player signings ahead of the football club's entry into the AFL in 2028. While the expansion side will primarily build through the draft, discussions with players from rival teams remain ongoing as the club looks to bolster its list with senior talent. Mr. Gale says they must find the balance of making signings public and maintaining respectful relationships with other clubs.
6: It's something we probably haven't had to confront before, well, certainly I haven't, and so we're working through how we do that, because clearly, I mean, everything is intended for us to secure those sort of outcomes. How we generate momentum is important in some respects, but, you know, we are mindful of the sensitivities and people's relationships with their existing clubs.
0: You're up to date with the latest from ABC News. 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
0: 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This is Fresh Off the Field. 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
2: Malolele and welcome to Fresh Off the Field, the sporting pulse of the Pacific. My name is Sam Wykes and this show is all about keeping you across all things Pacific sports. So let's not waste any time and get to what's coming up on the show. You're going to meet a Samoan swimmer turned coach, Brandon Schuster, who is proudly backing his squad ahead of the Commonwealth Games.
3: We have a range of swimmers. We have people from 16 all the way to 28. So we have a large range of experienced swimmers, but this is something that's going to be monumental in how they continue to compete and represent Samoa.
2: And what about this one? You'll meet married lawn bowls duo Epi and Vasi Polia, who are set to make their Commonwealth Games debut next week.
4: Yeah, it can get a bit heavy-handed at times, a little bit of tension, but we have to work through it because we live together.
2: We'll also talk through the massive news in the worlds of rugby league, Tahitian traditional sports, basketball, soccer, and so much more. And to help me do all this every week, I'm usually joined by two co-hosts from across the Pacific to chat all things sport from our region. But this week has been a little bit different because our sports journalists are always on the go. They're juggling multiple things. So it's a great reminder of just how much they do. So our second co-host will join us a little bit later on. But first up, we have someone all the way from beautiful Samoa. We have Gabriel Abelu. Talofalava.
5: Talofalava team. Greetings from the Pacific, and it's a great day.
2: Is it really over there? Like, is the sun shining?
5: It really is.
2: Is the water crystal clear? Is that what I'm picturing right now?
5: Oh, yes, you're picturing that right, Sam, because we're catching the end of all your winters. So this is the best time to be in the islands. It's cool. It's perfect. Pretty magical, if you ask me.
2: Someone get me over to Samoa or just anywhere in the Pacific to get me out of this cold here in Sydney. But before we get into some of the sport news, like, how has your week been since last time we chatted? Anything interesting happening?
5: Oh, it's been nuts. I think sports is just, I think it's just on the go, go, go. There's things happening locally, internationally. Yeah, it's on the go, bro.
2: Well, let's get on the go now with the big bowl.
0: The big bowl.
2: Yes, the big bowl is where we come together, we take a seat on the mat and chat the biggest sports stories across the Pacific. So sit back and fill your cup up as myself and Gabs run through the must-know stories from across the region. And Gabs, let's start with the big one. I feel like Payne Haas doesn't come much bigger than him at the moment. He is a man mountain, so humble, and he's an amazing talent. And I've got no doubt some of the Australian Kangaroos selectors are trying to twist his arm and get him to come play for Australia. But you have other news. You can confirm?
5: Yes, that I can confirm. Payne Haas is, as you said, he's just the moment, isn't he? Such an amazing person in general. He's just really good. And you're right, there's been so much talk about him trying to represent Australia, but he's confirmed it a few days ago. And he said, he made his decision last year in 2025 to represent his country of heritage, for his grandparents, and that he was not going to flip on that decision. And he's made sure he wants to be able to back up that decision and back up his brothers in blue, so to speak, to ensure that, the islands do get a chance. And especially having Samoa in the finals in the last World Cup. So he wants to make sure that we get there as well with help where he can. So, yeah. Payne Haas is staying in the blue.
2: He is staying
5: blue
2: put.
5: True.
2: Yep. And again, if they are to go that one step further compared to the other World Cup where they just fell short, he could be the difference. But when you talk about the status of Payne Haas in Samoa, where does he compare with, the Tuilagi brothers or some of the other famous Samoan sports stars that you have over there?
5: Oh, Payne Haas is ultimate. He is to get, when you talk about, and this is where we go into like myths and legends of each country, right? That's where Payne Haas is. He's with all the boys. He's like there, you think of your legendary warrior.

0: warriors who've come to ensure that your country is safe and that they stand for you. Yeah, he definitely carries that mantle, and he carries it well too in person. And as you said before, he's quite humble. Samoa's, you know, we're lucky to have him, and we're proud that we have him. And
1: yeah,
0: we're proud that he selected us as well.
1: It's pretty cool to see some of our leaders at the moment. You've got in Samoa, you've got obviously Payne Haas, and, like, you know, the likes of him. And then you look at Tonga, you got Jason Tamalolo. You know, it's like big men doing amazing things. And, like, you know, the other countries have superstars as well. So it's really good to see role models like that standing up to inspire so many boys and girls coming through. So we look forward to seeing Payne Haas in the blue colours of Samoa come the Rugby League World Cup in 2026. Now we're going to shift over to some FIFA World Cup news. Did you keep an eye on this one? Or did the news not get to Samoa about who is in the FIFA World Cup Grand Final?
0: Well, to be honest...
1: That's all we want you to be, is honest.
0: No, I was really gutted. I was really gutted after our last session with the anthem rights. I was really for Portugal.
1: Oh, that's right. You were too, because you were a Ronaldo fan. Cristiano. And, you know, okay.
0: To be fair, you know, the Norwegians came up and I was really into that too. But, man, honestly, after Portugal fell out.
1: Stop watching. You stop watching. Yeah, fair enough.
0: Pretty much.
1: Well, for those that might not know what's happening, okay, Argentina, they came from behind and won 2-1 against England. So for England fans out there, the cup isn't coming home. They were up at the 55th minute, England. And then, bang, bang, it was Argentina scoring in the 85th minute. Fernandez scored that one. And then Martinez, in injury time, broke the hearts of all of England to win 2-1. And Argentina are looking to go back-to-back World Cup champs. They won the last one, and they're looking to lift their fourth ever World Cup trophy. But Spain, they haven't conceded a goal this whole tournament. And they last won this competition back in 2010. So this is going to be a very, very tight game come Monday morning. Sydney time, 5 a.m. It'll be played in New York. And we'll see who will become the FIFA World Cup winners out of those two sides. But since you stopped watching it, I know that you're a Cristiano Ronaldo fan. Can we put this debate to bed that Messi is the greatest of all time compared to Cristiano Ronaldo?
0: Hang on.
1: Let's
0: just say, hang on.
1: What do you mean, hang ons?
0: You know, just a moment there. I think the country, I'm gonna go with the country. Argentina is doing well, and I give it to them. But Messi and Ronaldo, come on, man.
1: Like, seriously, Messi's going to probably win his second title here. He's the GOAT. I think we can put that to bed. Except if you're not putting it to bed. Okay, no worries. Well, that's us for the big bowl. We'll check in with Harriet when she jumps on, and she's got some news around the Fijian Rule Women's semi-final that will be happening in Lotoka this week. But, Gabs, until next time around the big bowl, we will get some more stories later on. But let's shift over to our first interview for today.
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1: Yes, you're listening to Fresh Off the Field with me, Sam Wykes, and I am chatting with Gabrielle Arbelu all the way from Samoa, and she has her interview with Brendan Schuster. And Gabs, obviously a special chat. Seems like you've known each other for a while now. Samoa's very small, as we all know, and all the Pacific Islands really, so everyone knows everyone. Doesn't matter if you're a superstar or not. We are all family and friends at the end of the day. So this chat here, how was this one for you?
0: It was good. You know, Brendan, he's an amazing young man. I know him through his mom, who is actually Samoa's national team coach for swimming before Brendan took over, Susie Schuster. And his family is, his uncle is John Schuster, that used to play for the All Blacks as well. So Brendan comes from a family of sports stars and sports heroes, and the fact that he chose swimming as a sport is incredible, really, considering that Samoans don't generally jump into the pool for swimming.

0: That was going to be my next question on this. Like, I know we're going to go into the interview and he'll probably talk about, you know, his experience and his journey in swimming, but swimming for Pacific Islanders, it's like oil and water. Like, it doesn't mix too well, you know, like in terms of being competitive. We like to have fun in the water, but when it comes to all the different strokes and competing for time, it doesn't really happen often. So, like, how popular is the sport of swimming in Samoa?
1: Oh, not at all.
0: just straight up, not at all.
1: Straight up, yeah. I mean, it's a very, you know, it's a very technical sport as well. And because, you know, I'm going to call the swimming pool the equipment, but it also requires very specific.
0: Sorry, say that again. You're going to call the swimming pool the equipment.
1: The swimming pool. You know, sports, they require specific equipment to ensure that it is performed well. So, you know, access to a swimming pool is not, you know, there's limited access to swimming pools, so to speak. It's either, there's only the hotel, or you go up to the swimming pool where it is now, Olympic swimming pool. But it's the distance as well, the travel to get there, and then you have to pay a fee. And then, you know, us islanders, we always, you know, prioritizing where our money goes day to day. So for swimming, it's a lot of commitment. It's very technical, and it also comes with a little bit of a cost. And so the sport itself, that kind of struggles with that, just to ensure that people do partake in it. So no, it's not one of our very popular ones locally, that's for sure.
0: Very good point to bring up around the challenges of, you know, choosing swimming as a sport. Again, you know, we've heard so many times about Pacific Island athletes needing to go to a hotel pool to practice their laps in like a 10 or a 5-meter swimming pool, and how that impacts their preparation when they go and swim at the Commonwealth Games. But nonetheless, the challenges never stop our superstars. So let's get into our chat with Brendan Schuster.
2: I thought it would be really, really hard. The whole idea of going from an athlete where you just are singularly focused on one race and competing, and that was your whole goal, to now be in a position where I view coaches, the way that my mom and a lot of my mentors have shown me, as kind of a shield that protects the athlete. So the athlete can only focus on their sport, that they don't need to worry about anything else going around them. And from being coached underneath a lot of amazing people, I have learned that they put a lot of work that I've never seen as an athlete. And now being in the coaching position, I am now that barrier that's supposed to be there for the athlete. And I think that's been one of the things that I've really kind of taken a lot of time and intention to learn from a lot of my mentors, and how to best keep an athlete in their best shape, and also bringing in the whole idea of, like, when I was an athlete, what I really wanted to see from a coach, what type of encouragement I needed, or understanding, like, different athletes needed different ways of being encouraged. Some needed space, some needs exact pinpoint, like, details on things. So it's a much bigger need to, like, learn things. As an athlete, you just focus on training and competing, which at itself is a singular focus. But as a coach, you have to be so aware of everything around you, and it's been a bit of a switch of mindset, but it's been really exciting to kind of take in my athlete experience and kind of interweave it with what I'm doing as coaching now.
1: That's awesome, because that leads us to our next question. Now that you're the national coach for Team Samoa for swimming, and you guys are heading off to the Commonwealth Games in about next week, a few days, what's the goal? What's the goal for the 2026 Commonwealth Games?
2: It's a great question. So in everything that we have, a lot of our athletes, what we want them to get out of is obviously to come out of this a stronger athlete, whatever that may entail. We want it where they come and they compete, give it their all, and they come out leaving that they've given it all in the water. So we're looking, if you're going to speak specifically on like accolades or anything, we want them to be pushing themselves past their personal best, season best, trying their best to get to national records as well. It is a really deep competition. The Commonwealth Games is the second biggest international sporting event in the world after the Olympics. So to even have our swimmers be able to compete against these world-class athletes again, it just kind of is something that builds us up and puts us in the best position for Pacific Games next year. We have a range of swimmers. We have people from 16 all the way to 28. So we have a large range of experienced swimmers, but this is something that's going to be monumental in how they continue to compete and represent Samoa. And so, like my mom has said a lot, who you are racing at these big events is yourself. You are pushing yourself past what you think you could ever accomplish, given the stage that you get to represent at. And it's an opportunity to showcase the Samoan flag and really kind of exemplify what being an athlete and representing an athlete, being an athlete that represents Samoa, which I think is a core fact that we want all of our swimmers to know and have known and grow and develop in. But at the end of the day, we want them to compete and beat them, better themselves in any way possible and represent the country well.
3: Awesome. Which events do you think is the strongest for Team Samoa? What should we be looking out for?
2: Well, I mean, so each... the athletes will get to compete in a range of opportunities and events. Specifically, we've got our four athletes, Paige, Johan, Christian, and Nafanua. And each of them have their own specialty to kind of really dig into. So we've got Johan, who's a bit of more sprint specialty. So his 50 free, 50 fly are going to be his top events that you want to watch out for, and 50s are always exciting. Paige is a sprinter slash middle distancer, so her like fly, her butterfly and her 50s and 100s, and she's also doing the 200. She's just amazing at that. She also competed in those in the Pacific, the mini games last year, and really did an amazing job at that and those events. Christian's one of our newest swimmers, that he just joined us from Oceania earlier this year to represent Samoa, and he is a breaststroker, which has been really kind because we've been wanting to have a breaststroker for a long time. So I'd watch out for those. And then Nafanua is our youngest one, and she's kind of she's a monster. She can swim every event possible. She's in so many right now, but as you should when you're younger, as you should get that experience and that ability to compete. But for her, I'd say you got her backstrokes and her IMs. Her 200 backstrokes, she got gold in the Oceania. And so to have her now compete at Oceania level. So yeah, I mean, she's an absolute monster in the way that she competes. Her 200 backstroke that she did in Oceania, she got gold. To be able to compete at Oceania level and then like 4 months later compete at Commonwealth Games against these world-renowned athletes, going from regional to international, is just something that she is just going to grow so much. I remember back when I was around her age and that jumping between regional and international, the amount of experience that you can gain from that sets you up for years and years in competition. So there's a race for each of them. The ones that are fun are the relays.
3: Yeah.
2: So we have four swimmers, two male, two female, so we get to compete. They get the opportunity to race in the mixed medley relay, mixed freestyle relay. Those are going to be fun. Relays are always exciting. So if anyone wanted to watch, I'd say take a look out for the relays.
3: Talk us through the team selections.
2: So our team selection went through. We had Oceania, which was about 2 months ago. And that was our criteria for where we were going to select our team to compete at Oceania. I mean, at Commonwealth Games, sorry. So it's pretty straightforward. In a lot of the cases, we have the highest world aquatic points. So in swimming, your time gets converted into a number ranging from 0 to 1,000. And we take the ones that have the highest aquatic points. And so it's pretty straightforward, which is very encouraging because there's not sort of any rounds for anything else. We're just going to be taking the fastest people for our team to compete at the international level, and the people who showed up and performed at Oceania. So that was our criteria regarding the selection criteria.
3: Awesome. Okay, so we both know swimming isn't the most dominant sport in the Pacific, but it manages to hold in a good, you know, lots of good results, a lot of medals. How do you think the sport can change the mindset of our oceanic people so it's a bit more, you know, a bit more popular, a bit more out there?
2: Yeah, I think there's a twofold effect. As we know, in the Pacific, the ability to swim is quite low, and which is a very interesting point because we are a culture of voyagers. We are from the ocean. We live off of the ocean. So I think at the base level, understanding that swimming is a life-saving skill will already elevate anything above that. Like we can look at the elite level and looking at medal count and everything, but at the end of the day, if everyone is able to swim, that in itself is a life-saving skill that needs to be kind of pushed throughout the Pacific. But on the elite level, if we look at Pacific Games, Commonwealth Games, Olympics, the sports that have the most medal to event options are going to be athletics events and swimming events. Swimming offers something around like 40 medals, yeah, or 40 golds. So if we want to, as Samoa, want to compete at a higher level and have a higher medal tally within the Pacific Games, we do need to invest in swimming, because there is just a lot more. This is why Tahiti and New Caledonia are always on the top, because they are able to secure 20 gold medals immediately. I mean, I know 2019 was a good year for us because it was one of the few times that the swim team was able to rack in something like 7 medals, 7 golds just from swimming alone. So there is definitely a push if we want to start breaking out of like just being third or fourth, like going up into second and first. There needs to be a big pull into understanding that, hey, where are all the medals?
3: Yeah.
2: And when someone can enter in 7 events with the possibility of medaling in 7 events individually, then there's a calling, I'd say, to that. But I think there's 2 sides. One side of the coin, making sure swimming is just accessible to everyone,
3: yeah,
2: for life-saving reasons. And then the elite wanting to compete at an elite level if we want to be regarded as tops countries for medal count. Swimming is an unlocked, untapped area.
3: I think that's a good point. Brandon, you're a decorated swimmer yourself now, coach. What are some of the challenges that you face as an island swimmer that you think is still present today in these international, if there are any, in our international events such as the Commonwealth Games and Olympics?
2: I think it's probably relevant in other sports as well. Access to competition. So I remember first competing and starting out in Samoa and training, I'd get maybe 1 or 2 competitions a year. And this is in relation to people in Australia and New Zealand who have 30 or so competitions a year. And it's a muscle that's trained. You can train as much as you want in training and everything, but there's a certain muscle that you activate when you are racing. There's a certain mindset that you activate when you race. And the access to competition is one that is it's not accessible right now, but it's something that needs to be built up. And I think that's across all sports. I don't think that's just because of swimming. Having more clubs show up, having more competition. This is why a lot of our team sports are a lot more competitive, is because they have the access to a lot more competition locally and internationally. And I think that one thing that I'm hoping for within the future of swimming and the future of a lot of other sports as well is that the access to local competition, hosting things here in Samoa, we have the amazing facilities, let's use them. Let's give an opportunity to this current generation and the next generation to be able to compete, to not have to put all of their eggs in one basket every like once a year, where they train up for one competition and that's it. Give them the opportunity to compete. Give them the opportunity to succeed, to fail, but not to just have everything built up until one moment where I remember it was like I'd compete once in Fiji for qualifier, and then I'd go from Fiji Nationals to Commonwealth Games. There needs to be steps between them to make sure that we are in a position where we can be ready for a competition. And I think that if we look at that competition, it's a great opportunity to elevate our athletes, our local athletes, elevate our athletes of Samoa. Yeah.
3: Awesome. Okay, last question. What is one of your most memorable moments in the pool?
2: Okay, I got one in the pool and one out of the pool, but they're kind of tied together. So Samoa hosted the Pacific Games in 2007 games. And I think I was like 8 or something like... No, I was 9. I was 9. And in swimming, you have these things called basket boys and basket girls. And they're the ones that come up to the side of the pool deck, and then the swimmers will take off all of their track suits and everything, put them in there, and then take them off. And so, obviously, I was young. I was doing swimming, but I didn't really understand it too much. I was training, but having fun. I was a basket boy. And so I was so excited. I remember in the finals, I was walking back and forth with all these, like, these swimwear and everything for all these athletes. And I remember I was in one of the lanes for Ryan Pinney. And just this massive, massive human. And this is all here in Samoa. Have you know this? And that has always been in like the back of my head throughout all of everything. And it didn't really kind of unlock itself until we hosted in 2019. And I remember the first times that my event was one of the first events in the Pacific Games. And I remember standing there, and I looked to the side, and I saw all the line of basket boy and basket girls. And I remember taking my clothes off and putting them into the basket. And it was just like a surreal moment where I just split between the two. I jumped from being the basket boy to being the athlete. And it just was going back and forth before I got up on the blocks. And it was just an amazing, like, I hadn't even jumped in the pool yet. But the whole kind of, like, circle of going from being the viewer of a sport so close but so far to being now the athlete in the sport was one that just kind of like, oh wow, okay, like what I've been doing is like it's making sense. And the race itself went well and everything like that, but that moment specifically before getting into the water of just kind of realization, it will never leave me.
3: Dreams to come true.
2: Yeah. And I didn't even have the dream of competing for Samoa and like being like an athlete like that. When you're that young, you don't think about that. You just think about doing a sport because you love it. And just to have all of that kind of come back and rush into me without even thinking about it was a motivation I wasn't ever expecting to have. Motivation, but also kind of like a tap on the shoulder, being like, hey, like, yeah. So that was definitely one of my favorite moments. And it was in here in this pool as well. Obviously, I have a lot of fun moments throughout the years, but that one, because we're sitting here and I can literally see the blocks that I raced at. And
3: special.
2: Yeah, that's the one that comes to me.
3: Yeah, no, that's a cool story.
2: Yeah, so, I mean, to whoever is kind of just around the sport as a kid right now, like, you never know where you'll end up. Yeah. If you are one of those kids that's watching people play a team sport that you love or an individual sport, maybe it's you're a little, like, tennis boy, tennis girl who's, like, ball boy, ball girl, or maybe you're just one of the water boys for some of the teams. Like, you never know what it looks like in like 12 years time. You could be one of those athletes, and I think that it's gonna be hard, but yeah, I appreciate that, but that's just life. Like, you'll get there and you'll have a village that supports you, and I'm very grateful for that village. I mean, I still lean on them a lot right now.
3: Yeah.
2: I can be the head coach, and it's still not all on me. I still have people that support me. I got my mother, who's a massive mentor to me, that has really kind of paved the way. And I still lean on her a lot with everything that I do, and I don't think that's going to change in any way. But now she can lean on me a little bit now. But yeah, anyways, yappa, yappa, yappa.
4: 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The Sporting Pulse of the Pacific. ABC Radio Australia.
0: Yes, you're listening to Fresh Off the Field with me, Sam Wykes, and a big thank you to Gaz for that chat with Samoan swimming coach Brandon Schuster. Harriet, we're gonna actually get Harriet a bit later on for her chat, but for now, it's time to hop aboard the Fresh Off the Field Va'a and do this.
4: Island hopping.
0: Yes, it's time to go island hopping. We're going to grab our paddle. We'll jump in the va'a and get around the islands to see what's happening in the world of sports around there. And you wouldn't believe it. On our travels, Gabs, Harriet's jumped in the va'a with us. We've picked her up. She's able to jump on. Harriet, jump in.
5: Winning.
0: Perfect timing for you to grab a paddle and do some of the heavy lifting here. We thought we weren't going to see you until later on, but you've found some time. We'll get you settled in, so I won't make you do all the heavy lifting straight away. But how are you? You okay?
5: Yes, we're okay. A bit of disruptive morning, but, you know, we're on the va'a now and we're just excited to bring these awesome news.
0: Perfect. You know what? I said I wasn't going to get you to go straight away, but you know what? I'm not feeling sorry for you, so we're going to go straight to you and do this one, because I feel like this has to be at the top of the island hopping segment, because it is triple gold for Team Cook Islands at the Tahiti Traditional Sports Competition. Triple gold. Talk to us about this one.
5: Yeah, so last time I was on the show, we spoke about this Cook Islands team heading to Tahiti for what is the Heiva Tuaro Ma'uhi Traditional Sports Festival. Well, now they're on the ground, and they've already produced the best results for the Cook Islands. And, you know, it's the best one we've ever achieved at this event. We've been going to this event for maybe the last 10 years or so. And Heiva Tuaro Ma'uhi is really a celebration of traditional Polynesian sports, where athletes compete in events like coconut climbing, stone lifting, wrestling, and fruit carrying. And it's a really unique competition that celebrates the strength and

0: endurance of our Pacific people. And this year, Team Cook Islands has certainly left its mark with the headline belonging to none other than young 23-year-old Thaliloa Papitai from the small island of Naso. So Naso is a very small, remote island in the northern of the Cook Islands. And he claimed gold in the coconut climbing event, setting a new competition record worldwide with a blistering time of 4.48 seconds. Even more remarkable is that this was Thaliloa's first time traveling by plane, and he was coached by fellow Naso man Johnny White Chocolate.
1: Johnny White
0: Chocolate.
1: Who we
0: spoke about last
1: Mate,
0: time.
1: There's so many headlines in this one sentence. First time on a plane, Johnny White Chocolate. Holy, it's all happening triple gold.
0: So Johnny White Chocolate was actually the former record holder who put the Cook Islands on the map back in 2017. So it was really a special moment to see one generation inspire the next. And the medals obviously didn't stop there for our little but mighty team. We had Joshua Jim wrestling his way to gold after defeating the defending Tahitian champion, while our Dancer of the Year champ, Tamaiva Matiriki, showcased his incredible strength by lifting his way through the competition to a 104 kg rock lift. So, awesome results from our little but mighty team. We also had the likes of our first-time competitors, Solomona Akamoio, who really impressed with his successful lifting, and our one and only female athlete, Lima Brown, who also made a strong international debut with two successful lifts of the 65 kg rock. So, overall, just really proud of these tough Cook Islanders, these tough cookies, as we say, who've delivered a really strong result here at Tahiti Polynesian sporting events.
1: Harriet, I tell you what, you've come in a little bit late here, but you've come in hot and heavy with some great news here. Absolutely hissing news around the Cook Islands. Gabs, what's more impressive out of everything you've just heard there, the weight of a rock that was lifted, the speed of the climb of a coconut, or someone's first time on a plane, like, what's the most impressive thing out of all of that?
2: Well, apart from his name, White Chocolate, but
1: we got to keep this G-rated, this radio show, please.
2: I'm just thinking, Harry, that that sounds like strongmen people. They should have been at the strongmen games. That's insane, because those 65 kg rocks are the same as the Atlas stones. They go from 60 to 90. That's awesome.
0: Yes. Yeah.
2: Yeah.
0: And what I said in the last show was that, you know, this is probably the origins of the CrossFit strongman competition. It's the traditional sports.
1: Oh, I love that. I can see it right now. Cook Island CrossFit. There it is. That's going to be a new competition soon. We'll get that one sorted and make sure we charge everyone a lot of money so we can clip the ticket to host those games. But that's a good start for island hopping. That's a good start. So let's get over with the paddles again and give them to Gabs, Tonga and Samoa Rugby League World Cup. Here we go. You've got some news for us here.
2: Paddle over.
1: Tonga winning by how much? Tonga winning by how much?
2: Hey.
1: Goodbye. Yes.
2: Now. Let's not start. You guys have faced us four times and lost four times, just putting it out there.
1: Sorry, guys, we're having trouble with your connection. You're just breaking up on us now. I think you've got to go. No, I'm joking. Yes, have your flowers. Yeah. All good.
2: Give it to me.
1: Yeah.
2: I think the Tongan and Samoan game on the 1st of November is going to be the origin of the World Cup, right? So, you know, both, and I think it's going to be the most sold out game as well, because Tonga and Samoa is just special, you know, two giants coming together. And after the last Pacific championship game that we had against Tonga, I know Felice Kaufusi was interviewed yesterday, and he's keen, hopefully, to get back in and ensure that, you know, Tonga wins. But, you know, that's not going to happen, just putting it out there. But it's going to be a giant of a match, and both teams, it's a do or die, really, because it's also a semifinal.
1: If you could see my eyes right now, they're just rolling in the back of my head. Like, Wake me up when you're finished, please.

0: Throw hands and he can, looks pretty physical. So, I'm all good there. I have to deal with my Cook Island Coey on Nisha Footy, Tinido Arona. So, he will be back in the cookies all the way. But it's going to be a blockbuster tournament, the Rugby League World Cup, probably the most anticipated World Cup in its history, with all the superstars representing all the different nations, not just the Pacific Island ones. You know, you've got New Zealand's going to be very strong. England will be strong. So, a lot to look forward to come November. And we'll see who comes out on top in that one. But it's time to move back over to you, Harriet. You're going to grab the paddles and we're going to go to the under-18s FIBA Asia Cup.
1: Yes, yes, paddle on over. We are headed to the FIBA under-18s Women's Asia Cup, where the Cook Islands under-18 women's are making history just by actually being there. This is their first ever appearance in this tournament. And they have already completed their pool games. Unfortunately, going down to Lebanon, Kazakhstan. Oh gosh, I need to practice saying that country's name. And
0: Kazakhstan, yeah, you got
1: last
0: there.
1: But not least, last but not least, a very close match against Samoa, who is the other Pacific Island team in the tournament, and they went down 60-55. So, despite these results, they have now taken. The Cook Islands will now go through a classification phase where they'll play for final positioning and also the chance to finish on a high. So we wish all those girls all the best with the rest of their campaign. We're very proud back in the Cook Islands to be seeing our young girls making history for us.
0: Much love, ladies. All the best over there. So now it's time to go back to Gabriel. Gabs here. Whoa, what's going on in the background? The plane's come through to drop something off. Gabs, it's Commonwealth Games time. We can't forget the Comm Games are just around the corner. And we have plenty of Pacific Island representation at the Comm Games this year.
2: Oh, absolutely. I think apart from Niue, Tonga, shout out to Cook Islands. You guys have a four-member athletic squad, which is awesome. And Fiji has the largest Pacific contingent with 58 athletes across 8 sports. But I do want to highlight for that team in Fiji, I saw Helena Young. She's a 100-meter sprinter. She first burst onto the scene in 2019 when Samoa hosted the Pacific Games here. Only coming away with a silver medal against the PNG lady then, but she was only 17 at the time.
0: You know, she played Super W as well for the Queensland Reds.
2: Did she?
0: Yep.
2: Oh, I didn't know that.
0: Yep.
2: Because I just saw her in Darwin.
0: She's
2: as
0: a rugby
2: well.
0: Star Running as well. Like so so it's amazing that she had an injury. I don't know what injury it was, but it was a long-term injury. It might have been her knee during the rugby season, and that's where she found her love for running again. So it's good to see her competing.
2: So I think we need to keep an eye on her for these Commonwealth Games, because now that she's back on the track, and I saw her in Darwin that was in May, she's looking good. She's looking really, really good, actually.
0: Yeah, that's awesome. Absolutely. We've also got representation from, we've mentioned the Cook Islands. We've got Samoa, Fiji, Kiribati, Nauru, Niue, Norfolk Island, Papua New Guinea, I've already said Samoa, but the Solomon Islands, Tonga, Tuvalu, and Vanuatu. So plenty of superstar athletes heading over to Scotland for the Comm Games. A few others, actually, from Solomon Islands, Jenly Winnie. This will be her fifth Commonwealth Games in the weightlifting. So that'll be awesome to see her competing again. In weightlifting, Fiji's strongest gold medal hope is Daniela Reninbongi in the men's 110-kilo weightlifting. For netball, we've got the Tongan Tala making their debut at the Comm Games. And we've also got some athletes to look out for from Nauru as well. Windsor Kakiawa and Family Note, she'll be competing there for Nauru. So this will be a good one, and we're looking forward to seeing some of the medals that that will be won by our Pacific Island stars. So all the best to them, and we'll keep you updated with all the results on Fresh Off the Field. And Harriet, since you weren't here for the big bowl, we're just going to add it on here, your news around the Fijian Royal Women's, their semifinals in Lotoka this week.
1: Yes, yes, yes. It's all set to be a very exciting weekend. And actually, I am right now here in Fiji and will be attending this game myself. So I'm very excited.

0: for this semi-final match, with the Fijian Drua women set to light up Churchill Park in Lautoka, hosting their first ever home semi-final in the Super Rugby Women's competition. And after finishing top of the table, the Drua have secured the minor premiership and home advantage, which will see them face a Queensland Reds side that only just scraped into the top four. So that game will be kicking off this Saturday at 2 p.m. And a big Lautoka crowd is expected to get behind a side chasing a place in their first grand final. And the Drua lineup really brings both firepower and family, with two sets of sisters named in the match day squad, which is really exciting to see, which and is a reflection of the tight-knit culture driving this team. And also for the Reds, it's the last chance do or die knockout game. They know they're underdogs in Lautoka, and they were unfortunately beaten by the Drua earlier this season. So for them, this is really about revenge, redemption, and stopping the Drua dream. And if they can do it, they steal a way back into the final. So on Saturday, it's history on the line for the Drua in front of a home crowd versus a Red side, knowing this is their one shot to keep their season alive.
1: The Sugar City is a very tough place to win a football game. Oh, yes, Churchill Park. The Drua men and the Drua women have had a lot of success there. So I am leaning towards our Drua women winning this one and going to the grand final. There's some special talent across their team. Vaihamu, the inside centre, I think she's been unbelievable this year. Yeah. I love watching her play. Very hard to stop, especially off first phase starter plays, off lineouts. She'll be much needed for this game. And you said you're over there for this game. Is that by coincidence?
0: Yes.
1: Or are you there for work? What takes you to Fiji for this one?
0: Yeah, it's by coincidence, actually. I'm here attending a Oceania Rugby Growth Conference and just happened to fall on the week of the semi-final here at Lautoka, so really excited. And also, I'm just like sitting here starstruck. I just had Simi Randranda walk right past me.
1: Oh, really?
0: To the gym here at the hotel. So yeah, it looks like he's back from England, but unfortunately, he's on his crutches.
1: I was going to say, was he walking or was he wheelchair or crutcher bound? Because hopefully his injury isn't too bad. I know Fiji having a bit of a tough time over in Europe for the Nations Championships, but I'm sure they'll turn things around this week against Scotland. But we wish our Drua women all the best for this weekend. Let's hopefully they get the job done. But ladies, we've had a great paddle. It's been unbelievable, actually, especially the news coming out of the Cook Islands. We got through a lot. So thanks for bringing them in. Let's get over to our other interview.
2: 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ABC Radio Australia.
1: All right, Harriet, let's get to you for your interview. This should be a very interesting one because it is a husband and wife duo for Lawn Bowls, Epi and, is it Vasi?
0: Vasi, yep. That's the one.
1: Paulia, they, man, I don't know how they do this,
0: Poila,
1: actually.
0: Poila.
1: Oh, Poila, sorry.
0: Yep.
1: Vasi Poila. I don't know how they get through this together. You obviously be husband and wife, which is hard enough, I guess, but then to compete with each other, this would be a dynamic that I'd love to watch from afar just to see how that would look. But for this chat, you know, what was it like for you just sitting with them, not only listening to them as husband and wife, but also as teammates?
0: Yeah, sitting through that interview was a mixture of emotions, actually. Started off very emotional and just because of the pride they both carry to represent the Cook Islands, but just getting that call up really hadn't sunk in for them at the time of the interview, only because they've been in the sport for a short amount of time, but being able to have this international call up means such the world to the both of them. And then going into their team dynamic, you could really tell that they are both cheerleaders and supporting each other. They're not competing in the same, I guess, discipline, but both will be representing the Cook Islands collectively, and I think that's really special. And then it got really funny towards the end as I was firing some quick fire questions towards them about who was more competitive, and it was Yeah, it was just a
1: really
0: fun interview.
1: Yeah. Who's better out of the both of you?
0: Yeah. So I just had them pointing to each other, and yeah, it was just a fun time.
1: Now, awesome. And what did you start off by asking them?
0: Yeah, so I started off by asking them what was their first reaction when they got the call up to Glasgow.
3: For me, it hasn't really got to me yet. I'm still trying to sink it in that I've been chosen to rep the Cook Islands first time.
4: I was just really humbled. I said a little prayer, you know, thank you, Jesus, for the opportunity. Because we know how competitive the pool has been to select from. So, yeah, like Epi says, it really hasn't sunk in yet. I don't think it will, maybe until we're on the ground in Glasgow.
5: How special is it to share this experience as both teammates and husband and wife?
4: Look, we're teammates both on and off the green. So it was a natural, you know, transition from our marriage, you know, our relationship into sport. Yeah, like every marriage, I guess, every relationship, you know, there's always those times when you don't fully agree on everything, but that's what makes it healthy. You know, we learn from each other, we analyze our sports, our tactics, the mindsets. Try not to take it home all the time.
6: What's the conversations like at home?
4: Yeah, it can get a bit heavy-handed at times, a little bit of tension, but we have to work through it because we live together.
5: How have preparations been for the both of you?
3: It's tough at times, yeah, but hey, you know, once you chosen to represent your country, you gotta put the miles and the effort in there.
4: We tell ourselves that, you know, there's a standard, there's a level even of expectations, not just of ourselves, but the people around us, our Lawn Bowls community, our country, that we have to aspire to and achieve. And so with that discipline in mind, like the 4 a.m. wake up to go to the gym, and on top of that, we've got, you know, work on the green. So all these things come together, all these little pieces in this journey. We've got to make sure that it sticks. A lot of people seem to think that lawn bowls is just, you know, walking up and down. But it is a sport of stamina and endurance. You're out there for about 4 hours just for one game. Like, you're playing end on end. So if you're not in your physical health, of course, if you're not in a good place with that, it can affect your mental game, you know. So sports psychology is also a big part of, again, like any other sport, you know, without the support of the family, of our friends, we would not be where we are today in this sports discipline. I think for us, it's, you know, just giving thanks to our Lord and Savior Jesus Christ for this opportunity, you know, first and foremost, above all else. It is only because of Him that all things are possible. So we're very blessed and very thankful.
1: Yes, you're listening to Fresh Off the Field with me, Sam Wykes. A big thank you to Harriet for that chat with Lawn Bowls duo Epi and Vicey. Really appreciate that one, and all the best over there for the Comm Games. But now, it is time for us to have a little bit of healthy competition and do this with Fresh Off the Dome.
7: Fresh Off the Dome.
1: Yes, Fresh Off the Dome is here. It is upon us. I think the last 2 weeks have been really, really good. So our co-hosts have been, I'd say, up in their game a little bit, because every time I ask three questions, the names that they've been using as their buzzer, obviously their own name, it's come in strong, and I feel like there's a lot of confidence behind it. And, of course, if you want to play along at home, you can as well. So let's do it. Are you ready to go, ladies? The same confidence you've showed the last few weeks, is it still there?
8: Always, eh, Harry? We're always confident.
1: Yeah. Yes, fake it till you make it. All good. Let's go. Question number one. This is about swimming, actually. So hopefully we know, even though we said we don't know anything about swimming on the Pacific Islands, but we're going to do swimming questions. How many strokes in a competitive swimming tournament? How many strokes, standard strokes, as in like styles?
0: Right.
8: Like the division?
1: Heather.
8: Gabrielle.
1: Go for it. Who said their name first? Was it Heather?
0: Yep. I will go with 5.
8: Oh,
1: Okay, let's go with you, Gabriel.
8: So, if I understood the question correctly, how many different types of swimming?
1: Different types of strokes. Styles.
8: 40. Oh, styles?
1: Yeah, styles.
8: Not events?
0: Yeah.
1: No, not how many takes to get to the end of the pool. Like, how many different styles are there? And if I give one away as an example, it's going to give the whole thing away. So, just think about swimming and what events there are.
0: I feel like this.
8: I'm with Harriet.
1: You can't be with Harriet. Because Harriet would have won
8: it. I'll go four then.
1: Okay, you can go. Oh my goodness, we're off to a great start. Well, yeah, four is correct. Okay, it's
0: well done.
1: Freestyle.
0: What a good guess.
1: Freestyle, backstroke, breaststroke, and butterfly.
0: Yes.
1: Don't blame me for that question because I didn't write it. I'm just reading it how it was. So, like, if it didn't make sense, that's not on me. We'll blame someone else. Anyway, let's move on to question number two. Don't worry about it. Let's move on to question number two. We're going to stay on swimming, though. What is the order of swim strokes in the individual medley? Is it A, freestyle, breaststroke, backstroke, or butterfly? Or is it B, breaststroke, butterfly, backstroke, freestyle? Or is it C, butterfly, backstroke, breaststroke, freestyle? Man, that was hard to get out. I've already forgotten my question.
0: These are all tough questions.
8: And I forgot them too. You lost me after the first.
1: Well, just choose A, B, or C. Just go.
8: I'm going B.
1: Okay,
0: I'm gonna go with C.
1: All right, Harriet, you win with that one. It is C. Yes. Butterfly, backstroke, breaststroke, freestyle is the order. So yes, it is one all. We're on fire here. Absolutely, we are killing it. Question number three: in lawn bowls, players are aiming for a small white ball. What is that ball called? It is a name.
0: Oh,
1: as a hint.
0: Gosh.
1: It's a name.
0: And I know this.
8: Gabriel.
1: Go for it, Gabriel.
8: It's a jack because I actually played it.
1: Yes, Yucky is the name of the white ball. Jack. Absolutely. And that means, Gabs, you win Fresh Off the Dome for this week. Ooh. Oh, how good was that? Where's the music? Where's the sting for the...
8: I know.
1: The chanting and the cheer-hooing and all that
0: dun,
1: type of stuff.
0: Dun.
1: Yeah, there we go. Perfect. Anyway, you're the winner. Even though we'll blame the shaky start on our producer, Tiana, to first day for Fresh Off the Dome here. So we welcome her. It's good to have her back in the saddle. But that brings us to the end of the show for this week. Ladies, a massive thank you for jumping on. A little bit disjointed, but we still got there. Harriet and Gabs, maloa people.
8: Malo lava team.
0: Vinaka, everyone.
1: Yes, Ed, you're in Fiji, so now you use the lingo. Vinaka, vaka, level two. Everyone listening to Fresh Off the Field, the Sporting Pulse of the Pacific on ABC Radio Australia. I'll be back next week with two new co-hosts talking all things sport in our region. And this episode was produced on the lands of the Gadigal people.
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0: ABC News, I'm Eliza Getzey. The Senate inquiry into 000 outages has wrapped up in Canberra after Telstra executives faced hours of questioning. Business reporter Adelaide Miller was listening in.
1: Telstra's chief executive, Vicky Brady, has confirmed human error was involved in the nationwide outage last week.
2: We now believe this occurred because of an intentional design change that had previously been made to the equipment to fix an earlier fault.
1: Telstra confirmed it was provided several warnings over a number of years by its manufacturer to update its software, but decided against it because the telco wasn't using that part of the server. An investigation is underway by both Telstra and the telco regulator.
0: Police have arrested a woman in regional Victoria as part of the investigation into the movements of late fugitive Desi Freeman prior to his death. Ethan Seidelman reports.
3: Detectives have been retracing Freeman's movements during his 7 months on the run after he fatally shot two police officers in Porepunkah last year. They've now turned their attention to who might have helped Freeman while he was hiding. This morning, a 58-year-old woman from New South Wales was arrested in the Gippsland town of Bairnsdale and is now being interviewed by detectives. Police have arrested and released several people as part of the investigation but are yet to lay any charges. Mr. Freeman was shot dead in a standoff with police in March.
0: Hundreds of search and rescue crews have been sent to the scene of a large landslide in the southwest of China. China correspondent Alison Horn has more from Beijing.
4: The landslide happened in the Peng Shui County in Chongqing about 8:30 this morning local time. Witnesses have told the ABC they saw giant rock boulders and mud coming down on rows of homes, cars and burying people on the street. State media says at least 8 people have been rescued alive so far, but it's not known if there have been any fatalities. The area has experienced heavy rain in recent days. Alison Horn, ABC News, Beijing.
0: US President Donald Trump has accused China of extensive interference in the 2020 US elections, which he lost. In an address to the nation, he says the government is releasing documents showing China hacked 220 million voter files. He says the documents would reveal shocking vulnerabilities in election infrastructure, but the Reuters news agency says many appear to show the opposite or are not related to US election infrastructure at all. Mr. Trump did not say how the hacked information may have been used against the U.S.
5: The documents cover 5 major areas of concern. First, they show that over a period of years, starting during the 2020 election cycle, the People's Republic of China carried out what is believed to be the largest compromise of election data in history.
0: Chinese President Xi Jinping hasn't addressed any of President Trump's claims, but the Chinese embassy in Washington has responded, saying China has never and will

0: never interfere in the presidential elections of the US. Back home, two additional cases of H5 bird flu have been confirmed in Western Australia, one in a petrel in the Shire of Gingin and another found in Denmark at Parry Beach. It brings the total detections of the deadly strain in the country to 17, 10 in WA, 5 in South Australia and 2 in New South Wales. And a humpback whale calf stranded at Cronulla in Sydney South will be tested for the H5 bird flu under standard biosecurity procedures. The whale died at Greenhills Beach despite efforts by wildlife responders to save it. Authorities say illness, injury or separation from its mother are all possible factors. Orca spokesperson Jessica Fox says the calf was estimated to only be a few days old.
1: Orca volunteers have been working together to collect measurements of this whale and collecting different information so that we can learn why this whale potentially has stranded.
0: And an expert advising Australia's top unis says they need to not only adopt a definition of anti-Semitism, but put it into practice. Here's Georgia Lenton-Williams.
2: Alan Finkel was engaged by the Group of Eight universities to examine anti-Semitism on campuses after the Bondi terror attack. Today, he told the Royal Commission on Anti-Semitism that universities have improved their practices, but they need to adopt and implement a definition of anti-Semitism. Dr. Finkel said universities should have pre-existing relationships with police, particularly when looking at the protests that unfolded on university campuses in 2024.
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8: Joy Arrow is here with his now wife and daughter. Hello, Joy. Happy birthday, mate.
9: Oh, thank you. Means a lot. Yes, a wonderful day today, so I'm really looking forward to celebrating with everyone here.
8: Well, you know, you can say this question flippantly, but this time it's not. How are you?
9: No, I'm all right. Genuinely, you know, it's not ideal, you know, cards that I've been dealt with, but to be honest, I've never been in a better mindset than I ever have in my life.
8: That's amazing.
9: I know it seems hard to think, but I've never been so healthy. I've never been so diligent with, you know, treatment and recovery. And, you know, looking at it, I've got a lot to live for, and I'll continue to do that as best as I can.
8: Yeah, I saw you both on a podcast, I think it was earlier this week, and you're talking about the fact that come April when you were actually diagnosed with motor neurone disease, and we're learning more and more about it from an outsider looking in, that it's basically eliminating hundreds of other things. So you've gone through tests, I think I'm right in saying from December until the diagnosis came through in April, and you said you were relieved to find it. I mean, that I nearly cried when I heard that, but I also found it, I don't know, inspiration. How... That's a weird reaction to have in some ways.
9: Well, when you're under the microscope for so long, and I kind of knew where I was heading, and all I didn't want to know was what I had. And when, you know, the words come out that there was enough evidence to diagnose me, I just kind of went, oh, all right, I know now. And my first two questions were, what do I have to do to beat it? And second of all, can I still be? So, that was the first two questions I asked. And, I'm enjoying my life with Isla Marina and my family. And, very happy to be.
8: Well, you and Brenna were married, what, a week or so ago.
9: Yeah.
8: Now, had that been pre-planned, or was that the third question you asked yourself after the diagnosis?
9: Yeah, I don't know. Well, I guess I'll put it this way. She unforced me, so it may be out of there at my place on Sunday the 5th, and then we had the little star of the show, Isla, and then, it was an amazing day. We really didn't have fun, didn't we? So,

0: Yeah, well, I got more, I suppose, memories to look forward to with our family, and that starts with tomorrow. I'm going to New York.
1: Right. Mate, I want to ask you. You said before about just how diligent you've been with everything. Yeah. Take me through a day in your life now.
0: At the moment, I'm getting up, going to the borough for breaking. They're doing all my food specific to me and what I need. It's more than any inflammatory diet and lots of high protein diet. So doing that, then I'll go in and do either Pilates and or a spin on the bike. And then after that gym, which takes about 2.5-3 hours all, the whole time between those two things. Wednesday's like a massage day. So I do that and then come home when I'm doing my IV treatment at home. That is like a cycle. So I do that 10 days on, 10 days off. I'm on the off at the moment. They come in for the IV drip in me and then I sit there for an hour and a half and wait for that to go in me and then, family time from about lunch, 1 o'clock onwards. Yeah.
1: So that's why you're going to New York then, because you've got the 10-day downtime now, is that correct? What are you doing over in New York, just a bit of pleasure?
0: Well, thanking McDonald's, where I'm going to the World Cup final, which will be amazing. Like, how many people can say that, you know, that they've been able to do that? So, it's amazing the amount of support that me and my family have had, and we truly are grateful.
2: Jai, you've been so inspirational. The way that you and your family have taken this on so publicly is incredible, and it's not only the rugby league fraternity, it's wider than that. It's the sporting fraternity. And to see everyone embracing the bow and arrow, the try celebrations or goal celebrations, it's gone across all sports, which is amazing.
0: Oh, it's tremendous. Like, I can't thank anyone enough. Can we, even the young kids doing it, and they're small, I truly feel like, you know, it's bigger than me, bigger than the game, it's bigger than anyone else. It's really brought a nation together, and the amount of support, I don't know where to start or how to thank everyone, and mind you, over time I want to do that, but it has been very full on. But in time and over time, we'll make sure that we thank everyone that has even played a small part in our lives at the moment. And I'm so honoured to see young kids at their football pulling the bow and arrow, and mate, it's amazing, and we do truly feel the love.
2: Well, we got a beautiful day for the world's biggest birthday, and I know that Isla's a bit of a Wiggles girl, so that'll give you a great thrill. And I, from a personal perspective, and I said this to the boys and shared it with our listeners, you, after a game, when this old bloke comes and interviews you, whether you win or lose, you are happy to chat, and that shows what a kind, beautiful person he is.
3: Yeah.
0: Oh, only sometimes.
3: No, you've always been one of our favourite guests, and not just saying that because you're here now, but Gibbsy mentions the Wiggles, like, that's big time. You're going to World Cup finals, you're presenting State of Origin Shields, you're at the Big Freeze doing the toss with 90-odd thousand at the MCG. I had a heart attack that nearly got me at the end of last year, and one of my things that kept me sparked up was a tweet from the Wiggles. You've got them to sing at your birthday party.
0: I know. I think I'm in awe of that. It's, again, like, Oliver's going to love it. She was at home this morning, in front of the TV, and all bloody stand at the TV, and I'm sure she'll have the best time watching them at halftime. And her and I might even get up and do a little dance here.
3: Okay, we'll be watching for that. But, you know, we look out here, you've got the perfect day. You're going to have a crowd of about 40,000. They're here for you. They're here to celebrate you and your family and to show the support. And hearing Peter Volandis talk about the rugby league family, and you've addressed your gratitude to how everyone is rallying together. It's just a shame it takes something like this for it to happen, but it shows you the community that does exist. But can you even, just to think from where you were as South Player of the Year last year to now you're going to the Big Freeze as a centre of attention and presenting State of Origin Shields and the world's biggest birthday party here with 40,000 happy birthday, Jai Hatch. You're now married with and beautiful Isla sitting. You're still the star of the show, by the way. I can't even imagine your thought process.
0: Yeah. Well, as I did before, not much. There's not much. I mean, so, yeah, look, it's really amazing, like, to see so many families coming today to have the wiggles, let alone, like, it's, I'm in awe of it all, and how do I get through it? Well, as I said before, like, it is what it is. I'm going to sit around home, moping about it. I want to build awareness on M&D to, you know, essentially find a cure for everyone moving forward. And,
3: imagine that moment.
0: Oh, mate, it'll be another sigh of relief. And hopefully I'm here for that. And that is what I'm here to do. I'm here to help other people fighting this disease. I'm here to build awareness, then I'm here to beat the bastard.
3: Beat the bastard. Yeah, 100%. Because we can hear it with your speech, but you look physically amazing. Yeah. So may that continue. Have a great trip to New York. It's a 1-1 still between Argentina and Switzerland in extra time in a quarterfinal, by the way.
0: No more Messi.
3: Have a great trip, mate. And continued success to you and Barina and Isla. And may there be many happy days to come. This will be right up there.
0: Thank you, guys.

0: Nudging on the Blind Side.
1: Nick Felder. Was he a great niggler or was he a dirty grub? He blew up the shark's mind.
0: Ryan HG.
1: Got into his head, set the explosives, and walked away and enjoyed the result.
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4: Hello and welcome to Sporting Witness from the BBC World Service with me, Ashley Byrne. Today we're taking you back to Soviet Russia in 1983 and the first foray into international competition for a sport few will be aware of. I've been speaking to Zdenka Vitkova and Alek Myslik from the Czech Republic about the first European championships of high-speed telegraphy. It's 1983, and inside a radio club in Moscow, the mood is reaching fever pitch. The first ever European high-speed telegraphy

0: protože ta rychlost je tak vysoká.
1: The speed is so high that you could lose your concentration in a fraction of a second, and in that moment the text becomes invalid.
2: The best telegraphers from across Eastern Europe sit in rows, headphones on, listening intently.
3: Jsem se vlastně tomu sportu věnovala, řekněme, od 9 let.
4: I had been dedicated to the sport from around the age of 9, and this was my first opportunity to take part in an international competition. So for me it was something special and exciting.
2: High-speed telegraphy is an unusual sport. Instead of balls, pucks or shuttlecocks, it is focused on a form of communication from the mid-19th century. I'm talking, of course, about Morse code.
5: Bits must be uniform and short. Das, uniform and long.
6: Da-da-dit, da-da-da, da-da-da, da-di-dit.
7: Di-di-da-da-da-dit, da-da-di.
6: Which is quite enough of debt.
2: Morse code may seem old-fashioned now, but back in the 80s it was still being used widely, as Alec remembers.
0: Ale protože v té době ta technika...
1: At that time, communications technology around the world was far less advanced than it is today.

0: groups of five. The winner was the one who was the fastest and the most accurate, both in receiving and transmitting the Morse code texts.
1: High-speed telegraphy began to become popular in Eastern Europe in the 1970s, and Alek Myslik was one of the early trailblazers.
2: I'm proud of the fact that I won two gold medals from three events at the first ever international competition in Romania.
1: Zdenka was a young girl with her heart set on getting a place in the Czech Republic's telegraphy team.
0: I got into it as a child because my mother was also an amateur radio enthusiast. She was Czechoslovak national champion in the sport. It felt great when you were doing well and had a lot of friends and acquaintances who also competed, so I loved it. It was a hobby that involved many, many hours of training every day throughout my childhood and youth.
1: Throughout the 70s, the sport grew and grew. Maybe they weren't bulging with muscles, but the high-speed telegraphy teams definitely felt like athletes.
2: In its own way, it was equal to all other sports. The state supported the international team just as it did with all other sports. Eventually, the international organisation governing it decided, we'll create a championships.
1: The date for the first ever European Championships was set for 1983. The location would be Moscow. At radio transceivers across Eastern Europe, competitors began to prepare to take on the all-powerful host nation. Alek was in charge of coaching the Czech team.
2: At that time, the Soviets were the most successful in the sport. Train, train, train. Signs were received at ever faster speeds. Otherwise, there was strategy involved in noting it down. People learned to write so fast that it wouldn't slow them down.
1: The airwaves crackled with excitement as the teams gathered in Moscow.
0: It was exciting to get to know Russia. I'd never been there, and to get to meet

0: each event could take an hour or longer. It depended on the kind of competitors taking part. Under the most common rules, a one-minute text was transmitted, and that minute had to be received and noted down. Then there was a break of several seconds before another one-minute text was transmitted that was 10 signs faster. You tried to keep going for as long as you could, but eventually you had to sit quietly and wait until the best competitors, in those days from the Soviet Union, who were very highly skilled, had ceased receiving the texts.
1: It wasn't all work and no play for Alec and Zdenka. The Russian hosts were keen to show off their city to their VIP guests.
2: The Soviets were proud of the fact they were capable of organising this, and they attributed a lot of significance to it socially. We attended the world-famous Russian circus, the world-famous Russian ballet. There was a closing reception with caviar.
1: And what about the results? How well did you do?
2: We finished third for the most part, both in the individual and team categories. For me, the goal had been to establish an international official competition, and we'd succeeded in that, so we were delighted we'd achieved this for our pastime, our hobby.
0: If memory serves, I came in the honorary fifth place. At the end of the day, it was a good result after years of hard work.
1: Two further European championships were held in 1989 and in 1991, but for Zdenka and Alec, the sport had changed by the time of the collapse of the Soviet Union.
2: The main change that occurred in this sport was the fact that, like all marginal sports, we'd been supported by the state, and after 1989 we had to find private funds, and people began to have other worries. From then on, virtually the only young competitors that were ever recruited were the children of former competitors.
1: When Zdenka and Alec look back to 1983, they are very proud of their achievements.
2: For me, it was the goal of a lifetime to lead the Czechoslovak team at the first ever official European Championship.
0: We devoted many years of our lives to the sport, not just to training, but also to taking part in competitions. They're memories for life.
1: Zdenka Vítková and Alec Majslík, ending this edition of Sporting Witness. It was a Made in Manchester production for the BBC World Service.

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2: He's got 50 to run. Max Jorgensen is going to score for Australia.
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0: Hampton scores. That is brilliant. Bang!
1: Oh, baby, this is awesome. 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
4: And a very good evening and welcome to Shark Park for the continuation of round 20 of the National Rugby League Women in League Round. 20-year celebration of Women in League Round, and the Cronulla Sharks will be wearing a striking commemorative jersey, all black with pink and sky blue trim for their clash against the Newcastle Knights this evening, which is the first on NRL Friday before we head to the Sydney Football Stadium for the Roosters up against the Melbourne Storm. A couple of absolute crackers tonight on NRL Friday here on ABC Sport. The fourth place Sharks and the fifth place Knights. And then, of course, the third place Roosters up against the 10th place Melbourne Storm, who are desperately trying to keep their finals hopes alive. My name is Glenn Lauder. Dean Halitau and Michael Karayannis will be alongside me for this first game at Shark Park this evening before Andrew Moore and the team out at the Sydney Football Stadium for the 8 o'clock kickoff. Of course, the second game of round 20 is this one between the Sharks and the Knights, because what an upset last night with the Brisbane Broncos getting over the top of the Penrith Panthers, 14 points to 12, keeping the top of the table Panthers scoreless in the second half. That second half tried to Josiah Carapani, the difference between the Broncos and the Panthers in Sydney as well, in wet conditions in front of 15,437 people. 14 points to 12, the Broncos getting over the Panthers. The round, of course, continues tomorrow afternoon as well with three big games. I'll be in Canberra with Alan Tung and James Sullivan for the Raiders up against South Sydney. And then the 5:30 kickoff, the Warriors at home to the Dragons before the Bulldogs take on the West Tigers in the late game on Saturday night. Sunday continues with the Gold Coast Titans at home to the Manly Ringer Sea Eagles, and the Dolphins and the Cowboys in another Queensland derby from Lang Park to round out the round at 4 o'clock on Sunday afternoon. Of course, ABC Sport is the only place on the radio that you can get every minute of

0: That sort of steadying forward that comes in, gets the job done and probably leads in that capacity. Well, he gets to start tonight, and he would be familiar with starting over his career, but not having to do it a lot in the last couple of years is a challenge. And Jacob Soifidi has been a really good player for them this year. And he got an origin recall. I know he didn't get time, but he got the origin recall because of that form and a real leader. Trey Mooney's been great as well. He had the HA last week and they lost him for a period in that game, but fortunately he got back on. And I think he's probably been their standout middle. But all those guys you mentioned are the ones that are shouldering a lot of the work. You dig into your sort of rotation and how you use the bench now with without those guys there.
1: Yeah, I was going to say Thomas Cant and Brody Jones will probably be in for a fair bit of work off the bench as well. Just staying on Newcastle at the moment, MC, you look at the combination in the halves. Unfortunately, you know, they brought Dylan Brown on this big money deal, but him and Fletcher Sharp have only played 5 games in the halves together this season. They are 4-1, so yeah. It just goes to show when those two click, and then you add the rest of the spine in Kalen Ponga and Phoenix Crossland. Like, once they've got that spine together, they are starting to show what they can do.
2: Yeah, no doubt. They're a side that can punish you if you're complacent. You touch on complacency. If the Sharks are complacent, well, they can find a way to score some points in Newcastle Knights. So I just, you know, I've been really impressed by, you know, their form this year and the position they've been able to get themselves in, considering, you know, they were last year, but their last couple of weeks has concerned me.
1: And the Sharks, Dino, they won 5 of their last 6 games. They've got a pretty good run in as well because they only leave Sydney once. They have to go to the Gold Coast in the third, around 25. And they've got a pretty good availability list as well. Obviously, Jesse Colquhoun's out at the moment. Toby Rudolph, Sifa Talakai. But they're not... Jesse Colquhoun's played a lot of the season in the starting 13. And no Jesse Ramien tonight as well. He woke up sick this morning, apparently. So he is out. Sam Stone Street comes into the 19. And Mwena Harati will start in the centres. But when you look at their squad as well, Braden Trindle, Nico Hines, Will Kennedy's had a great season at fullback as well. So they've had pretty good consistency in their spine as well.
0: Yeah, their spine's been pretty dynamic, you have to say. Braden Trindle's been dominant at times, but Nico Hines, when he gets his form running, like he's looking great. Obviously, last week, a huge points haul for him individually. And Kennedy at the back is just really steady. He's one of those guys that you know what you're going to get from him. He's got a great return when the balls get kicked down to him. He's got a bit of ball-playing ability as well, so he can lay on a try-assist. So, you know, there's a lot to like about their team and the overall balance. Their forwards, even though you mentioned the guys that are out, that forward pack that you look at is a pretty decent forward pack. And you mentioned Colquhoun in the 13. Well, McInnes come back off a long injury layoff, and he's a leader in their team. He's one of their, you know, main guys. So they don't lose too much in that substitute.
1: Yeah, not missing much with Cam McInnes coming back in. Yeah, Tom Hazelton and Adam Finnua-Blake, big, big bodies as well. 0467 920 222. Thanks, Dion. Hi, Glenn, Michael and Dean. Love hearing from you all tonight. Today I went to a lovely beach house in Woollahra in Sydney. Oh, Dion living a life today. What about that? I hope we can continue it on for you, Dion. That looks wonderful. Glenn, Dean and MC, a bit squally up this way, but we're tucked up in the top shed with all our clothes on. Good to know. Thanks, Derek and Ann. We're both going nights tonight. Have an awesome call from Howard in Queensland. Thank you for just making sure that that is the situation, Derek. And Ann, 0467 920 222.
2: Doesn't have to be.
1: The night is still young, MC.

0: first points to Brisbane after a perfect kick from Adam Reynolds. And hasn't he been missed by the Broncos? 9 metres out from the Brisbane line, right in front of the northern goalpost. Clay to Lussick, goes to the right. Nathan Cleary holds it up out the back. Dylan Edwards, brilliant pass to Brian. He's over to score the Norris corner. Clinically done by Penrith. Great balls from Cleary and Dylan Edwards. And Brian To'o with a finish. 8 metres out from the Penrith goal line. Plays the ball now to Pakes. Spins it away right to Carrigan, who threw it along the ground. Scooped up brilliantly by Walsh. Got the ball away. Stags straight past McLean. And he carries Edwards over the line. Poor miss by McLean. Great strong running by Katoni Stags. Dummy half Lussick. Goes to the right to Cleary. Links up with Dylan Edwards. Runs at the line. Gives it away. Diving over to score in the corner. Brian. And he reloads and fires the imaginary arrow into the crowd for Jai Arrow and his family. 12 metres out from the goal line. Desperate defence there on Xavier Willison. Short side left. On reach Walsh to Karapati. He borrowed a cape. Flew through the air like Superman and gets the try for Brisbane. They have finally converted field position into points. Try to desire Karapani right in the corner. What a pass from Reece Lightning. Here's Walsh. 3 tries to 2 Brisbane. Can he put them in front? Striker with a left boot. Lights it. He's kicked the goal straight over the black knob. Boy, did he nail it. 7 metres out. Last tackle. Siren sounds. Game over. Brisbane win and a last. The Broncos, the new Broncos fans can celebrate and breathe a sigh of relief. They win 14 points to 12 here at Western Sydney Stadium.
1: Yeah, and you heard Andrew speaking there just how important Adam Reynolds is in this side. Hadn't played since round 15. Came back, was instrumental in that victory and caught up after the game with Ruan Sims.
2: Reno, I know your body's hurting, but I tell you what, that must feel pretty good.
3: It feels great now, obviously, after the win, but... Oh, look, that was a gutsy effort tonight. Obviously, they're the benchmark of the competition and we knew our backs were against the wall and had to come here, and put in a great performance. And I thought we did that. There's still moments there where we'd like to be better, but, a big improvement on where we've been.
2: How important was it in that second half when you guys wrestled control back and held on to it? How important was that for the rest of your season to build on?
3: Yeah, extremely important. We spoke about we wanted to come here and put in a good defensive effort and great performance, and I thought we did that. To hold this Penrith team to, 2 tries, it speaks volumes of the effort tonight, but we know there's still a long way to go. There's still a big journey in front of us, but the belief and the fight and the hunger within the team, that was certainly there tonight, and we're going to need to have that for the rest of the season.
2: There were some great performances across the park. Standout, Katoni Stags was a monster on his edge, and then Reece Walsh steps up and becomes like another ball-playing half for you guys. How important is it, that balance that you guys have between that aggression and that toughness and that skill execution?
3: Yeah, extremely important. And that's about us working on our combinations as well. We've only had the one game back together, and if that's our starting point, then that's a good feat to have. It's only going to get better from here, I believe, and we just need to stay healthy and stay on the park, and anything's possible.
2: Speaking of healthy, how's the knee? I saw you cop a whack in that second half.
3: Yeah, the ankle there just got a little bit twisted underneath, but run it off. Obviously, want to be out there as much as possible. I know the career's coming to an end and want to spend as much time on the park as possible. So, grateful and extremely proud of the group tonight.
2: Well, congratulations on the win. It's well-deserved. It was such a great performance, and sometimes the ice bars don't hurt as much after a win like that.
3: Oh, on a night like tonight in Sydney, it's pretty cold, so hopefully the temperature's nice in there.
2: Thanks very much for your time.
1: The temperature nice in an ice bath. He's an optimist, but 8 games without a win. Now, we're staring down the barrel of 9 straight losses up against a Penrith side that has got everyone back from Origin and, flying at the top of the ladder. Geez, it puts the cat amongst the pigeons a little bit, not only at the edge of the eight, but also at the top, Dino.
4: Yeah, it does, and it was a deserved win for the Broncos. Their big guns fired, and it was quite physical. I actually went out to the game as a fan. I took my daughter out and sat in the stands and watched the game. It was really entertaining. The crowd was awesome, and my daughter's a Panthers fan. I don't know how I've done that, but it was a great great night, and well done to the Brisbane Broncos on a hard-fought win.
5: Would you rather support the Panthers or the Tigers?
4: Oh, come on, man.
1: He played for the Bulldogs. Well, yeah. Did you show her? Did you show?

0: highlight reels when she was young and just put her off.
1: No, no, she doesn't watch it. She doesn't. She's not interested at all, like one bit
0: in your career
1: to do with me. No.
0: Yeah, but MC, I mean, as Dino said, like they got in the grind. And in that second half, to keep the side like Penrith scoreless is almost unheard of.
2: Yeah, well, they dominated, didn't they? They had all the territory. And yeah, it's a big, well, it was a must-win game for Brisbane. Look, I think I don't think they're going to play finals footy. I think there's just too much work to be done and too much of a gap to close, not just in terms of points, but in the teams in between them as well. So they need a lot of sides to fall out. But what they're going to do, they're going to provide more than nuisance value for some sides in the back end of the year, because this was easily the best squad that they put on paper, and you know what they can do when they're at full strength, and they just haven't been at full strength this year.
0: Well, another team who we'd expect to be playing finals football but are still desperately trying to make sure they're there come September is the Melbourne Storm. They are at the Sydney Football Stadium tonight up against the Roosters, who can move into outright second place. They are level on points with the Warriors at the moment, but can go to 30. Andrew Moore is at the Sydney Football Stadium along with Luke Lewis and John Gibbs. Andrew, this one is shaping up to be a cracker as well.
3: Hey, Glenn. Yeah, it should be. Melbourne own the Roosters. Melbourne and Penrith really own the Roosters, and the Roosters go really well against everyone else. But Melbourne has won 8 of its last 9 games against the Sydney Roosters. But they sit 10th. They're 4 points out of the 8. And as we into round 20, you'd think this is it. But they're going to go into battle today with our Cam Munster and Jerome Hughes. Both halves out of action. Tyron Wishart will wear the 6 and Trent Tolau, normally a hooker, will play halfback for the Melbourne Storm. That would indicate they are greatly compromised without that pair, although their forward pack, led by Stefano Uitoigamano, Harry Grant, Josh King, Trent Liero, still looks pretty strong. But the Roosters, they've got their own injury worries. No James Tedesco, no Rob Toyer, no Lindsay Collins. Daniel Tupou lining up in his 301st NRL game, this prolific try scorer who scored 6 tries in his last 6 games against the Melbourne Storm. Team news not through just yet. The referee will be Jared Sutton. Chris Butler will be in the bunker. I am expecting a decent game. I'd imagine the foul Sydney weather estay is going to keep the crowd down a little bit, but hopefully 15,000 to 20,000 to watch what should be a good matchup, as you say, between the Roosters and the Storm. We've got a New South Wales Cup game underway. 17 minutes gone. Roosters have just scored a try. Kick to come. Melbourne and the Roosters. Melbourne trailing by 8 points to 6. 23 minutes to go.
0: Thank you, Andrew. Yeah, that'll be a good one to listen to on the drive home, that's for sure. The Roosters, geez, that Melbourne Storm side. They're always a side, Dino, that even in previous seasons, when they found themselves in trouble, you just think, well, they're going to get out of it. But they've been really different this season. Of course, the Cameron Munster dramas as well now. So they've really got their work cut out for them. And, of course, you know, Craig Bellamy, if he goes out at the end of this season, we don't know what's going to happen. But, geez, you'd hate to see his coaching career potentially end in such a disappointing fashion.
1: Yeah, look, I mean, they're not the same Melbourne Storm that we're used to, definitely, this year. And but they can still turn up on a day. They've got a really strong system down there that everyone has sort of witnessed from afar, and those that have been there can talk about. But they're a team that can be, on their day, so hard to beat. And a lot of that comes down to the culture that developed, and the man responsible for that is no doubt Craig Bellamy. It's going to be difficult for them, I think, to make something of the rest of this season and to make their way into the finals. But, you know, you always got to be on your guard when you go down and play them. So I know the Roosters have had some epic encounters with them. They'll be prepared to take it on, knowing they're going to get a full, a good attitude at least from the Storm, even though they are under strength.
0: Yeah, and we called the Roosters last week in that win over Parramatta, of course. No James Tedesco. That 11-day stand-down means he's still out tonight. And we probably suggest they were slow to get going against Parramatta. They were trailing, I think, with half an hour, just over half an hour to go. Clicked into gear in that second half. And losing James Tedesco is a huge loss for them. But Daly Cherry Evans led the show last week with Hugo Savala playing a backup role, but he's got Sam Walker back with him tonight.
1: Yeah, well, the game for the Roosters last week, it grew and grew.
0: Yeah,
1: they definitely missed the jump, and the Eels knew that the way that they're going at the moment, they had to come up with a strong performance, had to start strong and continue that way. But there was a heavy weight of possession in favour of the Roosters in the first half. And as the game went on, the fatigue set in for the Eels. Hugo Savala, I thought, had a really good second half and, you know, really got some momentum going for them. So it was a comfortable win in the end, but definitely they were made to earn it. And a really good night, obviously, for Daniel Tupou. He ticked over 300 games, and Picked up three tries as well, so it was a really special moment for him.
0: First ever player in history to score three on 300. 0467 920 222. Rutherford Rooster cheering on the Knights in the first game and the mighty, mighty Sydney Roosters in game two. Thank you, Rutherford Rooster. Looking forward to the call. We're driving from Burketown back home to Newcastle. Had a week fishing. The tally, Barra 1, Threadfin Salmon 1, Catfish 1, Croc Sightings 4, and Sandfly Bites 10,000 plus. So it doesn't sound like it was a particularly successful week, but I'm sure you had fun anyway out at Burketown. Thank you for your text message as well. And this one from Ruben, one for you, Dino. Who do you reckon has a better chance of making the top eight this year, the Raiders or the Broncos? That's a really good question because both teams have had similar seasons, inconsistency, not being able to string wins together. Certainly the Broncos off this long, barren run before beating Penrith. They're both on 18 points. Can you see either of them making it? And if so, which one's maybe more likely?
1: I mean, it's a tough road. And what MC said before about the teams that are above at the moment, like the Cowboys have been doing pretty well. The Seagulls have had a bumpy last month, but prior to that had sort of turned around the start of their year. And, we just spoke about the Storm in 10th spot there. Still half a chance. If I'm going to pick between the Broncos and the Raiders, based on the most recent performances, and that would put them neck and neck. The Raiders are 91 points differential negative, 124 negative for the Broncos, and one win ahead for the Raiders. So they're just a neck in front, I would say. I haven't really got too far off the fence there, but I think the Raiders will probably be more likely to get all the way to the final.
0: I would suggest that as well. The Raiders are getting back to full fitness as well. Now, obviously, Noah Martin and Hudson Young, you know, back in the back row together. We haven't seen them together very often this year. Ethan Sanders is playing great footy while Ethan Strange has been away at Origin as well. So I'm probably with you. I'll give you the run home for both teams. Brisbane play Newcastle next week, then the Dolphins. The Warriors at home, Canberra away, Melbourne at home, and the Bulldogs away. Not a terrible run home for the Broncos. There's a few winnable games there. And then for Canberra, they've got South Sydney tomorrow, obviously. They're at home to the Tigers, away to Penrith, then at home to Newcastle, away here at Cronulla, and then at home to Brisbane, a bye, and away to the Cowboys. So that game against the Broncos could be a big one in round 24.
1: Yeah, well, that's what you want to see, those late-season games that have a real bearing on the top eight makeup. Be looking forward to that one if they continue to generate some form.
0: Atmosphere starting to build here at Shark Park. We're about 10 minutes or so away from kickoff, slightly less around the grounds. New South Wales Cup, the Roosters leading the Melbourne Storm 8-6 in the first half of that game. As I said, women in league round, 20 years of women in league round, and Michael Carayannis is down there soaking up the atmosphere on a chilly night in the Shire. But at the moment, MC, it looks like the rain's staying away.
2: Yeah, that's right, Glenn. It's definitely chilly down here, but the rain has stayed away for probably the past half an hour or so. The crowd, obviously, with this early kickoff on Friday night, are still pouring in. There's still plenty of empty seats, but the line to get in, everyone's trying to scramble to get in last minute. But decent conditions considering the rain that's happened. A bit slippery underfoot, but no wind to speak of.
0: Yeah, I'm just looking over at that southeastern corner where the gates are situated, sort of the main gates for the public, really. And you can see people streaming up the eastern concourse and streaming along the southern concourse. Of course, that hill in front of the Monty Porter stand always gets really full down that southern end. So, yeah, I do get the feeling there'll be quite a few more here. Tough one for the Shire, I guess. A 6 o'clock kickoff on a Friday. A lot of people work in the city and it takes them a little bit longer to get back down to the Shire after the city. Dino, no, you were hot-footing it down, of course, working at Moore Park where there was a Roosters game and a Swans game next door. So, it's obviously, and you live in the Shire as well, so you know what it's like for people on a Friday night, but it looks like it's going to be a pretty decent vibe here tonight.
1: Yeah, you can just, as you said, look out onto the road there, and they're still streaming across the traffic lights and coming through that southeast corner, and I'll expect it to be quite full by, you know, 10, 15 minutes in here, into the game. But the atmosphere is always large at Shark Park. Obviously, it's one of the smaller stadiums, or the smallest stadium, I'm guessing. But they're still out.
0: The Sharks hadn't been in the top four since round one. So it goes to show this latest run. Obviously, the Dolphins game was outstanding. They beat the Broncos the week before after the bye. Their only loss over the last 6 weeks was against the Roosters, you know, and it's during that Origin period. We know how well the Roosters are going. So, you know, the Sharks must have so much confidence heading into the back end of the season, we know what they can do when they string it together and when they've got everyone on the park. And that's one of the big things as well. This front row battle, you know, we touched on it 20 minutes or so ago with MC. But Tom Hazelton and Adam Fanua-Blake, if they get a lot of work, you know, big metres, they're going to cause the Newcastle defence all sorts of trouble.
1: Yeah, Tom Hazelton, the cult hero here at Shark Park, he's... you know, he's very good on an edge. You watch tonight, he'll sort of push himself out towards those 20-metre sort of scrum lines, and he punches at some back rowers and tries to get the half involved as well so that it disorganises the opposition defence. And he's such a big body. He's got an offload in him, but he's also quite quick. I've seen him in open space before, and once he gets moving, he's got a lot of, you know, a lot of momentum behind him. So, you know, he's no doubt a key to the start of the game alongside, you know, one of the best props in the game, Adam Fanua-Blake.
0: Big night as well for Ronaldo Mulitalo. He's got 8-9 against Newcastle, including a hat-trick last year. He's also looking for try number 50 here at Shark Park. And speaking of number 50, congratulations to Craig Fitzgibbon. 50 games tonight at Shark Park in charge of the Sharks. And Justin Holbrook, the Newcastle coach, is coaching his 100th NRL game. Of course, 82 games for the Gold Coast between 2020 and 2023. So a few milestones tonight, particularly in the coaches' boxes. I'm sure both coaches will forget about the milestones and just hope that they can get 2 points, because this ladder, particularly at the top, is so tight. The Sharks and Knights, both on 26 points. The Sharks do have a better for and against 123-plus differential. Newcastle with a 39-plus differential. 0467-920-222. Hi all, Adelaide born and bred. Names like Ebert, Robin and Modra. That's an AFL one. Oh no, what I grew up with. It's not an AFL one. I saw Modra and I thought AFL. Don't care. Bring on tonight's NRL. Love the call, Matt. Thank you, Matt. Appreciate it. Hi team, listening from a wet Perth. Looking forward to the call. Knights and Roosters for me. How much thought will wet conditions affect the home team if put under early pressure, says Dazza. Well, let's talk about the outside. Or the guys who are going to be taking the high balls. Sione Katoa and Ronaldo Mulitalo, they're among the safest houses in the comp.
1: Yeah, I mean, Sione Katoa is not tall, obviously, but, you know, he's quite patient when the kicks go up. He bides his time and he positions himself really well, and he's not afraid to put his body, you know, under pressure. So both sides of the park for the Sharks, I agree, are pretty safe. For Newcastle, Dominic Young, he's had his, like a share of fumbles from time to time, but... he's 7 foot tall, so he's a fair target on the other side of things from an attacking point of view. Greg Maggio, again, not the tallest, but he's been pretty capable for a long time now.
0: Well, at the other end of the field, Greg Maggio and Dom Young, they'll be fighting for tries. They've both got 15, desperately trying to be the Newcastle Knights' leading try scorer this season. And just going back to Matt's text message, Adelaide born and bred, I saw a bit of talk around this week that the Rams might be considered for NRL expansion over the next few years as well. So great to get text messages from places like Perth and Adelaide, which just goes to show that the NRL is alive and well right across the country. So thank you very much for those text messages on 0467 920 222. This is NRL Friday on ABC Sport. You are with Michael Carayannis, Dean Hallertau. My name is Glenn Lauder. We are not too far away from kickoff here at Shark Park as round 20 of the National Rugby League continues. The fourth place Sharks only on for and against, up against the fifth placed Newcastle Knights as both teams look to consolidate their spots in the top four. A very good evening to you and welcome to Shark Park. Newcastle are visiting the Cronulla Sharks. Cronulla, with first use of the football, they will be wearing a black and pink kit with sky blue trim to commemorate Women in League Round. It is the 20th anniversary of Women in League Round. They are kicking towards the southern end of Shark Park, and the Newcastle Knights will get first use of the football through Trey Mooney. They are wearing their predominantly white kit with the blue panel through the middle. And the Cronulla Sharks, incidentally, in their Women in League kit with Newcastle through Young playing the ball 30 metres away. They've got the names of significant females in their lives on the back of their jerseys. So throughout the evening, I'll go through those names on the back of the players' jerseys, and I'll go through the two teams as well, as Dylan Lucas for Newcastle has the ball about 2 metres short of halfway. So this night side, Kalen Ponga is the fullback. The wingers are Dom Young and Greg Maggio. Dane Gagai, Bradman Best are the centres. The halves, Fletcher Sharp and Dylan Brown. And Tyson Frizzell is in the front row with Trey Mooney. The final play, it is their halfback Dylan Brown putting the high ball up in the air, taken by Kennedy. Brown's in the halves with Fletcher Sharp. Frizzell and Mooney in the front rowers. Crossland is the hooker. The second row is Dylan Lucas and Francis Manning.

0: Lele Ua, and Matt Croker is the lock forward there. Bench Sandon Smith, Lachlan Crouch, Thomas Cant, Brody Jones, Fletcher Hunt, and Harrison Graham. Justin Holbrook coaching his 100th game in the NRL. The Cronulla Sharks have it about 21 away from their own line through Katoa. They go one off the ruck left-hand side and find themselves about 27 away from their own line. This is their first set with the ball at their home ground this evening. Will Kennedy's their fullback. Their wingers, Sione Katoa and Ronaldo Mulitalo. Change in the centres. Jesse Ramian sick this morning, so Mawene Hirotti starts in number 19 as Nico Hines kicks from inside 40 straight down the ground for Kalen Ponga. He is in the halves in the centres alongside KL Ito, and the halves are Braden Trindle and Nico Hines. The front rowers, Tom Hazelton and Adam Fanua-Blake. Blake Braley is the hooker. Britton Nicola and Teague Wilton. The second rowers, Cam McInnes is the lock forward. The bench, Jorge Papudu, Billy Burns, Oregon Kafusi, Tuku Hautapua, Sam Stonestreet and Jaden Beryl, and Craig Fitzgibbon coaching the Sharks for the 50th time here at Shark Park. So Newcastle had the ball, no score after 2.5 minutes. Dom Young plays it about 7 away from the halfway line. They go one off the ruck left-hand side to the former Shark, Tyson Frizzell. Of course, spent plenty of his early career here. Two tries in 12 games. That's a good run through the middle of the park for Croker. Thought about an offload, takes the tackle, cross-lands at dummy half, right-hand side he goes to Brown. They've got numbers. Dom Young running out of room, though. He tries to kick back infield. Goes over the touchline, 10 away from the Sharks line on that eastern touchline. No score after 3 minutes at Shark Park.
1: It's been a strong start from the Newcastle Knights. They're moving the ball around the middle third of the field really confidently. They're making plenty of metres. And you mentioned the run by Matt Croker. Looked like he was going to get an offload away back to Crossan on the inside, which would have proved a real headache for the defence of the Cronulla Sharks. But they finished, they're set deep into Sharks territory and looking really comfortable at the moment.
0: Yeah, and they've got the ball through Mawene Hirotti. He's got the name of Shania, his partner, on the back of his jersey. As I said, I'll go through the names of some of those significant women in the lives of the Sharks players. He's on the field tonight for Jesse Ramian. Now they've got the ball on the left-hand side for Teague Wilton. Gets up and plays it 20 away. Then back on the inside for Adam Fanua-Blake. He's wearing the name of Anna here, his wife as well. He has the ball 29 away from the line. Blake Braley out of dummy half. Gets it away to McInnes. And now they end up on the right-hand side. About 13 short of the halfway line through Britton Nicola with Shah, his wife, on the back of his jersey. Right-hand side. Short one off the ruck. They go for Hines. Nico kicks it downfield. It's taken by Ponga. 20 away from his own goal line. He'll return it up over the 30. Gets past McInnes. He can't get past the next two, including Braley. And he'll get up and play the ball about 11 short of halfway. So a good start to the set for Newcastle here position-wise. Marju's only 6 short of the halfway line now on plate 2. He's 21 in from the western touchline. That's the way they'll come as well. Left to Bradman Best. A metre inside Sharks territory. We've had 4 minutes of play. No score between the Sharks and Newcastle. Lucas finds himself at dummy half. He goes one off the ruck right-hand side. And it's taken by Trey Mooney about 8 inside Cronulla territory. Crossland dummy half. Right for Sharp. Gets it away to Brown. Now here's Ponga. Goes to the line. Draws them in. Passes to Dom Young on the far side. Cuts out Gagai. And he's taken 31 away from the Sharks line on the final play. So Young gets up and plays at 18 from the eastern touchline. Back left they come for Brown to kick towards the posts. Waiting for it is Katoa. Comes forward, takes it well under pressure by Sharp. And Katoa, who's wearing the wife, the name of his wife, Shaldaya, is brought to ground. 8 away from the line. No score after 5.
1: Yeah, beautiful take there by Katoa. And you spoke about him early on, Glenn, and he's just prowess under the high ball. So he does a good job with that one in tough conditions and pressure coming through. And once again, though, the Newcastle Knights are getting downfield really well. They're putting the kicks in an attacking position and giving themselves a real good look at putting pressure on the Cronulla defence.
0: Down to Michael Carayannis on the sideline shortly, but Cam McInnes gets up and plays at 27 away from the line. They come right through Nico Hines, and he's 13 short of the halfway line. Hines with Piper, his fiancée, on the back of his jersey. Plays it 13 short of halfway. Braley gets it away to Trindle. I beg your pardon, that was Kennedy who got the kick away. Bounces to Ponga, one bounce taken on the chest, up over the 20-metre line. He's taken 23 away from his own line. 5.5 gone, no score, touchline, Michael Carayannis.
2: Yeah, Kalen Ponga's just slow to get up there after that heavy contact. He's just got to his feet now to play the ball, getting back in that attacking lineup now, Kalen Ponga. But pretty good start from the Newcastle Knights. They've probably been a bit more physical than Cronulla to start this game.
0: Yeah, Newcastle coming away from their own end. 31 metres away from their line in centre field as Gagai gets up and plays it. Crossland dummy half gets it away to, that's Matt Croker, who's also playing game number 100 in the NRL tonight. Debuted for the Knights against Parramatta back in 2021.

0: One, so another milestone. Matt Croker, game number 100. Bradman Best says that he's had the ball stripped out, but it's one-on-one. It's been stripped forward, though, by the Cronulla Sharks, one-on-one. So nothing illegal about the strip, but it has gone forward. It means the Newcastle Knights will get a scrum feed 8 metres inside Cronulla territory. We've had 6.5 minutes of play now, no score. Thank you for that text message. New South Wales Amy reminding me that it was Matt Croker's 100th. Yeah, I did have it written down and didn't get to it. Apologies. No score after 6.5, Dino.
1: Yeah, I think he maybe was lucky with the one-on-one strip being called a lost ball forward, because I felt like there was another Cronulla player still attached to the leg there of Bradman Best. Could have been a two-on-one strip, but nevertheless, the Knights have got the ball in a commanding position once more, 40 metres out from their opposition try line.
0: Zach's on the M1, says, go the Knights. They have the ball through Brown after winning the scrum, and he takes the tackle 35 away from Cronulla's line, 15 in from the Western touchline. Ponga, dummy half, right-hand side. He goes to Trey Mooney, backs into traffic, takes the tackle of Hazelton, McInnes, and one other about 30 metres away from the line. Left-hand side, Sharp, gets it away to Dylan Lucas. He is 10 inside the Western touchline, 20 away from the Sharks line. Still no score. Newcastle attacking through Crossland. Right-hand side, Brown, keeping it alive, Ponga. Now ducks back towards the left. Thought about keeping it alive on the right to Gagai, but he took the tackle. He's 19 away from the Sharks line, 23 in from the Eastern touchline. Crossland gets it away. Dummy from Croker, goes himself. And Matt Croker will take the tackle, 10 away from the line, centre field, on the final play. Crossland, left-hand side, Sharp. Picked up on the ground by Hines, but he couldn't hold on to it. Hines tried to pick up the slips catch, low to the ground, 8 away from his own goal line, lost the ball after the kick through. This will be another full set for the Newcastle Knights, 10 away from the Sharks line, no score after 8.
1: Yeah, good reflexes there from Nico Hines, but the ball was coming really fast, so he makes the error. I just want to point out Matt Croak, you've mentioned a few times, he's very good around the middle of the field. He's a ball playing forward, he's got great awareness. He sees the outside defenders come up, so he doesn't pull the trigger on throwing those sweep line passes. He just tucks it under, takes his medicine and gets his team forward.
0: Tim asks, no disrespect, but why do you announce the teams right on kickoff? Tim, it's because local radio joins us right on kickoff. So that half an hour is purely for digital and ABC Sport on the Listen app. So there you go. That's why we do that. 5 away from the line. Newcastle attacking centre field. They get up and play it through Mooney. Right-hand side for Brown. Cuts out one, gets it away to Ponga. Kalen Ponga goes through and scores the try. Poor left-hand edge defending there from the Sharks. They got caught out through Kale Ito and Ronaldo Mulitalo. And Ponga makes them pay, as he does. Strolls over, scores the first try. 9 gone, Newcastle 4, Sharks 0, kick to come.
1: Well, he's had a lot of touches already, Kalen Ponga. Not just the kick returns or those kick receives. It's getting the ball in attacking position and being a link man as he does as that second receiver ball playing outside back. And he carves him up out wide here. It's pretty simple stuff. It's Dylan Brown drifting across. He shows one under, then throws the lead and sweep line that we see in every game. But Kalen Ponga, when he gets the ball moving on the out, he's got that speed where he can just really isolate that defender, get on the outside, put the winger in two minds, which is what he does. He shows on the outside to Dom Young. He's given it to him a few times already this game. So the winger holds in Mulitalo, and then Ponga's able to slice him behind and get the early 4 points for his team.
0: Yeah, Dylan Brown does well to draw the defence in, doesn't he? And Kalen Ponga scored a double last week. He's had a good period after Origin. Touchline, Michael Carrianis.
2: Yeah, we touched on it earlier. They've missed a start here, the Cronulla Sharks. They've been out in twos early in the opening 10 minutes. Newcastle playing with much more intent. We've seen the Sharks just drop off a few tackles. They're not being physical in the middle of the field, and the Knights have come here to play.
0: Certainly have. That was really good ball running from Dylan Brown and good vision as well. The Sharks' left edge would be disappointed with the way Kalen Ponga sliced through them, but we know how good of a footballer he is. Back to full fitness, it looks like, after that hamstring injury. He's got it 5 metres in from the Eastern touchline as he looks to convert his own try. Moves in, strikes this one. The touch judges watch it just fade. He can't get it on target. He's none from one to start the game. And the Newcastle Knights leading 4-0 after 10 minutes at Shark Park. Of course, off to the Sydney Football Stadium for the second game between the Roosters and Melbourne. It is the first half in New South Wales Cup there, where the Roosters lead Melbourne 12-6. 0467 920 222. How did Louis miss the gig tonight, Mitch? Yeah, he won't be happy, Louis. This one away, around the corner from his home, and he has to go all the way to the football stadium. He'll be on deck for the second game, Mitch. Enjoying the game, go Sharks. Show your magic. You've got it, Nico, from Amazing Ali in Appin. Thank you, Ali. Appreciate that one. and all of the other text messages, 0467920222, that are coming through. With Newcastle, Trey Mooney, strong run from the kickoff. He's brought to ground 10 away from the goal line. 15 in from the eastern touchline. First set after points, here's Dom Young. Takes the ball up about 18 away from his own line. 15 tries this season for Dom Young. Level with his wing partner, Greg Marju, on the left-hand side. He's just grabbing his neck there. He might have been hoping for a crusher tackle. Nothing doing from the referee, Ashley Klein. Incidentally, I don't think I mentioned that Ash was the referee. In the orange tonight, Crossland out of dummy half goes right, and the Newcastle Knights have it about 13 metres away from the halfway line. They come back left-hand side. Croker gets through the hands to Frizzell. Frizzell's five short of halfway centre field. The touch judges, Dave Munro and Dan Luttringer tonight, and White Raymond is in the bunker as Kalen Ponga kicks from halfway. It's a deep one, too deep as well, because Will Kennedy does really well to stretch the leg out and make sure that he catches it in the end goal. Gets the 20-metre restart. Wants to take the tap. The Sharks fans are blowing up, but Ash Quine hadn't given him a mark.
1: Well, the Sharks players were all offside, so there was about four of them still hadn't got back behind the red line of the 20-metre line. It was the right thing for the referee to hold it.
0: So the Sharks do. They haven't had much possession in the first 10 minutes or so of this game. They come right out of dummy half, and here is Kennedy. I like Kennedy's names on the back of his jersey. It says KGR. For his mum, Kerry, his fiancée, Grace, and his four-year-old daughter, Rose. So wonderful there from Will Kennedy, recognising all the women in his life for Women in League Round. Here's Adam Fanua Blake, 7 metres inside Newcastle territory. Gets up and plays the ball for Blake Brayley. Shah, his wife, Sandy, his nan, is on the back of Blake Brayley's jersey. And now they have the ball, the Sharks, about 35 away from Newcastle's line. Getting up and playing it is Nicola. Now they come left. Kick from Trindles, a high one from 30 out. Ponga has to come up, does really well to take it under pressure, and then coming over the top, Mwena Hirati brings him down. 10 away from the Newcastle goal line. The Knights, that man, Kalen Ponga, had scored the first try for him to lead 4 points to nil after 12 and a half. Let's get down to the touchline, Michael Carriaris.
2: Yeah, Phoenix Crossland is now spending some time with the trainer in the back there. The Newcastle Knights dummy half hasn't got to that position yet. Still with the trainer. Looks like he's just got a bit of a stinger to his right shoulder, just getting in position now.
0: All right, yeah, we've seen Fletcher Sharp go into dummy half for the start of this set, but now Phoenix Crossland is in there to take it from Dane Gagai, 27 away from the line. It's a one off the ruck, left-hand side pass to Frizzell. And Frizzell's 13 short of halfway. Crossland kicking from inside 40. The low stabbing kick taken well by Kennedy on the left-hand side. And he returns it from the 20 up towards the 40-metre line. So now Cronulla can start this set about 11 short of halfway. They haven't had much field position to start this game. We're 14, almost 14 minutes in. And Newcastle have really stifled the Cronulla Sharks go forward so far. Here's Hines trying to come up with something. Sione Katoa has the ball about six away from halfway. Scoots past a couple. He's crabbing to the left-hand side, though, and he gets up and plays it three away from the line. Brayley out of dummy half, left-hand side. Gets it away to Wilton, and ultimately it ends up with Kyle Idor, 10 metres inside the half. He's got Mama Dale, his grandma, on the back of his jersey. Plays it 13 inside Newcastle territory. Quick run here from Hazelton. Hazelton will play the ball 27 away from the line with Deanne, his partner, on his jersey. Left-hand side, they go Wilton. Wilton 16 away from the line. Final play for the Sharks. Brayley dummy half. Here's Trindle kicking high in the air, changing direction to the left-hand side. Young goes up, goes without it. Sharks pick it back up again. This will be six again. And a try for Will Kennedy. The arrow comes out for Jai. Will Kennedy's picking up the pieces of the Dom Young error. The Sharks are back. Kennedy with his eighth of the season. And it's 4-4. Cronulla with a kick to come. 14 and a half gone.
1: Yeah, it was a very fast set there from the Cronulla Sharks. They were getting plenty of offloads, a lot of ruck speed when they're playing the ball, and it enabled Blake Brayley to jump out, bring his forwards onto the ball. It all came off the back of when Phoenix Crossland went down for the Newcastle Knights. Their next set was their least effective of the game. They weren't able to get any fluency. They were all over the place, and they came up with a really short set. Cronulla get the ball on the return, and as you say, they're in a really good field position. They managed to work their way into some attacking football, and then the high kick on last. Maybe some questions over the contest here. Dom Young, he may get collected before the ball arrives at him, but the ball goes to ground off his hands and then picked up by Kennedy, and a try there for the Cronulla Sharks.
0: Yeah, we spoke about it before the game, didn't we? Dom Young under the high ball. As you say, maybe some slight contact, but Michael Carrianos on the touchline. The Sharks would be delighted with that after the start there, mate.
2: Yes, it's just now time off there, but it looks like try confirmed. So, yeah, it's a massive win for the Sharks, considering how bad

0: bad they've been to start this game. They've been really poor, but a bit of luck there. But they're still looking at it.
1: Yeah, it might be his contact as well, Dino. Ronaldo Mulitalo is the man who does make a grab at Dom Young, doesn't he?
2: I feel like he arrives early, but it's all clear from the referee's point of view. It's a fair contest.
1: There we go. Confirmed now. Nico Hines is now lining up. He was waiting for a while there, but we got the message through from Wyatt Raymond. And Will Kennedy, who recently signed that one-year extension, it's the first try of the night for the Sharks. Nico Hines, 20 in from the eastern touchline. Moves in and hits this one beautifully. Makes no mistake, Nico. One from one so far tonight. Will Kennedy with the try. And the Sharks leading 6-4 over the Newcastle Knights with just over 16 gone. 0467920222. Already interesting decision by the ref. Why couldn't he take the quick tap? Because they were offside. You have to wait till everyone's behind him. Thank you, Froggy. And disagree, the ref should let them take the quick restart. If players aren't onside, it's their fault and suffer the consequences, old mate from Yamina. No. It wasn't the Newcastle players offside, old mate. It was Cronulla players in front of Will Kennedy. So that's why he couldn't take it. You have to wait till all of your teammates are behind that 20-metre line before you can take it. Here's Hazelton. Good, strong run from the restart. 15 metres away from the goal line. We'll get up and play at 21 in from the Western touchline. Keep the text messages coming. 0467 920 222. NRL Friday on ABC Sport. Michael Carayannis, Dean Halitau. I'm Glenn Lauder. Great to be with you. 30 metres away from their own line here, the Cronulla Sharks. They'll get up and play it through Nicota. Left-hand side, one off the ruck comes Cam McInnes, and he takes it to within 10 of halfway. So a bit of a spring in the step of the Sharks now that they've scored a try. Brayley gets it away, left-hand side to Adam Fanua-Blake. Strong run from the front rower. Final play, and they'll kick. Oh, I was going to say Trindle a kick, but he passes to Hines, who kicks on the run. Five inside Newcastle territory. Marju comes for it. So too does Nicota. It comes off Britton Nicota's hand, goes over the dead ball line. He knocked on, going up to make the play with Marju. And Ponga will get a 20-metre restart now. In fact, they're going to say it's a changeover, because it's the last play. But if it comes forward off Britton Nicota and doesn't touch anyone, surely he's put it over the dead ball line, 20-metre restart.
2: Yeah, he's going to the restart now.
1: Yeah.
2: He fluffed that one there, Ashley Klein, so he's readjusted. It's an important distinction, right, to get the seven tackle set and also a few extra metres on that play.
1: Yeah, absolutely. Greg Marju will take the first tackle 30 metres away from the line in centre field. Well, I get the point if it doesn't go over the dead ball line. Of course, it's a play the ball, but because it went over the dead ball line off the hands of Britton, you've got a Newcastle started this set on the 20-metre line, and they have it through Bradman Best, 35 away, 15 in from the western touchline. Trey Mooney has had plenty of the ball to start this game. He's held up in the tackle, 13 away from halfway, 20 in from the western touchline. Crossland dummy half goes right to Croker. Then Brown gets it back on the inside to Malu Lele'ua, but there was a hint of an obstruction, so he went down on one knee to avoid giving away that penalty with the ball in hand. Here's Frizzell right on halfway. Final play for Newcastle. They go short right for Brown to kick on the run down that right-hand channel. And Will Kennedy takes it comfortably again on his own 10-metre line. Chase is good from Dane Gagai. And Kennedy is brought to ground 20 away from his own line with the Cronulla Sharks leading the Newcastle Knights 6-4. We've had 17 and a half. Touchline, Michael Carayannis.
0: Yeah, they got back into the grind here, the Cronulla Sharks. After missing the jump, they've really started to gain a bit of ascendancy as we almost reached the halfway point of this first half. Interesting, no interchanges from either side yet.
1: Yeah, almost a quarter of the way through the game. Thanks, MC. Brayley picked that one up one-handed, went himself from dummy half, makes it up to within 10 of halfway. Gets the forearm over the head from Dylan Lucas. That's the fans that you hear in the background, not happy with that one. And Hazelton on the final play is three short of halfway centre field. Brayley right out of dummy half. Trindle will kick on this occasion. It's a deep-ish one. Ponga has to go back and take it on the 10-metre line. The Sharks' chase is a good one. It's organised. And Ponga is brought to ground 20 away from his own goal line by Hirotti and Nicola. Now here they come through the middle. Marju off his left wing. Greg Marju 29, 30 metres away from the line. Crossland. Now it's Sharp scooting out a dummy half this time. Fletcher Sharp, 10 short of halfway. Good eyes up footy here. And now Crossland does go going to dummy half, where he goes right to Dylan Brown. Brown now goes himself up towards the halfway line, and he's brought to ground by McInnes. Left-hand side, Ponga has it, takes it to the line, looks at Lucas, passes to Lucas, wasn't ready Lucas, lost the ball, picked up by Brayley, back to Kennedy, and then they go right to Sione Katoa. After that mistake from the Newcastle Knights, Katoa starts on zero, 10 short of halfway, with a 6-4 lead for the Sharks.
2: That's a rare error from Dylan Lucas. He's one of the best in the competition as a back row at running those really hard lines. He takes passes into contact regularly, but it was probably fired really close to the line. That mistake now made for the Sharks to get the ball back in the hands of the Knights.
1: Yeah, Kennedy's lost the ball. You're right. It came at him really quickly, didn't it? But Kennedy's lost the ball in the challenge there. So Manalele Ua picked it up, played the ball. Now they go left for Sharp. They're a bit disjointed here, the Sharks, after losing the ball. They need to get their defence set. Sharp plays it 29 away from the Newcastle, the Sharks line. Left-hand side, they go Brown. And Brown is only 17 away from the Cronulla line. Sharks leading 6-4. Just about a quarter of this game gone. Crossland, dummy half. Right-hand side for Croker. Back on the inside. Now they're 13 metres away. Centre field getting up and playing the ball for Zell. Left-hand side, Crossland, dummy half for Brown. Here's Ponga. Batted on from Best. Quickly to Marju, scores. Oh, really quick play down the left-hand side by the Newcastle Knights. Ponga to Best as quick as you like. And Greg Marju, try number 16 for the season. Newcastle 8, Cronulla 6, kick to come, and a quarter of the game gone.
2: Yeah, well, we hadn't seen many errors in this game, if any. I think the kick error from Dom Young is about the only one, but then we get two back-to-back in both sets from each team, and it gives Newcastle Knights some really good field position. They're able to work themselves to the centre field, only 10 metres out from the Sharks line. They go to their left, where one of their key guys, who we know when the ball goes to Kalen Ponga, it's a good indicator of where their setup is, and it's Brown onto Ponga. Pretty simple stuff. He throws the ball out the back to Bradman Best, who does really all the work. He gets the winger engaged. It's the quick tip on, the quick hands that you mentioned, Este, and then Marju, that close to the line. Coming across in cover was Hines, but there's little he could do to stop him.
1: Really lovely footy there from Bradman Best. Touchline, Michael Carianis.
0: Yeah, beautiful work there from the Newcastle Knights, particularly in these conditions. The catch and pass or the bat on from Bradman Best was outstanding, given how slippery it is out there.
1: Sorry, Dino, I owe you an apology, according to Tim in Lismore. Glenn, you're not letting Dino get a word in edgeways.
2: I'm talking plenty.
1: Thanks, Tim. Appreciate that. I'll make sure Dino has more to say throughout the evening. Up Cronulla. Come on, boys. You can do it. Julie from Townsville. Loving the call. AFL defector. Loving the explanations as I'm still learning. Cheers, Mad Dog in Melbourne. Loving the rugby. Well, Mad Dog, one of the first things you need to learn, it's not rugby. It's rugby league. I know it's a very Melbourne thing to call it rugby, but that's the other game with 15 players. Is Ponga a metre in from the Western touchline? Hits the post. Oh, geez, it looked good, but it just didn't fade a draw enough. And he hits the post. So Kalen Ponga is none from two tonight. He got the first try, but he's been unable to add the extras on either occasion. So it remains 8 points to six around the grounds. New South Wales Cup. Roosters leading the Storm 12 points to six. Jeff is hiking the Hasten Trail in South Australia and staying in Hiskey's hut near Spalding. Go the Broncos. That sounds sensational. Sharks to win, Dave in Nowra. And the Gear Steward, a shout-out to my mates Big Ted, Little Ted, Jemima and Humpty Dumpty. Happy 60th to Play School. An ABC, an Australian institution. Great call from the Gear Steward in Kalinga. And I know Julia Andre on the news channel today had a great day hanging out with the kids and all the characters of Play School. So happy birthday, Play School, for tomorrow from all of us at ABC Sport. 8 points to six, Newcastle leading the Sharks. 18 and a half to go in the first half. And a strong hit up there from Trey Mooney off the back fence. First carry after points. One off the ruck, left-hand side they come for Dom Young. He has it 19 away from the line centre field. Wants to get up and play it quickly. Nikita was just slowing him down enough legally to get away with not giving away the six again. But they continue to the left-hand side of the field here tonight. Lucas will play it 27 away from his line. Crossland dummy half, right-hand side for Tyson Frizzell. Gets up and plays at 14 short of halfway. Ash Klein's telling him to get back the mark. He was about 12 centimetres off the mark. We need Pernickety Pete here. That was a little bit overzealous there from Ash Klein. Anyway, Frizzell's replayed the ball and they go right. And then from the next play, Croker's three short of halfway. Right-hand side, Brown from first receiver puts the high kick up in the air just inside his own half, taken by Kennedy on his own 10-metre line. Chase was really good from Newcastle as well. And Kennedy, 23 away from his own line, with Newcastle leading 8-6, 17.5 to go. First half, Dino.
2: Yeah, well, MC mentioned before about the interchanges that hadn't been coming very much during this half, and Newcastle Knights have made some, and now we're seeing Oregon Kafusi on the sideline about to come on for Adam Fanua Blake.
1: A real battle of attrition so far, 2 tries to 1, but Newcastle unable to add the extras on either occasion. So just that 2-point lead. Here's Teague Wilton, 7 short of halfway for the Sharks. Brayley short out of dummy half. Cam McInnes, big collision there with the first interchange player for Newcastle. Lachlan Crouch doing the defending. So McInnes plays the ball 5 inside and Newcastle's half, and Trindle kicks from the right-hand side on the last play. Marju comes forward. Sharp was looking at it. It bounced to absolutely nobody. Still the last play. Mwena Hirote picks it up, but he's tackled immediately by Sharp on the final play. Best was there as well. Hirote will have to give the ball away, and Newcastle get the play the ball about 26 away from their own goal line. Big news touchline, Michael Carayannis.
0: Yeah, Adam Fanua Blake, he's come off the field, and he just said to the trainer, "My pec." And he was trying to get some movement in it, so we'll keep an eye on that. He didn't come from the field because of that injury. I think it was a scheduled rotation, but he came off and immediately said to him, "My pec."
1: Yeah, he's gone straight up the tunnel as well. Thank you, MC. I tell you what, a torn pec. I'm not saying it's a torn pec, but we know how serious they can be, Dino.
2: Yeah, they're no good. Well, picked up there from Michael Carayannis, breaking the big news.
1: As always, I tell you what, I saw his laptop earlier. I just had a look over his shoulder. MC's hammer time this weekend is going to be big. He's got some great content. Right-hand side, Brown gets it away to Gagai. Newcastle are 27 away from the Cronulla line. Final play. They have it through Brown again. He'll dink the ball over the top towards the centre of the field, looking for Best. Finds Best, picks it up, throws it backwards to Sharp. Still the last play. Sharp goes behind Ponga, gives away an obstruction. He continued on there, and they get the penalty. The Cronulla Sharks, after the obstruction, have Sharp behind Ponga. 20 away from their own goal line, the Sharks. They trail 8 points to 6, 15.5 to go first half.
2: Yeah, I'm not sure what Tyson Frizzell's asking the question about there. It seemed to be a fairly straightforward shep. You ran around 3 players in the end, so there wasn't much really option for the referee but to call that a penalty or obstruction, Shepherd, however you want to phrase it. But now the Sharks get a penalty. They kick it their 45 out from their own line, and they're on the attack.
1: Yeah, the old-school Shepherd. Obstruction these days.
2: Yeah.
1: But, well, we're happy with calling it a Shepherd. Hirote plays the ball after they find touch on the halfway line. They come to the left-hand side, and the Sharks are 4 or 5 metres inside Newcastle's territory as Sohepaputu gets up and plays the ball on the park. Another interchange player, Billy Burns, with wife Bronte on the back of his jersey, is 13 metres inside Newcastle territory, winning 6 again for his side. Left-hand side, Trindle gets it away to Wilton back on the inside. Teague Wilton, 27 away from Newcastle's line. As Brayley gets up out of dummy half and gets the ball away to Oregon Kafusi. Kafusi has it 17 away from Newcastle's line, centre field. Brayley comes right. Here's Trindle, changing direction, getting it back to Puru. And Puru takes the tackle 13 away from the line in centre field. Brayley will continue to the right now. Goes himself, grubbers towards the end goal. Comes off the post. Kalen Ponga made a play at it. Lost the ball forward, according to Ash Klein. I agree with that. I thought Ponga might have got a little hand to it as he tried to get it off the base of the post. Really good, insightful little kick there from Brayley out of dummy half. And he caught Ponga off guard. So the Sharks will get the scrum feed. Or is he saying it was a shark? No, it is. Yeah, Sharks are getting the scrum feed. Ponga just didn't want to give the ball up there with 13.5 to go in the first half. Newcastle leading 8-6.
2: There's spot on, Glenn. It was a sharp play there from Blake Brayley out of dummy half. He's seen the spacing behind the line. He got some real momentum off the play of the ball. He just darted straight at the defensive line. But there might have been a hint of running him off the ball from the Knights defenders, but they get the ball back from the scrum.
1: Here they go as well. Sione Katoa will go through almost untouched. They go to the right-hand side, and then a lovely little ball back on the inside for Katoa. And Sione scores the second for the Sharks tonight, his 9th of the season, and they are back in front. It is 10 points to 8 with a kick to come. The Cronulla Sharks leading the Newcastle Knights. 13 minutes to go, first half.
2: Yeah, the repeat possession important there that Blake Brayley was able to gain for his team. And then Sione Katoa was pretty simple stuff. He just cut back off his right foot and the space opened up. And he's a strong carrier of the ball. It was a drop play and the defence from the inside just didn't get across in time. As I said, the space opened up and then he pinned the ears Dizioni Katoa, and he gets in, scores a try, and he gave it a Jai Arrow, as we've seen last week. He copped a bit of flak for releasing the bow off his front hand, so he held the pose after he delivered the arrow this afternoon or this evening, and made it feel purposeful.
1: A better arrow tonight. At least he's getting practice as well. Touchline, Michael Carayannis.
0: Yeah, hello. Is it weird that I was watching how he released?
2: Yes.
0: Because I had seen that social media conversation around the fact that his arrow was a little bit poor last time, but there was nothing poor about that finish or that performance from Sione Katoa. And despite a poor start from the Cronulla Sharks,

0: somehow found themselves in the lead.
1: Mark from Sussex Inlet asks, how many teams have won by more than 50 one week and then lost the next week? Well, Mark, it's already happened this season. Only back in April, Penrith put 50 on Melbourne in round 5 and then lost to the Bulldogs the week after. So, yeah, it does happen. But at the moment, the Sharks are leading 10-8. Nicho Hynes is 20 in from the Western touchline, makes no mistake. So he is 2 from 2 tonight, Nicho Hynes. And the Cronulla Sharks leading by 12 points to 8 with just under 12 minutes to go in the first half on NRL Friday here on ABC Sport with Michael Carrianos, Dean Hullitau and Glenn Lauder. Second half in New South Wales Cup. The Roosters leading Melbourne 18 points to 6. Of course, we're off to the Sydney Football Stadium after this game with Andrew Moore, Luke Lewis and John Gibbs for that second game between the Roosters and the Storm. 0467 920 222. Oh, Cody's just asked, who am I listening to? Well, hopefully you just heard me say it is MC Dino and Glenn Lauder. You score, we score, you score, we score. Not quite at the moment. Thanks for that text message. Although they have traded tries, but not quite as quickly as they have done elsewhere with Andrew. That's for sure. So 0467 920 222. Thank you for that. Here is Brayley scooting out at dummy half, 20 away from his own goal line. Now, Croker just clutched at something after he made the tackle of Brayley. He's getting back into the defensive line, but he's wincing. And now the Sharks get a penalty. Newcastle defending first set after points. There was above the horizontal, and the Sharks get this penalty 30 metres away from their own goal line. And Matt Croker's wincing pretty much right in front of you, touchline, Michael Carrianos.
0: It's some sort of arm. I'm not sure if it's a wrist or arm injury for Matt Croker. He's got himself back in that defensive line. Now about to make that first tackle of the set. But, yeah, he's back in the defensive line for the Cronulla Sharks. But still for the Newcastle Knights, but still in a bit of pain.
1: Yeah, we'll keep an eye on that. Meanwhile, the Sharks are coming through Kafusi, 35 metres away from Newcastle's line. Pretty much every time they've been down this end, they've scored. Right-hand side they come for Hapapuru. He takes the tackle, 27 away from Newcastle's line. Gets up and plays it for Brayley. Left-hand side wide, first receiver is Trindle. Thinks about changing direction back on the inside for Kafusi, but goes himself. 15 away from the line, takes the tackle. Brayley, left-hand side. Hynes, great short ball close to the line, but Teague Wilton can't find a way through. 7 away. Brayley plays it left-hand side. Hynes back on the inside once again. Newcastle defence is just about holding on, but they give away a penalty right on the goal line. They're offside. Oh, it was a high tackle, in fact, as the Sharks tried to find a way through, and they get another penalty 2 metres away from the goal line here. It was a great ball back on the inside to Billy Burns, who gets tackled high and wins the penalty, Dino.
2: Yeah, it was looking very likely through the middle, as you said, and it was a strong run by Nicho Hynes, a pass back on the inside, and it was desperation from Lachlan Crouch, who sends him high, and a penalty rightly awarded.
1: Here is Burns again, 4 away, 3 away from the goal line. Good post contact from Billy Burns. Gets up and plays it for Brayley. Right-hand side, Trindle back on the inside, Kafusi. Oregon Kafusi goes towards the left-hand upright. He's only centimetres away with a 12 points to 8 lead, the Sharks. Brayley waiting at dummy half. Right-hand side, Trindle, dummies, gets it away to Hynes. Hynes goes himself. He's got Katoa, loses the ball forward. Picked up by Bradman Best for Newcastle. It's going to be a Newcastle scrum feet, 10 away from their own goal line, because Best picked it up only about 4 out from the line. So a little bit of an advantage there for Newcastle. The Sharks were throwing it round, and Katoa was just a little bit cramped under the defence and the touchline and couldn't hold on to the ball. 9 minutes to go, first half, Sharks leading 12-8.
2: Yeah, well, they look a little bit tired and flat there, the Newcastle Knights. Brody Jones has only just got on the field. He's worked overtime in his short time, and he was on his hands and knees after that play expired. And, yeah, some tired defenders. About that point in the match where both teams feel the fatigue setting in, but the edge defence from Newcastle saving them on that occasion and forcing the error.
1: So Newcastle with a scrum feed, 10 away from their own line. They go right. Dane Gagai's met in a strong tackle, pushed back. Only about 6 away from his own goal line, as Cam McInnes has got a break as well for the Sharks. He's off the field. Here's Dom Young, 11 away from his own goal line. Make it about 13 or 14 now. That was a good run there from Dom Young. Almost gets up and goes again, but Puru puts him back down. Left-hand side for Marju. Marju's got 3 Sharks on him. Almost, yeah, he's got 4 Sharks on him now. And he takes the tackle, 16 away from his own goal line. So the Sharks muscling up in defence this set, trying to keep Newcastle pinned at this end. And they had the ball, and the Knights through Brody Jones, 23 away centre field. Jones gets up and plays the ball with his first touch, and now the Sharks do give away that 6 again. So a bit of a let off here for Newcastle, who were doing the hard yards attackingly, but they get a full set here, and Mooney plays it 30 away from his own line. One off the ruck, right-hand side they come, and they have the ball 13 short of the halfway line. Jones gets up and plays it again. Left-hand side they come for Sharp. Back on the inside for Dylan Lucas.

0: And Lucas tries to find his way to the halfway line. He just about will. The Sharks keep him in his own half by a matter of centimetres, and he plays the ball for Crossland. No look pass to Sharp on the right, then back on the inside and taking it up over the halfway line before being held up in the tackle is Mooney. Plays the ball for Crossland. Left-hand side he comes for Crouch. Keeping it alive for Ponga, losing the ball on the left-hand side. Wasn't a great pass across to Ponga. Had to catch it somewhere between hip and knee. Couldn't quite hold on to it. He's filthy with himself, Kalen Ponga. Even though it was a little low, it was one that you probably expected him to take. It was Fletcher Sharp with a pass. Oh, no, it wasn't. It was in front of him. Kalen Ponga would be really disappointed with that one. And the Sharks get the scrum 10 away from halfway, leading 12-8. Seven to go in the first half.
1: Yeah, that was way more than catchable there for Kalen Ponga. Right up in front of him, as you said, the chest. He was thinking about what his next play was. It looked as though maybe he's going to get it to the foot as soon as possible for a kick or a show and go. The threat that he possesses, he can do any of those things, but just took his eye off the ball for a second and gives possession back to the Sharks.
0: Yeah, they've got the ball too short of halfway. Left-hand side, they go through Hirotti. He goes on a good, strong run. Moena Hirotti in for Jesse Ramien tonight. Ramien waking up sick this morning, so Hirotti plays at 10 inside Newcastle territory. They continue left. Trindle will get a quick play of the ball, and now Puru, right-hand side they come. Here's Hines, back on the inside for Nikora, and Britton Nikora plays the ball 21 away from Newcastle's line. This is a quick set from Cronulla. They're getting a roll on through Hines, bounces away from one, keeps it alive for Kafusi. Oregon Kafusi's 9 away from the line. Final play, Brayley left-hand side, Trindle. Oh, gets the pass away to Teague. Wilton can't hold on to it, but they'll get a penalty. There was a player taken without the ball. Teague Wilton was absolutely flying through, went without it. Someone was hit on the way through, and Newcastle have given away the penalty. Cronulla with a full set here, 5:50 to go first half. They lead by four.
1: Yeah, it was brewing, wasn't it? The play on the left-hand side. Teague Wilton was absolutely flying. Runs that hard line. He gets picked up by his half. You're rightly going to pass the ball to a guy running that hard, but there's a collision, and now the penalty awarded to the Sharks. Looks like they're going to roll on. Nico Hines, maybe the tee's coming out. He's going to take the 2 points, sorry.
0: Yeah, he did point to the post. So I know sometimes players can often, say to the ref, we're going to take the tap, but point to the posts just to try to get a team off guard, but Nico Hines is taking the two. Let's get down to the touchline, Michael Carrianis.
2: Yeah, it was a call from the bench straight away to go for the two, given the closeness of this match. They're up by four at the moment. Cronulla with just over 5 minutes remaining in that first half. And as Haller alluded to, Teague Wilton holds onto that ball, he scores. He was steaming onto that ball. Beautiful hole run, just couldn't keep possession, to which denied him a try.
0: Hines is two from two tonight. This one is from a really similar position to the last try, about 16 metres in from the eastern touchline. 5 minutes to go in the first half. Cronulla leading 12 points to 8. With Newcastle going ahead on two occasions tonight, scoring the first try through Kalen Ponga and the third through Marju. The Sharks have hit back twice, and now they look to extend their lead. Hines makes no mistake from the penalty. It is 14 points to 8. The Cronulla Sharks leading the Newcastle Knights. NRL Friday on ABC Sport. Around the grounds in New South Wales Cup, the Roosters leading the Storm by 18 points to 6. 0467 920 222 is the text line. You're with Dean Hallertau, Michael Carrianis. My name is Glenn Lauder. In Women in League Rounds, the 20th anniversary of Women in League Round, and the Cronulla Sharks wearing, if you've just joined us, a black kit with pink sponsors and logos, and some sky blue trim as well. Sky blue numbers and pink names of influential females in their lives in place of the back of jersey sponsor. So the Sharks will start this set through Kafusi after point 16 away from the line. They go left through Kyle Itoh, thinks about the offload, but decides better of it and takes the tackle 23 away from his own line. Brayley out of dummy half goes to Trindle, and Trindle's 29 away from the line as he's taken in the tackle of Lucas and Jones. Playing the ball for Brayley, left-hand side he goes, and now here's Billy Burns held up in the tackle and put to ground finally, 15 short of halfway. gets up and plays it one-handed pickup. Brayley again. Hines stepping, going himself, and then taking the tackle. Seven short of halfway. Gets a quick play of the ball. They'll go to Trindle, who'll kick from just inside 40, but it's sliced off his boot. It goes out on the full.
1: Yeah,
0: Caelan Ponga loses the ball. He doesn't take it cleanly, but his feet were over the touchline anyway. So as soon as he touches it, does it.

0: Tackle 15 away centre field. Crossland waiting for it at dummy half. Right out of dummy half for Brown, who slips over, tries to get up, goes again, but he'll have to take the tackle. 10 away from the line, 20 in from the eastern touchline. Last play for Newcastle. Ponga's at first receiver. Kick's not played at by Cronulla. Picked up again. It is played at now, though. Newcastle get a full set, 8 away from the line. The first one wasn't, the second one was. Sharp plays at Ponga, dummy half, changes direction, and Brody Jones is only 3 away from the line. He'll get up slowly and play the ball. Crossland dummy half, changes direction, strong run from Crouch close to the line, and Lachlan Crouch playing in game number 3 in the NRL is 3 away from the line. They come to the right, Sharks defence scrambling. Can they keep them out here? A minute 30 to go, Jones plays it. Left-hand side, Brown, Sharp, Dylan Lucas will score. Well, it was just the pressure. The Sharks' goal line defence was scrambling and scrambling. The big men were running at the posts. And then from the subsequent play, the Newcastle Knights shifted it to the left. Dylan Lucas spots a gap, goes through, scores the try. 14 points to 12 with a kick to come to level it up. And only a minute to go before halftime.
1: Now, I thought they went one too many on the big runners near the line there, Estee. They were trying to power their way through and, you know, set themselves up out wider by getting those tight defenders to bunch up even tighter. But it works out perfectly, and it's Dylan Brown who throws the ball out the back to Sharp. And Sharp just throws the ball early to the Dylan Lucas, who's running a really nice line. The edge defense there of the Cronulla Sharks had come in really tight, as I said, but then they started peddling on their own line. Once he gets in behind the center and Nico Hines is in a one-on-one situation, Dylan Lucas has got so much speed and so much strength that he's able to power past him and get the ball down and continue his try-scoring run.
0: Really big. Kalen Ponga with an opportunity to level it up at 14-all just before halftime. Touchline, Michael Carayannis.
2: Stroke of halftime by the Cronulla Sharks. Braden Trindle, which really put his side under pressure and gifted great field possession for the Newcastle Knights, and they've punished them. So really poor end to this set for the Cronulla Sharks.
0: 10 in from the western touchline. Kalen Ponga to level it up at halftime. The siren will go, or it won't. The clock is at zero. Ponga moves in, hits this one. That's gone across the face. That's a poor kick from Ponga. He is none from three tonight, Kalen Ponga. 14 points to 12. They've scored 3 tries to 2, the Newcastle Knights, but they find themselves behind on the scoreboard. 3 unconverted tries to Kalen Ponga, Greg Marju, and now Dylan Lucas. But they trail Dean Halitau at halftime, 14 points to 12.
1: Yeah, off with the radar at the moment, isn't he, Kalen Ponga, which is rare. But for the Newcastle Knights, they started so strong, and their first probably 3 or 4 sets, they were powering downfield, had a lot of energy, their structure looked really sound, and they were hitting their spots that they wanted to hit. They were able to open up with some early points, and we've all mentioned about the Sharks missing the jump. Well, once they got back into things, it was a good defensive set, a really fast attacking set that put them in good ball, and they're able to score a try themselves. And, you know, they seem to really leapfrog off that into some energy, and it started to-ing and fro-ing from there, and we've seen the Sharks bounce out to another lead, but the Knights just haven't gone away. I thought their rotation, when their middle forwards went off, they lost a little bit through the middle of the field, but they got Trey Mooney back on late. The guys that did replace the early middle changes were doing their job, so they're able to wrestle back a bit of momentum, and then the late try. Their movements either side are really, really nice. Kalen Ponga, he's in a bit of a mood. He's had a few errors, but he's been present, and he's been getting his hands on the ball as much as possible. He's a guy that he wants to take a game on, and he's provided a try himself, but he's also put it on a platter for others.
0: And he's been linking up really well with Dylan Brown as well, the way both of them have been taking it to the line. MC, it's going to be a really interesting second half. So delicately poised.
2: Yeah, it's been a really evenly matched contest. Just an Adam Fanua Blake. He sat back on the bench to finish that first half, and the Sharks officials are confident he'll be okay. So obviously came off midway through that first half with that peck issue, but they're hopeful that he'll be able to come back in the second half.
0: Yeah, I appreciate that one, MC. Good news for Cronulla as well. Loving the call. Such an exciting game to listen to, but hoping the Knights win. You only need 1 point to win, says Helen from Adelaide. Well, they've left 6 points out there with Kalen Ponga, none from 3 off the boot. Thank you for that. For the bloke bragging about his fishing trip, just got back from Yeppoon to Glen Innes. Been out fishing the Spain's reefs on board the Canimbla for a week. 51 packs consisting of Red Emperor, Coral Trout, Sweetlip, Empower, Nangi, Venus tuskfish, mackerel, and a few others. Regards, Straub from Glen Innes. He's had a trip. Good on you, Straub. Appreciate that. And this text message, Ponga couldn't kick a habit. Thank you. 0467 920

0: Liverpool 2. Half time at Shark Park, where it is Cronulla leading 14 points to 12. Second half in New South Wales Cup, the Roosters leading Melbourne 18-16. We will head out to the Sydney Football Stadium in just a moment to get a preview of the first grade game there with Luke Lewis, John Gibbs and Andrew Moore. But before we do that, let's get the latest from the ABC Newsroom.
1: ABC News, I'm Eliza Getzey. Telstra has blamed last week's network outage on failures in its maintenance procedures. The telco's executives have been grilled by a Senate inquiry today over the outage, which blocked more than 600 000 calls and caused widespread problems on transport and payment networks. Telstra says a fix to an earlier fault was not properly documented and a crucial software update not performed. Its CEO, Vicky Brady, has conceded the telco is at fault.
2: This is clearly unacceptable. If maintenance work can trigger this kind of outage, it suggests our controls were not good enough.
1: Victorian MP Moira Deeming's political career as a Liberal is over after the party leadership voted to revoke her pre-selection for the November state election. Political reporter Rachel Eddy is outside the Victorian Liberal meeting room.
3: The Liberal Party state executive met this evening in Melbourne and voted to disendorse Moira Deeming as a candidate. The MP had alleged former leader Matthew Guy assaulted her, which he always denied. Police said no offence was detected after reviewing CCTV, but Mrs. Deeming refused to apologise, prompting tonight's internal manoeuvre against her. The vote had been delayed by 2 weeks when Mrs. Deeming sought an injunction in the Supreme Court. She withdrew the case this week. She remains a member of the Parliamentary Liberal Party for now.
1: At least 8 people have been rescued from a large landslide in China's southwestern Chongqing province, but the extent of the casualties isn't yet known. Alison Horn has more from Beijing.
4: We don't know if there have been any fatalities at the moment, but given the scale of that landslide, I think it will be likely that some people have been killed. One man that we spoke with said that he was at his auto repair shop, which is about 50 metres away from the scene. When he saw the landslide happen, he said there were several cars and people in the area. They were buried. He doesn't know what's happened to them, just that they became trapped under the mud.
1: Meanwhile, the Chinese Foreign Ministry has rejected a claim by US President Donald Trump that China interfered in the 2020 US federal election. Mr. Trump made the claim in a speech earlier today and said the US would release documents showing China hacked more than 200 million voter files. He didn't say how the hacked information may have been used against the US, but he also repeated his debunked claim that the 2020 presidential election he lost to Joe Biden was rigged. And the latest wave of fighting in the Middle East continues to escalate, with the US carrying out a 6th consecutive night of strikes on Iranian targets and Iran responding with attacks against US interests in the region. John O'Wakely has the latest.
5: Iran says it's targeted a US radar site in Oman, while Jordanian authorities say they've intercepted 3 Iranian missiles targeting its territory. It follows a wave of US strikes on what it says are military targets across Iran, including surveillance, air defense sites, and logistics infrastructure. But Iran says US targets include civilian infrastructure, including bridges, a train station, and an airport. A strike on a bridge in Bandar Khamir has been verified by Reuters and the BBC. The International Energy Agency has expressed concern about the impacts of the resumption of tit-for-tat attacks on global oil supplies.
1: A man's appeared in court after being charged with the murder of his father outside a home in Sydney's west. Tony Ibrahim has the details.
6: Eddie Carsolis is accused of setting his father Ricardo on fire and leaving him for dead yesterday at a home in Glenmore Park. Penrith local court heard he was in custody until his release in April and that police are seeking permission to conduct a forensic procedure. His lawyer, Javed Faiz, wanted him to be assessed by a psychiatrist early.
7: No release applications have been made and I have asked for the matter to be considered to be looked at through mental health.
6: But the judge shot down the argument, noting the allegations of significant violence and the access to clinicians at Long Bay Jail.
1: Western Australia's Electrical Trades Union has admitted an 8-hour strike at BHP's Port Hedland site likely didn't have any financial impact for the miner. Union estimates had initially projected the impact of an 8-hour stoppage to be between $40 and $50 million in lost revenue. Electrical Trades Union State Secretary Adam Woodidge says the industrial action did impact BHP's staff scheduling.
8: Did they take a financial hit? Probably not. Was it an impost on them? Most certainly. They had to reschedule staff to work an afternoon shift, which no one's ever done at BHP for many years since they got rid of 8-hour days.
1: ABC News.
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0: They get up and play it through Mooney. Right-hand side for Brown. Cuts out one, gets it away to Ponga. Caelan Ponga goes through and scores the try. Poor left-hand edge defending there from the Sharks. They got caught out through Kael Ito and Ronaldo Mulitalo. And Ponga makes them pay as he does. Strolls over, scores the first try. Wilton 16 away from the line. Final play for the Sharks. Brayley dummy half. Here's Trindle kicking high in the air, changing direction to the left-hand side. Young goes up, goes without it. Sharks pick it back up again. This will be six again. And a try for Will Kennedy. The arrow comes out for Jai. The Sharks are back. Left-hand side, crossland dummy half for Brown. Here's Ponga. Batted on from Best. Quickly to Marju, scores. Oh, really quick play down the left-hand side by the Newcastle Knights. Ponga to Best, as quick as you like. And Greg Marju, try number 16 for the season. Here they go as well. Sione Katoa will go through, almost untouched. They go to the right-hand side, and then a lovely little ball back on the inside for Katoa. And Sione scores the second for the Sharks tonight, his ninth of the season. And they are back in front. Sharks defence scrambling. Can they keep them out here? A minute 30 to go. Jones plays it. Left-hand side, Brown, sharp. Dylan Lucas will score.
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0: Yes, a try right on half-time here at Shark Park. The Newcastle Knights' third try of the half. But Caelan Ponga, none from three off the boot. Means despite scoring three tries to two, Newcastle trail the Sharks 14 points to 12 at halftime. This, of course, the first of two games on NRL Friday here on ABC Sport. The next one is at the Sydney Footy Stadium. The Melbourne Storm are in town to tackle the Roosters. John Gibbs, Luke Lewis and Andrew Moore will be there for us. Andrew, this one is shaping to be a really important one at this stage of the season as well.
13: You're not wrong, Glenn. Top four spot for the Sydney Roosters. You've got a big top four battle going on there at Shark Park. And Melbourne just trying to cling on to some hope here in the 2026 season, sitting 10th on 20 competition points. And no Cam Munster, no Jerome Hughes. Trent Tolau, normally a hooker, playing at halfback for Melbourne. But the Storm do own the Roosters, winning eight of their last nine games against the Sydney Roosters, who go into this without Tedesco, Toia and Lindsay Collins. From the teams named, winger Moses Leo out for Melbourne, replaced on the wing by Sulangi Tuimalatu Brown. Davey Mowali comes onto the Melbourne Storm bench, the former Rabideau in place of Tuimalatu Brown. The referee, Jared Sutton, Chris Butler in the bunker. The rain has stopped. There's been plenty of it today, and in fact, the last couple of days. Luke Lewis, good evening to you. What sort of a game are we going to get here?
14: Yeah, good evening, boys. Look, I'm sort of feeling a bit of a blowout, and you're right. I feel like the Melbourne Storm have absolutely owned the Roosters, but I've just got this feeling driving in this afternoon. I actually drove from a really far down south today, so it was a nice little drive, a little three-hour drive, just to throw that in there. Looking forward to this game, but I think the Roosters are going to put a number on them. I reckon they can beat them by a big score today. I like the way they're playing. I know they're going to miss Tedesco. Yes, I know, have a laugh.
13: They'll certainly miss today.
14: They're going to miss Lindsay Collins as well. But, look, I feel like they're really starting to come of their own. They know there's light at the end of the tunnel. They're playing good football. They're sitting in that top four. So I reckon they'll take it to them tonight, the Melbourne Storm.
13: Yeah, it's going to be interesting to see how they maintain the form they've been in. We're still 8 weeks to go in the regular season. John Gibbs will be down on the touchline a little later. He's between Louis and I right now. Good evening to you, Jonty.
15: Yeah, hello, Andrew. Hello, Luke. Yeah, look, I'm with Louis. I think the Roosters, despite their recent poor record, should be able to beat them because it's a different Melbourne Storm side. They have lost so many players,
13: yeah,
15: and they lose another couple tonight of their key players in Jerome Hughes and Cameron Munster, as you said. But that round 13 victory earlier this year when they beat them down at Amy Park, that was the 13th victory from the last 15. Yeah. They have just dominated, but they're just starting to lose key players, and I think they'll struggle. Now, we have had rain. Louis, leave me alone. We have had rain, so if the rain does come, I think that the Roosters...

0: are much better served kicking-wise as well, particularly with Sam Walker and Cherry Evans. So
1: you've, fair target there, two and Tupou, right?
0: Absolutely, and Noonga Nituaze. But with Wishart and Toliao, you haven't got, you know, you lose Munster and Hughes, you lose a lot of your kicking as well.
1: Yeah, it's all there for the Sydney Roosters. The conditions, Louis, we're watching a very exciting game in the New South Wales Cup with the Roosters just butcher a try. It's 18-all with 8.5 minutes to go. But the conditions, Louis, do you expect them to favour or not favour either team?
2: No, I don't think it'll favour either side. Look, I think the kicking game maybe of the Roosters, but, yeah, look, I think the Roosters have just got everything down pat. They've got their defences doing a great job at the moment. They're attacking really well, and their kicking game is amazing. Their forwards are laying a great platform. The Melbourne Storm are still that little bit up and down at the moment. They'll play well 1 week, and they'll have 2 or 3 weeks, but they're not playing that well. But they can still grind out a game. So I'm not, you know, I wouldn't be writing them off, but I just feel like the Roosters are in prime and red-hot shape, ready.
0: I think they've got some players coming to form. A player against Parramatta, and that was a tough game, Spencer Lenu.
1: Yeah.
0: He ran more than I've seen him for eons.
1: And he's starting tonight as well. That battle in the front row, Este should be a beauty. White, Robson and Lenu against Utah Amano, Grant and Josh King. Kick off at 8 o'clock, mate, and thankfully there's no rain just at the moment here at the SFS.
3: Yeah, thanks, Andrew. And as Louis said, yeah, big loss with no Tedetti. That's a big loss for the... Of course, he wasn't there last week, Tedesco, either, and no Lindsay Collins, but Rob Toyer has been outstanding for the Roosters as well this season in the centres. So it will be an interesting battle against not necessarily a rookie halves combination for Melbourne, but certainly an untested halves combination for the Melbourne Storm. We are back at Shark Park, where the Newcastle Knights will be kicking towards the Monty Porter stand, the southern end of Shark Park in the second half, and the Cronulla Sharks will get first use of the football, holding on to a 14 points to 12 lead, despite scoring 2 tries to Newcastle's 3. Will Kennedy and Sione Katoa with the tries. Nico Hines, 3 from 3. 2 conversions and a penalty goal. The Knights, Kalen Ponga, Greg Marju and Dylan Lucas, the try scorers. Kalen Ponga, none from three. As Fletcher Sharp gets us back underway for the second half at Shark Park. And first use of the football goes to Oregon Kafusi for the Cronulla Sharks. 20 metres away from his own goal line, he'll get up and play the ball. You're with Michael Carayannis, Dean Halitau and Glenn Lauder. NRL Friday on ABC Sport as the Cronulla Sharks 25 away from their own line, make it 28. Billy Burns has gone into that tackle head first and he's copped the knee I think it might have been Crouch over the top. No, it was Trey Mooney actually coming over the top and copping Burns. So the Cronulla Sharks get an early penalty in this second half. They find touch right on halfway, 14-12 they lead. Just under a minute gone, second half, Dino.
4: Yeah, that wasn't in the script for the Newcastle Knights opening up this second half. And, you know, Trey Mooney was coming in over the top trying to put in some heavy contact there as the player was falling to ground. So it gets contact with the head as Sharks go on the attack.
3: Yeah, good little run there through the middle through Hohepa Putu. He plays the ball 30 away from the Newcastle line. Hines changes direction on the right-hand side, links up with Britton Nikota, and Nikota will take the tackle 23 away from the Newcastle line. He's lost the ball. He's saying that it was stripped out. The referee's saying it's just lost. They'll ask him if he wants to challenge, but I don't think he will. And the Newcastle Knights will get a scrum 23 away from their own goal line. A big let off after giving away that penalty.
4: Yeah, he wasn't confident to challenge at all there, Britton Nikota. He obviously threw the hands out the hope that there was going to be a penalty coming, but a lost ball there as he tries to rise and play it, and now the Newcastle Knights get it back. The penalty they gave away, just the damage of that undone for a moment.
3: 0467920222 is the text line if you want to get in touch on NRL Friday. Newcastle win the scrum on their own 20-metre line. They go to the right. Dane Gagai is pushed back similarly to the way he was in the first half, about 7 or 8 metres there. He plays the ball 15 away from his own goal line. They come one off the ruck left-hand side. Marju will take it over the 20 and take the tackle 25 away in centre field. Crossland will go left out of dummy half. Links up with Dylan Lucas and he'll play the ball about 30 away from his own goal line. They continue to the left-hand side now, the Newcastle Knights, and they find themselves about 10 away from the halfway line and about 8 in from that eastern touchline. They come back open side right now through Crossland. Gets it away. Now it goes to Brown and Ponga. Ponga gets away from Ito. Now gets the pass away to Gagai. Gagai's over the 40-metre line on the western side of the field now. And once again, he gets pushed back 4 or 5 metres in the tackle of Burns. Left-hand side, Ponga will kick from inside 40 on the final play. Trindle takes it on his own 30-metre line, close to the touchline. Returns it for Will.

0: Kennedy to bring it back in field and 11 away from the halfway line. Now, there was a little bit of extra there from Manulele Ua over the top of Kennedy. The Sharks fans didn't like it. Ash Klein didn't have much of a problem, so they continue on. And Wilton will play at 8 short of halfway. Trindle's at dummy half. Right-hand side, one off the ruck goes Kale Iro. Iro is 4 short of the halfway line in centre field. Brayley's at dummy half. Out of dummy half, he goes right. Links up with Hohepa Puru, and Puru finds himself in Newcastle territory. Has to get low there and dig the boots into the ground to make sure he doesn't get dragged back. One off the ruck, left-hand side. Back they come for Kafusi. Good offload. Backing up is Billy Burns. Left-hand side for Teague Wilton. Wilton tries to find a way through. Final play, he loses the ball in a good tackle from Gagai. Newcastle wanted to play on, but the tackle was already completed. It'll be a scrum feed, 31 away from Newcastle's line. 14-12, the Sharks lead. 4 minutes gone in the second half. All of that happened right in front of Michael Carrianos on the touchline.
1: Yeah, pretty scrappy start from both sides in this second half. This was a little bit closer than the Nicaragua one. That was a knock-on moments ago. I think there's just a loose hand in there, but they probably would have, from the Newcastle Knights, it probably would have been deemed a loose carry, but a little bit unlucky there from Teague Wilton, because there's definitely a unintentional hand there from the Newcastle Knights that assisted that ball to come out.
0: Dry Dave in Randwick says, I'm smack bang in the middle of dry July and your call is invaluable. Keep it up. Thank you. And Glenn, good evening to you and the team. Loving the call. Sitting inside with a heater on and a crispy cold beer, says Greg on the Murray River. So thanks to Dry David and thanks to Greg on the Murray. I'm not sure Greg is making your life any better, Dave, but thank you for your text messages. Right-hand side, Newcastle win the scrum. Dane Gagai has lost something, a mouth guard, maybe a tooth as well, or it was a lot of sweat anyway, as Gagai plays the ball a metre short of halfway. Left-hand side, Brown gets it away to Crossland, then changes direction back into the middle of the park. We're 3 metres away from halfway, getting up and playing the ball in the centre of the field is Trey Mooney. Left-hand side, Sharp goes without it, but it goes backwards. It's picked up by Kalen Ponga. The Sharks fans are blowing up. I thought it did go backwards off Sharp, and they'll continue on here, the Newcastle Knights on the last, with Brown kicking 5 metres inside his own territory. Having to go back and take it on the 10-metre line is Ronaldo Mulitalo. A bit quiet tonight, Ronaldo. Barely touched the ball. Looking for 50 tries here at Shark Park. He's tackled 15 away from his own goal line. Sharks 14, Newcastle 12, 5 gone second half.
2: Yeah, I've got to agree with MC. It's been a real clunky start from both teams. And Newcastle, the way they started this game in the first half, they were really fluent with the ball and attack and a lot of purpose to what they were doing. The second half, they're getting driven back. Passes are going to ground. It looks really, really out of rhythm at the moment.
0: Yeah, Rowdy Andy says, strange game. Newcastle only in it due to Sharks' mistakes. It has been a strange one. It's the Cronulla Sharks through Brayley, scooting out of dummy half, get over halfway. Three inside Newcastle territory. Final play. Hines is waiting at dummy half for it. He'll go left for Trindle to kick in the centre of the field. It's a Burton-esque style belly kick. Ponga's got all sorts of trouble, but he is an absolute superstar, and he takes it beautifully. Wins the penalty as well, because they're all in front of the kicker. And Newcastle get a penalty, 10 away from their own goal line. It was a great kick from Trindle. Ponga took it beautifully, and they get the penalty as well.
2: Yeah, well, one thing with Ponga, he's so good under the high ball, and he's one of the premium fullbacks in the game, but that ball was moving around. He almost put himself in a bad spot. He had to fall back and catch it, but the right side chases there from the Cronulla Sharks were caught offside by Ash Klein and couldn't help himself. Britton Nicodo, he gets in and puts a contact on and piggyback for Newcastle to get their own end.
0: Yeah, so from Ponga taking that on his own 10-metre line, Bradman Best can take the tap and then the tackle 3 short of halfway. Sharks at dummy half. He goes open side right. Mooney goes into traffic and takes the tackle on the halfway line. Getting up and playing the ball in centre field. They'll continue to the right-hand side. Brown waiting for it. Frizzell's back on the park, and he goes straight through the middle, taking 7 metres inside Cronulla territory. Here's Crossland left-hand side now, through the hands of Mooney, to Sharp, and then back on the inside, straightening on the left-hand side is Lucas. Lucas is down on his knees, so he can get up quickly and play the ball for Crossland. Right-hand side, Brown takes it to the line. Manulele Ua looks for a pass, takes the tackle. He's only 3 metres inside that western touchline. Big play the ball again. Last play, though. So Brown will kick across field from the Sharks' 20-metre line. Sharp's coming through. Takes it well. Still the last, though. Tried to flick it out the back. Picked up by a Sharks player who was almost going to play the ball, but he wasn't touched. So the referee yells out, play on, and Nicola obliges. Finally takes the tackle, 20 away from his own goal line. Now they have the tackle, the ball at their own end coming out Moena Hirotic, 30 out. This is a better run now here for the Sharks as they try to find good territory. 11 short of halfway. Katoa plays it. They get six again. Brayley out of dummy half. Gets it away to Trindleton. Itor, first tackle right on halfway. Much better for the Sharks. They were looking at a bit of trouble there as Newcastle were muscling up in defence, but they're all over them again now here, the Sharks. Trindles, 11 inside Newcastle territory. Brayley, they've got the fans behind them as well. Kennedy, 30 away from Newcastle's line. They lead by two. We've had 8 minutes second half. Brayley left one off the ruck. Billy Burns, good strong run. 20 away from the line. He'll get up and play the ball in centre field for Brayley. Comes right behind. Takes it to the line. Gets the ball away to Nikola. Nikola held up in the tackle and then smashed to the ground. 11 away from the line. Final play. Hines, first receiver, goes to the line. Trindle out the back. Ball over the top. And Mulitalo gets the half century at home. His first try of the night. His 50th here at Shark Park. Cronulla score the first of the second half. They lead 18-12 with a kick to come from the touchline.
2: Yeah, beautiful stuff there from the Sharks. In particular, the way they got downfield through the middle third, they were just jumping out of dummy half. Blake Brayley's picking off the ruck defenders there. They're getting lots of momentum, some strong carries. Not too much to it, pretty simple stuff. But then when they're in a good position on last play, they swing it all the way from right to left. Nico Hines, really beautiful pass out the back to find Braden Trindle. He sees the outside defender and Dom Young come up and wedge in, try to shut the play down, perhaps go for an intercept. He lobs a beautiful pass over the top to Renato Mulitalo. It had to be on the money because, as I said, Dom Young's a tall man. If he goes for that intercept, he's almost gone. But perfectly timed from Trindle, and he ran off the sideline celebrating, knowing what he'd just done, and you know, puts the Sharks further in front.
0: Yeah, he's got his mum's name, Vaiga, on the back of his jersey in women in league round, and geez, great start in the second half of the Sharks touchline. Michael Carayannis.
1: Ball from Braden Trindle. He had a up and down first half, which culminated in a kick out on the full, which led to Newcastle scoring a try late in that first half. But that was a beautiful pass from him. He's been in great form so far this season. Braden Trindle, probably their most consistent player. Blake Brayley has been outstanding, but the influence that Braden Trindle has on this side continues to grow each week.
0: Yeah, absolutely. He's just remarkable the way he goes about his business without too much fanfare either. You know, a lot of halves around the league get the plaudits, and even at this club, Nico Hines, obviously, he's a bit of a marquee man, but Braden Trindle is just such a workhorse at 5'8 for this club. As Hines from the touchline. Oh, it looks pretty. It's got a nice bit of draw on that one. Like an 8-iron from about 90 metres out, 100 metres out. He adds the extras. And 30 minutes left in this one. The Cronulla Sharks looking fairly comfortable. Speaking of golf, 0467-920-222. Rooster Ron in Foster is listening on the app while watching the golf. Of course, the early leaders, Daniel Brown is leading the charge early in the second round, but not out on course just yet. In the second round of the Open at Royal Birkdale, Ninwoo Lee, the best of the Australians overnight. Sharks have the ball 20 away from their own goal line. First set after points, getting up and playing it is Puru. And they come to the left-hand side. Centre field slow to get up and play the ball. He's cut off, but he does eventually. Now Kafusi, 30 away from his own goal line in centre field. Brayley out of dummy half. Gets it away to Puru. Then on it goes for Billy Burns. Burns has been really busy off the bench tonight for the Sharks. Five short of halfway. Brayley left-hand side. Kennedy's there, one off the ruck. Goes to his knees, gets up quickly to try to get a quick play the ball. But they come over the top. Slow things down a bit. Kennedy plays it for Brayley. Fifth tackle inside Newcastle territory. Hines goes to the air. Marju comes across, takes it under heavy pressure. He's brought to ground almost instantaneously after taking that. 15 away from his own goal line. Cronulla 20, Newcastle 12, 28 to go.
2: Yeah, we're getting past the 10-minute mark in the second half, and Cronulla certainly settled into things a lot better. They're getting through their sets nicely. The passes are going to hands, and there's a lot of confidence about the way they're playing. They're almost putting an attacking kick up every set, so the chases are getting through. And Newcastle, on the other hand, really struggling to get out of their own end. A strong carry here from Dom Young will help.
0: Oh, Lucas Herbert's 3-under through four, up to a tie for fifth, one off the lead. So the start of the second round for the Australian here at Shark Park. Final play. Getting up and playing it is Thomas Cant on the field for Newcastle. One off the ruck, right. Brown kicks deep downfield from halfway. Kennedy takes it seven away from his own goal line. Up towards the 20 where he's met by Dane Gagai and also Dom Young. He'll get up and play the ball. 22 away, 15 in from the Western touchline. Kale Idokamp was really quick.

0: Sharks fans thought a little bit too quickly. The referee thought he was okay. So they continue on here, Cronulla, as Mulitalo gets an offload away to Hines. Bit of space on the right-hand side. Nikwada goes one-on-one, still going, looking for a pass. It's Puru. Puru over halfway. Hohepa Puru takes the tackle, free inside Newcastle territory. He'll play the ball, they'll come back left. Hines goes himself, and he's met in a strong tackle. Frizzell coming over the top. Hines will get up slowly and play the ball. 10 inside Newcastle territory, which wasn't happy with the attention. He thought about having a crack there at Tyson Frizzell. Nico Hines is one of the most mild-mannered players in the world, but he wasn't happy with that. Kafusi, 30 away from the line, gets up and plays it. Trindle goes to the skies. Ponga waiting for it in front of his own goal line. Another great take. It almost went over his shoulder, but he just lent his body backwards, took it beautifully, and the Newcastle Knights through Young will play it 9 away from their own line, trailing 20 points to 12, 27 to go.
1: Yeah, another strong set. It's on repeat here for the Sharks at the moment. They get into that position where they can kick a high one and put some pressure on the players at the back for the Newcastle Knights. As you said, Callum Ponga did a good job, but the one-out running that the gang defending from the Sharks at the moment, he's really got Newcastle hemmed in their own end.
0: Here's Dane Gagai, 23 away from the line. Plays it for Crossland. Left-hand side, Cant. It's tackled 29 away from his own line. Centre field gets a quick play the ball for Crossland. Final play, so Brown kicks from his own 30-metre line. And Kennedy waits for it on his 30-metre line, starting this set in a pretty good position for the Sharks. Only 3 or 4 metres away from the halfway line. Leading by 8, touchline Michael Carayannis.
2: Yeah, they're really, really winning the territorial battle at the moment. The Cronulla Sharks, Newcastle, really struggling to get out of their own end.
0: Tony Katoa is right on the halfway line. 20 in from the eastern touchline. They come back open side left, trying to find a way through Nikola. He's met in a tackle about 4 inside Newcastle territory. Will play the ball as they continue to the left-hand side of the field. And big Tuku Hautapua is on the park now. He'll play it 31 away from the line. He's a mountain. They come to the right. Here's Puddle. Gets it through to Nico Hines. And then on it goes. And finally on the right-hand side, 21 away from the nine. Nikola will play it. Brayley dummy half. Right. Hines puts the little kick up. Ponga's there once again. He's so good at the back, isn't he? He's calm, collected. Takes another one under heavy pressure. And Dom Young again for Newcastle. 11 away from the line. 25 to go. Cronulla 20, Knights 12.
1: Well, this field position, Joy, that the Sharks are having at the moment is really stifling the Knights and their ability to put on some, you know, attacking football. They're looking to shift to their edge now, but they're getting out there and the defence is just turning up, putting pressure on them. So they're unable to find any sort of opportunities coming out of their own end, and their key players are getting taken out.
0: They're looking a bit rudderless here, Newcastle. The outside back's doing the work at the moment. We saw Dom Young, now Dane Gagai 30 away from the line. But it's the final play, and Crossland couldn't get to the ball at dummy half. There was a player in the ruck, but I don't think they had much to do with it there, Nicola. So it means that they have to kick from well inside their own half again, and Kennedy can start this set 8 short of halfway for Cronulla. So really winning the arm wrestle and the territorial battle, as you and MC have alluded to. Kale Idor, 3 short of the halfway line. 24 to go. Cronulla lead by 8. It's 20 points to 12 here on NRL Friday, ABC Sport, with MC Dean Hallettow and Glenn Lauder next to the footy stadium with John Gibbs, Luke Lewis and Andrew Moore. Sione Katoa plays at 5 inside Newcastle territory. They come left to Billy Burns. Nowhere really to go, so he jinks and stops and then goes again. And he makes about 8 or 9 metres, to be fair, after he goes again. 32 away from Newcastle's line. Here's Trindle changing direction for Teague Wilton. Wilton takes a few Newcastle players with him, and he's 21 away from the line. Cronulla really with the ascendancy here. Final play. Left they go short. Trindle kicking over the top. It's a high chip and chase. Ponga's there once again, but there was an escort play. The runner, Ronaldo Mulitalo, was taken out, I think, maybe by Dane Gagai, and Cronulla get the penalty 5 away from Newcastle's line. It is all going wrong for the Knights at the moment, who trail 20 points to 12 with 23 to go.
1: Yeah, when you feel like you're in quicksand and you're backpedaling throughout entire sets of defence, you're forced to do things like this. When the kick goes up, your line's under threat, you've got a guy at the back that's having to catch these pressured kicks time after time. You put a shoulder in, you run an escort, try and buy yourselves a bit more time, but the penalty's just going to make things worse now for the Knights.
0: Yeah, 5 away from the line in centre field. The Sharks, Hautapua plays it for Brayley. Right-hand side, Hines, then back on the inside. They're only 3 metres away from the line here, the Cronulla Sharks. What can they come up with? Brayley, left-hand side, Trindle out the back. You know, what a catch on his ankles under pressure as well. He had to juggle it. Takes the tackle 9.

0: away. Brayley Wright burns Hautapua 2 metres away from the line. Right under the sticks at the northern end. Brayley continues to the right. Hines gets it away to Kennedy. On it goes now. And finally getting taken in the tackle is Moena Hirotti. 10 away from the line. 15 in from the eastern touchline. Last play. It was over Hines' head. He loses the ball. He had to reach up and grab it. I thought that went backwards. There's a push and shove again. Oh, Nico Hines has got to be in his bonnet tonight. He's pushing and shoving everybody. This time in the firing line was Harrison Graham, but he's lost the ball. The referee says forward. Changeover for Newcastle. 15 away from the line. 22 to go. Cronulla still leading by 8.
1: It's not a bad change of target there from Frizzell to Harris. Graham is probably a smart move there from Nico. And uncharacteristic, as you say. Not the end that the Cronulla Sharks wanted, but if they can keep mounting this pressure with their defence now, they just want to stay, keep playing the same sort of rhythm that they've got going at the moment in their footy.
0: 33 away from the line, Dom Young plays it for Edwards at dummy half, who scoots himself. Graham, I beg your pardon, I'm thinking of Harrison Edwards, but Harrison Graham, 9 away from halfway, plays the ball for Ponga. Left-hand side, Crossland changes direction. Of course, Crossland playing in the middle now with Harrison Edwards on the park. Quick play the ball from Frizzell. Edwards dummy half, left-hand side, gets it all away to Fletcher Hunt on the field now for the Newcastle Knights as well. And they continue to the right here where Dylan Brown puts the high kick up in the air. Coming through is nobody. It bounces in front of everybody. Batted backwards by Newcastle. Picked up by the Cronulla Sharks in Trindle. And he'll start this set 24 away from his own line. He'll play the ball now and go to the right-hand side. And they have the ball in the centre of the park through Mulitalo. Coming back left now is Idor. Idor, good strong run, straightening. And he's 15 short of halfway with 21 to go. Cronulla out by 8. Idor gets up and plays it for Brayley. One off the ruck, right-hand side, Katoa. He scored the first try tonight, Sione, for the Sharks. He'll play the ball 5 short of halfway. Brayley right out of dummy half for Hepapuru. And then it continues on Hirotti, who will play the ball 3 inside Newcastle territory. They continue to the right where Nico will kick down the short side. Ponga has to come a long way forward. Flying through the air. Kalen taking it beautifully again. He covered about 25 metres before flying and taking that catch as Marju's tackled 31 away from the line. Cronulla leading 20-12, a quarter to go.
1: Yeah, it was a courageous take there from Kalen Ponga. As you said, he was moving from a long way away. Oh, no, a mistake from Newcastle now. Gives possession back to the Sharks.
0: They put the ball down. Dylan Brown took it to the line and got whacked. And now the Sharks pick it up. Idor will play it 29 away from the line. There have been plenty of pressure here, the Sharks, in this second half. They've only come up with one try so far. They're attacking Newcastle's line again. 25 away from the line. Getting up and playing it is Puru. One off the ruck, right-hand side they go. Another strong run from Hautapua. He'll get up and play the ball about 15 away from the line slowly. Brayley takes a few steps out of dummy half. Trindle burns. Burns is 6 away from the line, held up in the tackle, finally put to ground. Sort of just in front of the left-hand upright. Brayley will go left. Trindle was thinking about getting out of the way of it because Hines was behind him, but then he ended up recovering like the Matrix and taking the catch. Gets it away to Will Kennedy, and Kennedy's 4 away from the line. He was like Neo there, just bending out of the way. Here's Trindle, gets it away now to Hepapuru. Trindle again, and Nicola looks at passing it. Newcastle thought he might have lost the ball in the challenge there, but Nicola holds onto it, 5 away from the line. Now, Brayley kicking from dummy half, flying through was Hepapuru, but Kalen once again is there first. Brayley did that in the first half. It led to a try. Kalen wasn't going to let that one happen again as he falls on it. It is a goal line dropout, and they trail 20 points to 12. The Knights behind Cronulla.
1: Yeah, one thing you know about Blake Brayley at Shark Park is he knows this ground. They practice here a lot. He knows, you know, the depths of the in goal and how much he can pull it up, even on a wet night. So he's got great touch with those kicks, and he's earned good results for his team on both occasions.
0: We'll get down to Michael Carayannis in a moment, but a short goal line dropout's lost by Will Kennedy, picked up by Hines. The referee's going to say play on, but there's a knock on from Newcastle as well now, so he can't play on. They'll come back for the first one. Oh, they're going to say that Will Kennedy didn't knock the ball on, and it's going to be a Cronulla scrum feed, I think you'll find. He's going to go up to the bunker because there'll be a challenge here. Let's have a listen to Ash Klein.
1: I thought Nico Hines maybe knocked it on initially.
0: I thought Will knocked it on initially and then Nico Hines after that. I thought there could have been two Cronulla knock-ons before.
2: Kick chase has been cleared in the lead-up. This is a genuine contest.
0: Gagai's hand
2: is... The ball is knocked back by Dane Gagai.
0: Yeah.
2: There is no touch on Will Kennedy's right hand.
0: Yeah, it's Gagai that comes across and bats it just out of

0: Kennedy's hands. So it is backwards off Newcastle. The way that Gagai went up,
1: yep,
0: it looked like it went forward.
1: Now need to determine what happens on the ground.
0: And then Nico loses it here, which Dino,
1: just
0: you
1: competing
0: might
1: shoulder
0: have seen.
1: To shoulder.
0: Throw a hand from Nico. No, I don't think so. I
2: thought the right hand just sort of swiped to the ball, but maybe it's all Harrison Graham.
0: Yeah, Harrison Graham's big right arm tries to bounce it away.
2: There's a touch there.
0: There's got to be a touch there.
1: The ball
0: is clearly
1: knocked
0: touched.
1: Backwards by Harrison Graham and then knocked on by Nico Hines.
2: Good challenge.
0: Well done, Dino. Touchline, Michael Carrianos.
3: Yeah, to be fair, watching it live, great vantage point over, that looked pretty obvious knock on there from Nico Hines. So there was a good challenge there for Newcastle. Even though they were a little bit slow to make that challenge, it was Kalyn Ponga needed to be convinced by some of his teammates, but that was a huge play because you just thought that the Sharks probably would have gone back-to-back there given the way that this game is going at the moment.
0: Nothing like a big score to spark confidence. How far can the Sharks carry this run? Says Mitch. Thank you for that text message. And Nev from Madawi, $2.6 million needed to get the Knights over the line. Ponga and Brown. Well, they're not quite over the line at the moment. They're trailing 20-12. They have won the scrum and they do go to the left-hand side where they'll get up and play the ball through Marju, 15 away from the line. They continue to the left and Bradman Best loses the ball. Oh, it's terrible from Newcastle. The Sharks are celebrating. Well, I think they've gone in to celebrate. The referee, Ash Klein's blown time off because I think he was thinking there might have been a blue. But I reckon it was just all the Sharks players running in and congratulating each other. Britt Nicotta in particular, along with over there, Mawena Hirotti, forcing the ball loose from Bradman Best.
2: Yeah, it's a good challenge out here for Mawena Hirotti tonight against Bradman Best, who's one of the premium centres in the competition. He's come in to sub for Jesse Ramien and he forces the error there. So any wonder his teammates are celebrating, getting one up over of the origin hero and Bradman Best.
0: So they win the scrum, the Sharks. They're 30 away from Newcastle's line. They go right to Katoa and he takes it up to the 20. 8 in from the eastern touchline. 20-12, Cronulla lead Newcastle. We've got 17 to go. They come left. They have the ball 16 away from the line and they'll get a penalty as well. Newcastle, it's a high shot on Mawena Hirotti. Back to back, and it's the diminutive Harrison Graham who had to get on a stepladder to give away that high shot. But the Sharks will take the tap, continue to roll on quickly. Only one try in this second half for Cronulla. 17 minutes to go. Get up and play the ball in the centre of the park through Hoepapuru. Left-hand side, Billy Burns one off the run. 6 away from the line. Waiting for it at dummy half is Blake Brayley. Newcastle's goal line defence has held on pretty well in this second half. Right-hand side comes Hines, changes direction, and Britt Nicotta has lost the ball in the challenge. It bounced into a Newcastle player, and the Knights live to see another day once again. They'll get a scrum 10 away from their own goal line, trailing 20-12, 16 and a half to go.
2: I don't know if Britt Nicotta will make a good poker player. His facials are way off when he's... He obviously drops that, then he makes a query to the referee and he doesn't want to challenge it. But it's a couple of errors now in contact for Britt Nicotta and gives the ball back to the Newcastle Knights, who desperately need to get some good field position. It has really been up against it for them this second half, and we've just been looking left most of the time.
0: He looked at the referee while he was trying to recover. Like, he didn't even wait till he had the ball back in his bread basket before he looked at Ash Klein. Newcastle are 10 away from their own goal line. Gagai gets up and plays the ball. One off the ruck, left-hand side, Marju. He's 14 away from his own goal line. Time slowly running out, but there is still 15 to go for Newcastle. They've just been camped at the wrong end, as Dino says, how necks are getting sore because they've been looking left all the time. Cronulla attacking this northern end as the Newcastle Knights come away from their own territory. Thomas Cant just outside his own red zone, 21 away from the line. Play three, he'll get up and play it. They'll continue right, Crossland gets it away to Brown and Ponga out the back now. What can he come up with? Oh, looks to split, gets the offload away to Brown, backing up. Dylan Brown's too short of the halfway line. Kalyn gets involved and something happens. Final play for Newcastle. Ponga kicks on halfway. The midfield bomb chasing through, picked up by Fletcher Sharp. Kicks again. Coming through is Braden Trindle gets there first. Manalele Uhl was getting there, but the second rower didn't have the pace, and Braden Trindle dives on it in the in goal, does give away the goal line dropout. But Kalen Ponga splits the line and then gets a decent kick, and all of a sudden, they're defending a goal line dropout the Knights.
2: Yeah, that could be the circuit breaker they needed. The Newcastle

0: Knights, for the first time in a long time, they've been able to get a bit of penetration with their attack. The offload from Ponga to Dylan Brown puts him in the backfield, and then really good heads-up play from Sharp. Takes that kick, and now the short one from Sharks.
1: Yeah, it's bounced into the hands of Dylan Lucas. He's already got one tonight. He's nine away from the line. He'll get up and play the ball for Graham. Comes right for Crossland. Crossland thinks about passing, and then good, strong contact. 11 away from the line in centre field. Graham comes left out at dummy half. Brown's at first receiver, changes direction, and finally Tyson Frizzell's brought to ground, eight away from the line, in front of the left-hand upright. Graham comes back right. Brown again for Ponga. Gets it away. Numbers, Dom Young. Can he get to the line? They slide across the Sharks. Newcastle have barely been down here, almost score, but Young slips over. Five away from the line. Geez, they were scrambling again, the Sharks. Ponga's at first receiver. Pumps, then goes to Brown. He pumps, then goes to Sharp. Best, they might go to the left and score here. Marju was there. Best can't get the pass away. Goes into touch. Oh, the Sharks defence from left to right. Bradman Best was running out of room. Gets the pass away, but it's the touchline that gets there first. And the Sharks will get the ball on their own 10-metre line. Newcastle are going to challenge.
0: Well, challenging that, maybe he released it before the hand touched the line.
1: It's happened over there on that eastern touchline, hasn't it? A long way from where we are.
0: Once again, Hirotti taking on
2: There's
0: Bradman
2: momentum
0: Best.
2: In the tackle here. Bradman Best is entitled to part ways with the ball to stay in the field of play.
1: The
2: ball is now offloaded part right ways to Bradman going into touch. We're playing on at this stage.
1: Well, it's well clear before his hand touches the touchline.
2: The ball remains live in the field of play.
1: Right in front of the touch judge. He's put his flag up way too early. It's knocked backwards off Fletcher Sharp.
0: Whistle's gone, hasn't it?
1: That might be a knock on there. Second time that Sharp plays at it.
2: The flag goes up.
0: The flag up there. Neutral
2: the
0: point.
2: Going
0: yeah.
2: back to the previous play of the ball, the challenge is successful.
1: Okay, so Newcastle will get one more play here. Let's get down to the touchline. Michael Carayannis with the umbrella up.
3: Yeah, it started to rain heavy for the first time in this second half. But interesting couple of changes for the Cronulla Sharks. Tom Hazelton, Cam McInnes and Adam Fanua-Blake all on the field in the space of a couple of minutes. We mentioned Adam Fanua-Blake came from the field with a pec concern, but got cleared to return and just now re-entered the game with 13 and a half minutes left.
1: Good man, thanks MC. So Newcastle have to go all the way back to the western side because remember they threw it from one side to the other. So Young plays the ball. They come left. Graham changes direction. And then they will take the tackle 20 metres away from the line. That was only four, so this is the last. Getting up and playing it is Cam. Left

0: left-hand side. Graham gets it away to Brown. Now Sharp gets it away to Best. Rubbering on the kick. Chased through over the touching goal line. Not a bad idea from Best. He caught it and kicked it in the same motion. But it does go over the touching goal line. And after all of that, the Sharks, instead of getting what that would have been a changeover on the 10-metre line, they get a 20-metre restart. And they have it now through Ronaldo Mulitalo, 30 away from his own line. Cronulla 20, Newcastle 12, 12:40 to go as the rain tumbles down.
1: Yeah, the Newcastle Knights need to find a bit of intensity with their defence here, because the Sharks have had it all their way. They're running fearless at the moment. They're getting into contact, pumping their legs, getting further downfield, playing the ball quickly, and there's just not a worry about getting hit hard. And I've got to say that the defensive line for the Knights has just not been moving up the same it was at the start of the game.
0: As MC touched on, Hazelton back on the field, takes the tackle, 8 inside Newcastle territory. I would say for all of Cronulla's dominance, Newcastle almost looked the more likely to score when they're in the opposition's red zone. Like, they almost scored there. They've barely been down there. Here's Kennedy. They've spent all their time, Cronulla, up this end of the field. 21 away from Newcastle's line. Final play. Trindle will kick. On the run towards the goal line. Ponga's there again. Takes it beautifully under pressure. Goes to ground, 8 away from his own goal line. 12 to go in this one. Cronulla leading 20 points to 12 over the Newcastle Knights with Michael Carayannis, Dean Hulletau and Glenn Lauder. Full-time New South Wales Cup. The Roosters have beaten the Storm 27-18. And, of course, we're off to the Sydney Football Stadium next for the second game of NRL Friday with Luke Lewis, John Gibbs and Andrew Moore. It is the Roosters and the Storm. Bradman Best, 20 away from his own goal line. 16 in from the eastern touchline. They go out of dummy half, short from Graham. They'll change direction from Fletcher Sharp and he'll take the tackle 25 away and 12 in from the eastern touchline. Last play, they're still only 25 out from their own line. Brown has to kick deep, but it's taken on the full by Kennedy on his own 30-metre line, and he'll return it up over the 40. He'll get straight through a gap, tiring defence from Newcastle, and Kennedy's brought down in a really good one-on-one tackle by Brown, 35 away from Newcastle's line. Mulitalo, the Sharks could be up and about here. They look to put Newcastle to bed, leading by 8 points, just over 10 to go. Mulitalo, 29 away from the line. Right for McInnes, gets it away to Hazelton. Hazelton's 23 away from Newcastle's line, 20 in from the eastern touchline. The ponchos, the umbrellas are everywhere. McInnes, he's tackled 17 away from Newcastle's line. Getting up slowly and playing the ball after the tackle at Crossland. Left-hand side for Noah Blake, one off the ruck. Looks for an offload, takes the tackle. 10 away from the line, last play for the Sharks. Brayley dummy half, shapes right, goes left. Trindle changes direction, it off. That is a pretty ordinary last play, but what it does do is the changeover for Newcastle, 8 away from the goal line as they look to box the Knights in again, leading 20-12, 10 to go.
1: Yeah, you're right, Glenn. It's not the best end of set, but it's not a bad place to start off for your defensive set. But the Newcastle Knights, you know, I mentioned about their line speed not being there and the intensity of contact. They are turning up with bodies in front because they have turned away the Sharks on many occasions. And, you know, there's a scramble for each other. There's just not a real intensity about them at the moment.
0: Still only one try in this second half. The Cronulla Sharks, it was only 3 minutes after halftime as well when Ronaldo Mulitalo scored. And there's been nothing since as the Newcastle Knights try to get a quick play the ball through Graham. 9 short of halfway, final play. Brown will kick on the run, 5 short of the halfway line. Gagai's coming through. Thought about batting it back, but he caught it quite cleanly. Madulele Ua running towards the line. Only Nicho Hynes stopping him in the wet. He tries to slide over. He gets the ball down. Madulele Ua, but does his foot go into the touching goal before he scores? Touch judge Dave Munro's not too sure. Ash Klein points to the spot at the moment. Madulele Ua has scored the try for the Newcastle Knights, but we'll have a look at this one. Could it be his first try in the NRL?
1: Yeah, well, just watching the replay now, and it was, I thought at the time, a nothing kick from Brown. Not really deep, but the chase from Dane Gagai is what made it a great kick, and then he's thinking about batting it back, but he takes the catch instead, throws it back on the inside to Madulele Ua, who, you know, gets his wheels going, gets moving, and the cover defence probably thought he wasn't going to be as quick as he was, and he just kept going towards that corner. Pin the ears. It was an awkward sort of finish to that effort to get the ball to the ground, but I think he manages to keep it in that arm and then spin around before his feet get to that in-goal touchline and gets the 4 points.
0: Yeah, he's... Ooh,
1: hang on. Not quite so sure here.
0: Yeah, I thought he might have as well. Touchline Michael Carayannis, what say you?
2: Yeah, that was three of us. I thought he scored, but it's just a matter of, does he lose control of the ball?
3: Lead up until this point,

0: Just looking at the possession of the football by Francis. It's a tackling action. His arm comes away from the ball and it rests on the defender in the field of play.
1: He's lost the ball. Sione Katoa with the try saver. His arm has come across, forced the ball momentarily free. Manulele Ua regathered, but it had already touched Sione Katoa's arm. And Katoa has saved a try in an 8-point ball game. That's a huge play.
2: Massive play from Katoa, and he came from a long way away too to come up with that play. This is where the Newcastle Knights have shouldered up. They're really tight. They're going to move quickly.
1: And 9 minutes to go. Cronulla 20 points to 12 leaders. Big contact there. Thomas Camp was involved. And Mulitalo blowing up as he gets up and plays the ball. You can't hurt me. He wants to go again as they have the ball through Ido. 20 away from their own line. Now Katoa. All the outside backs getting involved for Cronulla. 26 away from the line. Here's Big Adam now back on the park. Adam Fanua-Blake takes the tackle, 12 short of halfway. Can they hold on here, Cronulla? They've had so much ball in this second half. Hazelton, 5 short of the halfway line. Final play for the Cronulla Sharks. Pong has been so good under the high ball tonight. But this time, it's Hines kicking towards Marju. 10 away from the goal line. He takes the tackle comfortably as well. It takes the catch and then the tackle. 23 away from the line. 8.5 to go. Cronulla leading Newcastle. 20 points to 12 on NRL Friday. ABC Sport. Here is Bradman Best. Quick play the ball. 30 away from his own line. Now Brown gets it away to Big Dom Young, the Englishman there, who takes the tackle. 9 short of the halfway line. 9 in from the western touchline. Slow to get up and play the ball. There were bodies everywhere. Brown's in at dummy half. Graham's at first receiver. And Croker's back on the park in game number 100. Gets an offload to Graham. Space through the middle for the little hooker. And he's held up in the tackle. 5 inside Cronulla's territory. Gagai's waiting for it at dummy half. Left across land. On it goes to Sharp and Ponga. Dummies. Slips over as he goes to the defensive line. Gets up quickly again, though. They're looking for quick ruck speed here. But it's the last play. Brown will kick back across his body to the left. Danger signs here. Best can't hold on to it. Katoa was in no man's land. Best was always odds on to get to that ball first. But it bounces out of his arms, off his chest, over the goal line, over the dead ball line. And Cronulla will get a... Oh, no, it was put down by Dylan Lucas just before the dead ball line. So it means that it was in the field of play and touched by Dylan Lucas. So it was a play the ball. That's a smart move from Dylan Lucas as well, not to give away the 20-metre restart.
2: Yeah, very important there from Dylan Lucas. Oh, thank you, guy rushing out of the line, the veteran, to put a shot on his own. But I agree with what you said before, Glenn. The Newcastle Knights look the most likely to score points at the moment. So whilst ever they're close enough, the Sharks got to be really aware.
1: Kael Idol is playing the ball, 27 away from the line for Brayley. Cam McInnes, strong run. Back on the field as well, fresh McInnes, 13 short of halfway. Brayley left-hand side to Adam Fanua-Blake, going towards the halfway line. Held up right on that halfway stripe on the last play. Brayley for Trindle at first receiver, kicking deep towards Marju again on his own 10-metre line. All the time in the world to take that catch and then return it to traffic. 20 points to 12, the Sharks lead, 6.5 to go. Touchline, Michael Carayannis.
3: Yeah, and they've made their last change to the Newcastle Knights. Trey Mooney coming onto the field with 6 minutes remaining to try and spark this side. But final change used by the Newcastle Knights.
1: Sharp at dummy half, waiting for it as first receiver is Best, and he's 30 away from the line and 19 in from the eastern touchline. 6 minutes, 8 points. What can Newcastle come up with here? Dylan Brown. Ponga, if it's going to be anyone, it's going to be him. Dummies goes himself, gets past one, can't get past another. But another tackle break for Kalen Ponga. Graham dummy half, left for Croker. Flick pass out the back for a fresh Trey Mooney. Trey Mooney 7 away from the line. Cronulla's defence just a little bit rabbly here. Left-hand side, Sharp kicking on the run. Down into the corner, Katoa's not back there. Kennedy has to take it running backwards into the end goal. Can he get past Sharp? He can't. Fletcher Sharp beautifully chases his own kick. Gets Will Kennedy in the end goal. Goal line dropout for Cronulla. Newcastle looking really lively despite trailing by 8 points with 5 to go.
2: Yeah, lively's the word for them at the moment, Esther. They are running with all sorts of energy with the ball. And Kalen Ponga, as you said, he's the man that can really open up this game. But Fletcher Sharp, really good kick chase there. And they're just a bit disorganised at the moment, a bit shell-shocked at the Sharks.
1: Short, high goal line dropout. Who does that come off with? It's backwards off. Cronulla picked up.

0: Fenua Blake. Really well done there to bat it backwards. And Fenua Blake starting this set for the Sharks, 21 away from the line. Now Young and Brayley pushing and shoving. Dom Young wants to have a crack here at Blake Brayley. We've seen Dom Young with a jersey ripped in the past, and they're coming from everywhere here with 8 minutes or 8 points in it and 4 minutes to go. Tension's boiling over. It's the winger against the hooker, and the Englishman Dom Young is not happy after Adam Fenua Blake tried to get the quick play the ball and Brayley tried to push him away.
1: Yeah, it was a bit of an overreaction. He didn't need to do it, Blake Brayley. It was, you know, fair play from Dom Young just to shove in the tackle Adam Fenua Blake, but then the reaction there from Dom Young was probably over the top, although there's a question, a bit of a word here to Blake Brayley about it.
0: Yeah.
1: The initial push is probably what he's going to be penalised
0: for. Yeah, I think Blake Brayley will be penalised for pushing Dom Young away. Touchline, Michael Carriatis.
2: Yeah, interesting. And now the discussion around the Newcastle Knights has taken the two to see if they can get the lead reduced by 8-6, but it looks like they're going to tap it. There was just a discussion on the field just then between Phoenix Crossland and Callum Ponga.
0: So they take the tap in the end. The Newcastle Knights down by 8. That could have made it a 6-point ball game. Mooney will get up and play the ball 13 short of the line. That would have been a good opportunity to bring it back to within 6. Left-hand side, Ponga. Can they make the right decision here and score? Lucas is 9 away from the line. 10 in from the eastern touchline. They'll come back open side right. Sharp gets it away to Brown. It's 4 minutes to go. They're down by 8. Mooney, it was a forward pass to Mooney. And they didn't make the right decision in the end. I reckon they should have gone for 2 and made it a 6-point ball game. The forward pass from Dylan Brown to Trey Mooney, and Cronulla will get a scrum feed. 15 away from their own goal line, 3:50 to go.
1: Yeah, just watching the replay here, it's one of those tight ones, and the trouble is with Dylan Brown, he's running across field to make that pass when you've got a runner almost on a perpendicular line running towards you, and you're running across

0: competition ladder. But this will put the Cronulla Sharks ahead of Newcastle in 28 points, level with the Roosters. A better for and against, of course, the Roosters in action next. Billy Burns plays it five away from halfway. Hazelton takes it up over halfway. Five inside Newcastle territory. Last tackle, 2:40 to go. They're up by eight. Trindle will kick high into the air. Ponga's been really good. This one's Dom Young's. He goes up, takes it. Might have been hit in the air by Mulitalo. No, it was well timed. Young had hit the ground as Mulitalo tackled him. And Young is blowing up again. Bit of a push and shove and a grab of the jumper in front of the touch judge down on this Western touchline, but they're happy to allow this one to play on. Some real feeling in this one with 2:20 to go.
1: Yeah, obviously the man Mulitalo, he loves to get involved in the niggle, but Dom Young takes the catch. He plays the ball and things carry on. The Sharks can definitely feel like this game is in the bag. They're muscling up in defence and little options here for the Newcastle Knights at the moment.
0: Yeah, 75 away from their line as well. Newcastle a long way to travel. Brown, Ponga again, just coming around on that angle. He goes to ground, takes the tackle, surrenders. Brayley comes over the top, puts his hands on him, and Ponga plays it 14 short of halfway. Left-hand side, Brown will kick. Once again, that spiralling one. Tough one for Katoa. Oh, it was all over the place. Lost by Katoa. Bradman Best grabbers through. Bradman Best again. He thinks he's at the World Cup. Picked up beautifully by Marju, who uses the greasy deck to slide from about 6 or 7 metres out and score the try. Ashley Klein's going upstairs, but I reckon Marju's got this. In fact, no, they are. Yeah, I reckon Marju's got this.
1: Yeah, it was a great try by the Newcastle Knights. It was an all-or-nothing kick from Dylan Brown. He puts the floater up, but it was a tough catch. And the usually safe Katoa gets nowhere near it. Bradman Best, he sockers it into the backfield there. Marju does the right thing. He gets down, makes sure he's got control of the ball and just slides his way into the in goal to put it down with a whole heap of confidence. And now Kalen Ponga lines up the kick. They still need more points here for Newcastle Knights. He'll make this one nice and close.
0: Well, Ash Klein was way too quick on the whistle. He blew the try and then timeout all in the one motion. I only saw the timeout. Touchline, Michael Carayannis.
2: Yeah, great bit of play there from Bradman Best and Greg Marzu to give this game a little bit of life. It looked like it was done and dusted for the Newcastle Knights, but game on with the 90 seconds left.
0: A double for Marzu, 17 for the season. They decided not to go for a penalty goal about 3 minutes ago. From the touchline, he's done from three tonight. He's got this one. Kalen from the touchline absolutely smokes it. 2-point ball game with a minute to go. 20 points to 18. One from four, Kalen Ponga tonight. The Newcastle Knights have scored 4 tries to 3, but they trail on the scoreboard. And I wonder whether that decision not to kick a penalty goal might come back to haunt them, but then they might not have got the opportunity.
1: Sliding doors, totally different for them. But it was a really nice piece of play from the centre and winger on the left side there. Bradman Best, the skills to soccer it further back into the field, and then Marju, good awareness to dive on the ball and use the wet conditions to slide his way over.
0: Tim and Lismore, appreciate your text message. And Sharky showing some consistency, looking good for a home semi. Let the boys play, loving your work. Dino, you at the first tee box. At Woolawar on Sunday, Nathan at Carrinbar. Are you having a hit on Sunday? Was that last week?
1: No, last week, but it is on Sunday, actually. Maybe I'll get down there.
0: A minute to go. Newcastle down by two. Dino's looking at tee times on his phone, but Kalen Ponga has the ball 15 metres away from his own goal line and pen in from the eastern touchline. They're a long way from home here for Newcastle. 80 metres to travel, down by 2 points, less than a minute to go. Croker plays it. They come back open side right. Brown at a wide first receiver, gets it away to Gagai. Can he come up with something here? Trindle comes over the top and drags him down 32 away from his own line. Brown's at dummy half, left-hand side. Ponga's been in everything tonight. Dummies, grubbers, Best chasing. Dylan Lucas is there. He's kicking over the top. Trindle's there to pick it up in the backfield and will take the tackle with 25 seconds to go. Oh, if that was Bradman Best and not Dylan Lucas, you might have fancied them. But Lucas couldn't quite chase down his own kick through, and Trindle was there to save the day. 10 seconds to go. The Sharks will hold on here. It's 20 points to 18. Brayley out of dummy half for McInnes. He will take the tackle, and that will be all she wrote. Well, it wasn't pretty, but it was effective in the end from the Sharks. Goal kicking costing the Newcastle Knights 4 tries to 3. They finished on top, but Kalen Ponga 1 from 4, and Cronulla scoring in the 48th.

0: minute. We went another half an hour before another try was scored. Cronulla getting home in the end. 20 points to 18 in the wet at Shark Park, Dino.
1: Yeah, it wasn't pretty, you're right, Glenn, but it was certainly entertaining, particularly that last period there where the Newcastle Knights, you mentioned a number of times how likely they looked with the ball in hand. They were breaking them open at every chance they got, or every decent chance they got. And then when it became desperation stakes, they started throwing it around, a couple of kicks. Obviously, that last try that they scored, and they really opened things up. The Sharks did enough to hold on, but, yeah, it was a really to-and-fro-in contest and quite entertaining. I thought the Sharks probably set that up in the first half. Their middle work through the middle of the field was really strong. And then they backed it up through the most part of that second half where they dominated field position. They had a lot of possession of the ball as well. And they're able to just get out in front enough, do enough for their defence by keeping Newcastle Knights down their own. It really was a game won on field position, I think, for the Sharks tonight. And in front of their home crowd, they'd be happy with that and to keep that role going. I know the last week's win against the Dolphins was one of those ones, you put it down as a bit of an anomaly to win by 66 points, but they've backed it up with a hard-fought win tonight, which serves them well.
0: Let's get down to MC.
2: Yeah, just with Cronulla Sharks 5-8, Braden Trindle. Braden, well, tell it two halves for you in particular. Probably weren't happy with your first half, but had a beautiful moment to get the ball rolling in that second half.
3: Yeah, no, it was good. We knew the Knights were firing, the quality side. It's a good game, though. The boys backing up after last week, just keeping that consistency level. I thought the boys worked really hard, and it's good to edge out a win against the Knights.
2: How tough was it in that opening half? Because you guys probably, missed the start a little bit, and they came to play.
3: Yeah, I think completion rate on both sides of the field wasn't too high, but we knew it was a cracker game. We just got back to it in the second, and scored a few tries, but like I said, they're a quality side, and it's good edging out.
2: What about the momentum now that this side's got heading into the back end of the year?
3: Yeah, no, it's awesome. It's huge heading into the back end of the year. It's the right time to be finding a bit of form, and those games there, they're going to be needed in semi-final footy.
2: Get your breath, brother. Well done, mate.
3: Cheers, mate.
0: Yeah, he's gassed, isn't he, after chasing down that Dylan Lucas kick right at the end, Dino. But, we spoke about it in the game, didn't we? Braden Trindle is just one of those unsung players that gets the job done week in, week out.
1: Yeah, he's a really competent half, isn't he? He just knows how to get a team around the park, and he's got great skills, and he's tough as nails.
0: Yeah, we've still got another 5 minutes or so we'll get a little bit more reaction from Michael Carayannis down on the field. Dino still thinking about his ABC Player of the Year points, so we'll get those in just a moment as well. Let's get down to MC.
2: Yeah, just with Newcastle Knights, Hooker, Phoenix, Crossland, Phoenix, you guys started really well with some good intent after a disappointing performance last week.
4: Yeah, I thought we played a lot better than we did last week. But just falling short in a few areas there. That was our game to lose. Other than that sort of start of the second half, I thought we were on top of them most of the game. They're a quality team. They don't give you much. So I'm very proud of the effort we put in. But we're a different team this year. We need to win those games. We didn't win tonight, so it's not good enough.
2: How tough was it in that second half? Because you really were camped here for a large chunk of it, particularly beginning of that second half.
4: Yeah, the start of the second half was on my feet, but I guess they probably missed a jump in the first half. Even though they won the first half, I don't reckon they probably weren't happy with that. So I reckon their chat in the sheds was to come out and just bash us. And they did that to start the second half. We probably did a bit of a toe, and then we sort of crawled our way back. But it was a bit of a seesaw match, that one, and we fell short.
2: What about late there? Do you think you had a chance? Obviously, some a bit of freakish try there from Greg Marzu, and then you guys will come in late?
4: Yeah, I believe in this team will win. No matter what the time is, no matter what the score is, we try and win the game. And I had a feeling we could have won that game. Obviously didn't, but we gave ourselves chances.
2: You still control your own destiny, well and truly, mate. Good luck for the back end of the year.
0: Yeah, thanks, MC. What we might do is get our ABC Player of the Year points and then try to get a chat with our man of the match tonight. Just before we do that, incidentally, Newcastle have lost 3 games by 2 points. 3 losses in 10 games, all of them by 2 points. Dino, who you got?
1: My 1 point, I'm going to the hooker for the Cronulla Sharks, Blake Brayley. I thought he was really instrumental in just popping out of dummy half, bringing his forwards onto the ball and guiding them through that middle third where they were really strong all night. For 2 points, I've got to go Kalen Ponga. He just busted the game open on a number of occasions and looked the most likely. His catches at fullback, he was taking them every time they came through. The Sharks were relentless in peppering him, but he was great. And then for 3 points, I've got to go Will Kennedy, the fullback for the Cronulla Sharks. He opened up as well on a couple of occasions. He was safe at the back. He was key in a number

0: They're positive plays, and he looks sharp all night, and he's proven to be one of their best players for a number of seasons now. And once again, he turned out for the Sharks at that number one spot. 191 running metres is a fair effort from him.
1: Let's get down to him now.
2: Yeah, just with our man of the match, Will Kennedy. Will, that was tough conditions, particularly out the back for a fullback. How was it out there?
3: Yeah, it's very, very slippery and dewy, and we get that, a lot of that at Shark Park, and it was a very tough game. We knew it was going to be a tough one, so yeah.
2: Well, what was the talk like it during that halftime break? Because you guys probably missed a jump early in that first half, but the second half you played with a lot more intent.
3: Yeah, I thought they came really physical, and we were expecting that, and we missed the jump there a little bit, and then I thought we did well to come back and hold together as one, and just kept going forward.
2: What about the confidence levels of the team at the moment? Had a little bit of a rough patch a couple of months ago, but you're well past that now and flying into the back end of the year.
3: Yeah, I think we just got to take a lot of confidence out of this one and work on the things we did wrong as well. And I think we keep doing that and keep charging. We'll go a long way.
2: Well played, mate. Congratulations on winning the Man of the Match tonight.
3: Cheers. Thank you very much.
1: Well done, MC. Well done, Will Kennedy. That is another great performance by the Cronulla fullback, of course, signing that new one-year deal. But, 20 points to 18. The Sharks, now six of their last seven games they've won, and three in a row. And we heard plenty of talk there, Dino, about the momentum they've got at the right end of the season.
0: Yeah, they are a team that has been here at this point of the year a few times now and under coach Craig Fitzgibbon. So they'll want to go deeper into the finals than they have previously and use that momentum they've got going to play some really good football. They want to start playing the finals football that's going to win the matches in September. So that's what they're going to probably focus on for the next 2 months.
1: So as we mentioned, Newcastle scoring 4-3, but it was the goal kick in Nico Hines that got the Sharks home. Will Kennedy, Sione Katoa, Ronaldo Mulitalo with the tries. Nico kicking 4 from 4, including a penalty goal. Newcastle, Kalen Ponga, Greg Marju scoring a double, and Dylan Lucas. Kalen Ponga kicking 1 from 4. 20 points to 18. Cronulla has defeated Newcastle at Shark Park. Thank you to Michael Carrianis. Thank you, Dino.
0: Thank you, Glenn.
1: Thank you to Tegan Nichols on the buttons. Thank you to Ranelle Mower in the studio. And we are heading off. Keep the text messages coming through 0467 920222 because next it is John Gibbs, Luke Lewis and Andrew Moore at the Sydney Football Stadium. It is Melbourne and the Roosters.
4: As we welcome listeners through Melbourne News Radio, great to have your company. I'm Andrew Moore alongside Luke Lewis, John Gibbs down on the touchline. We are at the Sydney Football Stadium for the game between the Melbourne Storm and the Sydney Roosters. The Roosters sitting nicely in third position coming into the night on 28 points. Melbourne back in 10th on 20 points, 2 wins outside the top 8. They have had a great record, though, in recent years against the Roosters, winning 8 of their last 9, including back in round 13 at Amy Park, where Melbourne won it by 18 points to 4. Team news for the Sydney Roosters. No changes to the side that was named on Tuesday, but that means no James Tedesco, Rob Toyer or Lindsay Collins. For the Melbourne Storm, one change. Winger Moses Leo is out, replaced in jersey 19 by Sulangi Tuamalatu Brown. Replacing him on the bench will be Davey Mowali in jersey number 20. For the Melbourne Storm, the referee, Jared Sutton, with Chris Butler in the bunker. It's a cool night. We'll get the conditions from Gibbs in a moment. It's been an awful rainy, cool day in Sydney. Been that way for the last couple of days, but I think the rain is just holding at the moment. It certainly affected the crowd. They'll be lucky to be 10,000 people here at the SFS. Luke Lewis, two-time premiership winner with Cronulla and Penrith, is one of them. He's right next to me. How are you, Louis?
5: I'm very well, Andrew. Great to be here. Obviously, it was pretty exciting watching that last game, seeing the Sharkies get another win, which would be great. My kids just sent me a photo. They'll pump. They'll sit in the lounge with their Sharks jersey on, so they're happy, but I'm excited. I can't wait for this one. I really like what the Roosters are doing this year. I was bullish on them at the start of the year. I feel like they've flown under the radar. They've got a couple of players out tonight, but I feel like they're ready to put in a nice performance against the Melbourne Storm. Melbourne Storm are always hard to beat, but they've got a few outs, and they're big outs as well.
4: Yeah, especially in the halves. No, Cam Munster is out for 4 to 6 weeks, having undergone knee surgery, and Jerome Hughes is out as well, meaning Tyron Wishart plays 5'8", and Trent Tolau, normally a dummy half, will play halfback. Former Manly Warringah halfback John Gibbs is down on the touchline. Gibbsy, good evening to you.
6: Hello, Andrew. Hello, Luke. It's beautiful down here. It's 13 degrees. Feels like 11, but I've got to say, it feels a bit warmer than that. We have had lots of rain in and around the vicinity of the Sydney Football Stadium, the precinct, where we got the Swans playing, of course, at the Sydney Cricket Ground. There's a lot of rain around before, but as

0: saw in that New South Wales Cup game, the field has held up quite well. There's some scars and some divots being taken out, and it's a little bit moist as I'm on the field now. It's sort of, it's a little bit slippery, but not too bad. If that rain stays away, it is ideal for what should be a good game of footy. I just think the depleted ranks of the Storm might leave them vulnerable to a Sydney Roosters side that's in pretty good form.
1: All right, Jonty. Yes, it's definitely a little bit slippery by the looks of things out there. In the New South Wales Cup game, it was a win for the Roosters over the Melbourne Storm 27-18. And as Gibbsy mentioned, there is an AFL game across the road at the SCG. The Sydney Swans kicked the first two goals and the Crows have kicked the next four. Adelaide 26, leading the Sydney Swans 12. We'll keep you up to date with that on the text line, and I'll get to more of these after the game. Hi, A-team, just watched the Sharks Knights game with my granddaughter and her partner and my four-week-old great-granddaughter. I'm trying hard to convert them to the Tigers, but I'm losing the battle. Tiger Tooley, good on you, mate. That sounds like a lovely night anyway. Good evening, Andrew, John and Luke. Can you give in, Luke, guess where I am today? I took some photos in this beautiful place. Love you and the odd couple. Enjoy commentating. From Dion. Do you know where this might be, Louis? I'll just try and raise it a little bit there. Somewhere coastal. Where do you think, Louis? Any ideas?
2: No, I'm going to say Cronulla.
1: Yeah. We'll go with Cronulla. Let's see. Thanks, Dion. Anyway, let us know where you actually are and appreciate the photos. Knights losing close games is similar to Manly, who have lost three games in Golden Point and a two-point loss to Penrith, says Mike in Canberra. And those narrow losses on goal kicking can really prove costly. All right, here comes the Melbourne Storm. First team out in their predominantly white gear, led out by Harry Grant. The fullback is the wonderful to watch, Solangi Faalongo. The wingers are Will Warbrick and Solangi Tuamalatu Brown. Centres Jack Howarth and Nick Meaney. 5'8 Tyron Wishart, halfback Trent Tolau. Lock Trent Liero. Second row is Oren Keeley, a recent pickup from the Dolphins, and Cooper Clark. Front row is Josh King and Stefano Utuagamanu. Hooker Harry Grant on the bench. Gabrielle Satrick, Jack Hetherington, Josiah Pahulu, Alec McDonald, Stanley Hewan, and Davey Mowali, the coach, the great legendary Craig Bellamy in the box next door to us. Who are you tipping? You're tipping Roosters comfortably, are you, Louis?
2: Yeah, I think so.
1: And what say you, John Gibbs?
0: Roosters comfortably.
1: Okay, I think we're all thinking along similar lines. Here come the Sydney Roosters. The fullback, Cody Ramsey. The wingers are Daniel Tupou in game number 301 with Mark Nwanganitawaze. Centres Billy Smith and Hugo Savala. 5'8", Daly Cherry Evans. Halfback Sam Walker. Lock Victor Radley. Second row is Siwa Wong and Nat Butcher. Front row is Spencer Lenu and Nafahu White. Hooker, Reece Robson, and a bench of Connor Watson, Celesi Fichetti, Egan Butcher, Taylor Lasalu, Rex Bassingthwaite, and Tommy Talau. Coach Trent Robinson. Referee for this one, Jared Sutton, with Kieran Irons and John Stone, the touch judges. Chris Butler in the bunker. All right, we're about to get underway. NRL Friday on ABC Sport after a win for Cronulla over Newcastle, 20 points to 18 at Shark Park. Here we go. It'll be the Storm kicking off, defending the Southern or SCG end of the Sydney Football Stadium. Sydney Roosters to get first use of the footy. And the whistle blows, but nothing yet from Nick Meaney. Now he's told, let's go. And the kickoff goes down to the northwest corner of the ground. Fielded by Cherry Evans. He gives it away left to Nafahu White. And the tackle's made 19 metres out from the Roosters' line. 15 metres in from touch on the western side of the ground. And in there to make the tackle came Cooper Clark, who we saw make his debut back in Melbourne against Parramatta back in the opening round. Roosters now 23 metres out from their own goal line. Ball played to Reece Robson. It goes to the left edge. And the tackle made on the front rower hitting the deck. Spencer Lenu right on the 30. Now they cross the 40 on the next play. 8 metres short of halfway. 15 in from the eastern touchline. The ball played by Butcher. It comes open side right to Ramsey. He's caught 3 short of halfway. Set a field by Grant and King. Played on the last tackle. Robson goes right. A rush kick downfield. And getting underneath it is Furlongo. He's got it. 10 out from his own goal line. He sends the pass away to his right and then absolutely taken in the tackle was Tuamalatu Brown, 16 metres out from the Melbourne Storm goal line. So now Melbourne, Tyron Wishart, a dummy half. He sends it to the right edge as Melbourne on their own 20. No score in the game after the opening 1 minute and 20 seconds. Dummy half Harry Grant. It goes right this time to Nick Meaney. He's caught 22 out from his own line. 3 tackles in, they're going nowhere. So Grant Allows Faolonga to pick it up and scoot from dummy half up to his own 30. Now played to Grant. Comes centre field left, Utuaga Manu. Forced to the deck, 14 short of halfway for the Melbourne Storm. Bringing up the last tackle. Grant goes right to Tyron Wishart. This would seem an area where Melbourne concedes a great advantage to the Roosters. That is the kicking game. This kick caught by Tupou. Returns it over the 30 into Liero and King. And down he goes eventually. 32 out from his own line. 2 minutes gone, Luke Lewis. No score.
2: No score. But I tell you what, the Roosters look really sharp in their very first set. They shifted that left edge. They look like they'll make an easy meters. They come up with a really nice defensive set, and they're already starting to win the field position battle already, and we're only two sets in.
1: Now the Roosters 2 metres short of halfway. Billy Smith plays the ball to Robson. Comes away right to Radley. Charges at Harry Grant. Put to the ground. About 5 metres inside Melbourne territory with help from King and Utuaga Manu. Robson goes left to Walker. Dummies inside. Goes himself. Nearly split them. Dragged to the ground 30 metres out from the goal line. Desperate defence from Toalau. On the last, it comes to the right. Up goes the kick from Walker. Down towards the right wing, and it's a great catch in the end for the Melbourne Storm. They've got it 8 metres out from their own goal line, and underneath that high ball was Will Warbrick.

0: He scored 7 tries in his last 5 games, but that may have prevented one as the Storm now 10 out from their own line. Folongo plays it. It comes open side left towards the centre of the field on play 3, 16 metres out from their own goal line. Now the ball played by Cooper Clark. Comes left to Howarth. He's caught 22 out from his own line. No score after 3 minutes. Melbourne Storm with a footy. Strong run now, Liero. Put down 33 out from his own line by White. Last tackle, Storm. Grant goes left to Tolau. End over end kick. Dropping back, Nwanganita Waze with a catch. 15 out from his own line. Returns it over the 20 to the 30. Meets the chase. Takes it over the 30. And now forward 33 out from his own line. No score. Touch line. John Gibbs.
1: Well, solid start from both sides. Just by the way, keep an eye on Sulangi Tuamalatu Brown, because in that first hit-up, remember he took the first hit-up? He hurt his stern or something. He was being attended to for about 3 tackles.
0: All right, John D, we will. As now Cherry Evans. He sends the pass right to Siwa Wong. And the back row is tackled. 3 metres short of halfway for the Roosters. No score. Well played, Robson out of dummy half, gained about 10. Put on the floor, 8 metres in Melbourne territory. Now play to Ramsey. He spins it centre field left. Walker away to the Fahu White. Strong run by White. Beat the first man. Still going. Now got the pass away. Kick downfield from the Roosters. Dropping back Folongo into the in-goal area. Fields it in from the dead ball line. Then ran around in a circle and finally gets a shove over the dead ball line. And coming in there for the Sydney Roosters was Spencer Lenu with a don't argue. But again, it was the initial run and offload by Nafahu White. Here's a line dropout for the Melbourne Storm. No score after 4.5 minutes, but Melbourne already under pressure, Luke Lewis.
2: Yeah, absolutely. And they've got to do a good job on Nafahu White this afternoon. He's been absolutely on fire this year. But that's a big play. He always comes up a nice offload at the right time. He's a real handful.
0: Line drop out from Folongo, going to about the 20-metre line. Loose ball, picked up by Walker. He sends a long pass right for the Roosters. Daly Cherry-Evans and the veteran 5'8". He's taken 30 metres out from the Melbourne Storm goal line. No score, Roosters on the attack here at the SFS. Comes right to Lenu. As they spread the ball left to right to Wong, he's caught about 19 down from the Melbourne Storm goal line in over the top for Melbourne. There came Jack Howarth. Now set of field. Walker on the inside to Radley. And Radley's caught 10 metres out from the Melbourne line, directly in line with the southern goalpost. Play to Robson. It comes away left. Walker to Nafahu White. He's greeted there by Tolau in front of the deck. 5 metres out from the goal line. Play now Robson. Goes right to Walker. Lost the ball. Took a long time to offload. Now it's scooped up here by the Sydney Roosters. Sabala takes the tackle. 12 out. 20 in from touch. Southwest corner. Played on the last. Short side right. Cherry Evans. Tuamalatu Brown getting back there against Nwanganita Waze. He manages to tap the ball back and diving on it, having taken the catch, is Siwa Wong. Try to the Roosters, magnificent touch from Mark Nwanganita Waze. 6 minutes gone and the Roosters convert this field position into points. Sydney Roosters 4, Melbourne 0. The tap from Mark DeMark, straight to Siwa Wong for the try.
2: Yeah, they've been doing some good things already to start this game, the Roosters. The way they come out of their own end, great work. They come up with some really nice offloads, second phase plays, some beautiful little kicks. And they get themselves into position here on play 5. I thought for sure they were going to kick to the opposite side to Daniel Tupou, but they come down the short side. A beautiful little well-executed kick there from Daly Cherry-Evans. And Mark Nwanganita Waze just gets up, doesn't even attempt to catch his ball. He knows he wants to push the ball back in field to his mate. And Siwa Wong was a man on the spot who gets the ball and scores the first try this evening for the Roosters.
0: That's the line we go, Johnny Gibbs.
1: Yeah, look, a lot of pressure then. Good kick from Daly Cherry-Evans, who's filling in for Teddy Tedesco. That was how Louis called him earlier, in case you missed it. But James Tedesco being out, Daly Cherry-Evans is skipper. Good kick. And you've got Nwanganita Waze up against Tuamalatu Brown. That's a lot of syllables. I saw Sam Walker have 3 practice kicks from this very position. He nailed everyone.
0: Well, let's see if practice does make perfect, Jaunty. 23 metres out, 7 in from the western touchline. What do you reckon, Louis?
2: No, you might pull it left. Because Gibbsy said something.
0: He's mocked Sam Walker. He's been in very good goal-kicking form for the most part. Not in Origin 3. He strikes it. He's hooking it to the left. He's missed it to the left. Louis, you are the goal-kicking whisperer for someone who's got not one iota of an idea about it. It's remarkable. 7.5 minutes gone. Sydney Roosters leading Melbourne by 4 points to nil. NRL Friday here on ABC Sport, around the grounds in the AFL.

0: First quarter still at the SCG. Adelaide 34, the Swans 18. It's not going to be busy around here at all, Louis, after the game. Is it going back to the car park with the Swans on, the Roosters on?
1: Be all right for me, Andrew.
0: There's a concert on at the Horden Pavilion.
1: I got a spot right at the front.
0: Oh, that's right. You have the rainbow working up your clack again. Here's the kickoff, a wobbly one, and it's dropped backwards by Savala. He's got it under control, though. Five out from his own goal line. And by the time he's caught, he's 12 out from his own line. 15 in from the Western touch line. Caught there by Cooper Clark and Josh King. Major Cherry Evans goes open side left. Nafahu White. He's claimed 21 out from his own line. Roosters with it.

0: 4 points to nil. Robson goes left to Lenu. He's caught 30 metres out from his own line for the Sydney Roosters. Plays the ball to Robson. Cut out ball right from White to Wong. You heard it. He's caught 11 metres short of halfway. Siwa Wong, the try scorer, caught by Clark. Now it's a kick from Walker, just outside the 40. It's a shallow-looking kick down to the eastern side of the field. Falonga coming across, intercepts it before it goes over the touchline, and he's caught 28 metres out from his own line and put to the ground there by Butcher. Now he plays it to Toalau. It goes open side left to Warbrick, and the Melbourne Storm right wing is tackled. 34 out from his own line, 19 in from touch eastern side. Melbourne with the footy. Wishart turns it back on the inside, and Tumalatu Brown, he's caught about 13 short of halfway on that occasion from Robson. Brown kicks from inside the 40. It's not a good kick. It's a poor kick. It bounces down to the 20, though, for Ramsey. About 20 metres in from the touchline, which was Grant's aim. Ramsey got a dusty pass. Great hands by Nwanganita Waze. Then he somehow got away from one. Brilliant skills. He's a magician, Mark Nwanganita Waze. Finally tackled 26 out from his own line by Clark. Now comes right to left for the Sydney Roosters. Savala shoved across field. Dumped to the ground now. About 26 out from his own line by King and Clark. Played to Cherry Evans, sends it centre field left to Daniel Tupou. What a 300th game he had a week ago, racing in three tries. Here he is, caught 15 short of halfway. And greeting him on that occasion for the Melbourne Storm is Oren Keeley. And now the Roosters, three short of halfway. Lenny plays it. Robson out of dummy half. Sends the ball left. Cut out ball down the left wing. They go through Billy Smith. Can he get on the inside? Falonga came across. Great tackle. 16 metres out from the line. Last play, Roosters. Goes right to Walker. Then through hands. Crossfield kick by Cherry Evans. Looking for Nwanganita Waze against Tumalatu Brown. Ball tap back for Radley. Radley loses it off the knee. Scooping it back. Cherry Evans, 22 out. Tried to accelerate. Drops the ball. Changed over. Melbourne survived. 20 out from their own goal line. We've had 11 minutes and it's 4-0 in favour of the Roosters. Touchline, John Gibbs.
1: Well, I reckon up against Tuamalatu Brown, he should be trying to catch the ball twice. He's gone up and tapped it back. He had success when he tapped it back to Sewell Wong, but I think on that occasion, he should have tried to take it cleanly.
0: So now Melbourne with it, Jonty, about 32 metres out from their own line, trailing by 4 points to nil. Dummy half, Harry Grant. He sends it left to Cooper Clark. His big, strong second row is claimed by Wong. 11 short of halfway. Grant goes right Liero, then away to Toalau. Got the pass on to support Keeley. And Oren Keeley stands at the tackle. 1 metre in Sydney Roosters territory. Roosters leading 4-0. Grant sends it left to Josh King. And you can hear the grunt and the groan as he's caught there by White and Radley. 40 out from the Roosters line. Plays it. Grant goes right to Wishart. The kick on the last. Tupou's there. Barely had to move. With the catch. 7 metres out from his own goal line. Returns it into a wall of white. Not purple tonight, but they're in their white away strip. Jersey and shorts. 13 metres out from their own goal line. Walker darts from dummy half. Flung to the ground. 21 out from his own line by Keeley. It's 4-0 Roosters, Luke Lewis, and we've had 11 minutes and 20 seconds.
2: Yeah, well, they've done well there, the Storm, to get back down this end of the field and put in a bit of attacking kick. But the Roosters, they're just doing everything right. And they're loving that left-hand side in attack, especially down short edges. They've got a lot of opportunities there. They made a break before. I'm assuming they're going to stay there because they're having a lot of success down there at the moment.
0: Robson goes right to White. Tackled 3 metres short of halfway. Right in centre field by Liero. Played on the last. Kicked downfield by Cherry Evans. Getting back there is Falongo with the catch. 4 metres out from his own goal line. Heads up over the 10-metre line. And then a bit of a step and a zip, but straight into Wong and Radley. 19 out from the Melbourne line. What worries me so far for Melbourne, their commitment's going to be there, you know that. But they don't look like they've got much X-factor in attack here. Wishart, short side left to Howarth. And Howarth is shoved to the ground. 29 out from his own line by Savala and Nwanganita Waze. Played to Cooper Clark, dummies, goes himself. Caught 34 out from his own line. 15 in from the western touchline. Plays the ball with two tackles left. Grant goes right to Falongo. And he's caught centre field 7 short of halfway. There to greet him Robson. Played on the last to Grant. Goes right to Wishart. Kicks it this time to the right wing of Bank Nwanganita Waze with the catch. 12 out from his own line. Throws a 15-metre pass left to Cody Ramsey. Ramsey puts on a step. Accelerates. Dragged to the ground. 27 out from his own goal line. He plays the ball quickly to Cherry Evans. Goes left to Tupou in midfield. And Daniel Tupou is going to be claimed by Utuka Manu. 35 out from the Sydney Roosters line. Dummy half Robson. Goes

0: left away to Smith. And he's going to be caught about five short of halfway. Good run in the end from Billy Smith. Roosters 4, Storm 0, 13 minutes gone. Nefahu White, short ball away to Radley. Put to the ground 3 metres inside Melbourne's half. Desperate defence from Grant. Robson dummy half. Meant to go right to Nefahu White, but the Melbourne Storm...
1: You've got to make a genuine tackle.
0: They've gone in attacking the dummy half's arm. So it is a penalty, the first of the game, late in the tackle count to Louis. And it goes to the Roosters, 42 out from the Melbourne Storm line.
2: Yeah, they give the penalty away for attacking the arm and not making a general play to make the tackle. But I'm all right with there. He's got up, he's run, he's come out, he's holding his arms out to promote the ball. I reckon he should be allowed to hit the arm there. Personally, I think it comes on the ball carrier, but not to be. Lucky there for the Roosters, they'll get a penalty, they'll kick up field, and they get a full set to look at the Melbourne Storm's line.
0: Roosters 4, Melbourne 0. 14 minutes gone, and the touch finder 20 metres out from the Melbourne line, western side, right in front of our own John Gibbs. Tap taken by Tabala. Goes left to the first try scorer, Siwa Wong. He's taken 12 metres out from the goal line. If you're just joining us, Cronulla Sutherland defeated Newcastle 20 points to 18 at Shark Park, although the Knights scored 4 tries to 3. Here's Nefahu White. Tackled 7 out from the goal line by Utogamanu. Robson spins it left. Sam Walker, short ball, Lenu. Threatened to bust the line. Taken 6 metres out though by Grant and one other. He plays the ball to Robson. Comes right to Cherry Evans. Then away to Walker. Joining the line that time and steaming onto the ball. The Roosters only half a metre away from the goal line. Getting to his feet and playing at that time is Billy Smith in from the other wing. Radley goes left. Walker away to Cherry Evans. Skips away from one, back towards centre field. Held up by Keelan King. 9 metres out. Playing on the last to Robson. Goes left, Walker. Kicks it for the wing of Tupou. Up they go, Warbrick and Tupou. Ball's lost. Dived on by King for Melbourne. Storm get it back. 4 out from their own line. Quarter of an hour gone. Sydney Roosters 4 lead the Melbourne Storm 0 around the grounds in the AFL at the SCG. Quarter time in the Adelaide Crows leading the Swans by 41-20. We go to the touchline, John Gibbs.
3: Yeah, good defence there by Melbourne because they were under enormous pressure on that occasion. They went away from the long end of Wisley. They went to Tyrone Wishart. Bursts, breaks them open. Bursts out in the middle, but on that occasion to Tupa. Just by the way, on Louis' point there, that Roosters player run 2 steps away from dummy half. Why can't you play at the ball?
0: Here's the Roosters defending now. It's the last tackle for Melbourne on its own. 30 Taulau. Beat one. Then got the pass away. Liero puts in a kick along the ground. They really are struggling without recognised halfback here, Melbourne. They've got very little attack. Comes right to Cody Ramsey. And Ramsey's tackled 32 out from his own goal line. 16 gone in the half. It is only 4-0 to the Roosters. Now they work it right to Nwanganita Waze. Takes them on out wide, but a great tackle by Tyrone Wishart in concert with Tuomaladu Brown. And they gave him a shove and gives away a set restart to the Roosters. Comes left to Nefahu White. White's going to be taken by Howarth and King. And an attempted steal there by Howarth. He did brilliantly well. That was particularly well executed by Melbourne. Now comes right from the play the ball to Utogamanu. He's taken 6 metres in Roosters territory. Brilliantly done by the Melbourne Storm. Now Melbourne works it right to Keeley. He's upended 36 metres out from the Roosters' line by White and Butcher. Played to Grant. Short ball goes to Toalau. Plays out the back. Wishart to Clark. But Cherry Evans is there with Robson. He stands in the tackle. 30 out from the Roosters' line. 20 in from the Western touchline. Grant gets it away right. Through hands. Liero. Toalau. Paolongo. Dreadful pass. Left to right drop by Warbrick. And that was the most promising we've seen from Melbourne, but it was an awful pass in the end. And it's going to be a Roosters play the ball. 22 out from their own line. We've had 17 minutes, Luke Lewis, and it's the Roosters leading by 4-0 over Melbourne.
2: Yeah, well, he's the key for the Melbourne Storm. Sua Faalongo is so sharp with the ball in hand. He makes everyone on edge when they're running next to him or have to make a tackle on him. So when they're down here, the Melbourne Storm, and they're attacking the Roosters' line, he needs to get the ball in his hands at least 2 or 3 times a set. He only got to see him get it once there, but I reckon earlier they had him shot for numbers and his speed would have got around the Roosters, but good defence in the end there from the Roosters.
0: Set restart here for the Roosters. Nwanganita Waze plays it. It comes left centre field, 10 metres short of halfway. Ball's played now to Robson. Goes left to Lenu. Short ball away to Nat Butcher. Wrapped up 3 metres short of halfway. 20 in from touch, eastern side. Robson goes right to Radley. Dummies, then...

0: Brushes into the defence through Liero. Now taken by Utogamano and Liero. Stood in the tackle, 8 metres in Melbourne's half. Robson goes left to Walker. Then away to Ramsey. Got straight past one tackle. And that was Meany. Now caught 32 out from the line by Keeley. It's played and it comes right to Walker for the Roosters. Short ball to Fahu. White standing. Got the ball back to Radley. Radley through one. Taken 15 out. Two. They're just holding on here, Melbourne. Played on the last. Robson goes right. Walker crossfield kick. Looking for Nwonga Nitawaze. Up he goes. Catches it. Drops the ball out the back. It's kicked. Touching goal. Well, that ended up being a suspect tactic by the Roosters. It's going to be now a 20-metre tap and a 7-tackle set for Melbourne. 18 minutes 40 gone. Sydney Roosters leading Melbourne by 4 points to nil.
1: Isn't Cody Ramsey doing a great job at fullback at the moment? Every time he gets the ball, he's always picking, he's sticking his nose through. He's sort of creating quick play the balls. And this, isn't it great to have two wingers who are outstanding under the high ball?
0: Alec McDonald about to come on. First interchange for Melbourne. And it looks like he's trotting onto the field now for Utogamanu. So Melbourne worked the ball left to right, but Meany's just mauled to the ground. 33 out from his own goal line. Plays the ball to Grant. Comes away open side left. Tackle made 8 metres short of halfway. King plays it. Now it goes left, Alec McDonald. His first hit-up's a beauty. He's full of energy, Alec McDonald. Caught 9 metres in Roosters' half and a quick play the ball to Grant. Goes left to Tyron Wishart. Turns it into Howarth. He's over the 30. Wrapped up 27 away from the Roosters' line. 12 in from the Western touchline. Roosters lead 4-0. Grant, short side left, Wishart. Kick rebounds off Savala. Dived on by Savala. Roosters have it. 17 out from their own goal line. 19 minutes, 40 gone. And it remains Roosters 4, Melbourne Storm 0 with a try to Siwa Wong back in the 6th minute. Cronulla Sutherland's already got 2 points in the bag with a 20 points to 18 victory over Newcastle. Cherry Evans. It's a short ball away left to Daniel Tupou. He's caught 25 metres out from his own line at the northern end. Played to Robson. Sends it left to Butcher. He's caught 33 out from his own line on tackle 4. Dummy half Robson comes back centre field right to Nafahu White. He's up over the 40 into the defence. Taken here by Clark and Grant. Then got the pass away. It ends up left to Walker. Walker across field easily past Toalau. Then Billy Smith got the pass. Attempted intercept by Warbrick, but he drops it. He knocked it in the air, dived forward, couldn't come up with it. So it'll be another set for the Roosters with a scrum feed. 10 metres in Melbourne territory. 19 minutes 30 left in the half. Roosters 4, Melbourne 0.
1: Yeah, well, Warbrick had to make that play because Smith is so good at getting this little flick pass right. I reckon Daniel Tupou would have been flying down the sideline. So he had to make a play at it, and he did. He almost got the ball, but it did bounce on the ground. But give another full set to the Roosters. They're going to be hard to hold them out this set. They've been really good in attack. They've been scrambling well in defence, but I reckon it's time for the Roosters to get across the line.
0: So it is a scrum feed. 40 out, set of field for the Roosters. Picked up by Robson. Goes right to Ramsey. Short ball, Savala. Great tackle. Tumalanu Brown in off the wing. Smashed Savala. And it ends up being a drop ball picked up by Melbourne. What a great tackle that was from Tumalanu Brown. Now the Melbourne side. 8 short of halfway. Tumalanu Brown plays it to Faolongo. He goes himself, but he's actually shoved back 5 metres his own side of halfway. Roosters 4-set restart here to Melbourne. It's first of the evening. Tyron Wishart. He gets the ball back on the inside as they get about, 1 metre in Roosters territory. Played now for the Melbourne Storm and on the field in the 15 jersey, the experienced Jack Hetherington. Melbourne 38 out. Harry Grant goes to the right. Wishart to Toalau. Back on the inside to Keeley. He's wrapped up 30 metres out from the Roosters line. 20 in from touch. Eastern side. Roosters 4. Melbourne 0. Played to Grant. Goes left. Toalau. Dummies then finally sends it away to Wishart. He's claimed 26 out from the Roosters line on play 4. Grant picks it up. Scoots from dummy half. Puts in a little stab kick. Nwonga Nitawaze's back there. Dropped it once. Regathered it somehow. Metre out from his own goal line. That's the weakness of Mark Nwonga Nitawaze. He keeps the opposition interested with his hands from time to time. As now on play 2, Savala's caught 9 out from his own line for the Roosters, who lead 4-0. Touchline, John Gibbs.
2: Well, they're doing a really good job to hang in there. And the Roosters are making plenty of ground and they're coming up with some good offloads. But they are plucky. There's no doubt about that, the Melbourne Storm. And that tackle by Tuamalatu Brown on Savala, the noise, it was frightening. He nearly killed him.
0: Egan Butcher about to come on the field too now, Johnny, for the Sydney Roosters. They have the ball back towards centre field, up over their own 30-metre line with his 4 points to nil lead.

0: Finally, the defence comes from Clark. Nine short of halfway. Spencer Lenu, great run. Robson goes left. Walker, clearing kick. Down to the right wing of Will Warbrick for Melbourne. With the catch, 20 metres out from his own line. Set sail on the short side of the field. And he's going to be caught by Nat Butcher and Billy Smith. 32 out from the Melbourne line. 4-0 Roosters still. And we've had 23 minutes and 20 seconds of play. Luke Lewis, John Gibbs. I'm Andrew Moore on NRL Friday here on ABC Sport. Now Melbourne working to the left. Suafa Longo scoots past one, but the cross field, he's easily picked off. 9 metres short of halfway by Smith. Plays the ball to Toalau. Comes open side left. Clark caught right on the halfway line. Played to Grant. Goes left to King up the middle. Good run, Josh King. Caught 39 out from the Roosters. Line by White. Played on the last tackle. Grant sends it away right. The kick from Tyron Wishart. Down to the left wing of Daniel Tupou against Warbrick. The ball tapped back by Warbrick for Keeley. Back to Toalau, but knocked on by the Melbourne Storm. Warbrick knocked it forward, says the referee. And it will be a changeover to the Sydney Roosters. 11 out from their own goal line. We've had 24 minutes of play at the SFS. Roosters 4, Melbourne 0. Tupou against Warbrick. How do you see it, Luke Lewis?
1: Yeah, well, look, he's saying... I was just watching the body language of Warbrick. He said he didn't touch it.
0: He did touch it.
1: But he definitely touches him and it goes into Dennis Tupou. So it would have been classed as a knock-on. So lucky they didn't challenge it. But that's what they could continue to do. Just get isolate... Daniel Tupou, get a really good chase on and they'll get a little bit of luck go their way, but I feel like there's a lot of opportunities left out there at the moment for the Roosters. They're not asking any questions coming of their own end like they did early.
0: Victor Radley off, Connor Watson on, the second interchange for the Roosters. They'll have the ball back in centre field. Egan Butcher caught 33 out from his own line. The only argument Will Warbrick had was whether he knocked it back. His kick downfield by Cherry Evans, looking for a 40-20. He's got the angle and the distance. What a kick, Daly Cherry Evans. That is a brilliant 40-20 from one of the best exponents of it in the game. Roosters will get another set. 19 out from the Melbourne line. Gibbsy, he's as good as anyone we've ever seen under this rule.
2: There's no doubt about that. You're not going to believe how many 40-20s he's got. He's got 120-40 as well, but that's his 43rd 40-20.
0: Unbelievable. Thank you, Johnny. Here's the Roosters from the restart. So many tries come from 40-20s. 13 metres out from the goal line. Played and it comes to the right. The Fahu White. He links up with another ball to his right. They're within 8 metres of the goal line where Wong is tackled. Played to Robson. Goes left to White. The Fahu's only half a metre out. Roosters threatening, leading 4-0 after almost 26 minutes. Robson goes away left. Cherry Evans to Walker. Plays out the back. Ramsey got it away to Billy Smith. Crashed through some poor defence from Meany and he's over to score. The Roosters get their second to Billy Smith after Daly Cherry Evans' brilliant 40-20. 26 minutes gone, Sydney Roosters 8, Melbourne 0 at the SFS. The try is scored by Smith, but really Cherry Evans deserves a lot of the credit, Luke Lewis.
1: Yeah, absolutely. He does a great kick, doesn't he, Daly Cherry Evans? Gets the 40-20, gets the Roosters into the perfect field position. But as soon as this try, they went to the left for this try. You got, as soon as Cody Ramsey gets the ball, you knew straight away they're going to go over. But he doesn't overplay his hand here, Cody Ramsey. That's what I love. He just gets the ball in his hand. He realises there's a lot of space, just gives it out to Billy Smith. And then it's a lot, as easy as you like, breaks out of a tackle and goes over. And he still had Daniel Tupou on his outside with plenty of room. And if he was going, wasn't going to get there, he would have had that flick pass as well. So really nice try from the Roosters.
0: It didn't need it. Meany missed him one on one. 8-0 Roosters touchline, John Gibbs.
2: Yeah, as you said, Andrew, there's so many tries scored in the back of 40-20s. And they were struggling. Their execution had been a little bit down. As I said, Melbourne had been plucky. Despite being dominated, they were only 4 points behind. Well, now that's been doubled. 8 points with Sam Walker having an opportunity. Billy Smith is getting a fair chunk of football in. He's scoring lots of tries. That's his 7th try this year and only his 9th game. So injury-free, he's a class act, Billy Smith.
0: Yeah, Billy's been one of those players who's been wrecked by injury through his entire career. Here's Walker, 24 metres out. 5 in from the eastern touchline with the right boot. Sam Walker strikes it, heading towards the post.
3: No.
0: Doesn't like it. Across the face, no goal. He's none from 2. Sydney Roosters 8, Melbourne 0. 12 minutes 30 left in the half. And look, if you're a listener in Melbourne, don't normally listen to rugby league, or you just don't, you're not too familiar with the rules. And 40-20 means you kick it from inside your own 40-metre line and find the touchline inside the opposition 20-metre line That's called a 40-20.

0: And it means you do get the football back. So Melbourne bring it back to the centre of halfway. In the AFL, Adelaide Crows leading the Sydney Swans 47-26 in the second quarter. Looking forward to travelling up to the Gold Coast on Sunday, Louis?
1: Absolutely. We get to go up there and call a game. So we're very lucky, Andrew.
0: We are. It's a there and back trip.
1: Yeah, it would have been nice if we stayed the night.
0: Three. We should have been a reconnaissance
1: mission. Especially a Sunday.
0: You and I, Movie World or something like that, Sea World.
1: Yeah, that's
0: Wet and Wild.
1: We could have recorded that. That would have went viral. Me and you on the slingshot.
0: Well, we could have got Jared from our social media team, but I don't think he works weekends. Hi, Jared. Love you, buddy. Here's the kickoff. Coming from the Melbourne Storm after a bit of a delay.
2: Sorry, Stanley.
0: Ground manager's on the field.
1: Stanley, he said.
0: Do we know what's going on down there, Jonty?
3: There is someone who's been injured over on the far side being attended to.
0: Oh, so, part of the crowd?
3: No.
2: There's no bearing on the player. Outside.
1: He's off the field, though.
3: He's off the field. Yeah, now, the it was Nick Mooney who'd missed the tackle. Oh, and out in the wing, too. Will Warbrick, I'd say, that has been out there and he's got some friendly fire. Two of the players got tangled up and he's done his ankle. I think you'll find.
0: Yeah, it is Warbrick. I can see Mooney out there. He's about to kick off. So the Medicab is going right down to that Sowies corner. And I wonder whether some of the medical staff are like us. It's hard to pick him up in the distance. But the Medicab is there now for Will Warbrick. He's had a lot of injuries too, the Warriors-bound winger from next year.
1: Sure it wasn't his knee.
0: I'm not. He's on the Medicab now.
1: I'm looking at his face and he knows. He knows he's done
0: trouble. Yeah.
1: He's super worried. And
0: it's not just pain though, is it, Lou? It's distress.
1: It's actually like he knows that there's something bad here, and he knows he's not going to play any more football. He can see it on his face. So
0: this could be his last moment in a Melbourne Storm outfit.
1: Yeah, that's not a good look. Going off by his facial expressions at the moment.
0: So he's coming from the field, and look, Harry Grant, a couple of his teammates are running over just to give him a pat on the head, no doubt, before he leaves the field. He gets a handshake from Warbrick, and this is the act of someone who knows he's not playing for them again.
1: Yeah,
0: that's terrible for Will Warbrick. And the players are coming from everywhere. Gibbsy, this is quite a moving scene, really.
3: It is, because that'll be the end of Will Warbrick, as you say, in Melbourne Storm colours. I believe it's his Achilles. I knew he was in that area, and he had gone to turn around. A player came across, clipped him.
0: I've never seen this, Gibbsy.
3: Yeah, no, it's because he's been very popular. He's scored a million tries for them. He's been their main focal point when you're talking about attack. They kicked the Will Warbrick a little bit like they kicked in the Wonga Nitawase and Daniel Tupou, and I will confirm it, but I'm pretty sure he's done his Achilles.
0: All right, mate, let us know, and we'll let everyone else know, but he's now going through the tunnel. But every single teammate, Louis, ran over to him to shake his hand on the way off. I've never seen that before.
1: You know, and I reckon they could see the distress on his face.
0: Kick off, fielded, and they bring it back now, the Roosters through Nwonga Nitawase. Tackle 12 out from his own line. It's Roosters 8, Melbourne 0. 12 minutes and 10 seconds to go in this first half. So we'll pick up a bit of a reshuffle. Nick Meaney seems to have gone to the right wing, and Oren Keeley might be a right centre at the moment. So the Roosters 27 out from their own goal line with this 8-0 lead, two tries. Siwa Wong plays it to Robson, goes left to Nafahu White. He's going to be caught, 34 out from his own goal line. In there was Cooper Clark and two others, including Alec McDonald and Josh King. Now to the left, Watson to Walker. Back on the inside to Nat Butcher. He's caught 9 metres short of halfway. Last tackle now coming up for the Roosters. To the right they go. Kick downfield from Cherry Evans from inside the 40. This time read beautifully by Farlong over the catch. Heads back over the 30. And then he's contained by the chase. Yeah, he is. He's put to the ground. 33 out from his own line. White was in there with Connor Watson. Plays the ball to Harry Grant. Goes left to Wishart. Turns it into Tuamalatu Brown. Right across field now, straightens. Wrapped up 13 short of halfway. We've had 28 minutes and 45 seconds. Sydney Roosters 8, Melbourne 0. Very slow to his feet. Tuamalatu Brown plays it to Grant. Goes away, open side left. Tackle made here, about 8 metres short of halfway on Meaney. Comes left again, King, good strong run. Caught 3 metres in Roosters territory, or it's Cooper Clark. Clark, in fact, tackled there by Butcher. Now to the right they work it. Far long over. He popped one out the back to Harry Grant. They keep it alive, going left to right. McDonald, he linked up with support as well. Melbourne only 31 metres out from the goal line. Played on the last tackle now to Harry Grant. It comes to the right side. Tyron Wishart kicks to the wing of Tupou. Up he goes with a catch. He's got a 5 out from his own line. 29 and a half gone. Roosters 8, Melbourne Storm 0 here at the SFS.
1: Yeah, well, the Roosters, I think that little bit of stoppage might have just... you know, put them back a little bit because they're struggling to get out of their own end. But good work there by the Melbourne Storm. I'd like to see them just move the ball a little bit more now, the Roosters. They've got a little bit fresh legs on there. They look sharp when they get into their edges.
0: Looks like Stanley Chewin has come onto the field to replace Will Warbrick as the Roosters now 23 out for their own line and leading 8-0. Ball played by Egan Butcher. Comes left for Robson to White. Typically strong run but caught. 34 out from his own line. Platt on the last. Robson goes right. Cherry Evans from inside the 40. Dropping back to Malatu Brown with a catch. 20 out from his own line. Heads up over the 30 into the chase of Wong and Watson. About 12 metres short of halfway. Coming onto the field now in the headgear for the Sydney Roosters. Celesi Fichetti. 5 short of halfway the Melbourne side. Set of field. It goes left to right. Toe allowed. Got the pass on to Keeley. Left Walker in his wake. Now on the ground. 2 metres in Roosters territory. He plays the ball eastern side to Grant. After a dummy goes left to Toe allowed. Back towards centre field. But just nothing doing at all in attack here for Melbourne. Wishart plays it to Grant. Goes left to Toe allowed. Short ball away. 35 out from the goal line. Clark is tackled by Watson. Played on the last to Grant. Goes right to Wishart. Puts up the kick down towards the right wing of Wanganita Waze. Whoa, he comes up with a magnificent catch. Despite the presence there of Howarth and also Tuamalu Brown. 15 out from the Roosters line. Play to Cherry Evans. Sends the ball left to Savala. He's caught 24 out from his own line. 9 left in the half. Roosters 8, Melbourne 0.
1: Yeah, just an observation. I'm looking at the Roosters. They're so tight and so bunched, but they're still getting near their own end. I don't understand how they're doing it. And they're showing so much room, the Melbourne Storm.
0: So now the Roosters right in centre field here at the Sydney Football Stadium. 5 metres short of halfway, Egan Butcher plays. It goes left to Walker. He turns it on the inside for Ketty. Tackled 3 metres in Melbourne territory. Played on the last tackle. It comes to the right. Robson away. Kick downfield by Cherry Evans. Dropping back is Tuamalu Brown with the catch. 8 out from his own line. Oh, gee, it was a risky pass to Farlongo. Good hands. Beat the first. Now claims. 16 out from his own line. We check in down on the touchline. Johnny Gibbs.
3: Yeah, just confirmation for Will Warbrick. It was it's a torn Achilles. So that's distressing news for Will. So that'll be the end of his career with the Melbourne Storm when he moves to the Warriors. And keeping in mind that the other high-flying winger, Xavier Coates, has missed all season with an Achilles injury.
0: They've had a horrible run this year, haven't they, Melbourne? They were 5 metres short of halfway. Dummy half Grant goes right toe allow, sends it back on the inside. McDonald tackled 7 metres in Roosters half. Played on the last to Grant, goes right to toe allow. Kick from 40 metres out, very shallow for Daniel Tupou. Up they go, Tupou the catch. 21 out from the Roosters line. So they get it back with 7 minutes 26 left in the half. And the Roosters leading 8-0. Here's Billy Smith on the open side. Caught 29 out from his own line. They're competing hard, Melbourne, Louis. The Roosters look a little bunch. Fichetti hits it up. Taken 12 short of halfway, but the attack, they just got nothing.
1: Yeah, they haven't got a whole lot of it in attack. But they're doing a really good job in defence. They keep turning up. They're getting over their halfway. They're kicking in the corners and they're doing a good job. But I think the Roosters are leaving a lot out there at the moment. They're always so bunched coming out of their own end.
0: Here's Watson. Short ball left for Ketty. Tackled 8 metres in Melbourne territory. Terrific defence by and large from Melbourne. Hewitt involved in that tackle. Kick downfield by Walker. Far long under it with the catch. Oh, he juggled it. Came down with it 9 out from his own line. With the presence coming through of Nat Butcher, the human thumb. He plays the ball now, and Melbourne, it's a tough set for them here, isn't it? As Meaney's caught centre field, 11 out from his own line on play 2. Dummy half Wishart sends it to the left edge this time as Tuamalu Brown's caught. 18 out from his own line, played to Grant. Goes right to Oren Keeley. He's caught on play 4. 26 out from his own line for Melbourne, who trail 8-0. There's 6 minutes 13 left. Here's Wishart from his own 30. Kicks it. Looking for a 40-20 himself. It's got backspin and allows Ramsey time. Picks it up 15 out from his own goal line. Looks like a great chase from Melbourne. Yeah, it is. as Ramsey's put to the ground by the chase of Howard. 29 out from the Roosters' line. Play to Savala. Goes left to Markey. Mark Nwaganita was a stroll past one. Now caught 15 short of halfway. And there to greet him was Wishart along with Hetherington. Now set of field left it goes. Tackle made, 13 short of halfway. Played by Tupou to Robson. One-handed catch by Walker away to Nat Butcher. Beautiful tackle down low around the ankles by Tolau. Three short of halfway. Plays it to Walker. Runs around in circles. Sends it back open side right to Connor Watson. He promotes the footy right to Egan Butcher. And he's still showing great leg drive. Finally on the his back. 7 metres in Melbourne territory. Last tackle now for the Roosters, who lead 8-0 as the rain begins here, albeit light at the moment at the footy stadium. Last tackle. Robson goes right. Cherry Evans, they run it away to Walker. Then to Wong. Then to Savala. Flick pass meant for Nwong. And Itawase goes down. Long had tried to pick it up spectacularly one-handed, but he loses it forward and over the touchline. It will be a Melbourne ball. 18 out from their own line. 5 left in the half. 8-0 Roosters and John Gibbs. Conditions have changed quite markedly down there.
3: Yeah, I haven't put the umbrella up yet, but it is light rain falling. That was a really bad pass from Hugo Savala, who reacted just in front of me, slapping the ground when he realised his pass to Marky Mark wasn't a good one. They're hanging in here. 8-0. With 4.5 minutes to go until half time, if they can go in at the break, only 8 down, that's a pretty good effort from Melbourne.
0: Here's Hewan tackled on the right edge, 12 short of halfway by Billy Smith. Played to Grant. Open side left it goes this time. King up the middle. Staying on his feet, 2 metres short of halfway for Melbourne. Played to Grant again. Comes to the left. Through hands away now on the inside. McDonald taken, 6 metres in Roosters territory, played on the last to Grant, goes left to Wishart, 40 out from the Roosters line, kicked it between Nwong and Itawase and Ramsey, it ends up in goal, Marky Mark's got it, work to do, but he makes it back easily and effortlessly into Wishart, Farlongo, then over the 10, finally claimed 11 out from his own line, played to Cherry Evans, he got the pass away left, Savala's caught in a high shot, and it will be a penalty to the Roosters, 20 out from their own line, so they just cannot sustain pressure. The Melbourne Storm. 3 minutes 40 to go in the half. Roosters 8, Melbourne 0.
1: Well, what about how lackadaisical Marky Mark was just there? He just jogs back, picks up the ball. I didn't even think he was going to be back in the field of play. And then he just goes a little bit of a shimmy. And he runs another 10 metres. That was brilliant work there from Mark Nwong.
0: He's got to be one of those dudes you just can't stand.
1: Yeah.
0: He's good at everything and he makes everything look easy.
1: Well, I couldn't believe how relaxed he was.
0: And you know the worst part, Louis? The fact he's so good at everything?
1: Yeah.
0: I reckon he's the world's best bloke too. Here's the Roosters, 2 short of halfway. 8-0 Roosters, 3 minutes left in the half. As now it's back in centre field, Egan Butcher, taken by Hewan and Grant. 3 metres in Melbourne territory. Played, they go left to Walker out the back, quick hands now, away to Daniel Tupou, cuts in off the eastern wing, caught 20 metres out from the line, midway through the tackle count, plays the ball now, it goes right. Sam Walker gets the pass away, Watson to Cherry Evans, in the heavy tackle, kept going for a little moment, but now wrapped up 20 out for the Melbourne line centre field, and lost it trying to play it daily, Cherry Evans. I think he was rattled in the tackle. Shaking his head in disgust at himself. 2 minutes 30 to go in the half. Roosters 8, Melbourne 0. NRL Friday on ABC Sport. Around the grounds in the AFL. Second quarter, Adelaide 53, leading the Sydney Swans 39.
1: Yeah, I was just a bit of slow-mo there. I didn't think much of it. It's just, he tries

0: Keeley coming from the field. In fact, we'll check downstairs with Gibbsy as the umbrella's up now, Johnny.
1: Yeah, Alec McDonald. Oh, and that was an unusual tackle from Tyrone Wishart, too, on unorthodox on Daly Cherry Evans. Cherry Evans was rattled because it was a little bit strange the way it all unfolded. This has made things considerably slipperier.
0: Yeah, from the scrum when it is Keeley who's tackled. Now they work it just outside their own 30, the Melbourne Storm. Ball played. Oh, a shocking pass from Harry Grant. Miles forward to Toalau. That was awful. With a minute 50 to go in the half, that could be a huge mistake from Harry Grant because it means the Roosters have a scrum feed 32 out from the Melbourne line. That was miles forward to Toalau.
2: Yeah, he's built out himself too, Harry, because he knew how important it was just to get through that set before half-time. He didn't want to give the Roosters one more opportunity. And 30 minutes on the clock. They're going to have a red-hot look at the Melbourne Storm line. And I'll tell you what, every time they get down here, they look promising. It just comes down to a last pass or the kick. Just gets a little bit of a ricochet that goes the wrong way, but they've been looking good, the Roosters, down here.
0: And they win the scrum. Cherry Evans gets the pass away right this time. Taking on the defence, Ramsey dragged to the ground from behind. 8 metres out. But gee, they look almost morals here, the Roosters, to score. Nwanganita Waze, dummy half. Left to Cherry Evans, away to Watson, then to Walker. They've got numbers to the left. They go that way eventually. Oh, Billy Smith's cut to the ground. Great tackle Trent Toalau. 12 out from the goal line. Now they work it back open side right, the Roosters. Watson, he's claimed 5 metres out from the Melbourne line in front of the post. Plays the ball to Robson. Short ball goes left. And the Roosters still being thwarted a metre or two away from the line. 37 seconds left in the half. Robson goes right to Walker. Out the back, Cherry Evans. Lovely pass to Wong, but he's tackled. Two out. Desperate Melbourne defence. Last tackle. 27 seconds to go in the half. It comes away left. Sam Walker kicking it for the big, tall Tupou. The ball is loose on the ground. Dived on by Melbourne. Lost by Melbourne. Knock on both ways. First one, Melbourne. Roosters scrum feed. 10 out. To race against the clock with 10 seconds to go. Roosters 8, Melbourne 0. I've got to say, Louis, credit to Melbourne. Incredible goal line defence. Time off 5 seconds before the break.
2: Yeah, absolutely. But I'll tell you what was the big tackle. It was Trent Toalau on Billy Smith. I'll tell you what, Billy just summed it up perfectly. He's going to go a little bit of a skip on the outside and use his bend. But Toalau just got his ankle and chopped him down, and that was a massive try saver. A good scramble.
0: Field goal coming up here, I reckon, for Sam Walker. He's set deep beyond the 20. Roosters with the scrum feed, one and only play. Back to Walker, 27 out. He strikes it with a field goal attempt. It's not a good strike. He's missed it to the right, no goal. No added points. And at halftime, I reckon Craig Bellamy will be well pleased with the effort. It is a highly compromised Melbourne team that also lost the services of winger Will Warbrick in the first half with a torn Achilles. An emotional scene here at the SFS as he was medicapped from the field, and every single Melbourne player took the time to go up and shake Will Warbrick's hand, knowing that means it'll be his last game for the club. For the Roosters, tries to see Wah Wong in the 6th minute, Billy Smith in the 26th, Sam Walker, no goals from 2 attempts and 2 restarts. 1 restart for Melbourne, no challenges, penalties, 2-0 to the Roosters. Half-time, Roosters 8, Melbourne 0. It's been a minimalistic game in points, in tries, in goals, in penalties. Restarts, the whole works. Louis, they look well in control, Roosters, but it is only 8-0.
2: Yeah, absolutely. It's 8-0. I think the Melbourne Storm will be happy with that. Melbourne aren't doing a great job in attack, but they're doing an outstanding job in defence, holding the Roosters out and turning them away. The Roosters look likely every time they get an opportunity, but they just can't get the last pass right. So the defence has been great. But I reckon that there'll be a message from Trent Robinson about pulling off the ball in their own end and taking the easy metres, and there'll be a lot more points to come from the Roosters. But all in all, I think the Roosters are dominating this game.
0: Let's go to the touchline. John Gibbs, it's tight.
1: It is indeed. I think they've done a good job, but they've lost quite a few players. They've got players playing out of position. Stanley Hewan, who came on to replace Will Warbrick after that torn Achilles, he's normally a 5'8". He's moved out a little bit. You've got Nick Meaney on the wing, and that Moses Leo pulled out sick this afternoon, so that's why we had Tuamalatu Brown on the wing. So they're a little bit skinny in depth before they started, and that's been exacerbated as they got through. And right on half-time, there was a big tackle. It was Jack Howarth on Siwa Wong. We saw a couple of try-saving tackles towards the end, and he hurt his shoulder, so we'll have to keep an eye on him as well. So they've done a good job to stay in touch, but it might be

0: bridge too far in the second half, although these wetter conditions do suit the style of play they are coming up with.
1: On the text line, 0467 920 222. Can't fault the effort or completion rate from the Storm. Still disappointing to be down at half time. Thanks to a very suspect call from the ref, reckons Jeff. Ref bashing. Andrew, did I hear the teacher John say slip ya? I've never heard that word before from Liam Brisbane. Is slip ya in your dictionary, Louie?
2: No, but, you know, Gibbsy does a lot of them. Doesn't get picked up on it, though.
1: Hey, Andrew, Luke and Gibbsy, loving the coverage and want to thank you guys for not having broadcast problems. Watching on Nine, the service keeps dropping and I miss tackles. Keep up the good work from Bubba. Well, that's the brilliant technical work of Louie, to be perfectly honest. Timmy from Tumut says, Warriors win the premiership, Storm win tonight. Got my cousin Kevin here visiting from Auckland. He just pants me twice in a row at pool. Have a good call. Well, that sounds like a fun night. 0467 920 222. Morning, chaps. Great call as usual. The perfect start to my birthday weekend. Enjoy listening to you in the rain and cold. Lovely spell of weather over here in England at the moment from Will in Lancashire. It's been quite warm from what I've seen watching Wimbledon and the cricket. Will, good on you. Thanks for your text on 0467 920 222. Earlier, it was Cronulla 20 beating Newcastle 18. In the AFL second quarter, Adelaide 53 leading the Swans 39. Here at halftime, 8-0. Roosters lead Melbourne. You're with Luke Lewis, John Gibbs. I'm Andrew Moore on NRL Friday. Back with more right after the ABC News.
3: ABC News, I'm Eliza Getzy. The Senate inquiry into 000 outages has wrapped up a hearing today in Canberra where Telstra executives were grilled for hours. Business reporter Adelaide Miller was listening in.
4: Telstra's chief executive, Vicky Brady, has confirmed human error was involved in the nationwide outage last week.
5: We now believe this occurred because of an intentional design change that had previously been made to the equipment to fix an earlier fault.
4: Telstra confirmed it was provided several warnings over a number of years by its manufacturer to update its software, but decided against it because the telco wasn't using that part of the server. An investigation is underway by both Telstra and the telco regulator.
3: The Anti-Semitism Royal Commission has today heard universities were warned about so-called violent behaviour by outsiders who had infiltrated pro-Palestine university protests. Georgia Lenton-Williams has the details.
6: Mary Russell from the Tertiary Education Quality and Standards Agency told the Commission there were concerns about increasing violence as a result of people who weren't part of the university community attending protests on campuses in 2024. The inquiry has heard vice chancellors were concerned about anti-Semitic behaviour at protest encampments, but were unsure how to resolve the matter peacefully. Dr. Russell said her agency wrote to universities suggesting measures to block outsiders, like checking identification cards and calling the police.
3: Moira Deeming's political career with the Victorian Liberals is over after the party's state executive voted to revoke the MP's candidacy for the November election. The party disendorsed Mrs. Deeming this evening. She had alleged her party room colleague, Matthew Guy, had assaulted her at a community event in May. Police reviewed CCTV and said no offence was detected. Mrs. Deeming refused to apologise, saying she had made the allegation in good faith. One of the survivors of a mass methanol poisoning incident in Laos says the charges expected to be laid on those responsible are completely inadequate. Local authorities are expected to announce they'll seek charges that only attract a cumulative jail term of up to 1 year and a $1,600 fine over the deaths of six tourists, including two Australians. Bethany Clark lost her best friend, Simone White, and says while she can't control the investigation, she can help prevent future deaths through her charity.
7: Hopefully we're going to be registered as a charity in the UK and have chapters in various parts of the world too. But ultimately we're working with other survivors and trying to get this awareness out there. And our long-term goal is to really fund testing strips.
3: Newly elected British MP Andy Burnham is expected to be named leader of the country's Labour Party in coming hours and the UK's Prime Minister on Monday. The Makerfield MP is due to be confirmed as Keir Starmer's successor at a special party conference in London. Mr. Burnham returned to Parliament last month and is now set to become Britain's seventh Prime Minister in a decade. Back home, Victoria's Teachers Union will decide whether or not to go ahead with a statewide strike next week, with members set to vote on the government's latest pay offer. Sasha Payne reports.
8: The new offer would bring the pay rise for support staff in line with that offered to teachers and principals, an increase of

0: 28 to 32% over 4 years, along with improved conditions. The union met on Friday afternoon to discuss the revised offer, resolving to put it to a vote of members. The ballot will close on Tuesday. Should the offer be accepted, a 24-hour stop work planned for next Thursday will not go ahead. However, the offer will still need to be put to a vote of all public school staff.
1: Disability advocates say Uber passengers shouldn't have to pay more for needing assistance. Uber has reversed a decision to charge a $5 fee for its Uber Assist service. The fee was introduced in May, sparking outcry from passengers and disability advocates. Blind passenger Scott Grimley says he's been refused 19 Uber trips in recent years while travelling with his guide dog.
2: Why would I want to use a service if they're just going to charge us extra for nothing? It was discriminatory and it's going to be more of a burden on people with a disability to pay out even more money to go the same distance as everybody else.
1: And a new report has crowned Melbourne the world's most expensive city for cigarettes and beer, with Sydney following in second place. The Mapping the World's Prices report, published by Deutsche Bank, compares cost of living data in 69 cities across six continents, with Sydney and Melbourne the two Australian cities on the list. Zurich and Geneva tied for the most expensive cities in the world overall, followed by Tel Aviv, New York and San Francisco. And you're up to date with all the latest from ABC News.
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8: 12 out, 20 in from touch, southwest corner, played on the line. Short side right, Cherry Evans. Chumalatu Brown getting back there against Nwonga Nitawaze. He manages to tap the ball back and diving on it, having taken the catch, is Siwa Wong. Try to the Roosters, magnificent touch from Mark Nwonga Nitawaze. 6 minutes gone and the Roosters convert this field position into points. Kick downfield by Cherry Evans, looking for a 40-20. He's got the angle and the distance. What a kick, Daly Cherry Evans. That is a brilliant 40-20 from one of the best exponents of it in the game. Goes left to White. The Fahu's only half a metre out. Roosters threatening, leading 4-0 after almost 26 minutes. Robson goes away left. Cherry Evans to Walker. Plays out the back. Ramsey got it away to Billy Smith. Crashed through some poor defence from Meany and he's over to score. The Roosters get their second to Billy Smith after Daly Cherry Evans' brilliant 40-20.
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8: 8-0, Sydney Roosters leading Melbourne here at the Sydney Football Stadium. You're with Luke Lewis, John Gibbs. I'm Andrew Moore. And the halftime break continues here. Earlier, Cronulla 20 defeated Newcastle 18. Dean Halitaug in the ABC Player of the Year gave 3 to Sharks fullback Will Kennedy, 2 to Newcastle fullback Kalen Ponga, and 1 to Cronulla hooker Blake Brayley. Tomorrow we'll be on air from 2 p.m. Myself, Louie and Michael Carianis with the pre-game show from the boardroom, and then Glenn Lauder, Alan Tung and James Sullivan bringing you the 3 o'clock game at Canberra Stadium. The Raiders taking on South Sydney. Then Louie, MC and I will be calling Warriors v St George Illawarra from Mount Smart Stadium in Auckland. And then at 7.30 tomorrow night, it's Canterbury Bankstown against the West Tigers. And Brett Sprigg on the call there with Matt Elliott and Dean Halitaug, Canterbury Bankstown and West Tigers. Then on Sunday, myself and Luke heading up north to Robina Stadium. It'll be great to be up on the Gold Coast. We'll be there at midday for the pregame show. Gibbsy will be in the Sydney studio for the pregame show. And we're going to be joined between midday and two by the Gold Coast Titans majority owner, Rebecca Frizzell, as we continue to celebrate women in league ground. So look forward to having that chat with the very successful Rebecca Frizzell. And then we'll call the game at 2 o'clock between Gold Coast and Manly Warringah. And at 4 p.m, it's the Dolphins hosting North Queensland at Lang Park. And Brett Sprigg will be up there in Brisbane calling with Billy Moore and Zane Bojack. So that's looking ahead. Halftime in the AFL across the way at the SCG. And it's the Adelaide Crows in a tight one, leading the Sydney Swans 53-45. A late goal in the second quarter there for

0: the Sydney Swans. Here in the New South Wales Cup game, Sydney Roosters 27 defeated Melbourne 18. Round 3 of the NRLW season gets underway tomorrow, kicking off at Canberra Stadium, 12:40. Canberra taking on the Sydney Roosters. Then it's the Warriors of North Queensland in Auckland, a 5:15 kickoff for that game. And the Cowboys yet to get a win. Warriors 1 out of 2. And then at 5:15, we have the game between Canterbury Bankstown and Cronulla Sutherland at Stadium Australia. So the Warriors game will be 5:15 their time, 3:15 Sydney time. Gold Coast and Parramatta play at Robina Stadium as part of an NRLW/NRL doubleheader on Sunday. Kickoff at 11:50, while the Brisbane Broncos will take on the West Tigers at another venue in Brisbane, Langlands Park. And then Newcastle takes on St George Illawarra at Hunter Stadium. Kickoff 6:15, Declan Byrne on the call here on ABC Sport. You'll hear it live wherever you're listening. And Decky will call it with Dean Hallitow and Bridget Murphy, Newcastle against St George Illawarra. Well, Luke Lewis here, it's still anyone's game, really. It's only 8-0 to the Roosters, despite the fact they've seemed the most likely all night.
1: Yeah, absolutely. There's not much in it at the moment. The Melbourne Storm haven't really had a proper look at the Roosters' try line just yet. So 8 points, they can definitely come back and win. But I do believe that the Roosters are on top. They're dominating field position. Every time they get down on the Melbourne Storm's line, they look more likely to go over. But it's a funny game. A little bit of wet weather could kick in. The kicking game, a couple of mistakes, and then all of a sudden Melbourne could be in front. So it'd be interesting second 40 minutes.
0: Brawleys are down just at the moment. Harry Grant leads Melbourne out. On the text line, guys, great call as usual. I'm still perplexed as to trying to get a read on the Sharks. If I came to the conclusion they have a live chance, I'll most likely put the mocker on them and they won't win another game. Thanks from Peter Diehard Sharky with no idea. And that seems to be a common theme when you talk about the Sharks.
1: No, Pete, be confident, mate. They're looking really good now. I know the common theme was that. They were good 1 week, down. Good 1 week, but they're winning games. You don't have to be perfect every week, but they're still winning. They didn't outscore Newcastle not, but they still got the 2 points.
0: They did outscore them. That's why they won, but they... Knights scored more tries.
1: That's what I mean, more points, but Knights got more tries. But they've still got to win in different ways. Last week they played outstanding football. So
0: winning ugly is important too. Right?
1: Absolutely it is. So be very optimistic.
0: So the Roosters join Melbourne onto the field now. I've seen Gibbsy been chatting and he's been pacing down there on the touchline. Gibbsy, anything doing at halftime?
2: Yeah, no, I just checking out there. I was just talking to Frankie Panisi, and it's very sad here. He's got the moon boot on. He's got the crutches, Will Warbrick. And he's held in the highest esteem from his Melbourne teammates. You could see that when he left the field. But he's out here watching. But everyone else seems okay. And both coaches have given the message of hang on to the ball and discipline. And the Melbourne Storm coach, Craig Bellamy, quite happy with where they are. So if they can flum a try, anything's possible.
0: All right, well, let's go. Second half, the Roosters to kick off, defending the southern end of the Sydney Football Stadium, the SCGN. Cody Ramsey sends it deep into the in-goal area. The catch taken by Tyron Wishart. He passes it away to his right, and the Melbourne Storm have first touch of the footy in their second half, 13 metres out from their own goal line. Well played by Utoigamanu to Grant. He sends it right edge this time, and the tackle comes about 24 metres out from the Melbourne Storm goal line, and that was the replacement, or one of them at least, for Melbourne, Alec McDonald. It's played to Grant. He turns it back right to Faialongo in centre field, but the defence, they've read Faialongo pretty well tonight. Make the tackle about 8 metres short of halfway. Kick downfield from Harry Grant, 5 short of halfway. Bounces down near the western touchline. Turned him around Cody Ramsey. He's got it now and returns it into the chase, and he's caught 11 out from his own line. 50 seconds gone, second half. Roosters 8, Melbourne 0. Ramsey plays it to Walker, goes right to Tupou. And Daniel Tupou, as the crowd continues to resettle in their seats here at the Sydney Football Stadium after halftime. Tupou played it to Walker, goes right to Nwanganita Waze in off the wing. He's caught 18 out from his own line, centre field, southern end by Clark. Plays it, they work at right edge to Siwa Wong. He's caught about 28 out from his own line. Now at a dummy half, scoots Robson. Good run. Gets to within 8 of halfway. Last tackle now, Roosters. Played to Watson. Got the pass away. Cherry Evans managed to evade one. Then gets a kick downfield to Faialongo. 10 metres out from the Melbourne line. He returned to the 20. A wall of red, white and blue in his road. And he shoved backwards. Ragdoll Faialongo all the way back 11 out from his own goal line. Roosters 8, Melbourne.

0: minute 45 gone, second half.
1: Yeah, that was a great kick chase there from the Roosters, and a driving tackle to get Suafalongo back on his own 10. But really, both sides have just come back out, gone through their sets, are happy to get to a kick. And I just feel like, again, that the Roosters are already winning the field position battle, and only second set into the second half.
0: Tumaladu Brown plays it to Grant, sends it open side right, offload by Keeley to Grant. On the ground, but it stays backwards. But Melbourne, they just can't make any ground at all. They're on their 20, and Harry Grant is down injured. Made to Faalonga. Goes to the right edge this time. And the tackle made for 24 out from the goal line on Oren Keeley. Played to Faalonga. Goes right Wishart. Clearing kick, but it's very shallow. Ramsey runs onto it. 35 out from his own goal line. Grant still hunched over in back play. Now he gets up. It jogs tentatively back into position. Ramsey 10 short of halfway. Played, Walker goes right, Tupo. Caught in centre field, 6 short of halfway. There's another Rooster who's been replacing his boot. That took a little while for Connor Watson. And the Roosters edge their way into Melbourne territory, leading 8-0. Nearly 3 minutes gone in the second half. Short side raid. Cherry Evans, a poor cutout pass. Good hands in the end there from Sabala with the catch. 33 out from the Melbourne line. 5 in from touch eastern side. Tackled by Grant. Now they work it right to left. Through hands. Away it comes to Ramsey. He's nailed. 34 metres out from the goal line. Good defence by Keeley. Played on the last. Walker the kick from 27 metres out. Down to the western touch line. Up they go. Meany can't get it. It's knocked back to Fichetti, but it's knocked forward from the Roosters. That's the ruling from referee Sutton. Change over to Melbourne. 10 out from their own line. Roosters 8, Melbourne 0. 3 minutes 30 gone, second half. Let's check in downstairs. Johnny Gibbs.
2: Well, obviously, you called Alec McDonald, so he passed his head injury assessment. It was more a cut for Alex. He was always going to pass that cat too. And Jack Howard, who hurt his shoulder, he is out there and battling on. But Melbourne, they're struggling to hold the middle because they're going straight up the middle of Roosters and they're making lots of ground. When they shift the ball or kick, they're always under pressure.
0: Here's Keeley. Oren Keeley tackled 24 out from his own line. Now they work it left to Stefano Utungamanu. He's felled 33 out from his own goal line by Nat Butcher. Played to Grant. Comes centre field right for Melbourne to within 6 metres of halfway. Ball's played. Grant. Dummies goes himself. Wrapped up 3 metres in Rooster territory. Last tackle, Melbourne. This is where they really struggle. The kicking game. No Munster, no Hughes. Toll out. Up she goes. The kick down to Tupo, but there's no pressure on him. He takes it easily. 18 out from his own line. Ran away from one and then got a high shot. 19 out from his own goal line. And Tupo gets up a little displeased. But that Melbourne player kind of tapped him as if to say, I didn't mean that, I just stuffed that up, Jack Hetherington. So a penalty goes to the Roosters, the first of the second half.
1: Yeah, you're right. He knows he gets it wrong. He goes in with a swinging arm a little bit, gets it a little bit wrong. Looked straight at the referee, said sorry. Went, look at Daniel Tupou, said sorry. He didn't mean it, got it all wrong. But again, the Roosters, look how easy they get out of their own end. They kick up field, they're going to get tapped right on halfway and get a really nice set again on the Melbourne Storm.
0: They lead 8-0, 5 minutes into the second half, and from the tap restart, now Butcher's caught, 9 metres in Melbourne territory. In comes Keeley, 10 in from the western touchline with Hewan. And they work it over side right. Egan Butcher, he's on the deck. 35 out from the Melbourne line. You do get the feeling another try for the Roosters would nearly be crippling for Melbourne. Connor Watson goes right to Walker. He got a short ball away. Spinning in the tackle is Savala. And standing in the tackle too. 23 metres out from the Melbourne line. 20 in from touch on the eastern side. They work it to the left. Through hands for Ketty to Watson. Then to Walker. Turns it back on the inside to Nat Butcher. Butcher is confronted by 3 Melbourne defenders. Taken there by Keeley and Hetherington and Toalau. 12 out from the line, 2 tackles left. 10 in from touch western side. Robson goes right to Walker. Short ball for Ketty. He beat 1 tackle, now claimed in centre field, 3 metres out from the goal line. Played on the last to Robson. Goes right, Walker away. Cherry Evans cut out. Ball dropped by Savala. It should have been a catch and pass, and the Wanganita Waze, they would have put it down easily. But good pressure from Tuamaladu Brown in off the wing. The mistake from Savala, changeover Melbourne on their own 10-metre line. Roosters 8, Melbourne 0, 6 minutes 20 gone, second half.
1: He's done a couple of really good decision-making out there on that edge there. Tuamaladu Brown, I tell you what, he's got some hit in him, he's got some aggression in him, and he gets his timing right. And when he gets the timing right, it makes the Roosters' execution have to be perfect.

0: So really good reads over there on that left edge.
1: And now he's caught 18 out from his own goal line. Plays it and it goes left edge again for Melbourne. Still inside the 30. Played now by Howarth. Comes to Wishart. Inside to Utoigamanu, who's been very quiet. 34 out from his own line. Good quick play of the ball to Grant. Kicks from inside the 40. Another ordinary kick from Grant. He was looking for a 40-20. Went straight down the field. Ramsey picks it up. Heads up over the 20. Heads to the 30 and caught 34 out from his own line. 33 minutes still to play. Only two tries in the game. Both scored by the Roosters, who lead by 8 points to nil, as the Roosters easily get the halfway. Far side of the field, played by Savala, comes centre field left to Walker. He's taken by Hewan, 2 metres in Melbourne territory. Northern end of the SFS. Played to Watson, goes left. Ramsey away to Butcher. Then the pass away to support Nwanganita Waze. Tackled 38 out from the Melbourne line. And about 5 in from the Western touch line. Played to Tupou. Comes right to Watson. Both wingers on the same side of the field next to each other. That's rare. 35 out. Played on the last by Watson to Robson. Goes right, Cherry Evans. Puts up the kick to the right wing. Pressure on Meaney and he dropped it. Goes back for a knocked over the touchline. Meaney, well, he's played plenty of fullback. Playing on the wing today. And he won't be thrilled with that attempted catch. So it's going to be a Roosters ball. 10 metres out. Meaney dropped it rather feebly there with Tupou coming through. Tupou turned his back on the ball, bounced off him and Meaney, and it's going to be a Roosters chance here. 10 metres out, 8 on second half, 8-0 Roosters.
0: Well, Daniel Tupou actually lost the ball. That's why he ended up turning his head away. He didn't want to get smacked in the melon from the ball and end up going in his favour. Nick Meaney just was too close to the sideline when he dived on it, so there was only one place he was going, and that was out.
1: So now it's Fichetti for the Roosters in centre field. Tackled on play one, 6 out from the Melbourne line. This looks quite inevitable here. Ball played, and they swung. Terrible pass. Good hands by Watson, I thought, but he knocked it on. Well, forget inevitable. There was a terrible pass at a dummy half, and Watson couldn't handle it.
0: Every time we've said inevitable, or they're going over this set, they drop the ball.
1: You know what we can do with the word inevitable? Shove it out the window and send it down to you, John Gibbs, on the touchline.
2: Well, it wasn't the best pass for Reece Robson, but he still should have been taking that Connor Watson, and that's a missed opportunity there because they were noticeably flagging the Melbourne Storm. They have done so much work. They've lost players. They're fatigued. And they're hanging on, though, by the skin of their teeth. They're doing a good job at this stage.
1: Around the grounds, half-time, still at the SCG. Adelaide Crows 53, Sydney Swans 45. So now we've got the Melbourne Storm with the footy on the eastern side, about 14 out. Again, they just cannot make any ground at all. Ball played to Grant. Goes open side right to Howarth. And on play three, he's caught centre field 16 out from his own line. There's no go forward. There's no creativity. There's nothing. Grant.
0: They're actually not even playing football, really. They're just going running one out. Beaten up from the Roosters and come up with errors as they come out of their own end.
1: Jack Hetherington. Poor chap. He's having a nightmare out there, and this time he's knocked it on. So the Roosters will get yet another opportunity. They've got to put him away, don't they?
0: Well, you think so. But if you say inevitable...
1: No, I'm not saying inevitable, but you just said it.
0: Yeah, it's inevitable they go over here, Andrew.
1: Scrum feet, 27 out from the Melbourne line. This is like death from a thousand cuts for Melbourne. Sydney Roosters, 8-0 leaders. Scrum feet inside half an hour to go. NRL Friday on ABC Sport. Scrum fed and one. Robson sends it right to Cherry Evans. Stepped in field and caught, 22 away from the Melbourne goal line. The other greeting was McDonald. Played to Robson, goes left to Watson. Short ball, Celesi Fichetti. He's caught 18 out for the Melbourne goal line. Warren Keeley involved in the tackle with Hewan. Now the left, Walker, short ball, Butcher. Tackle 5 metres out from the line on play three.
3: Go three.
1: Grant, the defence, comes to the right to Walker. Plays it right to Watson. Double punts it away. Cherry Evans, they've got numbers. Cody Ramsey got the pass away. This time it works. Away to the Wanganita Waze, and he loses the ball. I was about to say it was inevitable, Louis, but he dropped it, Marky Mark. And Melbourne has it 7 out for their own line. 8-0 Roosters, 29 left.
0: Well, they blew that every possible way there, the Roosters. They had Melbourne Storm absolutely shot. And I thought Marky Mark was going over as well, but well done. Melbourne Storm, they can take it. They've been under the pump, really, pretty much the whole game.
1: Yes.
0: They've been defending their line pretty much the whole game.
1: Yes.
0: And they keep turning them away, so they're doing a good job.
1: 100%. Their commitment to defence is astonishing. Keeley plays it. Comes left to Trentley Arrow, just back on the field. He's wrapped up 34 out from his own goal line. Played the ball to Grant. Left to Wishart. Another very shallow kick. Ramsey will get there easily. 28 out from his own line. Heads up over the 30. And you wonder how different this game would be with a Munster or a Hughes to come out the Roosters' defence. Tackle made by Cooper Clark on Ramsey. But on halfway, this is where every set is starting for the Roosters.
0: I seriously can't remember when Melbourne actually had one full set on the Roosters' line.
1: Well, not having a kicking game at all hurts too, doesn't it? As the Roosters are now 10 metres in Melbourne territory, leading 8 points to nil. Wong plays it. It comes to the left. Walker to Cherry Evans. Out the back to Billy Smith. Straight pass, one ordinary tackle attempt. Pass another Billy. Still going. Taken by Tolau and Grant, 8 metres out. What is it at the moment for the Roosters, Louis?
0: Inevitable. They're going over.
1: Cherry Evans sends it right to Watson. Out the back it goes. Now Ramsey, right footstep. Taken 4 metres out. Last play, Roosters leading 8-0. Robson goes left to Walker. Crossfield kick. Here comes Tupou. Meany didn't get close. Ball punched back. Lost by Walker. Lost by Tupou. Changeover. Melbourne's held on again. 19 out from their own line. 27 minutes left. 8-0 Roosters. Touchline, Johnny Gibbs.
2: Well, their scramble and their slide is fantastic. And sometimes I think they're delivering the ball too early. The Roosters, Cody Ramsey on a couple of occasions on that right-hand side. He's looked threatening, but he's thrown the ball too early, and as a result, it gives that sliding, scrambling defence a chance to get across. The only problem for Melbourne, they're down by eight. Now, eight's not a lot of points, but how are they going to score any points? They don't look like scoring. That could be here for a month of Sundays.
1: Eight seems like 88 at the moment, doesn't it? Utu Agumanu got an offload away, and it was nearly lost there by Melbourne. Now a pass spews out the back. Grant picks it up, sends it away right to Liero. And through hands they go to Faolongo. Faolongo beat one. Sent a pass away to the right wing, Meany. He beats Tupou, taken by Walker. 25 out for the Roosters line. Without doubt, the best bit of attacking play from Melbourne tonight. Ewan, it goes left, Liero. Then away through hands, Wishart. Links up with Howarth. Howarth cut offload. Tackled 8 metres out. 2 metres in southeast corner. Played to Tuamalu Brown. Goes to Wishart, who, for reasons known only to himself and no one else, stepped right back into the defence on the short side and gets tackled. What was that? Eight out from the Roosters' line because, Louis, that was without doubt the Melbourne Storm's most innovative set of six in the entire game.
0: Yeah, absolutely. I thought they were going over for sure.
1: Oh, you did not.
0: But, yeah, look, it, great attack, but I'm going to go back to what we were saying before. Sua Faolongo doesn't get the ball in many times over that opposition's halfway line. That's where he needs to get the ball. Out wide, one-on-one, he creates something out of nothing.
1: So now Spencer Lenu and Victor Radley both back on the field for the Roosters. The scoreline 8-0 to the Roosters with nearly 15 minutes gone second half. Here's Radley hitting it up, taken 7 metres short of halfway. And a good tackle there came from McDonald. Walker kicks on the last. Faolongo's back there. So is Tuamalu Brown with a catch. 11 out from his own line. Returns it over the 20. And he'll play at 25 out from his own goal line. Roosters 8, Melbourne 0 NRL Friday on ABC Sport. And goes left Howarth. Caught outside his 30. Plays the ball. A short ball from Wishart. Goes right to Cooper Clark. He's caught 8 metres short of halfway. 20 in from the eastern touchline. Harry Grant, open side right, Liero. Plays out the back, Tolau. Short ball, McDonald. He lost it. Barnett to Penley for a high tackle against Nat Butcher. Penley, Melbourne, the Storm's first penley of the day. Two or three short of halfway. Butcher's arguing, saying he was falling. And he's not happy.
0: I can feel the frustration of players, because when there is a player falling, like, it's very hard to... He literally just brushes his hand and says, "Hey mate, your hair's soft. Did you wash it last night?" That was about it.
1: That was beautiful pickup lip reading. Yeah. But it was. It literally was the open palm touching the hair.
0: I was literally just feeling a little bit thick, or was it a little bit? It's been clean. It's been dead set, been washed.
1: Well, at least they've sorted that out.
0: What a G up.
1: Tap taken, 27 out for the Melbourne Storm. That was a crazy penalty. Here's Utu Agumanu. He's claimed 21 metres out from the Roosters. Goal line, 8-0 Roosters. Ball played to Grant. Goes left to Wishart. Pops it back on the inside to Cooper Clark. He's caught 20 metres out. Light rain here at the SFS. Now Grant goes right

0: Toa Lau. Oh, the arrow went without it. Went back to Failongo. Then down the right side to Keeley. Steps in field. Tackled. Nine out from the Roosters line. Seven in from the Western touch line. Set restart. Going here to the Melbourne Storm as well, who get inside the 10-metre line. What a chance here for Melbourne.
1: What is it?
0: It's a chance for Melbourne. 2 metres out. I'm not doing it. It comes to the left Toa Lau. Then away to Liero to Josh King, who's returned. He's caught by Wong. 8 metres out from the Roosters' goal line. Play to Grant. Look, left goes right. Liero's made a difference since returning. But here he's caught centre field about 5 out from the line. Still 23 minutes to go. 8 points to nil in favour of the Roosters. But not much doing in this set for Melbourne. They're 2 metres away. Played by Clark, comes right Liero fellow. This is one out, Barry Boro from Melbourne. Ball's going to be played on the last tackle to Grant. What have they got here? Comes right, you took him. Otto up the middle, and Barry Boro works. Straight through one, and Stefano scores. Right between the post for Melbourne. Game on, 22 minutes, 22 seconds to go. You heard me, Gibbsy, there were two lots of 22. Roosters 8, Melbourne 4, you took Amanu the try, Luke Lewis.
1: Yeah, well, you're right.
0: It was inevitable.
1: Well, you didn't say it, and they get across the line, the Melbourne Storm, but really nice pass selection here from Harry Grant. I thought he was going to play at the back for sure, because they've been doing it all night, but they finally get one really good look at the Roosters try line. They weren't throwing a whole lot at the Roosters in attack. There was Utu Kamanu by himself in the middle of the field, and just a short ball, Victor Radley looks at him and goes, oh, I'm not throwing my head in that one. Spencer Lenu just goes, yeah, I'm probably not getting in there either. And Utu Kamanu goes, thank you very much, I'll take the four-pointer. And that's a nice try from the Storm.
0: Your lip reading tonight has reached whole new levels.
1: Yep, next level.
0: So now the kick coming from Meany, 10 out right in front. Tell you what, that changes the complexion of this game. Bearing in mind the incredible defence Melbourne's had to produce, the Roosters, opportunity after opportunity lost. Here's Meany, 10 out right in front, and he kicks the goal. His first attempt of the night. Roosters 8, Melbourne 6, NRL Friday on ABC Sport. 21 minutes to go. But Gibbsy, I'll still go back to that high tackle call on Alec McDonald.
2: Oh, it was ridiculous. Absolutely ridiculous. And then they got a 6 again call. They've had a bit of luck. And you know what? They deserve some luck, because things haven't been easy for them tonight. But that was a really good run. Angled run just slightly by Stefano Utokamanu. But it was a bad miss by Spencer Lenu. They're fresh. They haven't been down here. They've offered nothing. So we had a little bit of sleight of hand from Harry Grant, who took Amanu up the middle, over the top of Spencer Lenu. Cody Ramsey is never going to stop him. So 2 points in. It's amazing. This is, if they get out of this, it'll be one of the great wins I've seen this season.
0: Yeah, 100%. You took Amanu. Great return from the kickoff. Plays it and it comes right. Clark's caught 30 out from his own goal line by Robson. Plays the ball now. Harry Grant works it right to Liero, but he's nailed. 33 out from his own goal line for Melbourne. Good quick play the ball to Grant. Comes right to King up over the 40. Josh King felled 5 short of halfway by Radley and Walker. 15 in from touch western side. Robson there as well. Grant very uncertain out of dummy half. Just jogs into the defence on halfway. He'll play it on the last tackle. Who wants it? It comes short side right. Wishart Toa Lau. Midfield bomb into the raindrops. For Tupou, up he goes. Tupou, great catch. And now ridden into the deck, 27 out from his own line. Gosh, that's a good kick, a good catch. He plays the ball to Walker. He sends it open side right, and Smith caught 32 out from his own line. 20 minutes gone, 20 minutes left, second half. Sydney Roosters 8, Melbourne Storm 6. Not only one of the great wins of the year, if Melbourne can somehow find a way, one of the best Melbourne Storm wins I could ever remember. There's still a lot of work to be done. Robson goes right to Nafahu White. Stands in the tackle on halfway. Still going. Creeps a metre in Melbourne territory. Plays the ball to Robson. Goes left to Radley away. Linked up with Lenu. He stands in the tackle as well. 36 out from the Melbourne line. Played on the last. Robson sends it right. Cherry Evans. Kick down to the left wing. And it's caught there by Brown. He got the pass away right to Failongo. Right across field. And nearly got nailed in goal. Victor Radley took care of him easily. Plays the ball and it comes right to Nick Meany. Steps caught, 8 out from his own line. 19 minutes, 12 left, Louis. 8-6, Roosters lead the Storm.
1: Yeah, well, this is the problem with the Storm, is this is where they really struggle to get out of. their own end. They've really the Roosters have done a great job on them. They've just needed a penalty or a little bit of luck to get them out of their own end. But then when they got down there, they scored on their first opportunity. So they're not moving too far at the moment, the Melbourne Storm.
0: Melbourne now 25 out from their own goal line. As it's played by McDonald. Goes left, Liero to Wishart. Through hands now to Clark. He's caught. 31 out from his own line. But it's already the last. And again, they don't have a kicking game at all. It's played. They go right. This time it's Wishart's turn. Sends it straight to Tupou. 27 out from his own line. So they're going to start near halfway again, the Roosters. By the time he's tackled, he's only seven short of halfway. Round the grounds, AFL next door at the SCG. One goal the difference. Adelaide 53, Swans 47. Here's Nwanganita Waze at first receiver for the Roosters. It's Phil Demeter in Melbourne territory. 8-6 Roosters lead. Tackle there was Clark. Down to the left they go. Nafahu White. Great leg drive into the defence of King and Grant. Still going. They cannot put Nafahu White down for love nor money. Plays it 28 metres out. They go short side left. Walker turns the ball back on the inside. Lenu passes off the ground brilliantly now for Smith. Billy's taken about 12 out from the line. 5 in from touch in the northwest corner. Plays the ball to Nat Butcher. Goes to the right. Sam Walker away to Radley. Radley a short ball away to Fahu White. Taken only 3 metres out in front of the northern post. Last tackle, they've got the numbers right. They go the right. Cherry Evans, crossfield kick. Nwanganita Waze against Tumalatu Brown. Ball is loose in the in-goal area. Lost by the Roosters. Melbourne will get another set from their 20-metre line. It's 7 tackles, 8-6 Roosters, 17 minutes 20 to play.
1: Doing such a good job, the Melbourne Storm, on their own line. We've been giving them a rap all night, but again, I thought for sure when there was one-on-one with the winger, with Mark Nwanganita Waze, that little kick from Dally Cherry Evans, he was going to come down with it. But great scramble defence there from the Melbourne Storm to force that error. And here they are now coming out of their own end.
0: How on earth are they doing at Melbourne?
1: No idea.
0: They got it 8 short of halfway. Through a lot of ticker, that's for sure. Ball played by McDonald. Goes through hands. Liero to Wishart. Back on the inside to Clark. Step through one. Stumbled. Got up to go again. Caught 4 metres in Rooster territory. Played to Grant. Goes right to Utoiga Manu. He's tackled 36 away from the Roosters line. Roosters 8, Melbourne 6. 16 minutes 30 to play. Grant dummy half. Goes right to Olau. Then linked up with McDonald at right centre. And he stands in the tackle. 25 out from the goal line. Plays it for Sid Restart, given away late in the tackle count by Tupou, and Harry Grant waits one of them, just jogging straight into the defence. 22 out, play to Toalau. Goes left to Josh King. Tell you what, Melbourne with this run are only 6-7 metres out, 5 metres out from the goal line. Great run by King. Plays the ball to Grant. Sends it left to Liero. Back on the inside, Utoiga Manu. He's not going to crash over again. Radley holds him up in defence, 5 metres away. Grant at dummy half. He goes right, Liero, to Toalau to fail long out of McDonald. And he's going to be nailed. He's going to be shoved very near the touchline, 8 metres away. Plays the ball to Meany. Throws it a long ball left. Toalau got it away to Grant. Ran at the line, offloads to Wishart. Short ball to Clark. And he's put to the ground 9 metres out for the goal line. Last play, Melbourne down 8-6. Grant puts in a stab kick and is picked up by the Roosters 4 metres out. He's struggling to have the impact he wants, Harry Grant. Roosters survive. 4 out for their own line. 15 minutes, 15 to go on a thriller. Roosters 8, Melbourne 6, touchline, Johnny Gibbs.
2: Well, you couldn't see this coming in the first half. They've been hanging in there. By the way, the crowd, they're making a racket here. They want a penalty because I reckon Melbourne's inside the 10. The crowd, 16,010.
0: 16,010 in the wet. Thank you, Johnny. So Roosters, 21 out from their own line. They still lead 8-6. Fahu White up the middle. Caught 31 out from his own line. So really good defensive set in Melbourne. Last play, Robson goes right. Walker puts boot to ball downfield. Failongo under it. Takes it on the run. 20 out from his own line. Heads up over the 30. Steps into Radley. Taken 13 short of halfway. The clock ticking. 14 minutes 30 to go. Dummy half Toalau goes left to Tumalatu Brown. But that was a meek run. Taken 12 short of halfway. Plays the ball to Toalau. Left edge to Howarth. He's caught 3 metres short of halfway. Another replacement coming onto the field now. Davey Mowali for Melbourne, trying to add some starts to the former Rabbitoh.

0: Melbourne creep 5 metres in Roosters territory. Grant plays it. Comes right to Wishart. Out the back to Toalau. Takes on the defence of White. Got a pass away to Wishart. He links up with support. It's put on the toe by Melbourne. Getting back there for the Roosters. And running a touch in goal for them is Sam Walker. That was nearly a try out of nothing set up by Tyron Wishart. Meany was coming through, so was Faolongo, and in the end, Walker just saved the day. What a pass that was to Tyron Wishart, who took on the defence, then sent the ball back, came off the right boot of Faolongo into the in-goal area for Walker. 8-6 Roosters.
1: All I've got to say, if Tyron Wishart gets that pass right, it's try time for the Storm in the corner.
0: Short line dropout. They just beat the clock. Up they go. Threw hands off Melbourne. Dived on by the Storm on that eastern side of the field. About 16 out from the line. It's Cooper Clark in the mist out there. Now in play two. Howard, 13 metres out. 8-6 Roosters, but Melbourne now just throwing the ball on the ground. They've knocked it on. That was horrible, horrible, horrible from Melbourne. Roosters will get a scrum feed. 14 out from their own line. Davey Mowali's first touch is a knock on. So the Roosters will get the footy back. 12 minutes, 46 to go. Roosters 8, Melbourne 6. And you just get the feeling there with that miscommunication. It's almost slipped out of Wishart's hand.
1: Well, it wasn't. It was just a horrible pass from Tyron Wishart. He's usually such a great football player. He just had a little bit of an off night of his passing game at the moment. Obviously, the weather does play a bit of a part in it, but that was a horrible pass.
0: So now it's the Roosters with the let-off, and you just get the feeling that the air's been let out of the Melbourne balloon with those couple of mistakes from Wishart. Now the Roosters set a field. Radley caught on his own 30. Roosters 8, Melbourne 6, 12 minutes, 10 to go. In the AFL, Adelaide 54, Sydney Swans 49. Goals will be harder to come by there in the wet. Now the Roosters are 8 metres short of halfway. Nafahu White plays the ball. Robson spins it away left to Radley, then to Walker, turns it into Nat Butcher. He's caught a metre inside. Melbourne territory, two tackles left. Robson, great run out of dummy half, gain 10. He's floored 38 metres out from the Melbourne line. Played last tackle, short side left to Walker. Under some pressure, shallow kick. And Nick Meany, who hasn't looked like he could catch it cold tonight, competes. And luckily, the first knock-on comes from the Roosters and not Nick Meany, because he's really struggling to take the high balls at right wing. It's going to be, though, a changeover to Melbourne. 17 out from their own goal line. Played to Grant. Goes left Mowali. Taken in a high but fair tackle by White and others, including Watson. 22 out from the Melbourne line, 11 minutes, 10 to go. 8-6 Roosters lead.
1: It's a tough gig there for Nick Meany. He has got two pretty big, massive human beings coming down in Billy Smith and Daniel Tupou, who are outstanding under the high ball, but they're getting a couple of lucky bounces, a couple of lucky calls going Melbourne's way. I can feel the energy starting to shift back to Melbourne.
0: Harry Grant, dummy half. That mistake, though, Wishart Mowali early in the tackle count. That was such a chance for Melbourne. 10 short of halfway they are now. Comes right the arrow. They play out the back. Toalau turns it on the inside to Faolongo, who shed the headgear, but he's not going anywhere here. Straight into the defence. 3 short of halfway. Last tackle, Melbourne. With 10 minutes, 20 to go. Grant goes right. Toalau the kick. And again, it's very shallow for Tupou. Doesn't have to move. 16 out from his own line. Mind you, it's a really good chase. And he's tackled 11 out from his own goal line. They're claiming a high tackle, but referee Sutton says play on. So he does it to Walker, goes right to Billy Smith. And he's nailed there by Mowali. In comes King as well as Liero. 28 out from the Roosters line. Ramsey dummy half. Goes right to Nwanganita Waze. Across field, pushed to the ground by Howarth and also the 5-8 Wishart. Now kick from Cherry Evans. But Faolongo read it beautifully. It's right down his throat centre field. 18 out from his own line. Now up over the 30, and he's nailed by Smith. 13 short of halfway, 10 left. 8-6 Roosters, touchline, Johnny Gibbs.
2: Well, his kicking's been pretty good, David Cherry Evans, but on occasion, I think it's because it's gloomy down that northern end of the ground. He didn't know he was there. So, Sir Faolongo was just there perfectly, but they're still not really creating anything. They're going to put a kick up and hope for the best contestant. You took Amana, who looked the most likely and did score the try. He's off the field.
0: Here's King now, tackle 5 metres in Roosters territory.
1: Oh,
0: they lost the kick.
1: No challenge.
0: Yeah, they're going. They're amazed. Well, with what, 9 minutes 14 to go. Jared Sutton having a chat to Harry Grant, and they're going to challenge.
3: Go, Bucky. On-field ruling is that the defender is retreating from the space at the ruck, and Josh King loses it on tackle four.
0: This game will win no prizes. It's the best game of the year or anything like that, Louis, but it's been gripping and tense and incredible defensive display from Melbourne, who with 9 minutes to go were still in with a chance.
1: Yeah, absolutely. You think the Roosters, with the amount of possession they've had, just watching this replay now, he's lost it.
0: How would you challenge that?
1: That is so dumb challenge.
0: Unless they really needed a breather. But
1: I know what they're looking at. Connor Watson doesn't do anything. And it's his
3: voice, it's up there.
1: Has to get up and play it correctly. But yeah, it's been quite gripping in a
4: different
1: way.
4: Connor's just looking to get to marker. His foot's already in position. Josh King moves his arm towards the leg, losing it. Challenge is unsuccessful.
0: Yeah, not a good challenge. That was never going to be successful. So the Roosters get a scrum feed. 9 short of halfway, 8-6 in favour of the Sydney Roosters. Earlier, Cronulla Sutherland 20 defeated Newcastle 18. Around the grounds, the Swans have hit the lead. They lead the Adelaide Crows 61-54. MC made his way there after being at Shark Park earlier today. So thanks for texting me the updated scores, Michael. Look forward to seeing you tomorrow. Here's the scrum won by the Roosters as Cherry Evans turns it on the inside to Siwa Wong, who scored the first try of the game back in the 6 minute. Only 3 tries all night. There's 9 minutes to go. Left edge now for the Roosters. Nafahu White. He's tackled 4 metres in Melbourne territory and 18 in from the Western touchline by McDonald. And Toalau comes right to Radley up centre. He's wrapped up 38 metres out from the Melbourne goal line. He'll play it near centre field. Now so to Robson. Comes right to Cherry Evans. Nowhere to go. 32 out from the Melbourne line. He's slow to his feet. 2 tackles left for the Roosters. Comes left to Radley. Plays it out the back to Walker. Bit of space opens. No, he can't get a pass away. Good cover. He's caught 20 out. Alec McDonald, great job in defence. Played on the last to Ramsey. Radley said, I don't want it. Sends a long pass right to Watson. Watson! Oh, Connor, are you lucky you're not working tomorrow? We might have had to mention that horrible kick. Now a kick over the top by the Wanganita Waz. They fielded by Palongo and he's caught half a metre out from the line, then shoved in goal and it's a penalty to Melbourne. That was silly from Connor Watson. Maybe he was a bit blinded from his kick off the side of his boot. Penalty to the Storm. Penalties a 3-2 to the Roosters. And now Melbourne through Wishart finds touch. 25 out from their own line. 7 minutes 40 to go in this chaos. 8-6 Roosters over the Storm.
1: I wish he was working tomorrow. Oh. We could have gave it to him. But that was a horrible kick there from Connor Watson. But Mark Nwaganitawaze almost turned into a beautiful.
0: I know.
1: He got the ball and come up with a really nice kick. But they just overplayed their hand there. The Roosters give away a penalty. But yeah, I tell you what, Melbourne, they're making their own way out of their own pretty easily.
0: Liero short ball right, Mawali. He's caught 3 metres short of halfway by Radley. Dummy half, Harry Grant. He goes short side right to Toalau, then away McDonald. He's just when you think Melbourne are a chance here, they cannot complete a set. And the Roosters will get a play the ball as it ends up over the Western touchline. 10 short of halfway. It just about gives you to give Alec McDonald a big rap playing at right centre. He doesn't spend much time there and he's been very good.
2: No, he has. He's been enthusiastic and he's made half a break on a couple of occasions. But that was a very good tackle by his officer, Billy Smith. Billy Smith jammed him and the ball is obviously a little bit slippery, so it came free. But I think they might get out of this, the Roosters. But it's not been flash.
0: Yeah, not pretty. Either side will take the 2 points happily and run. Here it goes left in that butcher. Especially Melbourne. Remembering, they're 4 points out of the 8. They must win this game. Play to Robson. Goes right to Watson to Radley. Then away through hands. Cherry Evans links up with Cody Ramsey. Takes on the line. He's caught 31 out. And Ramsey playing for Tedesco has been as good as anybody. He plays the ball now for the Roosters. Comes left, Cherry Evans. Dummy. Then links up with Radley to the left. Away to Watson. Goes on a stepping run. Ends up on his back. 25 out from the Melbourne line on play 4. Now Robson. Goes right to Walker to Cherry Evans. They've got the numbers, have they? Ramsey explodes through. No frag to the ground from behind. 5 metres out. Wonderful tackle. They come left on the last. The pass from Walker to Robson. They go left to Butcher. Then away to Smith. Smith finds it away to Daniel Tupou. And he's over to score in the corner. That might be a bridge too far for Melbourne. 5.5 to go.
5: Tupou gets the try in game number 301. And it's now the Roosters 12, Melbourne 6 with a kick to come.
1: Yeah, well, you know what? Put this down to Cody Ramsey's run on the other edge. He comes up with a really nice carry, a quick play the ball. It wasn't the greatest communication with the passers from the Roosters, but they knew they had to get it to the left side. They got the ball to Billy Smith, and then it was just a simple two-on-one. They had to get a nice pass to finish it off over to Daniel Tupou. And when you give him a little bit of space like that, with a little bit of room to make, you know he's going to score the try. And I reckon that's the game-winning try that seals the 2 points there for the Roosters, but nice shift there as well and well executed.
5: Well, the look on Alec McDonald's face too after that mistake, and they score down his side of the field. But the egregious thing from Melbourne, they let Tupou improve the position by about 5 metres. So an important kick coming up, John Gibbs, for Sam Walker, 8 in from touch now.
2: Yeah, absolutely. He did a great job, Daniel Tupou, to improve it, but it was good work on the inside by Billy Smith. But the shift was fantastic. And as you say, Luke, it was a good play the ball on the other side of the field by Cody Ramsey. But what about Daniel Tupou? He equals Luke Rickerson. He's the fourth highest cap player for the Roosters. He has 301 games. And he's got 7 tries in his past 4 games here at the SFS. And against the Storm, he's loving it. He's got 7 in his last 7.
5: What are we up to with his career now?
2: 195.
5: Incredible career. Understated the whole way along. So here's Walker. 24 out, 8 in from touch, western side. He's none from 2. If he kicks this, they're out by 8 with 4 minutes to go. If he misses it, Melbourne's still in the hunt. Walker strikes it, likes it, kicks the goal. He's 1 out of 3, but it's the Roosters 14, Melbourne 6 with 4 minutes and 6 seconds to go. Around the grounds in the AFL, it's the Swans 61 by a goal, leading the Adelaide Crows 55. We're with you until 10:30 tonight. We'll wrap up this game and get the on-field reaction with Jonty. And we'll get a wrap from Glenn Lauder and Dean Halitau from the game at Shark Park, where Cronulla Sutherland beat Newcastle 20-18. So it looks like now that the fight from Melbourne is going to fall short, and really, really hard to see this team playing finals footy in 2026. Although here the kickoff's tapped back and they're knocked on by the Roosters. So they can score this set, that'd still be some sort of hope. And a challenge from the Roosters.
3: Okay.
5: Let's listen to Jared.
3: On-field ruling, Bucky, is knock on Roosters. Roosters are challenging.
5: So challenge Roosters. 3:51 to go. Roosters 14, Melbourne 6. From the short kickoff. And we've seen one unsuccessful captain's challenge from Melbourne.
4: Cleared Melbourne kick chases onside.
1: No, it's definitely knock on.
5: From Nwangani Tuaza.
1: Comes off his hand, goes forward. That's good knock on.
5: It's about a 10-metre knock on, too.
3: Yeah.
5: You don't see them every day.
3: I thought they might have been there, too.
1: How can you go and say, I didn't touch that?
4: Just seeing who gets to the ball here first.
5: Well, that's the only question. Who touches it first? Because
1: Nwangani Tuaza's hands sort of in front, but you can't really tell there because of the times, the screen.
4: Mark Nwangani Tuaza gets the first touch here. The ball travels forward. This is the first knock-on.
1: You know what I'm trying to say.
5: That was beautifully explained. The scoreboard clock is at the top of our screen, and so we couldn't see the hands.
1: That's what I was trying to say, Andrew.
5: But we know Nwangani Tuaza knocked on.
1: Yeah, 10 minutes.
3: Unsuccessful.
5: It was a long knock-on. So an unsuccessful challenge. And it means that the Melbourne Storm will get a scrum feed 30 out from the Roosters line with 3:51 to go. 14-6. Roosters lead 3-1. And for the most part, Melbourne's just shown no attack without Munster and Hughes and goodness knows who else. Will Warbrick left the field after about half an hour with a torn Achilles by the looks of things. Now they win the scrum, Toll out. Sends it right, Faelongo, back on the inside, McDonald Court. 24 out from the Roosters' line. For the game, it would be great to see Melbourne find a way to score here. Harry Grant sends it left to Utoika Manu, scored Melbourne's only try, barging over. And that was midway through this second half. Here he stands in the tackle, 13 out. Played to Grant, goes left to King. Runs into the Fahu White. 7 restart for Melbourne. They're inside the 10. The Roosters. Now 5 out. Grant. Goes right Liero to Toa Lau. Then through hands and go. Oh, no, they've bombed the try. Nick Meaney, who I love as a footballer, he's having the worst game I've ever seen from him. He honestly had 10 thumbs there and clapped at it like a seal.
3: Oh,
5: The pass went to him on the right wing. He should have scored in the corner, but he dropped it. Cup. 3 minutes to go. Roosters 14, Melbourne 6.
1: To be fair, yes. North Arlongo could have just threw the dummy and sit over as well.

0: hands around on the back of his shirt. I think he's got a towel tacked into his backside.
1: Well, I'll get the 10-50s up to that very quickly. Comes to the left. I think you're right. Here's a kick from Sam Walker. Very shallow. Up goes Faolonga. Another drop from Melbourne. But the Storm do come away with it. Meanwhile, I'm on Daly Cherry Evans' towel. Watch. It's a dead set tea towel at the back of his Kabunski. Down to the touchline, John Gibbs.
2: He's got a tail. He's a unicorn. Have a look at him. But he's obviously to dry his hands. Louis, you're exactly right. That unfolded in front of me. Sua Faolonga should have scored. And Nick Mooney had sort of given up. He thought that Faolonga was going to go over. And when Faolonga ran through the gap, he was over the try line. So that was a contributing factor.
1: Here's Melbourne now, 27 out from their own line. 90 seconds to go, 14-6 to the Roosters.
3: Go three.
1: Bulls played to Clark, goes right to Harry Grant. To allow Faolonga, McDonald, quick hands. Well, Meany's caught one. But that was a tough catch. He had to go back for it. Did really well with his left hand. Tackle 10 short of halfway. Played to Grant. Goes left toe allowed. Dummy, dummy, dummy. Away to Wishart. He dummies himself, but he's held up in the tackle. Three short of halfway. Wong was in there along with Nat Butcher. Then hit the deck. Last play. 1 minute to go. Grant kicks it over the top. Faolonga chases, but the kick not good from Grant. Straight to Cody Ramsey. He beats one tackle. Steps into Cooper Clark and caught ball and all. About 12 metres short of halfway. 43 seconds left on the ticking clock. And the Roosters are going to continue on their winning way. And Melbourne's task of making the finals ever so much tougher. They'll have seven rounds to go after this. Radley out of dummy half. He's taken six short of halfway. And the Sydney Roosters here at the SFS have been very, very good. They've won six out of seven this year. This will be seven out of eight. Now they're on halfway. It's been imperfect from the Roosters for sure. But other than about a 10-minute period, they've looked pretty much under control. Now they take it on the short side right through to Wanganita Waze, a metre in Melbourne territory. He's tackled. 10 seconds to go. Ball's played. And now just standing up. From dummy half and taking the tackle over there was Walker. He'll play it. No one wants another play, and there isn't one. Sydney Roosters win, and the crowd of over 16,000 cheer on. It's a tough watch at times, but the Roosters have beaten Melbourne 14-6 here on NRL Friday. And here's the Roosters theme song across the Sydney Football Stadium as they play it hard and fair.

0: Yeah, that Eastern Suburbs team beats Melbourne 14 points to 6 here at the SFS. Reaction to come via John Gibbs down on the touchline. For the Roosters, tries were scored by Siwa Wong in the 6th minute through Billy Smith in the 26th minute, and Daniel Tupou's 195th career try to wrap it up in the 75th minute. Sam Walker, one goal from three attempts and two restarts, one unsuccessful challenge. For Melbourne, a try to Stefano Utokumanu in the 58th minute. Nick Meaney, one from one. Five restarts for Melbourne, one unsuccessful challenge. Penalty 3-2 to the Roosters, who turn an 8-0 halftime lead into a 14-6 win before a gallant crowd of 16,010 it's been a very wet and bleak couple of days in Sydney. It rained off and on throughout this particular game. Earlier, Cronulla Sutherland had a victory over Newcastle 20-18. What a performance by Cody Ramsey, the Roosters fullback in place of James Tedesco, and he's down there with you, John Gibbs.
1: Yeah, Cody Ramsey's doing a really good job in the fullback position. He's had a couple of cracks there recently filling in for James Tedesco. Cody, it was a tough game. The conditions weren't ideal, but it was tough.
2: Yeah, it was tough. They kicked early and they didn't really go away. They fought till the end and they got unlucky down there. That was poor from us on that last try. That brings it to 14-12, so it got hairy there, but the boys got it done. I'm glad they got it done. We fought to the end, so it's good.
1: Yeah, you had plenty of opportunities. You led 8-0 and probably should have been more. So at halftime, things were okay.
2: Yeah, I thought our power game, we were hitting their front door really well, but we just would just take it to the side and our execution was a little bit off, but in the end, 2 points is 2 points, so we'll take that.
1: Now, Cody, back playing first grade, we've spoken to you before.

0: four, and you came back in the magic round, all of that. You've had a bit of a chunk now. How's it feel? You're feeling good?
1: Feels good. It was more around the uncertainty of, I guess, can I play first grade? Can my body handle it? And it's just, mate, anything you set your mind to, you can do. And from when that illness hit me, the first thing I said when they said you'll never play football again, I said, you don't really know what it takes to be a professional football player. So I guess there's so many kids and so many, I guess, that have had this condition, and so many messages that they thought that they'd never be able to do any activity again, let alone play football. So I guess to be one of them people, to one of them kids, is pretty special. So I hold it to high stead.
0: Well, after a tough game, you had a really good game against Parramatta last week. That was a win. Here tonight, you come up with some incisive runs. How does your body feel? Because what you had was very serious. Over your life threatening. How does your body feel?
1: It feels great, mate. It feels awesome. I'm getting 80 minutes. I don't feel like I'm missing a beat, to be honest. So it's really good.
0: Fantastic. Great to see you back, Cody. Well done. It was a hard-fought win. You've got Newcastle up at Hunter, the 6 o'clock game next Friday. So they'll be tough up there too.
1: Yeah, for sure. 100% they will be.
0: Well done, Cody.
1: Thanks, mate. Appreciate it.
2: Roosters fullback Cody Ramsey, after an effort that saw him run for 182 metres. No final figure in, 192 metres from 19 carries for Cody Ramsey. Roosters 14, Melbourne Storm 6. I noticed Craig Bellamy, the Melbourne coach, still sitting in the box to our left after his team loses. And with so many troops out, I'm sure he'd be really proud of the effort tonight coming from the Melbourne Storm. Just not the execution. Here's Josh King, the front rower, with you, Jonty.
0: Yeah, I think the senior players like Josh King realised that that was a tough battle. Did a good job to hang in there, give yourselves a chance, Josh, because the game could have been gone at halftime.
3: Yeah, definitely. I'm really proud of the boys' effort. I think the coaches will be too. You know, we spoke about it at halftime. We had no right to probably be only 8 points behind with the amount of possession and the field possession they had. But we did really well just to hang in there. And they're a really quality side. Got a lot of great players. And I almost thought, to be fair, at the end it was 8-6, and we had two probably crucial errors on around halfway, and then we had Nick sort of drop the ball in the corner there, which those things happen, but we gave ourselves every opportunity. And, when you play a quality side like the Roosters, one of the top teams, you need to be on for the entire 80 minutes, and we probably just missed that a couple of times.
0: Obviously, they've got a really good kicking game. You're able to basically thwart that. You did that really, really well. And then when they had the overlaps, which they often score for fun, we saw Tupou score one with an overlap, but the scramble and the desire, it was there. You must have been really tired.
3: Yeah, I think a few times the boys were hanging out a bit, but that's what it takes to win rugby league games sometimes. And I think our mentality tonight, you know, we were a lot of men down tonight. We've got a lot of experience on the sideline, and that's no excuse. I still think, like I say, we put ourselves in a really, really great position to win that game. But, at the end of the day, if you don't have that desire to try and stop tries, then you probably won't win too many games. I thought we had it, but we just couldn't get there in the end.
0: Players like Jerome Hughes and Cameron out, you lose a lot of attacking dimension.
3: Oh, certainly. You sort of look at them too, but then you got Ellie Katoa there, you got Xavier Coates, we lost Will early. That's a lot of our attacking flair in our team. It is what it is. We can't rest on those sorts of things. That injuries happen, and that's the nature of rugby league sometimes. It's just about getting on with it. And I think tonight's performance, even though we didn't get the result, it's a good step for us in terms of our mentality to go after the game and just be gritty.
0: We're talking about that, Will Warbrick and Xavier Coates. Xavier's missed a whole year with an Achilles injury. He's done his Achilles as well. Will, I mean, it was distressing, but lovely scenes to see every player, every Melbourne Storm player knowing he's going and that will be his last game, went over and gave him the best. That was a nice touch.
3: Yeah, Will means a lot to us. He's been here for 5 years now, and he's had a massive impact on this team and this club. And, it's unfortunate to lose him next year, but I think, you can see the love that we've got for him, and no one wants to go down like that, especially that kind of injury. Hopefully Will can get back sooner rather than later, but, yeah, it will be a bit of a stint on the sideline for him.
0: And next Friday night, South Sydney is getting to a stage where you just about have to win every game.
3: Yeah, that's right. It's getting to that end of the season, and we're still sitting just outside that eight with a few points behind the top team. So it is what it is. We probably didn't help ourselves at the start of the year. Probably took us too long to sort of adjust to the game and get back to what we were doing well last year. And those seven in a row at the start of the year really didn't help us. But you know, at the end of the day, footy's going to be back on again next week, and we just got to keep on fighting. And like I say, I think our mentality to fight tonight was really good. When our back's against the wall, we just kept on going.
0: Josh, commiserations on the loss, but thank you for joining ABC Sport.
3: Thank you. Cheers.
2: Josh King speaking there with John Gibbs. We'll get one more bit of reaction from the Roosters, and then Jonty can join us up here for the remains of the post-game show. Until 10:30 tonight, 14-6, Roosters beat Melbourne in front of a crowd of 16,000. And 10. Yeah, they'll lose no admirers, the Melbourne Storm, that's for sure. But the bottom line is, Louis, especially with this compromised team, this is a side that very, very rare occasion is going to miss out on finals footy, you would think.
4: Yeah, absolutely. Look, they ripped in tonight, but, you know, the players are on the sideline, the way they sort of played during the year, the seven losses that we heard, that hurt them. But they knew, really need to get every win. But I'm pretty sure Jonty is...
2: No, don't even try. Here's Nafahu White with you, John Gibbs.
0: He's all smiles. Nafahu, it's all's well that ends well, but you made it hard for yourselves.
5: Yeah, no, definitely. I feel like in most games we're our own enemy, and, you know, we kind of make it hard for ourselves with certain things. But, yeah, like I said before, at the end of the day, two points is a win, so... we'll take that on the chin, but we'll definitely take our lessons in going into next week.
0: Yeah, and it's always been a tough battle. They were down on troops and all those things, but they wouldn't go away. But you've only beat them about three times in the last 15 starts, so they've been a thorn in the Roosters' side.
5: No, definitely Storm is, you know, you got Storm and Penrith there. That's been a benchmark for the NRL for the past couple of years. And, you know, we haven't quite matched that the past few years. And, you know, we know when Storm play their best, they're a tough team to beat. But we came in with the mindset, mentality that we knew we could get the job done. And, you know, we hung in there, we stuck in there, and we got the job done. So we're grateful for that, grateful for the 2 points. And like I said, you can't underestimate the Storm. No matter where they sit on the ladder, you know, when they turn up to play, they're a hard team to beat. But, I'm very happy we came away with that win.
0: And Nafahu, you've got a bit of punch there in the front. Not only yourself, of course, a different style, but Spencer's more a battering ram, but Spencer doing a good job starting.
5: Yeah, no, definitely. I love going to work with my brother Spence. You know, he's a beast in his own way, and... you know, you feel his presence and energy when he's on the field, and, you know, he helps us a lot in both attack and defense. And, you know, like I said, man, every week I run now, I'm grateful to run beside him, and, you know, he gives me confidence as well in my abilities and what I can do too. So
0: now I've got to go. Just a word on Cody Ramsey, where he's come from with his illness.

0: tackles, and you know, he just turns up all the time. And you know, I love playing with Cody, and you know, obviously he's got his backstory there, and for him to get here is a testament to his hard work. But yeah, proud of him, man.
1: Now we'll see you next week up at the Hunter. That's going to be a tough game too. Yeah. We'll be there as well. I'll get you again.
0: Nah, definitely. Knights is going really well this year. You know, we know it's going to be a tough game, and we know what they can bring, especially at home. They're a tough team to beat, but you know, I back our team any day of the week. I know we can go and get the job done.
1: Well played.
0: Appreciate you, brother. Thank you.
2: Nefahu White with his brother John Gibbs down there on the field of play. Roosters 14, Melbourne 6. Gibbs, you'll now join us back in the broadcast box after he chooses Nefahu's year off for about another 5 minutes. No doubt. 3-1. Siwa Wong, Billy Smith, Daniel Tupou for the Roosters, and Stefano Utukamanu the try for the Melbourne Storm. Luke Lewis, it's now up to you for the ABC Player of the Year. What have you done?
3: Yeah, well, it's good because a couple of the points that I wrote down, that big Jonty Gibbs down there actually interviewed a few of the boys. So that's a good start. But 3 points went to Nefahu White. I thought he was brilliant. Up through the middle of the field, handful, just doing his stock standard business. Come up with some beautiful offloads. But, yeah, so he gets my three. I went Cody Ramsey for two. I thought Cody Ramsey was amazing for the Roosters. He was threatening out wide. He did a really good job. And my third person to get points tonight was the winger, the 300 man last week, Daniel Tupou. I thought he did a really good job. He's strong, carries out of the backfield, scored a couple of good tries, come up with a couple of good tackles to stop some tries as well. So Daniel Tupou gets my one.
2: 3 points Nefahu White, 2 points Cody Ramsey, 1 point Daniel Tupou. Roosters 14, Melbourne 6 in the AFL. The Adelaide Crows have kicked a couple of goals. And in the final quarter, Adelaide 68, leading the Sydney Swans 62. Text 0467 920 222. Great call from David Gosford. Thank you, Dave. As a Bears member and foundation member of the Western Bears, I'm concerned about the roster and the lack of funding to sustain them. Wondering your opinion. Bears were already dropped from the NRL, seeing destined to fail again. Phil, that's way too dramatic. They do have some compensation from the NRL in terms of salary cap. They've got some good players together. What they don't have is a real marquee player yet at the moment, Louie. And I do sense that might be where Phil's concern comes from. But their memberships that they've sold out in no time. So they're going to have good support. I think they will have good crowd support and corporate support, I should say. So I think they'll go well. But they're so far up against it, though, compared

0: So whatever happens, the NRL are going to help push it and get it off the ground and make sure it'll be successful. I'm not expecting success from the Bears in the first couple of years. It's going to take a little bit of time for them to get, you know, find their mojo, get the right people there, you know, what they're about, you know, build that crowd, all that other stuff that goes with it. But that will come. I'm a big believer in that will come. No, they don't have some of the resources, obviously, what Papua New Guinea is getting and getting opportunities to get players over there. But hey, at the end of the day, I think it will all fall into place. And I really like what Peter Volandis is doing. I like the game and the direction that we're going in. So I'm going to back the NRL and the direction that they're going. I think they'll get it right.
1: All right, so thank you, Phil. Don't panic quite to that extent just yet, mate. They haven't even kicked the ball. Jono in Central Queensland says, no matter what team you support, you have to respect and admire Cody Ramsay. What he's gone through to get back to first grade is nothing short of inspirational. Keep up the great work, Cody. All of that is correct, Jono, and not only that, he's playing extremely good footy. Cookie says, would we call it a Neville Glover? Or is that in relation to the drop ball by Nick Meaney down at that southwest corner? If it was at the other end of the ground, the northeast corner, that would have been perfect for that, for the late, great Neville Glover. 0467 920 222, Trish.

0: No, definitely not.
1: There's not even white line fever. They virtually
0: there's not even
1: away.
0: There's not even numbers out there. There's no numbers.
1: Well, there are numbers, but they're just hard to see.
0: Okay, well, you can't see the numbers.
1: I can see the
0: numbers. No, you can't. You can see the bottom of a four. You can see a smidgen of a
1: 40,
0: three.
1: 30.
0: You can't see the two.
1: I can see not the two, but the zero, and I can see the 10.
0: No, you can't.
1: What do you mean, no, I can't?
0: I know you cannot, because you just know that that's where the lines are. So you're visioning it, but it's not there. The paint's
1: I can
0: not
1: see
0: there.
1: It down the southern end, 40, 30, 20, 10. You can see all of those.
0: Definitely not there.
1: So you're seeing things that no one else can see, and you're not seeing things that everyone can see.
0: You've got to stop telling porkies to the listeners. But that is ridiculous out there.
1: Wow. That's pretty much all I got. Wow.
0: I love you, eh?
1: Gundy Gurner says, on your Louie, it was inevitable. 0467 920 222. Rooster Ron of Fosterwood, I've been right in saying the Roosters are missing Teddy in attack. Yeah, they missed a lot in attack. Really, the same could be said of their performance last week too, I think, against Parramatta. Finally finished

0: Gibbsy, first things first, can you look out and tell me the numbers you can actually physically see on those lines that have washed away here?
1: Don't try and talk him into it.
0: No, I'm not talking him into anything. I just simply asked him, can you see the line?
2: 20, yes? 30, 40.
0: Right, that's from right to left southern end. What about the northern end?
2: Going backwards, 40, 30, 20, 10.
0: See? And Louis can't see this.
1: You can't sit there and write notes between each other and G each other up.
0: 0467.
2: Are you for real?
0: No, he's not.
2: He should
0: not
2: get your eyes tested.
0: When's he ever been for real?
1: You're telling me you can't see the 35-metre line?
0: That was a tough game, Johnny, wasn't it?
2: It was. I just spoke, had a brief conversation with Trent Robinson. He's happy to get 2 points. He just said our D was all right, but the attack was ordinary. And
0: our D.
2: That's how they talk. That's coach talk. That's a quote.
0: I know, I believe
2: now,
0: you.
2: Now, when they, put the ball out early, out to the ends, to the corner, should I say, they looked like they were going to score, but you've got to give credit to the Melbourne defence, though. They did a pretty good job. And even though they scored that one try, and look, they got into position to score that try because, I know you mentioned it, but that tussle, that was well described for you, Louis. That tussle of the hair was ridiculous on that pitch. He's just come back from suspension, so he's thinking, well, what's doing? And that can change things, but nevertheless, they should have been able to stop Utoka Manu scoring too. And Louis is exactly right. Failongo, he was through, and Meany was just about to clap, I think. He wasn't clapping at the ball, he was clapping at the Failongo scoring a try. He didn't go, he was clap, clap.
0: Well, either way, he still should have been watching the ball.
2: He should have been. But distressing scenes down there, though, with Will Warbrick.
0: Yeah.
2: He's out there with the moon boot, and that's the finish for him. To think you've got two world-class wingers like that, that are out with Kittley, torn

0: semi-final intensity. It wasn't pretty, but the Cronulla Sharks are now three in a row, and it doesn't matter how they come. That's another really important 2 points.
1: Yeah, often with the successful seasons, you look back and you look at the games that were quite dirty and probably messy and where you got the 2 points, and you know, you're glad you banked those ones along the way because it gives you a lot to learn from, and you know where you can fix things up quite clearly. And no doubt for the Sharks, it was around the errors they didn't complete too well. And then with their attack, they looked a little bit clunky at times as well. They move down the field really well, so they get roll on, and they get their back three brings the ball out of their own end really well. Their forwards are great, but then they sort of, where they've been really good in the past was their shifts either side. They're good at moving the ball laterally. Tonight they weren't that great, which is probably something that they've got confidence that they can turn their attack on when they need it. They scored 66 points last week, yeah. So they know that. But you know, they were met with some decent opposition defence on their goal line. Newcastle Knights were pretty good there, so they'll be happy with the 2 points, Cronulla, and lots of lessons to take away.
0: Yeah, do you think, I was just going to ask you about that goal line defence in the second half, even though Newcastle's goal line defence was really, really good. Do you think the Sharks would be a little bit disappointed, particularly guys like Braden Trindle and Nico Hines, that they weren't able to split it more given the opportunities they had?
1: Yeah, they come up with a few errors when it looked like they were just in the perfect position to score points. But, you know, that, like I said, they're sort of easier fixes, and especially when it's a wet night, you can sort of factor that in a little bit and say the passes didn't stick or they're a bit slower out because of the conditions. And like I said, they're easier lessons to learn when you know how obviously messy the game was. It was a good contest in the end, though. Like, it was back and forth, and both teams look evenly pegged. But I agree with your point about the Newcastle Knights. They, when they got down into some good football, even around that transition sort of part of the field, through the middle part of the field, they looked like they could find spaces and bust it open. And, you know, their key players stood up and tried to do that as we got to the end.
0: Well, the key player, the bloke in the headgear with the number one on his jersey, every time Kalyn Ponga got the ball, you thought something was going to happen.
1: Yeah, he looks confident at the moment, doesn't he? And I don't know, does he watch the game last night, see what Reece Walsh does to the Penrith Panthers, and takes that personally and goes, oh, you know, he is the number one. I want to be the number one. And that's maybe the approach that he has in the back of his mind. But it's good to see a guy like him confident, really wanting to take the game on, really wanting to be that guy for his team. And if he didn't have to defend so much and take those kicks and bring the ball out of his own end as much as, well, as a group that Newcastle Knights did, then you'd probably see even more than what we got tonight from him, and which was still pretty impressive.
0: So they moved to 28 points. They were level on points with the Newcastle Knights coming into this one, Cronulla. Do you see them going deep? That's three in a row at the right end of the season. They don't have a bad run. They only have to leave Sydney once, and they don't play another team in the top four again.
1: Yeah, well, if they finish in the top four, right, that's obviously a big tick in the box for any team. Is if you finish in the top four and you got effectively two bites of the cherry, or you get your week off if you're high enough, then, you know, that's really important in the finals. We've seen that year after year. Having a break and being refreshed through that part of the year is really important. So for the Sharks, string those wins together, get those ones, look at that run home and get the wins that push you even further and further into that top four. Then you start thinking about how deep you can go in the finals.
0: So it was tries to Will Kennedy, Sione Katoa, Ronaldo Mulitalo for the Sharks. Nico Hines kicking four from 4, one of those a penalty goal. Newcastle, Greg Marju got a double. Kalyn Ponga and Dylan Lucas with tries, but Kalyn Ponga only kicking 1 from 4. Newcastle finishing with 4 tries to 3, but a 20 points to 18 defeat. Dean Halitau, how did your ABC Player of the Year points play out?
1: Yeah, 1 point to Blake Brayley, the hooker for the Sharks. I thought he was great around the middle in the way that he carried his forwards down the field. Again, their yardage sets are really strong. A couple of nice little kicks out of dummy half to earn some repeat possession as well. 2 points had to go to Kalyn Ponga. Again, the most likely customer for the Newcastle Knights. And, you know, he did play a part in a lot of their positive plays. And superb under the high ball at the back. And then Will Kennedy for the Sharks, 191 running metres, continues to put out big numbers every week. And, you know, he threatened once again on the edges, scored a try himself as well. And, you know, he continues to be one of the Sharks' best players.
0: So Newcastle have now lost 3 of their past 10 games, which is still a pretty good record. All of those by just 2 points. Heartbreaking for Justin Holbrook's side. But the Sharks, 3 in a row. They are in 4th place on their own now in 28 points. It has finished 20 points to 18. Cronulla over Newcastle in front of a crowd at Shark Park of 11,123.
2: 11,123. Good on you, Glenn. Thank you, Dean. They're a little bit south of where we are here at the Sydney Football Stadium. In the AFL being played across the road, they're about the 20-minute mark of the final term. Adelaide 81 leading the Sydney Swans 68. So looking at the NRL table after these games tonight, Cronulla 20, Newcastle 18,

0: here. Sydney Roosters 14, Melbourne Storm 6. You've got Penrith on top, 32 points, and they were beaten yesterday by the Broncos, 14-12. Then you've got on 28 points, the Warriors, Cronulla and Sydney Roosters all coming into the night. Newcastle 26 outside the top four, so a costly loss for them. South Sydney 24, Dolphins 24, Cowboys 24, that's the top eight. Then Manly Warringah 22, Melbourne 20, Canterbury Bankstown 20. They play the West Tigers in a very important game tomorrow night. Canberra 18, Brisbane 18, West Tigers 18, Parramatta 18, Gold Coast 14 and St George Illawarra down the bottom on 10 competition points. So Sharks Roosters inside the top four. Newcastle's top four chances take a bit of a blow as they lose another tight one. And it's going to be interesting to see those two teams, Sharks and Roosters, Luke Lewis, if they continue to maintain that position in the top four. Both teams keep on winning.
1: Yeah, well, they're playing some good footy. The Roosters obviously didn't play great tonight, but they still, you know, played enough and got the points done. They played ugly and got the collected the points that we always talk about. The Sharks, again, they played brilliant last week, but they didn't play that well tonight, but still got the win at home in front of their home crowd, which is great effort. And the Newcastle Knights, you know, they tested them. So, look, I think they're sitting nice and comfortable, the Sharks and the Roosters. I think they'll stay there. I think their top four will almost stay the same.
0: 11,123. Did Dino Mezzatesta text you to say that's a sellout?
1: No, because it was a bit wet. He was expecting to sell out, but a little bit wet. So about under, about 500-600 under.
0: Now, on the text line, 0467-920-222. Glenn from Bundaberg says, Andrew, does Trent Robinson call attack A as opposed to D for defence? Yeah, maybe, Glenn. There was a time where there were 222 lines. Gibson, you played in those times.
2: Yes.
0: You must have been beside yourself.
2: There's still a 22 line in rugby.
0: There is indeed.
2: So it's still around.
0: Andrew, thank you for your call. Well, that's also where a scoreman, one and only schoolboy, tried too. 22-metre line, unfortunately. Andrew, thank you for your kind message. I was at Willara, Murray Rock Rose Pool next to Willara Council. So nice. Enjoy your weekend. Oh, thank you, Dion. That's from the photo you sent a little bit earlier tonight. We appreciate it. 0467-920-222. All right, we've got about 10 minutes or so to go, so let's look at the remains of this 20th round of the NRL season.
1: You're supposed to push the button when you do that.
2: No. I went, some critical games coming.
1: Oh, I thought it was a burp.
0: You went very deep. That was an octave below your normal bar.
1: Did you think you went a like that?
0: Can you do it again?
2: No, I went,
0: No, you did.
1: No, you did not. You went, you went,
0: I know.
2: Yeah, well, there's some critical games, Andrew.
0: There are. Canberra and South Sydney tomorrow, 3 o'clock at Canberra Stadium. This is huge for the Rabbitohs just to keep going in terms of the top eight. Isn't that jaunty?
2: Yeah, and Canberra, good one, Luke. Canberra's, they're just showing a little bit of form, and I think Canberra might worry South Sydney out of this, down at Canberra.
0: Really?
1: Well, Canberra going a little run.
0: You're still on that bandwagon.
1: Hope so.
0: Well, you're the only one, so that's good.
1: Oh, I've got a little den dog at the back there. Yeah, but got me.
0: Den dog, well, you are forever optimistic about Canberra this year. Dennis, who is a Maniac fan, is the greatest pessimist of all time.
1: Yeah. Well, I reckon they're going to win 3 in a row.
0: Okay. What are they at now?
1: 1.
0: In a row, though.
1: Yeah.
0: That's good. I like Canberra too tomorrow, so we'll see. We'll see what happens. We'll be on air from 2 o'clock. Then, Luke, you and I are calling the 5:30 game with MC, the Warriors, taking on St George Illawarra in Auckland. And, look, the Warriors sitting in second position coming into the weekend. The Dragons have shown they've got plenty of fight in them at the moment, but surely the Warriors at home?
1: Yeah, absolutely. I think Warriors at home. Look, they've got a bit of fight in them, the Dragons, but I just don't feel like they've got the attack in them to beat the Dragons. So over there, I think it'll be a little bit wet, miserable, that type of sort of feel. The Warriors like to play in that. They'll starve them to death and they'll put a score on them, I reckon.
2: I agree. The Warriors too good for the Dragons.
0: Well, yeah, they should be, shouldn't they? They're a class act. They were much too good for the West Tigers. That was last week, wasn't it, against Kemp?
1: He's doing it again.
0: What's that noise you're making, John?
2: It's the next game. I'm reading ahead. You're still stuck on the last game.
0: Well, I'm still talking about the last 10:30. Game. I know. I understand how the time works as well. But this deep, weird noise you're making.
1: I think he's forgetting that his mic's on.
0: We've been working with each other for a long time. I've never heard these noises from you before.
2: Oh, I've got plenty more.
0: Yeah, but them I've heard. All right, so then we're moving on. Canterbury Bankstown of the West Tigers at Stadium Australia. Jonty, what noise do you make to talk about this game?
2: It's going to be exciting.

0: Stephen Crichton definitely not going to play. So he had that nerve damage, so they're going to put him on ice for another week. I'm going to go for the Dogs to beat the West Tigers.
1: Canterbury, even with Sean O'Sullivan in the halves with Lockie Galvin, what say you, Luke Lewis?
2: Yeah, I'm going to the Tigers. I'm going to go to the Tigers to win. I feel like they haven't been playing some good footy. It looked like they gave up last week. I think with all the turmoil and all the stuff that's been going on in the club, sometimes that can galvanise you a bit. You get out in the field and just sort of...
1: Lachlan galvanise?
2: You like that? And, yeah, they might take it to the Doggies.
1: If you meant it, I would have really liked it.
2: I did. Well, I'm glad you picked up it, because Gibbsy still couldn't work out what I was trying to get at.
1: Yeah, but he's thinking of his next sound.
0: It was a bit rusty.
1: West Tigers, see, we learn so much tomorrow night, don't we? Because their season, as we've pointed out, with this Jerome Luai stuff, it's going to go one way or the other. They're either going to be galvanised, as you suggest, Louis, under Benji Marshall, or the season will become a disaster.
2: Yeah.
1: It's one or the other. They can still salvage things here, even if they don't make the finals.
2: Absolutely. I feel like they've sort of definitely let their foot off the throttle a fair bit. But, you know, the last couple of weeks coming into it, I think they've got a lot to fight for. I don't believe they'll make the top eight, but they can still dream that they're going to make the top eight. I think they'd love to finish off the season on a high. And I did say to you, I think they might finish ninth this year. So I'd like see them, you know, try and push up there and play their best footy come the back end of the year. Send Jerome out the way they want it. Jerome come out and back. I thought he spoke about Benji Marshall really well during the week, the way that the club, you know, sort of went about what happened.
1: He said all the right things.
2: Yeah, but I feel like he handled it really well. Mm. And I just feel like everyone will just see that. The players will get on the field. They'll play some good footy. And I reckon they'll upset the Doggies.
1: We said galvanise when there's Lockie Galvin.
2: Yeah.
1: Did you say dare to dream, Jerome?
2: I am so on. You're so on to me tonight. But no one else is picking it up. Not even Ralphie. Ralphie's usually going, oh, did you see that? But nothing. You're on to it.
1: Yeah, they're not always in a good positive way.
0: This is fascinating.
1: Gold Coast and Manly, 2 o'clock Sunday. Will the roller coaster be in action at Robina?
0: It will be. And I think this is going to be another devastating blow for Fosball. I have just got a strong feeling that the Titans will win this game.
1: Is that based on morsels or?
0: A bit of morsels. Manly's often had difficulties with the Gold Coast, but I just think Manly's not been able to finish off other sides. And I think the Titans, we know that they are capable, and I think they'll fire at home.
2: I've got a morsel for you for tomorrow.
1: Yeah.
2: Last time I ever caught a game at Gold Coast Titans, Gold Coast won.
1: Did they?
2: Yes, and I was calling with you.
0: Well, I go back.
2: Long time ago.
1: Last time I ever called a game at Robina Stadium.
0: I'll be in the studio.
1: Hang on, we'll get there in a minute. As excited as I am about that. Last time I ever called a game at Gold Coast was with Michael Carayannis. Gold Coast won. They beat the Melbourne Storm.
2: There's a morsel for you, so.
1: And, Gibbsy, where are you on Sunday?
0: I'll be in the studio helping you boys out.
1: And when you say helping us out, I think you mean it too, because you have, for the last couple of years, been a little... less than gruntled about the way you treated in the First Thought intro from the late, great James Valentine and now from Chrissy Barth.
0: Well, it's only a joke. I know that.
1: I know it's
0: really
1: a joke, but you pout every single week. So as a result, is it right that you are taking ownership of First Thought this weekend?
0: I've been approached and I've acquiesced. I'll be doing First Thought.
2: What are you thinking? What is it going to be?
0: Oh.
2: There's another one of those noises.
1: Wow! Where are these coming from?
0: They're coming from down deep. No, I won't be telling you, and I'll be sharing it with Ralph, who will also be assisting.
2: Yeah, do you get, like, Jules' opinion on it? So, Jules, what do you think about this? I'm going to bring this up tomorrow.
0: She wouldn't know who was playing, Luke, so how is that going to
1: happen? Can you imagine the amount of thought she's had over the years about our little mate Jaunty?
2: Do you ring Mido? Do you ring Mido?
0: No, I won't be ringing Mido. I'll be coming up with my own First Thought, and I'll share it, and I want the session to be run professionally.
1: Well, you are in charge then of that session.
0: Okay.
1: Even though it's a bit difficult because Louie and I are elsewhere.
2: You still have the power to turn
1: it off. Who can introduce
0: who's remote, me or you?
1: You're the remote one from us.
2: Yeah, but do you have the power to sort of just switch him off?
0: No.
1: I don't, actually. No.
0: Actually, I have the power to switch you off.
1: Correct. Gibbsy will have all the power. I'm not liking this idea as much. The other game on Sunday, so were both of you tipping Gold Coast?
2: I'm going Goldie.
1: Okay. And you said you were, Jaunty. Dolphins and North Queensland, a very important game at Lang Park. That's the 4 o'clock game. Brett Sprigg on the call with Billy Moore and Zane Bojack. Louis?
2: Dolphins bounce back.
1: Do they?
2: After a flogging at home from the Sharkies, they bounce back. The Hammer has a blinder. I reckon they're back in the winner's circle tomorrow.
1: Yep. Cowboys coming off a great win, by the way.
0: I'm going for a dead dolphin bounce as well.
1: A DDB. Yeah, I can't drop off the Dolphins completely. You know, 3 weeks ago, I thought they were grand final bound.
0: But Cowboys have been going well.
1: Cowboys have been going really well. I'm excited about that game on Sunday from 4 o'clock. So that's how that's shaping up. We're up to round 3 of the NRLW season. Incidentally, in the AFL, crowd of the SCG of 33,413. Adelaide Crows and the Sydney Swans. And the Crows, 87. Sydney Swans, 70. They're at the 31-minute mark of the final term, so not long to go. In the NRLW, Canberra takes on the Sydney Roosters. Should be a good game from 12:40 tomorrow. That game at Canberra Stadium. The Raiders are going really well with two straight wins, and so too the Roosters, one of the premiership favourites. In Auckland tomorrow, from 3:15, the Warriors take on the North Queensland Cowboys, desperate for a first win of the year. And then the 5:15 game, Canterbury-Bankstown against Cronulla-Sutherland at Stadium Australia. Good to see a couple of games being incorporated as double headers with the NRL. The Sharkies have lost both of their games to start the season. And then we go to the games on Sunday. Gold Coast against Parramatta, part of a doubleheader at Robina Stadium at 11:50 kickoff. Titans coming off a great win over Canterbury. Parramatta 0-2, and they've lost Kennedy Cherrington for a good deal of time because of injury. While at Langlands Park in Brisbane, the Broncos unbeaten through two games, play another unbeaten team, and they've been sensational, the West Tigers, Kezzy Apps team. So that should be a beauty. And then Sunday night, you'll hear this with Declan Byrne and also Dean Hallettown, Bridget Murphy. 6:15 kickoff at Hunter Stadium. Standalone game, Newcastle against St George Illawarra. And you will hear Sunday night NRLW right here on ABC Sport for the remains of the season. You're with Luke Lewis, John Gibbs. I'm Andrew Moore. ABC Sport here on NRL Friday, which is about to come to an end. Your text, welcome tomorrow, 0467 920222. Gibbsy, how many thoughts is a question from a listener?
0: One.
1: Just one. I love that kind of professionalism. Well, Johnny, I'll leave that with you. Good luck working it out with Jules or Middo or whoever you're going to do that with, and I'll talk to you Sunday.
0: I look forward to it. Will it have to be on rugby league, by the way?
1: Thank you, Louie. I'll see you in the boardroom tomorrow.
2: Can't wait. See you, boys.
1: See you, bud. Thank you to our great team out here, including our producer, Ralph Tucker, our man of sound, Dennis Cunningham. On you, Dennis Cunningham. Thank you to Jared Ryan as well in our social department. It's almost a weekend, Jared, so nice to see you here on a Friday night. Thank you to Ronell Moore in the studio. I'm Andrew Moore. Thank you for listening. This is how the Sharks and the Roosters won.
3: They get up and play it through Mooney. Right-hand side for Brown. Cuts out one, gets it away to Ponga. Kalen Ponga goes through and scores the try. Poor left-hand edge defending there from the Sharks. They got caught out through Kale Idor and Ronaldo Mulitalo. And Ponga makes them pay, as he does. Strolls over, scores the first try. Wilton 16 away from the line. Final play for the Sharks. Brayley dummy half. Here's Trindle kicking high in the air, changing direction to the left-hand side. Young goes up, goes without it. Sharks pick it back up again. This will be six again. And a try for Will Kennedy. The arrow comes out for Jai. The Sharks are back. Left-hand side, Crossland dummy half for Brown. Here's Ponga. Batted on from Best. Quickly to Marju, scores. Oh, really quick play down the left-hand side by the Newcastle Knights. Ponga to Best, as quick as you like. And Greg Marju, try number 16 for the season. Here they go as well. Sione Katoa will go through, almost untouched. They go to the right-hand side, and then a lovely little ball back on the inside for Katoa. And Sione scores the second for the Sharks tonight, his ninth of the season. And they are back in front. Sharks defence scrambling. Can they keep them out here? A minute 30 to go. Jones plays it. Left-hand side, Brown, sharp. Dylan Lucas will score. Well, it was just the pressure. The Sharks' goal line defence was scrambling and scrambling. The big men were running at the posts. And then from the subsequent play, the Newcastle Knights shifted it to the left. Dylan Lucas spots a gap, goes through, scores the try. 11 away from the line. Final play. Hines, first receiver, goes to the line. Trindle out the back. Ball over the top. And Mulitalo gets the half century at home. His first try of the night, his 50th here at Shark Park. Cronulla score the first of the second half. Ponga plays at 14 short of half

0: away. Left-hand side, Brown will kick. Once again, that spiralling one. Tough one for Katoa. Oh, it was all over the place. Lost by Katoa. Bradman Best grubbers through. Bradman Best again. He thinks he's at the World Cup. Picked up beautifully by Marju, who uses the greasy deck to slide from about 6 or 7 metres out and score the try. 10 seconds to go. The Sharks will hold on here. It's 20 points to 18. Braley out of dummy half for McInnes. He will take the tackle, and that will be all she wrote. Cronulla getting home in the end. 20 points to 18 in the wet.
1: 12 out, 20 in from touch, southwest corner. Played on the line. Short side right, Jerry Evans. Chumaladu Brown getting back there against Nwong and Itawaze. He manages to tap the ball back and diving on it, having taken the catch, is Siwa Wong. Try to the Roosters, magnificent touch from Mark Nwong and Itawaze. 6 minutes gone and the Roosters convert this field position into points. Kick downfield by Cherry Evans, looking for a 40-20. He's got the angle and the distance. What a kick daily, Cherry Evans. That is a brilliant 40-20 from one of the best exponents of it in the game. Goes left to White. The Fahu's only half a metre out. Roosters threatening, leading 4-0 after almost 26 minutes. Robson goes away left. Cherry Evans to Walker. Plays out the back. Ramsey got it away to Billy Smith. Crashed through some poor defence from Meany and he's over to score. The Roosters get their second to Billy Smith after Daly Cherry Evans' brilliant 40-20. Comes right the arrow fellow. This is one out. Barry Boro from Melbourne. Ball's going to be played on the last tackle to Grant. What have they got here? Comes right, you took him. Otto up the middle, and Barry Boro works. Straight through one, and Stefano scores. Right between the post for Melbourne. Game on. 25 out from the Melbourne line on play four. Now Robson. Goes right to Walker to Cherry Evans. They've got the numbers, have they? Ramsey explodes through, no drag to the ground from behind, 5 metres out. Wonderful tackle. They come left on the last. The pass from Walker to Robson. They go left to Butcher. Then away to Smith. Smith finds it away to Daniel Tupou. And he's over to score in the corner. That might be a bridge too far for Melbourne. 5.5 to go. Tupou gets the try in game number 301. Walker, he'll play it. No one wants another play, and there isn't one. Sydney Roosters win in the crowd of over 16,000. Cheer on. It was a tough watch at times, but the Roosters have beaten Melbourne 14 points to 6.

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4: Getting to know you. Getting to know all about.
5: Yeah, we're getting to know a lot of NRL and NRLW players this year, and we've heard from Josh King from the Melbourne Storm, Max King from Canterbury Bankstown, and now it's Cronulla Sutherland's NRLW fullback. She's an excitement machine. Have you seen her tries in the Under-19s Origin and the Indigenous All-Stars game earlier this year? I speak of Jada Taylor. She's on the line, the Sharks fullback. How are you, Jada?
6: I'm better now I've had that little intro.
5: Well, all you have to do, I remember watching live that Women's Origin try, and also you won in the Indigenous All-Stars game. That's not a bad rep to have, is it? Scoring some of the most sensational tries in Women's League history.
6: It is. It's nice to hear it when it's put like that, but I certainly need to do a little bit more sometime soon.
5: All right, well, let's get into this, getting to know you, Jada Taylor. What nickname do you have?
6: Oh, I've got a couple, probably some that aren't super nice, but JT's been the main one. I don't know if I like it in rugby league. It's a lot to live up to, that nickname.
5: Yeah, it feels like it's been taken.
6: Yeah, I feel like I might know someone who's already got that one.
5: What else you got then?
6: I don't know. Some of the girls and stuff will say things like chihuahua, anything that's like little nippy.
5: Chihuahua?
6: Honestly, one girl's called me that before, but I think it's just because I'm so used to yelling at them from the back of the field.
5: I like that nickname. It suits a fullback.

0: Do you have a middle name?
1: Yeah, certainly I'm not letting that go.
0: Yeah.
1: Lee.
0: L-double-E. Jada Lee Taylor. What was the first job you ever had?
1: Working for the Sharks is probably the first one I've had, but I actually worked at a car wash when I was really, really young. One of my friend's dads owned it, so a little bit of pocket money there.
0: Nice. What was, speaking of cars, the first car you owned?
1: Oh, the first car, it was a hand-me-down. Everyone in my family had it, but my great-grandmother's, like, Toyota Corolla from way back when.
0: Ah, there you go. Nice. Old school. When did you fall in love with rugby league, Jada?
1: I honestly can't remember. I was born into a rugby league family and I started playing when I was 5, but definitely loved it before I started even playing.
0: And, you know, women's rugby league, I guess it's different to speaking to some of the blokes from the NRL. When did you realise that you could not only play rugby league at this level but make a career out of it?
1: Yeah, it's funny. I think I grew up as a kid thinking that I was going to be the first girl to play with the boys, which certainly wasn't going to be the case. I'm small even for a girl, so I don't know how that would have went. But, you know, obviously the NRLW started and that was probably the first time I thought, oh, I want to have a crack at this one day. So I was playing rugby sevens at the time, but finally got to come back to the greatest game of all. So I'd say 2018 was sort of the first time I thought, yeah, we might be able to make something out of this.
0: What is the best piece of advice you've ever been given?
1: Ooh, for me personally, I think the best advice I've ever gotten is just to smile more. It's contagious, and if you can brighten someone's day by smiling, then why wouldn't you?
0: You sound like you've always got a smile on your face.
1: Look, I won't lie, I do.
0: There you go, even for a chihuahua at the back. What's an achievement of yours that you're most proud of?
1: I think getting to this point from something I'm proud of, overcoming a lot of injuries and stuff like that. I think I'm most proud of making it from where I'm from in Tamworth. I think whenever I come home, it's really special for some girls out here. I guess have something to look up to or to look forward to, I guess, making it from the country.
0: Do you have a favourite sport other than rugby league?
1: Yeah, I actually am a huge tennis fan.
0: Are you?
1: I'm a massive tennis fan. Love it. Been to Australian Open a couple of times. Can't wait to go back next year.
0: Oh, no, it's the best. I've been lucky to work there the last 3 years. It is outstanding. Who's your favourite player?
1: As a kid growing up, it was definitely Roger Federer. Mm-hmm. Now, I don't know, I think I'm an Alcaraz fan now.
0: Yeah, it's pretty cool. It's pretty damn cool.
1: It's pretty cool.
0: Was it 6 majors already? What about TV? What was your favourite television show as a kid?
1: Oh, I was a Disney Channel kid. But I don't know. I think I love movies. I loved all the Shreks and stuff like that. So I think I was more of a movie kid, to be honest.
2: That was really scary. And if you don't mind me saying, if that don't work, your breath certainly will get the job done, because you definitely need some Tic Tacs or something, because your breath stinks.
0: Well, I was going to ask you about movies. So is Shrek your favourite movie of all time?
1: One of. I would say probably like The Benchwarmers or something like that is probably my favourite movie of all time. But, yeah, I definitely love the Shreks and stuff too.
3: You got to videotape it next time so I can see.
4: Buddy, just come with us.
3: No.
5: It's not that scary, and you could use a little sun, trust me.
3: Outside bad. The sun's scary. It's not my friend. He wants to hurt me. Or safer.
4: I know, sun bad, you cuckoo.
0: All right, something people may not know about you, Jada Taylor, your friends or teammates, do you have a hidden talent?
1: Oh, I don't really know. I'm too loud to have a hidden talent. I think anything I'm good at, I let people know about. I would say, I can juggle. Okay. I've just learned how to juggle.
0: Now, hang on. You are now the second juggler I've spoken to after Max King, who reckons he can juggle 7 balls at one time.
1: Okay, well, I cannot do that. I take it back. Maybe it's not a hidden talent.
0: Well, how many balls can you do? Because I'm impressed with anything above 1.
1: Well, no, I can do 3, but I can walk and talk and stuff while I'm doing it.
0: Yeah, so that's cool. Is a talent. That's a talent. I'll give you that one. What's your signature dish if you are a chef of any note?
1: Oh, recently I've been loving making like a Mexican bowl, but I would say my signature dish is probably doing like a potato bake.
0: Okay, nice. So if you're making that potato bake, hosting a dinner party, and you can invite three people, alive or dead. Who is on the Jada Taylor invitation list?
1: Gosh, this is hard. I think I'd go Roger Federer. I just said him. He'd be cool to have. And then I'd probably have my gran.
0: Nice.
1: And, I don't know. The third one I'm not sure about yet. I'm not sure. I'll get that.
0: I'll come back to you then. Okay. So we've got Roger Federer and your gran so far. Does anything scare you in particular?
1: Oh, this is probably a little bit deep, but I'm really scared of losing loved ones. I think that's a pretty crazy, yeah.
0: Okay. What is your favorite? Oh, do you have a third one yet or not for your dinner party?
1: No, not yet.
0: No, okay. Well, stand by. where do we find you on a day off? What are your hobbies?
1: I'm a little bit of a homebody. I love watching TV shows. I'd love to love the beach, but I'm a country girl at heart. So definitely having brekkie or something with the girls at one of the local Cronulla cafes.
0: All right. Now, your favourite hobbies, apart from watching TV and going to cafes?
1: I've just started reading. I've just got a Kindle off my mum for my birthday last year.
0: Oh, it's the best.
1: Just started reading.
0: It's the best. I'm not sure I would have liked one at 22, but I love it now at 100,000 years old. Do you have a favourite band or singer, Jada?
1: Ooh, I always go back to, I really love old Jason Derulo songs, not the new ones. I hate the new ones, so you've got to be really specific when you tell people that I like old Jason Derulo songs.

0: Your favourite holiday destination?
1: Recently, it's definitely been Bali. I think you can do whatever you want when you go over there. If you want to chill out, you can. And if you want to party a little bit, you can.
0: You can do anything you want. That has me intrigued. What about a bucket list destination?
1: Ooh, I definitely want to do all of Europe. I know that covers a lot of areas, but I think that would be pretty cool to do Europe. It's just in footy season, which is annoying.
0: Yes.
1: Euro summer.
0: Yeah, true. Third person you'd invite to a dinner party.
1: I'm so stuck. I think Roger Federer and my gran would be two of the best. Just them and me.
0: I'm going to ask you one more time. Are you a reader? Do you like? You mentioned you've just started. Do you have an early favourite book or author?
1: To be honest, I've been reading a lot of the Colleen Hoover books. She's very famous at the moment, and she's made a lot of movies and stuff. And like I said, I love some movies, so I've got to read the book now and watch the movie. I'm trying to be good and do it that way.
0: You said you're not really into going to the beach. If you next go to the beach, you'll see 85 trillion Colleen Hoover novels being read around the place.
1: Exactly. Or, I'm a sheep.
0: What's your best achievement when it comes to handiwork, if anything?
1: Oh, gosh. Honestly, I'd be lying if I said I was very handy, but I mean, I had to move out of home quite young, so I made a lot of flat tax to set my house up.
0: There you go. All right, now some quick hits here. Firstly, who would you invite to dinner with Roger Federer and your gran?
1: I might say I should keep it rugby league, shouldn't I?
0: Whatever you want. This is your dinner party. You are making potato bake.
1: I'll say GI. I think that would be cool.
0: All right, Greg Inglis, GI with JT. All right, what's your take on clowns? Great fun or terrifying?
1: Terrifying. I don't know how they'll ever market them towards kids. That's crazy to me.
0: Summer or winter?
1: My birthday's in winter, but I'm going to say summer.
0: Chocolate or vanilla?
1: Chocolate.
0: Sweet or savoury?
1: Savoury.
0: Peanut butter, crunchy or smooth?
1: Ooh, tricky. Crunchy.
0: And finally, this is the big one, Jada. There is only one right answer here.
1: I'm scared.
0: Tomato sauce, cupboard or fridge?
1: I'm not going to sit on the fence about it. I'll make a decision, but I honestly don't care. I'm going to say cupboard.
0: No! You were going so well.
1: No, I just feel like, I don't know, when it goes in the fridge, it's a little bit clumpy. I don't like that.
0: Read the label, Jada. It even tells you. Put it in the fridge. Oh, dear. You're going so well. Jada Taylor, so good getting to know you. Appreciate your time. Can't wait to watch you in the NRLW this year.
1: No, thank you so much for having me.

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1: And I'm Edith Vale.
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5: 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Today we're going back 20 years to the story of how the free diver, Tanya Streeter, broke the world no limits record, becoming the first person to dive down to 160 metres on a single breath. This report is from Alex Last.
6: No limits is a big deal, and the world record was a big deal for sure because it was so deep and it was the first time that a woman had beaten a man, and, you know, it was the first time at that depth. I'm not afraid of going deep, but I will tell you that I have a very healthy respect for the ocean that borders on fear, and I think that's important. I think that's actually something that perhaps has kept me alive.
7: Tanya Streeter was born and raised in the Cayman Islands in the Caribbean, but it was not until she was in her 20s, encouraged by friends who'd seen her spearfishing, that she first tried free diving, the sport where you dive underwater for minutes at a time, all on one breath.
6: I'm human. I've been warming up on a dive line and looked down my line and seen a 12-foot oceanic white-tip shark banging its nose up against my rope. And I've thought, really, are we going to do this today, guys? Does anybody else want to get out of the water right now? Is it just me? So I've got all of those fears. But my childhood growing up in that environment just made me feel safe on a different kind of level. It was a place of escape. And then with my freediving, it turned into a place where I was on fire.
7: She was a natural and soon had broken world records in four different freediving disciplines. Then in August 2002 in the Turks and Caicos Islands, she attempted a new no-limits world record for men and women by diving to 160 metres.
6: Real freediving is fins and a line where you're self-propelled entirely. But

0: are always going to ask you two questions. How deep can you go and how long can you hold your breath? And they frankly don't care how you do either.
1: To get to 160 metres, she would stand on a sled which looked a bit like an anchor, which would descend down a rope into the deep. To return, she would have to inflate a kind of balloon called a lift bag attached to the sled. And once a release pin had been pulled, the bag should shoot her back to the surface.
0: We decided months and months and months in advance that I would train for this record. And so immediately my husband, who was my safety manager, started searching for the most qualified and best team of safety divers possible.
1: After months of careful preparation, the day for the record attempt arrived. To succeed, Tanya would have to endure the pressures of the deep and hold her breath for 3.5 minutes.
0: I would do breathing exercises. I would plug myself into music and do my own form of meditation. My breathing is very long and slow and deep, just very, very relaxed. And the idea with that is that you're just super saturating your blood and your tissues with oxygen.
1: In the final moments, even after she had taken a last deep breath, she could still suck in up to a litre of extra air, a technique known as packing. But packing can put pressure on the heart, and just before she was about to descend, Tanya temporarily blacked out, just for a second.
0: I just said, can I go? And the judge thought for a second, and he said yes, and I gave the signal, then I left. And immediately, I did think, oh, crap. This is not the start you have for a world record attempt. It's not the start that you have for a 160-meter dive.
1: As a person dives, the air in the ears gets compressed. It can be very painful and even burst the eardrums. The main solution is to hold your nose and blow to try to force the air out of the ears, a process called equalization.
0: Equalization became difficult at 80 meters. I had to stop the sled at 100 because I just couldn't do it. It's like a hot poker is being jabbed in your ears by the elephant who's sitting on your chest. It's pretty hardcore. I leant my head from side to side and I pushed and I pushed and I got little tiny squeaks, and then I decided, okay, I'm going to go for it. And that was not a smart move because I could have ruptured an eardrum.
1: She kept going. The meters ticked by. The sea colour turned from blue to black as the sunlight disappeared. At 160 metres, the sled came to a halt. Within seconds, Tanya should have been on her way, rocketing back to the surface with her lift bag. But at such a depth, the nitrogen in her blood began to cause narcosis, a kind of chemical drunkenness which impairs the thinking, and things started to go wrong.
0: I had decided that when I get to the bottom of the rope, I wanted to blow a kiss to the sea because I'm a silly little girl who grew up on an island who owes everything to that same sea. But there's three things that I have to do when I get to the bottom of the rope. I put my hand on the lift bag because that's my ride back. I open up the tank valve because that's going to dump air into the lift bag, which is going to take me back to the surface. And then I pull the pin. So it's three simple steps. Hand on the lift bag, open up the tank valve, pull the pin. But when I got to the bottom, I put my hand on the lift bag, I opened up the tank valve, and I blew a kiss to the sea. I did three steps. In my mind, that was slowly getting more and more drunk on the effects of the nitrogen coursing through my veins, I had done three steps. I wondered why the lift bag wasn't moving. I did three steps.
1: But of course, the third step should have been removing the pin, which would release the lift bag to take her back to the surface.
0: And I shook the lift bag to see if I could release it. I pushed it, and I started to try to kick 90 pounds back to the surface. And I just couldn't do it. I thought, this is going to be sad, because my family, my mum, was waiting for me at the surface, that there were people there who wanted to cheer me on. And it was going to be sad for them, the way that they were going to have to see me come back to the surface. I never thought that I was going to die. I just thought that I was going to come up unconscious, and it's not a fun thing to see.
1: In the darkness, the deepest safety diver swam closer, ready to intervene. Tanya continued to struggle. 17 seconds ticked by.
0: I thought, this is going to be sad. That thought was a gigantic slap in the face. It just brought me round, and you know, my next thought was, pull the pin, you blondie. Just pull the pin. And I pulled the pin, and by then so much air had dumped into the lift bag that it was like a rocket. course, nobody on the surface knew that I had done it. Paul, my husband, was just like looking at me, well, I mean, did you do it? And I just kind of nodded at him.
1: Huge celebrations followed. But for Tanya, the joy was short-lived. Just 6 weeks later, her friend and fellow freediver, Audrey Mest, died trying to break the record.
0: And I was actually in London at the dive show there. Somebody came to me and said, did you hear about Audrey? And I had all these people gathered around me, and I was like, no, how did she do? You know, I was genuinely excited. Like, and all I heard was something 9 minutes underwater. And I remember thinking, it shouldn't have taken that long. That's crazy. And then my husband just said, we've got to go. He took me off and they told me what happened. And I just thought, you've got to be kidding. You've got to be kidding. It was really awful, you know, and even more awful when you know the circumstances. And there was no need for her to be dead. It was atrocious and awful.
1: Tanya Streeter retired from the sport in 2006. She's gone on to become a TV presenter, environmentalist, and campaigner against plastic pollution in the oceans. Her dive of 2002 remains the women's world record for no limits freediving.
0: I think I was proud of it for 6 weeks. That's all the time I had to be proud of it. I can't be proud of something that, to my mind, set the wheels in motion for such loss. I would rather not have it. And I'm the first person to tell you now, I tried too hard on that day. I definitely overstepped it. You know, I put myself and everybody else at significant risk. And it took me 10 years, every bit of 10 years, to realize that.
2: 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It was first broadcast in 2015. Thank you for listening. Goodbye.

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3: Hello and welcome to Stumped, your intercontinental hit of news, features and debate from the quirky world of cricket. I'm Alison Mitchell in London, where the first ever women's test match at Lord's was won by India. They totally outplayed England. It was a really brilliant occasion, though full of meaning. And it was the main cricket story of the weekend, until the ECB sacked their men's test coach.
4: Hi, Jim Maxwell in Sydney for the ABC. Winter has really hit us here, but we're enjoying some cricket from the other parts of the world, particularly in England, when the good teams turn up to play whatever flavour of the game it is. So we march on. Keep going.
5: And I'm Charu Sharma for Akashvani. I'm at home in Bangalore, having just finished the Karnataka Premier League, lots of other state leagues going on, so I'll be off another auction soon. But finally, of course, the Indians have started winning. Not just the men in the one days, but what a fabulous win for the women, that first ever test match at Lord's. That certainly has created a lot of media, and the girls will be happy for it.
3: Yeah, they absolutely outplayed England, I have to say, Charu. And it was a pleasure to chat to the likes of Yastika Bhatia at the end. You got a name on the honours board, didn't she? The first female batter to be on those famous Lord's honours boards. Now, coming up on Stump this week, from Premier League winner to six-hitter in Sunday League cricket, we speak to former Leicester City defender Christian Fuchs. But first, England are looking for a new coach for the men's test team after the sacking of Brendan McCullum. He's apologised for results under his leadership, with England losing seven of their last nine tests and failing to win any five-match series against either Australia or India in his 4 years in charge. McCullum does stay in charge of the white ball teams, though, on a contract that runs until the end of next year's 50-over World Cup. The ECB, though, need a new coach in place for the test series against Pakistan in August, and they say they're considering 6 to 10 names for the role. Jim, let me come to you first. Are England right to sack McCullum from test? And if so, is there an argument to say that if he was to go, he should have gone after the Ashes?
4: Well, it's a giant mess. I mean, this decision should have been made after the Ashes. They should have got rid of McCullum, and they should have got rid of Key, and they might still have Stokes. He's the one they really get a miss because he's going to win test matches for them. So hopefully the new coach, whoever he is, can get Stokes interested, reignite him somehow for the Ashes next year. But that seems a little forlorn at this stage. So I think England have made a complete hash of the whole thing. And their cue was obviously the Ashes. That was one of the worst performances by an England team I can remember in Australia. Lack of discipline, lack of adaptability, it's just a shambles. So they've now got to a point where they're a bit half-baked. They don't want to pay McCullum out all the dough they're going to owe him, so they're going to stick with him with a white ball, see how that works. But whatever they do, it's going to take a while to stabilise the ship, and that's a big problem for England because without Stokes in particular, they're looking a little short of bowling talent, leadership, and maybe a bit of batting as well. So I don't know how they're going to resolve this. They've got some thinking to do, and they may get a few knockbacks along the way.
3: Baseball has well and truly run its course now.
4: Oh, it ran its course ages ago. I can't say that word, though. I've got on a T-shirt on the BBC, but everyone knows what it is when it

0: comes to basketball. It works fine against weak sides, flat pitches, small grounds where you can hee-ho the ball everywhere. But when you're playing against decent teams like India in India, or even in England last year in Australia, you've got to have a little bit more respect for the game. And sadly, that respect went out the door at the end of Stokes' reign anyway. But, they made a hash of it because they could not adapt, bury the ego. So that's where they are. And you sort of shake your head and say, okay, move on. Now, how do you best move on to make sure England regains its reputation? They've already lost some of their best bowlers in the last few years, so I'm not sure where they're going to go. I'm watching the space with a lot of interest.
1: As far as basketball goes, I mean, we did see it go up in flames, didn't we, at Trent Bridge in that final test match when Ben Stokes had announced his retirement mid-game. And you'd rather think it should have been put to sleep post the Ashes. You know, the whole batting lineup threw the game away, didn't you? I mean, surely it was dramatic seeing Stokes come out to open the batting that day in the way that he did. But then it wasn't entertaining seeing England lose like that. And it was ultimately very sad for England fans. I mean, Cherry, Brendan McCullum, you know, has now carried the can. How much is on him, though, as opposed to the players? And I think generally around the behaviour, you know, during the Ashes, the Harry Brook nightclub story that, of course, only came out later.
2: Well, he does accept full responsibility, so that's a good start. But if you might remember back on Stumped many moons ago, I and maybe the others, we agreed that, or I certainly felt that it was okay to have Brendan McCullum as a white ball coach, but a red ball coach was very surprising because that was not quite his forte. Now, he tried to bring what he thought was a winning style. It seemed to work. I think Jim made an important point about it. It worked with lesser sides, if I may say so, without any disrespect. But against the bigger sides, that wasn't the only way to go. On one hand, of course, I also go with what Ian Chappell says that, the coach, you know what what he said about the coach, the guy, the vehicle that brings the team to the ground. But I think he had a strong influence on the team and everybody bought into the whole basketball thing. So he'll have to take responsibility for pushing people into their into a zone which they may not have been comfortable with. And I do think that the England players could have adapted on their own without rebelling, as it were, and played what was more natural to them or what was more test match oriented play. So in this case, particularly, I'm afraid I will have to suggest that Brendan McCullum does have to take a lot of the responsibility of ensuring that, or pushing everybody into a certain style of play, while we know that people just play differently. And in red ball cricket, it cannot be just one way. So England have, I think, meandered off the path thanks to this policy of theirs, a basketball policy.
1: Yeah, said he has apologised for the results and he has also acknowledged that he had overall responsibility for setting the tone, the culture, in whatever way that subsequently unravelled. You mentioned, Chair, about keeping him on as white ball coach sort of seems to make sense. But, I mean, do you think that a new coach can work in that way? You know, split roles also can create tensions, can't it?
2: Yes, it can. And I think, you know, we wonder what his level of embarrassment would be at this point of time, because when you leave national duty because of a certain responsibility gone wrong, and then you're still in charge of two forms of the game, I think that can be pretty awkward, especially if the new coach comes in for red ball in England and succeeds. And then there'll be a clamour for perhaps his exit from all forms. But there is something to be said about a hyper-aggressive white ball cricket culture. And if he continues with that, without any embarrassment or any shame, as it were, then it could still work for England in white ball cricket, because it is really, especially T20, which is gaining a lot of currency, an uber-aggressive format or a diktat could work. So I think that's the next best thing, to just keep him there and say, all right, you could work very well in white ball cricket, and the statistics will prove that. Hopefully in times to come, and then he can perhaps find a solid ground again with England. But the separation between the new coach for red ball and him will have to be managed very well by the ECB.
0: Now, Alison, you got to let it go. What impact do you think Stokes' retirement and McCullum's sacking will have on the test team?
1: Well, I mean, undoubtedly, Stokes is a big miss in terms of his sheer skill and talent and energy. Like that sense of, you know, I can make things happen kind of goes out of the team. It will be a less fun, interesting team to watch in the immediate term without Ben Stokes. But of course, it's going to be an overall reset to a degree, isn't it? With a new coach now, as well as new captain. That will mean some new ideas, might mean some, you know, new personnel playing wise as well. But of course, you know, the coach has to be appointed first before then they will have a big say on who is captain. You'd like to think that generally, I think whoever comes in will lead to a more disciplined in a positive sense, not authoritarian necessarily, but just disciplined in terms of attention to detail, to bring better results, to get the best out of these talented players for whom sometimes you just watched and thought, the Bazball way, there is a different way. And these players do have the skill to be able to adapt in those different ways. And hopefully we will be able to see that over the longer term. And of course, the hope for all England fans is that a new regime will bring better results against the likes of India and Australia. But Chari, I mean, there's quite an IPL flavour to a couple of the coaching names that are being linked to the test job. Andy Flower is coming through as the main target for the ECB. Whether he wants this challenge, having achieved everything that he already has done. But, you know, he took England to number one in the world. He's won the Ashes. He lost the Ashes. But at RCB, he's had unqualified success. And then Stephen Fleming has just left Chennai Super Kings after many, many years, which is a very interesting move. How do you rate them both? And could you see a way that, say, Andy Flower could combine both roles if he wanted to still have his IPL role?
2: They're quite distinctly separate, aren't they, Alison? I mean, the IPL is just nothing but, I use the phrase uber-aggressive again, from ball one. And what we're talking about is a coach for red ball cricket for England. So they are very different kind of jobs and a very different kind of cricket. I do think the possibility of hiring somebody who is an out-and-out red ball exponent as a coach might be the way England could go now. I mean, Stephen Fleming is actually not a bad choice. I'm not suggesting he was a misfit at CSK. They've done plenty of winning under him. But he did achieve a lot of his success in test match cricket. And at this stage, he's a mellow character. Maybe it's something like that is what England need. Maybe Andy Flower has done that job before and done it with great success for many teams. But more like a Stephen Fleming. And I wouldn't like to connect them to IPL, as it were, even though they've coached IPL sides for very long. But more just as independent red ball test match specialists who can calm England down and gradually, with a lot of statesmanship, undo the little bit of damage that might have been done because of this over-aggressive instinct. So that calming statesmanship influence is what I would be looking for England, not somebody who says, all right, now I'm in charge, now follow my way. There's no aggression here at all, as far as I'm concerned, that ECB should be looking for.
0: So, Ali, who should be the next coach? Who's available?
1: Well, yeah, that's the question, isn't it? Because whilst I think Andy Flower has hugely evolved as a person and as a coach since, you know, his England coaching days, if he was to keep, you know, an IPL role, I think somebody trying to straddle both is just too much. You know, the demands of a test schedule and also what it takes either side of that. I think Flower himself would compromise probably both his roles, because even with the IPL, I know he's somebody that keeps an eye on his players, you know, during the year outside of that window. It's not just that window. There is auctions to be done. There is planning to be done. You know, he makes phone calls checking in on players throughout the year. So, you know, your mind is in the IPL the rest of the year, as well as juggling. Obviously, he's got a role with London Spirit in the 100 this year. He's formerly been the Trent Rockets coach. Yeah, Stephen Fleming, now he's left CSK. I believe he also was approached before McCullum was appointed as well. So he's shown interest in the England job in the past. Jonathan Trott, I think, would be a really interesting candidate, somebody who has worked hard, gone away, he's got experience of coaching the Afghanistan men's team. I think it would actually be quite a boon for other coaches in England to see an English coach progress through the ranks, someone who's come through the England system and into that coaching role. Richard Dawson is another coach that is really well thought of within the English system, a former England spinner who has taken Glamorgan up to Division One. So, yeah, there's a lot of names in there. I think it would be a real fillip for the English game to see one of their own promoted. But I think it is somebody who needs to be able to dedicate proper time to that Red Bull role?
2: Well, I've got another role, another name for you, Jim. Not English, but Justin Langer's name seems to be doing the rounds as well. And what do you think about his ability, his background, his character, and all those other criteria that I mentioned may be the right thing for ECB to go forward with?
0: I think he'd relish the challenge, but I mean, he has some strong involvement with the IPL as well, does he not? So I'm not sure whether he's available. I would think, knowing Justin, he would be interested if it fits into his life, his schedule. And I think he'd be excellent at doing the job. But I'm with Alison a bit. I think you need to have a bit more English flavour. I'm thinking of Jonathan Trotter. He's actually South African anyway. That's all right.
1: Yeah. I knew you'd mention that.
0: Trevor Bayliss.
1: the other name that was also being thrown around is Kumar Sangakkara. But, of course, he's got also roles, you know, outside of England at the moment. But most importantly, he's busy playing village cricket at the moment. So, he'd have to contemplate giving that up. But, there's a good number of names.
0: That's the big question. Who's the best and who's available?
2: In the Indian media, I've also read the name of Rahul Dravid being possibly considered if he's free, available and wants the job. How about that one?
1: If he's free and available, is he? He's not, is he, at the moment? It'd be interesting to follow, certainly. I just wonder from both of you, what do you both feel needs to change? I mean, the coach and captain are obviously changing, but sort of culture-wise, playing-wise, what needs to change for England to become a top test team again, Jim?
0: Well, they've got to find a way to start winning against the better teams. That's clearly a problem. But they just need the stability of the management of English cricket, the ECB, saying, right, this is what we're going to do and this is the program ahead, whoever it is they come up with. I would be giving probably in that new arrangement, Harry Brook, I guess, is the ideal person to lead the team, given that he's probably outside Joe Root, their best player for England. They've got to try a few things, but it's a bit like looking at Australia at the moment as blokes get a bit older. They're not irreplaceable, but when you lose Strauss, you've lost Anderson and Broad in recent times, I'm not sure where they're going to go. There'll be a period of instability for a while. And that's where they've got to try and work out who is best to take over the management role, coaching, captaincy, the whole lot. So they're going to have a shaky period, as we're just seeing even with the white ball at the moment. T20, that was all right. But when India bring back their better players for a 50-over game, England didn't look very good. So they've got a bit to sort out, yes.
2: On a macro level, Alison, is English cricket in good shape? I think it is. There's plenty of cricket going on there, plenty of youngsters coming through the system. So no one's really going to be missed, that's for sure. New people will come in. I just think at the red ball level, we don't need to panic because you might have lost to some of the better teams, but you're still not losing to the teams. For instance, Pakistan coming up, I'm sure England will do very well. So for red ball cricket, only some calming is required, where the coach comes in, players are allowed to express themselves. Harry Brook's name is mentioned, of course, as number one. I would still like to believe that for the next perhaps a year or so, if Joe Root doesn't mind, that's the kind of captain I would like to have. Because in the field, really, it's all about the captain. And if they can set that captaincy issue for the next year or so as Joe Root and get a much older, if I can say so, calming influence for the team as a coach, I don't think, you know, it's really broken at all, the system. And I'm sure the team will continue to do as well as it possibly can. I mean, to beat India and India and Australia and Australia is always going to be tough. So I don't think that should be the litmus test for whether English cricket is in good hands or not.
1: Well, maybe it'd be good for Harry Brook to be captain of both formats. Then if you've got separate coaches, there is at least then some crossover and then that element of stability running under the two. But we will see. I'm Alison Mitchell and you're listening to Stumped on the BBC World Service. If you've missed anything from Stumped, you can download and subscribe to the podcast via your usual podcast provider. And you can watch us on YouTube as well by heading to the BBC World Service YouTube channel. On last week's show, we reflected on Vaibhav Suryavanshi becoming the youngest man to play for India, with Sunil Gupta believing he still has a lot to learn.
2: He is a generational player. But like anybody at this young age with that type of precocious talent, it's got to be honed. He's got to calibrate it. You know, you can play in flat pitches at the IPL in India and you can hit the ball, you know, all over the park. But

0: Suddenly go to England where the ball is moving around and they've thought about. They realize that he's not comfortable against spin in the beginning. So he's got to be able to calibrate his game according to the situation, to the ground. And I think that is the next step that he needs to take.
1: From the BBC World Service, this is Stumped on ABC and Akashvani.
2: Next on Stumped, the Afghan refugee women's cricketers have had their ICC funding extended and they'll be supported towards playing in ICC qualifying events by 2030. The news has been welcomed by players including Nahida Sapan and Firuza Afghan as the team faced an uncertain future with their funding due to run out soon. The support on offer includes continued access to cricket in their home locations and the players will have further opportunities to train and compete as a group, as they have done on their recent tours to India and England. The ECB's Deputy CEO and Managing Director of England Women, Claire Connor, has played a pivotal role in advancing the cause of the Afghan refugee women's team. And she told me about the ICC's task force group that's been set up to support them.
3: First of all, the special task force for the Afghanistan women's players met on the 5th of July, just ahead of the T20 World Cup final. That came at the end of what was a very successful two-week tour in terms of, I think, opportunity and headlines and awareness raising about the situation of the players. And then also, I think, you know, the morning of the World Cup final, lots of senior ICC decision makers had the opportunity in the long room to meet the players. And I don't think, you know, that had happened before. Obviously, the players have written to the ICC in the past. I think the first time they wrote to the ICC asking for kind of leadership and support was in December 2022, I think. But I think this was really the first opportunity for the players to be in front of ultimately the decision makers. I think therefore for any of us who've had any, you know, the privilege of being involved in this project, let's call it, over the last few years, it is such welcome news. And I know the players are, you know, are overjoyed that everything that they have been asking for 4 years, nearly 4 years, has now been put in place and adopted. So it's a lovely story of persistence and perseverance and resilience, just like so much of what they stand for.
2: And you mentioned a renewed task force now to draw up this plan for the women to play in ICC events by 2030. Who now has that responsibility and what needs to happen?
3: Well, so the task force composition has changed. I mean, the task force has only existed for just over a year or so. And I think, you know, whilst the main thing that the original task force did that was important was to approve or to put forward to the ICC board a funding pot and a programme for this past 12 months, which has just concluded. So, you know, that, as you say, that involved tours, a high performance camp in India last year and the recent tour that has just happened here in England. The new task force won't be all male. So two women will be joining that task force. They are the new CEO, Chief Executive of Cricket Ireland, Sarah Keane, who hasn't been in post for very long. And also the newly appointed independent director to the ICC board, Dr. Roz. So she came over and was with us. And so I think they will be two influential voices and allies for, you know, for what is a really important programme that needs to be developed. Also on the task force, sorry, are representatives from BCCI, ECB, and Cricket Australia and the ICC.
2: And where are the funds now coming from? Is that first year of funding was a split between Cricket Australia, ECB, BCCI and the ICC. Does that continue?
3: That's the bit that we're not completely sure of. But I think it was really heartening during that meeting that I mentioned on the 5th of July to hear almost unanimously people in the room say, you know, the funding itself isn't the issue, but that the priority of that discussion needed to be about what next. What are the priorities? What does a 3 to 4 year roadmap look like for greater inclusion and opportunity and for that team to be recognised as a team that can one day compete in ICC events? The funding mechanism, if you like, or model hasn't been confirmed. I guess it could be something similar. It could come from the ICC's strategic fund. And I guess there is the possibility that it could come from the member distributions that currently go to the Afghanistan Cricket Board.
2: And you spent a lot of time with the players during this UK tour. What did you learn from the time spent with them, you know, more about their journeys and the importance of this opportunity for them ahead?
3: It was one of, you know, I've worked in cricket for nearly 20 years and it was one of the greatest fortnights, you know, for it to be happening as well alongside the T20

0: cut, but to spend time with them, hear their stories in their own voices, you know, not through anybody else, get to know some of them a little bit, understand more about their families, their backgrounds, what cricket means to them, just exactly how traumatic and distressing that period was in their lives when they, you know, when they were evacuated and what it entailed, and to see them thriving now and with these opportunities ahead. I mean, it's the most amazing story. Yeah, it was an absolute privilege to be able to pull that tour together and to play some small part in hopefully a more sustainable, inclusive future for them.
1: Are we allowed to ask how it was they managed to meet His Majesty the King? Or is that a state secret in itself?
0: Well, it just it came out of the contacts we've got through the Foreign Office. So we'd set up meetings. I mean, the meetings with the Foreign Office, who were incredible during this trip, whether it was to do with sort of helping with visas or arranging to meet the Foreign Secretary, who played a little game with them, a game of cricket with them, through all manner of things. The FCDO were brilliant allies, particularly Rachel Chettam-Smith, who heads up the Afghanistan desk. And we had our first meeting with her, I think, in January or February this year. So that's been a really kind of thoughtful partnership. And actually, it came through her and her team, the fact that the royal unit had reached out and requested for the king to meet them. So, I mean, their first few days, Ali, in this country were sort of mind blowing. I think they probably think that's what happens every day.
1: Everyday life.
0: and it was beautiful. You know, they had a really lovely function at Australia House, obviously with most of them being Australian passport holders now. Then the next day meeting the king, the next day playing their first game at the beautiful Wormsley Estate, where they recorded their first win ever. They were beautifully hosted up at Cambridge University as well. So hopefully they've gone away feeling with some incredible memories and feeling much more cared about, and that the game is behind them, and that the game has united behind them and set out some opportunity for the future.
1: And so what, for you, would success look like for this group of players come 2030, given what's now in place?
0: This whole thing is about not necessarily where they can get to in terms of a world ranking, or it's about their inclusion in qualification pathways and event. And the fact that the door is open, you know, that they were once a team of women who had been contracted to play cricket, and that all changed completely beyond their control. Cricket has been the tool that has given them hope and kept them together. And so each global event, so the 2030 T20 World Cup will probably, I think, is probably going to be in Australia. I don't think it's been allocated, but I think the word is it's potentially going to be in Australia. And then every global event has, you know, qualification tournaments regional through the regions, the ICC regions. So, you know, obviously over here, that's the Europe region. You've got Africa, et cetera, and their region, because most of the current group are in Australia, their region is the EAP, the East Asia Pacific region, where the likes of Papua New Guinea and Vanuatu play. I guess, you know, in my mind, I've never really applied this language to it, but it's almost like they start from here, almost like an associate team, like a Vanuatu, for example. And they've now got a route and funding and commitment to enable them to not just be sort of thinking, playing cricket hand to mouth and not knowing what the future holds. They've actually got a horizon and a target that can see them continue their, you know, their playing development through to that global event.
1: That'll be an incredible day for them when they get to actually play under the Afghan refugee women's banner, their shirts, but at an ICC event, won't
0: it? Yeah, a beautiful moment.
1: Claire, thank you so much for being with us on Stumped.
0: Pleasure, Ali. Thank you.
1: Well, that was Claire Connor speaking about the Afghan refugee women's team. Other things to have come out of the ICC's annual conference is an important revamp of the format for the 14-team 2027 Men's 50-over World Cup. Now, the ICC have added in what's being called a super series for the three lowest-ranked qualifiers, from which one team will then join the other teams in two groups of six. Now, the ICC says that will create greater competitiveness whilst continuing to provide emerging teams with the opportunity to compete on cricket's biggest stage. Jim and Charu, is this a greater opportunity or is it a veiled shrinkage?
2: It's a shrinkage, which gives the ICC spokesperson or boss a chance to create some verbiage that hopefully those that don't think much of this decision will swallow. But basically, What's the point?

0: I mean, they're either in or they're out. You've got to have them playing. And it sounds as though they've made a meal of it. But anyway, they're going backwards. It's one of the attractions of any of these World Cups, bringing in the associate teams, is the hope that they will beat India or Australia or England and make it more interesting. But they seem to be worried about that occurring. So they're giving them a sort of half pass into the movie theatre.
1: I think this is the way it's structured, Alison. It's actually giving a lot more matches to the top teams. Of course, there's a sort of a selection tournament where three teams fight it out to be the 12th. And then within the 12, you have two groups. They play amongst each other. Then there's another group where, you know, the top three plus the best loser comes in. That's more matches. So I think this is a clever way to try and get many more matches for the top teams in a World Cup so that there's more interest, which defeats the purpose, really, of including more teams and other countries that are desperately waiting for a shot at the big tournaments, which is what they're all hoping for anyway. It's not just playing number 14 against number 17. They want to play against the best teams, and this is the only opportunity they have. So it's subterfuge. It's really trying to get rid of the lower-ranked teams by giving them some little hope in a qualification tournament and that sort. Why don't you have the regulation qualification tournaments for teams from 13 to 24 and pick out the best four, best six, whatever, include them in a legitimate World Cup rather than giving them a little taste, a teaser, and saying, well, you're not good enough. We really would like to have only the best teams play each other for commercial reasons particularly.
2: Yeah, it does seem to be. I'm sure there is a commercial argument, but also that sense of a protectionist argument about not wanting the embarrassment of one of the top teams to, you know, woe betide, be beaten by a lower ranked nation. But as Jim said, that has provided some of the greatest intrigue and most joyous moments of World Cups past. The Netherlands player Max O'Dowd rather sums it up, where he has tweeted saying, so you're telling me associate sides have to play in a 3-year 50-over tournament to qualify for the global qualifier, to qualify for another tri-series qualifier, to then qualify for the World Cup. And I think that rather sums it up. Well, finally on Stumped, it's not something that I thought I would ever say, but Premier League winning former Leicester City and Austria defender Christian Fuchs has been tearing it up in village cricket. He marked his debut for Grindleford Cricket Club in Derbyshire here in England by smashing a six into the River Derwent.
3: So we've got Hassan bowling here, and you'll never guess who he's bowling to. Oh my days! Oh my days! Christian Fuchs is absolutely loving it! He's absolutely loving it! Oh my days!
2: Well, that was the commentary of the six. Christian had earlier taken two wickets and contributed to a run out in the game, which was against Riverside Notts, and he's with us on Stumped now. Christian, thanks for being with us. I mean, I've seen the video. It was a nice pullover mid-wicket, I have to say. Were you loving it as the commentary went?
4: Well, Alison, I think you're just as surprised as I am for, first of all, being here, right? Because it was just a Sunday gig, you know, with just some fun. My son pushed me literally to play with the men's cricket team. And after a lot of resistance from my end, I just gave in. I said, okay, let's give it a try. And to be honest, it felt really good. It felt really good, the six, when you really hit it. Oh, it was good. And I'm very proud of that moment, to be honest.
2: Well, first of all, why the resistance to start with? But now, have you genuinely got a bug?
4: Very simple. You know, it's a different sport. Didn't have any contact with the sport before at all. Never gave it a try. Never played it. Nothing. And then to be just put into the cold water, right? It was like, let's say I was hesitant, right? I was hesitant. But like with every other thing, you know, same with golf. When you hit the ball for the first time, you get addicted to it. And yeah, I played another game afterwards. I watched all my son's cricket games. And yeah, I got the hook, definitely.
2: That's great to hear. But I also gather you were helping out around the ground as well, like the scoreboard and other bits and bobs. How have you found that kind of community feel that exists around village cricket?
4: It's lovely. I mean, we help out as much as we can. We are local, right? The cricket ground is literally right on my doorstep, which helps. So it's just a little 2-minute walk there. But yeah, I very much enjoyed this small town feeling and everybody being in the community, knowing everybody, everybody being in my house yesterday as well, watching the England game. So it's, yeah, it feels really good.
2: Yeah. And you've of course got your 78 caps for Austria. What would your friends back there make of you playing cricket? I mean, the game doesn't have a great profile in Austria, does it?
4: Absolutely nothing. Absolutely nothing, to be honest. But I think it's honestly, I think it's a great sport. I understand why people might be hesitant because it can be a long time. But trust me, after the first game that I played, because you always have to be mentally switched on, you have to be ready, you know, on your feet for a long time. I was exhausted.
2: Really?
4: Yeah. Yeah, it's just different demands of the game, right? You, like you said, when you're bowling, right, you always have to be on your feet. You have when you're a field player, outfield player, then you always have to be ready to catch the ball. The ball hurts when you catch it; it really hurts. So I use my feet many times when it comes low. It hurts the feet, I have more feeling for the ball in my feet than I have in my hands, right? But like I said, I really, really enjoy playing.
0: Jim Maxwell in Sydney with the ABC. Christian, nice to be talking to you. So Premier League, you won that. Hitting sixes, make some sort of comparison between this and account for the fact there's also a £10 bounty on your wicket now.
4: Making a comparison between winning the Premier, I think everything in sport or in life is all about feelings, right? And that feeling, you know, winning the Premier League is obviously all the way up there. Yeah. But then when I bowled, I did not think that I would ever get a wicket, right? And now in two games, I have three of them. And just when the ball hits the stumps, feels so good. Oh man, it's just when you bat and you hit that ball and it flies, because in my next game I had another six, right? So I have two sixes right now. It's just an incredible feeling that hooks you and you don't want to stop. I mean, I hope my team in Grindelwald doesn't hear it, because now they expect me to be there every single Sunday. but I'll definitely show my face again. I got hooked. Yeah.
0: What one of the aspects of the flavor of cricket is sledging. Did you get involved in that with your opponents?
4: Can you explain that to me, please?
2: This is good that Christian doesn't know what sledging is.
0: I'm sure there's been plenty of it during your football career. It's really when one of the opposition try to take the mickey out of you because you're taking them down.
2: A few words spoken, bit of chirp.
0: Bit of chirping, it's called.
4: See, the problem is we don't have a huge audience, as you can imagine. It's usually the kids around the town. So if it is, I would probably be red carded in the World Cup right now because you talk a little bit like this, right? So the kids don't necessarily hear it. But there's some back and forth, right? The last time I did a, let's call it trash talk, a little bit of trash talk, right?
0: Yeah.
4: Last time I did that, I was asking the guy to hit the ball a little bit harder and I got knocked out. So I stopped it right away after. I conceded a wicket. So no more. No more.
2: Very, very
4: a little
2: wise.
4: Bit, maybe. Yeah. A little bit. Sledging. Okay. That's a new one for me. Good. Thank you.
1: Hi, Christian. This is Charu Sharma from Bangalore, India. Welcome to cricket. And by the way, we're looking at the new ambassador for Austrian cricket, because I remember 20 years ago playing in Austria. There's, I think, a UN community. There was a ground there. Enjoyed myself. However, I have to ask you, you know, the rest of the players on the ground and elsewhere, how they react to a Premier League winning footballer coming and playing cricket with them?
4: I did not ask them the question. I'm usually pretty humble when it comes to it. I'm just one of the lads that wants to enjoy the Sunday game, the Sunday cricket. Obviously, there were questions, hey, how did it feel? Like the standard questions that you have even now 10 years after it. But I was very welcome. I felt like one of them right away. They make it very easy, right? It's just a bunch of guys with good people that want to enjoy the Sunday cricket and wanted me to be a part of it. And no, hold on. They didn't want me to be a part of it. My son wanted me to be a part of it, right? But then the following days, the following weeks, once I hit the 60s, yeah, oh, you can actually play a little bit. So then they wanted.

0: me to be a part of it. And it's just a very nice moment of being together, part of the community. And of course, the younger lads that are with the team, they ask a little bit more questions. But I think nobody believed that a Premier League winner could actually hit a six. So
1: And
0: it was a good feeling, like I said.
2: I wonder if you can believe the amount of attention your debut has gotten around the world. So that's something to shock and awe.
0: It shocks me, yes, because how the heck is that possible? I'm just having fun on the Sunday. I actually just having fun on Sunday. And then on so that was that first Sunday. And then the next Sunday, actually BBC sent down a camera team, and I'm like, what is going on here? I actually enjoy my privacy. I want to have fun. But it puts me under pressure because I had to hit another six and I delivered. But come
1: Of
0: on.
1: course.
0: It's just Sunday cricket. I mean, it's a good sport though, and I really enjoyed it.
1: So is it possible to say whether you're a spinner or a medium pacer? Have you worked out what type of bowler you are?
0: However it comes, bowler.
1: As long as it gets down the other end, right?
0: Listen, I just know how to hold it, right? And I definitely need to improve my bowling, definitely. But I hit 3 wickets so far in 2 games, so I'm quite proud of that.
1: Definitely.
0: Maybe it's because my son plays cricket, but he also likes baseball. So before he got into cricket playing, we have like this baseball net at home, and I throw every day about 150 balls at him. So I had a little bit of practice throwing, but it's a completely different technique. And that like this overarm and
1: Keeping your arms straight.
0: the first one was like, I could do it. I actually could do it. And then eventually I'm incredibly impressed how patient my teammates have been with me when I started bowling, because I must have looked like I don't know
1: A
0: what I looked
1: frog in a
0: like.
1: blender, some people
0: Yeah,
1: say.
0: they're definitely not a cricket player, right? Batting is one thing, you hit it, right, with the right technique and everything, but bowling is tough. And I really admire those people, how they can get so much pace behind it and spin. It's incredible. But what I don't want, I don't like wearing a helmet. It's just, I'm used to seeing everything, right? And the helmet kind of restricts you from seeing everything. So I asked, do I need to wear a helmet or not? And they said, listen, it's at your own risk. I'm like, I'll take the risk.
1: Are these 20
0: Luckily,
1: over
0: I didn't.
1: matches you're playing or 40 overs? How long are you in the field for?
0: Yeah, it's 40 overs.
1: Oh yeah, that's a decent stretch. Is the
0: It
1: body
0: is.
1: stiff then the next day?
0: It w Yes, I was. I was
1: Chris,
0: stiff, yeah.
1: it has been brilliant hearing your story. Here's to more sixes and more wickets.
0: I appreciate it. Thank you. I'll deliver. Okay, just send a camera crew down.
1: We will. We'll keep monitoring. We'll report. Thank you for being with us on Stumped. An absolute pleasure.
0: Thank you, everybody. Thank you.
1: Christian Fuchs, former Premier League winner, turned heroic club cricketer.
2: Yep.
1: Well, that's all we've got time for on this week's Stumped. So I'll say thanks to Charu Sharma and Jim Maxwell. And we'll see you again next week. Till then, bye-bye.
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4: Hello and thank you for downloading this edition of Sporting Witness from the BBC World Service with me, Ashley Byrne. Today we're going back to Hawaii in 2013, when Minda Dentler became the first female wheelchair athlete to complete the Ironman Triathlon World Championship, a race that covers 140 miles, the equivalent of over 226 kilometres.
5: When I finally saw the town of Kona and I started hearing the cheers of the spectators, and then I saw my mom and my friends yelling at me like, hurry up, go.
4: Minda's early life couldn't have been further away from the feats of athletic super endurance she would go on to perform in Hawaii.
5: I was born in 1978 in Bombay, India. I contracted polio as a baby, probably around 6 months old, and it paralyzed me from the hips down. My birth mother, she realized that she couldn't take care of me, so she left me at an orphanage. And I spent 3 years there. Fortunately, I was adopted by an American family when I was 3 years old, and I moved to Spokane, Washington.
4: But those early years with her adopted American family were still tough.
5: Over the next few years, I was able to receive a number of surgeries to help straighten my legs and my hips and my back out so I would eventually be able to walk with leg braces and crutches.
4: But Minda's parents were determined to give her as normal an upbringing as possible alongside her brothers and sister.
5: Even though I had a disability, I had to do the same chores as my siblings had to do. I had to mop the floors, drag a vacuum around the house, up and down the stairs.
4: However, sports opportunities for people in the 1980s and 90s were still limited for people with disabilities.
5: I used to volunteer for this road race called Bloomsday in Spokane, and I remember watching the wheelchair racers whiz by, and I never thought that I could be one of those racers too.
4: By the mid-2000s, after graduating and backpacking through Europe, she was now living in New York and was focusing on her career as a management consultant. But a trip to Central Park saw her captivated by a group of athletes.
5: I was introduced to the sport of hand cycling through an organization called Achilles.

0: Disabilities International. And at the time, it was a running club for athletes with disabilities. And the founder loaned me his hand cycle. I strapped my feet in, and within 500 yards, I was going fast. I had the wind in my hair, and I was so excited to finally go fast. As someone who's always been a person using leg braces and crutches, I was always the slowest person, but being in a hand cycle, it made me feel fast, and I loved it.
1: And it wasn't long before she was challenged to take part in one of New York's most famous sporting events.
0: I was challenged to do the New York City Marathon, and I had never done a mile on the hand cycle at the time. And I would just show up to practice twice a week, do more miles in Central Park. It was amazing. I had never done 26 miles. I remember going through each of the boroughs thinking, oh my gosh, I'm doing it.
1: Her marathon completed then, but Minda was determined not to stop there. She grabbed any opportunity to compete.
0: I immediately told myself, okay, I'm going to do that triathlon too. So I signed up for the race the following year. I also signed up for swimming lessons too because I didn't know how to swim. And I got my first racing wheelchair, and I learned how to push or run only weeks before the triathlon. When I crossed the New York City Triathlon finish line, I was so happy. I had done it.
1: With Minda's confidence, stamina, and race placing improving at every triathlon she competed in, a meeting with like-minded wheelchair athletes was to initiate a move from triathlon to ultra-endurance competitions.
0: I started learning about what the Ironman was, and through those conversations, I also learned that no female wheelchair athlete had ever completed the Ironman World Championship race in Hawaii because they had these strict cutoff times.
1: So we know that the triathlon is an endurance race consisting of swimming, cycling, and running, but how does an Ironman differ?
0: The Ironman distance triathlon consists of a 2.4-mile swim, a 112-mile bike, and a 26.2-mile run for a total distance of 140.6 miles. When it comes to the Ironman World Championship, the rules for Ironman is that you have to make certain cutoff times in order for you to advance in the race.
1: Finally, in 2012, Minda was ready and had the chance to compete in the Ironman World Championship in Kona, Hawaii.
0: I had done an Ironman before, so I knew that my body could handle the distance. I was able to get through the swim fine.

0: I remember starting biking and feeling good, but there is like a hill up to Javi, up to mile 60, where if you don't manage your nutrition, you end up getting into a deficit. So I remember because I had 52 miles to go, I realized I wasn't going to make the time cutoff, and a race official actually told me that my race was stopped at the top of that hill.
1: And just how did Minda feel in that moment?
0: I was quite devastated. I mean, I knew the reality was I wasn't going to be able to make the time cutoff. I remember thinking to myself, maybe I'll never be able to do this.
1: Nothing had prepared Minda for this crushing blow, and it was the strong support of friends and family that restored her resilience and determination to have another crack at the race.
0: I talked it over with my husband that year that we were going to do everything we could in order to get that race done in 2013.
1: The start of 2013 saw Minda embark on a tough training regime to prepare for October's race, but Minda was also juggling a full-time career in New York.
0: I didn't have a lot of time to train during the week. I was able to train like 1 hour a day, and then I did the bulk of my training or long training on the weekend.
1: Minda arrived in Hawaii 3 weeks before the race. Plenty of prep time to check out the course route and plan for all its intricacies and challenges before race day.
0: I was gonna try my hardest, and they were gonna have to peel me off the course if I was close to not getting it done because I had my whole heart on the line.
1: Race day had arrived, and Minda was determined to avenge the disappointment she experienced in 2012.
0: The cannon went off, and 2,500 athletes started swimming. I just focused on one stroke at a time. I was counting my strokes, one, two, three, four. And when I reached the shoreline, my husband picked me up and he carried me out of the water. It was then on to the bike segment.
1: Minda found the 112-mile bicycle stage particularly tough and only just made the cut-off with minutes to spare. But she knew success was still possible as she began the final marathon stage. Concentration was key.
0: I went up a tough, steep hill. I was so excited, finally going faster. People were running and I had my three wheels. I was zigzagging, trying not to tip backwards. I got up that hill and I took a left. It was like a 15-mile stretch. So I was like braking really hard on my racing wheelchair just so I wouldn't like crash into the side rails. And then I made that final right-hand turn. I remember hearing the crowd's roar, and I was just overcome with emotion.
1: Minda had achieved her lifetime dream, and to this day, she still can't quite believe it.
0: And I heard on a loudspeaker, "You are an Iron Man, Minda." And I was just so happy. I became the first female wheelchair athlete to complete the Ironman World Championship. I was 35 years old, and it took me 14 hours and 39 minutes.
1: Minda Dentler was speaking to Sporting Witness, and I'm Ashley Byrne, thanking you for downloading this edition of the podcast. It was a Made in Manchester production for the BBC World Service.

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2: Hi, this is Kate Stevens from ABC Southwest in WA. Now, rugby union is a physically tough sport. Laying tackles, rucking and mauling. So could you believe that anyone could still be playing the sport at the age of 82? David Bell, known as Southie around his club, the Dunsborough Dung Beetles, has been playing the game for 76 years. I caught up with Southie ahead of a Golden Oldies tournament and found out his love of rugby started in South Africa at the age of six.
3: During the war, towards the end of the war, 1945 probably, I can actually remember, I remember this, as I was at a school in Grahamstown, which is in the Eastern Cape. Our teacher was a woman because there were no blokes there. And she was Miss Mullins. And I always remember that. And we played with leather footballs, which were very old and almost round, because they were so old. And that was when I was six.
2: His rugby career spans three continents.
3: Played in England when I was at sea. We went to England and I played there with a club called Twickenham. There's not big club, but Twickenham Club. The bloke who introduced me to the Twickenham Club introduced me to Cottesloe. I am now a life member of Cottesloe Rugby Club.
2: It was in the 60s when Southie hit his peak. But even that, the modest player puts down to luck.
3: I was lucky enough, which was a bit of a surprise to me, to play for the state team for 2 years in 63 and 64. And that was something I never expected, because I'm not the greatest rugby player in the world. But then I played with Cottesloe, and then we moved down here and I found a rugby club here called the Dung Beetles, Dunsborough Dung Beetles. And it was just one of those wonderful things that happened, and I've been with them for just over 20 years now. Well, the lovely thing about rugby here is that, you know, when I first came here, it wasn't very good rugby. And so consequently, they thought I was quite good, which wasn't actually the fact. And then it sort of slowly grew, and I was a South African that came and played rugby here. And then the New Zealanders started to arrive. And even in my club, we had two New Zealanders turned up at Cottesloe to play, and they lifted the standard exponentially.
2: Southie might be modest about his skills, but he is well known around the Dung Beetles Club. He can't take two steps without someone stopping him and wanting a chat. After the 0-0 match, club captain Wayne Flood says the man is an absolute legend.
4: He loves playing touch rugby with the boys, and obviously you would have seen him running around today, and he played a full game. You know, at second row he was lock. You know, he wanted to play lock. He was out there enjoying it, and we're out there with him. It inspires them to turn up and play touch when Southie's there. He'll play touch every Friday. You know, long as there's someone to play touch against, he's there.
2: Southie is easily the eldest member of his team. The average age is around 35 to 55, but on the touch field, his opponent can be as young as six.
3: I play touch rugby every week with the kids, and one of the great things about it is if I do make a little hole in the defence, a six-year-old kid runs me down and pats me on the bottom and says, touch. Bit depressing when that happens.
2: So, how many more seasons does Southie have in him?
3: My boots fell to pieces, and I was pretty furious about that, and I think

0: And maybe there was a message in that. You either play with one boot or you stop playing altogether. But I will keep playing touch rugby till I can't.
1: Dung Beetles, who are we?
2: Dung Beetles!

No Ball, No Bull is the new provocative DVD from young gun cricketing legend Ryan Campbell. No Ball, No Bull has been put together by the team who brought you Just Short of a Length, the Blocker Wilson story, and has Ryan probing the mind of Super Quick's Andy Caddick, Matthew Hoggard and Steve Harmison, and reveals the debt these three greats owe Brendan Julian, Damien Fleming and Michael Kasparovic. What emerges from No Ball, No Bull is the raw determination necessary to reach test level with a complete absence of talent. This is a must-buy for all parents of fat no-hopers grasping at straws in the quest for a bit of green and gold glory. No Ball, No Bull is now available at Target and all friendly Family Values outlets.

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3: Hello, welcome to Sporting Witness with me, Umado Swarmy. Now, if you're already one of our regular listeners, you know the drill, so you can skip ahead a bit. But if you're new here, welcome. 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We look at one moment in sporting history, and it's told by the people who were there, with new 9-minute episodes dropping every Saturday. So if you enjoy it, hit subscribe and turn on your push notifications so you never miss us. Now, let's get to the podcast. I'm taking you back to Wimbledon in July 2008, when just before nightfall in southwest London, this happened.
4: Nadal is on his back. The flash bulbs go off like fireworks on centre court. The longest final in history. Surely the greatest final in history. And we have a new champion. The king of clay has conquered the grass. He is Rafael Nadal of Spain.
3: It wasn't an easy path for Rafa Nadal to win his first Wimbledon men's singles tennis titles. Known for being a clay court specialist, some felt that the 22-year-old Spaniard might never win a major title on grass. But he sees it as a turning point in his game.
5: Win Wimbledon, that 2008, was an amazing step forward in my career because I showed myself that I was able to win outside of clay in a Grand Slam. That was an injection of confidence for me. And of course, be able to beat the best player on grass in a final after all the things that happened during the match was something to be proud of yourself. But I was a player that, because of my character, I was never, 100% in peace. So I wanted to, okay, now I achieved that, but now I have to keep going. So that's the way my mind worked all my tennis career, and that's what I did.
3: That keep-going attitude was instilled in him from an early age by his uncle Tony, who started coaching him when he was just 4. And he was strict.
5: I was able to go through all of that. No, I was prepared for holding that pressure in my daily basis. No, I really think that if my uncle will not see that character on me, he will not push me that way. And that's why he was pushing me to the limit on everyday practice. No, and that helped. I think it's not only one way to success, but that worked for me. I always understood that he did it everything for my benefit.
3: And as Uncle Tony had a lot of control over young Rafa, he managed to convince him he even could control the weather.
5: We were on the car and was a little bit cloudy out there, no, and I was a little bit worried because I was playing against an older guy than me. It was my first match. He said, no worries, you go, you play, and if your opponent is beating you easy, I'm gonna create some rain to stop the match. So I said, wow, you can do that? Yes, of course. Okay, so we start the match. Okay, the match started not good for me. 1-0, 2-0, 3-0, maybe I think 4-0. But then I was coming back, so 4-1, 4-2, 4-3, and then the rain starts. So I went up the court a little bit in a secret way. I went to him, I said, okay, Tony, I think you can stop the rain because I really think I can win this match.
3: And he did, and many more, including the French Open on the clay at Roland Garros in 2005, the first time he entered the tournament. And a bit of science for you, clay courts have a higher friction which slows the ball down, making it bounce higher, whereas grass absorbs the impact, causing the ball to skid faster and bounce lower. So what did the King of Clay think he was like?

0: on the other surface.
1: I was not that bad on grass. No, people thought that I was only clay court player because I was achieving a lot on clay. The truth is I was achieving a lot on hard, and on grass I was playing quite decent too. But of course, because I was winning unbelievable on clay, so people considered me a clay court player. No, but I always had in my mind that I need to play well on grass. I make a mistake that year, 2005, after winning Roland Garros. I went to the tournament, I rest for a couple of days, and I remember that. So the year after 2006, when I won Roland Garros, the day after, I was already practicing on grass.
0: Let's get some stats. Federer has beaten Nadal at Wimbledon in 2006 and 2007, and he's also number one in the world. But Nadal beat Federer at the French Open final a month earlier. On finals day, there was typical British summer weather, meaning the match was delayed by rain. The rivalry had gained momentum over the last few months, and it was one of the most anticipated finals.
1: It's one of the most emotional matches in my career, without a doubt, no. Because first of all, I lost already two finals. 2008, I arrived to the tournament ready. For me, it was a huge goal to win Wimbledon, no? Then I started the final playing well. First set, very well. Second set, I think, was a little bit strange. Roger made a couple of mistakes. But then, okay, two sets to love, and I was playing very well.
0: But then
1: the match starts to become more equal, and Roger raised the level of his tennis. He was more and more aggressive. I lost the third set tiebreak, all good. He played very well, he served very well. But the fourth set tiebreak was a heartbreaker for me, to be honest, because it was 5-2 for me, two serves. I made that double fall, and I was match point and an easy forehand. He made a great passing shot. Wow. And you feel a second away to win Wimbledon, and after that second, you feel like you need to fight for another set after losing two sets in a row against the best grass court player of the history. So, wow. Mentally, to organize all of this was a challenge.
0: Two sets all, but the momentum was definitely with Federer. So was history, as he was the five-time champion. But then, at two games all in the deciding set, the rain started. Was it Uncle Tony at work on the weather again?
1: I mean, I was ready to keep going, to be honest. I was confident that I was playing very well. I was confident that I will not fail. Roger could beat me.

0: but I cannot fail mentally at all. So that was my real goal, and I went back on court with the determination to stay 100% ready to fight till the end, doesn't matter whatever happened.
1: The match moved into its fifth hour. The light was fading fast as it turned 9 o'clock. This was back before Centre Court at Wimbledon had lights and a roof, so it was decided by the referee that the match would be stopped for the night at 8 games all. But the back and forth continued, with Federer finally faltering when serving at 7 all, meaning Nadal had the vital break of serve. And the title was finally his.
2: And the Wimbledon gentlemen's singles champion for 2008, Rafael Nadal.
3: What an incredible ovation as Nadal, this extraordinary beast, this amazing athlete from Mallorca, shakes the hands of all the members of the presentation party. And in darkness in southwest London, the man from Spain, Nadal, lifts the gleaming gold trophy high above his head. It's the trophy that means so much and means the most to him.
4: Wow. Can you describe what you felt when you just fell to the floor, when you knew that you were the Wimbledon champion?
5: Well, it's impossible to explain what I felt in that moment. So just very, very happy for winning this title. My favorite tournament, for me, is a dream, playing this court, but win, I never imagined something like this. So very happy. Thank you very much, everybody.
0: I think it was part of the process. Winning Wimbledon that year, I think, helped me to keep believing on my abilities, keep believing I can win in other places, and that's what happened.
1: Rafa Nadal went on to win 22 majors in his career before retiring in 2024. His Netflix documentary, Rafa, tells the story of how he achieved his huge success despite playing with numerous injuries. Sporting Witness was presented by me, Uma Dewi Swamy. Thanks for listening.

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3: Hello and welcome to the Sporting Witness podcast from the BBC World Service with me, Rebecca Kesby. Today, ice hockey and the remarkable story of the first and only woman ever to play in the National Hockey League, or NHL. It's the biggest and most prestigious ice hockey league in the world, and French-Canadian Manon Rayome has been telling me about her historic signing for the Tampa Bay Lightning in 1992.
4: She was not different than any of the other goaltenders. And in fact, she played maybe better than a couple of them. So, yeah, she's going to play.
5: It took me years to realize that my story had an impact on people. And it was not only young girls. Like, it became more than just women. I guess, like, it was people saw me doing something that nobody else did before, give them the courage to go after their own dreams.
3: Manon Rayome was practically born on the ice. Her parents were involved in lots of winter sports. Her dad coached boys' ice hockey in Quebec, where they lived. And crucially, she had two hockey-obsessed brothers. At just 5 years old, Manon was recruited early into the game.
5: They needed a goalie to practice their shots, so they would just dress me up at home in the backyard and put me in net, and they would practice their shots on me. And one day, I remember my dad at the dinner table telling my mom, we have a tournament coming up, and none of the kids show any interest to play goalie. I don't know which kid I'm going to pick. And I turned around by my dad, and I said, why not me? I do it all the time here with my brother. Why not me? At first, my mom and dad look at each other and they were not sure what to say. My mom wanted me to do ballet and girly things. And after that, they said, why not? And that's how I got started.
3: Even though ice hockey is the national sport in Canada, at the time there were very few opportunities for girls and women to play the game on anything but an informal level. Manon would be battling traditional prejudices and assumptions from day one, and her dad was also

0: aware of it.
1: I remember that first time I went to the rink, my dad, he didn't want the people to judge me because I was a girl. So he made sure that I had my helmet on before I even entered the ice rink. All the parents were excited to see a goalie, and then none of their kids would have to play goalie for the tournament. It's not until after the first practice they realized I was a girl. But at that time, it was too late for them to complain about it. The buck is in, the
0: Canadians win the good old hockey game. She showed early promise as a talented goalie, but Manon found that somehow it would always be assumed that a boy, any boy, would play better than her.
1: One of the father on the team one time said to my dad, "Hey, my son's playing goalie in a driveway and he's really good. I think you should put him in net the next game." And my dad came up to me the next game and said, "Manon, you're not going to play goalie because this kid wants to play goalie." And I look at my dad and I said, "Why?" I said, "I found nobody want to play goalie, and now that I'm playing very well, someone wants to play goalie." And my dad said to me, "Just trust me." And sure enough, the kid went in net and we ended up losing by the biggest score we ever lost all year long. After that game, all the parents came up to my dad and said, "You know, you need to put your daughter back in net." And he was really smart, finding a way for people to realize that I was not taking the spot of someone else. I was like a part of the team.
0: So in 1984, at the age of 11, you became the first female to play in the Quebec International Pee Wee Hockey Tournament. That's for juniors. But let's talk about playing in goal. Why that position? Because you've got to have nerves of steel, don't you? I mean, those pucks can be shot at you at, what, 100, 130 kilometres an hour?
1: Of course, like, that's one thing. But when you grew up playing the game at a young age, like, I've never been afraid of the puck because I started so young to play the position. But I think what is the most nerve-wracking of the position, it's you're the last person before a goal. So you can either be a hero or a zero. And a goalie can really make a difference in a game. Like, even if the team doesn't play well, you can still win a game. And vice versa, too, you can lose the game. So it's a lot of pressure. But I guess when you go and have one of those amazing games, it's just an amazing feeling.
0: It's a very technical position. You've got to be able to read the game, anticipate where the next threat is coming from.
1: Yeah, you know, it's funny because you used to see the kids that were not good skater, people would put them in net. But now it's like when you realize like how much the goalie has to do, you need to have your best athlete in net versus the kid that cannot skate. You need to be really good with your edges to move from side to side, up and down. But also you need to be able to read the play in front of you because of the shot coming so fast at you, the position of the stick of the forward to see what decision those players going to make, and then you can react to it. And that's why you see today a lot of good coaches in the NHL that are goalies, because they spend their life watching what's in front of them.
0: And playing in goal is physically so demanding too. I mean, you're leaping about in twice as much kit as all the other players for a start.
1: Yeah, you have way more equipment. I remember my bag used to almost weigh more than me, just with all the equipment that you have to carry.
0: And you were comparatively small in relation to your contemporaries.
1: Oh, absolutely. I was like 5'7", 130 pounds. I was like really not even close to any of those guys. I was probably the total opposite of what a goalie should look like, my size, my gender, but I didn't let all of that stop me. I guess I just went for it.
0: As Manon Rayon progressed in the sport, she started to come up against the glass, or in this case, ice ceiling. She was still doing well on the boys' team, but it seemed nobody expected that to last beyond her early teens.
1: Coaches were not giving me an opportunity to play at the highest level because I was a girl. So they used to say to my dad, "Don't bring her. We're not going to pick a girl because she's going to take the spot of one of our boys that's going to make it to the NHL. And my dad would just bring me to tryouts because I wanted to go, but he never told me that they didn't want me. So I kept going to the training camp every year, not knowing they didn't want a girl. You know, I got caught 3 years in a row and I was disappointed. But the next day I would tell my dad, "Let's go practice and get better." I think he knew that that was making me a better goaltender.
0: In spite of her undeniable talent, Manon found herself squeezed out of the men's game in her late teens. She started playing with one of the few women's teams in Montreal, but a coach for the men saw her potential and gave her a chance to win a place in the Major Junior League. That's one step down from professional. It was the first time a woman got that far, but from there, a scout picked her out as a possible for the NHL, and Manon got her biggest break yet, training camp for the Tampa Bay Lightning. Okay, so you get

0: a chance to try out for the NHL. You show up for these trials. You're the only woman there. You're really small. And no disrespect to the male ice hockey players, but some of them are massive. Great toothless bruisers. It must have been a pretty intimidating environment.
1: Yeah, absolutely. I remember that a lot of people said to me, are you crazy? And I look around and I saw all those big guys, and I happened to turn around to my right and I saw Tony McKechnie, that used to play for the Quebec Nordiques, the team that I grew up loving and watching play. And I was in the same room than him, trying out for the same team than him. And I had kind of a moment of panic and telling myself, what am I doing here? But the next day when I stepped on the ice and we were doing a mini tournament, everybody was playing each other once. And that first time I did not allow any goal in 14 shots. I was the only goaltender and the four goalie that played that game did not allow any goal. And I end up finishing the third best average between all the goalies, and I earned a start in an exhibition game.
0: And how did the men treat you, your teammates?
1: I have to say, most of them was very supportive. But along the way, I had like some adversity with teammates or players that played against me. Just think about that too. The guys that went to camp, they didn't want a girl to stop their shot. So every shot that was taking against me, it was probably the hardest shot they took. Like, they wanted to score against me. So it was even harder for me. That's what I had to face. And you talk about like guys getting bruises, and like obviously goalies, we had a full mask, so I didn't lose any teeth like some of those guys. But as far as bruises, I remember having the same shoulder pads that I wore when I was peewee, because being a female and being a smaller goalie, all the big bulky equipment was too stiff for me or too bulky for me. I couldn't move very well. So I was using less protective equipment to be able to continue to be quick and be able to move. But I had bruises all over my body. I remember the trainer adding padding to my equipment because of that.
2: When I started the game,
0: meanwhile, you had become a media sensation.
2: The first time I have this kind of shot, this kind of speed, and I have a lot of pressure this first time because I have it's the first time I have to stop this kind of shot.
0: What was that like? Pretty sexist back then?
1: Oh, absolutely. Like, I would have someone that would say, like, did you break a nail playing? Or this one was my favorite, when someone asked me, how do you play or you feel when you have your period? And I look at the media and I'm like, the same way than any other athletes competing in any other sports. And I said, by the way, that's when I play my best. And that was true. That's how I play my best. But today, someone would get fired to ask a question like this. The buck is in, the
0: Canadians win the good old hockey game. Manon Rayom's exhibition games for the Tampa Bay Lightning were the first and only times a woman has played for the National Hockey League. That's so far. She went on to play professionally for 5 years in the men's league and to represent Canada in women's ice hockey, winning the silver medal at the Nagano Olympics in 1998, the first time women's ice hockey was included.
1: The way I look at it, it's every time a female does something people think they cannot do because they're female, I think it helps everything in general. And also, I think it's important too, not just for female to believe in himself, but for boys to see that female can do great things too in sports. And that's probably what become the most satisfying part of everything that I did.
0: Manon Rayom. A children's book about her experiences has just been published, and there's a movie in production about her story. She was speaking to me, Rebecca Kesby, for this Sporting Witness podcast from the BBC World Service.

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4: Hello, everyone. H.G. Nelson here with a quick reminder that it's the bye this weekend for bludgers everywhere. I can hear the groans, but wait for it. Our hard-working producer, Dave Stein, has pulled these gems from the past 12 years of bludging highlights to keep you amused. Take it away, Sumpster.
5: Ladies and gentlemen, it's time to bump. It's time to thump. It's time

0: launching another episode of Bludging on the Blind Side. Remember the Blind Side? It covers all the big issues. Good, great and shit house. Roy, today's slipper day, and I'm just wondering, this week, of course, with the slipper being on the agenda, has reheated or reignited this thing to do with the... with the
1: development of Rose Hill.
0: Thanks very much. Took the words right out of my mouth. Now, the New South Wales Labor government will be asked to buy Rose Hill Racecourse for at least $5 billion to make way for 25,000 in a significant departure from the initial plans for the Australian Turf Club to be the quasi-developers of the site. So you get the idea they're going to sell it holus bolus as a piece of land and not go into a co-pro for one of it to develop it as housing. Now, have you changed your views on this or are you thinking that maybe housing and racing can

0: heritage of the town is on display.
1: That's right. Mm. That's right. Now, it seems to me you could have a similar idea at Rose Hill. You could still have your development, but can't we rope off an area that is just once a year used for the running of the slipper?
0: Well, I'd love to think that you and maybe Stomper Staines could, I know this is in old speak, could design.
1: Yeah. Well, Stomp's no longer with us, sadly, but I can imagine the design Stomp could have made.
0: Thanks, that'll do.
1: And it would be roughly circular.
0: Yeah.
1: Is my understanding. And I think you could have the race held almost exactly where it is at the moment and build your, you know, designers, architects can do anything these days with innovative cantilever. And there's no reason why you couldn't have your how many units was it going to be? 36,000?
0: I think so.
1: Well, let's say 36,000.
0: Yeah, 36,000.
1: Yeah, all around it. I think it would not only look fantastic and be very futuristic and an excellent place to live, but you look forward each year to the running of the slipper, and that'd be a binding thing for the whole community.
0: Now, do you know what? While you were talking there, I was thinking. You know, when I was a kid, I used to go to Rolly Park in South Australia. Now, this was a motorsport venue. Yeah. I think it was in a brick, you know how they used to mine clay or dig out clay for bricks?
1: Yeah.
0: Well, this was in the bottom of a brick pit. Right. So, of course, you had a natural sort of amphitheatre. That's the wrong use of the word.
1: Yeah,
0: so a possible stand, place to sit and all that sort of stuff.
1: Fantastic.
0: On the edges of it because there's a fairly good drop, but you just looked in.
1: Yeah.
0: That's the sort of thing you're suggesting, really, isn't it?
1: I am.
0: A modern version of that.
1: Yes. Yes, yes, yes, yes, yes.
0: The Rolly Park used to be promoted, incidentally, on the place where the champions gather.
1: Ah.
0: Now, that's not bad for Rose Hill.
1: You
0: know, obviously the slipper and so on.
1: Well, also, it'd lift the value of the real estate. People would love to live in a unit that overlooks the running of the slipper.
0: Now,
1: and can you imagine the scene, HG, how exciting it would be to have this... all these units with their windows open and people with towels and things.
0: And the colours.
1: The colours, you know, with their silks and what have you, of the colours, whatever horse they're following.
0: And then the parade of jockeys.
1: Obviously the horses would have to wear blinkers because it would be a few distractions for them.
0: Yeah.
1: But they get used to that.
0: Yeah, they would. And, of course, the whole
1: glamour. Often horses like to show off if there's a,
0: bit of a crowd
1: going around. Yes.
0: Yeah. And they would have the parade of jockeys.
1: Yes.
0: There, and the national anthem and everything like that.
1: Yes.
0: There'd be probably Darryl Braithwaite would come down and sing horses.
1: Maybe.
0: You know, just on the off chance that somebody would listen to it.
1: Yes. Well, it could be piped through the whole 36,000 unit venue, couldn't it? You'd have... So it'd be one magical day of the year, and there'd be lead-up events, I dare say.
0: Oh, there would. There'd have to be. There'd have to be. They'd move things. I was wondering if we could think of a new name.
1: Let's keep the slipper, the golden slipper.
0: No, sorry, but Rose Hill.
1: Oh, yes.
0: The home of the golden slipper. Is that how you see your naming? My thought was to try to break it away from the old, keeping the name the golden slipper, which is fantastic, And then maybe I name it after a great, gay park.
1: Yeah.
0: I'm seeing these
1: units, HG, these unit blocks, these towers.
0: Oh, with a different name?
1: With a different name. Yeah, so you'd have the Bart Cummings.
0: Yeah.
1: Jimmy
0: Cassidy.
1: Jimmy Cassidy.
0: Glenn Boss.
1: Waterhouse.
0: Yeah. Chris Waller.
1: All of that. Yeah.
0: Now, in a sweetener to the members, the ATC has revealed it would spend some of the proceeds on a massive hotel overlooking the famous Royal Randwick Strait. Now, this is dead wrong. This is dead wrong. I mean, they're taking the money out of one and dumping it in another.
1: Yeah.
0: A massive hotel overlooking the famous Royal... I mean, how's that going to work?
1: So you're going to have a massive hotel with the 36,000 units? Is that the idea?
0: Why not have
1: a club or something like that, a leagues club? As part of the 36,000 units that overlooks it.
0: Yeah,
1: I mean, that'd be great with a few pokies and Club Keno and all those things that people love.
0: I tell you what would be great.
1: And a VIP lounge, that sort of stuff.
0: Yeah, but go further. You broke the story last week of how you thought every house should now be built with a poker machine in it.
1: Yeah.
0: 36,000 units, 36,000 poker machines.
1: Yes.
0: Because people get home and they think, I'm feeling lucky. Ka-ching.
1: Yeah.
0: Out of
1: go to the fridge, Monday night, Leishman Lager, a few coins.

0: Diamonds in the pocket, machine in the toilet. Here I come.
1: The best of Bludging on the Blind Side. The University of Queensland is now accepting students for its 2025 Basic Rugby League degree. New courses include Reggae Rugby League, Rugby League Morality, The Las Vegas Experiment, The Legacy of the Footy Show, The Gould Report into St. George, and The Life of Cam Smith. All inquiries will be treated with confidentiality and respect.
2: Rugby league has lost control of the game and it's now very much being run by the courts. By the court cases that the rugby league is fearful of being mounted against its care of duty, its, you know, obviously duty of care, all those things. And now it seems to have escaped completely away from the spirit of the game.
3: Yes, it has.
2: So when we come to think about the spirit of the game is this incident with Fenua Pole being sent to the bin, that's out of the completely outside the idea of an official blowing the whistle and suggesting there might be a penalty there or not, or play on, or whatever you're going to call it. It's gone to the area where we don't, in the back of a legal mind somewhere with a rugby league face, there's, oh, no, we don't want that. That's too much. It's got to come off to demonstrate that we're cracking down on the game itself, on the structure of the game itself, on the pattern it's played. Sooner or later, that the tackle will be gone. That sort of tackle will be gone.
3: Yeah.
2: I'm not sure exactly where it'll stop, though.
3: Yeah, I agree
2: so
3: with you.
2: So are we thinking of tag as the is the ultimate outcome of this?
3: Well, it looks like it's heading in that direction. I mean,
2: you're a great believer in that the penalties stop the momentum. So there's a contradictory tug and pull here. The game wants momentum because that's what it thinks the players want. Sorry, that's what they thinks the public want, people who turn up. But, of course, all these things that are thrown in there choke down the momentum.
3: They
2: it's fighting each other.
3: I know.
2: Have you got any Solomon-like path through this?
3: Yeah. Well, again, HG, I think it just comes back to what I'd call a common sense position. That rugby league is a game of what in the old days we would call rough and tumble.
2: Yes, I agree.
3: Now, if you're going to take either the rough or the tumble out of rugby league, then it's a different game.
2: Yeah.
3: So I think it's up to federal parliament, actually, to quarantine rugby league from any future legal action that might occur as a result of incidents that may or may not have happened in a particular game at a particular time.
2: Do you see Donald Trump as pioneering the future of rugby league in that regard?
3: You know, in a way, yes.
2: Because he says, well, I can do whatever I like. Before you and I have advocated the signing a declaration saying, I understand what I'm doing here, and, you know, I understand that I may get hit in the head or whatever it is, and I take that as read, I'm prepared to do that.
3: Yeah.
2: That seems to be not holding up. That idea doesn't hold much water because the code seems to be...
3: Well, you're going to get smart lawyers, get involved. And that's what we've got to stop. We don't want lawyers getting involved with rugby league.
2: But trouble is...
3: I mean, that's death to the code.
2: Yeah.
3: Death to the code. And, you know, your smart lawyer types, they're looking at rugby league...
2: And thinking a gold mine.
3: It's an absolute gold mine. And it could be. But the thing is that rugby league is a special space that should be protected, isn't it?
2: I hadn't thought of it like you think that the normal pattern of legal responsibility...
3: It's suspended, totally suspended when it comes to rugby league.
2: When you put on the shorts and
3: when you put on the shorts and put a number on your back and run out, then you are in a different legal jurisdiction where the only laws that apply are the laws of rugby league.
2: Now, 18 sin binnings over the weekend.
3: Oh, that's absurd.
2: I don't know quite how many are going to be this weekend in Magic Round. Abdo, this is Abdo Air Fame, said that it was a combination of too much intervention from the bunker. Yeah. At least three sin bins were a result of advice from off-field officials.
3: Yes.
2: But also laid part of the blame on players' ill-discipline. Now, this happens every time this comes up. Somehow the
3: players... I tell you what I hate. I hate players milking.
0: And that's what we're seeing.
2: I hadn't saw it.
0: We're seeing every second tackle a player will reach

0: for his own head, as if he's been hit there.
1: Yeah.
0: Even when he hasn't.
1: Yeah.
0: You know, to draw attention. It is, we've got to stamp this out. It'll be the death of rugby league. It will.
1: Can I ask also that you make a comment about whether blaming the players is a good idea?
0: No, I don't think you should blame the players. No. The players are just playing rugby league as they understand it.
1: Yeah, the world of rugby league has to corral this space.
0: Corral the space.
1: Yeah, that you're talking about.
0: Yes.
1: And excise all sensible, other inputs.
0: All other jurisdictions are null and void.
1: Good on you. Now, we're also calling on players and clubs to be more disciplined and always think about players' safety as part of how they prepare for the game. I'm speechless, honestly.
0: Yes, I know.
1: I'll read you that again. Mm. We're also calling on the players and clubs to be more disciplined with the ways they think about the safety and prepare for the game.
0: Right.
1: I mean,
0: is that the message Sticky should be giving in the dressing room before the Raiders run out? Oh, boys, I want you to, you know, bear in mind players' safety. I want you, you've got to be mindful of those blokes you're tackling. Is that the message you're going to give?
1: Well,
0: is that what it's come down to?
1: I think it has. Now, and then you'll have to...
0: shouldn't he be saying, well, yeah, they'll rip their bloody heads off?
1: Yeah, now...
0: That's Sticky talk.
1: Yeah, that's...
0: And that's the only way you can get through to some of these blokes, isn't it?
1: See, it'll get to the stage where Sticky's comments before the game have to be broadcast as part of the coverage prove that he said what you said first up, not what he said second up.
0: Right.
1: So, and now we cross down, this is, you know, ever doing
0: to Sticky's address to the players.
1: Exactly. Now, blokes, difficult challenge ahead of us.
0: Yeah.
1: And I know it's tempting to get into the red zone, but we don't want to get in the red zone. We don't want to see any missed out there. We want to see players concerned upmost, not with winning or losing, but with player safety.
0: Mm.
1: When you're going for that tackle, make sure that if they look as though they are about to hit their ground with the head, you slide in underneath their head and protect them with your stomach. That's what we want.
0: Yeah, well, that's just absurd, isn't it?
1: Now, wait for it. Titans playmaker Kieran Foran said his side's heavy number of penalties had nothing to do with poor tackling technique, but was instead down to the officiating.
0: Yeah, officiating. That's exactly right.
1: It's purely bad luck, in my view. It's crazy that you're expected to change your target area when some bloke chops someone low and they fall in a split second.
0: Yeah. Well, that's right. What I call accidental head knocks. You know, when a player slips into someone's hip or slips into their fist, and that can happen.
1: It can. Or knee. Yeah, as happened the other day,
0: yes.
1: I think, in the Dogs, which wasn't picked up by anybody.
0: That's right.
1: Now, our training would be exactly the same as the other 16 clubs, Kieran Foran.
0: Yeah.
1: And we don't do anything differently. It's the way they're officiating. Now, but that's my point, is that some force outside the game, which you and I can't see. It'd be different if it was 100% footy with the lawyers.
0: Yes.
1: What we saw this week that can't happen anymore, that sort of stuff.
0: I mean, the fact of the matter is at the moment is that, you know, if someone gets hit in the head, someone's got to be blamed.
1: Correct.
0: Right? Now, back in the day, every now and again you get hit in the head, and it was just, you know, that happens in rugby league.
1: That is rugby league.
0: Every now and again you got to get hit in the head without anyone being blamed.
1: Yeah.
0: And that's normal world.
1: Yeah.
0: That's what we want to get back to.
1: Okay.
0: So it's just a game of rugby league where...
1: Everybody knows what's expected
0: knows
1: of
0: what's
1: them.
0: Expected and what's going to happen.
1: Yeah, very good.
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1: Well, Roy, it's almost the end of the rugby league and AFL year, and the big day, the big dance, the granny is just around the corner.
0: Yep.
1: And the AFL this year have got to be in their bonnet about value adding to their, big day entertainment.
0: Yes.
1: With the idea that they have musical acts and they have superstars of athletics, and there's no bigger superstar in Australia than Gout Gout.
0: True.
1: Who they're hoping to get and persuade to have a run in the AFL Sprint. Now, just before I come to that, last year Katy Perry was paid $1.4 million to perform at last year's grand final. People will remember the Batmobile from 1992 was backed out of the garage and she stood on top of that billowing sails.
0: That's
1: and
0: right.
1: Wandered
0: what
1: around.
0: What a show.
1: What a show. It's just incredible. Yeah.

0: Well worth the 1.5 million they paid for it.
1: Yeah.
0: Now, they don't
1: know... What did she sing? Was it Eye of the Tiger? Something like that?
0: I Kissed a Girl, I think, came up. I may be wrong about that, but Eye of the Tiger would have been great. Yeah. Yeah. It's not one of her songs, but nonetheless. Or she could have done an Australian classic like, you know, I was going to say something by Cold Chisel, like Flame Trees would have been fantastic.
1: Yeah. True.
0: But no nod to the great work done by Australian artists, just selfish self-promotion of a record nobody bought. Now, having got that out of the road, this year they're hoping they may be able to persuade the Foo Fighters to come along and have a cough and a spit. Trouble is the Foo Fighters appear to be booked for the Singapore Grand Prix at roughly the same time. So they've got to get a musical act, they've got plenty of money, and they decide that Gout Gout would be a great addition to the card. Now, of course, the grand final sprint's only over 100 metres most, and so it's not going to take Gout Gout very long to earn his money because he does it in 10 seconds. The trouble is it wouldn't be much of an event because he'd thrash every AFL.
1: Well, it'd be run like a stall goof.
0: It would. Well done.
1: Yeah.
0: It'd be either time or distance handicapped.
1: Yeah,
0: so,
1: would.
0: You know, might go off. Your first markers go at one, and Gout have to go at 90.
1: Yep.
0: So one and two and three, 89, 90. Off you go, Gouty.
1: Yeah.
0: And see if you can catch him, that sort of thing. Yep. Or distance.
1: Yes.
0: So Gout Gout might start off a handicap of in the dressing room.
1: Sure.
0: And then out through the tunnels underneath the MCG, bursts on through the, say, the ambulance race gate, and then tries to catch the field as it zooms off.
1: Sure.
0: But.
1: But
0: would this add value with this?
1: Well, it would, because I think people could be able to say, look, I've seen Gout Gout run. That's all they want to see. I don't think you need to clog it up with running against anyone else in some sort of confection.
0: They just want to see the style.
1: They just want to see him run.
0: Against the clock.
1: Against the clock, yeah.
0: Now.
1: That's what I do.
0: Can I say two things
1: about it? Or against a Holden Monaro or something like that.
0: A Holden Monaro?
1: Well, yeah. From a standing start.
0: Yeah.
1: Sees the quicker over 100 metres.
0: I'll tell you, people could take bets on whether Monaro passed Gout.
1: Yes.
0: Now, can I just say, I'm always against the AFL trying to invent this sort of rubbish. The match itself is going to be great.
1: Yes.
0: Even if the Giants or the Swans there and they lose by 65 points, it'll still be great. It'll still be memorable.
1: Yes.
0: It's just that it won't have that sort of patina of somehow desperately trying to make it into something that it's not. It's a game of AFL.
1: That's true.
0: Now, to the cross-promotion
1: here? Yeah.
0: This time last year, we were very bullish about Brad Fittler's idea about the NRL Olympics, which would be a series of about five or six events put on as part of the big dance.
1: Yep.
0: So there might be the 100 metres, 1,500 metres, the long jump, the pole vault, the shot and the discus. They're just six events that are plucked out of the air, all of which could be beautifully represented by representatives of every team, except Manly, who wouldn't be allowed to participate for the obvious reasons.
1: Yeah, sure.
0: But nonetheless, they would really add a bit of value, and either before the band plays or part of halftime, they would really keep the people entertained. I don't see why now we're going to have a confusion here between a running event on one and athletics event on the other. How do we keep this separate in the public's mind?
1: Yeah, it's a good one, isn't it? I mean, people do expect now, or families expect, you know, a bit of family entertainment. I can see where the AFL's coming from, wanting to get someone the ilk of, you know, the Foo Fighters or something like that, or Gout Gout. Great. Because even if your team loses, there's something you can take away from it that you'll never forget. You know, we saw Gout Gout run against the Monaro. Sure, the Monaro beat him, but it was just he's so quick.
0: I didn't think he could be that
1: good. No, he's so quick.
0: It's just amazing. I wish I could see him again.
1: And we saw Katy Perry. She was great, you know.
0: Not as quick as Monaro, but nonetheless,
1: but
0: pretty
1: good. She was great. So I can see where they're coming from. And I think the rugby league, I think it was last year, they had the Tina Turner show.
0: They did.
1: And that was fantastic.
0: Yes, which part of a Tina Turner
1: simply
0: musical.
1: Simply the best, yes. The Tina Turner musical.
0: So they got the star out.
1: They got the star out.
0: Yeah.
1: And the backup tapes and all of that. And
0: fireworks.
1: So simply the best, Tina doing that, seemingly Tina. And it was fantastic. People loved that.
0: Mm.
1: And I don't see why you couldn't do that every year.
0: Yeah. Would you like Cold Chisel to play the song, maybe?
1: Yeah, why not?
0: They could play simply the best.
1: Yes, yes, yes, yes, yes, yes.

0: I have had some early discussions with the rugby league about halftime entertainment. And I suggested they get in touch, say, with Kylie Minogue. Now, you and I have had some dealings with Kylie in the past.
1: Very approachable. You know,
0: very approachable yeah. person. Now, whether she'd want to do Simply the Best, I'm not too sure, but she might. So if they approach, say, Kylie Minogue to partner up with Ed Sheeran, for example.
1: Doing
0: Simply the Best. And maybe roping, Eric Groth. So you'd have, Kylie Minogue with Ed Sheeran and Eric Groth.
1: That's
0: something.
1: I know.
0: That won't be cheap. Of course it wouldn't be cheap.
1: But you'll only be able to see it if you go to the grand final. It'll never be done anywhere else.
0: That's right.
1: That's great.
0: That's right.
1: Now, I was just wondering if originally halftime entertainment in the rugby league was the cast of Neighbours, I think, singing the national anthem.
0: That was brilliant.
1: Now, I'm just wondering if we could have that maybe Masked Singer. I'm not sure where Masked Singer is.
0: Yes.
1: Get all the stars out of Masked Singer or Dancing with the Stars.
0: Sure.
1: That great show. I mean, I know it's cross channels.
0: Sure, it is.
1: They can work it out. They can pay money.
0: Yep.
1: Getting them all down to do a number.
0: Yep. Or Todd Woodbridge.
1: Todd Woodbridge?
0: Yes. Imagine Todd coming out to do Simply the Best.
2: The best of bludging on the blind side.

0: of bludging on the blind side. November is Referees Month at Rugby League World. Families of ticketed referees are admitted free to what is widely accepted as Australia's number one tourist attraction. It's got a big gold tick of approval from the team at Bludging on the Blind Side.
1: Sport that is being considered, obviously, is the control of feral pests and whether we can turn that into some sort of competition for the Olympics. Now, that would seem to me to be a far better idea to spend energy on behalf of and the organising panel than worrying about getting some half-baked, half-assed, cocked-up idea about rugby league.
2: Yeah, I agree.
1: Now, last week we broke a story concerning

0: the Minns government in New South Wales flags recruiting bounty hunters to kill pests.
1: That's right.
0: Now, two things about this, which I think need to hover above it, is there was no suggestion we hoe into the camel population, which is an enormous camel population in Australia. Now, maybe outside New South Wales,
1: mainly. It is. Central Australia.
0: Central Australia. Yeah. Enormous.
1: The old Garn route, HG.
0: Ah, yes, of course. Yes. Of course.
1: Yeah.
0: And the other thing is nothing to do with fire ants. Now, you and I have been very impressed by the rugby league community's attack on the fire ant problem, especially in northern New South Wales and probably southern Queensland, and have been thrilled to see that many a team will get out and bash the buggers, the fire ant buggers, before they play a game. And I think that's a great, you know...
1: Sends a good message.
0: Sends a good message, yes.
1: Well, see, there's a story for your News Corp. Why don't they tell that story?
0: Rugby league players.
1: The rugby league community.
0: Community.
1: And what the rugby league community is doing.
0: Tackling feral pests.
1: Tearing, well, in this case, fire ants.
0: Yeah.
1: I mean, that's a great story.
0: Can I ask, and I raise this, I don't think we put it to air, the idea of a $20 bounty for every fire ant brought in.
1: Mm.
0: I mean, it cost the government a fortune, but you'd soon get rid of them.
1: Yeah. Well, you'd work out where they were. Wouldn't you?
0: Yes, you'd be able to do a map and...
1: Be able to do a map and
0: realize
1: get some data.
0: Exactly.
1: That's what we need.
0: Data. So, here we go. Bounty hunters could be paid to scour the countryside for feral animals in changes considered by the Minns government to control pest populations.
1: Yes.
0: Yet invasive species organisations have criticised the move, suggesting such reforms would do little to reduce the pest populations.
1: Is this the Invasive Species Council?
0: Yes.
1: Well, what's their solution, HG?
0: Okay,
1: have they got a solution? At least the Minns government is looking for solutions.
0: Now, according to a think piece in the Fairfax papers, bounty hunters may be heroes on the big screen, according to the writer, Jack Goff. Big screen, in real world, bounty schemes simply hand public money to recreational hunters for something they've already doing without delivering any additional impact. Mm. I think that's the central nub of the argument, is people are out there doing their best with a 303 or a 22, trying to keep the cats down, and they're feral cats, not household cats, and the big cats, you know, the panthers and so on, on the loose everywhere, and also having a go at whatever else, you know, the...
1: Bush junk
0: like pigs and goats and so on.
1: Yeah.
0: He said, to suppress feral pig numbers, you need to remove 70% of them every year.
1: Wow.
0: Every year. This is
1: That's a big ask.
0: Invasive species.
1: Yeah.
0: For cats, it's 57%. For goats and deer, I don't know how this data's arrived at.
1: No.
0: That's what
1: Let's say they're right about this.
0: The data.
1: Right.
0: For goats and deer, at least 35%. Bounty programs typically remove between 2 and 10% of these things.
1: Right.
0: That's not effective control. So instead of removing 70% every year of the pigs, they might be taking out 60 at best.
1: Yeah. Yeah.
0: So you're left with obviously...
1: Well, I accept that, but... Again, I ask, is the Invasive Species Council, have they got other means that are more effective?
0: Okay. The Victorian government has spent more than $10 million on a fox bounty. Its own review found it made no difference across 96% of the state.
1: Right.
0: Meanwhile, there are reports of hunters relocating animals to new areas just to farm the reward. Fraud and double counting and perverse incentives are baked into the bounty model, and no biosecurity agency in the country seriously backs it.
1: Mm.
0: That's a big call. Mm. Nor does the Natural Resources Commission, which recently delivered a report on how to fix invasive species management with no recommendations of bounties. Mm. At last year's Farmers Association conference, Minns scotched the idea. Minns hasn't said, but the timing, real questions, it seems to be political because the Shooters, Fishers and Farmers Party wants it. And at the time, Labor needs their support in the upper house. So you get to this
1: point. Oh, that's a very cynical view, isn't it?
0: It is. It is. Our farmers are frustrated. We know by pigs and deer stripping trees and goats tearing through the dry countryside, very dry in certain parts. Yeah. We know what those look like. Aerial shooting, coordinated baiting, and this is the actual programs that actually work. Aerial shooting, coordinated baiting and trapping, and remote surveillance, landscape scale planning, expert-led operations and long-term funding. Not always glamorous, not always quick, but effective.
1: Mm.
0: Effective.
1: Okay.
0: In South Australia, skilled shooters support its Bounce Back program, backing up aerial culling of goats. That's real collaboration because it's strategic, not opportunistic.
1: Yeah.
0: So you get the idea. Now, this does seem as though it needs a multi-prong research.
1: It does, doesn't
0: or
1: it?
0: Multi-prong attack
1: yeah.
0: and research-based resolutions yes. or solutions.
1: Yeah, that's right. That's right.
0: I mean, the difficulty's been is that people seem to think that if you got, say, $50 every goat that was brought down, yeah. I mean, is that how it works?
1: I
0: that
1: suppose.
0: You, sooner or later you'd get a truckload of goats coming in and not
1: yeah.
0: much else.
1: Yeah. Yeah, yeah.
0: And would that be able to possibly say the goats were valued more than the pigs
1: hmm.
0: or the cats?
1: Yeah, yeah. Well, you've got to treat them equally, I think.
0: They're all destroying the natural.
1: Look, I've been on this case for a long time now, HG, and that's prosecuting the case of what I call baiting clubs. I don't know if you've been part of a baiting club and the baiting community. But there are great rewards to be had.
0: You know, you raised an issue while you gather your thoughts there. You raised an issue once before about how schools could get involved. And schools, I think, is a terrific idea because
1: it, is, yeah.
0: it worries me that people aren't, because of the nature of the society we live in,
1: yeah.
0: there's very few people in school who know how to shoot.
1: Yes.
0: But if you could train people from the age of 10 or 12 how to shoot.
1: Well, how to shoot and bait.
0: Sure.
1: And set traps. I mean, you've got to have a multi-pronged approach.
0: Yeah, right? I think you do. I think you do.
1: Yeah.
0: And counting.
1: Yeah.
0: You see, I've always imagined, you know, say, Armidale, the place which is a rugby league central
1: oh, yes.
0: in the education system.
1: Yes.
0: They have a week every term
1: mm-hmm.
0: where most of the kids are out and about
1: yes.
0: in the bus, the school bus,
1: yes.
0: with camping gear and a pound of butter and a Swiss Army knife,
1: yes.
0: and they're learning how to control the pests in their area.
1: Yes. Yeah. I think that's a good idea. And I think you have to localise it.
0: You've got
1: And you've got to earmark. You say, all right, we're going to take it an acre at a time. An acre at a time. Okay? So we put our baits out. We get shooting in this acre. It's clear.
0: Yeah.
1: Move on to the next acre.
0: And if you can shoot them all,
1: yes.
0: you collect your baits and take them to the next
1: bit. Exactly, you do.
0: So,
1: because you don't want to waste your mates.
0: You don't. And it lures them in.
1: Yes.
0: To the end of the rifle.
1: That's right. That's right. So a multi-pronged approach. I mean, traps, bait, shoot.
0: Where,
1: necessarily in that order.
0: No.
1: In whatever that works.
0: Yeah.
1: I mean, you might find baiting works in this area better than shooting. You might find shooting works better here.
0: Yeah, I know.
1: Trapping is great there.
0: Yeah. Now, can I ask?
1: And get local advice. Talk to the trappers when you move into a town. Where are the trappers? Oh, go and see Bob Duddy.
0: Yeah,
1: he's a great trapper, you know.
0: Yeah.
1: Where have you been trapping, Bob?
0: Yeah.
1: I've been trapping. You always get a bloody, bloody bar.
0: Yeah.
1: Speak to your baiters.
0: Yeah.
1: Where's the baiting club? Where are they meeting?
0: Mm.
1: Oh, at the School of Art. Okay. Tuesday night, baiting night. In we get. You know what I mean?
0: Can I go further than that? Are you suggesting that schools could supplement their very limited expenditure
1: yes.
0: by taking all of that detritus, for want of a better word,
1: yeah.
0: from the bush junk detritus
1: yes.
0: and cashing it in for, you know...
1: School equipment.
0: School equipment. Like you might be able to find it by yeah. a couple of students at the end of the month.
1: Well, that's right. That's right. Or new Guernseys.
0: New Guernsey for the team.
1: For
0: yeah.
1: the team.
0: Yeah.
1: Something like that. Something to reinforce it. Yeah. And also, HG, when you see, say, a truck or a barge laden
0: With deadens. Salute.
1: You do. And really, the pride in the community goes
0: pride
1: up enormously.
0: In the community.
1: Especially, you know, you can have a festival, you can have the baiting festival.
0: The shooting festival.
1: The trapping festival.
0: Yeah. Three great
1: With a ball on the Sunday night or the Saturday night, you know what I mean? Great night. And then you get down to a week of
0: hardcore,
1: serious industrial baiting.
0: Now, have we got... any idea whether sound could be help here? You know how sound, you know, sirens or stuff like that could push the...
1: Push your ferals into a particular direction.
0: In a direction.
1: Yes.
0: Away from the speakers, obviously. I mean, has that been tried?
1: I don't know. Well, there you are. You could have an experimental arm of this. With you encourage schools to come up with new ideas.
0: New ideas. Traps.
1: You know, we sent the trumpeters out there...
0: And look
1: you know,
0: at
1: to have a blow, and they blasted
0: 450,000
1: pigs in our direction.
0: And we got them.
1: And we got them. We got every one of them.
2: The best of Roy and HG. What do these champions have in common? Ian Thorpe.

0: Lethal Johns.
1: Kate Campbell. When it comes to cheese, they eat only one. That's Aussie Zigzag. Zigzag Cheese is the official sponsor of People's Metals and Cheese on ABC Radio.
2: And speaking of sponsorship, it was terrific to see that this has maybe been in the works for some time, but it's just come across our desk this morning, is that Ariana Titmus has a great sponsorship with Harvey Norman.
3: Right. She's now, an official ambassador, isn't she?
2: It appears that way, an ambassador. Now,
3: right. Okay.
2: And the quote is, it doesn't matter where you come from, if you dream big, work hard and truly believe in yourself, you can achieve anything.
3: Right. Well, it's a marvellous message.
2: So,
3: is that the message now for Harvey Norman?
2: As I understand it, if you're thinking of a couch...
3: Well, if you're thinking of selling furniture and selling electronic gear, think
2: double
3: big.
2: Bed. Yes,
3: think
2: or...
3: Think big.
2: Yeah.
3: And believe in yourself. Was that it?
2: And you can achieve anything.
3: And you can achieve anything.
2: If you, you know, obviously think about Harvey Norman.
3: Well, you've got to take the risk. You've got to lease a premises. You've got to order stuff in, you know, your furniture. You've got to advertise it. You've got to get it out there. You've got to organise a few ambassadors who are going to speak on your behalf. At the moment, it's not easy, but you've got to dream big.
2: What do you think the Titmus message would be? Let's say we got on air today.
3: Yes.
2: And, you know, obviously connected with, say, if you were thinking about buying a double bed.
3: Yeah, okay. Okay. Well, we'll test the bed first. Simple as that. Simple as that. Lie on it. And
2: roll around
3: a
2: bit.
3: Yeah, and if you speak to the people in the showroom, they'll let you lie there for... I mean, I can remember back in Finley's, back in the day, back in Lithgow, Finley's for Fine Furniture, you'd often get people coming in wanting to have a bed, and we used to have a couple of beds, you know, in the showroom, which was exposed to the public, and people were fine just lying there, and sometimes they'd doze off, and people would knock on the window, you know, wake up, you're going to buy it, that sort of stuff, funny as. But that's the secret, to try it first, because there's nothing more disappointing. You buy a bed, get it home, and you can't sleep in it.
2: Now, one thing she could maybe link it to is the cardboard beds in the village.
3: Yes.
2: These are a lot better beds than we had when we were winning gold. The other thing is, you know, the Shamrocks, when you got into that deal with Finley's for Fine Furniture, did you think that what you'd be asked of you was... likely to be the things that you'd have to do?
3: Well,
2: you
3: know, not really. We didn't really know. We just agreed to be ambassadors for Finley's. We didn't know that it required every Saturday morning between 9 o'clock and 10:45, I think it was, back in the day, to sit in the showroom on the street, just all of us, you know, in our gear, and the people would walk past us and, you know, give us a thumbs up or what have you. It was a little bit onerous, I suppose. A lot of people had other things to do on a Saturday morning, but we just found that, you know, we did it. It was good for team bonding. You know, we'd all arrive together and sit there together in the showroom, you know, on the lounge or on the bed or what have you. And
2: Away you'd go,
3: yeah. And it was okay. People come along, took photographs. There were many photographs taken. Very few of them worked because of the reflection, of course, on the glass, but others seemed to be reasonably happy with them. I tell you what, HG, I bumped into Sneezeby.
2: From Channel 9.
3: From Channel 9.
2: Aren't they doing well?
3: They're doing an extraordinary job. And I suggested to him, it might be a terrific idea, just a little idea to think about, is would he be prepared to donate... to a charity of his own
2: choice.
3: $1,000 every time a presenter uses the word Aussie. He said he'd take that on board and said it was a terrific idea.
2: Mm-hmm.
3: I didn't go through the sums with him, but I assume that's probably what he's doing at the moment. By my calculation, I just used an AI program, HG, to suss it out. The estimation seems to be that the presenters on Nine are using the word Aussie between 400 and 500 times a day. So half a million a day. Yeah, that's about $500,000 a day.
2: Yeah.
3: How many days are we competing? Say 14, 15, 16 days.
2: It's a hell of an amount of money.
3: It's going to add up to a nice little sum for a charity there that's...
2: Now, would you be thinking of asking businesses that advertise on Nine to produce that sort of wedge?
3: Oh, okay. I assumed it was going to come out of Sneezeby's own pocket.
4: The best. of Roy and HG.
5: Thinking cheese?
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6: Zigzag Cheese is the official sponsor of People, Medals and Cheese.

0: Yeah, Cedar Piaf there, getting us underway. That's the sort of music you hear everywhere in Paris, that great sound of the Paris streets. I regret nothing. And let's face it, if our swim team can go away regretting nothing, we'll be in the medals. Well, in the top of the medals in the swimming pool, at least.
1: Actually, I, like you, I was very impressed with Tubby Taylor.
0: Who isn't? Yeah, who wasn't?
1: Just wonderful. And to bring that knowledge of where the off stump is to diving.
0: I wouldn't have thought of that.
1: I wouldn't have thought of that, but somehow it worked. It worked. And clearly one of our divers didn't know where her off stump was.
0: No.
1: And that was clear. When she stood on, when she leapt onto just the edge of the diving plate, I knew we were in trouble.
0: I know.
1: And we were. It was clearly she didn't know where the off stump was.
0: And I tell you what he does bring also is the point of view.
1: Yes.
0: The Aussie point of view. Yes. And that, well, I was going to say...
1: And he was looking from a French point of view. And he was able to do that. You know, extraordinary.
0: And I can't wait because there's a fair bit of diving to come.
1: Yes.
0: We've got certainly all the, you know, I was going to say the 1 metre, 10 metres, so on,
1: yes,
0: to go, and the individual. Yeah. And I think people are going to get, you know, they'll acquire, or they're on a journey with Tubbs.
1: Yes.
0: I mean, I've got to be honest here, is I don't... Yes. Resolve from the fact that Tubbs doesn't know much about diving. That's obvious.
1: You don't need to. You've just got to know what it's like to be
0: a sporting
1: an athlete
0: competing at the highest
1: in the elite level.
0: Yes, exactly.
1: That's what he's got.
0: Yeah. No, it's magnificent. A great get. And let's not forget, some of the great people in Olympics media have started in very lowly positions. I'm not saying commentating on the diving is lowly, because let's face it, we've had some great diving commentators
1: Drew Morfitt was brilliant.
0: Excellent. Yep. And I forget who the diver who used to be the special comments person for him was. Mm. Stephen Murphy, was it?
1: Well, no, it's Stephen Murphy.
0: Brilliant comments. And I think Tubbs has modelled himself a lot on his
1: output. Well, he would have done a lot of work. And as I said to him, you know, preparation pays off. And preparation pays off not only as an opening batsman, but as a diver and as a diving commentator.
0: Spot on. Now, while we're in the pool, I know you're very keen to examine the role of the mind coach in swimming. And I notice you're very knowledgeable about this area, this facet of the game, which goes on... Notice because the mind coach don't do the swimming.
1: No, they don't. Look, the mind coach is coming to the games. Look, it's only a recent thing. Mm-hmm. Mind coaches haven't been around all that long, and I don't know why. It's so important to have your swimmer or your athlete in general in the right mind space, what we call mind space. And the mind space you want them to be in is a mind space where they're at their happiest. Now, I often say to swimmers, let's deal with swimmers here specifically. I say, what is your happiest moments in life? And, you know, some of the mates, she said to me, I really love being at Disneyland.
0: Right.
1: And I think, good, yeah, that's something to work on. Okay, and what is it about Disneyland you really like? Well, I just have fun there. Okay, so fun. So you dwell on fun. Now, when you get out in the marshalling area, imagine that you're at Disneyland, I say to them. Now, if you can imagine that and you're going to have that sort of fun, that's the mind space I want you in. So when you get out there, imagine you're at Disneyland. You know, others say the Royal Easter Show. I love being at the Royal Easter Show. Oh, okay, well, that's interesting. Any in particular, the judging of the chutney, the best chutney. Oh, okay, well, that's interesting. Well, let's imagine you're going out to the, you know, in the marshalling area with a jar of chutney in your mind, not in your hand. And imagine the chutney. Imagine how it's going to taste. Next thing you know, you're standing up ready, you know, for the gun to go off. And you're in that correct space. Others, it might be a Christmas morning.
0: Yes.
1: You know, the other thing I try to focus on, HG, is to know where you are in your lane. Now, lane awareness is extremely important.
0: Crucial.
1: Yeah. So sometimes you want to be on, say, near the rope on the left-hand side. Others want to be on near the rope on the right-hand side, depending on where your competitor is
0: exactly.
1: in the lane, because you want to ride their wake. Mm. Ride their wake. Mm. So if you are mindful, you're in the right space, you're riding the wake, you're thinking of either Christmas, the Royal Easter Show, and the chutney or Disneyland, then I know you're in the right space for a medal.
2: The best of bludging on the blind side.

0: ask, are we heading towards a problem with the rugby league and how it views the media?
1: Now, yes, we are.
0: A while ago, we broke a story that Abdo of Abdo Air fame and Feathers wanted positive stories about the rugby league because of the rights issue coming up.
1: That's right.
0: Now, this ricocheted all over the place, and hence the one about this week where De Kegley isn't shown in the seven pictures.
1: That's
0: and
1: right.
0: Then this other story that bobbed up, senior executives and editors at News Corp boycotted the offer of NRL hospitality at the State of Origin 1 in Brisbane amid a war of words with ARL Commissioner Chairman Feathers Volandis. Volandis expressed frustration and displeasure with the editors of the Daily Telegraph, the Courier Mail, etc., Code Sports, over comments of a recently released series about rugby league player agents called the Dealmakers. Now, we didn't dwell on this because we considered it sort of beneath us, really.
1: Yes.
0: The series was based on a survey of 50 player agents on some of the biggest issues in the game, including questions relating to the use of recreational drugs.
1: Yes.
0: The agents were asked, is drug use a problem with players, with 62% responding yes. We referred to this earlier in the show.
1: We did.
0: Now, that led to a series of heated phone calls between Feathers and other NRL executives and News Corp executives Telegraph editors and so on, and sports executives in Queensland and so on. Now, sources with knowledge of the situation, obviously talking on condition of anonymity due to the general name of the phone calls.
1: Cowards Castle.
0: Cowards Castle. Isn't it great if you were a journalist? You could easily get, I don't know, that's 100 words every time you push that button in the in the machine.
1: Yeah.
0: Volandis took the exception to the way the question was phrased, believing it incorrectly portrayed the NRL having a widespread issue with drugs.
1: Yes.
0: Now, the game has already had to deal with several recent headlines relating to drug issues, most noticeably Braden Tindall, Josh Adokar and Ezra Mann. I think Ezra Mann's back now after
1: he
0: was walking through the kitchen, and I think he's back.
1: Yep.
0: And Feathers believed that he needs to protect the reputation of players. It resulted in several senior News Corp

0: ignoring invitations to the Origin Open to sit in the box. There's no doubt the NRL weren't happy with it, but we're 100% stand by. It was great journalism. It was really topical and provoked some constructive conversations about the future of the game. Exactly the sort of journalist, et cetera. Now, where do you stand on this? Is this bringing the game in disrepute and devaluing it? Because let's face it, if Nine are buying the rights again, they may be able to have knocked $2 or $3 billion off it, off the fees, because of that comment alone, because they don't want to be seen as being an advocate or pro recreational drug use in the game. And what can be done about it? What can be done about it?
1: Well, I, whenever I've spoken to news editors, HG, about rugby league, which I've had occasion to do over the years, as have you.
0: I've spent a lot of time.
1: I know you have. I always say to them, the question you've got to ask yourself with a story is, does this help rugby league? And if the answer is no, don't publish it. That's always been my view.
0: Or don't ask the question. Yeah, if you worry.
1: If you're worried about what the answer's going to be, don't ask.
0: Or?
1: I mean, we want all shoulders to the wheel. We've made this point before. I mean, you and I, we are unashamedly in the business of promoting rugby league.
0: We don't shy away from that.
1: And people who listen to this program know that we're coming up as of a position that is prejudiced in favour of rugby league. I mean, it'd be like, you know, asking Eric Abetz to talk down Tasmania. He won't do it.
0: He won't do it.
1: And you can't expect him to.
0: You can put a gun to his head and he still won't.
1: He still won't. And nor will we. Now, so if News Corp is going to go what I call rogue and talk down rugby league, then I think rugby league has every right to push back. To push back.
0: So they
1: and
0: don't
1: deny them access
0: to
1: the players, to the
0: gravy train, to the convivial drinks.
1: That's right.
0: Before kickoff.
1: That's right. To rugby league largesse.
0: Yeah.
1: Now, denied that they should be.
0: Yes. Now, of course, is drug use a problem with players? Why ask the question?
1: Yeah. Why ask?
0: Or be completely honest and say, no. This is 100% responding no.
1: No.
0: Yeah. Not 62 responding yes.
1: Yeah.
0: 100% responding no, and move on to the next question.
1: Move on to the next yes. Yeah.
0: Is Vegas That's a good
1: right.
0: idea?
1: That's
0: for round
1: right.
0: one.
1: Yeah. You know. Yeah. Well, yes. We held a survey asking people, do they love rugby league? 89% of people said yes. There's your story.
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0: Well, there it is, the first hour. Cracked, boxed and buried, my very good friends. And if you want to hear more, there's plenty more coming right after the news. New bits and old bits.
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8: Joining me today is Tracy Himes to talk about Sports Hall of Fame. And today it's John Bertrand, Midget Farrelly and Des Renford. And all three have a love of the water. What else do they have in common?
9: Gee, if you're talking about Midget Farrelly and John Bertrand, those two are great thinkers, very, very deep men. And in some ways, too deep for the rest of society to be able to fully understand and fully grasp. And you can see that by the nature of their whole sporting careers. I think, you know, so much of their achievement was actually done before they even got to the start line. In John Bertrand's case, sailing. In Midget Farrelly's case, it was surfing. Des Renford, on the other hand, well, he was a perfectionist. You know, and he was one of those people that saw opportunity at every corner. If there was something to dive off, he'd dive off it. If there was something to swim, he'd swim. He saw it. It didn't matter if it was a canal, you know, the gutter that was flooding in a rainstorm. I'm sure he'd be able to swim in it or jump off it and dive in and fully embrace that opportunity, no matter how small or big.

0: big. And so I think the three of them really show a level of class, if you like, because it's that mindset. You think about those three and it's just a positive light all around them.
1: And let's have a listen now to John Bertrand, Midget Farrelly and Des Renford.
2: There are several momentous occasions in one's life when you can remember exactly where you were and what you were doing. Maybe it was the assassination of JFK, the sacking of the Whitlam government, the first steps taken by man on the moon. Or was it the victory by Australia too in the America's Cup back in 1983? The man who was pivotal to that victory was, of course, the skipper John Bertrand, who is now mounting another America's Cup challenge called One Australia. He's joined us in the grandstand studio after introducing Australians to the new boat, Yamaha, which is competing in the 1993-94 Whitbread Round the World Yacht Race. Thanks for joining us.
3: Good morning, Tracy.
2: John, is the America's Cup something that once you're in for life? I mean, why have you come back for another challenge?
3: Well, this is my fifth America's Cup, so maybe that statement is accurate. Something I hadn't thought about in that context. I said that after we had won in 1983 with Australia 2 that I wouldn't return, and I have. So that's a curveball in its own right. But I'm coming back in a totally different role. I'm organising the total project. I'm chairman of the One Australia project and skipper. And it's a very different role and, I must say, a very, very interesting role compared to even skippering Australia 2 last time around, where it was much more defined and more restricted in terms of responsibility and the actual area of total overview. So this is an opportunity to do something very, very significant, I think, for the country and leave a long-term legacy.
2: Most definitely. And I guess one of your hardest jobs in this one is finding the sponsorship, considering the economic times Australia's going through.
3: Well, amazingly, we are pretty much there. We've raised about 3/4 of our cash budget, which is quite phenomenal, which is it will amount to the biggest sporting high-tech combination ever assembled in Australia. So we're effectively, what we've done is we've put together a new Formula One motor racing team in this country, except that it's on the water instead of on the roadway.
2: And where are you basing the campaign? Which yacht club?
3: The campaign, well, actually, the campaign is mounted through the Southern Cross Yacht Club, which is a theoretical location at Red Rock Point, Great Australia Bight, which is an extension of the Nullarbor Plain into the Southern Ocean. The bottom line is we'll never go there. The campaign is centred out of Sydney and Melbourne. Quite a lot of research and development coming out of Melbourne and Sydney and around the country, in fact, around the world, not just Australia. And in addition, the boats will be built in Sydney and campaign in Queensland before we go across to San Diego in late 1994. So it's a big project, lots of people involved, lots of technology-orientated companies and technocrats involved. And the concept, of course, is to really get people, show what we can do with technology in this country and how we can take on the world and win.
2: Gosh, there's people out there that are bagging the Sydney 2000 bid for having too many people and too much money involved. Mm-hmm. Sydney 2000 really doesn't compare to this, does it?
3: well, it's a different type of thing. If on the basis of Australia and Sydney winning the Olympic bid, well, of course, the Olympic Games is a huge event. There's probably only one event that comes close to it in this country, and that is an America's Cup, particularly a winning America's Cup effort. If you talk about focus, there's probably more focus on the America's Cup team and skipper and crew and so on than an Olympic Games, because it's spread over so many different sports.
2: Is it still a sport for you? I mean, now that you're working on the business, very much the business side aspect of it all, does it still have the same thrill that competing did?
3: It's a different thrill. It's building something. It's building something very, very large and very, very momentous. And I find that very exciting. I like to be involved in building from grassroots. The exciting thing for me, if it was purely a boat race, I wouldn't be back in this business, you might say.
2: But why is that? You've got everything you could out of boat racing?
3: Yes, exactly. I've done everything I've ever wanted to in that area in terms of America's Cup, Olympic Games and whatever. But this is much bigger than a boat race. This is an opportunity to focus a nation and to generate self-pride and a sense of focus for so many people, including young people, with all this unemployment that we've got. It's a very serious issue. And what we're wanting to do is focus the community towards the benefits of technology, not only, obviously, to win an America's Cup effort, but in terms of industry, commerce and their own lives. And I think we can do that. We can lift the profile of engineers and scientists in Australia and to make them the new heroes of the community, which is fundamental for the long-term growth of this country. It's a very serious but a very exciting opportunity.
2: So an America's Cup-led recovery?
3: Yes, a technology-led recovery. And, you know, if you look at the United States, Japan, France, England,

0: assumed that and believed that the young people have always grown up with that. They've always had Ferrari. The Ferrari motor racing team is part of symbolic reference for the so many people in Italy. We don't have that. We have sport, which is an important aspect of living in this country, but we don't have a technology focus. What we've got the opportunity here with this One Australia project is not only sport, and of course everyone remembers what they were doing back in 1983 when we won, and I love it when we say we won because the whole nation won as a nation. But in addition, we can build a bridge between sport and technology and therefore commerce long term. And to me, that's the real turn on.
1: So are we talking more than just a winged keel here?
0: We're talking about the focus of world best technology in every area, not only keels and wing keels, but the construction of boats, the project management, the management, so-called breakthrough engineering, all the different ways that you reduce the time cycle to get to market from a concept. Like the Japanese, they pride themselves in getting a new motor car like the Honda or Toyota onto the market in a two and a half year time frame. The Americans are still fuddling around with 4 to 5 years. It's all about time to market. That's what our project's all about. And of course, that's fundamental to the well-being of so-called world best industry in Australia. So we can do a lot of benchmarking there. We're going to be benchmarking the McLaren racing team in England as part of our One Australia project. So there's going to be lots and lots of life's lessons which will spin out of this project, which we're wanting to present to the Australian public.
1: So what sort of people are you going to use? I mean, I believe you've already got Ian Murray and American Rod Davis, both in the syndicate. What about Peter Gilmore, one of the most experienced 12-metre yachtsmen in the world?
0: Yes.
1: Will he be back?
0: Yes, we're talking with Peter and undecided whether he'll be part of the team or not. You know, it's just ongoing discussions. We also have various technology people that came out of the Team Dennis Connor and also America Q Project, which won last time. So what we've done and what I've done is really put together a technology group in particular, more so than sailing at this stage because the sailing aspect comes later. We're building a technology foundation, just like any new startup information technology company, which is world best, and then we're building beyond there using Australian ingenuity.
1: So tell us a little bit about John Bertrand. I mean, we know him as the sailor. You've come in here a very different person today. What else is there to you?
0: Well, yacht racing has always been an organisational sport as well as a pure athletic endeavour out on the high seas, whether it's Olympic Games or America's Cup or around the world racing. And I've always enjoyed the organisational aspects. And of course, you know, they talk about the greater game and the inner game. Well, one of the greater games is really the whole organisation of a project of this size. You know, it's a multi-million-dollar campaign, very similar to, again, I draw the analogy with Formula One. I really enjoy that aspect, and I enjoy giving something for people to aspire to. And I'm in this unique position in this country where, you know, let's face it, we've only one country has ever won the America's Cup outside of America, and that was Australia too with our team. And I was in that unique position of being the skipper of the boat. That was my fourth America's Cup. So, you know, again, it's not people think, oh, easy come, easy go. It's not. That was 16 years of effort, not necessarily full-time, of course. But I enjoy the building, and I enjoy pulling really red-hot people together and lighting up the fire and making it happen. That's a turn-on for me.
1: The story always has been that the Americans change the rules each time round so that nobody else can win. Do you believe that?
0: Well, they're highly competitive people. You know, we lived in the States. My wife and I, Raza, lived in the States for 4 years. Extremely competitive people. They win. They really like winning. And we do too, but they are much more upfront about it. So changing the rules, yes.
1: What about your amazing bloodline, the America's Cup with you and your great-grandfather crewing on Sir Thomas Lipton's British Cup challenges? Did that make the victory all that much more special for you in 83?
0: Yes, it did. Well, to put the record straight, my great-grandfather actually was one of the engineers building one of the endeavours, which is Sir Thomas Lipton's, one of his boats. But as it turns out, yes, there's a long history of America's Cup activity within the Bertrand family. And, it was pretty sweet.
1: Did you always know that sailing was going to be more to you than a pastime or a weekend sport?
0: Well, when I was a little kid, you know, 6 or 7, 8 years old, I was fascinated with boats. And my grandfather, at least, was a professional fisherman. And we've been heavily involved in all those areas. So that's just part and parcel of it. It's always been in my blood. But I guess I'm a passionate man in many ways. And as I say, if it was purely a boat race, then

0: I probably wouldn't be back. But because it has so much national significance, it's an opportunity to do something worthwhile long term for this country. Let's face it, we're in a time of crisis, one of the biggest recessions since the Great Depression. And I believe that we're lacking a sense of direction, a lack of sense of purpose. And I believe something like this, in fact, I know something like this is going to be pretty powerful for many people in this country.
1: For John Bertrand, how did the Olympic Games competition compare with America's Cup?
0: It's a different sport. It's a cutting edge in pure one design, whereas America's Cup is much more complex because it's a development class. And it's America's Cup's a little bit like the Dallas in terms of it being lots of different angles and protests and secrecy and CIA involved and ASIO and all that sort of thing. It's all part and parcel of the tapestry of the event. Olympic Games is much more clear-cut. It's purely sport, although it's a very, very professional sport. I love the Olympic Games. It's because it's very, very clear on who wins and who loses. America's Cup is more complex. They're different. They're both fascinating.
1: What happened after 83? You disappeared off the scene for a while. Did you need time to recover?
0: Yes, well, in terms of disappearing, I didn't continue yacht racing. I'd had enough. I'd competed in 3 Olympics, 4 America's Cups. We'd won the best of the best, and it was time for me to do other things, which I did and have done and continue to. I've got successful business behind me, and that continues on. I've worked with a lot of very, very interesting people around the country from the top of the nation down, and I've enjoyed that and will continue to. So it's been a very, very interesting time for me, and will continue to be.
1: You got onto the guest speaking circuit. Mm-hmm. Was that another challenge that you relished? Was that something else you felt you had to achieve?
0: Well, I still do. I give presentations to key blue chip companies in Australia from time to time, and I enjoy that. I enjoy meeting some of the key decision makers and the movers and shakers around the country. And this particular aspect of business allows me to do that, talking about some of the life's lessons out of America's Cup and how they relate back to industry.
1: Do you have any life lessons you can share with us regarding yourself and Alan Bond?
0: Well, Alan was a guy that never gave up. You know, that was his 4th America's Cup as well. He started off when he was 34 years old in 1974. And he helped hold that thing together for 4 America's Cups with Ben Lex and Warren Jones and myself. So we owe him a great debt in that regard. And the success of the 83 Australia 2 effort was one of the key ingredients was that Alan held that thing together for such a long time. He didn't necessarily know much about sailing, but he knew about keeping something together for a long period of time, and really he had the forthrightness and the stubbornness to hang in there. Now, that's you don't find that in a lot of people. From my point of view, I guess I'm, as I said before, rather passionate about this country. I see this America's Cup as an opportunity to really leave a legacy of technology and education to the country, and an awareness that the world is pretty interesting out there, that there are a lot of opportunities other than perhaps digging minerals out of the ground or shearing wool off the back of sheep and exporting.
1: Who are the great people in your life that you've come to meet?
0: I met and spent some time with President Ronald Reagan. I found that fascinating experience, one of the great communicators of all time, I would suspect. Certainly the time that I spent with him was terrific. I spent some time with Jimmy Carter, President Jimmy Carter. That was an interesting element in terms of the contrast between the two men. One was a very detailed man, one was much, much more of a visionary. Spent quite a lot of time with Bob Hawke. And again, a fascinating man. Any people that meet, get to these very, very high levels of, you might say, power or influence are always interesting, quite obviously.
1: How does an Australian Prime Minister compare with a President of the United States?
0: Well, Bob Hawke, in my opinion, was a visionary in his own way. The Australian politicians suffer much more of attack from the community, less. It's held in less esteem in this country to be in the political world compared to the United States. The Americans, even though they give them tough times, they generally treat them with more respect, so it's tougher. And Bob Hawke came up through the ACTU and did his time in that regard, and very, very interesting man. He loved the international aspect of politics. I think, more than the domestic scene. I remember spending some time with him at Government House in Canberra. In fact, when we met Princess Diana and Prince Charles. And he just came back from Russia. And he was really very, very excited about the opportunity of Australia helping in pulling Russia out of the, you might say, the Third World. That was really the turn on I could see for Bob Hawke.
1: Is politics something you're going to go into?
0: The political scene, it's something, again, it's a tough industry. I think personally I can do more. In fact, I know I can do more with a One Australia America's Top Cup program than I could do in Canberra. So we'll just steady as she goes.
1: John Bertrand, thank you for your time on Grandstand. There's something about the Australian lifestyle that makes us good at anything we want to be good at. And it's that lifestyle that has seemingly taken us to the top in every sport, to a point at least. Once it becomes fanatical or too much like hard work, our natural talent gives way to those from far more competitive natures than ours. Most times, they are nowhere near as naturally good at their chosen sport, but they have the drive which we sometimes lack. One sport that the rest of the world thinks is synonymous with the Australian lifestyle is surfing. Not invented by us, but mastered by us during the 60s and dominated by us ever since. Those great Hawaiian surf gods invented the art of riding the waves on hand-shaped planks of wood. But it took the Australians to perfect that art. And, appropriately, the very first world surfing champion crowned in 1964 was an Aussie, Midget Farrelly from Sydney. Midget, welcome to Grandstand's Hall of Fame.
2: Good morning, Tracy.
1: Midget, your name first. Did anyone ever call you anything other than Midget?
2: No, it was always Midget. I was a 6'6" kid on a 19-foot hollow board, and that was in a period where kids basically didn't surf.
1: How did you carry it?
2: I had a little set of wheels that I attached to the nose so I could wheel it down the Corso at Manly.
1: Unlike most sports, surfing is a sport that many, many people have not tried. So for them, how would you describe the exhilaration of riding an ocean force?
2: Well, the motion, you know, is very exciting, but before you even get to that, the environment is what's so stimulating. If you're in clear, transparent, you know, turquoisey type water over, you know, a beautiful white sandy bottom, and you know, you've got a blue sky above you, and it's early morning, say 7 o'clock, and you know, the sun's slightly over the horizon. You for a start, you have the perfect part of the day. If you're catching a little wave, just riding a longboard, the sensations of speed and glide are beautiful. If you're riding a shortboard and the waves are hollow and thick and powerful, then you experience a rush or a roar of water about you. Even if you're boogie boarding, you know, the sensation of sliding across the water with the wind in your face, it's a magnificent thing. It's a very simple thing. It's something we all take for granted because we live at the beach all our lives. But for somebody who's never done it, you know, a kid who comes from the bush and experiences their first go at boogie boarding, it's an absolutely electrifying experience.
1: So was it the environment that first hooked you?
2: The sunlight on the water, the brilliance of it, and the whiteness of the beach, and the freedom. The beach was it's a totally free environment for expression, you know, other than for the, you know, the small limitations, you know, like the swimmers' flags or the beach inspector maybe, you know, telling you to move out of the way of the swimmers. It's a totally free environment, and basically, it, you know, financially it's a pretty free environment too.
1: Well, the sport was first invented in Hawaii, and when Duke Kahanamoku travelled to Australia for the swimming events at the 1956 Melbourne Olympics, he basically introduced the sport to our culture. Were you at that Sydney beach in 1956 watching his demonstration?
2: No. I'll have to pick you up on historical accuracy there, Tracy.
1: Mm-hmm.
2: The Duke first came to Australia in 1915, and he shaped a... a sugar pine board at Freshwater Beach, and he first demonstrated surfing then. Obviously, I wasn't born then. And Australia's first surfer was a woman. A lot of people don't know this, but Isabel Latham, still alive today, around about 95 plus, was the first Australian to actually get on a surfboard and ride a wave. And she did it on the front of Duke Kahanamoku's board. She became very excited about surfing after that, and she nagged her dad to get a board, and she eventually got one. And if you can imagine, you know, a woman, a female in those times, what she would have had to battle against just to become a surfer, that is an amazing thing. I did see the Olympic team in 1956 at Manly, and I'd been surfing for about 1 year. And on that team was Tom Zahn, Greg Knoll, Mike Bright, and a couple of other famous Californian Hawaiian surfers. And they had 10-foot balsa boards. And, of course, you know, I'd been riding a 19-foot hollow, which didn't compare in any way to what they had. And their boards allowed so much more freedom on the wave. It was ridiculous. And that changed. That changed surfing in Australia very dramatically.
1: How hard was it for you to take to a sport that was almost isolated? I mean, nobody else was doing it. It was new and different. You didn't really have any elders to look up to and say, hey, what am I doing right and wrong?
2: Well, as a kid, I was always a little bit of a loner. I'd lived in a lot of countries, and I'd sort of learnt to be self-reliant and resourceful. And mostly I learned by observation. And, you know, there were older guys riding longboards at Manly, and they did it really well. The bow was ridden on a longboard, by longboarders. You know, a lot of the beaches were ridden by longboarders. And longboarders meaning 16, 18, and 20-foot boards. So I basically watched those guys. But, you know, surfing is the kind of sport where the more you do it, the better you get, the easier it becomes. And so it was monkey see, monkey do. And, you know, it was where I wanted to be. I didn't want to be anywhere else. I looked at what other people what they were doing, and I didn't want to be doing what they were doing. I wanted to be in the water. I wanted to be at the beach. I wanted to be in that free environment.
1: Well, today you've got a multi-million dollar environment, a world professional tour for men and women travelling to almost every country imaginable. You've got an international amateur federation boasting world titles also. You've got the Japanese making wave pool machines. You've got a surfwear and surfboard industry that has taken the world by storm. I mean, even in countries where the sun never shines, it's fashionable to wear surf gear.
2: It's incredible to think that the sport, a simple sport like surfing, you know, it's just a wave and a piece of equipment and a surfer, has generated a lifestyle. I mean, you know, it's pretty wanky when you say the surfing lifestyle, and, you know, how do you get into it? But the reality is that the clothing and originally the music, those things that were generated from surfing, have had a fantastic effect all the way around the world. I remember, you know, when we were young, we'd go to a menswear store to buy clothes, but you don't, you know. And now ordinary people go to a surf shop to buy their clothes.
1: The World Tour now is run by Australians. The leading surfboard manufacturers and the surf clothing companies that we've just been talking about are Australian. Is it an industry that we should be more proud of?
2: I think it's typically Australian to be slightly indifferent. You know, we always assume we're good at something and just about everything. But, you know, we're still a small population, and hopefully we'll kind of stay that way. But, you know, I think we can be quietly proud. I think that's enough. See, our greatest asset is our coastline. We'll always be surfing. The whole population can surf pretty easily because there's so much coastline. I think it's something, you know, we can take it in our stride. We can be like the Hawaiians. We know it's there. But we can be quietly proud. That's enough.
1: What was it like in the early days for you? Were you seen as a dropout?
2: Well, my teachers at school didn't understand, which was fair enough. You know, this is in the 50s, and, you know, we're only 10 or so years out of World War II. Australia was a very conservative place, and, you know, people had conservative values, get a job in the bank, you know, get married, get a house, have kids, end of story. But I was young, naturally. I was attracted to surfing, naturally. So, you know, I pursued it to the hilt. One of my teachers sort of said, you know, why don't you leave school and not come back?
1: Yeah. And you said, yes, thanks very much, I'll do that.
2: Well, you know, I actually enjoyed, you know, many aspects of school. You know, there was subjects that I really enjoyed. I mean, there were others I did not. But, you know, the classic statement was my geography teacher. He said, you know, you're too interested in surfing. Surfing is never going to be anything. You're never going to be able to make a living out of that. You know, it'll never go anywhere. And, of course, you know, I never knew where it was going to go, but, you know, I was sure where I wanted to go. And if you look at all the little offshoot industries that have sprung up from, you know, lifestyle, whether it's surfing or cycling or rock climbing or, you know, skiing, it had to be, really. You know, people in our country have leisure time and they're going to do something with it. And surfing is a fantastic pursuit.
1: Midget, what did your parents think when you said, hey, guys, I'm going to be a surfer?
2: Well, we'd always lived near a beach at one time or another, and that I don't think I ever made that statement. Really, you know, just more and more of my time was consumed with being at the beach and wanting to be good on a surfboard. And you've got to remember that, you know, by 18, I had won my first international contest. So, you know, there wasn't that long a gap. I mean, I started surfing at 11 or 12. And by the time I was 18, I'd won that Makaha contest in Hawaii. So, you know, they didn't have a long time to sort of think about it. I'd done it before I'd reached 21. So, you know, there was never the question of, oh, well, you're 21 now, you've got to settle down, you've got to do this, you've got to do that. I'd done it at 18, and by 19, I'd won that world championship at Manly. So it was pretty clear that I was doing something. and they probably, you know, they probably looked at how it had grown and said, well, you know, it doesn't matter what we say, this is what he's going to do.
1: As soon as you won the Makaha International in 63, before there was an actual world title, you transformed the way Australians thought about the sport, didn't you?
2: I think what happened to me was symbolic of what was happening to the image of surfing. A lot of factors lined up at the one time. Surfing had always been something that you did in a surf club, in a regimented environment. Myself and a lot of guys had left the surf club to pursue surfing at any beach wherever the waves were good. I mean, when you're in a surf club, it's a little bit harder to do that. So, you know, we dedicated ourselves to following the waves. So, yes, you know, we changed that concept of what it took to be a surfer. You didn't have to be in a surf club anymore. There was a lot of friction between, you know, the rednecks in the surf club at the time and surfers, you know, because we were looked on as irresponsible and what we were doing was worthless. But, you know, people in a surf club, you know, didn't see what we did as creative or competitive or lifestyleish. But at about that time, 63, surfing kind of exploded on three fronts. Surfboards became light enough so that you know, a female could carry a board to the water easily. They were still big enough that you could catch a wave easily on them. So that meant male and female were surfing easily. That meant a lot. That meant that anybody could surf then. You know, boards were 9 foot, but they were light. The second thing was that we had our own clothing by that time, and we looked a little bit different. The third thing was we had our own music by that time. People were writing, Australians and Americans were writing songs about surfing, and people were playing surfing music. And, you know, the classic is still Pipeline by the Shantays. You know, when people hear that music, it doesn't matter who they are, there's no question, this is surfing music. So all those things lined up and our sport took off. It boomed.
1: It certainly did. We're speaking with one of the greats of Australian surfing and world surfing, Midget Farrelly from Sydney's Northern Beaches. Midget, during those times as well, another interruption came along, Vietnam. I mean, it interrupted just about everything, one being the development of an international professional surfing circuit. How did Vietnam miss you?
2: I was just a little bit too old for the ballot. I think I missed the ballot by about 3 months.
1: Were you worried?
2: I was pretty worried, yes. I

0: I mean, in those days, we didn't know enough about what was really happening there. But, you know, we had an inkling that, you know, maybe it wasn't right. And, it, you know, obviously, in later years, we found out what the story really was. You know, obviously, if I'd have been that 3 months younger, my life would have changed, you know, possibly for the worse.
1: In movies that we've seen made on Vietnam since, we see that surfing actually played a role over there. And next week, historically, the world's first professional contest will be surfed in Vietnam at China Beach. Is that adding a new dimension to the sport?
0: I think it is. what's been interesting about surfing, and, you know, I won't pass over that Vietnamese thing, but what's been interesting about surfing is that pro surfing has taken the sport to some of the strangest corners of the world, and you know, wherever there is some kind of surf, you know, pro surfing will end up there. Like a lot of people say, you know, why do they have pro contests in those horrible, crappy little waves? You know, why can't there be good waves all the time for pro surfing? And you know, is a pro surfer the best surfer, sort of thing? And do you have to be a pro surfer to be a surfer? And the answer is, pro surfing is special because it takes surfing on an organized level to lots of countries all around the world. You know, like little Indian Ocean islands like Reunion Island, which is French. And, you know, the French have begun to identify with surfing, you know, rather strongly. A couple of years ago, the French president made it down to the beach in Biarritz. He wanted to meet Tommy Curran, the American world champion who'd married a French girl. So, you know, when you talk about it going to Vietnam, that's a fantastic thing. It's fantastic because, obviously, the Vietnamese think it's worthwhile. It's fantastic because, you know, the whole of the South China Sea has waves, and more than likely, you know, a surfing population will grow out of that. A local surfing population will grow out of it. The Vietnamese are very good with their hands. They're very creative people, very artistic. And, you know, like the Balinese, you know, they'll be a little bit hesitant at first. You know, the Balinese used to fear falling in the water. They figured the sea god would want you if that happened, so nobody would pull you out. But now they know different today. Well, more than likely, you know, the Vietnamese, 10 years from now, will have a strong surfing population. And generally speaking, as surfing populations grow, awareness of freedom grows too. You know, people suddenly realize that, you know, they are human animals walking the face of the planet in what can be a pretty nice environment. So values, you know, freedom values get very strong with surfing.
1: Midget Farrelly, it's been fantastic talking with you and sharing some of your memories. Do you still surf every day?
0: Every day.
1: Every day. We'd better let you go. The waves are pumping at Manly this afternoon. You better get out there.
0: Thank you, Tracy.
1: See you later.
0: Bye-bye.
1: What makes sports people so admirable is their ability to overcome extreme odds, the tenacity and the drive to keep going under the most difficult circumstances. Modern training and medicine have made things somewhat easier for athletes these days, but just imagine what it was like 20 or 30 years ago. One man who has pitched himself against the odds, the elements, the barriers, and conquered them time and time again is channel swimmer Des Renford. Welcome to Grandstand, Des.
2: Thank you, Tracy.
1: Des, you're known as the king of the channel. Of course, I'm speaking about the English channel. You've done it 19 times. You must know every single little drop of water.
2: Yeah, I think I'd be a fairly good navigator to take anybody across there, but it's a challenging and baffling and eccentric body of water, and I think it's got tradition, whereas other swims in the world haven't got that.
1: Do you need to be a challenging, baffling, eccentric type of person to do it?
2: I don't think you've got to be eccentric. Maybe I am, but I don't know, but I don't think you have to be. I do believe that everybody's got to have a challenge in life. You've got to have a goal to strive for and a goal to drive for, and it doesn't matter whether you want to be a good mum or the best baker or the best butcher or the best street cleaner, but I think whatever you're going to do, let's try and do it well.
1: Des, we could call you a late bloomer, I suppose, because you didn't begin until well into your 30s. How did it happen?
2: Well, I'll make it very brief. Actually, I did begin very early. I won a New South Wales swimming championship at the age of 9. I was in the under 10, 55 yards as it was in those days, not 50 metres. And I progressed through, became, if I had to categorise myself, a fairly handy sort of a...

0: surf racer. I was in a very good team with Barry Rogers, John Rogers and Brian Mortensen, and Barry Rogers arguably is the greatest surf swimmer this country's ever produced. I went to the war very young. I was 16 and 4 months, so I missed those formative years where I should have been training. And when I came back, I went back to swimming again. I was down in Melbourne back in 1966, and I met Jack Ayling. He was the sports editor of that very reputable Victorian newspaper, The Melbourne Truth. And they were running a race across Port Phillip Bay, and I just happened to say, you know, it wouldn't be that hard to swim across there. How far is it? And he said, 40 kilometres. And I think I might have had too much to drink at the time. And he said, I'll give you $200 appearance money just to go in it. And I went in it, and I performed better than I thought I would. I led for 17 miles of it. That's 25 miles in the old language. And I finished up in, I came third to Linda McGill, and I finished up in hospital for 2 days in Frankston Base Hospital, mentally, emotionally and physically distraught. But the seed was sown in my mind that I might be good at the caper.
1: Well, you've just shown me a beautiful gold medal with a fantastic satin blue ribbon, which is your King of the Channel medal. 19 times. Is there one that means any more than the other?
0: Yeah, the first. It wasn't the hardest swim I had. It was certainly hard. I don't think I've ever had an easy one. But the first time I did it, it was a pent-up emotion of... I'd set out 3 years previously that I was going to swim the English Channel. And it wasn't just the swim, Tracy, and the amount of training that I did. You know, like you're looking at... forgive me speaking in miles, but that's my upbringing. For doing 1,500 to 1,800 miles of training a year, of intense road work, an hour in the gymnasium, building my weight up from what I used to be of 11 stone 2 up to about 13 stone 7. And it was also in those days I had to raise my own money to go. I didn't have any sponsors, and I used to sell raffle tickets for myself in the local pub at Maroubra Beach, and my mates at the surf club were raising money for me. The Seals Club at Maroubra Beach put in a dollar for Des, and it took 2 years to raise $5,000 to go over and do the first channel swim. And I stayed in a greasy little bed and breakfast place, and I used to train in the most primitive conditions. And when I'd swum it once, like all this pent-up feeling and emotion, it was all over in 12 hours. And I sat on the beach and I started to cry. He was a grown man of 43 years of age, and I started to cry. And Dennis Cleary was with me, my trainer and dear friend and manager. And Dennis said, "What's the matter, Desi?" And I said, "I don't know." I said, here I was midnight sitting on a beach in France under Cap Grenade, just crying my eyes out. And it was just a pent-up feeling. It was most marvellous feeling. And nobody would ever take that away from me.
1: Well, I'd just like to read a tiny little bit out of your book, Nothing Great Is Easy, The Des Renford Story with Ian Heads. And it really just, you can picture the whole thing when you read this bit. You say you look pathetic, you were covered by a sheet that was thrown over you when you staggered ashore, and the BBC camera crew was there trying to get words out of you. Suddenly, out of the fog appears a local, a pucker type. He's wearing a houndstooth jacket with leather patches at the elbows and a cravat at his throat, and leading, or being led by, a large Dalmatian. He stops and looks down at me. "Well, hello there," he says. "Hello," says I through a mouthful of jelly beans. "Been swimming, have you?" he says. "Yeah," I mutter. The BBC blokes are trying to hunt him away so they can get on with the filming, but he's English and he's there for a chat. "Isn't it a bit cold in the water?" he asks. "Bloody freezing," I reply. "Yes, I suppose it would be," he muses. At that point, your pal Alan Langford intervenes and tries to push him away, but the blokes are hooked by now. "You mean you swam all the way across from France?" "Yes," says Alan. "He swam all the way over. He's an Australian and he's just swum the channel." "Jolly good show," he says. "Good show," and pats you on the head and went striding off into the fog. Does that sum up what an English Channel crossing is all about? I mean, you finish and other people really can't relate, can they?
0: I even said afterwards, and I still muse about that, I say, is this recognition? You know, everybody, I think recognition is the greatest motivating force in human nature. And sure, I've been recognised at the highest level, and my country and my government and the people have been wonderful to me. But at that very moment, I thought, God, what am I doing it for? Just this bloke to pat me on the head and walk away, and there's nobody there to meet me. And the only one who got the great satisfaction out of it was myself and the team so close to me and around me. Mm. That was enough.
1: Did you think during your multiple heart attacks that it was the end of the road, or did that just provide you with another summit that you were inspired to climb?
0: The second one was very serious. I was clinically dead. I'd dropped down at the races and... I was with my wife, and I can, even when I came around and I was resuscitated and got my heart beating again, I can vividly remember going over median strips, my wife in the front of the ambulance and me in the back with drips all over me, and the ambulance, it was so dramatic with the ambulance siren going and going over median strips and through stoplights, even though I was aware of all this happening. They were trying to get me to St Vincent's Hospital because I'm on the Victor Chang Cardiac Research Institute there, and I wanted to get back to the doctors that I knew. And I had another heart attack in the ambulance, and they had to take me directly to Royal Prince Alfred. And, yeah, it was touch and go for a while. It was only the magic of the surgeon's knives of Mark Shanahan and his brilliant heart transplant crew. They're the ones that did the cardiac research and surgery on me. And I did think it was the end of the road. I wasn't sure whether I was going to recover from it or not, but I was back in the water about 3 weeks later, and whilst I didn't do anything stupid, I made up my mind that I was going to recover. And these days, I train every day, but in a different manner these days. I walk very briskly, 5 kilometres around Heffron Park of a morning. I do about 20 minutes of stretch exercise.

0: to divulge those yet, but you'll hear all about it on Tuesday, actually.
1: All right, we'll keep our ears peeled. These days we've got incredible technology, drugs, sports psychologists. You didn't have any of that. How did you tune your mind to the various challenges ahead of you?
0: I used cybernetics and I didn't know that I was doing it. I used to throw a picture onto the subconscious screen of my mind because I was aware that you can't perform in a manner that's inconsistent with the way you see yourself. You've got to like yourself. You've got to see yourself as a winner. And God gave us 14 billion brain cells. Now, no computer, we can't even think what 14 billion is. No computer will ever equal that. And God also gave us an imagination. No computer's got an imagination. So we can see ourselves as winner and dream about it. You can visualize what you were going to talk to me about before I came in here. That's because you've got an imagination. A computer's just an ordinary piece of material. And I used to put these images into myself. I used to swim up and down in training of a night time, sometimes in the pool on my own, and it was lonely and masochistic and monastic. And I used to start to talk to myself. That might sound crazy, but I'd start to do a broadcast. And a mate of mine is the now retired broadcaster, Des Hoisted. And Des and I were pretty good mates, and I'd get in there and I'd do a crazy broadcast to myself in my mind. I'd say, now they're coming up for the next turn and the barrel-chested Australian is just in front of the Canadian and he kicks out in front of him and he's holding his place there and the old veteran, he's just giving it to him now, you know. And I used to do this broadcast and I find that the pain would go away. You know, the lactic acid build-up pain, that'd go away and I'd start to get right into it and I'd pump it up because I started to think about racing that other guy, that imaginary bloke. And the nice thing about imagination, that bloke never ever beat me.
1: The best thing about imagination.
0: Is that crazy? I don't know, but that's the way I work.
1: A couple of weeks ago on Grandstand, we spoke with Shelley Taylor-Smith and what really stood out about her was the way she applies the positive quality she gains from marathon swimming to everyday life. Was it your everyday life as an average Joe Blow that helped you become a marathon swimmer, or was it the swimming that helped you in your everyday life?
0: I had a pretty good role model. I had my late uncle, Ray O'Keefe. That was Johnny O'Keefe's father. The O'Keefe family brought me up through my formative years. He was a man who was a very positive man and all was achieved. He was a man who had to battle throughout his life, throughout the Depression years, and a man I admired. And I guess that the whole of the family became achievers. Barry O'Keefe, I read in the paper the other day where he might become Chief Justice in the very, very near future. John, of course, was the greatest, in my opinion, the greatest entertainer that this country has ever had.
1: But you had to say that because you were his manager.
0: Well, I was his cousin too, and I believe it. I genuinely believe it. And I think he made all of us aware that we had to excel at something. I'm very pleased that I found something that I could excel at. I didn't know what I was good at. I didn't ever tried marathon swimming, and I was pleased that I found my niche. And I can apply it to every day. I speak to corporate bodies these days as a motivational speaker, and there's no difference between a businessman and a sportsman or a bank manager. You know, we've got time for our working capital. They've got money for their working capital, and we've got we can teach them a hell of a lot about time management, I can tell you.
1: Well, tell us about some of the other aspects of Des Renford. As we said, the manager of rock legend Johnny O'Keefe, the publican, the SP bookie, the filmmaker. What are you?
0: I don't know. I just can't categorise myself. You know, every time a door closes, another one seems to open, and I take it as a challenge. What I'm doing at the moment, my wife's been jumping on my back and telling me to slow down for this project that I've got on for next week, and telling me to stop and think and start to go in one direction, because it's absolutely every time I take something on, Tracy, I become absorbed in it, and I get a manic desire to make sure that it works properly and it goes well, and it will go well too. I don't know what I should have been in life. I really would have liked to have been in public relations. If I'd had my life over again in a physical term, I'd like to go back 40 years and say, hey, I'd go into PR and advertising, because I feel as though that's my area.
1: Wouldn't you say that's what you're doing now? Very much a PR person.
0: Yeah, it's a bit late though to start carving out a completely new career when you're almost 66 years of age, although I still believe that age is only a tag. You know, it's not how old you are, it's how you are old. You know, I saw the old blokes at the outside lining up at the RSL at 10 o'clock on Sunday morning at the age of 30, and I see young men down the beach jogging up and down the beach and doing their few laps every morning at 80 years of age, and they're bloody intelligent and nice fellas to talk to. As a matter of fact, we call them the lower house because they all argue and

0: work out how the country should be run, and there's a lot of sense comes out of them too.
1: You're not saying, though, that you'd give up this life that you've had to live another lifestyle?
0: No, I don't begrudge any minute of it. I've been very, very fortunate. My wife and I have had 25 years of marital bliss. We've been married 47 years, mind you, but... And we love each other dearly. It's 47 years on the 20th of July, just coming up now, and we're proud of our kids, we're proud of our grandkids, and they're proud of me, and I think that's part of the recognition that keeps me going. I think there's nothing nicer than my little granddaughter. She believes that her pa's the greatest thing since sliced bread. I brought the Pope out here, the Queen does what I tell her, and and the Prime Minister phones me up to see how he should run things, so... If she sees me on television, she can't wait to go to school and say, my pa was on television last night, or he's on grandstand with Tracy Holmes this morning. And to me, that's the greatest recognition I can get, is from my family and my kids.
1: Would you describe yourself as a bit of a larrikin?
0: Well, I'd have to say that. I've always been that. I've done a lot of things that are wrong throughout my life. I've never done any criminal act of any type, but I've done a lot of things that I maybe shouldn't have done from time to time. I've done a few things that I've regretted. I've done a lot of things that I've thoroughly enjoyed that were not quite within the mainstream of the law, particularly as being an SP bookie, but it was a means to an end and it was a way of earning a living. And I had to do that at all times.
1: What are your most enjoyable experiences?
0: Well, I suppose owning a racehorse that wins a race is one. The most enjoyable experiences I've always found within the framework of my swimming. As I said, to swim the English Channel once, to win the Australian Marathon title. I think when I was awarded the MBE by Her Majesty, I'm still a fiercely loyal Australian who doesn't want to be a republic, who doesn't want to change that flag that my dad fought under at Gallipoli, fought under in World War II in the Royal Australian Navy, and that I've competed for as a sportsman. I don't think any sportsman would want to change it. He's got the wrong idea. He hasn't got the bloke in the street. I don't preach it and throw it about. I'm a deeply religious person. You wouldn't think so to read my book or some of the things that I've done, but I am very God-fearing and very religious to my own religion. And... maybe one of the nicest things that ever happened to me in my life was to be given a knighthood by His Holiness Pope John Paul II in 1990.
1: Yeah, I was going to ask you about that. How did that all come about, and what did you think when you found out?
0: Once again, I'm as good as Bob Hawke. You know, I'm a very emotional person. I'd fight a brick wall, but at the same time, I'm soft, terribly soft. I enjoy working with the camp quality kids, the kids with cancer. I enjoy working with the Special Olympics. And next Saturday, of course, I'll be working at for a couple of hours, I think, in the afternoon for McHappy Day at McDonald's over at Coogee, raising funds for the Variety Club of Australia. I enjoy doing that kind of work. I really do. And when the Pope worked out how many charities and things that I'd worked for and said that I'd made a contribution to the Catholic Church and to humanity, I thought, well... And when I got the award from... the late Cardinal Sir James Freeman, it came as a complete surprise to me. I didn't think that they picked guys who'd been SP bookies and knockabout fellas who'd pinched things at different times in their life and played up. I didn't think they picked the ordinary guy in the street. And to become only the 60th person in Australia ever to be knighted by His Holiness, it was quite a great thrill for me, and a great thrill particularly for my wife Patty and my family and my grandkids. You know, it's a wonderful effort.
1: Des Ranford, thanks for your time today.
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4: We're going to talk, going back to sort of focusing more intensely on cricket in the next 20 minutes or so, because we are going to talk about a book published about the England cricket team. It's called The Tour. The story of the England cricket team overseas, 1877 to 2023. And it was written by Simon Wilde, who's the cricket correspondent of the Sunday Times. And he was, you'll remember this, the author of England, the biography, the story of the England cricket team. But this is the England cricket team overseas, Simon. We'll go back a long time. Australia are touring here, but this has been going on for so long now. It goes right back to the 19th century. It's a fascinating book, actually, with loads of anecdotes, loads of little stories that just make you smile, shock you sometimes as well, surprise you. Let's go back right to the 19th century. But why did teams start touring? How did it come about?
5: I think it was an entrepreneurial idea, really.

0: tour set off in 1859. So they went to Australia after that. But the idea was always to make money. A small group of professionals, and then later we had some amateur teams as well, but the idea was that they could make money. And the money was made out of gate receipts. There was obviously no TV, radio, anything like that. So it was simply a matter of getting people through the gate, really. And a lot of the early tours, some lovely stories about when they went to New Zealand and they'd find that the ground that had been proposed for this match didn't have a fence around it. So, of course, they couldn't charge. People could just wander up and watch. And they were saying, well, we need to stop them coming in until they've paid. But they couldn't really do that. So
1: there's actually no point staging the game, really, for them unless they could charge people.
0: Exactly, yes. And it was a hit-and-miss thing. And so the early tours, they played so many matches. You know, it was... The itinerary had almost been made up as they went along. It wasn't fixed like it would be now, where you know exactly what's happening every day. They would go to Australia, go to New Zealand, and talk to a local sort of ground agent almost, and they'd devise a schedule as they went along. But yes, it was all about could they find a place where there were a lot of people and they had some spare cash to come through the gate, and that's what it was all about, really.
1: So this was England professionals, or professionals in England, getting together at, you know, 1850s, 1860s, whatever, yep. And saying, we need to make some money in the winter. Could we play a bit, you know, make some money in the summer? We need to make some money in the winter. That's how it all started.
0: Yes, and quite quickly they realised that the Australians were quite good and the Australians would come to England, so... The early England-Australia series, they were happening every 2 years. They're sort of every 4 years. The cycle's 4 years now, isn't it, really? But then it was every 2 years. And often you'd even get the case of England playing in Australia in the winter, and then the following summer in England, the Australians would be here. So it was almost never-ending. But again, the point was money. Just get as much cash as you can. And the early professionals did make good money out of it.
1: So this wasn't really England against Australia. It was just sort of a group of professionals who happened to be English going over to play
0: a
1: group of professionals who happened to be Australia. I mean, presumably, that's how sort of the representative game started as a result of that. You play a few games and people say, actually, we need to play against the best team in Australia or the best 11 in Australia.
0: Exactly. I mean, a lot of the early matches also would be odds matches. So
1: what do you mean by an odds match?
0: Well, an England team would go to Australia and they would maybe play an upcountry team in Victoria. They'd be farmers or whatever, miners or something. They wouldn't be very good, so they'd be allowed to pick 18 players and the English would have 11. So it was odds. And that would level up it was a handicapping system and it would level up the playing field, literally.
1: Did you have 18 fielders?
0: I tried to sort of establish that, and I think sometimes they did and sometimes they didn't. Or maybe you had 13, but I mean, obviously, it'd be chaotic if you had 18 or even 24. They once played 24 of Barrel, actually, where Don Bradman came from, and still managed to bowl them out for sort of 15 or something, even though there's 24 of them. But I can't imagine you'd have 24 fielders in a situation like that. It'd be.
1: Well, Bazball better deal. Well, just hit him over.
0: Stokes would have some fantastic fields, wouldn't he? I mean, 18 slips. So odds matches. It was all about generating cash. But yes, your point about test matches, ultimately, England go to Australia, so the Australians say, well, let's pick our best 11 players and we will have a match that isn't odds. It'll be 11v11 and see how we go. And of course, quite soon, Australia won the first two test matches that were played in Australia. It was clear that Australia's best 11 could take on England's best 11. And so that's there we had test cricket. Very quickly.
1: Yeah. Was it the best 11 from England, or was it just whoever was available that winter to go?
0: No, I mean, a big thing about touring, and this was the case right up to, you know, really quite recently, you know, even in the 1950s, if you had players who were amateurs, they weren't paid cricketers, they were playing for nothing, theoretically, it was whether they were available for a whole winter. It was only when the money started to become better and the distinction between amateurs and professionals was scrapped in the 60s that we then managed to get the best players going and representing England. Before then, it was quite ad hoc, and often England would be missing some of their best players.
1: Yeah. So you go to Australia, of course, and that would take you the whole winter. A, you want to make the most of it financially, so you play all these games, and you also got the travel issue as well.
0: And which is why somebody, unless they were being paid, could not really give up 6 months or 5 months or whatever it was to go into Australia, South Africa, wherever.
1: One of the fascinating things in the book is that on the early tours, you know, these days you think about, we take a squad of 16, take a squad of 17 in case of injuries. But in those days, I mean, some of the squads that left had 11 or 12 in them, and I think it was one where they took 12, and that was actually too many, wasn't it? They felt it was too many.
0: That was actually an amateur team where Lord Harris was the captain.

0: And he was quite a significant figure in the early days of English cricket. And he took 12, and he said afterwards that he regretted it because whichever player was left out made such a fuss that he really couldn't he couldn't tolerate it. So he wished he'd taken 11. But obviously, the smaller the group, the more money they could share between them. If you were taking 18, your cut would be reduced. And I guess, I mean, look, it wasn't... The bowlers weren't sort of putting them... They weren't bowling fast in the way but they bowl now, so maybe the bodies could withstand the rigours of the tour a bit better than you would do now. So, really, up to the First World War, a touring party of 14 would be quite normal, really. 13, 14 would be deemed sufficient.
1: And what happens if you had injuries?
0: Well, they'd either then just have to put out the 11 they'd got, or they'd rope in locals, which happened. I mean, there was some early England players who got test caps abroad. They would just happen to be living in Melbourne, and they'd get a telegram or whatever it was, and asked if they could play.
1: So when do you think was the first time that England sent their best team, their best 11, to an overseas tour?
0: Yeah, I think probably the mid-1920s, and I reckon that was possibly a consequence of the fact that they, straight after the First World War, they went to Australia, lost 5-0, first time that had happened. Unfortunately, we've experienced it more recently. But that was the first time, and I think then English cricket realised we've got to send our best players, because otherwise we're going to just get hammered. So, mid-1920s, there was a bit of a sort of kerfuffle with Jack Hobbs, whether he'd go, and they persuaded him to go in the end. I think they allowed his wife to go with him, which was quite unusual in those days. So they made an extra effort to get the best players there. And England, although they lost 4-1, they were actually quite competitive throughout the series. And I would date it from the mid-20s. Yeah. And I think after that, I mean, the Jardine team that went in 33-3 was very strong. So after that, they were nearer to the fully representative team.
1: Yeah. And it changed as well, didn't it? Because, you mentioned the 19th century, it was the players that got together and how much money can we make out of this. But then...

0: the MCC took over. Explain what happened there.
1: Well, the MCC took over because it was, you'd get a sort of maybe a, you know, group of Nottinghamshire professionals saying, we want to take a team, or you get an amateur like Archie McLaren saying, I want to take a team. And the Australian, they weren't quite sure who they were dealing with. And they are, there was some, you know, some sort of communications, and it was decided that if the MCC, if they could speak to one person about a tour, it would work better. And the MCC basically put the hand up and said, look, we'll organise it. And then from 1903 right through to the late 1960s, MCC, a private cricket club effectively, ran all England tours overseas. And I mean, in the book, I'm quite critical of the way MCC ran these tours. I mean, they did run them, but they didn't run them that well, and gradually, I think the sort of overarching message of that period was that they didn't pay the players enough. They wanted to balance the books and bring in some money, which they distributed to the counties, which is still sort of what happens now. But they didn't. The top players weren't being paid very well, and that directly leads into the Kerry Packer thing in the 70s, where the players are going, well, you know, we are not being paid enough here. So when Kerry Packer comes along, they happily take his money because they've had generations of poor pay, yeah. So they've had enough. So the MCC took their eye off the ball, I'd say, in that respect. They ran the tours, but they weren't looking after the players.
0: I think a lot of younger listeners, and older listeners would probably know this and remember it happening, would find it strange that when England toured, so they were England in England, but when they played abroad, officially, they were the MCC, weren't they? It was MCC against Australia.
1: Yeah. Well, I think there's a sort of sense of the MCC wanting to control things, and they like to present themselves as the MCC rather than England, as though they owned English cricket. But really, it was, you know, that's not really the case. But they administratively they ran it, and it was a. There's quite a bit of grumbles about whether that was really what they should be doing. But it took a lot of time to wrest control from the MCC, because the MCC had a lot of influential figures like Gubby Allen, Pelham Warner, people like this, who, like I say, didn't do a particularly good job. They didn't always pick the best players. I mean, there was a famous case of Gubby Allen blocking John Snow's selection to Australia in the mid-70s, which was a controversial thing to do. Snow had helped win the Ashes under Ray Illingworth in 1970-71. 4 years later, they don't take John Snow, and Gubby Allen is, you know, rumoured to be the man who's blocked his selection and said he's not going.
0: Based on?
1: Well, Snow was quite a controversial character. He had a couple of run-ins with, where he had an incident with Sunil Gavaskar at Lords, where he clashed, he sort of barged him to one side. That went down badly. He also, I think, was unhappy about playing in a test trial match, which is something we don't have now, at Worcester. The pitch was so flat, Snow bowled it over of underarms, and I think that pretty much finished him as far as Gubby Allen was concerned.
0: That's not in the spirit of cricket, is it? Bowl underarms? Oh, dear, oh, dear. Well, of course, you can't do that now. It's been outlawed. So you talk about some of the criticism of the MCC. What were some of the other ones that, you know, in that sort of 30s to 60s period?
1: Well, the other problem with the MCC was, of course, it was as a club, it was politically, it was conservative. It was close to a lot of conservative governments. There were a lot of people in powerful positions at the MCC were conservative politicians. And they came out on the wrong side of the South African issue. They tacitly supported apartheid South Africa through the 40s, 50s, 60s. And then when the sports boycott comes in the late 60s, early 70s, the MCC are reluctant to support that, and they're wrong. And obviously they got in a complete tangle over Basil D'Oliveira's selection for South Africa in the late 60s. You know, it's a very complicated story, but essentially MCC were on the wrong side of that argument. And I think that doesn't do them any credit.
0: Yeah. And were players picked? I mean, this seems incredible now to ask this question. Now, were players picked for tours by the MCC? Because it basically was them picking the team, wasn't it? Who just should not have been on the tour. You know, were just not good enough as players, but they were good chaps, and they were very good at delivering speeches to cocktail parties and things like that.
1: Yes, I mean, particularly the captain of an MCC tour, England tour abroad, they were regarded as ambassadors, really, and the captain would be required to make a lot of speeches. They'd go to each, you know, they go to Sydney, they go to Melbourne, Adelaide, Perth, wherever, Brisbane. He would be required to make two or three speeches at various functions. That was part of his job. And if you weren't the right sort of type, you know, you couldn't do that. You could be the best cricketer in the world, but if you couldn't do that job, then you probably weren't going to be made captain. And in fact, there's a nice story about a guy in the 20s for Derbyshire.

0: Mackay Jackson, I think his name was, and he was selected to lead a tour to South Africa. And then about 10 days before the tour began, he pulled out because he said, I can't do the public speaking. So he withdrew. He never played for England. They picked another chap, Reginald Staniforth, who's a sort of army cricketer, an MCC cricketer. Funnily enough, he could make a speech, and he did a very good job. So he
1: of the speeches?
0: Of the speeches. He played, I think, four of the five tests, but dropped himself towards the end. So, yeah, he did, in the MCC's eyes, he would have done a good job, but he wasn't really up to it as a cricketer. And there's a lot of stories like that, really, about the captains particularly not being really quite good enough, but they had this ambassadorial role. Yeah. And I guess in those days, you know, people... You know, the royal family didn't go to Australia in the days of boats before, you know, before airplane travel was a possibility. You didn't get many dignitaries going to Australia from Britain, so an England cricket captain was sort of like the biggest cheese you could send, in a way. So you can see why that role had an extra importance, and also that all the players had to be reliable. You know, you didn't want them sort of falling over drunk in the middle of the street sort of thing. You know, they had to be able to behave themselves. So yeah, that was a big part of selection. It seems bizarre now.
1: Yeah, but presumably they did fall over in the street drunk.
0: Well, funny enough, yes. I think they did a few times.
1: Yeah. How different is touring now? I mean, it's so far away from, you know, what it was, isn't it? When it first started, and even in that period we were talking about now, tours are just, they're just about international cricket, basically. And in 50 years ago, well, you would play all the states. You went to Australia, wouldn't you? Play up country matches. Mm. Now it's just sort of, I mean, it's still really about money, isn't it?
0: Yeah, yeah. The money is still the driving factor, but it's about TV media rights revenue rather than gate receipts. Although obviously, you know, the sellout at the MCG still brings in a lot of money, and as it would here, but. Yeah, it's about TV money, and that's why we can now have a short... Why we get these tours. Australia here are playing six matches on this tour, one World Test Championship final, five Ashes Tests. That is the tour. They don't go and play Worcestershire or Yorkshire or Derbyshire. There's no money in that stuff, and they don't need to do it. And also, the calendar's so full of other stuff. They just want to do the Test matches, and that's what England did in Australia two winters ago. They just went and played the Test matches. Mm. So it's been stripped down. So the tour, I mean, it bears no relation to what... You know, when I started covering tours in the mid-90s, like you, there were lots of side matches, weren't there?
1: Yeah.
0: Not anymore.
1: Yeah. What about, I mean, that's the sort of like the administrative side of touring and how it all still works. What about for the players? Because it's quite a demanding thing, isn't it? And it's no surprise that a team's record is worse overseas than it is at home. It's much worse overseas than it is at home, isn't it? Because you're familiar, you can go home to your family in the evening. What about that? What does it mean like for the players? What are some of the stories that the players have had to go through over the years?
0: Well, I think it's tough. I mean, you've got the challenge on the pitch, as you say, it's alien.

0: conditions. You're not as comfortable on an Australian pitch or an Indian turning pitch as you would be at home. You've learnt to play the game in English conditions. The challenge of going on tour is that you're playing in conditions you're not so familiar with. That's the test. And it's great. I mean, if pitches around the world were all the same, it'd be a fairly boring game. So that's great, but that is the challenge. And as we know, if you start a series badly overseas, it's hard to regain ground, so you do have to start well. So that's one challenge. I think also just the being away for a long time can be quite hard. I spoke to Andrew Strauss for this book, and he said you don't have your support network around you. You don't have your family. I mean, obviously families do come out for a short period on a tour, but you don't have your families. You can't, at the end of a test match, you can't go home for a few days, see your children, maybe see your mates, have a beer or play golf or whatever it is. In that environment, you can't sort of decompress. You are in this bubble for the duration of the tour, and that's difficult. And I've discussed it in the book again. There's a chapter about the mental health issues. The guys that are well known, sort of Marcus Troskovic, Jonathan Trotz, these guys who struggled, they struggled on the tours. They didn't struggle when they were at home. It was on a tour, and that's not a coincidence. I think the touring is tough. It's tough technically on the pitch, and it's tough mentally coping with just the sheer sort of slog.
1: Yeah, there'll be people listening who say, well, it can't be that bad, you go to Sydney in the winter,
0: Cape Town
1: in the winter, yeah. Or whatever, it's grim and cold in England in the middle of the winter, and these players are off touring in the sunshine and all that sort of thing. What do you say about that?
0: Well, yeah, and that is said a lot, and I think it's, lovely sunsets in Sri Lanka and whatever, or the West Indies, it's fantastic, but I think probably for the players, it's... you're still ultimately judged by the runs and wickets you make on the pitch. That's if you're not scoring runs, it doesn't matter how the sunset looks, does it?
1: No.
0: You're losing it or winning in a different environment.
1: And players how are they treated on tour? And then there's one story that stuck out. I remember there's one player who... Remind me what the story was. Whose father-in-law was seriously ill, and he said, "Can I delay going trip?"
0: That was Ken Barrington, a very famous player. That goes back to the MCC business where they ran the tours very rigorously, and basically Ken Barrington's father-in-law was ill. Barrington asked if he could set off for Australia slightly later than the rest of the team because. His father-in-law was in a bad way, and he said, "I think he's going to die soon. Can I not just come a bit later?" Went down to Lourdes to see Billy Griffiths, the MCC secretary, and was told, "No, you can't. The team is leaving, next Wednesday, and you have to come with us." And he duly, sure enough, got to Australia and got a telegram saying his father-in-law had died. So that was how regimented it was. Now, of course, these days, the sort of holistic care of the players is far better. They can go home for a paternity leave, all that sort of stuff. The families are brought out partly at the cost of the ECB. So the ECB do a lot more to look after the players. I think they appreciate the strains they're under, and also the schedule's never ending. So they want to look after them as best they can. But in the old days, there was no compromise really. And obviously, if you were away and you'd travel by boat, there was no way you could go home if your first child was about to be born, you missed it, So it was quite a sort of brutal system, but that was just the way it was, and nothing could be done.
1: Yeah, so there must have been players, must have been loads of players who had children born while they were playing
0: abroad. And
1: for months didn't see their children.
0: But I mean, that still happened quite recently. I remember Steve Armisen saying that, he didn't see his daughter. He was in Australia, long tour, World Cup after the Ashes. Didn't see his daughter for her first 3 months. He was away. So it does still happen, but it's just the nature of the business, to be honest.
1: And what happens if you're homesick away from home? Could you request to leave the tour? Who was the player that was in Australia and said, "I don't want to get it"? England went on to New Zealand afterwards.
0: Yes,
1: and they
0: that was in 74.
1: He said, "I want to go home."
0: It was Brian Luckhurst, I think. In Australia, and he was out of the team, and they were playing a couple of. Yeah, there was a couple of tests in New Zealand. He thought, "I'm not going to get picked for these. Can I not go home?" And they said, "No, you can't." And in fact, they picked him for a couple of ODIs after that, early ODIs. I think he got sort of 0-1, But he was kept on for an extra month just for a couple of ODIs, really. But, yeah, any request to go home early were dealt with fairly harshly, really. There was no compromise. A team, I think in those, not so much now, but in the old days, a team would leave on the same day, and they get home on the same day.

0: There was no to-ing and fro-ing. Now, you know, good luck keeping up with who's actually still on the tour, because you have white ball players, red ball players. They come and go, injuries, etc. It's very hard. I mean, the whole thing's sort of fragmented now, isn't it? Mm.
1: What changed it? Presumably aircraft travel. Did that change things
0: air
1: a lot?
0: Air travel, but also I think in the mid-90s, after the famously bad World Cup for England in the subcontinent in 1996, when England got some sort of baz-balled by teams like Sri Lanka, who were much more attacking us, I think English cricket realised that we are going to have to start picking white ball specialists now. We can't. You know, England would take a team on a tour and they'd have, you know, Neil Fairbrother be there for the whole tour, but really he was only picked because of the one-dayers. Then they started specialising and they'd say, right, OK, this is the test match chunk of the tour, and at the end of that, some of them will stay, some of them will go home, and we'll bring in some white ball specialists. That didn't really happen until about 1997, which is really quite recent, isn't it? Since then, we've had far more sort of to-ing and fro-ing. Obviously, we've now got separate coaching staff, haven't we? White ball coach, red ball coach. The whole thing's been different captains. Mm.
1: Another thing that changed around that time, actually, shortly after that time, was rooming with people. I was thinking, if I went abroad and you had to share a room with someone for 6 months, that would be awful. You know, some people like their own space, don't they? And they like being on their own time. That changed, didn't it? Because you roomed with people until about 97, and then Lord McLaren said, actually, no, these are grown men. They do need their space. But was there a benefit from actually having a roommate for 4 months?
0: Well, I think so. I mean, going back to the sort of mental health issues, if you like, if you've got someone for company in your room, you know, enforced, maybe that gives you somebody to look after you, a young tourist, first-time tourist, maybe goes with a senior man. I think Phil De Freitas, his first tour, he was rooming with Beefy, which might have been interesting, but, you know, at least he had someone who would look after him.
1: The mind boggles, actually, doesn't it, about, you know, who you could be sharing a room with.
0: Well, yeah, luck of the draw, wasn't it? I mean, Phil Edmonds, I think, was one that people weren't too keen on, because he would stay up all night reading, but... you had to get the chemistry right. The chemistry of a touring party is a very tricky thing, I reckon.
1: Yeah. I was doing a thing with Alex Stewart and Jack Russell a week or so ago, and they roomed, and people think they didn't get on because, you know, they were sort of vying for that one spot as a wicketkeeper in the team, and then Alex sort of eventually sort of got it because of the problems elsewhere in the England team. And so people thought they didn't get on, but he said they really did get on, and they would room. But, of course, Jack was so untidy, and Alec was super tidy. He said what he did was he actually got like a strip of tape and
0: demarcation.
1: Literally, across the room, put it down from one end of the room to the other, and that was Jack's side, and if he could be as scruffy and as dirty as he wanted or whatever on one side, I don't mean dirty, I mean, you know, just put all his clothes, messy, that's the word I was looking for, on one side of the room. So, but he was not, nothing was allowed to come into his side, and Alec's side was absolutely pristine. Yeah.
0: I think Chris Lewis couldn't smell, so they put the smokers with him because it didn't make any difference. There's all sorts of strange things like that. But yeah, that stopped, and I think maybe, you know, some of the players who struggle on tour maybe struggle more because they were in a room by themselves. So you have to, I think they, you know, the, I mean, in fact, we've got a Mark Saxby's now regarded as a sort of welfare officer.
1: Explain
0: as well
1: who
0: as
1: he is.
0: Well, isn't he the
1: he used to be the masseur, didn't he?
0: Masseur, exactly. That was his original role. But in fact, I think he became a sort of confidant to a lot of players. And he's now got a sort of broader role, which includes the sort of welfare of the players. So I think it's his job as much as anyone's to make sure that everyone is happy and that they're not struggling. I mean, obviously, we had a couple of COVID tours, didn't we, which must have been really grim, where you couldn't leave your room. I mean, that's sort of why we've got baz-ball now, isn't it? Because they were so miserable during those years, they decided to have some fun again.
1: Yeah. The covers are coming back on. I think they were trying to take them off for a while, but it's filled in again here at Headingley. It's raining quite steadily again. We have had no play today. What is it, 2:10? So we're an hour past the lunch interval today, which has brought forward to 12:30. The game is set up beautifully, but I'm afraid if you've got a ticket for Leeds today, it's not looking very good at the moment. We can play until 7:30 tonight, in theory, so it won't be a question of calling a playoff just yet, even if we can get in a couple of hours later on, and especially with the weather forecast as it is for the next few days. You know, England, of course, desperate to get out there. They need to win this game to get themselves back in the Ashes. I'm talking to Simon Wild, the cricket correspondent of the Sunday Times, who's written this book, The Tour, the story of the England cricket team overseas, 1877 to 2023.

0: three. It's just as well you only work on Sundays, Simon, isn't it? Because you've also produced the England biography as well, and that the tour is, you know, it's a pretty healthy tome, isn't it, in terms of pages and how many.
1: Not quite as big as the first one, yeah.
0: Yeah,
1: I do work during the week, but
0: I was only teasing you.
1: I know you were. Yes. Anyway, no more in the pipeline for the moment.
0: Yeah. What's the future of touring?
1: Well, what's the future of bilateral cricket, international cricket? That's the tricky one. I mean, the T20 leagues, as we know, are everywhere. The IPL never stops. It's buying up teams all around the world. And the bilateral cricket, England v New Zealand, Sri Lanka, West Indies, South Africa, Australia, is under threat from those leagues. The calendar's not got enough space in it. I mean, as we, you know, this has been said many times, but there's a sort of a sense that England will continue to be playing Australia and India, and, you know, the big teams will play each other. But is there any future in England playing two tests against Sri Lanka? I mean, next summer we've got that sort of summer, you know, where it's not the big boys.
0: West Indies and Sri Lanka next
1: yeah.
0: summer.
1: So, yeah. You know, they're two teams that are not really test match powerhouses, and they don't have the money that England, Australia, and India do. So that, I try not to be too pessimistic about it, but I do feel that, you know, 10 years from now, where will we be?
0: Yeah.
1: When it comes to that sort of thing.
0: I mean, just to explain, you say, I mean, it all started with money, and it is all about money. So how does a modern tour make money for whoever is involved in it? I'm thinking, you know, say England go to Sri Lanka. How is money made on that tour? I mean, I know some England supporters go along and.
1: Yeah, well, it's not. I mean, it's not gate receipts. It's TV. It's TV rights. So, and they're not just. I mean, obviously, there's an audience in England to watch England playing overseas, and there'll be a Sri Lankan audience. But actually, you're selling these rights to India. There's an Asian population in the United States, for example. They will watch cricket like anyone else. So, the rights to these series are sold around the world
0: by the Sri Lankan cricket board.
1: Yes,
0: so that's how they make their money. Yeah.
1: Yeah. So in this case, you know, so if England are touring this winter, you know, Sky or BT, whoever it is, might be bidding for the rights to screen the matches that come in, so we can watch it in England. But there's a market out there around the world as well. So, but it is TV, radio, you know, streaming, whatever you want to call it. Digital stuff that generates the cash rather than gate receipts.
0: Yeah, I mean, it does seem a perilous situation, and of course, but do the leagues make money as well? I mean, how are they making their money through the same avenue? Are they through TV rights?
1: Yeah. I mean, the IPL deal is beyond.
0: That's obvious, isn't it? I mean, you can see how that works as a financial model.
1: Yeah.
0: But some of these other leagues, you know, for example, the one in the UAE, where, I mean, there's no one in the ground. Were people watching that on television? I mean, the other point was, at the same time, the Big Bash was still going on in Australia, and also the South African League was still going on. I think there was one going on in the Pacific Ocean, one going on in the moon as well, and one going on in Russia. You know, do you know what I mean?
1: And I think there is a process of rationalisation going on. There's a lot of leagues, and some of them are going to die because, for the reasons you said, they haven't really got the cash to sustain them, but they're all jostling for a foothold in the market, and some of them will win and some of them won't. But I think at the end of this sort of shakedown, you're still going to end up with a lot of leagues. I mean, the 100 is a controversial concept in this country, but it may end up being a T20 tournament. It may end up being sold, you know, stakes in teams may be sold, and that could end up being worth a lot of money.
0: Mm. We talked about some of the issues, the problems around touring. Do you think players loved a tour, or do you think it's all weighed heavily on the Malister?
1: I think
0: it's just on your right shoulder. And whether he loved touring, whether it was, yeah, he says he does. You know, he loved it. But
1: I would say that it's a life adventure, isn't it? Would you go to the West Indies, all the Caribbean islands? Would you go to Australia, New Zealand? Mm. Otherwise, probably not. It's a fantastic adventure.
0: Mm.
1: Maybe when you're on your fourth tour of Australia and you've lost the first three, you're not thinking it's quite so much fun. But as an experience, it's second to none, I would have thought.
0: What were some of the touring scrapes that you came across? I mean, I did touch on the fact that there would have been people who did fall down drunk from time to time. What were some of the touring scrapes over the last 150 years?
1: Well, there were the threat was always, if you behave really badly, you'd be sent home. But that almost never happened. It was just like a threat that was there. I think Geoffrey Boycott leaving India in 1981 too was possibly the nearest we got to that. I think he left by mutual consent in the end. Oh, it'd be the usual, drinking too much, staying up too late. There were quite a few car crashes in the early days. I think people didn't know about drink driving. We'd go out for a few drinks and then try and drive back to the hotel and there's a lamppost. There was quite a few of those sort of things going on.
0: Anyone arrested?
1: Well, there was on the very first tour of Australia, there was a betting scam, and Ted Pooley was arrested, put in jail in Christchurch, and was kept there so long that when they went on to Australia to play the first two test matches, as they are now regarded, he wasn't there. So England lost its small tour party that we're talking about. England had lost their only specialist wicketkeeper. So Harry Jupp of Surrey had to be commandeered as a keeper, and he kept, even though he had an eye problem at the time. And he kept in his place, and Ted Pooley never played Test cricket. He was allowed out in the end of jail, but, yeah, never played Test cricket.
0: So. And how did people follow the tours back home? I mean, we know how they follow them now, radio, television, newspapers, I guess, almost saturation coverage now. But how do they follow... How do they follow them back in their 20s or 30s?
1: Well, yeah, the newspapers would take, even for an Ashes tour, you'd have, like, telegraphs. So they'd send dispatches back. Newspapers didn't really send correspondence as such till the 30s. I think probably the Bodyline was a tipping point because that was such a big deal, the story of what happened, that for the next tour, more newspapers sent more correspondence. I mean, famously for that tour, there's only about three or four journalists covering it, English journalists. And it went up, and by the post-war, immediate post-war, you were getting up to sort of 20, 30 journalists. So you had there's a lot of interest after the war. It also became cheaper and cheaper to send people and cheaper to transmit the copy. So that made it economics. It became feasible for newspapers to send people.
0: Mm. Well, it's a fascinating subject. There are loads of anecdotes in the book. The tour, the story of the England cricket team overseas, 1877 to 2023.
1: Can I add one thing? My favourite injury on tour is Johnny Wardle in South Africa. He sprained his elbow playing billiards and was ruled out of the fifth test match, which I think England needed to win, and they lost it. And had he not played billiards, England might have won that series. But I think it was a two-all draw.
0: So a billiards injury.
1: Yeah, so he injured himself playing billiards. And C.B. Fry fell off a horse once and broke his ankle, missed the final test in South Africa.
0: Did Blowers nearly play a test match as well? He often says, he was on that tour of India where he said, I nearly got to play.
1: Yeah, well, some of the best stories are about team. Obviously, you've only got a finite number of players. If there's illness in the camp or injuries, can you get 11 people on the pitch? Well, there's quite a few cases of them really struggling. And in the tour of India, 1964, England were sort of, the England camp were ravaged by illness, and they really were struggling, and they'd scattered around, and Henry Blofeld was covering the tour as a journalist. Obviously had played to a reasonable level in England, and he was
0: well up for
1: it. He was disgusted, but Mickey Stewart, who was ill, suddenly decided he wasn't that ill and said, I think if you're talking about Blowers, I think I'm fit, and he played. And, of course, that last winter in Rawalpindi, we nearly had the test match delayed.
0: Well, that's right.
1: England were so ill. The England camp was so ill, and the Ben Folks couldn't play. But they could put out a team. But on the morning of the match, we were told it might be delayed 24 hours if they weren't well enough.
0: Yeah. And that was... I think that was unprecedented, wasn't it, to delay a test match because everyone was ill.
1: Yeah, I couldn't... No, I've not heard that about of a precedent for that. No.
0: Yeah, and well, if you haven't heard about it, then probably no one's heard about it. As you're the expert on the England cricket team, home and away... over the last 150 years. That's Simon Wilde, who's the cricket correspondent of the Sunday Times, who goes back to his one-day job now. Thank you very much for coming up to Test Match Special Box.

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1: In the snow, I've always been told if you start stumbling, grumbling or mumbling, ask for help.
0: Ryan HG.
2: You've only got to almost walk past a table that's got a beer on it. You become
1: legless.

0: Well, folks, I've finally done it. I have finally... This could be my crowning achievement, by the way. I finally managed to convince Scott for this edition of The Minefield to talk sport. Except I've managed to do it by making it not about sport at all, really. It's really more about commerce and culture and the intersection between the two, which makes it sound much more befitting of an episode of The Minefield, or at least palatable to Scott's tastes. Well, Ed Ali's my name. Scott Stevens is my co-host that will help me try to negotiate the ethical and moral dilemmas of modern life and excavate beneath the surface to unearth the things that ail us, I suppose, and then emerge without really a solution for them. Scott, how are you feeling? Are you okay that I've managed to slip this one under your guard?
1: Well, yes. I mean, essentially the sorts of favours that I'm willing to do for you, this is probably right at the very limit. But I do acknowledge, of course, that, you know, I feel like I've gotten a pretty good run of the sorts of things that I really love talking about. And you've been such a good sport in coming to the party that, you know, this is probably the least I can do, isn't it?
0: We should disclose that we did have an alternative.
1: Of course we did.
0: Were weighing up a couple of options, and the other option that we were weighing up was all about the nature of contemporary nationalism.
1: Mm.
0: And I sort of, despite the fact that I think I suggested that, said, that's boring, let's do this one.
1: Yeah, that's true.
0: and I think we can make this one something we haven't said before.
1: I think that's right.
0: All right, that's the task. Let's see what we do.
1: Well, look, I actually don't, for all sorts of reasons, I don't want to be the one to particularly disclose or introduce this particular topic. But
0: you want me to do it?
1: Well, partly, but can I, as a preface to your introduction, or as a foreword to your introduction,

0: direction. Let me try to, there's a dilemma that I think that's at work here. And even the fact that you frame this in terms of commerce and culture and the way that they have an effect, a deleterious effect, let's say, on sport. This, I think, reveals for me, or it discloses, or it highlights a real dilemma. And like all moral dilemmas, this dilemma has two prongs. So let me see if I can put it this way, and you can maybe fill in the gap.
1: Go for it.
0: It seems to me that for anybody who is anything other than an incredibly passive, effectively comatose consumer of modern sport, any attentive, conscientious viewing of sport has to throw up, for some people periodically, for other people constantly, specific moral or ethical dilemmas. And yet, there is something particular, there is something peculiar about professional sport that I think makes it resistant to, or it makes it actively deflect any rigorous, serious process of moral reflection. In other words, there are constant moral problems, but there's something particular about the nature of sport that either deflects reflection on those problems, or it kind of lures or seduces viewers back into a state of passivity, knowing, well, what am I going to do? Yes, it's a moral problem, but am I really going to do anything about it? Or am I really going to tune out? Or will my life really be worth living if I don't tune into this every week? So I think there's something about that dilemma, that it's morally fraught, I think, for some more than others. And yet at the same time, it's resistant to moral reflection. And so let me just say that for this particular reason, I know you think that I don't watch sport because I just don't like it. It's fundamentally not true. I don't watch sport because I find it too morally problematic to enjoy.
1: Ooh, gee, you've really raised the stakes.
0: This is actually the subtext of everything that I say about sport.
1: Hang on. Here I was trying to broaden out what begins with a news story in the world of sport, and specifically the Premier League in England.
0: Yep.
1: Into a broader thing so that it'd be palatable to you. And here you are trying to narrow it back into why sport is morally problematic.
0: No. I'm not trying to narrow it too much. I'm actually trying to say what I think are the moral stakes at play before you give us the particular test case that we're going to explore.
1: All right. Should I give you the test case now?
0: Please do.
1: All right. So this emerges out of news in the Premier League late last week that the departing CEO...
0: Sorry, Premier League is football, right?
1: Football's a very complicated word to use, isn't it? Because it depends where you're listening. It's called soccer in America and Australia, and apparently in the toffee parts of England it used to be called soccer.
0: Right, okay.
1: Yeah, it's just a shortening of association football. That's what soccer is. It's actually an English term. It's not an Americanism. Anyway, let's leave that aside. That's enough Wikipedia for now. In the Premier League, the English Premier League, which is one of the biggest sporting leagues in the world, the CEO is departing, and as a parting gift, the Premier League board wanted to give him a gift of £5 million, a golden handshake. The way they chose to do this was to ask the clubs, there are 20 of them in the Premier League, to contribute £250,000 each, which in the context of the money that sloshes around the Premier League is not much. You are talking about a league where people will pay, you know, £80 million for a player's transfer fee before they even get to talking about wages, and there'll be plenty of players who are on more than £250,000 a week. So it's not a lot of money in the context of it, but it has lit a fire under fans of the Premier League, because fans of the Premier League are saying things like, well, we can't afford ticket prices, and you will not lower the ticket prices because you say you can't afford for that to happen if you want to compete in the market for players. You have, in different parts of the country, depending on how economically depressed they are, you have, you know, food banks being set up or collections being taken in order to help people who can't afford to eat in the area. You have grassroots football concerns where clubs can't get games going because they don't have enough money to make the pitches that they play on playable, all of this sort of stuff. So, and this occurs, and this is why this is not just about sport, this occurs in an environment of what you would call a kind of popular and perhaps even populist uprising against the idea of elites flush with money who really just set things up in order for them to keep playing in their money pit while people, ordinary people, struggle along in life ever more and simply cannot find a political system or any kind of administrative system or corporate culture that is even attentive to their concerns. Now, what's fascinating about this and what creates the moral dilemma or the mind

0: Anfield for us to discuss, I think, is that it's not the rage of the fans, which is understandable and in some ways obvious. It's the fact that it is so impotent.
1: Mm.
0: So we don't yet know how the Premier League is going to handle this, but there doesn't seem to have been any contrition. Clubs have been fairly much silent on whether or not they're going to accede to this request from the Premier League. And the problem is, it doesn't matter if they don't accede. It doesn't matter if they don't listen to the fans. It doesn't matter if they pay any attention, because where are the fans going to go? In a week's time, or a few days' time, actually, once the international break is fully over, the Premier League will resume, and just as many people will be watching it on television, which is where most of this unbelievable revenue comes from. Just as many people will be in the stands. It'll be just as impossible to get a ticket to all the games that are difficult to get tickets to. In other words, nothing will change. The Premier League stands in our discussion, I think, as a symbol of that kind of corporate entity, which could exist outside sport as well, which is in such a position of dominance that it is no longer accountable to any of the political or social concerns that other spheres of life might be accountable to. And this is a challenge, I think, in our era, where we seem to think, or have tricked ourselves into thinking, that the age of the ethical consumer somehow imposes its will upon business. So that business must take account of the concerns, the ethical commitments, the political commitments that the consumer has in order to be successful commercially. Well, the Premier League example, and I know there are examples in America you might point to as well, particularly in sport, it seems very pointed, but I would venture to say there are areas outside of sport where that's just not true, where we run into a serious limitation in what ethics or politics can impose, or even culture can impose upon commerce. So I've set that table for you.
1: Isn't this interesting, though? Because you seem intent on, you know, throwing me a bone and widening the conversation. And my first instinct is actually to narrow the conversation and say that this really is about something very particular involving sport.
0: Okay, so you think this points to something that is a particular moral problem in sport?
1: Absolutely right.
0: That is the addiction and the intoxication that it offers, perhaps?
1: Not quite the addiction and the intoxication. Look, I've always had I've got a problem with bad words or with academic sounding words that are just ugly. And, you know, this is from the guy who said, what did I say last week? Democratic. Dear God.
0: No, that was great. That wasn't academic at all.
1: For me, one of the ugliest terms ever invented in academic discourse is glocal, or glocalism, as this kind of fusion together of
0: out of here. It's
1: globalization
0: fantastic.
1: And localism. But I think
0: Localization is a fundamentally important concept.
1: Yes, but it's just such an ugly word, dear Lord. But right on its heels is the notion of the prosumer, which is a concept that attends, I think, specifically to the way in which people enjoy and enjoy the enjoyment of others enjoying sport. In other words, people who enjoy sport, I can only imagine, not being one myself, that there's something about sport that lifts it above the mere consumable. It's not simply a form of entertainment. I mean, we've all had things. We've all had television shows, or we've all had forms of music where we think a band that we might have once adored are just not good anymore, and so we've gone off their music. We've maybe enjoyed television shows, and the lead actor has been convicted of some form of sexual misconduct, and so we've gone off the show. It seems to me that sport is uniquely, particularly resistant to those kinds of deflections, to that kind of moral judgment that says, I'm tuning out. I don't really want to have anything to do with this anymore. I can't enjoy it anymore. And part of it is because of the deep emotional connection between the people who view the sport, or between the people who are viewing and the team itself. This has to do with the fact that I think the team embodies a certain tradition, a certain kind of depth of culture and standing that goes long before the particular enjoyment of the particular spectator. It has something to do with maybe the way that it unleashes certain tribal and deeply emotive instincts. It has to do with the fact that these teams are often symbolic reservoirs, that they might have, you know, arisen out of deep class-based conflicts or deep local struggles, and now they've become something very, very different. Whatever it is, there's something about sport that prevents its enjoyers, its viewers, its consumers, who are also producers of the enjoyment, it prevents them from simply tuning out or wanting to give that away. And so that, I mean, isn't it, Waleed, isn't this what's behind this dilemma that you've sketched out, that there's been something that the Premier League has done which rightly infuriates fans, but they're unconcerned at that outrage, at that fury, because where else are the fans going to go? Now, for me, this is small beer in terms of the outrage that sport ought rightly to invoke in people. I mean, for me, there is no sport in the world that's more morally unconscionable than the NFL in the United States. And yet it's something that has such social and communal depth and such national meaning. It itself is a kind of repository of all kinds of patriotism and national belonging, such that even those who find the havoc that's being wrought on athletes' bodies, even that isn't a bridge too far to make them tune out. So I think there really is something, don't you think, specific about sport that is uniquely seductive, that's uniquely participative, and for that reason, all the more morally egregious.
0: Okay, so let me grant you that and then play with this idea. It seems to me then that if that's the case, there are two ways you might assess the problem, because it's not a universal problem in sport. I don't think the AFL or the NRL, for example, could behave in the way the Premier League has. Mm-hmm. It has to be more attentive, right, that to fans' concerns than a behemoth like the NFL or the Premier League would have to be. But I wonder if there are two different ways you can see this. One is, are there certain things that are so deeply culturally embedded that they take on a kind of quasi-existential character in the lives of a society or a city or even a nation, that the problem arises when they become commodified? Because you're then commodifying something that should be beyond commodification. Mm-hmm. Mm-hmm. And as a result, the level of manipulation and the kind of egregious behavior that licenses, because there is simply an absence of any kind of accountability that is seriously actionable, that just comes into its full expression in the way we've just seen. Or would you take the position that a liberal might run and say, well, the real problem here isn't anything to do with commerce or existential cultural attachments or anything like that. It's just to do with an absence of competition. And so that's why the AFL and the NRL couldn't behave in this sort of way, really, because ultimately they have too many competitors in the entertainment market or the sports market. The Premier League now among them, right? But the Premier League can, because there is simply no competition for it. And so this is a crisis of insufficient competition rather than something that points to the limitations of capitalism or the limits that capitalism should be observing. Now, these are two opposite ways of conceiving the problem, but it seems to me both have compelling arguments that they could put here. Is that a fair way of framing it before we bring in a guest?
1: I think that's a fair way of framing it. It seems to me that all of the evidence is on the first option, and I think the unspoken element here is the fact that in places like Australia, where the population is so much sparser, where the amount of money is a fraction of what's sloshing around in the United States and the UK, that it's simply scale. That it's actually scale more than it is competition that's the decisive factor here, which means that it really is, I think, all about commerce, however you cut it.
0: All right. So you give me no time to respond to that. This is the minefield. See what he did there? You can listen to the show on RN. You might be doing that right now. If so, thank you for doing it. But you can also catch us anytime on the ABC Listen app. And it is a podcast as well, which comes with extra content. So subscribe to us as a podcast wherever it is you do such things, and you'll hear that extra content, which is wonderful and involves our guest, who you're about to hear from now.
1: Indeed. Our guest is Cesar Torres. He's professor in the Department of Kinesiology, Sports Studies and Physical Education at the College at Brockport at the State University of New York, and he joins us by Skype. Cesar, welcome to the minefield.
2: Scott, Waleed, and listeners, good evening, and thank you for having me.
1: You've heard what we've just said. One of the things I think that we haven't really touched on, we've been talking about sports symbolism and the meaning or the attachment that people have to sporting teams. We've talked about the extent to which sport is being co-opted by various forms of commerce and commodification. What I think we haven't really talked about, though, is sport in its essence. And I think that's something that I've been particularly egregious in neglecting, because, of course, sports has a very, and the discipline of the body, if you like, the training of the body, has a very long philosophical pedigree. Training for sport and training for the life of philosophy were indistinguishable in a very real way in ancient Greece. So let's maybe step back for a moment, and before we can determine whether sports is something that can be commodified, that should be commodified, that is irredeemably morally problematic, maybe we can take a step back and talk about, well, what is this thing that we are talking about in the first place? What's the moral content, if you like, of sport itself?
2: I think that we can start by approaching sport as a social practice, as defined by Scottish philosopher Alastair MacIntyre. And he said that a social practice is a coherent and complex form of socially established cooperative human activity. And this activity has goods that are internal to the activity and that they are realized in the course of trying to achieve the standards of excellence of the social practice. So sport is a social practice in this sense that is defined by rules and that follows a very unique type of logic, what we in the philosophy of sport call the gratuitous logic. So the rules tell you that, that there's an end to be accomplished, a state of affairs to be accomplished. And what is unique about sports is that the rules make accomplishing that goal more difficult than in the absence of the rules. So you have an artificial obstacles in the words of Canadian philosopher Bernard Suits. And sports put a premium on how physical skills I use in order to accomplish that goal. So we have an artificial obstacle defined by rules that follows this gratuitous logic that makes things more difficult to achieve, in which we try to test physical skills. Then we throw competition into the mix. And when we compete, we try to establish athletic superiority and we compare relative abilities. So philosopher Scott Simon from the United States have argued that competition is the mutual quest for excellence through challenge. So we compete with each other, we become partners in the quest for excellence, trying to exemplify the physical skills that are needed in order to accomplish the goal of different sports.
1: This is, Waleed, this is really interesting to me because the way that Cesar has actually just defined things, there are internal limits to sport that are necessary for sport's very process of meaning. But the debate, the question that we've been exploring is, are there these external cultural factors that are not simply posing external limits to the accomplishment of the good that sport seeks, but are so corrosive to the nature of the good that sport is oriented towards itself, that they can't help but corrupt the internal processes of sport? So it seems like you have this internal and this external limit, right?
2: Yes, and it's interesting what you're talking about is what is known as the corruption thesis. And this this says that the commercialization of sports, the commodification of sports, the transformation of professional sports into a product that can be bought and sold corrupts the internal logic. And this is the case because the values that are external to sports, the external goods such as fame, money, power, prestige, takes over the internal values, the values that define a sport as a social practice. So the question I think here is, what should be the relationship between these two set of values, the internal goods and the external goods?
0: Because if I think about the Premier League example that we were talking about, it's really not about the internal goods at all, is it? Like the response of fans has nothing to do with the way the game's being played, or it's not an argument over, you know, FIFA's fair financial play regulations, or, you know, whether it's appropriate that Manchester City or Paris Saint-Germain are owned effectively by nation states that have so much more financial backing than any corporate entity or whatever. It's not an argument about that. It's about the disembodiment of the running of a particular league from the society in which it runs. So what it's actually interrogating is the connective tissue between the sport and the society rather than the internal workings of the sport, right? And I wonder if that's the effect of commerce, that commerce by its nature wants to push boundaries in order to seek out new terrain to find profit. It's looking for new frontiers of profit. But in order to do that, it must necessarily be challenging that connective tissue. And where it is in a position to do so, it can break it. Only select cases are capable of breaking it. What's interesting here is what are the conditions for being able to break that connective tissue? And then what are the consequences of severing, really, the connection between a sport and the social environment or milieu that's created it in the first place?
2: Yeah, and that seems to be a problem. But the case that you mentioned in the Premier League, I wonder whether that is not a case that might suggest that Scott's initial position is not entirely true, because there seems to be moral outrage there in relation to sport. So perhaps we need to think about whether sport truly deflects moral reflection, whether it leads to passivity, whether it prevents, quote, consumers, fans, spectators, from engaging in these sorts of reflective exercise. So I think that's an interesting case, because the reaction by the public seems to suggest that they are morally engaged and they won't change.
0: But also, it's interesting because the fans that are responding in that way tend to be fans that are in England. They're not, and yet the Premier League now is a global franchise, and it has the majority of its fans outside of England watching on television screens, which is why the Premier League makes so much money. And so is there something about how this all gets transformed in such a way that people who are watching at a distance can afford not to be morally engaged with those sorts of questions? And so the amorality of that kind of transaction between fans and the league just starts to wash away all of the more local fans who would have these sorts of concerns.
2: Perhaps we have two different levels of moral engagement here. One is related to particular contests. I see fans all the time reflecting about what happens on a particular game. They want fair contests. They engage in debates about whether cheating should be accepted or not. Think about cases such as diving or tactical intentional rule violations. There's constant discussion by the public on this dimension of competitive sport. But then there's a more global dimension. And maybe at that level, there's a higher chance that people will dissociate from the moral dilemmas.
1: I really think in a very real way, we finally arrived at the nub of the problem, which is that on the one hand, however one describes the consumption of sport, is far more participative than other forms of consumerism. There is a high degree of, if you like, symbolic investment. And Waleed, the way that I take your particular description of the outrage experienced by fans at the kind of severing of a fundamental relationship of economic trust with the local community, I take that to be one of these, if you like, expressive symbolic relationships. That it's not just enjoyment from a distance, that what that team does is an extension of, is an expression of ourselves. But I guess at the same time, what we're seeing is also, to some extent, a certain futility on the part of those further afield as they watch these contests or these moral dilemma play out. That what would be the point if you're not there on the ground? What would be the point in tuning out, in not consuming? And this, I think, actually raises a very old philosophical problem, which is the so-called free rider problem. If I opt out of something that I find morally compromised or morally problematic, if I opt out, is there any point at all in my personal moral purity? Am I simply doing without something through which I find a degree of meaning, community, communality, participation? So I think that's where these are the particular horns of the dilemma that I think the two of you left us with.
2: Well, you know, social change is not easy to come by, as you all know. But I think that doing a little good is better than doing no good. So even if we follow the writings of Michel Foucault, we have some power. As consumers of a sport, we could do things if we believe that a league is not behaving in the right way, or if a club is not behaving in the right way. So tuning out, for example, sends a message, right? And change happens in many different ways. And one way to promote that change is by campaigning, by denouncing, by creating associations and organizations and commit to people and create solidarity. So I don't fully agree with the proposition that fans, spectators are powerless and that withdrawing their support from a sport will not necessarily lead to any significant change.
0: Yeah, there have been some cases where there has been change as a result of fan protests, but they're very select. Mm. And I wonder if part of the problem here is, so to return to the Premier League example, I don't know if the NFL, the same thing is true for the NFL, because it's less of a global brand than the Premier League. It relies probably more, would you say, Scott, on just the amount of support in the United States. And it does have global fans, but it's not in the way that European football
3: does. No, that's exactly right. Yes.
0: Okay. So there's a contradiction, it seems to me, a kind of structural contradiction in the Premier League case, where they make most of their money out of television rights. So much so that the new CEO that they've appointed is exclusively from a television background.

0: concerns of whatever decisions it is that the Premier League makes, because for them, the Premier League is not embodied in the soil of a place. It's something that exists inside their television or on their tablet or on their phones. And so it kind of has a social disconnection already. And as a result of that, because the stakeholders now are the ones that make the most contribution to the coffers of the Premier League are the ones who are also divorced from the social concerns of the Premier League, it seems to me that the whichever fans it is that want to voice their social concerns are becoming more and more impotent because they have less and less power to change anything. So they can try to boycott things, but ultimately the Premier League will say, well, that's fine. We've got all these other people who will give us money over here who actually are more important to us than you. And so it's a kind of, I don't know if it's a distanciation or whatever it is, but it's now what the amount of global money, the global capital that has come into the game has done is effectively make it a product that doesn't belong to anyone or anywhere and therefore can escape any of the moral or social strictures that could once have imposed themselves upon an institution.
1: I think that everything that you have said is correct, and the challenge is huge. However, given the globalized world in which we live, maybe people need to find ways to globalize their moral awareness and discussions as much as the leagues, in this case, have globalized their product.
0: Right, but the problem we run into is that possible? Can you really think of a way in which the concerns of fans in the north of England about local pitches that clubs are being forced to play on that are not up to scratch can really penetrate the heart of somebody who's watching the Premier League in New York?
1: That is a very good and difficult question, but I think that we have to use our moral imagination and our political imagination to try to find ways to do that, if that's what we think is the right way to go. I can think about other social practices in which international campaigns have actually helped to change practices that were considered immoral. Think about female genitalia mutilation, for example, or the practice of foot binding in China and other Asian societies. So there are precedents in other social practices. It's a matter, I think, of creating solidarity, but maybe the old recipes don't work. What we are talking about, I think, through this very poignant case, is really the nature of global capitalism.
0: Mm. That's what I was going to say, but Scott wanted to make this about the nature of sport, so that's why we ended up here.
2: Well, no, I really do think this is about the nature of sport. Let's move away for just a moment from global sport to a case study or a particular instance that I think in a slightly different way, maybe it shifts the emphasis a little bit, but it still is pretty pertinent here. I mean, it's been, what, 6-7 years since the research was first gradually coming to light about the ravages that physical contact in the NFL has on the brains of players. This is what's called chronic traumatic encephalopathy. Yeah. It's devastating. It's endemic. It's something that has trickled down into public consciousness. I can't imagine anybody knowing anything about the NFL and not knowing something about the players whose lives have been destroyed, whose families have been torn apart, who have died with CTE. And yet, 2015, 115 million people tuned in to the 50th Super Bowl. That was slightly less the following year, and then slightly less still the following year, and yet the amount of revenue that the Super Bowl attracted each year remained exactly the same. There is something so, I mean, you know, physical clashes within the NFL, these, as we say in another discourse, you know, these aren't bugs, these are a feature. It's the sheer body-on-body violence that is producing these ravages. It seems to me that something like the NFL is an organized practice of the defilement of the sanctity of the human body. These are bodies that are being offered up for the mass enjoyment of others. This is
0: but with the consent of those offering it up and who get richly rewarded for that. They make their decisions and they have agency in this process as well.
2: Yes, but
0: I think it's a

0: worse example than, for example, sweatshops or something like that, which is not in the world of sport, and yet which I don't think changes consumer practices greatly, even, you know, it might for a period of time where you get like a fire in Bangladesh or something.
1: No, that's right. But here's where I think the question of this as an act of consumption doesn't quite get to it. These aren't just acts of consumption. These are acts of profound, symbolic, even patriotic or national enjoyment. Or if you take the instance of the Premier League, these are acts of international belonging and solidarity around the standard, if you like, of a particular sporting team. Now, whether it be in Liverpool or whether it be in the NFL, there are morally egregious acts, I think, that are taking place, whether they be more overtly capitalist or whether they be defilements of human bodies. And yet, none of this, it seems, is having the desired effect or having a sufficient desired effect to in any way dampen the enjoyment of those who are participating from a distance in the enjoyment of the sport itself. And that just raises so many profound moral problems that it seems to me that any even conversation about the means and the ends of sport just pale into insignificance.
2: There seems to be evidence that youth participation in American football is starting to decline. And that might be something that tells us something about American football. So
1: that parents are dissuading their children from going into it.
2: Remember that President Obama said that if he had a child, a boy, he would have to think twice about allowing him to participate in American football. And That says something as well, that the former president was willing to say publicly that maybe American football is not a sport that parents should allow their children to play. Now, I agree that the consumption of American football at the professional level is not declining significantly, but I don't think that it's something to overlook that youth participation is declining. Maybe what we have to do is to build on that starting trend, right? So there is opposition. We know more and more about the injuries to the brain through the practice of American football. There's more denunciation. There are campaigns against participation, especially by minors in American football. So maybe things are going to change. Think about, for example, boxing. No one would think about allowing boxing in educational settings, at least in schools, in formal schooling. That was a significant change. And maybe American football, in 30, 40 years, we will look at it in the same way that we look think about boxing today.
0: The reason I do think this comes back to globalization and capital, Scott, is that I see that you can pick up these examples with sport, but I think you can pick them up outside. And so, and where it is just a question of consumption. So I mentioned the example of clothing before. We've discussed lots of examples on this show over the time we've been doing it, perhaps to do with food, perhaps even to do with holidays. I remember that episode well.
1: Absolutely.
0: Yeah, so there are lots of these sorts of examples whereby the moral hazards that surround them ultimately, beyond the sort of briefest pause to reflect, don't change our behaviour. They don't really deter us. And I think it surely must be something to do with the proximity of the moral hazard to our lived experience, that as the world becomes more globalised, it also becomes more virtual in our imagination, right? It's less visceral because it's not something that we taste. What was that thing, that Zizek quote you gave about you can't care for your neighbour unless you can smell your neighbour?
1: Yes. You cannot love your neighbour unless you smell your neighbour.
0: You smell your neighbour, yeah. The smell may occasion a different response, but I understand the point that he's making. And as we enter a world where these social bonds become more virtual, they become more abstracted, they become more imagined, the power of moral hazards, I get that moral hazards too can become globalised and global consciousness can become globalised, but there's also a Kony 2012 sort of effect, right, where these things can pop up and then they disappear because they're not anchored in something that is real. And as a result of that, I think people are capable, if they can ride out a storm, of severing those sort of moral and social bonds. that once upon a time they might have found harder to do. And yet, in the case of the Premier League, the thing that is darkly ironic about that is the economic power that puts them in that position is itself a function of the very globalisation and the very forces that have allowed them to accumulate that kind of wealth. So they can only escape the bond because the commerce has allowed them to escape the bond. Mm. And now we're in that sort of a situation.
1: Cesar, can I pick up on something that Waleed was just mentioning then and give you the last word on this? I mean, the local fans there on the ground in the stadium, they aren't really dispensable in this entire relationship. If the stands were empty, if the fans begin booing their team, if they stage a massive walkout, then that has a material effect on the international broadcastability, the international consumption of the team in question. That's, I guess, what I suspect is behind the idea of fans not simply being consumers, but also being producers of the spectacle. Is there a particular moral obligation that exists for fans on the ground who attend the game physically that maybe doesn't quite lie on our shoulders who are watching from afar?
2: Fans have moral agency. Let's not forget that. And I think that fans have duties. This is an area that has been under research in the literature. I believe that at the local level, fans should display respect for all contestants. They should desire fair and skillful play from all contestants. They have a duty to recognize, if not celebrate, athletic performance, whoever displays that athletic performance and athleticism. They have a duty to criticize poor performance and desist from embracing or endorsing a winning at all cost attitude. And I would argue that if they see that their team or their league is engaging in questionable moral behavior, they might have a duty to walk out. And as you are suggesting, an empty stadium would start quite a global conversation about what's going on. And that moral conversation could be quite important to have.
0: I think that's absolutely right. But Scott, I think you underestimate just how many people there are outside the stadium dying to get in.
1: Yeah, I think that's
0: so
1: exactly
0: how
1: right.
0: You empty the stadium is hard. I mean, you'd have to occupy the seat at the start, so no one else can get in and then leave. There have been walkouts like that.
1: You know, the other factor here that we haven't even touched on, we might have to pick up on another show, is the problem of what's sometimes called moral bracketing, which is the fact that fans will engage in forms of behavior, violence, tribalism inside the sort of zone of the arena or inside the sporting contest that they would never, ever, ever engage in, much less tolerate outside. And so the idea of, if you like, as Cesar is suggesting, moralizing or making the behavior of fans exemplary in that moral sense, that may well face yet another problem.
0: Oh, dear. But the good news is Scott's just volunteered to do another show on this topic, which is amazing. That's not where I thought we'd end up. Cesar, thank you very much. It's been great to have access to you.
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5: I am intrigued by this getting to know you because I feel like I've gotten to know this bloke over about the last 30 to 40 years. Will we find out anything new about the great Paul Cyrennan, Tigers legend, Blues legend, Kangaroos legend, and now a legend basically in retirement up north? How are you, Ciro?
6: Yeah, going well, thanks, Andrew. Semi-retired, mate, still doing a little bits and pieces with the New South Wales Rugby League and enjoying my footy, but all going very well, touch wood.
5: You'll never stop doing that, will you, for New South Wales?
6: I don't think so, mate. Look, it keeps you young, you know, if you stay involved with any sort of sport, really, mate, but, you know, our great game of rugby league, mate, I've been blessed to be involved with it for a long time and continue to do so, and I pinch myself every day and tell myself how lucky I am.
5: Well, Ciro, I am going to be so intrigued as to whether I learned something I didn't know about you. I suspect I may. Yeah. Let's start with the best nickname you've ever been given, because you've had a million of them.
6: Oh, I've had some doozies too, Andrew. Probably the Buttocks, Ryan HG. That was one which has kind of stuck over the years, but I've been, as you would know, Constable Care.
5: Yes.
6: Something donut.
5: You know, only because you worked at a donut agency.
6: Exactly. But I'll settle on zero. That'll do me.
5: Didn't Roy and HG also describe you?

0: is the man the Poms hate?
1: Oh, I don't know, the Poms hate him. Yeah. That's right. Yeah, that too. And they, I think they've warmed to me a little bit now, mate. I've been out there a couple of times in the last few years, obviously, with Curtis and Bailey both playing in the Super League.
0: That's so right, yeah.
1: I've made frequent trips over there, and I've made some good friends over there.
0: Rate yourself out of 10 as a college football star.
1: Oh, 2.
0: Because I think that's something people have forgotten about you. You went over to, it was the University of Hawaii, wasn't it, way back when?
1: Yeah, way back when. But, see, because I was, I mean, you go to college and attend classes for 5 years, but you're only eligible to play for 4 years. So I was, my first year was as a redshirting. It's a redshirt, is how they describe it. So just learning the game and like doing the scrimmages at practice and whatnot. But man, I still used to suit up and run out to with the rest of the team and Aloha Stadium to the tunes of Hawaii 5-0, mate. It was fantastic. What a buzz that was.
0: How good. The first job you ever had, what was it?
1: Mate, I worked for a... straight out of school, I did a fair bit of labouring with the old man. Dad was a builder, so I was the only kid who dreaded school holidays because I'd get dragged in to look after two or three brickies and mix mud and carry bricks. But that all served the purpose, mate. But my first job was with a sportswear mob. The Thousands are all pretty famous around Gladesville, mate. They were involved with water polo and a few other things, mate. I had a short career with them, mate, before sort of looking to get in the police force.
0: What made you, Paul Sirenin, a good police officer?
1: I probably kept out of everyone's way.
0: That's not what I hear, Sarah.
1: No. look, I was very approachable, mate. I probably wasn't the world's best copper. I only made a few arrests over my tenure. But, you know what, the mill room was very safe when I was around there. If your lunch was in the fridge in the mill room in the police station, I looked after it.
0: What was the first car you ever owned?
1: First car was a Datsun 1000. I think I paid about $800 for it. It had a leather sunroof you could wind back. And I remember I took off at the lights one day, and back in those days, like, there was no automatic seat adjustment for the backrest, so I...
0: Yes.
1: There used to be like a little bolt in there. Anyway, I took off the lights one day and snapped it and ended up looking at the roof and didn't know what the hell was going on. But, yeah, that was a bit unusual, mate. But it was a little beast, mate. So,
0: when did you fall in love with rugby league? Do you remember?
1: Oh, I reckon as a seven-year-old, a mate of mine I went to primary school with, they kind of dragged me along. They were short on numbers. You know, as little kids, we used to play front yard, backyard footy, you know, with all the kids in the street. But I remember as a seven-year-old going and playing my first game and just thought, how good is this? And, those days too, there was no mini and mod football. Under sevens was a full-size field, full-size football.
0: Mm.
1: And you just sort of run around. The kids would run around everywhere. So, it was fabulous. I got some wonderful memories from my early days.
0: I can imagine you at seven running amok. What's the best piece of advice you've ever been given?
1: My plenty of advice over the years, I think. But look, it's an old, not an oldie but a goodie. But yeah, the harder you work, the luckier you get.
0: Mm.
1: That's always been a good one, which is stuck in my mind. You know, it's people would say, "How are you? You're lucky to get picked for this team and do that," but they didn't know what you're doing when you were on your own and, you know, working hard or doing extra training or bits and pieces. But that's a good one for everyone to stick by.
0: When, if ever, did you seriously consider leaving Balmain/Sydney Tigers for another team?
1: Probably only once or twice, mate. I was approached by the great Bob Fulton, tried to get me in my first full year of grade in '86, and I went and sat with Bob and Kerry Packer, and that was quite interesting at the time. But again, just because I'd only just been great, and Balmain were on the up, and been a great pack of forwards and great bunch of blokes there, so never considered leaving. But probably I would dare say around '95, mate. I only had a couple of years left, and really close. I actually went into the office to tell Keith I was going to go over to the Sharks and just sign there for a couple of years. And by the time I left half hour later, I agreed to re-sign for 2 years with Balmain. So that's probably the respect I held for Keith Barnes.
0: Well, and he paid all you guys the same except for?
1: Except for Benny.
0: Not
1: the same Benny, you know.
0: What's your favourite sport, Ciro, other than rugby league?
1: I love all sport, mate. But I you know, a real keen cricketer as a kid. Athletics, I loved athletics as a kid. The old man used to coach us in a bit of throwing, bit of javelin, and shot put and discus. But I certainly love watching the Summer Olympics when they roll around.
0: Do you have a bucket list sporting event that you'd like to go to?
1: Probably a Super Bowl, mate. I think, yeah. Just from the days way back in Hawaii, mate. It's probably one of those ones that you'd love to do. So I reckon that, a Super Bowl at some stage.
0: All right. Now this stuff I'm very interested in from you, Paul. Your favourite TV show as a kid? What was it?
1: Oh boy. There's a couple.
0: Yes.
1: You know, the Munsters are going to get chucked in there, the Addams Family.
0: Did you have a favourite character from the Munsters by chance?
1: Oh, yeah, they're my big Herman reminded me of Blocker.
2: Are you insinuating that I'm fat-headed enough to remove a piece of wood that was supporting the porch?
3: Precisely.
2: Balderdash. Dumb old porch.
1: Although he was, they reminded me of him. So,
0: does Herman ever visit you?
1: apart from Gilligan's Island, mate, Hogan's Heroes, all those great shows as a kid used to run home and watch. You know, they're all wonderful.
0: Oh, you're a wuss. I thought you'd get to slip into a little bit of Herman Munster.
1: No. He's retired.
0: That's after a few quiet ones. I know, but it is very, very good. All right, what about movies, Ciro? Your favourite movie of all time?
1: It's probably a toss-up, mate. I reckon Field of Dreams was a favourite.
4: If you build it, he will come.
1: Field of Dreams, Shawshank Redemption, and for a bit of slapstick and fun, something about Mary, I reckon that's thrown in there too, mate. It's a classic.
0: Yeah, no, that good call. I think that might be our first something about Mary that we've received. But I will tell you, though, Ralph Tucker and I were discussing before we had this chat, what would your favourite first car be? And Ralphie said Datsun. And then he said, well, I wonder what Ciro's favourite TV show will be. I'm like, Munsters is going to feature.
1: Jeez, so predictable.
0: And then movie, I threw out Shawshank.
1: Did you?
0: Yeah. So I need to be surprised by you. So I'm going to ask you this, Paul Sirenen. What is something, a hidden talent, something we don't know about you?
1: Gosh, well, I'm an open book, Andrew. You and Ralph said anything about me. I wouldn't say I'm a closet, mate. I absolutely love music. I just, you know, if I'm at home on my own and, you know, I've always got the music on, I've got a couple of playlists I love going through and humming along to and singing along to, mate.
0: Well, let's go there then while you're hot. Who is your all-time favourite singer or band?
1: Oh man, that's who's your favourite child, Andrew? That's like saying that, but I've got to say, I reckon that the music from the '80s, you cannot beat it, and even the young people these days are all back into the '80s music too, because it was music, you know, you could sing along to it, and you know, it wasn't the rap stuff that I listen to now. I'm showing my age now, aren't I?
0: And I'm stuck in the '80s of music too, but.
1: Yeah.
0: If I had asked you which decade of music would be your favourite, it would be a great answer. But your all-time favourite singer or band, come on, have a crack.
1: I'm going to go.
0: It would have been easy just to give me a Herman Munster or to let you off.
1: Yeah, I reckon. I think I'm going to go Dragon. I love it.
0: Ooh.
1: I'll Dragon.

0: LRB too, Little River Band. I love them too. They're probably early, late 70s, early 80s as well. So
1: you've just put in my mind Blocker singing April Sun in Cuba.
0: Yeah, well, that's a go-to song for a lot of blokes, isn't it, mate? Yeah. So it's a cracker.
1: All right, what's the best concert you've ever been to?
0: I'd say Elton John, mate. He's a favourite artist as well. You know, Elton, mate, of all places, I saw him in Bathurst.
1: Really?
0: I saw him at that world tour, and it was funny because he came out on stage and he said, "Well, here's something I thought I'd never say. Good evening, Bathurst." And it was Carrington Park, you know, where they had the
1: thing
0: up there. It was fabulous, mate. It was a great night, and he just played. He played all his old stuff too. It was nearly 2.5-3 hours of just classic Elton. It was wonderful.
1: Well, there you go. You have shocked me that you saw Elton John in Bathurst. So that's fantastic. All right. Now, your favourite holiday destination?
0: Oh, boy. See, nothing that jumps out. I've been really lucky going to different places. I reckon there's a little spot. Yeah, there's a spot an hour south of me called Sandon River near Wooloy Mini Water on the east coast. If you go inland from, it's on the coast from, yeah, you know, Broome's head around that spot. It's a little place called Sandon River, and I don't want to give it away too much more information because it's a great little sanctuary, and it's a national park now. And there's a couple of houses that were built there. It was a fishing village prior to becoming a national park. So I'm just fortunate enough. I've got a couple of mates who've got houses down there that we go down and stay at. So it's a great spot.
1: So you want listeners to look it up but not go there?
0: Well, look it up but don't go there.
1: Yeah. All right, a few quick ones to finish with, Paul Serin, and your take on clowns, great fun or terrifying?
0: Clowns?
1: Yeah.
0: Oh, great fun. They're good fun.
1: Summer.
0: We all love a clown.
1: Summer or winter?
0: Oh, summer. Summer for sure.
1: Chocolate or vanilla?
0: Chocolate.
1: Sweet or savoury?
0: Oh, I'm a savoury sort of guy. Savoury.
1: Okay. Peanut butter, crunchy or smooth?
0: Smooth.
1: And finally, Ciro. Now, I've got a lot of faith in you to get this right. Tomato sauce, cupboard or fridge?
0: Oh, pantry. In the pantry, cupboard for sure.
1: No! You're a dud. You're a dud. Everything I've ever known about you, playing career, bloke, volunteer, all gone out the window. Paul Serin, great fun getting to know you, mate. Look forward to catching up again soon.
0: Lovely talking to you, Andrew. Good on you.

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4: It's early 1972 and Hereford United are on the brink of one of the greatest giant killings in FA Cup history.
5: Hereford have done it! Well, what a cut tie. What can you say? Those little boys tell the story so much better.
4: Hundreds of teenage boys with long hair and parka jackets rush onto the muddy pitch for the third time.
6: All hell was let loose. Literally, all the little boys, they'd all been sitting on the ground behind Meadow End. They all jumped up. They didn't even have to climb over a fence because they were already on the pitch, as it were. They all raced on.
7: Everybody was so happy, jumping in the air, and there was a lot of shouting. I can remember that. They were so excited, you know, and we'd all got muddy feet as well because the pitch was in such a condition, terrible condition. And it was no use trying to stop anybody. We'd done a giant killing act, which is never going to be surpassed.
4: For a club like Hereford United, a knockout competition like the FA Cup means everything. In 1972, Hereford were mainly part-timers, fitting in their football around their day jobs. But they managed to fight their way to the third round. That meant fans like policeman Grenville Smith would see their team play the best professionals in the country.
7: We're only a very, very small club, a minnow, in fact. We would get probably around about, for a local derby, say Worcester or something like that, we may get about 5,000 or 6,000. But we were a good side. We were knocking on the door of getting in the Football League. When we pulled out Newcastle, I was sort of ecstatic about it. I thought, well, we'll certainly give a good account of ourselves. Most of the policemen were football supporters, so there was a lot of excitement in the police station.
4: When match day came, Grenville Smith was on crowd duty for the biggest game ever played in Hereford.
7: It was a very cold day, very bleak, but all around the ground we had people setting flags and banners and things like this, all things up for the cup, which we'd never get before. We've never had that in the past, you know. And there was a lot of excitement around the ground. People were down there very early waiting to go in. It was full to the rafters, you know, and there's a set of trees all at the back of the stand and people were up in the trees, hanging from the trees. There was some on the pylons or the floodlights. They'd put bales of straw around the inside in front of the stands and people were sat on bales of straw. They were everywhere.
4: For the Hereford players, it was a chance for one moment of glory. They'd already played Newcastle away and managed to get a thrilling draw. But ahead of the replay, the dressing room was on edge. Winger Ricky George was then 25 and a part-time salesman.
6: It would be ridiculous to say we weren't nervous because I remember the dressing room before the game.
8: Have been covered in haze. Now, I arrived in the region on Monday. It was Wednesday when I first started to notice the orangey sky. There was a fire smell in the air as well. Word was travelling quickly that it was due to the wildfires from Canada. There's been a heavy feel to the air as well when you're just walking around. And I noticed in particular on Thursday when I was in Manhattan that many people were wearing masks. It's still hot as well, around 29, 30 degrees today. In fairness, I do see some blue skies just breaking through here over the skyline, but as you say, I mean, it is still a concern, Nisha.
9: Is it affecting things, Delith? And do we know whether the final itself will be affected?
8: Well, the Spain squad landed in New Jersey on Wednesday. That was the day after their semi-final win over France in Texas. Now, they spent Thursday training outdoors, seemingly unaffected by the air quality. They haven't said anything about the conditions. Argentina are expected to train in New Jersey for the first time this afternoon.

0: But the smoke-filled sky has already affected some footballers. On Wednesday evening, Gotham FC were playing Washington Spirit in the NWSL in the New York borough of Queens. That was despite the orange haze there. Players had to take two breaks each half. Spirit's Trinity Rodman then described the air quality as rough. She actually said the match shouldn't have been played. The MLS has resumed on Thursday. They had to postpone the match between Chicago Fire and Vancouver Whitecaps. That was due to the poor air quality in the Chicago area. But at the moment, Nishat, there's no suggestion that Sunday's World Cup final at the New York, New Jersey Stadium will be affected.
1: Well, as for the football itself, much talk will now turn to the legacy of the World Cup. You just mentioned there the MLS is back after its break for the World Cup.
0: Yes, that's right. I mean, I attended a Major League Soccer launch event at its headquarters in Pennsylvania, Penn, on West 34th Street in Manhattan on Thursday. Now, their base is right above Madison Square Garden, which, of course, just a few weeks ago had the Knicks celebrating a first NBA championship title win in more than 50 years. And, of course, it's where Taylor Swift and Travis Kelce were married just a fortnight ago. But the world's media were there yesterday. Proof, I think, that the MLS brand is huge. The league now is in its 31st season. And I went to find out what the legacy of the World Cup will be for the league. I spoke to USA captain and Charlotte FC defender Tim Ream, who first of all told me he's looking forward to Sunday's final between Spain and Argentina, and in particular says he's been impressed with Spain's performances.
2: Incredible performance, so impressive, only conceding one goal the entire tournament. You know, I think they're such a dangerous team, but the danger comes from all over the field. And you know, they're such an impressive team. And, you know, I think obviously they've beaten one of the heavy favorites in the semifinals, so they should be feeling very confident going into the final. And listen, I think as neutrals, but as people who love this game, who play this game, who watch this game, I think it's going to be an incredible final and one I think we all should enjoy, because you have one young player breaking onto the scene and one, you know, older player trying to cement his place in the world game.
0: Tim, what do you hope the legacy of this World Cup will be? You've played the majority of your career in the Premier League. Do you think the MLS could one day become bigger than the Premier League?
2: I think it has the potential. Obviously, we continue to talk about the growth. We, you know, there's so many things that can still be done to help the game grow, and you know, young players' development, the league continuing to you know, push its way into the upper echelons of sport in this country. But yeah, without a doubt, I think you look at the potential of the country and you know, where we could take the sport. And listen, I'm not sitting here saying, oh, it'll happen in 10 years, it'll happen in, you know, 20 years, but it has the potential to get there.
0: As more helicopters circle over.

0: ahead. The current USA captain, Tim Ream, there, who I spoke to. And I managed to also grab a word with a former USA captain, Michael Bradley, who is now the head coach of New York Red Bulls. Now, his side drew 2-2 with Lionel Messi's Inter Miami earlier on in the season, in the MLS season. And I asked Bradley, how do you prepare to stop Messi?
1: You're trying to do everything possible to make the game as hard as possible on him. You understand that he's gonna, over the course of 90 minutes, have moments where he can make certain plays. You're trying to make sure that you take away his direct path to goal. You're trying to make sure that the second and the third players are always ready. You're trying to make sure that you have a real sense of when he gets the ball and dribbles inside on his left foot, what types of passes he likes to play, where some of those passes are going. And you have to make sure that when he does play the ball and then start to run into the box, that you've got guys who are ready to track him and run with him, because his timing to get into the box and score goals arriving a little bit late is incredible. So there's a lot there. Spain have had a really good World Cup, and their coach is at the highest level, so I'm sure they'll have a really good idea about how they're going to go about it.
0: And finally, Michael, Lionel Messi, of course, arrived at the MLS already a World Cup winner. He's been here 3 years. But what would it do for American football? What would it do for the MLS if Messi were to win another World Cup, but on American soil?
1: It would be confirmation of the quality of our league. You have a World Cup winning captain, potentially golden ball, golden boot. We'll see how it all plays out. But you'd have a player who is lifting the World Cup, who plays week in and week out in our league. And I think that says it all.
0: Yeah, as you can imagine, Nishat, as well, the MLS relaunch was a well-attended event. Journalists, as I say, from all over the world. And I managed to take an opportunity to ask the commissioner of the MLS, Don Garber, what would it do for the league if Messi were to win another World Cup? Now, Messi, of course, came to the league in 2023 already as a World Cup winner. But would it take on greater significance if the MLS's star player were to win a second World Cup title on American soil?
2: Well, I think the fact that he's played the games he's playing, is one of the leading scorers, not the leading scorer in the World Cup, and is playing in the final, you know, we've won, right? And whether he wins the final or not, you know, I'm looking at more as a fan, and how what an incredible achievement it would be for Argentina to win Copa and to win two World Cups. I'm not quite sure any national team has done anything like that. So as a friend and as a fan, as somebody who's so grateful to him, for him and

0: presented with them. Well, 30 rings will be made available to the world champions. A further 1,996 rings will go on sale to fans. Each ring will include an engraving of the Mini World Cup and on the band itself. And President Trump, who we already know will be attending this first game of the tournament at the final, will present the trophy to the champions.
1: Well, there you go. Always great speaking to you, Delith. That's Delith Lloyd in Jersey City. And if you want to get closer to the World Cup, listen to the BBC World Service's sports podcast, More Than the Score. On the latest episode, Lee James tells the story of the New York Cosmos, who were the original Galacticos, the ultimate glamour club, and their return to professional soccer. The former Manchester United and Italy international Giuseppe Rossi is the Cosmos head of soccer, and he's told Lee what the World Cup can do for soccer in the US.
2: In Europe, football is life. Here, at times, it could be a hobby. We have a lot of talent. It's about how do we nurture that? How do we grow that talent? And you need the right people in the right place to do so. They need mentors. They need the right people. And I think here at the Cosmos, that's what we have. That's what we're trying to build. We hope to be the blueprint.
1: And you can search for More Than the Score wherever you find your BBC podcasts. Now to Royal Birkdale in the northwest of England, where it's been a record-breaking second day at the Open Golf Championship. Let's cross live to the course and join the BBC's Shojo Saka. Shojo, you've had quite a day. Not just one, but two players have written themselves into men's major golf history at Royal Birkdale.
3: Yeah, they have, Nishat. I mean, play is still ongoing, but the fireworks came earlier on in the day when we saw two rounds of 62. Just to give you an idea of just how rare that is, in all of men's golf, the history of men's golf, major championships have only seen 5 62s ever posted. No one's ever posted a 61. We had two in the space of 15 minutes today. Lucas Herbert of Australia came in with a 62. 15 minutes later, Sam Burns of America, also a 62. In fact, Herbert had an opportunity to post a 61. He missed a three-footer on the last green, would you believe? It's a really difficult hole. Herbert knew exactly what was on the line. As a child, his father had got him up to watch the Masters in 2009 when an American called Chad Campbell had the opportunity to post a 62. He knew, but he missed that. He was disappointed. But there you go. Sam Burns and Lucas Herbert, both 62s today. Just the state of the leaderboard. It is Herbert who leads the Open Championship at 8 under par. He's got a 2-shot lead over Jackson Suba and Cameron Young, the two Americans who are at 6 under. Sam Burns on 5 under, as is Bryson DeChambeau and Ryan Gerard, the three Americans.
1: Okay, Shojo, great stuff. Thank you. Shojo Saka reporting live from Royal Birkdale. Now to athletics, and London stages the 11th meeting in this season's Diamond League series on Saturday with live commentary here on the BBC World Service in Sports World. Here is Adi Adedoyin.
4: Yes, welcome to the British capital for what is the biggest one-day athletics meet. Some 60,000 fans will be shoehorned into the Olympic Stadium. Alongside me is commentator Ed Harry. Let's talk about the two events that are going to headline this meet, starting with a world record attempt in the mile.
5: Josh Kerr making this world record attempt, Addy. The world champion over 1,500 metres in 2023. He has made this season all about this. He announced back in March he was going to be doing it. And let's just remind you what the world record is. Set by Hisham El Garouj, the great Hisham El Garouj. And he set it in July of 1999, racing at Rome's Stadio Olimpico. 3:43.13 is the target. It's a seldom run distance. We have it at the Prefontaine Classic in Eugene. We always have it at this meet, which has had many iterations over the years, going all the way back to the days of it being hosted in South London at Crystal Palace. Josh Kerr is currently the 6th quickest man in history. He did that at the Prefontaine Classic in Eugene, Oregon, in May of 2024. He's got to get down pretty much a couple of seconds if he's going to do this, but I think he's absolutely laser-focused.
4: Well, when I caught up with Josh Kerr, he was in very relaxed mood ahead of this attempt to make history.
6: It's the record that I've always wanted to go after. It's, you know, it's iconic, it's hard, it's like... It takes a full team of people to go after something like this, and it took me the last 3 to 4 years to put that team together, and we're here. And you know, then it was just I can turn up to the track every day and put my work in and make sure it's focused in the right way. So yeah, I've been thinking about it for, you know, this specific one probably for 3 or 4 years.
4: Yeah. Yeah, you say it's iconic, and if you think about some of the great British athletes we've had, Sir Roger Bannister, 1954 is when he broke the 4-minute mile. Then you've had Steve Ovett, Steve Cram, Seb Kerr, the all-time great.

0: How important is it for you to potentially put yourself in the same list historically as some of these greats?
1: I think if we want to be remembered as one of the best eras of middle distance running in the UK, which we can be, then we need to break records. It's just part of that process. They did it incredibly well, over 800, over 1500, over the mile. It's our time to show up to those records. They're a little bit faster now than they were then. But, you know, that's the part of the sport that we all love. You know, I've got some good medals behind me, but to solidify myself as the best middle distance runner in British history, I need to start running these records.
0: Yeah. So Roger Bannister is the one that everybody thinks about when they think about the mile. How much did, when you look back, what he did inspire you?
1: I mean, it's just incredible. Like, for him to be able to go through a barrier that no one thought was possible, I think is the way that I view this. I view it as a pursuit of something that no one's ever done before. It doesn't quite have the iconic 4-minute barrier. It has a 3:43 barrier, but for me, that's enough. And just to take incredible inspiration from that. And to be honest, it's like the one person I think about. I mean, the most iconic, I think, middle distance runner that we've ever had and will ever have. But to be able to use him as an inspiration for this pursuit is an honor.
0: You went very early with this in terms of making it known that you want to go for this. Yeah. Doesn't that bring a bit of pressure?
1: Of course it does. Yeah, that's why I wanted to do it. No one else in my team thought it was a good idea, but, you know, we're lucky enough to have good weather and a great camp behind us. So now they're feeling a little bit more relaxed, which is good, because announcing it to you guys right now wouldn't be quite as fun. So it's kept me on the straight and narrow for the last 6 months. It's kept a motivational goal for me. And it's allowed me to have one of the best camps I've ever had in my life and had the most fun I've ever had in my life as well.
0: Josh Kerr there. And Ed, a couple of weeks ago, we'd have been talking about a potential world record attempt in the 800 metres. Keely Hodgkinson started the season in great form, but it's been a difficult few weeks for her.
2: The last time we were doing live commentary of the Diamond League on Sports World, it was Stockholm, and we saw Keely Hodgkinson go toe-to-toe with Audrey Vero, and Vero racing an incredible time, the fastest time since the 1980s, to go third all-time on the events list. Keely Hodgkinson are not too far behind, playing a full part in that race, and she had suggested, or certainly things she had said had been interpreted, around that time that she would come to London and maybe attempt to break Jarmila Kratochvíleva's world record. We're talking about the oldest track world record for women on the books. But then I think real life starts to intervene. Sadly, she pulled out of the 400 metres final at the British Champs. They were out, they were about to go to their blocks, and she felt a twinge, and she thought, I don't want to risk anything. And then immediately before the Prefontaine Classic in Eugene, she fell on some wire mesh. It's meant to be there as an anti-slip precaution, but it was a little bit pulled up at one side, and she lacerated both of her knees. And she raced anyway with heavy strapping. And of course, it wasn't a performance that she would have wanted, but huge extenuating circumstances. So we get to this point, still got the Europeans to come, but Addy, I don't think that world record that may have been on the table in the women's 800 meters, that will be for another day.
0: Well, Hodgkinson told me that it has been a difficult few weeks, but she's in a much better place now.
3: But the most frustrating thing about that is it's one of those things that is just uncontrollable. It's not like I tore something or I did something like that. I literally fell over, and that is it. There's nothing I can do about that other than just deal with the mess that it left.
0: And that's the gash on your knee?
3: Yeah. They just absolutely took chunks out my knee, and the swelling. I mean, you need your knees to bend them, to run, to walk, to sit down, to stand up. So that was a bit of a challenge. But I was actually, on reflection with the race in Prefontaine, I actually think it was quite impressive to do it with the week that I'd had. I think I was quite drained by the time the start line came round, and that could maybe save for the performance. But you know what? Who really cares? It's done now. We move on. Next one.
0: How do you deal with all the noise and blocking it all out? Because you talk about running fast. At some point earlier in the season, they were talking about world records and things like that. It's often an awful lot of pressure for you to have to deal with, because obviously you know what you're capable of and what you want to achieve. How do you deal with all that noise?
3: It can be difficult. I think this is probably the most I've felt it this season, definitely with the pressure and stuff. I think, you know, you might say one thing in passing and all of a sudden it becomes this big, massive thing, and it's just dealing with that. But like I say, I think it's just keeping yourself grounded, good people around you. I know what I'm capable of, believing in that, trusting in that, and just seeing how life plays out. It just shows you that nothing is, like, you can't plan everything and you can't have control in everything. And I think it's just trusting in that, not having control.
0: Keely Hodgkinson there. Ed, what are the other highlights to look out for?
2: A fantastic women's 200 metres, just like in Monaco a couple of weeks ago. Two Olympic champions, Gabby Thomas of the USA, who is the Olympic champion for this distance, and then Julian Alfred, the Olympic 100 metres champion, who got the silver medal in this event at Paris 2024. They went head-to-head in Monaco. And in beating Thomas that night, Julian Alfred took a fifth of a

0: second off her personal best to become the third quickest woman in history. Amy Hunt of Great Britain's in there too, the world silver medalist from last year. A stunning field. But just look around the field as well. Mondo Duplantis is here. And then Carsten Warholm's here in the 400 hurdles. He's got a Europeans to get ready for the Norwegian. And this is where it all started for him. London 2017, he won the first of his global titles. So a special track for him. And yeah, I think stars everywhere you look, as you say, it is the biggest one-day athletics meet in the world.
1: 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The show will be live from the Olympic Stadium.
2: We look forward to that. Adi Adedoyin and Ed Harry reporting. Sports will start at 13 GMT on Saturday, so do join us for that here on the BBC World Service. Our top story again, the sad news that West Indies cricketer Sir Gary Sobers has died at the age of 89. Good evening.
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0: is denied. Police said no offence was detected after reviewing CCTV, but Mrs Deeming refused to apologise, prompting last night's internal manoeuvre against her. The vote had been delayed by 2 weeks when Mrs Deeming sought an injunction in the Supreme Court. She withdrew the case this week. She remains a member of the Parliamentary Liberal Party for now.
1: Police say two children were allegedly abducted during a violent home invasion in the New South Wales Hunter region. Here's Frances Dew.
2: Officers were called to a house on Richmond Street in Muswellbrook about 1:15 in the morning on June 6. Police were told four men had forced their way into the home. A male occupant was allegedly punched and kicked and hit over the head with a bottle. He was taken to hospital with a suspected facial fracture and concussion. Police say two children aged 7 and 4 were allegedly taken during the incident. They were later found during a short distance from the home. Three men aged 23 to 33 have now been charged over the incident, have been refused bail and are expected to appear in court Saturday.
1: A 44-year-old man is expected to face court today after a standoff with police at Footscray, Melbourne's Inner West, that forced a local school into precautionary lockdown. Police say a man stood on the balcony of an abandoned building in Barclay Street Friday afternoon, armed with weapons and shouting at members of the public. Officers attempted to negotiate with the man, who allegedly became aggressive, and fired ball bearings towards police, causing damage to windows, but no physical injuries. After negotiations failed, police tasered the man and arrested him. Police located edged weapons, a slingshot, and imitation firearms at the scene. The man's been charged with 14 offences and has been remanded to appear at Melbourne Magistrates Court today. You're up to date with the latest from ABC News. For more news at any time, head to our website at abc.net.au/news.
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6: Fierce. Girl power. This is the story of the girl who was unstoppable, Louise Sauvage, bred by champion surfer Stephanie Gilmore.
7: Warning one. Don't ever ask Louise Sauvage what's wrong with her. Warning two. Believe Louise Sauvage when she says that something is wrong. Warning three. Don't ever tell Louise Sauvage she can't do something. Now, let's roll. What's wrong with her? The nosy lady gawked at the girl with the strange metal things on her legs. Calipers, they were called. They were supposed to help her walk. The girl crossed her arms and frowned at her mum. What does she mean, what's wrong with me? There's nothing wrong with me. Her mum grinned proudly and patted her on the head. That's right, Louise, she said. There's nothing wrong with you. You're a champion. Suitably embarrassed, the nosy woman slunk away. Louise Sauvage didn't like the word wrong. Sure, there was something about her that wasn't quite the same. Those metal things on her legs, for instance. But that was just the way it was. Tell me again why I need these things, mum. Louise couldn't remember. It happened when she was a baby, after all. But she was born with a condition called myelodysplasia. Try saying that five times super fast. It meant she wouldn't be able to use the lower half of her body like most people did. Her mum recalled the terrifying moment when she saw her baby for the first time. One leg was trapped underneath your body, she said, and the other was over the top, right up to your shoulder. Ouch. Louise was glad she couldn't remember that part. There was no explanation for her condition. She was just the way she was, just because. That didn't stop people from trying to fix her. Before her 8th birthday party, Louise had already had 22 operations. They operated on her hips, her feet, and her spine. She knew every inch of the hospital walls, but could hardly remember the inside of her classroom. Getting around became complicated. She tried laying belly down on the skateboard.

pushing herself along with her hands, kind of like a clumsy turtle. Some doctors had a theory that it was best to at least try walking, so she clomped along with plasters up her legs, iron splints and crutches. But all of the contraptions were more of a hassle than a help. She walked at the pace of a snail, all straight-legged, with a stiff back and chest. Enough is enough, Louise thought to herself. She fronted her doctor, demanding that he let her try a wheelchair. Whee! It was love at first wheelie. Finally, she could keep up with the other kids. Louise was on a roll, and that's where she'd stay. Her wheels gave her speed on land, but she was also a bit of a fish. Her mum had put her in swimming lessons as a toddler, for just for a bit of exercise. But before long, Louise was flying across the pool like a motorboat. She was sports mad, a natural. Everyone told her that she could go pro. Australia did tend to be the home of super swimmers. Then, Louise's body stopped cooperating. Her spine was curving and she needed two operations to straighten it. She pulled on the familiar butler's hospital gown and daggy white shower cap, surgery fashion on point. She took a deep breath and blacked out. The surgeons placed a metal rod in her back with 8 screws. The second operation was supposed to be easier. Another rod with a hook on the end. As soon as she woke, Louise knew something was wrong. And she rarely used the word wrong. It hurts, she said. The medical staff wouldn't believe her, but an x-ray showed the hook had come loose. Louise was right. Something had gone wrong. She spent 4 months bedridden. 4 months flat. The nurses would flip her like a pancake every few hours. Worst of all, she couldn't play any sport for 2 years. 2 whole years. That was real agony. When she made it back to the pool, her body had changed too much. Her fishiness was gone. But Louise wasn't the type of person to get upset. She still had her superhero upper body strength. She just had to figure out what to do with it. If she couldn't be the best at swimming, she'd be the very best on land. Louise started racing wheelchairs. She loved the feel of it. With every gust propelled by her turbo arms, she knew she'd made the right choice. She pushed and pushed some more. She got stronger and faster. She was as fast as an African black mamba, as fast as a roadrunner, the actual real-life bird, not the cartoon, as fast as the best human sprinters with legs that worked. Louise Sauvage, Australia! It was no surprise to be chosen to represent her country at the World Championships for the Disabled. That was when she saw her, Connie Hansen, the greatest wheelchair athlete in the world. If I can beat Connie, I can do anything, Louise thought. Connie and Louise were pitted against each other in the 800 metres. With her head down and her arms pumping like pistons, Louise set her sights on the finish. As the line drew near and she propelled forward with the force of a jet, she realised that she was alone. Connie was behind her, eating her dust. From that point on, everyone feared Louise. She was unbeatable and a medal magnet, winning gold in countless world titles and then the pinnacle for wheelchair races, the Paralympics. Still, there was one competition she hadn't won, the Olympics, with no para in front. An 800-metre wheelchair race would be held at the Sydney Olympics as a special demonstration event. But not everyone was happy about it. Debate raged in the media. You can't win an Olympic medal if you have a disability. That's what the Paralympics are for. Was wheelchair racing a real sport?

0: Should people who have nothing wrong with them be able to participate? The questions made Louise's blood boil. The fact some people thought she couldn't win an ordinary Olympic medal, that she didn't deserve one, that she had something wrong with her. Louise's hunger to prove the haters wrong was ferocious. The Olympics was the world's stage, her chance to show everyone how fast she could be, her moment. The roar of the crowd was out of control when Louise rolled into the stadium. She buckled her helmet, whispering her tried and true pep talk. "You're here now. There's nothing more you can do to get yourself ready. You've done the work. You deserve to win the race. This is your race." Louise bent forward, nose level with her front wheel. Her chair felt like a part of her body, a powerful extension of herself. The gun blasted and she shot across the starting line, her hands moving like lightning. Louise was in lane one. Not a good draw, but she gritted her teeth until they almost cracked. She couldn't let the others block her way and box her in. Her head bobbed up and down with every monstrous surge. Her enormous guns flexed and pumped and pushed with more force than ever before. A quick glance backwards revealed she was out of reach. It was as if she was protected by a force field, radiating danger. No one could get close. Suddenly, two racers sped up, trying to isolate Louise on the inside. It didn't work. On the home straight, Louise was soaring. She could have sworn she was actually airborne. More than 100,000 people rose to their feet in the grandstands. They were the wind beneath her wheels. As Louise rolled closer and closer to the end, their roar grew louder and louder. She summoned up every last shred of energy, refusing to pull back even the slightest pinch. With a final fierce grunt, Louise crossed the line, a chair length ahead of the second place getter. Her arms dropped, heavy with exhaustion. The result blared over the loudspeaker. "First place, Louise Sauvage, Australia." She found the strength to raise her arms in victory. But it wasn't just for her. It was for all of the racers. Anyone who had ever been told there was something wrong with them. Louise and her rivals held hands and wheeled around the stadium together, absorbing all the colours and sounds. It was only when she rolled towards the podium for the medal ceremony that she was sprung back to reality. "I'd like to remind you that this is a demonstration event," said the Olympic Committee spokesman. Her medal was about half the size of those given to the other Olympic athletes, the able-bodied ones, the ones who didn't have anything wrong with them. And then the crowd roared again. As Louise scanned the thousands of faces and saw the pride in their eyes, she realised that she was a real Olympian in the minds of the people who mattered the most. There was nothing wrong with Louise Sauvage. She was just the way she was, just because. She was a champion, and she had just won gold at the Olympic Games. How awesome was that? Thanks so much for listening to the story about the incredibly fierce Louise Sauvage. I'm Stephanie Gilmore, and I'm 6 times world surfing champion. If you liked this episode, make sure you tell your fierce friends about it. Be sure to subscribe to the podcast so you don't miss out on any other great stories like this one.
1: "Catherine, wake up," her mum yelled. "You have to train." She opened one eye and looked at the homemade poster on her wall. "I am the world's greatest athlete." She rolled over and groaned. "Think of Anne-Marie," her mum said. "You've got 2 good arms and 2 good legs. Use them." Anne-Marie was Catherine's older sister. She had cerebral palsy, which meant she couldn't walk or talk. Catherine threw back the covers and never complained about training again. Kathy Freeman, Australia. She

0: as the gun burst, everyone was on her side. Their enthusiasm was carrying her across the finish line as she carried their hopes on her shoulders.
1: The moment that Cathy Freeman has worked towards, that moment when she will stand on the highest position of the Olympic victory dais.
0: She did it! Catherine Astrid Salome Freeman had won an Olympic gold medal. Aboriginal and Australian flags waved throughout the crowd. She draped the flags together and waved them in the air. She smiled as she thought of Anne-Marie and giggled to herself as her words rang true.
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4: Roll the credits. Fierce Girls is produced by a bunch of super fierce women. Its executive producers are Justine Kelly and Monique Bowley. It's produced by Laura McAuliffe and Rebecca Armstrong. The stories are written by the uber-talented Samantha Turnbull. Judy Rapley is the amazing audio engineer who puts in the cool sound effects like this one. Kelly Reardon is the boss who lets us make fierce podcasts like this one. Fierce Girls is a production of the ABC Audio Studios.

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4: Hello and welcome to this episode. I'm Manny Jasmi. The 19th of August 2025 is a date that the Brazilian goalkeeper Fabio will never forget. According to his club Fluminense, that was when he broke Peter Shilton's world record for the most professional appearances by a footballer, reaching his 1,391st at the age of 44, just a few weeks shy of his 45th birthday. He did it playing for Fluminense in a 2-0 win over Club America de Cali from Colombia in the Copa Sudamericana, that's South America's second tier club competition. Now, here are some mind-blowing stats about Fabio. 16 of his Fluminense teammates were born after his professional debut. His only taste of international football came last century when he was in goal as Brazil won the Under-17s World Cup in 1997 and reached the quarterfinals of the Under-20s tournament 2 years later. On both occasions, Ronaldinho was one of his teammates. And he's only ever played for five clubs, spending most of his time at Cruzeiro, where he played in 976 games in 16 years. One of his teammates there was defender Fabiano, who's now at Aris FC in Greece. What does he make of Fabio's remarkable record?
5: I believe that he deserved to achieve this record. I watched Libertadores. I watched some games of the Championship of Brazil because I played there also during 8 years. When you show him with this age, the great performance of him, you say, is because of what he's doing, what he helped his team, and because of this, he's still playing at a high level. We know that every player can have one day good, one day bad, but the most important, and I believe the one of the biggest point of his career was that he had was a really, really regular in his teams that he passed.
4: When you played with him for a year or so at Cruzeiro, what was he like as a goalkeeper and as a person?
5: What I liked it was he was a really safe goalkeeper. He have a really amazing stops, you know, in the goal. He have defended so many difficult balls. He passed this to the players, like that he's a goalkeeper will transmit confidence. And the other point is that he tried to help also the teammate, that everyone understand how important is when you are wearing one T-shirt and the responsibility that we have. And he tried to transmit this for all the players. And doesn't matter how old you are, if you have more experience or if you are younger, he have a really good personality in this case.
4: What do you think is the secret of his success and of his longevity? How has he been able to play for so long?
5: The only answer that I can give and to understand that one player have so longer career, so many years playing and high performance, and every club that he passed, he have respect, his capital, is that it's a player that cares so much every day to make his best, to improve, to be better in the trainings, to be better in the games, care himself, to don't have injuries, to give his best for his teammate. But for him is most important what he can do for the team, for the club, because he wants to let his name in the history of the teams that he's playing.
4: You're 33, and normally when a footballer gets to 33, people think, well, he's got maybe two or three more years before he has to retire. And I know that Fabio's a goalkeeper and they play for longer, but, you know, in his 40s now, in his mid-40s now, is that an inspiration to you to keep going?
5: For sure it's a big inspiration to see one player with this age and still have this amazing performance. This make you inspiration to continue and to also care and play the longest most possible. And in the football, everyone know it, that doesn't matter with what age you are, you have to have a good performance for your club, for your teammates, and then for sure also if players that when you don't have injuries, that also is one case in the football, and you can make your career more longer. For sure is a big inspiration, and not only for players that have 33, but maybe it's a good also one good inspiration for the youngers to see that what he did in his career to achieve to this age and to be great and to be good and to be playing still in one high level.
4: Fabinho, thank you very much for spending time with us, and I hope that your career continues for many years to come.
5: Thank you so much. Also, thank you for the time to share a little bit of the time that I played with him. And I wish you also the best and a good job.
4: That's the former Cruzeiro defender Fabiano speaking about his former teammate Fabio. Fabio played most of his games for Cruzeiro, but second in the list are Fluminense, just the 235 games for them, of which 92 have been clean sheets. Someone who was at Fabio's record-breaking appearance is Fluminense fan Bruno Stefano. So what was the occasion like?
6: For us, we still have the South American Cup. It would be a new title for us. And the way things are going this season, we are really hopeful to get this title, okay? Because in the national championship, we are not, we want to win, that's for sure. Then we have Brazil Cup, which is way more difficult than Sudamericana. So we are betting almost it all in Sudamericana, okay? So I think everybody was excited more for the team and the competition rather than about Fabio, okay? But at the same time, what I saw was many people wearing like goalkeeper jerseys, like a tribute to him somehow, you know. Me, myself, for example, I have my lucky jersey, you know, which is not the goalkeeper one, but I was wearing my goalkeeper jersey as a tribute to Fabio, a friend of mine as well. And I saw many people wearing jerseys from Fabio, you know, to make a compliment to him.
4: So it was quite a hard-nosed approach by the fans. But what about the club? Did they do anything special?
6: Yeah, they did. After the match, the club actually gave him a plate as a trophy, as a gift to him. And also the goalkeepers were wearing a patch in the jersey, you know. It was like his face and then the map of Brazil in the background and then the number of matches he played. And then in the end of the match, the players, after greeting the supporters, they went to the middle of the field and they were all like applauding Fabio that received this gift from the club.
4: Fabio said that he was camped in the desert when Cruzeiro, where he played nearly 1,000 games, let him go after 16 years at the age of 41. And he came to Fluminense. How did you feel about that?
6: Fabio is not like the most athletic guy, you know, so he has like a belly, you know, he doesn't have like muscles, these kind of things. So when you look at him, you say, look, is this a professional guy? Do you think he can still have good performance? And then in my point of view, the answer would be no. And at the same time, we had a goalkeeper that was developed in Fluminense in our youth academy called Marcos Felipe. Now he plays for Bahia. This guy used it to be in the national teams, always like in the youth national team. So Fluminense brought Fabio to take his place, you know. I was a bit sad about that, you know. So in my point of view, it was, why did we bring Fabio? But then in his first match, he already saved the penalty kick, you know. He was known for saving penalty kicks. And Fluminense didn't have a good goalkeeper in the sense for a while. So he was already changing our minds. And what Fluminense was doing is that Fabio used it to play national matches. And then the other guy used it to play state championship matches, you know, so less important ones. But when Fluminense reached the final against Flamengo in the state championship, Fabio took his place, you know, and then he became the number one for the rest of the season. And then he he started making history, you know. So he completely changed my mind, you know. He's for sure one of the club's idols. He has been doing fantastic saves. It's really impressive what he's achieving with his age. And I'm pretty sure that all Fluminense supporters are now happy with him.
4: You don't play for as long as Fabio has without being very good. But how good has he been in terms of the general feeling in Brazil? Because I suppose he must have been playing for all of your football life.
6: Everybody knows and agrees that he is a great goalkeeper. So throughout his career, the discussion always was about him being called up to the national team or not, you know. And the answer is that we also had, and maybe it was unlucky of him, that he had to share, for example, his career with guys like Júlio César, that played for Inter Milan, with Dida, Marcos, that played for Palmeiras his entire career. But he was really good, and he was in our national team in 2002. The problem is that, let's say, he had a bit lower level of many of these goalkeepers. That's why he was not called. But I would say that our general feelings that he's really good. He is for sure one of the best goalkeepers in the National League, for example, you know, even among non-Fluminense supporters.
4: Felipe Melo, his former Fluminense teammate and former Brazil midfielder, mm-hmm. lover of hard tackles, he thinks Fabio should play for the national team, not as a nice thing to do for him, but because he deserves it. What's the view in Brazil? Because, you know, there are some very good goalkeepers who are Brazilian.
6: No, I don't think it's a general view in Brazil. We should be like seeding our future, you know, not only for goalkeepers, but for the rest of the team. So I don't think people think about Fabio in a serious manner, you know. So we have, for example, Ederson, Alisson, other young goalkeepers. Either they are in a better level or they could be the future, you know. So it doesn't make any sense for him to be like in this, let's say, new generation, you know.
4: Mm. Finally, do you think Brazilians are proud that one of them has this world record now?
6: It's a funny question, Manny. I would say no, because maybe that's not a thing, you know. And also, if it was like Flamengo, maybe it could be like a higher reach, you know, people would be more proud, like, or something like this. But at the same time, Brazilian people really love Brazil, you know, and you have been here, you know, that, you know, and we like to emphasize the good things that we do, you know. So maybe not for now. I don't believe that people are like talking about that in the streets here, you know. But the same way we had, for example, Ronaldo as the top scorer in the World Cups, it was more like a Brazil thing rather than a Ronaldo thing, you know. So maybe throughout the time, people will start looking at it as a Brazil thing, you know. So, oh, you know that Brazil also has the guy with the largest number of appearances or whatever. But for now, I wouldn't say it like is a discussion topic here, you know.
4: Fluminense fan Bruno Stefano, who was won over by Fabio, even though he signed for his club at the age of 41. Thanks to him, and especially thanks to Fabiano, who agreed to do the interview again after the first take didn't record. Gulp. It does happen. Thanks very much for listening. Subscribe to our feed if you haven't already, and do join us next time. But for now, from me, Manny Jasmi, it's goodbye.
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4: So we got the win, yeah. Everyone's probably moping around 250, but yeah, it's just another game and looking forward to the year. Far out. How good's rugby?

0: question. Ow! Who are you going to call?
1: Got to go out there and, you know, ruffle some feathers.
0: He ain't afraid to be a pest.
2: I'd probably be known to be a lot more grubby.
0: He ain't afraid to be a pest.
2: Slipping in the towel, which was a true story. I didn't do my calf, but definitely did my groin.
0: He said he hurt his hip in a shower slip. Do you believe him at all? He's got old hips, says he uses them a fair bit. What's he use them for?
2: Maybe it's just old hips, to be honest. I use them a fair bit.
0: He ain't afraid to use hips. Yeah, yeah, yeah, yeah.
3: Diving out of the Queensland, New Zealand Capitan, Cameron Munster.
4: Munster.
0: Munster went astray on a mad Monday. Had a little fall.
4: Munster.
0: But then he came back, got his game on track.
1: Hopefully I'll get the call. So yeah.
0: He ain't afraid to be a pest.
1: Whatever happens on the field stays on the field.
0: He ain't afraid to be a pest.
1: I just like the way we dug deep. How good. Everyone's probably carrying on like a play 600. Alright, how good's rugby? Go Queensland.

0: 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Your home of football.
1: This man played for many clubs in the National Rugby League, a self-described legend of St George Illawarra, but that wasn't the only team he played for. He's a front rower. He was a hard man. He's now a part-time boxer and part-time many, many things, including hangaroutera with the great Luke Lewis. Jeremy Lattimore, how are you, Latsy?
2: Mate, always good to be talking to you, mate.
1: I'm so excited to get to know you. I feel like there are a lot of things I do know about you. I'm not sure how many of those we can put to air, but we'll see. Do you have a nickname we can mention other than Latsy?
2: Mate, so growing up in Port Macquarie, I got the nickname Goose. Would you believe that?
1: I would.
2: Yeah, I was a goose when I was younger. I've obviously grown up a lot, as you know, mate. You know me now, very mature and responsible, but back then I was a bit of a goose.
1: It's funny, when I hear the name Jeremy Lattimore or I see you, it's like, mature. That's exactly what I think. What's your middle name?
2: John.
1: Jeremy John Lattimore, old JJ. All right, well, first job you ever had was what?
2: Mate, I was a shit shoveler. So my old man was a horse trainer, and then he moved away from the racing industry, and I went across the road, and I shoveled horse shit and filled up water buckets.
1: Okay, now remember I told you, this isn't one of your podcasts. You've got to behave yourself. First car you ever owned?
2: Toyota Corona.
1: What? How long do you have that for?
2: 1, 2, 3, 4 years, and then I got an NRL contract, and I updated to a Holden Commodore.
1: How good. When did you, Jeremy Lattimore, fall in love with rugby league?
2: Mate, I started playing when I was 9. Played through to I was under 14. And, mate, you wouldn't believe it. I had a year off rugby league when I was 15 to go bodyboarding. And then after that, that is when I truly fell in love with the game.
1: You went bodyboarding for a year?
2: I went in competition. But, yeah, I sort of outgrew the bodyboard and thought, you know what, this body shape's probably more suited to a contact sport, not riding the barrels of the world.
1: I can imagine you outgrew the budgie smugglers more than the boogie board, but that's another story for another time. When did you realise, was it while you were bodyboarding, that you could actually make a career out of playing rugby league?
2: Yeah, no, I just wasn't that good at bodyboarding, and then I went back to rugby league with a bit of a chip on my shoulder. I sort of lost my way a bit in that year away from league, and I decided I wanted to be, you know, more than what I was, and, you know, I started training really hard and lifting weights and stuff, and, you know, opportunity come knocking a couple of years later, thankfully. Otherwise, who knows what I would have been done if I stayed up in Port Macquarie.
1: So what is the best piece of advice you've ever been given? Doesn't have to be footy, it can be anything.
2: Nah, I've been saying this to my daughter and son lately, and, you know, do not count the days, make the days count. So, you know, I feel like life is precious and life is short, and, you know, if you're just falling through life and, you know, you've got no purpose, I go, you've got to go out and get after the day, and, you know, I always say that, so I've been saying it to them every day this week.
1: Don't count the days, make the days count. That is very deep and meaningful, Jeremy Lattimore.
2: I know, mate. You know, I'm a deep person, mate, once you get to know me.
1: That's right. So now we've covered maturity and deepness. What's an achievement you're most proud of?
2: I'll say my kids. You know, I was a bit selfish and, you know, in my way of life. And, you know, they've come into my world and, you know, I'm just truly deeply motivated to be the best dad I can be. And, you know, trying to influence them in a positive way and showing the way in life, and that's something. Yeah, I'd say my kids on a personal level. You know, obviously this is a sports show, and you know, it took me to 23 years of age to debut in the NRL. So that was you know, truly one of the greatest moments outside of having my kids was making my debut for Parramatta back in 2009.
1: Yeah, I bet. All right, favourite sport for you other than rugby league?
2: Oh man. Horse races.
1: I thought you were going to go boxing.
2: Yeah, no, sorry, actually, yeah, I do. You know what, actually, that's a lie. I actually completely forgot about the boxing.
1: That means to me you shouldn't do it anymore.
2: No. Every night in bed I watch YouTube boxing. So, yeah, I love the sport and, you know, obviously very different to what I did for a long time, an individual sport. And,

0: As I found out when I got put on my buddy up in Brisbane in January, you know, if you make a mistake, you do get made to pay for it. Whereas in rugby league, you know, I had Louis to make my tackles when I missed them.
1: Oh, doesn't he mention that every now and then? So what I then is a bucket list sporting event that you like to attend?
0: Oh, I'd love to do the Super Bowl. That is actually in my bucket list. I'd love to do the Super Bowl. I'd love to go to a big race meet in America as well. Watch a Vegas fight. There's a few on there.
1: Yeah, okay. You're going to be a busy, busy boy. Your favourite TV show as a kid, what was it?
0: Home and Away.
1: No way.
0: Yeah.
1: This is Josh Papali'i answered the same way, although he still loves it just as much today, do you?
0: No, I haven't watched it for a long time, mate. There's a thing called streaming on your at your fingertips, so you can get on Netflix or YouTube and find whatever you want now.
1: Including Home and Away replays.
0: No, I've not watched it since I left Port Macquarie.
1: Who is your favourite character?
0: Stumped. Mate, maybe old Alf. I love the Alfie.
1: Alf is paying $1.01 for you.
0: Yeah, I love that.
1: All right, what about movies, your favourite movie of all time?
0: Look, I love Vince Vaughn, and I love him in Wedding Crashers and Owen Wilson.
1: Yep.
0: I'm a real comedy guy.
1: You are. What is something people don't know about you? What's a hidden Jeremy Lattimore talent?
0: Most people probably don't even know I did a uni degree. You know, I get the moniker of a front rower, rugby league player, now trying to be a boxer. But, mate, I did a uni degree, believe it or not.
1: It was in business, wasn't it? Or was that later?
0: Yeah, Bachelor of Business, correct.
1: There you go. Can you cook?
0: I can. I've got no choice, mate. I'm single. I'm separated. So, mate, if I don't cook, the kids don't eat.
1: What? Well, thankfully for them, you do. What, do you have a signature dish?
0: Mate, you know what? I love doing a chicken boschiola, mate, but I can cook anything. You know, just give me a menu, I'll get to work.
1: That'll do. How about the next time you provide a menu that we run into you at Jubilee and you can bring us some decent food? That'd be good.
0: Mate, I will bring my favourite radio gang of ABC a feed one day. I'll bring you some boschiola.
1: Oh, I'm excited about going to Jubilee. It's the only thing that can make me excited about going there. So, well done. All right, so then you're holding a dinner party and you're cooking your chicken boschiola. Which three people, alive or dead, are you inviting?
0: Oh, look, because this is a bit of a family radio station, I'll keep it very PG. I will go Michael Jordan. I love Michael Jordan. Put me on the spot. I'd have to get my man Vince Vaughn because he'd provide the laugh. I love Charlie Sheen. I find him hilarious. I used to love his TV shows and
1: he's an
0: interesting cat. Correct. So I'll go Charlie.
1: That would be great fun, actually. Michael Jordan, Vince Vaughn and Charlie Sheen. What, if anything, scares you?
0: Snakes.
1: Where can we find you on a day off? What's your main hobbies?
0: If I don't have my kids, I'll definitely be at the gym or training, doing something. I love flogging myself every day, whether it's weights, cardio, getting in the sauna. I'm known to freaking coffee shops as well, so probably Cabin Coffee with Groover.
1: Yes, with Groover. All right, musically, your favourite band or singer of all time?
0: I'm in love with Ella Langley at the moment. She was in Texas, but mate, I'm just whatever's relevant. Top 50.
1: What's the best concert you've ever been to?
0: I loved Luke Combs and not Joe Dirt. What's his name? He sings by the someone Davis, Jordan Davis.
1: There you go. Okay,
0: country boy.
1: What is your favourite holiday destination?
0: Probably Las Vegas.
1: What about a bucket list holiday destination that you haven't been to?
0: Mate, I'm doing it next year, Coachella, and then Vegas.
1: Oh, really? And Vegas. Yeah, how good. Are you handy? Can you build things?
0: Mate, my ex-wife, she was genuinely shocked how bad I was when we first

0: got together. I couldn't even put a light globe in. I am hopeless.
1: So that hasn't improved?
0: No. I've got to manage a few things on my own. I'm just looking up at the downlights. One of my downlights is out, so I'm going to have to change that, but that'll probably stay like that for months.
1: I think you know that it's called a downlight. That's pretty clever on its own. All right, some quick hits here. What's your take on clowns, Latsy? Great fun or terrifying?
0: Terrifying.
1: Okay, summer or winter?
0: Winter.
1: Chocolate or vanilla?
0: Chocolate.
1: Sweet or savoury?
0: Sweet.
1: Peanut butter, crunchy or smooth?
0: Crunchy.
1: And the final one, Latsy, this will tell us all we need to know about you, your future and your past. Tomato sauce, fridge or cupboard?
0: Fridge.
1: See, you're a winner. We knew you're a winner. Jeremy Lattimore, nice to get to know you. We'll see you at the footy soon.
0: See you, legends. I have the Boschiola warm.
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0: morning, Kerry Worthington with ABC News. Lao authorities have charged the owner of a distillery after a mass methanol poisoning incident in which two young Australian women died. Southeast Asia correspondent Tim Swanston reports.
1: Bianca Jones and Holly Morton Bowles, both 19, died after the incident at the Nana Backpackers Hostel in Vang Vieng in November 2024. Four other tourists died, including two Danish women, after consuming tainted drinks. In a statement, Denmark's Ministry of Foreign Affairs said Lao officials announced at a conference that charges had been filed against a distillery owner. The charges include the sale of food products harmful to health and operating an illegal business. Lao officials had previously told Australian government officials that prosecutors did not believe they had enough evidence to link the tiger alcohol consumed and the deaths of Miss Jones and Miss Morton Bowles.
0: One Nation leader, Pauline Hanson, has refused to answer whether she paid for her luxury Italian holiday at a Conservative conference in London. Europe correspondent Elias Kluwer reports.
2: Pauline Hanson has rubbed shoulders with British Conservatives at a swanky gala dinner which is being held for the Conservative Political Action Conference in London. Senator Hanson is due to speak on a panel on Saturday morning UK time, which will be her final engagement on a two-week visit to Britain, which also included an Italian holiday at a luxury resort in southern Italy, where she was photographed with billionaire mining magnate Jenna Reinhart. When approached by the ABC, the senator refused to answer questions over who paid for the Italian sojourn.
3: Can I just ask, did you pay for your holiday to Italy?
4: I'm going into...
2: Pauline Hanson has also been criticised for meeting with far-right anti-Islam campaigner Tommy Robinson.
0: Attacks near the Strait of Hormuz have killed 10 Indian sailors, prompting grieving families to urge both sides to stop targeting commercial vessels. South Asia correspondent Rachel Clayton has more.
5: In the wake of two more deaths this week, the Indian government announced new measures to track sailors already in the region and issued an advisory notice, warning shipping companies not to hire Indian sailors for voyages through the Strait of Hormuz. But for some workers and their families, the measures have come too late. Dozens of Indian sailors have either been killed or seriously injured in attacks by the United States and Iran as the two sides try to control key shipping lanes. One of India's maritime unions has called the strikes an unacceptable war crime and is demanding compensation from the US and Iran for victims' families.
0: The New South Wales Rural Fire Service is sending teams of logistics and fire management specialists to help battle major wildfires in the United States. Smoke from fires in Canada and northern Minnesota state continue to blanket parts of the country, creating hazardous air quality. The Deputy Commissioner, Ben Millington, says a request was received from US authorities to assist.
6: Australia and New Zealand will be providing incident management personnel to support firefighting operations in the US. That includes planning officers, operations officers, heavy plant supervisors, a number of aviation roles, as well as strike team leaders, which will be supervising firefighters out on the fire ground.
0: The cricket world is mourning the death of one of the greatest all-rounders in history, Sir Garfield Sobers, who's died aged 89. Tim Wharton reports.
7: Born in Bridgetown, Barbados, with an extra finger on each hand, Sir Garfield Sobers hit 26 test centuries while representing the West Indies from 1954 to 1974, and he held the test record after racking up 365 runs for more than 30 years. It took countryman Brian Lara to finally eclipse his mark. Sobers was also the first player to hit six sixes in an over. Apart from his batting, Sir Garfield was also a versatile bowler, dangerous with both wrist spin and fast medium deliveries, and he was an athletic fielder. The West Indies Cricket Federation announced his passing, saying that in the story of cricket, there are great players. There are champions, then there are those rare individuals who redefine the very meaning of greatness. And Sir Garfield was the greatest.
0: In the NRL, the Sydney Roosters have moved into second place after they held off a resilient Melbourne Storm side 14-6 in wet conditions at the Sydney Football Stadium. The Roosters scored 3 tries to 1, including Daniel Tupou's 195th career try in the 74th minute to seal the win. Roosters fill-in fullback Cody Ramsey's told ABC Sport it was a gutsy performance from his side.
8: They kicked early and they didn't really go away. They fought till the end and they got unlucky down there. That was poor from us on that last try. Like, that brings it to 14-12, so it got hairy there. But the boys got it done. I'm glad they got it done. We fought to the end.
0: Cronulla Sutherland secured their third straight win, defeating Newcastle 20-18 at Shark Park. ABC News.
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12: Well, we live in an age of incredible fullbacks in rugby league, and it seems like no matter which era you want to look at, there have always been great fullbacks in Australian footy. I'm not sure there have been too many better or tougher than Gary Jack. He played his whole career with the Balmain Tigers in first grade. Actually, that's not true. He came from Wollongong straight into Western Suburbs, but snapped up by the Tigers at a very early age, where he became a great player for New South Wales in State of Origin and also for Australia in International Rugby League. I've had the pleasure of working with Jimmy Jack way back when as my co-commentator for a year, but probably better known for his footy stuff. He's got a book out called Jumping Jack, Gary Jack, written with the help of Adam Hawes, and it is a very interesting tale. He's on the line. Hello, Jimmy. How are you going?
13: G'day, mate. How are you? It's great to talk to you. It's great. Thank you, Andrew, for that great introduction. That's probably the best you've ever given me in 30 years.
12: Well, I feel like now you've got a book out and you're an author, I've got to suck up a little bit more.
13: Well, yeah, I'm smarter than what I look, put it that way.
12: Well, we can debate that as we go along. You're smart enough to get Peter Volandis to write you forward, though, Jimmy. How did that relationship between you and Peter Volandis come about?
13: That's a very good question, mate. Look, I grew up with Peter. He's from Wollongong, and just by chance, you know, life's funny how it works out. His best mate when he was a young fella was a guy called Ian Millwood, and who's Bobby Millwood's son, and he lived right next door to my pop.
12: Yeah, right.
13: So of a Friday night, I'd always go and see my pop when I was about, you know, from when I was born. And Peter, when he got about 10, he was over there. They'd have like a bit of a trot guide, which is they put their money on for the horses at Harold Park that night. Peter would always be there of a Thursday night. Sorry, Friday night, putting his 20 cents in and putting his tips and talking to my pop. And the beautiful thing of it was that he would turn up and pop would talk about his footy days because he played back here in Wollongong and back with Mount Keir in the 1920s. And Peter's love of rugby league and his love of horse racing actually started from being in my pop's presence. And I would go along and I'd be there too and I'd listen to pop stories as well. And we've been mates ever since. You know, we did play together under 18s.
12: Yeah, right.
13: Yeah, he was a very good player. He's a very good sprinter, actually, Peter. He was maybe a state sprinter but a rugby league player. He was a very good. He's a back rower, so we just sort of not all the time, but we sort of kept in touch, and that's how we first met. You know, it's incredible. And Peter often says that Jimmy Porter was inspiration in his love of horse racing and rugby leagues, and now he's the chairman. It's fantastic.
12: Yeah, no, great story. Now, in terms of your book, I've only had it in my possession for a few days, and it was a confronting start. Chapter one, The Day I Died. And I guess this is something you and I have in common, Jimmy, probably not something we want to be joyful about, apart from the fact that we're still here having this conversation. But take us back to that day. It was January, wasn't it, in 2021?
13: Yeah, well,

0: I went, you know, train. I've done jiu-jitsu for about 20 years at Castle Hill. I just went to training, just warming up with the rest of the guys, and I just collapsed. And little did I know that I'd suffered a cardiac arrest on the training mat. And luckily that I had people around me, that Simon, who'd never done it, Simon Farnsworth, who was a head instructor, he jumped straight on me straight away and started giving me CPR. We called the paramedics, and they turned up about probably 10 minutes later, but he gave me that CPR for 10 minutes, and that's what kept the blood going to my brain. I didn't wake up or anything. I was dead for 10 minutes, but the fact that he did CPR kept the blood going to my brain, and then when paramedics got there, they tried to revive me, but if not for Simon, I wouldn't be. So, you know, that's how it all came about, and I'm very lucky to be here, mate.
1: Did it change your perspective in life in any way when you got through the other side?
0: Yeah, when I got I was a lot more emotional than what I was before.
1: Yes.
0: And I wanted to come home. I wanted to come home to Wollongong once I sort of recovered, got out of hospital. I just felt I didn't want to stay in Sydney. I just wanted to come home. But obviously a lot more emotional too, with just anything. I'd sort of start crying and that sort of stuff, and I recovered, and I don't think I suffered any mental effects from it, or Donna probably wouldn't agree with that, but I got through
1: they were committed well before this.
0: They were committed, they were already there, they were already ingrained. So that was it, and I was just so lucky that when I had my cardiac arrest. And then you find out that 33,000 people in Australia have cardiac arrest, and less than 10% survive. That's the most scaring statistic of all. And I said, really? Only less than 10% survive? I said, wow. Look, and yeah, I did when I wasn't with us. I was in a dark room, and I was looking down at myself, and I had this vision of myself falling over and trying to get up, and I kept falling over and falling over, and I said, I can't stay here. I have to get out of this room. I can't. That's all I kept saying. I have to get out. I have to get out. It's amazing how you, and I was just watching myself with this light, looking at myself. That's all I can remember, Andrew. So, pretty scary days, but we got through.
1: Well, thank goodness for that. Goodness. Now, the book itself, so you cover that first up, and then we hear about your career and your nickname and coach blow-ups, all that sort of thing, and some of the exciting and dramatic times in your playing career. I notice it's 61 chapters. This is like James Pattinson-esque. How did you decide on a format of, it's almost like short and sharp hits.
0: Yeah, they are. Exactly what they are. They're short and sharp hits. Some chapters are a couple of pages or one page. Some chapters are half a dozen pages. You know, it's an easy read. That's the beauty of it. There's lots and lots of, you know, chapters there. Lots and lots of stuff happened in my career. That's not until you sit down and go, I did this, I did this, or that happened there. What about this? What about Balmain, New South Wales, Australia? You go kangaroo tours. You go, oh well, there's a fair bit there. So it's an easy read, and it's back cover to cover footy. So people, if they love their footy, they'll really enjoy reading.
1: Well, one chapter I went straight to. Back on Friday night at the Sydney Football Stadium, I was sitting down having to a shared mate of ours, Stephen Blocker Roach, and I went straight to chapter 4, growing up with Blocker, because you're both from Wollongong, and you start, Steve Roach and I played 162 first grade games together at Balmain between 1982 and 1992. That's the most of any partnership in Tigers history. We also played together in many State of Origin games for New South Wales and Test matches for Australia, all up. We're alongside each other for an incredible 211 games at the top level. Not bad for a couple of boys from Fig Tree and Mount St Thomas. It is extraordinary tale, because you're two very different characters and obviously played two very different positions. And, you know, he's mad as a cut snake, or used to be. What's your favourite Blocker story?
0: We used to go to the toll. When they used to pay 40 cents for a toll, and me and Blocker were like 19 and 20, and no one had didn't have much money back in those days. And if I drove up there, Blocker would pay the toll. So anyway, I was driving up there one day, and I got to the toll, and as I was going down the hill, Blocker started patting himself down. I've gone, oh, this is not good. he hasn't got his wallet. And so I said, what's up, mate? He said, Jimmy, I haven't bought me bloody wallet. I said, mate, you know the story. If I drive, you've got to pay the toll. He goes, oh. I said, what are we going to do? He said, don't worry, Jimmy. If he doesn't let us through,

0: through, I'll bash him. All right, I'll bash him. No worries, mate, it'll be okay. So I get to the toll, and I said to the bloke, sorry, mate, we come every day, we haven't got any money, you know, and it wasn't going too well, the bloke, he really wasn't listening. And I said, well, mate, look, if you don't let us through, this bloke's going to bash you. And Rob Blocker leans over and goes, off you go, mate. You can go straight through.
1: Very good decision by that person, I've got to say. Now, I thought you were going to say you were so worried about having to fork out 40 cents because you address this in the book, your reputation of being one of the tightest people that, ever lived. Do you plead guilty or not guilty?
0: Unfounded. Look, I did win the Big Spender Award at Balmain 11 years in a row. So,
1: but is that like calling a redhead bluey?
0: Well, it was the awards night, and I won it 11 years, 82 to 92. I can't believe I won the Big Spender Award. Diamond Jimmy Jack, the hardest substance known to man, is what they said. I used to hold a $2 coin that tight, and the coin would wince with pain. still had me first dollar. Peter, actually, when I played with Peter Tunks, what he'd do was he said to me before the game we played Origin, he said, Jimmy, what I'm going to do is I'm going to put a $2 coin behind the dead ball line on either end. If Queensland don't score, you can keep it.
1: Best you've ever tackled?
0: Career best. I never scored.
1: Yeah. I may have witnessed it once or twice in the day. A really dramatic moment in your life occurred in your playing career when you were playing against Manly Warringah. And I remember when we worked together, Jimmy, and came over to your place, you and Donna and the kids for dinner, and you were showing me a photo album and of when you were in hospital after that incident with Ian Roberts. How have you addressed that in the book? Because that was, I know that had a major effect on you.
0: Yeah, it did. It was a very dark period in my life, Andrew. And look, what happened with Roberts was it was never about the money. It was about proving that I didn't start it and that I didn't vilify him, you know. That's what it was about. The game's officials had let, I reckon they let every player down the game. That type of act of thuggery from Roberts should never be accepted on the field because they did nothing. They did nothing about it. They left it up to me to hold them accountable for what they did. You know, poor old Jimmy Comins, who was the judiciary chairman at the time, you know, it's in the book. He said the sight of my bashed up face made him ill. That's how bad it was. And he said if it happened on his watch, when he was in charge of the judiciary, Roberts would have got no less than 12 weeks. And yet the league said no case to answer for. And he went on to say, Comins, that, you know, Roberts couldn't appoint himself as judge, jury or executioner, which was exactly what he did. And it was up to me to make him accountable for what he did. And that's why I took him to court.
1: Yeah, no, again, I know the profound impact it had on you, but there were happier times. You played in a great era at Balmain. You played in a couple of grand finals. Mate, I'll always remember the sight of you after the 89 loss to Canberra in extra time. And my heart bled for you when you dropped that ball early in extra time because that's not the player you were or should be remembered for. I had a forum in the studio a few years ago with Blocker, Ciro and Benny Elias, and it was on the theme of, this is the best team ever not to win a premiership. Would you agree with that?
0: I would. I'm obviously a little bit biased, but I'd say, we had anywhere from 3 to 5 players in the state side or the Australian side. So we had some great cattle in our team. You know, Parramatta had won premierships, Canterbury won premierships. We were certainly as good as them. But we didn't. We were in 2 grand finals and didn't win 2, and we were unlucky in 85 and 86 not to make grand finals. So, yeah, I would agree with that. Benny was a fantastic player. He changed the game, how hookers played. Blocker was a great, just like Arthur Beach, and Ciro was an absolute beast on the field. You know, we had Bruce McGuire as well there, and myself.
1: Wiz, it was a great team.
0: Wiz was a great team. And, you know, if there were just, in my opinion, Andrew, there were some crucial decisions there that Bill Harrigan got wrong and towards the back end of the game, and they just went against us, and it really cost us. Which I do address that in the book as well.
1: You also address Ellery Hanley in a chapter entitled "Electric Ellery," with some mixed thoughts. Right? I mean, he was a major reason you guys made the finals in the first place. Went down on the Terry Lamb tackle that everyone talks about in '88. Tell us about your memories of Ellery.
0: Ellery, he only played, I think he played eight games and scored six tries for us. I played against him when he played for Great Britain. He played lock, but he played centre for us. I just did not realise what a great sense of awareness of where the ball was and how strong he was through the hips. He could go as quick sideways as what he could going forwards. Yeah. It was just, and he had a fend that he just couldn't get through that fend. He scored a try against Canberra there in 88, and he went sideways for 30 metres and beat six blokes going sideways and scored in the corner. He was an absolute incredible player, probably the best Pommy I played with, Gary Schofield in that category as well. He won crucial games for us against Cronulla, against Manly. It got us into the grand final. Yeah, without him, it was a great foresight by Barnsley to buy him for only for that 2 month period.
1: Yeah,
0: and he just took us to another level. And yeah, it was that belief. I think we won 10 from 11 or something, and you had that momentum that, geez, we've got a side that can really win this competition. We had Warren Ryan, was his first year at coach, but the kicker for us was Steve Roach. Got a 4 week suspension for a punch in back play with Chris Mortimer.
1: And where his defence was, I got there as quick as I could.
0: No, it wasn't, Andrew. You know that wasn't his defence.
1: Yeah, but it's a good story that he tells.
0: Yeah, I know, it's a good story. But then you reference that with, you just mentioned about Ian Roberts there earlier. Ian Roberts threw about a dozen and got nothing. Blocker threw one and got 4 weeks. You're like, how do you reference that? I mean, it's just incredible, the hypocrisy of the league at that. At that time. But Blocker wasn't playing, and then Ellery got taken out by Terry Lamb. Now, I saw that during the week. I hadn't seen it for a number of years. Terry Lamb should have been sent off straight away on the spot where he hit Ellery around the jaw with his forearm. But Mick Stone never saw it. You know, he never saw it. Touch judge never saw it. Quayle never saw it. From the league, he said no case to answer. And we lost Ellery for the game.
1: You might have been a bunker decision away from winning the premiership. Now, we're running out of time. A special guest, Gary Jack. He's written a book called Jumping Jack, written with Adam Hoare's excellent journo. He's been around the traps for a long, long period of time. You talk about coaching blokes. Now, you work with some tough coaches like Frank Stanton and Warren Ryan. But in this chapter about the biggest blow-up, I was surprised at your answer. Tell us about who and how and why.
0: Oh, well, Laurie Fryer. He was a powder keg. it was his days at the Tigers. He was reserve grade coach, and we were there, and one of the guys chipped in his own quarter, and they picked up and they scored a try and was right on half time at Mirrors. Wayne Innes was the guy's name. He's up there probably listening in Ballina. And Laurie had a chat to the players at half time that you don't chip and chase in your own quarter, and he picked up poor old Mirrors by the shirt and banged him into the wall and broke the tiles at Leichhardt Oval in the dressing shed and said, don't do that again. It was one of the most ferocious blow-ups I've ever seen on a footy field by a coach, and that's why it's down there.
1: Wayne, let us know whether you ever did do that again. That would have shown some ticker, that's for sure. Finally, Gary, what was your favourite thing to write about that you remembered and... with either cathartic or just a really fun memory. What was the chapter that gave you the most joy?
0: Probably the one when I spoke about Laurie Nichols. He was a Tigers legend. Got on really well with Laurie. He's a great fella. And one night there, he stayed at my place as a young fellow. My dad was there as well. And I didn't have a bed for Laurie or my dad. All I had was two bean bags. And they both slept in these two bean bags out in my lounge room. And they chatted all night. They chatted all night together about footy. And then after that, whenever I saw Laurie, he would always refer to my dad as Beanbag. He'd say, how's old Beanbag going? How's he going? All right, old Beanbag. He's a great fella, old Beanbag. And Dad just loved it too. And that was a really special moment. And for the next 17 years until Laurie passed away, that sort of friendships. You know, there's Laurie, there's Shorty Hextall, there's Scrubber Brazier. Guys that just make up footy clubs is what you need. And so I decided there's a few chapters on those guys as well that just make footy club work.
1: Well, we've only covered about five of the 610 chapters in this book. So I encourage people 61. To go. Oh, 61, I'm sorry. I encourage people to go and get it. Also, if you do wear reading glasses, you're going to need them. The print is very tiny. It was a challenge for my pathetic old eyes. But it's well worth it. Jumping Jack, the Garage Act story with Adam Howes. So good to catch up with you, Jimmy. Love to Donna, and we'll catch you somewhere soon, mate.
0: Thanks, Archie. Great to talk to you, and thanks for giving the book a big plug. I really appreciate it, mate. All the best for the future for you too, buddy. Thank you.

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7: Yes, hello and welcome to Sport Today with me, Nishat Lada. It's great to have your company wherever you are listening to us around the world. Coming up, we reflect on the career of West Indies cricketing great Sir Garfield Sobers, who's died at the age of 89. Also on Sport Today, we continue our build-up to Sunday's World Cup final between Argentina and Spain, with news from Royal Birkdale on a historic second day of the Open Golf, and the world's top athletes assemble in London ahead of Saturday's Diamond League meeting. But we'll start with the sad news that legendary former West Indies all-rounder Sir Garfield Sobers, regarded as one of the greatest cricketers of all time, has died aged 89. Sobers played 93 tests between 1954 and 1974. He scored 8,032 runs and took 235 wickets. During his stint at Nottinghamshire in 1968, Sobers became the first player to hit six sixes in an over in a first-class match.
8: Oh, this is incredible. Now, this is six on the trot, a world record. And he's done it! It's gone way down to Swansea.
7: Well, here he is talking about his career and being named one of Wisden's five cricketers of the century.
9: It's always a great honour to achieve such heights in any sport you play. And I think that when people look upon your career and your lifetime and honour you in the way in which I've been honoured, not only because of the statue or the five best cricketers of the century, but, you know, to have a knighthood and also to be given the Order of the Caribbean Community, all of these things are wonderful achievements. And you always feel grateful when people can think of you that you have contributed so much to the sports that they're willing to honor you in such high esteem. And you can only be grateful for the people, especially the government and the people of Barbados, and people in England and throughout the Caribbean for such great honours. You know, because when one goes into a game or sport, particularly myself, I didn't really expect to be given such accolades. And, you know, and to have them in your lifetime, something that has really not been done, especially with a statue. I can't think of anyone that ever had it before. And it's always difficult to quote from somebody because there's nobody to quote from of saying, you know, what it's like to have this kind of thing.
7: The voice of Sir Garfield Sobers. Let's get some reaction to his death now from West Indian cricket commentator Fazir Mohammed. Fazir, very sad news about possibly the greatest ever cricketer to have played the sport.
10: Well, very sad indeed, but you can remove those prefixes from the point of view of Caribbean people because we can't be biased, we can't be unbiased, excuse me, about this, not possibly, not one of, but as far as we're concerned, the greatest cricketer of all time for his all-round talents, and not just because of the phenomenal numbers that I'm sure many people will trot out over the next few hours, but for the style and the quality and the substance and the flair and also the circumstances in which he produced those phenomenal performances. He is without doubt the greatest all-round cricketer who ever lived.
7: And his impact in the West Indies itself, Fazir, would it be fair to say that cricket would not have reached the level it did without his achievements?
10: Absolutely. He was the first superstar of the game, not just in the Caribbean, but in the world, because his career spanned that period, 1954 to 1974, where the game was just starting to change, the introduction of one-day internationals, which came towards the end of his career. But the stature, the regard that he was held throughout the cricketing world, and indeed even beyond, he sat alongside greats like Muhammad Ali at one time at Lord's. So indeed, the mere presence of a Garfield Sobers and then Sir Garfield Sobers made such a huge difference to the image, to the appreciation, and to the expectation of what West Indies cricket would be able to do beyond his playing days.
7: And some of his achievements and figures for Zia in international and domestic cricket are remarkable. Over 1,000 first-class wickets, more than 28,000 runs, and they are only a fraction of the records he put together.
10: Absolutely. And I think what is very important to appreciate as well is that his international career spanned 20 years. And when it ended, he had the most runs among batsmen in Test cricket. He had a phenomenal average of nearly 58. And I think his batting, his appreciation of his batting almost suffers because of the excellence of his bowling and his fielding 109 catches. But I think more important, more than anything else, apart from all those numbers, was the way he played the game. He often said that he was not a man for records, even though his first Test 100 was a world record, 365 not out. But basically, he played the game, not just with flair and that Calypso style, which is often viewed with suspicion here in the Caribbean, but also with a steely resolve. So he added style, he added substance, but a tremendous determination and Caribbean pride that certainly made him one of the greatest cricketers of all time who have ever played the game.
7: And it is hard to compare eras, I know, but as someone who could bowl left-arm spin and seam, field anywhere, and he was the first person to hit those six sixes, what would he have been worth to a modern-day T20 team?
10: Well, we can only imagine. I mean, the sky would have to be the limit for a cricketer of those skills. And indeed, he was someone who I'm sure would have been asked many times, would he have liked to have played in the modern era? But I think he appreciated that he had his time. And in his time, he achieved so much that I think if you merely extrapolate what he was able to achieve, given the limitations and the fact that it was only a Test cricket environment, there was just first-class cricket, limited over cricket had just started in the early 1960s, that what he was able to achieve in that time, and especially the clip of the six sixes that we heard, you can only imagine what he would have been able to do in the current environment of T20 cricket.
7: West Indian cricket commentator Fazir Muhammad on the sad news that Sir Garfield Sobers has died aged 89. Now, with just 2 days to go until the World Cup final between Spain and Argentina, officials in New York and New Jersey have issued an air quality health alert because of wildfire smoke. Haze caused by Canadian wildfires has blanketed the New York region. Sportsworld's Delith Lloyd is in the area for us. Delith, what can you tell us?
3: Hi there, Nishat. Well, I'm in Jersey City at the moment, which is around 17 kilometres south of the New York, New Jersey Stadium in East Rutherford, where the World Cup final will be staged on Sunday. But this city and New York for the last couple of days have been covered in haze. Now, I arrived in the region on Monday. It was Wednesday when I first started to notice the orangey sky. There was a fire smell in the air as well. Word was travelling quickly that it was due to the wildfires from Canada. There's been a heavy feel to the air as well when you're just walking around, and I noticed in particular on Thursday when I was in Manhattan that many people were wearing masks. It's still hot as well, around 29, 30 degrees today. In fairness, I do see some blue skies just breaking through here over the skyline. But as you say, I mean, it is still a concern, Nishat.
7: Is it affecting things, Delith? And do we know whether the final itself will be affected?
3: Well, the Spain squad landed in New Jersey on Wednesday. That was the day after their semi-final win over France in Texas. Now, they spent Thursday training outdoors, seemingly unaffected by the air quality. They haven't said anything about the conditions. Argentina are expected to train in New Jersey for the first time this afternoon. But the smoke-filled sky has already affected some footballers. On Wednesday evening, Gotham FC were playing Washington Spirit in the NWSL in the New York borough of Queens. That was despite the orange haze there. Players had to take two breaks each half. Spirit's Trinity Rodman then described the air quality as rough. She actually said the match shouldn't have been played. The MLS has resumed on Thursday. They had to postpone the match between Chicago Fire and Vancouver Whitecaps. That was due to the poor air quality in the Chicago area. But at the moment, Nishat, there's no suggestion that Sunday's World Cup final at the New York, New Jersey Stadium will be affected.
7: Well, as for the football itself, much talk will now turn to the legacy of the World Cup. You just mentioned there the MLS is back after its break for the World Cup.
3: Yes, that's right. I mean, I attended a Major League Soccer launch event at its headquarters in Pennsylvania, Penn, on West 34th Street in Manhattan on Thursday. Now, their base is right above Madison Square Garden, which, of course, just a few weeks ago had the Knicks celebrating a first NBA championship title win in more than 50 years. And, of course, it's where Taylor Swift and Travis Kelce were married just a fortnight ago. But the world's media were there yesterday. Proof, I think, that the MLS brand is huge. The league now is in its 31st season. And I went to find out what the legacy of the World Cup will be for the league. I spoke to USA captain and Charlotte FC defender Tim Ream, who first of all told me he's looking forward to Sunday's final between Spain and Argentina, and in particular says he's been impressed with Spain's performances.
11: Incredible performance, so impressive, only conceding one goal the entire tournament. You know, I think they're such a dangerous team, but the danger comes from all over the field. And, you know, they're such an impressive team. And, you know, I think obviously they've beaten one of the heavy favorites in the semifinals, so they should be feeling very confident going into the final. And listen, I think as neutrals of

0: But as people who love this game, who play this game, who watch this game, I think it's going to be an incredible final, and one I think we all should enjoy, because you have one young player breaking onto the scene and one, older player trying to cement his place in the world game.
1: Tim, what do you hope the legacy of this World Cup will be? You've played the majority of your career in the Premier League. Do you think the MLS could one day become bigger than the Premier League?
0: I think it has the potential. Obviously, we continue to talk about the growth. There's so many things that can still be done to help the game grow, and young players development, the league continuing to push its way into the upper echelons of sport in this country. But yeah, without a doubt, I think you look at the potential of the country and where we could take the sport. And listen, I'm not sitting here saying, it'll happen in 10 years, it'll happen in 20 years, but it has the potential to get there.
2: As more helicopters circle overhead, the current USA captain Tim Ream there, who I spoke to, and I managed to also grab a word with a former USA captain, Michael Bradley, who is now the head coach of New York Red Bulls. Now, his side drew 2-2 with Lionel Messi's Inter Miami earlier on in the season, in the MLS season, and I asked Bradley, how do you prepare to stop Messi?
3: You're trying to do everything possible to make the game as hard as possible on him. You understand that he's gonna, over the course of 90 minutes, have moments where he can make certain plays. You're trying to make sure that you take away his direct path to goal. You're trying to make sure that the second and the third players are always ready. You're trying to make sure that you have a real sense of when he gets the ball and dribbles inside on his left foot, what types of passes he likes to play, where some of those passes are going. And you have to make sure that when he does play the ball and then start to run into the box, that you've got guys who are ready to track him and run with him, because his timing to get into the box and score goals arriving a little bit late is incredible. So there's a lot there. Spain have had a really good World Cup, and their coach is at the highest level, so I'm sure they'll have a really good idea about how they're going to go about it.
2: And finally, Michael, Lionel Messi, of course, arrived at the MLS already a World Cup winner. He's been here 3 years. But what would it do for American football? What would it do for the MLS if Messi were to win another World Cup, but on American soil?
3: It would be confirmation of the quality of our league. You have a World Cup winning captain, potentially Golden Ball, Golden Boot. We'll see how it all plays out. But you'd have a player who is lifting the World Cup, who plays week in and week out in our league. And I think that says it all.
2: Yeah, as you can imagine, Nishat, as well, the MLS relaunch was a well-attended event. Journalists, as I say, from all over the world. And I managed to take an opportunity to ask the commissioner of the MLS, Don Garber, what would it do for the league if Messi were to win another World Cup?

0: Journalists, as I say, from all over the world, and I managed to take an opportunity to ask the commissioner of the MLS, Don Garber, what would it do for the league if Messi were to win another World Cup. Now, Messi, of course, came to the league in 2023 already as a World Cup winner, but would it take on greater significance if the MLS's star player were to win a second World Cup title on American soil?
1: Well, I think the fact that he's played the games he's playing, he's one of the leading scorers, not the leading scorer in the World Cup, and is playing in the final, you know, we've won. Right. And whether he wins the final or not, you know, I'm looking at more as a fan and how what an incredible achievement it would be for Argentina to win Copa and to win two World Cups. I'm not quite sure any national team has done anything like that. So as a friend and as a fan, as somebody who's so grateful to him, for him and Rodrigo, Thiago Amado to win a championship, I think would be wonderful. But so far, he's done a lot for us, and we're really appreciative of it.
0: The commissioner of Major League Soccer, Don Garber, there. There'll be plenty more as well on the legacy of this World Cup and what it means for the MLS and football in America, Canada and Mexico going forward on Sports World across the weekend.
2: And Dalit, before we let you go, the winners of Sunday's final will be rewarded with something unique.
0: Yes, how about this? For the first time, FIFA will be presenting World Cup rings to the winners of Sunday's final between Spain and Argentina. You'll know, of course, that winner rings are a tradition in American sport, most notably with the NFL Super Bowl champions presented with them. Well, 30 rings will be made available to the world champions. A further 1,996 rings will go on sale to fans. Each ring will include an engraving of the Mini World Cup and on the band itself. And President Trump, who we already know will be attending this first game of the tournament at the final, will present the trophy to the champions.
2: Well, there you go. Always great speaking to you, Delith. That's Delith Lloyd in Jersey City. And if you want to get closer to the World Cup, listen to the BBC World Service's sports podcast, More Than the Score. On the latest episode, Lee James tells the story

0: first they need the right people. And I think here at the Cosmos, that's what we have. That's what we're trying to build. We hope to be the blueprint.
1: You can search for More Than the Score wherever you find your BBC podcasts. Now to Royal Birkdale in the northwest of England, where it's been a record-breaking second day at the Open Golf Championship. Let's cross live to the course and join the BBC's Shojo Saka. Shojo, you've had quite a day. Not just one, but two players have written themselves into men's major golf history at Royal Birkdale.
2: Yeah, they have, Nishat. I mean, play is still ongoing, but the fireworks came earlier on in the day when we saw two rounds of 62. Just to give you an idea of just how rare that is, in all of men's golf, the history of men's golf, major championships have only seen five 62s ever posted. No one's ever posted a 61. We had two in the space of 15 minutes today. Lucas Herbert of Australia came in with a 62. 15 minutes later, Sam Burns of America, also a 62. In fact, Herbert had an opportunity to post a 61. He missed a three-footer on the last green, would you believe? It's a really difficult hole. Herbert knew exactly what was on the line. As a child, his father had got him up to watch the Masters in 2009 when an American called Chad Campbell had the opportunity to post a 62. He knew, but he missed that. He was disappointed. But there you go. Sam Burns and Lucas Herbert, both 62s today. Just the state of the leaderboard. It is Herbert who leads the Open Championship at 8 under par. He's got a two-shot lead over Jackson Suber and Cameron Young, the two Americans who are at 6 under. Sam Burns on 5 under, as is Bryson DeChambeau and Ryan Gerrard, the three Americans.
1: OK, Shojo, great stuff. Thank you. Shojo Saka reporting live from Royal Birkdale. Now to athletics, and London stages the 11th meeting in this season's Diamond League series on Saturday with live commentary here on the BBC World Service in Sports World. Here is Adi Adedoyin.
3: Yes, welcome to the British capital for what is the biggest one-day athletics meet. Some 60,000 fans will be shoehorned into the Olympic Stadium. Alongside me is commentator Ed Harry. Let's talk about the two events that are going to headline this meet, starting with a world record attempt in the mile.
4: Josh Kerr making this world record attempt, Addy. The world champion over 1,500 metres in 2023. He has made this season all about this. He announced back in March he was going to be doing it. And let's just remind you what the world record is. Set by Hisham El Garouj, the great Hisham El Garouj, and he set it in July of 1999, racing at Rome's Stadio Olimpico. 3:43.13 is the target. It's a seldom run distance. We have it at the Prefontaine Classic in Eugene. We always have it at this meet, which has had many iterations over the years, going all the way back to the days of it being hosted in South London at Crystal Palace. Josh Kerr is currently the sixth quickest man in history. He did that at the Prefontaine Classic in Eugene, Oregon, in May of 2024. He's got to get down pretty much a couple of seconds if he's going to do this, but I think he's absolutely laser-focused.
3: Well, when I caught up with Josh Kerr, he was

0: of it being hosted in South London at Crystal Palace. Josh Kerr is currently the sixth quickest man in history. He did that at the Prefontaine Classic in Eugene, Oregon in May of 2024. He's got to get down pretty much a couple of seconds if he's going to do this, but I think he's absolutely laser focused.
1: Well, when I caught up with Josh Kerr, he was in very relaxed mood ahead of this attempt to make history.
2: It's the record that I've always wanted to go after. It's, you know, it's iconic, it's hard, it's like, it takes a full team of people to go after something like this. And it took me the last 3 to 4 years to put that team together, and we're here. And, you know, then it was just I can turn up to the track every day and put my work in and make sure it's focused in the right way. So, yeah, I've been thinking about it for, you know, this specific one probably for 3 or 4 years.
1: Yeah. Yeah, you say it's iconic, and if you think about some of the great British athletes we've had, Sir Roger Bannister, 1954 is when he broke the 4-minute mile, then you've had Steve Ovett, Steve Cram, Seb Kerr, the all-time greats. How important is it for you to potentially put yourself in the same list historically as some of these greats?
2: I think if we want to be remembered as one of the best eras of middle distance running in the UK, which we can be, then we need to break records. It's just part of that process. They did it incredibly well, over 800, over 1500, over the mile. It's our time to show up to those records. They're a little bit faster now than they were then. But, you know, that's the part of the sport that we all love. You know, I've got some good medals behind me, but to solidify myself as the best middle distance runner in British history, I need to start running these records.
1: Yeah. So Roger Bannister is the one that everybody thinks about when they think about the mile. How much did, when you look back, what he did inspire you?
2: I mean, it's just incredible. Like, for him to be able to go through a barrier that no one thought was possible, I think is the way that I view this. I view it as a pursuit of something that no one's ever done before. It doesn't quite have the iconic 4-minute barrier. It has the 3:43 barrier, but for me, that's enough. And just to take incredible inspiration from that. And to be honest, it's like the one person I think about. I mean, the most iconic, I think, middle distance runner that we've ever had and will ever have. But to be able to use him as an inspiration for this pursuit is an honor.
1: You went very early with this in terms of making it known that you want to go for this. Doesn't that bring a bit of pressure?
2: Of course it does. Yeah, that's why I wanted to do it. No one else in my team thought it was a good idea, but, you know, we're lucky enough to have good weather and a great camp behind us. So now they're feeling a little bit more relaxed, which is good, because announcing it to you guys right now wouldn't be quite as fun. So it's kept me on the straight and narrow for the last 6 months. It's kept a motivational goal for me. And it's allowed me to have one of the best camps I've ever had in my life and had the most fun I've ever had in my life as well.
1: Josh Kerr there. And Ed, a couple of weeks ago, we'd have been talking about a potential world record attempt in the 800 metres. Keely Hodgkinson started the season in great form, but it's been a difficult few weeks for her.
0: The last time we were doing live commentary of the Diamond League on Sports World, it was Stockholm, and we saw Keely Hodgkinson go toe-to-toe with Audrey Vero, and Vero racing an incredible time, the fastest time since the 1980s, to go third all-time on the events list. Keely Hodgkinson, though, not too far behind, playing a full part in that race, and she had suggested, or certainly things she had said had been interpreted around that time, that she would come to London and maybe attempt to break Jarmila Kratochvíleva's world record. We're talking about the oldest track world record for women on the books. But then I think real life starts to intervene. Sadly, she pulled out of the 400 metres final at the British Champs. They were out, they were about to go to their blocks, and she felt a twinge, and she thought, I don't want to risk anything. And then immediately before the Prefontaine Classic in Eugene, she fell on some wire mesh. It's meant to be there as an anti-slip precaution, but it was a little bit pulled up at one side, and she lacerated both of her knees. And she raced anyway with heavy strapping. And of course, it wasn't a performance that she would have wanted, but huge extenuating circumstances. So we get to this point, still got the Europeans to come, but Addy, I don't think that world record that may have been on the table in the women's 800 meters, that will be for another day.
1: Well, Hodgkinson told me that it has been a difficult few weeks, but she's in a much better place now.
3: Well, the most frustrating thing about that is it's one of those things that is just uncontrollable. It's not like I tore something or I did something like that. I literally fell over, and that is it. There's nothing I can do about that other than just deal with the mess that it left.
1: And that's the gash on your knee?
3: Yeah. They just absolutely took chunks out my knee, and the swelling. You need your knees to bend them, to run, to walk, to sit down, to stand up. So that was a bit of a challenge. But I was actually, on reflection with the race in Prefontaine, I actually think it was quite impressive to do it with the week that I'd had. I think I was quite drained by the time the start line came round, and that could maybe save for the performance. But you know what? Who really cares? It's done now. We move on. Next one.
1: How do you deal with all the noise and blocking it all out?

0: because you talk about running fast. At some point early in the season, they were talking about world records and things like that. It's often an awful lot of pressure for you to have to deal with, because obviously you know what you're capable of and what you want to achieve. How do you deal with all that noise?
1: It can be difficult. I think this is probably the most I've felt it this season, definitely with the pressure and stuff. I think, you know, you might say one thing in passing and all of a sudden it becomes this big, massive thing, and it's just dealing with that. But like I say, I think it's just keeping yourself grounded, good people around you. I know what I'm capable of, believing in that, trusting in that, and just seeing how life plays out. It just shows you that nothing is, like, you can't plan everything and you can't have control in everything. And I think it's just trusting in that, not having control.
0: Keely Hodgkinson there. Ed, what are the other highlights to look out for?
2: A fantastic women's 200 metres, just like in Monaco a couple of weeks ago. Two Olympic champions, Gabby Thomas of the USA, who is the Olympic champion for this distance, and then Julian Alfred, the Olympic 100 metres champion, who got the silver medal in this event at Paris 2024. They went head-to-head in Monaco, and in beating Thomas that night, Julian Alfred took a fifth of a second off her personal best to become the third quickest woman in history. Amy Hunt of Great Britain's in there too, the world silver medalist from last year. A stunning field, but just look around the field as well. Mondo Duplantis is here, and then Carsten Warholm's here in the 400 hurdles. He's got a Europeans to get ready for, the Norwegian. And this is where it all started for him. London 2017, he won the first of his global titles. So a special track for him. And yeah, I think stars everywhere you look, as you say, it is the biggest one-day athletics meet in the world.
0: And you can find out how it all plays out tomorrow on Sports World. The show will be live from the Olympic Stadium.
3: We look forward to that. 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Our top story again, the sad news that West Indies cricketer Sir Gary Sobers has died at the age of 89. Good evening.
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0: Perry Worthington with ABC News. A distillery owner has been charged by Lao officials after a mass methanol poisoning incident in 2024 in which two young Australian women died. Southeast Asia correspondent Tim Swanson reports.
1: 19-year-old Bianca Jones and Holly Morton Bowles died after the incident at the Nana Backpackers Hostel in Vang Vieng in November 2024. Four other tourists died, including two Danish women, after consuming tainted drinks. Australian and Danish officials were present at a press conference in the Lao capital on Friday, where Danish officials said Lao authorities confirmed they'd filed charges against a distillery owner over the incident. Those charges include the sale of food products harmful to health and operating an illegal business, which carry a possible jail term of up to 4 years.
0: The United States and Iran have escalated their attacks across the Middle East, trading strikes aimed at infrastructure and military targets as their battle over the Strait of Hormuz intensifies. The US has hit energy sites and a tower at a key Iranian port, following through on President Donald Trump's threats to pressure Tehran to ease its chokehold on the waterway, which is vital to world energy supplies. In response, Iran's launched missiles into US allied nations in the Middle East, including Qatar, a mediator in the war. The conflict around the Strait of Hormuz has claimed the lives of 10 Indian soldiers, and grieving families are urging both sides to

0: stop targeting commercial vessels. South Asia correspondent Rachel Clayton reports.
1: Dozens of Indian sailors have either been killed or seriously injured in attacks by the United States and Iran in Middle Eastern waters. India's Ford Seamen's Union says the strikes are an unacceptable war crime against innocent workers and is calling for compensation from the US and Iran for victims' families. The Indian government announced new measures to track its citizens already in the region after two more sailors were killed earlier this week. The government has also taken a tougher stance with shipping companies, formally advising them not to hire Indians for voyages through the Strait of Hormuz.
0: Andy Burnham has been installed as leader of the British Labour Party ahead of becoming Prime Minister on Monday. Europe correspondent Catherine Diss reports from London.
2: Elected unopposed as the new leader of the Labour Party to replace Sir Keir Starmer, Andy Burnham's next stop is number 10 Downing Street. In a speech to the party faithful, Andy Burnham promised hope and change from his government. The next step of the process is steeped in ceremony and tradition. Sir Keir will give a speech before handing his resignation to King Charles, who will then ask Mr. Burnham to form a government. Mr. Burnham will later deliver a speech at number 10, where he's expected to give more details about his policy plans and the makeup of his cabinet.
0: US Homeland Security Secretary Mark Wayne Mullen has warned that state officials could lose funding or face investigations if they fail to go along with President Donald Trump's election security demands. As the November midterm elections approach, Mr. Mullins instructed election officials to check voter rolls for foreign nationals in California, Pennsylvania, New Jersey and Nevada. He's also threatened to prosecute any officials who help people vote illegally in the midterms.
3: Every state that's not participating with us should be asked the hard question, why not? What are you afraid of? If they're not willing to do it, it should raise serious questions. It's not that hard.
0: Smoke from Canadian bushfires has blanketed large swathes of North America, prompting US President Donald Trump to threaten to add smoke damage costs to tariffs on Canada. North America correspondent Lauren Day has more.
4: More than 800 fires are burning across Canada, leaving over 100 million people facing poor air quality as smoke from the blazes drifts over the US. Chicago, Detroit, New York and Washington, D.C. are currently some of the most polluted cities in the world as a result. And health officials have urged children, elderly people and those with health conditions to stay inside. It's hoped a cold front that's expected over the weekend will help dissipate the dangerous smoke in time for Sunday's World Cup final in New Jersey.
0: Rescue authorities are continuing to search through the rubble of a large landslide in China's southwest, which has killed at least 8 people and left 34 missing. Authorities say they'd already started evacuating people from the area after reports of falling rocks, but the landslide struck during that process. An unknown number of people have been buried in the landslide that hit in the Chongqing province.
5: Everyone, H.G. Nelson here at the top of the show, and no surprises when I reveal a housekeeping note that the Bludgers buy round continues this week. But wait for it, and Dave Stein, our hardworking producer, has asked me to remind all listeners that unheard items of bludging on the blind side will be part of the next 2 hours. See if you can spot them.
6: Ladies and gentlemen, it's time to bump, it's time to thump, it's time to bludge. The best of bludging on the blind side.
5: One of the great stories is that we haven't been able to deal with is the sad news that John Hopewade is going to try really hard to avoid trouble.
7: Good.
5: After he was recently sentenced to intensive correction order, saying, "I don't have a temper unless somebody, some dickhead, ticks me off." Now, that's a description, a very, what would I call it, self-evaluating description of what he's like.
7: Yeah.
5: If people, you know, behave like a dickhead in front of him, he tends to bash him.
7: Yeah, he does. He does. Well, what's an intensive correction order, HG?
5: Yeah,
7: How does that work? Do we know?
5: Look, he's ordered to do 100 hours of community service. Now,
7: well, doing this, what?
5: Yeah, exactly. At the moment,
7: sorting out dickheads. Is that something you could do? It's just a roving commission? 100 hours of sorting out dickheads.
5: He'd probably get to enjoy it.
7: He would.
5: Now, look, can I just say that the 51-year-old recidivist traffic offender, I'm nice to everyone, just don't tick me off without reason. I only have a temper when someone ticks me off.

0: Referring to a road rage incident in Narrowena in 2024, he punched another driver to the ground, but he was not charged. Top of the says, I'm a nice guy until you tick me off without reason. He tends to repeat himself a bit, as you can see.
1: Yeah.
0: He started it. I know I shouldn't have finished it, but I did. He got out of the car and punched them a side mirror, so I got out of the car and belted him.
1: Right.
0: Now, the police then came around to his house and they realised that he had been driving without a licence some time.
1: Oh, dear.
0: And then his driving record showed he'd been suspended from driving 13 times in the past.
1: 13 times?
0: Well, he's also had a separate driving when disqualified conviction in 2021.
1: Right.
0: The court heard he had added 11 camera-spotted driving events during his record in 2024. That's not bad. Gee, that's a lot of camera action.
1: I assume that's sort of speeding, is it?
0: Well, going through red lights,
1: his
0: phone when he shouldn't be. You know, I mean, there's quite a number of charges of these things, you know. I mean, I haven't broken that down, but I'm sure the court records would tell me exactly what it is. I'm not that interested, to be quite honest.
1: Sure.
0: But I told the Murdoch Limited, the press, that he owns four cars and many of his 11 adult children drive them. So he's sort of deferring the things. So it comes up, somebody fiddling with a phone, owner of the car, John Abawadi, when it might have been Fred who was driving it.
1: Okay.
0: I'm just going to have to stay on the job site now, and I can't drive the tipper truck. That's what he got pinged for.
1: Driving the tipper? Has he got a truck driver's license? Probably not.
0: He's going to try and be a good boy and not get into any arguments. But like I said, I'm not a troublemaker. I'm a nice guy. Don't piss
1: me off. All right.
0: Yeah.
1: Unless someone acts like a dickhead in front of him. Now, how do we get the message out that if you see hopping, just don't be a dickhead?
0: I think through programs like ours.
1: Yes.
0: Probably the only program in Australia talking about this problem, this issue. Can I come to a bigger problem? The corrective service community orders. If you were, say, a baker in, say, the northern beaches of Sydney, and the court says, well, we could give you Mr. Abawadi for a month or two. Would you like that? Either have to come to work at, say, 4 in the morning and do the croissants and then move on to the hot cross buns at this time of year.
1: Yeah. Yeah.
0: Are you going to think whoopee hoppers coming?
1: Well, I don't know. I don't know. I'd be interested to know how this intensive correction order works. Yeah. I mean, what is he expected to do? He obviously can't drive there. He'd have to walk or get the bus.
0: Ride a bike.
1: Or ride a bike.
0: But then he's open to
1: breaking. Then dickheads are going to get in the way.
0: I know. Oh, yeah. Look at you on your bike, you silly old goose.
1: Why aren't you driving, hopper?
0: Where's your wheels? Now, can I ask also?
1: Has he got his gold Rolex yet?
0: Well, I was going to ask that. I don't think so.
1: No.
0: Well, I don't think we've got to the H's yet, which we will.
1: Yeah, right. Okay.
0: I'm just wondering if you could help, you know, Terry Evans out here in some way. I mean, see this corrective.
1: We can't get DCE to take on Hopper's problems, can we? I mean, is that how the Manly team works, that they look after their own in perpetuity?
0: I don't
1: think so.
0: Well, there's so many questions here, isn't there?
1: There are.
0: See, and then again, what's Volandis' role in this?
1: Yeah.
0: I mean, is Volandis...
1: Well, we can't expect the man of feathers to step in and help Hopper out.
0: Well, I was just thinking, could they offer him corrective work at, say...
1: Oh, in a rugby league context.
0: Yes, exactly.
1: So he agrees, all right. I'll go to Four Pints Park and I'll put the witch's hat down.
0: Perfect.
1: Thanks.
0: And then
1: that'd be great if you could do that.
0: I'll do the lining of the ground. I'm pretty good at that.
1: Yes.
0: I can do a straight line with the line marker.
1: Yes.
0: And then maybe I could do some...
1: Could he mow the lawn, or is he allowed to drive the mower?
0: I don't think so. He can mow in a old-fashioned style, pushing the mower around.
1: Yeah, but then he's just going to attract dickheads. You're going to see him there and say, why aren't you using the electric to drive a mower, Hopper? Aren't you allowed to drive? No, and then
0: whack. All of a sudden he's back in court.
1: Yeah.
0: Why did you assault that
1: person? Well, he's a dickhead, you see.
0: Is dickheadness a defence, though? You know, remember when the Swans used to have no dickheads in their team?
1: Yes.
0: Was that a thing that you could actually test for at a university and quantify? And
1: I don't know.
0: Say, well, this bloke
1: was... Well, the magistrate would have a view on what constitutes dickheadery, wouldn't he?
0: Well... He's decided...
1: I mean, that'd be Hopper's defence, wouldn't it be? I mean, his barrister's going to get up and say, well, look, my client was approached by a couple of dickheads, Your Worship. Oh, okay. Okay, oh, well, fair enough. Well, listen, Hopper...
0: Have you got

0: any vision of the dickheads.
1: Yeah.
0: Attacking him. Well, no, but we've got a sound thing, a sound tape we recorded on our phone. Mm. Where'd you drive it, Opal?
1: But I don't know if that constitutes dickheadery. See, it seems to me that Hopper's view of what dickheadery is might not
0: mesh with community standards. Now, do you think the rugby league could help? Because let's face it, the rugby league's got this huge footprint. I mean, you know, I know Four Points might be the closest one, but maybe you could come into the Sydney Football Stadium. Because let's face it, a lot of these venues only use once every fortnight. Or move out to Combank or stuff like that. I mean, obviously you have to get a drive out there with somebody or catch the train.
1: Yeah.
0: Public transport. There have been people on the public transport are going to pick him. Aren't you, Hopper?
1: Yeah.
0: Oh, yeah, I am. Well, aren't you driving?
1: Why aren't you driving?
0: Where's the tipper?
1: Yeah, he's going to get a lot of that. So, well, he might have to travel in disguise.
2: The best of Roy and HG. People, metals and cheese, laughs, people, Aussie success and all forms of legal fermentation. Back to you, HG.

0: So we come to sponsorship as another way for people to, athletes that is, to earn a dollar after they've had success.
1: Yep.
0: Now, look, there's a terrific story about a young wrestler and hooking up with Jack Cowan, the 82-year-old.

0: supports Jaden Lawrence as well.
1: Right.
0: One of the two-man wrestling team, which will represent Australia at the Olympics for the first time in 8 years. Now, this has got snuck under the radar as far as I'm concerned.
1: Yeah.
0: This should be something that, you know, I don't know, that Carl and Sarah should be looking at.
1: They haven't mentioned it.
0: They haven't mentioned it. Now, of course, for those in the business would know that that's the hamburger business, that Jack Cowan's the founder and owner of Hungry Jack's.
1: Is that right? Hungry Jack's?
0: Hungry Jack's, yes.
1: Oh, good on them. Good on them. So they've come in behind our wrestling tilt.
0: They have, sponsoring our wrestling tilt. Hungry Jack's is a great burger for athletes.
1: Why isn't that story being told? Well, I suppose we're telling it, but it's a sad old day when it's left to us to bring this sort of news.
0: Indeed. We're not known for our consumption of hamburgers.
1: No.
0: Cat gumbo, sure.
1: Sure.
0: But not hamburgers. Now, he was a former Canadian Universities wrestling champion. He met Lawrence.
1: Jack was,
0: yeah.
1: The Hungry Jack guy?
0: The Hungry Jack was...
1: I had no idea.
0: No, he was a mat man.
1: Yeah,
0: you
1: right.
0: know, really,
1: yeah, right.
0: you know, powerful. You know, mm-hmm. I was going to say...
1: Heavyweight, was he?
0: Heavyweight. Would have been heavy with that bulking up on the hamburgers.
1: Yeah.
0: Now, he met Lawrence in 2009 after a policeman... Wait for it. This has got a great story, too. Mm-hmm. Policeman from Campbelltown, PCYC... Mm-hmm. Came into his Sydney office and basically said, there's a kid out at Campbelltown wrestling kids 10 years older than him, and he's beaten them. You're a former wrestler and you're rich. How about sponsoring him? Isn't that... I didn't realise it worked like that.
1: Wow.
0: Just walk up and ask.
1: Okay. What a hero that policeman is.
0: The policeman... you're absolutely right.
1: Yeah. Who's telling that story?
0: Well, I'm just hoping there's a plaque out of the PCYC. Well,
1: that's a great feel-good story for, say, a current affair or something like that. What a great story that would be for them.
0: Now, in the old days, Channel 7 used to do a lot of those sort of stories connected. Remember there was a great one where Shaq bought his shoes? I can remember that.
1: Oh, yes. Neil Kearney might have had
0: correct.
1: That story.
0: That's right. He was the one who sniffed out all of those
1: stories. Who's doing those sorts of stories for Nine? No one.
0: It doesn't appear so.
1: No.
0: Now, Cowan became his, in his words, the bank for a sport that is seriously underfunded and suffering a vicious cycle of reduced funding leading to lower participation numbers, which in turn means less funding from the Australian Sports Commission. I mean, that's the story that needs to be told.
1: Yes.
0: Why it's a busted ass operation.
1: Yes.
0: Relying on a hamburger salesman to keep it afloat.
1: Yes.
0: A gold medal will fix it by attracting more kids into the sport, Jack Cowan says. Paris is obviously Lawrence's big shot.

0: around in Paris on August the 8th. Okay. So these stories may tumble out over the next few, over the coming week.
1: Yeah.
0: Look, I just found that such a great...
1: It is a good story, isn't it?
0: I should point out that our other wrestler is Georgi Orokov.
1: Orokov,
0: who's born in an impoverished region of eastern Russia, came to Australia in 2017 as a European junior champion. Yeah. I wonder how many other Aussie champs are lurking in eastern Russia. Yeah. I mean, that's where we've got to go looking for them.
1: Sure, sure.
0: Because that's the story. That was always the story about Australia and its multicultural approach to immigration.
1: Kostya Zoo. Yeah,
0: exactly.
1: You know, the Russian-born Sydney-based powerhouse. I mean, that story would never have come about had he not come to Australia.
0: Now.
1: And found success. Actually, I have heard news, just I think it is Germaine, that the West Wylong Council have offered a house to Emma McKeon.
2: The best of bludging on the blind side. Responsible parents, do you feel your child has what many in the gambling industry called the gift? Have your child assessed by simply typing gambling tuition for kids into your search engine to access this free service. You owe it to your child. You owe it to yourselves. This is Bludging on the Blind Side.
0: Yes, well, Roy, the Olympics, we're never far away from them, and there's been some big changes in the swimming program at the Olympics. 50-metre sprint events have been added for the 28 Games, and I'll obviously carry the 28 Games being in Los Angeles and probably carry on to the 2032 in Brisbane. And I just wanted to highlight some of the issues here. Now, and a major win for Australia, the inclusion of men's and women's 50-metre backstroke, breaststroke and butterfly events present an unprecedented opportunity, according to the Nine newspapers, for the nation's top sprinters to make a chase for multiple medals. Now, it's at the moment, it's only a 50-metre freestyle, isn't it?
1: It is.
0: And I think we might have got gold in Paris in that.
1: Yeah.
0: Now, one of the things that I think is... you know, interesting is that the coaches have jumped on this and to say, I think it's inevitable. It's good for us, according to Australia's head coach. It'll keep athletes really focused on staying in the sport, diversifying their event program, and definitely will influence the way training, you know, that some of the athletes prepare in their training. It becomes a more focal point, and therefore you'll see more sprinters emerging. Mm. Now, of course, if it was... Ariana Titmus or Emma McKeon going, they'd be able to get another gold medal. They're just able to convert from swimming distance into sprinting as well, because such is the training. But that's the good news.
1: That's the good news, yes.
0: The bad news is, this is hard to imagine, that compulsory swimming lessons, which were introduced in New South Wales school in the 1880s as part of a national building program that came to define what it was to be Australian.
1: Yep.
0: Now, that's true, and the Olympic success demonstrates that. The state soon...
1: Well, the Australian crawl.
0: It says it all.
1: Freestyle was cool.
0: Yes. Yep. Now, what's happened is that... by the end of 2024, 100,000 public primary school students, or 84% in New South Wales, were enrolled in the Department of Education swimming programs. However, some parents say the schools struggle to pull a relay team together. Yeah. Now, a relay team is nominally four people, four swimmers. Mm. Many children can only swim 50 metres if a lifeguard is nearby with a floaty, and they have noticed a decline in swimming ability since COVID forced many pools to close.
1: Yeah, yeah.
0: So you remember they shut down the pools and they have to build this all back up again. So one of the students of this is it's not just a few students slipping through the net because of various reasons, including funding costs of pools, and a lot of students are now really missing out.
1: Mm.
0: Now, there's a couple of famous court cases of the development of pools blowing out in big time and causing builders, in some cases, appearing to go broke. Mm. Where are we with Australian swimming? What can be done about it?
1: Yeah, well, it's been in decline. And this might seem counterintuitive, HG, because we've been winning so many medals
0: at the
1: Olympic Games over the years. And recently we have been. We've been a dominant force in the world of swimming. Mm. And I think that's allowed for a little bit of general complacency within the general public. People think, oh, well, swimming's in great shape because, you know, Ariane Titmus has got another gold or what have you. People think, oh, that's great. But it's not.

0: It's not. There is a crisis in swimming.
1: I was going to say, a crisis is a word I'd use.
0: And I think there's a crisis in our schools, HG. You know, schools used to have what we call a house system, where each school would have usually four houses. And these houses were divvied up arbitrarily. And the house had a title that meant something to each school.
1: That's right, something from the area.
0: Something from the area.
1: I think at the school that I went to, a public school, it had boats that brought people to that part of Australia.
0: Oh, well, perfect. There you are.
1: I might be wrong about that. But,
0: yeah. Now, people may not have become, madly enthusiastic about their house, but it forced them into competition, and that was a good thing. And not only that, it forced kids into pools, learning how to swim. And not only did you have the house system, but most teachers came with instructor's certificates.
1: That's right.
0: They would...
1: Royal life-saving.
0: Yes, they would start with, say, a bronze medallion.
1: Bronze medallion.
0: And then a bronze cross. And then the award of merit. And then the instructor's certificate. And this came... You did this just in your normal teacher preparation, in your teacher training. Now, once that stopped happening, you find yourself now with teachers who don't know how to swim, teachers who aren't particularly interested in swimming, and this is passed on to the kids who think, oh, well, the teachers don't care about swimming, we haven't got houses anymore, there's no competition, why should I bother getting a set of togs? I don't need togs, I'm not interested in swimming. Wrong. It should be compulsory, shouldn't it? This has got to come from the top.
1: You mean the Minister of Education needs to demonstrate...
0: Might be Jason Clare.
1: Yeah, needs to demonstrate at the federal level that he can swim 50 metres.
0: Well, Jason Clare should start doing, interviews in swimming trunks at pools. And he's always interviewed by a pool with a towel over his shoulder.
1: Yeah, and goggles on the top of the head.
0: Yeah, as if he's ready to dive in and either save someone or do a bit of training.
1: And at the end of the interview, excuse me, I've got a bit of work to do.
0: I've got a bit of work to do, yes.
1: And he goes.
0: That's right.
1: Now, further to that, would you like to see inducements?
0: Mm.
1: Now, I'm not sure I can't speak of the school population or know exactly what would be good. Would days off be good?
0: All right.
1: Would that be an inducement? You don't have to come if you can swim 50 metres for a day.
0: Yes.
1: If you can swim a kilometre, you get 2 days off.
0: Yes.
1: That sort of thing.
0: Yes.
1: Now, I'm not suggesting... this would be not having an impost on the budget, the hard-pressed budget of educational facilities around Australia. Mm. On the other hand, one thing that occurs to me is combining swimming with horse racing.
0: Oh, yes.
1: So...
0: sure.
1: So what happens here is a person might be able to get a $2 bet if they complete any one of the things you've mentioned.
0: That's right.
1: Or a $10 bet if it got to the top of the range of the certificates.
0: Yep.
1: Life, surf lifesaving, bronze cross,
0: that's
1: all that
0: stuff. That's not bad.
1: So these...
0: But you start with the small inducements, don't you? If you can swim 25 metres, you get a $2 scratch lotto.
1: Perfect, perfect, perfect. Donated by the parents or some well-meaning member of the community in the area.
0: That's right. That's right.
1: Or the rugby league community.
0: Or the rugby league community even. Yes, yes. So I think that's got to happen. And I think it should be the right of every student in every school in Australia to be able to have access to a public pool.
1: Yeah, I know. This is
0: I mean, it's not such a big ask, is it?
1: I know. We're building...
0: I mean, people say they're not that hard. They're hard to build. They're not.
1: No.
0: You just see a hole in the ground. Hole in the ground.
1: Tiles,
0: a bit of concrete.
1: Water.
0: Tiles, water. Walk away.
1: Yeah.
0: I mean, what is there else to worry about?
1: See, local councils should force those suburbs that are built on the edges of cities to put in pools.
0: The first thing in should be before you put in roads.
1: Yeah.
0: Start with your pool, build your community around your pool, and suddenly
1: you're going to have problems solved.
0: Kids queuing up to want to swim.
1: Yeah. Now, according to this article that I was reading, I was shocked. I mean, it took me ages to process it. If you want every citizen to have a fulfilled life... they've got to be able to swim because swimming and an outdoor lifestyle is like going to the beach is central to who we are.
0: Yes.
1: If citizens can't swim, not only are they in danger of drowning, obviously, but more importantly, they won't be able to be part of the Australian outdoor way of life. Now,
0: that's it, isn't it?
1: It's just in a nutshell.
0: That's it. And just for practical reasons too, HG, I mean, I'm mindful of a story here that we haven't discussed in a hell of a long time. And that's the issue of our pathways man, Freddie Fiddler.
1: Can he swim?
0: Well, obviously not terribly well, because we wouldn't have Freddie Fiddler around had someone been nearby who could swim, that person being you, who went out and saved Freddie Fiddler from certain drowning. Now, it was no effort for you to carry around that skill, something you picked up years ago, the ability to swim. It gives you confidence. It enables you to, you know, walk the streets, keeping your eye out for any bits of water all around the place with a, you know, a knowing
1: depth
0: that should anyone be in a crisis, you can help. You can help.
1: You know, just going back to the problem of schools, though, you'd be lucky to, according to this article, you'd be lucky to get 8 kids per age group swimming 50-metre races. Even then, some might struggle to finish. Eric Musambani. See, people saw Eric Musambani and thought, how is it going to be?
0: Seeing
1: the lifesaver walk 50 metres with the kids and then help out, help someone out is sobering. The spokesperson for Sport Minister said the government took learning to swim seriously and that a former government's approach had not worked. Well, see, that's where you scratch lotto. It had not reached those at greatest risk of drowning, including children from, you know, obviously underprivileged families, because there's no pool nearby.
0: Yes. Well, that's what we've got to do. We've got to invest in pools as part of basic infrastructure.
1: Do you think we need to study pools at university level to try and get some rebooting of the pool concept?
0: Yes.
1: What you can do with 50 metres and a bit of water and some lane ropes.
0: That's right. Well, how easy is it to build a pool? That's what we've got to ask ourselves. And Australians are very creative. You know, we might come up with ways of, you know, building a pool overnight.
1: Yes. Well, remember, of course, you can go to any beach on the East Coast.
0: Yes.
1: And find a concrete cutout sort of pool.
0: That's right.
1: Which is, but was put in there by the pioneers in this area from, you know, obviously, European pioneers.
0: Back in the day. And what disturbs me, HG, I don't know, well, I know you have flown over the eastern seaboard of Australia, but the closer you get to the sea, the higher the incidence of backyard pools. Now, that's wrong.
1: It should be the other way around.
0: Yes. The further you get away from the coast, the number of pools should increase. Yes. And until we change that mindset, we're going to have trouble.
2: The best of bludging on the blind side.

0: of bludging on the blind side. Surgeons who are fans of rugby league have a 14% greater success rate than any other surgeons. This is a rugby league fact. Your first question to any surgeon should be, who do you follow? This is Bludging on the Blind Side.
1: Roy, another issue that we never get a chance to talk about is this wonderful stadium that's suggested as part of the AFL's arrival in Tasmania and the Hobart development at Macquarie Point. Yeah. Now, at the moment, as nearly as I can tell, there's a fair separation of Macquarie Point from the city of Hobart. Now, this does represent an infrastructure problem which hasn't been addressed yet. Given that the stadium is going to cost a lot of money, let's just have a look at a few things that may be of concern to people. Of course, it's got an Anzac memorial in it at the moment,
2: yes,
1: on the site, and Anzac Day,
2: which has got to be respected, and I accept that. Yeah.
1: And I'm just wondering, do you think it's time to build a different sort of place of memorial and commemoration for them? And I was just wondering if...
2: Well, I think it's too late for that, HG. I mean, the thing about that Anzac Memorial is that it's been there for so long. It means a lot to all of those who've attended dawn services over the years at that particular part of Hobart. That's sacred. It's sacred.
1: Yeah.
2: So any development of Macquarie Point is going to have to take that into account and have that sacred space left as a sacred space. Now, sure, that's going to have knock-on effects.
1: Cost-wise,
2: and the design, especially of the transport infrastructure around that area. So, but these are all problems that that the government is going to have to
1: address and take on board.
2: Yes, it's now, all got to be thrown in the mix.
1: I think what happened is, if I can backtrack a bit here, was the AFL decided it would like a team in Tasmania, and then, yes, more or less strong-armed the government into saying, well, we'll put in, say, $5 to the build of the stadium. If you want this team, you better come up with $750
2: million. Yes.
1: They're over a bit of a barrel there. But, yes, of course, as you point out, sticking with the commemoration area, yes, my solution to that is to have a roof on the stadium,
2: yes,
1: and on top of that, the memorial be elevated to,
2: yeah,
1: the height of the roof of the stadium.
2: Yep. I think that's a beautiful idea, but I don't think the RSL would accept that.
1: No.
2: Because it's tampering with sacred
1: ground.
2: Yes, that can't be touched, can't be moved. It's got to be left in perpetuity as it is. Now, so, I don't know how you get around that impasse.
1: Well,
2: unless you just get the bulldozers in one night
1: and knock it over.
2: And knock it over and then just say, oh, sorry, we forgot.
1: Oh, we didn't read the map.
2: Didn't read the map, yeah, didn't know where we were going.
1: Now, the cost, let's say it cost $500 million to do it, or $750 million to do it,
2: yeah,
1: then this doesn't take into account further bridges, further car parking facilities,
2: no,
1: further roads to access the thing and get traffic away, or even running a ferry service that might shuttle people across to the matches.
2: Yep.
1: Remember, of course, is the AFL would only, even in a good year, play about 15 matches there.
2: Yeah.
1: That would be considered an extraordinary result.
2: Yeah, well, I'd be amazed if they play that many.
1: Indeed,
2: I heard the number was 5. So it's going to be used 5 days a year, because cricket doesn't want it.
1: They're happy with Bell Reeve
2: Oval.
1: They
2: love Bell Reeve Oval. It's got history.
1: And it's got scenic. It's one of the prettiest ovals in the world. And so then we come to the next problem of the north-south divide. You know, this always shocks me when I go to Tasmania, is how bolshy people at either end of the island are towards the other end of the island.
2: Mm.
1: So as there was a vote recently for a new senator, a new member for Parliament from the northern part, of which an anti-stadium ticket, good on you, vote, was part of the deal.
2: Yeah.
1: So now we have quite a lot of eggs and hairs already running.
2: Yeah.
1: This is to be negotiated by Brendan Gale from the AFL's point of view,
2: yes,
1: and the state government from, you know, obviously the people, the good citizens of Tasmania.
2: Yes, yes. Let's look at the impediments, HG, as they stack up. Firstly, cost. Nobody knows how much this thing's going to cost to build.
1: In terms of the whole package.
2: In terms of the whole package.
1: Yeah. So, it's the ground, the oval
2: idea.
1: And the...
2: Yeah.
1: The use, sorry.
2: no idea how much it's going to cost.
1: Yeah.
2: The second is the sacred land that's nearby that can't be touched, which makes it difficult for both the construction
1: putting up the goalposts
2: and all of that. Yep, yep. C, people don't want it. Now, how do we get round each? The first two I can see it possible
1: you can
2: to
1: work
2: get round. You know, the money can be raised. You know, let's face it, the federal government could step in at the last minute and put in the, you know, after it's half built and they realise it's going to cost 10 times what they thought it was going to cost, so it's actually $8 trillion. so the federal government steps in. That could happen, I
1: and
2: suppose.
1: And taxes the Tasmanian people more to get the money back and all that sort of stuff.
2: That's right. But it's the resistance. No one in the public wants it, apart from a handful of people who are, you know, who are besotted by the idea of the Tasmanian devils.
1: Yeah.
2: Who love the mascot. Mascot's great. Yeah. That's terrific.
1: A very ferocious mascot from memory. And,
2: yes.
1: Ooh, and a great, I'm
2: send
1: not going.
2: Chills up anyone's
1: indeed,
2: spine. Yes,
1: indeed, indeed.
2: Very impressive. But the question is, can that mascot live somewhere else? Would it be a salve to the north? To have the new stadium at Devonport.
1: Well, yes, but then the difficulty is...
2: Same issues apply.
1: Same issues in reverse.
2: People don't want it.
1: Yeah, people don't want it, yeah. Mm. Now, so where do we get to with this? So are we able to sort of stick with what we've got with the is York Oval, I think, and the Bell... Not Bell Reeve, the Tasmanian Uni Oval.
2: Yes.
1: Or the Hobart Uni Oval.
2: Yes.
1: As being the venues for AFL. And what do
2: Let's say we do, but the AFL is saying that they're not going to honour the idea of a Tasmanian Devils team without the Macquarie Point Stadium.
1: Yes.
2: So that's got to be renegotiated.
1: So now we have the problem of the Lambie political push, which accuses the Tasmanian government of dictatorship in running this. Now... Yeah.
2: Oh, well, that's arguable because the people don't want it. Now, once you get into government, there's a difference between leading, isn't there?
1: Ah.
2: And...
1: making decisions.
2: Making decisions, yes.
1: So the state government a little while ago decided to pull out of the project of state significance process and instead use enabling legislation in Parliament to bypass the planning system. That's how devious the dictatorship is.
2: Yes.
1: That they're going to stop the process that everybody else is, governed under.
2: That's right.
1: And find some new way.
2: That's right.
1: This is not a good thing for the AFL.
2: Wherever you look, it can't be built for the sum they've said it can be built for.
1: That's the big problem.
2: And the people know that.
1: Yeah, and the AFL won't budge on the amount of money.
2: The AFL's not going to budge. No, they won't resile. So
1: now, then we come to the ethical obligation.
2: It would only take one strong politician, one leader, to call this out and say, the people don't want it, we're not going to have it, let's have a plan B.
1: Yeah, plan B.

0: That would be very, very popular, I would suggest.
1: What I was going to suggest was, how do we get around the ethical obligation? Now, the ethical obligation is if the government puts in all this money, then
0: it's got to be worth more value than a new hospital.
1: Now,
0: if you say to the people, do you want a new hospital or do you want this bloody oval? They're going to say the hospital every time.
1: Yeah.
0: Aren't they?
1: And, of course, they're stuck a bit with faces to do the publicity for this, being identified as AFL.
0: Yeah.
1: People like Rewald and, you know, I forget the Matthew Richardson and people that. They just say, well, you want it because you're a commentator.
0: Yeah.
1: You know, you just want it so you don't have to travel to Melbourne all the time.
0: Yeah, that's right. And there might be a kernel of truth to that.
1: That's true. That's true. That's true. I accept
0: that. And you can't blame them.
1: So then we
0: if you live in Hobart, wouldn't it be lovely just to waddle up to Macquarie Point and watch a game of AFL? Fabulous.
1: Can I come to the ethical obligation, which I was trying to get to, is more use than just AFL. Now, I can't see what that is.
0: I can't see what they're going to use it for.
1: So it's just going to sit there day after day. Well, and what happens in summer? They're never going to play a final there.
0: No.
1: Unless they get a home final, which is unlikely maybe in the first year. And they've already got all this, they've spent all this money on the process.
0: Yes.
1: I'm not sure what they do with the people they've appointed. I think... they've got a director of football and somebody in charge of the administration.
0: Yes.
1: Someone all ready to go.
0: Yes. Yes. I know it's crazy. And as you say, they're going to have to come up with other uses for it. Now, perhaps as part of the ethical obligation, the Macquarie Point Stadium could be left open at all times to home the homeless.
1: I know. We came up with that some time ago, didn't we? I think that's a very good idea.
0: And that could be a means of selling it.
1: See, this is what worries me is...
0: It gives people in Tasmania somewhere to go. If you've got nowhere to go, go to the stadium. I mean, there's a selling point.
1: I know, and get a ticket and camp out.
0: Yes, and then some smart ass is going to say, yeah, but for that $700 trillion, we could build a palace for every homeless person in Tasmania. Oh, yeah.
1: Now... The hotel giant, Federal Group, flags opposition to Hobart Stadium at Macquarie Point. Now, of course, they're a gambling outfit mainly, so you'd expect anything that took people away from their venues would be resisted with enormous ferocity.
0: Yes.
1: And they have enormous say in Tasmanian politics.
0: I suppose they do. I think Tasmania is the home of our most successful poker machine manufacturer.
1: Oh.
0: Perhaps, I don't know if we could... fuse those two things together.
1: And Mona is run on gambling profits.
0: It is.
1: By a very canny gambler.
0: That's right.
1: Maybe he could come along and help with defray the cross.
0: Yes.
1: Or they could have, you know...
0: Well, if you go into Macquarie Harbour Stadium, no matter where you sit, there's a poker machine there. In front. I mean, that could be it. Now, how many people is it going to seat? Let's say it seats 50,000.
1: Oh, I'm not sure this is seating that many, but
0: Let's say 37,000.
1: That'll
0: 37 poker machines.
1: 37,000 poker machines.
0: 37,000 poker machines being used. Well, if you make it for the homeless as well, they could be used all the time.
2: The best of bludging on the blind side. Footy heads. The ethical obligation concept is a core value at the Bludge, along with a celebration of football and the belief that many officials and players cheat. We take the rough with the smooth and swerve around the sickos, pervs and weirdos at Bludging on the Blind Side.

0: The best of Roy and HG.
1: Aussies love nothing more than seeing Aussies win Olympic medals. People, medals and cheese brings you more Aussie Olympic medals than any other program. Over to you, HG.
2: Yes, cheers, King Wally.

0: Oh, yes, yes. They make fantastic cheese.
1: They do. And scale.
0: Oh.
1: Scale. It's just
0: you need a wheelbarrow to move it about. Yeah.
1: So in the publicity concerning this, Georgia, the very young athlete, according to the press handout, spearhead of the national gymnastics team, has in fact become the brand's new ambassador. This is the Parmesan makers, with all the enthusiasm and freshness of her splendid age. Isn't that lovely writing? The Italian marketing agency Impressore Sport wrote in an old announcement of the collaboration, the combination of Parmigiano and Reggiano and the world of sport is indissoluble in terms of authenticity, quality and energetic value, both in a sporting activity and in correct nutrition. I think they mean plus cheese. This leads me to the author of this article to several pressing questions. Did the Parmesan maker send Team Italia individual wheels of cheese for each athlete? Is there a special lunchtime hour dedicated to cheese? Is a combination of the Parmesan and Parmigiano cheese and the world of sport really indissoluble, et cetera, et cetera, et cetera? Do you think that's a tight fit, I suppose, in terms of a branding concept? Athletics, as in gymnastics and cheese, and, you know, are young people going to think, Rue Beauty, at last they're talking to us through the gymnastics and telling us the cheese is the thing we should be getting behind?
0: Look, I think it's a tight fit. Anyone being associated, any athlete associated with cheese, and that's why we at Zigzag have reached out to both Jess Fox and Emma McKeon at this stage, who have both indicated that they'd be keen in being patrons and happy to promote.
1: Were you shying away from the word ambassador there?
0: I was a little bit. It's just they're a little bit coy about the concept of being an ambassador for cheese.
2: The best of
0: the reasons best known themselves.
2: HG.
0: I can think of nothing finer for them. Anyway, we're in negotiation at the moment, so that'd be a great Philip for Zigzag if we had someone like Jess and Emma. All it would require is in any of their media commitments, they mention Zigzag cheese and
1: appear with a cheese sandwich.
0: Well, they're going to have Jats biscuits with them. And with a bit of cheese on it and offer it to whoever's interviewing them. And get
1: so
0: them to
1: ask
0: comment.
1: A question and
0: ask
1: get
0: a question
1: Jats
0: on
1: biscuit with
0: Zigzag
1: cheese.
0: Jess, you must be happy with the two golds. Yes, I am. Have you tried this? Something like that. You just weave it in naturally, and then whoever's doing the interview says, and then you move on. So that's where we stand at the moment. Now, Lorraine from the Gold Coast is saying that Coles are selling their cheeses for $9.60 per kilo. How much does Zigzag cost per kilo? Oh, a lot more than that, I'm afraid, Lorraine. We can't do that. So we're not doing down-market cheeses. We're sort of upper end. I mean, I don't want to big note the cheese at all, but I suppose I am in a way. We'd be more like, $50, $60 a kilo.
1: Remember, of course, you're putting in a lot of bespoke stuff into the product.
0: Yeah.
1: I mean, you've got a tag on where the cow was sitting when the milking happened.
0: That's right.
1: The date the milk was, produced, and then grasses, some of that lucerne and sour sob and stuff like that.
0: Activity of the moon.
1: Exactly. Good detail.
0: These things that are vital when you get to the upper end of your cheese market.
1: Now, speaking of sponsorship, how about this? And I to hesitate to use a simple can of Coke prescribed by Australian medical staff is enough to give marathon swimmer Moesha Johnson confidence to plunge into the Seine for a swim. Johnson is the only Australian to qualify for the marathon swimming and the 1500 freestyle at these games. Fresh from the crystal clear pool after qualifying fifth in the 1500, Johnson declared she would listen to experts about whether it's safe to swim in the 10K in the River Seine next week. So the swimming does go on. They're telling me to have a drink. The urban myth of Coca-Cola is true. We often have a Coca-Cola afterwards and try to flush out anything inside us. I use it professionally. I just do what I'm told by the medical professionals around me. Yeah. Organisers postponed the men's triathlon yesterday for 4 hours due to the high levels of pollution. Johnson said she was also monitoring the pace of the river's current. which is flowing faster than usual given the rain.
0: Yeah.
1: We're prepared for it, and I'm sure people out there are running the show and make a decision that's appropriate to the athletes. We come to the idea that she's downing a Coke before she...

0: jumps in.
1: Yeah.
0: I mean, where do you stand on something like that?
1: Well, in the past, I have noticed a number of athletes have been using having a Coke enema. Now, I have no medical advice. I don't know whether it works or not. But as long as it makes them happy, it makes you feel confident. There's nothing worse than hopping out of a watery circumstance, thinking that you might have ingested E. coli, especially large quantities of E. coli. Now, if you have done that in the past, the idea was to vomit as quickly as you could to get it out of your system. But others took that one step further and decided that let's clear out the back door at the same time. Now, that may work. I don't know.
0: Can I ask,
1: if it gives you confidence and it helps you win medals, I don't care.
0: Yeah. Now, can I ask, though, are we going to get a lot of zany, I use this term advisedly, off-piste remedies?
1: Yeah.
0: As in,
1: of course you are.
0: Yeah.
1: You're going to get snake oil salespeople at the moment, because I know a lot of tourists are keen to get involved and are diving in. Just to see how bad it is.
0: Yeah.
1: That's right. And to get, selfies of themselves surrounded by stools. And a lot of people have been doing that. Fine. Funny. Great. But
0: can I just raise an issue?
1: Yeah.
0: Like, I've been looking at pin traders. You know how much they give me
1: the
0: shits.
1: You love your pins, yeah.
0: Yeah. Well, they love me in the wrong way.
1: You sure?
0: Now, yeah. So what's happened to this? A lot of cans of gear that the pin traders are offering if you want to go for a swim in the Seine and pick up a Channel 7 badge at the same time. I know nine of the host broadcasters.
1: These are your snake oil people saying, if you've been in the Seine, you've got to have this, otherwise you're going to die.
0: Yeah, that's right.
1: Yeah, yeah. Well, yeah, I copped a bit of that too. Yeah, I noticed that.
0: And do you think there's sponsorship implications here? Like, we can't have people saying that things go better with Coke.
1: No. No, we can't. No, we can't.
0: Because it contravenes all the purity, the purity of the Olympic experience, which is largely untrammeled by commercialism.
1: Yeah.
0: And I know you've got a dispensation because you're a broadcaster and you're able to talk about,
1: Jeez. Yeah, I know. Look, but I'm not making any promises. Myself and, Jess and Emma... We're not saying if you swim amongst the brown fish in the Seine and you get smothered in E. coli both inside and out, that zigzag cheese is going to solve your problem. We're not saying that at all.
0: No.
1: We're not making that promise. We're not. We're just saying that if you want a little bit of tasty cheese that's a little better than your run-of-the-mill cheese and you love your cheese, this is the one for you. Yeah. Now, if you've been in the Seine covered in E. coli, it'll still taste as good. That could be the message.
0: And next week, of course, is Cheese Day at the Olympics, which is a fantastic
1: day. I'm looking forward to that.
0: Yeah.
1: That's when Jess and Emma will be...
0: Well, in their own, really.
1: Yeah.
0: In their own,
1: It's up to them,
0: We did notice that one of the swimmers might have been Kayleigh McKeon, is it? Big sponsorship, on the back page of one of the papers. No evidence.
1: This was a watch manufacturer.
0: Yeah, well,
1: yes.
0: Yeah. No evidence of the watch.
1: Well, she wasn't wearing the watch in the pool.
0: Do you worry that watch isn't waterproof?
1: Well, I do.
0: That was the first thing that occurred to me.
1: That was the first thing I said. This must be a rubbish watch. and very susceptible to what I'd call E. coli problems.
0: But it's probably got an E. coli alarm built into it, but it's still
1: okay, but you just can't use it because if you get it wet, it stops.
0: Yeah. Now, the other thing is, surely the sponsors should have seen or anticipated Kayleigh winning and put a watch on the, blocks.
1: She should have been handed a watch as she was getting a medal. She stood there proudly.
0: Oh, easily that.
1: With the watch.
0: Yeah. As she held on to the...
1: She bit into the gold medal.
0: Yeah, that's right. Or, and especially when she pulled in, touched, pressed the pad.
1: Oh,
0: somebody should have handed
1: reached over there with the watch. Yeah.
0: That's right.
1: One of the marshals.
0: Yeah. Even if they're busted ass in the water, then you don't have to have them anywhere near the water.
1: Exactly so.
2: The best of Bludging on the Blind Side.
0: There it is, Blind Side. It's the first hour of the highlights on By Round here at Bludging on the Blind Side. Did you catch the new bit? Well, that's for the experts. And now, take these messages from our sponsors. Time for the news.

0: Brew reports.
1: The US Central Command says the military is conducting another fresh round of strikes on Iran and that forces have also redirected four commercial vessels as part of its blockade of Iranian ports. Iranian media is reporting areas in the southwestern city of Ahvaz have been attacked by US missiles, while explosions have been heard in the southern port city of Sirik. In retaliation, Iran's Revolutionary Guards say they've destroyed Bahrain's main artificial intelligence centre with ballistic missiles and drones and attacked a depot of US unmanned aerial vehicles in Bahrain. The Iranian army says its navy has fired a shore-to-sea cruise missile towards a hostile US vessel in the North Indian Ocean.
0: Lao authorities have charged the owner of a distillery after a mass methanol poisoning incident in which two young Australian women died. Southeast Asia correspondent Tim Swanston reports.
2: Bianca Jones and Holly Morton Bowles, both 19, died after the incident at the Nana Backpackers Hostel in Vang Vieng in November 2024. Four other tourists died, including two Danish women, after consuming tainted drinks. In a statement, Denmark's Ministry of Foreign Affairs said Lao officials announced at a conference that charges had been filed against a distillery owner. The charges include the sale of food products harmful to health and operating an illegal business. Lao officials had previously told Australian government officials that prosecutors did not believe they had enough evidence to link the tiger alcohol consumed and the deaths of Miss Jones and Miss Morton Bowles.
0: US President Donald Trump has threatened to add smoke damages costs to tariffs on Canada as more than 800 wildfires burn across the country. Smoke is wafting south into the United States, affecting air quality in a number of cities. In a post on social media, Mr. Trump says the US is being invaded by filthy air, and he'll call Canadian Prime Minister Mark Carney to demand an explanation over his country's, quote, willful negligence. The British Labour Party has a new leader as Andy Burnham is poised to become Prime Minister on Monday. Europe correspondent Catherine Diss reports.
3: Andy Burnham, the MP for Makerfield, has been elected unopposed to the Labour leadership. The next step of the process to install him as Prime Minister takes place on Monday and is steeped in tradition. Sir Keir Starmer will deliver his final speech at Downing Street before formally handing his resignation to King Charles, who will then ask Mr. Burnham to form a government. Later in the day, Mr. Burnham will deliver his first speech as Prime Minister from Number 10, where we expect he'll give more detail about the makeup of his cabinet and details about his policy platform.
0: The Psychiatrists Union says New South Wales needs to invest more in community mental health services as the sector faces scrutiny following the alleged murder of a Sydney grandfather. The state's government is reviewing the clinical care of Coram Ash, who was discharged from a mental health hospital 8 months before allegedly killing a 74-year-old man in Yennora last weekend. College of Psychiatrists New South Wales branch chair Dr. Ian Corbell says chronic workforce shortages need to be addressed.
4: There are quite marked gaps in community mental health care that's available in New South Wales. Unfortunately, New South Wales has the lowest community staffing per capita in New South Wales. We have shortages of over 30% of psychologists, for example, and we spend the least in community care.
0: Live harp music has become part of the routine for some of Canberra's zoo animals, Sarah Grebe reports.
5: A unique enrichment program at Canberra's National Zoo and Aquarium is giving some of its animals the chance to experience live music. Every fortnight, harp therapist Alison Ware performs for the zoo's African animals, including the lions and endangered white rhinos. She says it doesn't take long to see how the animals are responding.
6: I'd say after 5 or 10 minutes, typically you'd see them start to settle down. Most of the animals fall asleep.
5: The sessions are designed to provide sensory enrichment with the music adapted to suit different species and their behaviour.
0: Australia's Lucas Herbert has made history, joining a group of just five golfers to have ever shot a round of 62 at a major tournament. Herbert stunned the field at the British Open at Royal Birkdale with birdies on six of his opening nine holes to take the overall lead at the end of the second round. American Sam Burns equaled Herbert's efforts to win his own round of 62 as well. That's the latest ABC News. You can get news updates at our website abc.net.au or on the ABC Listen app.
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4: Might have to ask Charlie for permission to play now. He's left the building and we're doing some special things there. But Charles, if you're listening, I'm sure you are. Hope you're enjoying your weekend. And your Carlton are playing at 7:05 tonight, looking for 8 in a row against Hawthorn. I think you're going to do it. I think Carlton are going to win. Matt, how are you?
5: I'm very well. I'm very well, Ken.
4: And great topic. We're going to go into the distance and demographics that impact territory sport because we raced the Catherine Rouge last weekend, 1988. Had to pull out of the competition, but yeah, let's get into it.
5: Well, yeah, I thought it was interesting having talked about Catherine Sport last week because of their centenary. A sore point in Catherine was the demise of the Catherine Roos. They played one season in the NTFL, and then basically the NTFL said no more. And very simplistically, it was because the Darwin teams just simply didn't want to go to Catherine once a year. Oddly enough. Some of the details around this are quite interesting, that Catherine probably had, for what would have been their second season, more sponsorship than most of the Darwin clubs themselves. They even had to pay for the Darwin clubs to come down. The reason I'm interested in this as a theme is it's been repeated around the territory quite often that the regional centres, if you think of the smaller towns of the territory, often want or have the ambition to play in a better league, a more competitive league. But those leagues make it almost as difficult as they possibly can to allow them to play. If people are wondering, well, why is that important? As we speak, we're trying to get an AFL team in the National League. And the situation in effect is the same. You've got a jurisdiction like the Northern Territory that realistically has a very small population. It's a long way from anywhere. And convincing anybody outside the territory that an AFL team in the National League should be the case is not easy. And then when you go back and you have a look at our own history of how we've treated our own regional centres, you've got to go, well, hang on, maybe we need to have a look at the whole system. So let me just give you a few examples of how regional teams have been treated. There is a lot of football here, but we will get to some of the other sports. The Tennant Creek Tigers came into being in 1985. There'd never really been a successful football league in Tennant Creek. We've talked about that before. Occasional football games between Tennant Creek and Warrabri, and it was all a bit ad hoc. In 1985, they formed the Tennant Creek Tigers, and eventually they became the Central Australian Football League's sixth team, playing in their B grade. So week in, week
4: out. It's always the lower grades, isn't it?
5: In this case, it was. And Tennant Creek had a very successful team. Over the next 4 or 5 years, they played in the CAFL B grade, you know, home and away. So every second week, there'd be a game in Tennant Creek, and one of the Alice Springs teams would travel up. And the stories of the Alice Springs teams travelling to Tennant Creek, if you read the Tennant Creek Times, which I have, were always very complimentary. You know, the hospitality that they received, they had a great time. You know, they had a good game of footy. Tennant Creek often won, mind you. But the actual people that went there enjoyed it. On the other hand, when Tennant Creek had to go to Alice Springs, at times they were sleeping underneath the grandstand, you know. They were doing it pretty tough. Nevertheless, the Tennant Creek Tigers did win 2 B-grade premierships. And we're actually thinking, well, you know, we've shown that we've got the goods. How about not only that we continue in the Central Australian Football League, but, you know, maybe it's time for us to be the sixth team in the A-grade competition. The CFL's Central Australian Football League's response was, No, we're not doing that. This is the often repeated story. Well, it's too far. It costs too much.
4: It's always a cost, isn't it? Because, you know, the fuel and accommodation, it becomes, for a club.
5: Yeah, but no one ever thinks of, Ken, that the town in question, in this case Tennant Creek, was doing it every second week. They weren't crying about it. They weren't saying, oh, gee, it costs a lot. Oh, you know, we have to travel a long way. You know, it's 5 hours on a bus. Mm. None of that. But as soon as it comes to going to Tennant Creek once a season,

0: It's like, oh, no, that's too hard. But, players just, they don't play. They forfeit.
1: I could imagine. I mean, just my young nephew, Jackson, down in Catherine, you know, they play in rugby league, like Catherine side, coming up to play a territory side. They're literally leaving the morning bus. I go and see them, family watch the match, and they jump on the bus and go back.
0: Yeah, look, it's been pretty patchy. There have been, so Tennant Creek had a crack. Didn't get accepted in the Central Australian Football League. People may not remember the Watt Air Magic. The Watt Air Magic played in the Division 1 of the NTFL for a couple of seasons.
1: Yeah, I remember.
0: And you've got to remember that Watt Air is actually a big town. It's not actually that much smaller than Tennant Creek. It's 240 k's from Darwin. Football, you know, like most...
1: great footy there too. The links between them and Tiwi Islands.
0: Yeah, well,
1: and all that
0: ultimately, although the Watt Air Magic had a trial and a season in the NTFL, ultimately they played in the Tiwi Football League. They made it to a grand final, as I understand it. But, you know, basically you've got communities that are dying to just have that next level. You know, the ambition is we want to improve our players, you know, give people opportunities.
1: If you've just joined us, you're listening to Matthew Stevens, our regular sports historian, and we are discussing today's topic, is distance and demographics impacting territory sport, which we all know. Does.
0: Yeah, but it still does. It's forever been thus, Ken, but we've never really found a good answer. Probably the best example of a successful community-based team is the Tiwi Bombers, and that had been a concept that had been in people's minds for many years before it happened. In fact, when Catherine went out in 1988, the immediate response was, shouldn't we get the Tiwi Islanders in? Now, it still took a decade or so for them to come in, and the Tiwi Bombers have added a lot to the local football competition. Needless to say, that year in, year out, finding the resources, players coming in and out.
1: I remember, Matt, I was a sports advisor and for the government, and when the Watt Air Magic were in, and it was just constant requests for money because, you know, you just think, oh, it's the team, 18. No, there's, you know, 40-plus coaching staff all need accommodation and flights in and out. So, yeah, Tiwi was always... You know, the wish, this is the model, and I'm really proud that they're still involved, still going.
0: The logistics, it does show that the logistics can be taken care of, and, you know, the practicalities are that the Tiwis are really close to Darwin.
1: Yeah.
0: You know, compared to Catherine or anywhere else in the territory. So if you're going to have success, the Tiwi Bombers have shown us that it can be a success. Of course, they won their premiership in 2011-12 season, and they continue. The other thing about the Tiwis was that the NTFL recognised that they were bringing something to the NTFL. You know, they were popular with they draw a big audience. You know, they attract the crowds, they're quality football. You know, all of those ingredients made the Tiwi Bombers a success. However, when you look at the Red Tails experience from Alice Springs, not the same. You know, you can't say that Alice Springs doesn't produce great footballers. The distance, again, so it's this distance and demographics. You know, I think you could quite easily argue that Alice Springs can throw up a pretty good football team at NTFL level almost at any time, but the logistics of that, when Alice Springs entered the Red Tails entered the trial in 2012, they played several games in the NTFL. After that season, the NTFL actually said, this is a goer. You know, this is great. It's fantastic. Let's have it. All the Red Tails have to do is come up with a home ground because they couldn't use Traeger Park because that was cricket. And they need to come up with $650,000 a year. Now, clearly that's big money. And the Red Tails were on the path to trying to get that. And I think the people involved would have said, you know, we were very close to getting it. But ultimately they failed on the home ground criteria. They just couldn't find a suitable ground because Traeger Park was devoted to cricket during the top end football season.
1: I know they were looking at the showgrounds, obviously, the other area they were looking at. But
0: the story that evolves is that you need an awful lot of your ducks lined up for this to work. You know, you mentioned the government involvement, local sponsorship. It's never about the local talent or enthusiasm. That's never, not an issue. Okay. But if people say that this is important, and they always do. Most of these teams, the Tiwi Bombers, the Red Tails, the Watt Air Magic, they all say it's more than about football. You know, it's not just about football. It's what it does for the community. It gives us a sense of purpose. It gives those people playing, the men and women these days,

0: a sense of purpose, routines in their lives. It's an antidote to a lot of antisocial behaviour. You know, it's got a lot of pluses for it, but making that happen is very difficult. We've then got, of course, the Territory Thunder story. So this is when you start looking at, well, how are we going to get an AFL team? We had a crack at this. We'd been trying to get into the South Australian Football League, the Western Australian Football League. Since the 90s, there'd been talk about joining, and at different times we'd got the green light and all we needed was just $500,000 and, you know, it was all going to come together. It never did. And then in 2008, sort of almost out of the blue, we joined the Queensland Football League. And although that wasn't necessarily the competition that most football followers thought was good for us, we joined it. We went from the Queensland Football League into the Northeast AFL Premiership, the NEAFL. And in 2011, with Andrew McLeod back in the fold, the Thunder won a premiership. So again, the actual quality of the football was not the issue. You know, we had the players, we had the desire, and the logistics for several years we were able to pull off. We won another premiership in 2015, and the AFLNT was all about pathways. You know, we've got these pathways to the elite level. This is what we're trying to do. But unfortunately, again, the cost of the effort saw the Thunder come to an end in 2019. We also had the COVID sort of period sort of come in.
1: I think it was a perfect end because, you know, Thunder was really all about getting more AFL players, you know, from the Northern Territory. And in the end, it was great. You had huge crowds when they're winning, and then the crowds beat it off. And I think all the other sides realised that we're taking this seriously. We want to play, you know, AFL, and that's what we're leading to. And, all of a sudden, you know, you're playing the Sydney Swans reserve side and they're starting to really play.
0: Well, you did get to a situation where the Territory Thunder had to match it with full-time professionals.
1: Yeah, that's right.
0: And there was a bit of a gap there, and the decision was that we can't cross that.
1: Matt, I just got a text in from regarding remote teams. Jabiru Bombers have been playing in Darwin competitions for several decades now. Must have done the trip out there and had a great time. Clive from Rabbit Creek, thank you.
0: Yeah, Clive, that's good.
1: Jabiru.
0: And Catherine also played in the NTFA for several years as well and did very well. So, you know, there is a way if there's a will, and absolutely right to point to the Jabiru football team. They've been playing for many years and pull it off, and it's not a short trip, you know.
1: Yeah.
0: Something that's worth mentioning, the AFLNT Crows partnership, that was all about the territory and having a pathway to the AFL. It lasted basically one season, and Adelaide said, "Well, thanks for coming. We'll just take over the whole thing now."
1: Yeah, that's right.
0: And you know, we'll take the Ponters and from the team, and we'll just make them Adelaide girls from now on.
1: Yeah, from that's it. Oh no, there's a connection now. I think the Red Tails are quite heavily involved with Port Adelaide.
0: They are. They have got a partnership agreement, and the Red Tails continue. But the ambition of playing in the NTFL, I haven't heard anyone talking about that. Just before we get to the news. We've had Northern Territory Hockey talking about going to Malaysia. We had the Darwin Salties who
1: Matt,
0: were...
1: Joe, I'll just slow you down. I'll bring you back after the news for 5 more minutes. So just slow down. We're right. We've got a lot to get on because I want to talk about cricket as well. Joining the second 11 competition. We did that years ago, but reality is, you know, you've really got to base yourself in Alice Springs because of the seasons and the travel around. And that's another factor in interstate competition is that, you know, the 4 hours up, or I know you got to go to Perth, but I don't know. They don't like coming to Darwin or the Territory. Live from the Darwin studio, Kenny Vowles here across the Territory. We're going to continue with Matt Stevens to go on to the impacts of distance and demographics on Territory sport. We've gone through a few. Who are we going to next?
0: Well, we were just mentioning a couple of sports before the break, Kenny. Northern Territory Hockey joined the Australian Hockey League in the early 90s. We had the Territory Pearls playing from 1993. The men Stingers joined in 1998, playing in the national competition. But again, the distance and the demographics question is, how big a population do you need to create a elite sports team that can compete. Now, given that you can import and export players, in a sense,

0: it's not that bigger issue. But you do want to have a pathway. You do want your local players coming through. And the demographics obviously don't work for the territory. Now, back in the 90s, the numbers were very low. We would have had a population somewhere in the vicinity of 150 to 160,000. You know, today it's 260, and that it's still problematic about whether that's really big enough to support a national team. But as we know, we've had Jason Butcher in here on the show on several occasions talking about the push into Malaysia simply because the territory team can't get a gig in the national competition. Yeah. So in my mind, they shouldn't be allowed to call it a national competition because we're not in it.
1: We're not in it, and we want to be in it.
0: Yeah, you can just call it a local.
1: We've literally got everything. Like here, you know, I don't understand. Very rare in the territory sport do you have everything packaged up. You've got government investing in the facilities. You've got government investing in the side. You've got all this investment in the pathways over the years. You've got world-class facilities. And then Hockey Australia go, oh, no, you don't.
0: But I love watching the World Cup hockey on TV. They can send a team to Antwerp and a team to Berlin and everywhere else in the world, but we just can't make it. We just can't make it.
1: You know, we have the captain of the Kookaburras. Like, he'd be, mate, I know Jez, Jeremy Haywood, he would be making sure everybody knows at Hockey Australia that we should be in.
0: Because, well, again, it's not that the territory hasn't produced great players. Yeah. We mentioned briefly before the news the Darwin Salty, so the NBL one. Now, what people probably don't know is the long line of NBL games that were played here in the territory, going right back to the 90s. We'd have National League teams playing up here routinely. We'd have a packed out stadium. And all the signs were good for a team in the NBL. And sadly, just recently, we've lost the Darwin Salties in the NBL 1. And, of course, the wheelchair basketball team, national champions, they've fallen by the wayside too. Hopefully they'll be back on track soon. But, again, you have this situation where our location here, sort of outside the southeastern Australian sort of crescent, just makes it difficult in terms of logistics. That question about players we've talked about before. In another segment, I talked about the Darwin Cubs, another opportunity where local soccer, football couldn't get a gig in the A-League. Let's just go to Singapore.
1: Yeah, I remember that.
0: And played there for a season, made the finals, fell by the wayside the following finals. But again, the lack of opportunities on the national level weren't available. People are trying to be creative and go to Southeast Asia where perhaps in terms of playing levels, we're probably well-suited coming from the Northern Territory. But again, the distance, the costs, the logistics, the demographics don't necessarily work because part of the demographics is getting crowds.
1: And the seasons.
0: Yes.
1: We just talked off air about cricket because obviously I know about that, but, you know, the Darwin season is off-season to down south. So we've got to adapt there, and that's why I say you have to, you know, realistically, and nobody likes hearing of it. I love it. Base yourself in Alice Springs because it's in season, obviously, and not far to travel.
0: But the counter argument would be, Ken, and I'm not disagreeing with you, but how do you get the necessary crowds in Alice Springs to support it? So all kinds of issues with this, and I guess all I'm pointing to is that when we talk about the opportunities for an AFL team here in the Northern Territory, which I'm a great supporter of, we're not going to win that argument by saying that the distance doesn't matter and the resources don't matter.
1: Yeah, thanks to Anthony. We got a text in. Hey, Kenny, a fond great memories. Just to myself then, Anthony. Fond memories of attending the annual NTFL games versus AFL sides in the late 80s and 90s at Gardens Oval and then Morara Ovals. Frio's first match ahead of AFL was a 1-point defeat to the NTFL rep side in 1995 in dreadful conditions. Unbelievable, Yoff. That was awesome. That was from Yoff. I was there. That was great. But they're great memories.
0: That was the time when the push came for a territory team in the South Australian Football League. You know, at the time they only had 9 teams in the league. The territory would have made it 10. No bye. We came very close, and I often wonder what would have been the case if we had a territory Buffaloes team playing regularly in the South Australian League. But at that time, we had such a great football team. So we won the 1988 Bison.

0: Centennial Carnival, the Division 2, and something I haven't seen for a long time. If anyone from the NT News is listening, it's time we ran this one out. What would a Northern Territory AFL dream team look like today? So I've lost track of how many Territory players are playing in the AFL today, but there were times in our history when you put it down on paper what a Northern Territory team would look like. It was a mighty fine team, you know. Out of 18 teams, we wouldn't be coming last.
1: Yeah, across the Waffle and Sandful. Anyway, Matt, fantastic. What are we thinking next week?
0: Well, I don't know. After this, I'll have to have a think about where we head. But there's no end of interesting sports history stories, Ken. I'm sure I'll come up with something.
1: Oh, brilliant! As brilliant as usual, Matt. That was Matt Stevens, our regular sports historian. So thankful for Charlie King for bringing him in. And now, if you say, we speak a bit longer because I just love hearing about the history of the Territory and by the Texan as well. So do you. So thank you, Matthew, and we'll see you next week.
0: Happy to be here.

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4: The very first State of Origin series I ever went to was in 1986, and it was the very first time New South Wales won a series 3-0. Coached by the late Ron Willey, the Blues won the opening game at the Old Lang Park 22-16, game two at the SCG 24-20, and completed the series clean sweep in Brisbane 18-16. It was a great series. One player to feature in the Blues' triumph was one of my personal favourites, Chris Mortimer, a legend at Canterbury Bankstown with his family. The winner of three premierships, he played alongside the Bulldogs with his brothers, Steve and Peter, for the longest of times. And he finished his career with three very productive years at Penrith. The last game in Australia was the 1990 Grand Final for Penrith against Canberra. They called him Louie, played 9 Origin games for New South Wales, a test against Papua New Guinea in 1986, and represented New South Wales country proudly 5 times. Let's talk about the 86 winning series with Chris Mortimer. Welcome, mate. How are you?
5: Hey, Andrew. Going good, mate. Thanks.
4: Great to catch up. That was a remarkable series, and it came at a time where you personally and your teammates at Canterbury were in a real purple patch, weren't you? You'd won the comp in 84 and 85. You ultimately lost to Power in 86, but those few years must have been fantastic.
5: It was, mate. Very special. I was so lucky to taste that so young in my career. Like when I first came down to Sydney from Wagga, I got to play in the 79 grand final against St George, you know, and I was only 18. And I got to taste that, knew where we needed to be towards the end of the season. And from then on, 1980, 84, 5 and 6, and then 1990, it was just a great experience for me, mate. Certainly played alongside and against some wonderful footballers.
4: Yeah, well, that's true. And I'm going to ask you about a few of those as we go along. You played as well for a couple of really tough men and tough coaches. I'm talking mainly about Warren Ryan at Canterbury and then Ron Willey at Origin level. What was the late Ron Willey like?
5: Mate, I had a lot of time for Ronnie. He's out of the old book.
4: Yeah.
5: Straight shooter. probably too straight. The game changed a little bit as time went on, because back in those days, mate, you used to be able to get away with a hell of a lot more than what they do today. And one a method of Ronnie's part of winning a game was to virtually knock out your opponent.
4: If you can't beat him, beat him.
5: which is not right, you know, but we've certainly headed in the right direction. But it was brutal back then, mate. You had to have eyes in the back of your head.
4: Well, there was a story. I don't know whether it's part myth, part truth, or all truth, that when he went for a coaching gig, might have even been at Newcastle, he was asked, Ronnie, just give us an insight to your tactics. If your team kicks off, what do you do? How do you approach it? He's like, we bash them. Oh, what have you received the kickoff? We bash him. That was the old school name. He was obviously better than that, but he had a great, great record. The New South Wales women's team in next Thursday night, Louis, is bidding to become the first Blues team, men or women, to win a series 3-0 since the year 2000. That's how rare and tough it is. And normally you don't describe a series whitewash as being great, but that series in 86 was different. That was three great games, wasn't it?
5: Oh, look, it is, you know, and it's kind of natural to an extent that you kind of drop off. If you've won the series, you've done your lap of honour and everything, you've won the series, and the third game comes along, it's likely that you ease back a little bit. But you know what? Nah, not in those games, never in those games, because it means so much to so many people, and you're representing so many people, so... No, it's a very, very special arena, Andrew.
4: Yeah, I do kind of laugh when people say, oh,

0: a dead rubber. Don't worry about it. Like, go and ask the players what they think about it. There's no such thing to them. So take us to game one at Lang Park, Chris. First of all, what was it like to play at that famous old ground?
1: Oh, look, I got to remember, first of all, back in 1984, I remember the series had already been won, and my brother Stephen had played in the previous couple of games, and I know there was a few Parramatta boys dropped out of it because it was kind of a dead rubber at the end of the day. Well, Peter Moore, the old bullfrog, our boss at Canterbury, was the manager at the time, and Stephen pleaded with Bullfrog. He had a meeting with him. He said, look, we can beat these buggers. I hate this. He had some bad experiences back in his early days against Queensland, and a part of his career that he certainly focused on was beating Queensland. So anyway, now he said, Bullfrog, we can't play against each other of a Saturday and a Sunday, punch the crap out of each other, meet on Monday, have a training run, play Queensland on Wednesday. We can't do that. We have to go into camp. We have to get to know each other. You know what? And he even said, we've got to love each other. I remember him telling me that, and I thought to myself, that sounds a bit weird. Like, how could I possibly love Blocker or
0: or a Mick Cronin or a Zip Zip?
1: Yeah, or a cunning little Lebanese hooker but you know what? He was dead right. You got to come together, and we loved each other back then, and mate, and still do because of what we've tasted and the success that we've had. But anyway, that's what you got to have. You got to come in. You got to be close. It's like a world war.
0: Chris, we're a few days out, mate. You're getting me fired up. I'm ready. I'm ready to rumble now. But that game, that first game, you won it 20-16, and that was the famous Origin debut for Blues hooker Roy Simmons, who scored a try, was man of the match. It would never have happened today because he was concussed, but he was mighty for over that 80 minutes. And Chris Mortimer scored his one and only Origin try. Tell us about that.
1: Oh, I hardly remember it.
0: Come on.
1: I don't know, mate, but I just know that every bloke that ran onto the field there had the same thought in mind, and you'd be embarrassed if you ever made a mistake. So we're all killing for each other, you know. It was just a wonderful feeling, great to experience it.
0: So confidence must have been pretty high then, heading to the SCG. Queensland also battling all sorts of injuries. A then Origin record crowd of 40,707. Wally Lewis looked like he was going to steer Queensland to another famous victory before man of the match Peter Stirling and Brett Kenny. They really took over. What are your main memories from that night and clinching the series?
1: Parramatta, they dominated in that era. But I, Stirlo, Wagga boy, like I grew up with him, and wonderful footballer and a great statistician. Like he just knew how to win a game. And Brett Kenny, I was so lucky to be able to play alongside him, mate. He was a huge part of the success of that 86 side. Some of the things he did, ask Wally. Like Wally knows, and he'd say exactly the same thing. He just had this unique ability to be able to do things other people couldn't. A bit like my brother Stephen, actually.
0: Yes.
1: But they were hungry as well, and pointed us in the right direction, being the halves.
0: Because, I mean, this is where you talk about getting together, getting to know these people. This was right in the middle of the Canterbury-Parramatta huge rivalry. And I'm talking playing grand finals against each other. Mortimer and Farrer against Ella and Cronin was one of my favourite things of all time growing up as a Bulldogs fan. Did it take extra time against these guys to embrace them as people? And you talk glowingly about how great they were. You knew that playing against them. It must have been different playing with them.
1: Well, it's a different story when you run onto the field. They want what you want, and it's up to you whether you let them have it. But you know what? I'm still in awe of Mick Cronin. What a wonderful man, on and off the field, and what I learned from him on the field, has certainly helped my career, mate. Well, and Zipper, the same bloke, Stevie Ella. all had their own little attributes to winning a game, and like look at them, Eric Groth, you know, all of them right through was a wonderful side, and some of those battles that we used to have at Belmore Oval and out at Cumberland were just brutal, but they off the field good blokes, more importantly, you know, but on the field's a different story, mate, you know that.
0: So game three, how determined were you to, as a team, to finish the job, do it, you know, clean, 3-0, especially up there?
1: Well, you just put your head down and get stuck into it, don't you? Like, as I just said, you down at the bloke opposite you. Gene Miles and Mal Meninga, they were a bloody handful. So I think Snoz, Mick O'Connor was next to me, you know, mate. He was yes. such a good footballer as well. He just did things other blokes couldn't, but we knew what we were up against and knew what we had to do to contribute to the side's win, as all the rest of the team did. So it was great. We were close-knit. Like I said, as Stephen said to me once, Louis, you've got to love each other. You really do. And I thought, you know what? He's dead right. He's dead right. That's how close you've got to be.
0: Well, that I don't know how clearly you remember it all, bearing in mind 40 years ago, but that first half was one of the all-time greats. And I urge anyone to watch it on YouTube, especially younger listeners. It was 16 all at halftime. It was some of the most scintillating footy you'll ever see. And in the end, New South Wales won 18-16. How would you and your style of play, Chris, fit into Rugby League's 2026 version?
1: Well, I'd have to do a hell of a few more kilometres, I think, mate. I know they've definitely got they've got different methods of training. You know, short stints. We used to run around Coogee. I remember Dave Cooper, our old conditioner, run around Coogee, and he certainly got us fit though. But how today? Like look at them. Look at the build on them. Like they all look like weightlifters when you see around the dressing sheds and. But, mate, more importantly, it's between your ears, how hungry you are and how you can contribute and how humble you are and be prepared to listen. I just, you've got to pick the right blokes in Origin. Origin's a different game. And if you get a mob of humble blokes that are prepared to kill for each other, you've got to have a little bit of mongrel in you. I know, like Blocker and Wally Wynn and a few of them. That certainly helps, you know, and remember where you come from. Most important, mate, you know, who you're representing. That helps win Origin games.
0: Well, look, the modern player may have the build, but you and your family have the nicknames Louis, Turvey and Parrot. That's very hard to beat as a trifecta. Hey, Chris Mortimer, love you and your family, mate. So enjoyable to catch up with you and reminisce about 1986, it was an historic moment, first clean sweep of a series for New South Wales. Thanks for revisiting it today, mate. Good to catch up.
1: Thank you, Andrew. Good to talk to you, mate.

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2: Well, on Sunday, Luke Lewis and I are heading up to Robina Stadium as the Gold Coast Titans take on a, all of a sudden, desperate Manly Warringah team now on the outside of the eight looking in. And the Titans are playing much better this year, than not always getting the results thereafter. Oliver Pascoe is a hooker for the Gold Coast Titans. He's lining up for his second NRL game, starting in this game at 2 o'clock on Sunday afternoon. You might remember his debut. It was a memorable one against St George Illawarra, where the Titans defeated the Dragons. Oliver came off the bench, I think midway through the second half, with the Dragons still in front. But he played very well, and the Gold Coast got home. Can they have the same impact this weekend? He's on the line. I think actually 12 appearances all up now in first grade for you, Oliver. How are you going?
3: Yeah, good, mate. Thank you. Going well.
2: Gunnedah boy, so not a bad rugby league grounding in Gunnedah.
3: Gunnedah boy, born and raised, Gunnedah Bulldogs down there. Spent some time in Port Macquarie as well, but yeah, Gunnedah, country boy, went to Farah, so a bit of bloodline down there, country boy, and yeah, I'd say I got it all, talent from my pop.
2: Oh, really? Yeah, well, Farah Agricultural, that's a very famous rugby league school. Couldn't be more different to Port Macquarie, though, I'd imagine.
3: It wasn't too different. No, it was just, I was at Farah for a few years there. Grade 10, I left there and then went to Port and spent the rest of my junior kind of 18s level of footy there and then decided to move up 2021 to Queensland.
2: So we're talking 5-6 years. You're 26 years of age now, I believe. So the journey must be very satisfying to get there at the age you have, but it's been, I'm sure, an interesting ride over the last 5 or 6 years.
3: Yeah, for sure. Moved up here a year after COVID. Spent, I

0: think it was 6 years in just Queensland Cup, kind of podding around, trying to find my feet, I guess, and had a, I guess I didn't really find my best footy until I moved out to Ipswich and spent some time under Ty Ingebrigtsen there and had the year out there. And yeah, obviously we went really well as a club, but, and I guess I played probably my best footy out there. Ty got the best out of me, which something I was looking for a fair few years. So yeah, I'm grateful for that.
1: So when we talk about your best footy, Oliver, let's dig into that a little bit, particularly at the NRL foot, at the NRL level. What do you see your best contribution to the Titans being as a hooker?
0: I'd say nail all of the basics, the pass, make my tackles, and not only that, I guess when I get the chance to run, I try to back myself and take the boys on, I guess, and when the ruck speed's generated, just try and get on top of that and create some for our spine. I guess they're all really good runners as well, so as much as I can do in that way, it helps the boys like Kay, JC and Zane to play off the back of.
1: And that's a really important part of your role, isn't it, to make sure that you do have the right distribution from that area. And you've also got some powerful forwards there. What's your relationship with, you know, the forward pack in getting that momentum that you talked about?
0: Nah, it's been really good. We're all still developing to each other's game, and it's good when I feel like our middle's short passing and stuff together. We're really good at that, but we just need to do it more often, I feel like. But we've got Tino, Mo, Moz, who comes off the bench. He's doing a real good job for us. His leg speed in the ruck, I feel like he creates something for us coming off the bench, and that impact instantly. So just try and play off the

0: back of that. And yeah.
1: You talked about the impact of coaching that you had at Ipswich. What about Josh Hannay? What, how's he made you elevate your game to get you to the NRL standard?
0: Oh, Josh has been great for me. He's just, he hasn't made it too complicated. I just likes to tell me to just focus on my role and try and do what's best, you know, back myself and don't overthink it. Just go out there and play your natural game and good things will happen. So, yeah, he's been, and I guess ever since I started playing grade, he's backed me 100%. So it's given me the confidence and I'm just looking to repay him and the club.
2: In recent years, Ollie, the Gold Coast Titans, frankly, have been a very frustrating watch. So many brilliant individual players, but it's rarely gelled as a team. And having had Josh on the program a few weeks ago, speaking about not only the importance of defence, which has been a big focus this year under his coaching, but also getting the team playing together as one. Is that something that you've found more and more as this year's progressed?
0: Yeah, no, definitely. There's few new boys, like a fair few of us new boys, but Josh has really drove the connection side of things, and I feel like week to week we're just getting stronger and stronger, and it's probably showing in our footy, you know. Like you said, our D's been a massive focus, but our attack's got to complement that as well, and I feel like the more combination work and the more training and more talking at training, you go over it, you're going to get better at it during game day. So that's what big focus for us has been lately.
2: I'm so happy to hear you give Curtis Moran a rap. I love him. I love watching him play. I loved him at Canterbury. He's been a great pickup for the Gold Coast. Built low to the ground, but he's all ticker, isn't he? Is he like that at training as well?
0: Yeah, he's goes 100%, and he's surprisingly really fast. I don't really like to say that about him, but he's built low to the ground, but he's quick as hell, and yeah, he just gives 100%, which drives the standards at training. So he's been such a good pickup for us.
1: Mate, you've got Manly on the weekend, and they're in great form at the moment, or they've got some real momentum. What do you see as the major threats coming from them?
0: I think they're all really good players. Like, we had them down there maybe 6 to 8 weeks ago, and it was a close game, but they obviously, like you said, they found some good form under Foz and playing some really good footy. So, yeah, they've got threats, but also we've just got to focus on our game and I guess critique it in a way to get the win, and that's going to be our main focus. Just, I feel like play like we did down in Melbourne. I thought we did that well. We just got unlucky there in the end, but just got to stick to our game for 80 minutes and hopefully come away with the win.
1: Now, mate, let's hit the rewind button here and go back to Gunnedah. Now, I spent a bit of time in Gunnedah, had some family there. Now, there were no cafes in Gunnedah. There were only pubs and the club. Now, I just want to make sure that, you know, that you've acclimatised to the Gold Coast okay coming out of that area.
0: No, mate, I'm a massive cafe person now, to be honest.
1: Oh, you've turned into a flat white.
2: He's a latte. He's sounding like a latte guy to me.
0: Nah, I'm a flat white man. I'm not a latte. Maybe on a hot day, but I'm definitely a flat white type of man. But you're right about Gunnedah. There's not too much down there. I think there's a pub, pizza shop, and that might have been about it. But
1: a lot of sports drinks are sold out there.
2: Well, some people could say, what else do you need?
0: Yeah, that's right. That's a dream for some people, isn't it?
2: Well, looking forward to getting up to Robina on Sunday to call you guys against Manly Warringah. Titans always give Manly a tough go, especially up there. So we'll see if the Robina roller coaster is in full flight. Oliver, great to talk to you, mate. Good luck on Sunday. Sweet. Continue to have a great
0: Thanks
2: year.
0: Thanks for having me on, lads. Take care.

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0: So join me, Alicia Simmons.
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3: Malolele and welcome to Fresh Off the Field, the sporting pulse of the Pacific. My name is Sam Wykes and this show is all about keeping you across all things Pacific sports. So let's not waste any time and get to what's coming up on the show. You're going to meet a Samoan swimmer turned coach, Brandon Schuster, who is proudly backing his squad ahead of the Commonwealth Games.
4: We have a range of swimmers. We have people from 16 all the way to 28. So we have a large range of experienced swimmers, but this is something that's going to be monumental in how they continue to compete and represent Samoa.
3: And what about this one? You'll meet married lawn bowls duo Epi and Vasi Polia, who are set to make their Commonwealth Games debut next week.
5: Yeah, it can get a bit heavy-handed at times, a little bit of tension, but we have to work through it because we live together.
3: We'll also talk through the massive news in the worlds of rugby league, Tahitian traditional sports, basketball, soccer, and so much more. And to help me do all this every week, I'm usually joined by two co-hosts from across the Pacific to chat all things sport from our region. But this week has been a little bit different because our sports journalists are always on the go. They're juggling multiple things. So it's a great reminder of just how much they do. So our second co-host will join us a little bit later on. But first up, we have someone all the way from beautiful Samoa. We have Gabriel Abelu. Talofalava.
6: Talofalava team. Greetings from the Pacific, and it's a great day.
3: Is it really over there? Like, is the sun shining?
6: It really
3: is the water crystal clear? Is that what I'm picturing right now?
6: Yes, you're picturing that right, Sam, because we're catching the end of all your winters. So this is the best time to be in the islands. It's cool. It's perfect. Pretty magical, if you ask me.
3: Someone get me over to Samoa or just anywhere in the Pacific to get me out of this cold here in Sydney. But before we get into some of the sport news, like, how has your week been since last time we chatted? Anything interesting happening?
6: Oh, it's been nuts. I think sports is just, I think it's just on the go, go, go. There's things happening locally, internationally. Yeah, it's on the go, bro.
3: Well, let's get on the go now with the big bowl.
0: The big bowl.
3: Yes, the big bowl is where we come together, we take a seat on the mat and chat the biggest sports stories across the Pacific. So sit back and fill your cup up as myself and Gabs run through the must-know stories from across the region. And Gabs, let's start with the big one. I feel like Payne Haas doesn't come much bigger than him at the moment. He is a mere mountain, so humble, and he's an amazing talent. And I've got no doubt some of the Australian Kangaroos selectors are trying to twist his arm and get him to come play for Australia. But you have other news. You can confirm?
6: Yes, that I can confirm. Payne Haas is, as you said, he's just the moment, isn't he? Such an amazing person in general. He's just really good. And you're right, there's been so much talk about him trying to represent Australia, but he's confirmed it a few days ago. And he said, he made his decision last year in 2025 to represent his country of heritage, for his grandparents, and that he was not going to flip on that decision. And he's made sure he wants to be able to back up that decision and back up his brothers in blue, so to speak, to ensure that, the islands do get a chance. And especially having Samoa in the finals in the last World Cup. So he wants to make sure that we get there as well with his help where he can. So, yeah. Payne Haas is staying in the blue.
3: He is staying
6: blue
3: put.
6: True.
3: Yep. And again, if they are to go that one step further compared to the other World Cup where they just fell short, he could be the difference. But when you talk about the status of Payne Haas in Samoa, where does he compare with, the Tuilagi brothers or some of the other famous Samoan sports stars that you have over there?
6: Oh, Payne Haas is ultimate. He is to get, you know, when you talk about, and this is where we go into like myths and legends of each country, right? That's where Payne Haas is. He's with all the boys. He's like there, you know, you think of your legendary warriors who've come to ensure that your country is safe and that they stand for you. Yeah, he definitely carries that mantle, and he carries it well too in person. And as you said before, he's quite humble. Samoa's, you know, we're lucky to have him, and we're proud that we have him. And yeah, we're proud that he selected us as well.
3: It's pretty cool to see some of our leaders at the moment. You've got in Samoa, you've got obviously Payne Haas, and like, you know, the likes of him. And then you look at Tonga, you've got Jason Tamalolo. You know, it's like big men doing amazing things. And like, you know, the other countries have superstars as well. So it's really good to see role models like that standing up to inspire so many boys and girls coming through. So we look forward to seeing Payne Haas in the blue colours of Samoa come the Rugby League World Cup in 2026. Now we're going to shift over to some FIFA World Cup news. Did you keep an eye on this one? Or did the news not get to Samoa about who is in the FIFA World Cup Grand Final?
6: Well, to be honest...
3: That's all we want you to be, is honest.
6: No, I was really gutted. I was really gutted after our last session with the anthem rights. I was really for Portugal.
3: Oh, that's right. You were too, because you're a Ronaldo fan. Cristiano. And, you know, okay.
6: To be fair, you know, the Norwegians came up and I was really into that too. But, man, honestly... After Portugal fell out,
3: stop watching. You stop watching. Yeah, fair enough.
6: Pretty much.
3: Well, for those that might not know what's happening, okay, Argentina, they came from behind and won 2-1 against England. So for England fans out there, the cup isn't coming home. They were up at the 55th minute, England, and then bang, bang, it was Argentina scoring in the 85th minute. Fernandez scored that one, and then Martinez in injury time broke the hearts of all of England to win 2-1. And Argentina are looking to go back-to-back World Cup champs. They won the last one, and they're looking to lift their fourth ever World Cup trophy. But Spain, they haven't conceded a goal this whole tournament, and they last won this competition back in 2010. So this is going to be a very, very tight game come Monday morning. Sydney time, 5 a.m. It will be played in New York. And we'll see who will become the FIFA World Cup winners out of those two sides. But since you stopped watching it, I know that you're a Cristiano Ronaldo fan. Can we put this debate to bed that Messi is the greatest of all time compared to Cristiano Ronaldo?
6: Hang on.
3: Let's
6: just say, hang on.
3: What do you mean, hang-ons?
6: just a moment there. I think the country, I'm gonna go with the country, Argentina. Argentina is doing well, and I give it to them. But Messi and Ronaldo, come on.
3: Come on, man. Like, seriously, Messi's... Come on, man. Messi's going to probably win his second title here. He's the GOAT. I think we can put that to bed. Except if you're not putting it to bed. Okay, no worries. Well, that's us for the big bowl. We'll check in with Harriet when she jumps on, and she's got some news around the Fijian Rule Women's semi-final that will be happening in Lautoka this week. But, Gabs, until next time around the big bowl, we will get some more stories later on. But let's shift over to our first interview for today.
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3: Yes, you're listening to Fresh Off the Field with me, Sam Wykes, and I am chatting with Gabrielle Arbelo all the way from Samoa, and she has her interview with Brendan Schuster. And Gabs, obviously a special chat. Seems like you've known each other for a while now. Samoa's very small, as we all know, and all the Pacific Islands, really. So everyone knows everyone. Doesn't matter if you're a superstar or not. We are all family and friends at the end of the day. So this chat here, how was this one for you?
6: Oh, it was good. You know, Brandon, he's an amazing young man. I know him through his mom, who is actually Samoa's national team coach for swimming before Brandon took over, Susie Schuster. And his family is, his uncle is John Schuster, that used to play for the All Blacks as well. So Brandon comes from a family of sports stars and sports heroes, and the fact that he chose swimming as a sport is incredible, really, considering that Samoans don't generally jump into the pool for swimming.
3: That was going to be my next question on this. Like, I know we're going to go into the interview and he'll probably talk about, his experience and his journey in swimming, but swimming for Pacific Islanders, it's like oil and water. Like, it doesn't mix too well, you know, like in terms of being competitive. We like to have fun in the water, but when it comes to all the different strokes and competing for time, it doesn't really happen often. So, like, how popular is the sport of swimming in Samoa?
6: Oh, not at all.
3: Just straight up, not at all.
6: Straight up, yeah. I mean, it's a very, it's a very technical sport as well. And because, I'm going to call the swimming pool the equipment, but it also requires very specific.
3: Sorry, say that again. You're going to call the swimming pool the equipment.
6: The swimming pool. Yeah. Sports, they require specific equipment to ensure that it is performed well. So, access to a swimming pool is not, there's limited access to swimming pools, so to speak. It's either, there's only the hotel, or you go up to the swimming pool where it is now, Olympic swimming pool, but it's the distance as well, the travel to get there, and then you have to pay a fee. And then, us islanders, we always, prioritizing where our money goes day to day. So for swimming, it's a lot of commitment, it's very technical, and it also comes with a little bit of a cost. And so the sport itself that kind of struggles with that, just to ensure that people do partake in it. So no, it's not one of our very popular ones locally, that's for sure.
3: Very good point to bring up around the challenges of choosing swimming as a sport. Again, we've heard so many times about Pacific Island athletes needing to go to a hotel pool to practice their laps in like a 10 or a 5 metre swimming pool, and how that impacts their preparation when they go and swim at the Commonwealth Games. But nonetheless, the challenges never stop our superstars. So let's get into our chat with Brandon Schuster.
4: I thought it would be really, really hard. The whole idea of going from an athlete where you just are singularly focused on one race and competing, and that was your whole goal, to now be in a position where I view coaches the way that my mom and a lot of my mentors have shown me, as kind of a shield that protects the athlete, so the athlete can only focus on their sport, that they don't need to worry about anything else going around them. And from being coached underneath a lot of amazing people, I have learned that they've put a lot of work that I've never seen as an athlete. And now being in the coaching position, I am now that barrier that's supposed to be there for the athlete. And I think that's been one of the things that I've really kind of taken a lot of time and intention to learn from a lot of my mentors, and how to best keep an athlete in their best shape, and also bringing in the whole idea of, like, when I was an athlete, what I really wanted to see from a coach, what type of encouragement I needed, or understanding, like, different athletes needed different ways of being encouraged. Some needed space, some needs exact pinpoint, like, details on things. So it's a much bigger need to, like, learn things. As an athlete, you just focus on training and competing, which at itself is a singular focus, but as a coach, you have to be so aware of everything around you. And it's been a bit of a switch of mindset, but it's been really exciting to kind of take in my athlete experience and kind of interweave it with what I'm doing as coaching now.
6: That's awesome, because that leads us to our next question. Now that you're the national coach for Team Samoa for swimming, and you guys are heading off to the Commonwealth Games in about next week, a few days, what's the goal? What's the goal for the 2026 Commonwealth Games?
4: That's a great question. So in everything that we have, a lot of our athletes, what we want them to get out of is obviously to come out of this a stronger athlete, whatever that may entail. We want it where they come and they compete, give it their all, and they come out leaving that they've given it all in the water. So we're looking, if you're going to speak specifically on like accolades or anything, we want them to be pushing themselves past their personal best, season best, trying their best to get to national records as well. It is a really deep competition. The Commonwealth Games is the second biggest international sporting event in the world after the Olympics. So to even have our swimmers be able to compete against these world-class athletes again, it just kind of is something that builds us up and puts us in the best position for Pacific Games next year. We have a range of swimmers. We have people from 16 all the way to 28. So we have a large range of experienced swimmers, but this is something that's going to be monumental in how they continue to compete and represent Samoa. And so, like my mom has said a lot, who you are racing at these big events is yourself. You are pushing yourself past what you think you could ever accomplish, given the stage that you get to represent at. And it's an opportunity to showcase the Samoan flag and really kind of exemplify what being an athlete that represents Samoa, which I think is a core fact that we want all of our swimmers to know and have known and grow and develop in. But at the end of the day, we want them to compete and beat them, better themselves in any way possible and represent the country well.
6: Awesome. Which events do you think is the strongest for Team Samoa? What should we be looking out for?
4: Well, I mean, so each... the athletes will get to compete in a range of opportunities and events. Specifically, we've got our four athletes, Paige, Johan, Christian, and Nafanua. And each of them have their own specialty to kind of really dig into. So we've got Johan, who's a bit of more sprint specialty. So his 50 free, 50 fly are going to be his top events that you want to watch out for. And 50s are always exciting.

0: Paige is a sprinter slash middle distancer, so her like fly, her butterfly in her 50s and 100s, and she's also doing the 200. She's just amazing at that. She also competed in those in the Pacific, the mini games last year, and really did an amazing job at that and those events. Christian's one of our newest swimmers, that he just joined us from Oceania earlier this year to represent Samoa, and he is a breaststroker, which has been really kind because we've been wanting to have a breaststroker for a long time. So I'd watch out for those. And then Nafanua is our youngest one, and she's kind of she's a monster. She can swim every event possible. She's in so many right now, but as you should when you're younger, as you should get that experience and that ability to compete. But for her, I'd say you got her backstrokes and her IMs. Her 200 backstrokes, she got gold in the Oceania. And so to have her now compete at Oceania level. So yeah, I mean, she's an absolute monster in the way that she competes. Her 200 backstroke that she did in Oceania, she got gold. To be able to compete at Oceania level and then like 4 months later compete at Commonwealth Games against these world-renowned athletes, going from regional to international, is just something that she is just going to grow so much. I remember back when I was around her age and that jumping between regional and international, the amount of experience that you can gain from that sets you up for years and years in competition. So there's a race for each of them. The ones that are fun are the relays. Yes. So we have four swimmers, two male, two female, so we get to compete. They get the opportunity to race in the mixed medley relay, mixed freestyle relay. Those are going to be fun. Relays are always exciting. So if anyone wanted to watch, I'd say take a look out for the relays.
1: Talk us through the team selections.
0: So our team selection went through. We had Oceania, which was about 2 months ago. And that was our criteria for where we were going to select our team to compete at Oceania. I mean, at Commonwealth Games, sorry. So it's pretty straightforward. In a lot of the cases, we have the highest world aquatic points. So in swimming, your time gets converted into a number ranging from 0 to 1,000. And we take the ones that have the highest aquatic points. And so it's pretty straightforward, which is very encouraging because there's not sort of any rounds for anything else. We're just going to be taking the fastest people for our team to compete at the international level, and the people who showed up and performed at Oceania. So that was our criteria regarding the selection criteria.
1: Awesome. Okay, so we both know swimming isn't the most dominant sport in the Pacific, but it manages to hold in a good, you know, lots of good results, a lot of medals. How do you think the sport can change the mindset of our oceanic people so it's a bit more, you know, a bit more popular, a bit more out there?
0: Yeah, I think there's a twofold effect. As we know, in the Pacific, the ability to swim is quite low, and which is a very interesting point because we are a culture of voyagers. We are from the ocean. We live off of the ocean. So I think at the base level, understanding that swimming is a life-saving skill will already elevate anything above that. Like we can look at the elite level and looking at medal count and everything, but at the end of the day, if everyone's able to swim, that in itself is a life-saving skill that needs to be kind of pushed throughout the Pacific. But on the elite level, if we look at Pacific Games, Commonwealth Games, Olympics, the sports that have the most medal to event options are going to be athletics events and swimming events. Swimming offers something around like 40 medals, yeah, or 40 golds. So if we want to, as Samoa, want to compete at a higher level and have a higher medal tally within the Pacific Games, we do need to invest in swimming because there is just a lot more. This is why Tahiti and New Caledonia are always on the top, because they are able to secure 20 gold medals immediately. I mean, I know 2019 was a good year for us because it was one of the few times that the swim team was able to rack in something like 7 medals, 7 golds just from swimming alone. So there is definitely a push if we want to start breaking out of like just being third or fourth, like going up into second and first. There needs to be a big pull into understanding that, hey, where are all the medals?
1: Yeah.
0: And when someone can enter in 7 events with the possibility of medaling in 7 events individually, then there's a calling, I'd say, to that. But I think there's two sides. One side of the coin, making sure swimming is just accessible to everyone,
1: yep,
0: for life-saving reasons. And then the elite wanting to compete at an elite level if we want to be regarded as top countries for medal count.

0: swimming is an unlocked, untapped area.
1: Well, that, I think that's a good point. Brandon, you're a decorated swimmer yourself now, coach. What are some of the challenges that you face as an island swimmer that you think is still present today in these international, if there are any, in our international events such as the Commonwealth Games and Olympics?
0: I think it's probably relevant in other sports as well. Access to competition. So I remember first competing and starting out in Samoa and training, I'd get maybe one or two competitions a year. And this is in relation to people in Australia and New Zealand who have 30 or so competitions a year. And just get, it's a muscle that's trained. You can train as much as you want in training and everything, but there's a certain muscle that you activate when you are racing. There's a certain mindset that you activate when you race. And the access to competition is one that is it's not accessible right now, but it's something that needs to be built up. And I think that's across all sports. I don't think that's just because of swimming. Having more clubs show up, having more competition. This is why a lot of our team sports are a lot more competitive, is because they have the access to a lot more competition locally and internationally. And I think that one thing that I'm hoping for within the future of swimming and the future of a lot of other sports as well is that the access to local competition, hosting things here in Samoa, we have the amazing facilities, let's use them. Let's give an opportunity to this current generation and the next generation to be able to compete, to not have to put all of their eggs in one basket every, like, once a year, where they train up for one competition and then that's it. Give them the opportunity to compete. Give them the opportunity to succeed, to fail, but not to just have everything built up until one moment where I remember it was like I'd compete once in Fiji for qualifier, and then I'd go from Fiji Nationals to Commonwealth Games. There needs to be steps between them to make sure that we are in a position where we can be ready for a competition. And I think that if we look at that competition, it's a great opportunity to elevate our athletes, our local athletes, elevate our athletes of Samoa. Yeah.
1: Awesome. Okay, last question. What is one of your most memorable moments in the pool?
0: Okay, I got one in the pool and one out of the pool, but they're kind of tied together. So Samoa hosted the Pacific Games in 2007 games. And I think I was like 8 or something like that. No, I was 9. I was 9. And in swimming, you have these things called basket boys and basket girls. And they're the ones that come up to the side of the pool deck, and then the swimmers will take off all of their tracksuits and everything, put them in there, and then take them off. And so obviously I was young. I was doing swimming, but I didn't really understand it too much. I was training, but having fun. I was a basket boy. And so I was so excited. I remember in the finals, I was walking back and forth with all these, like, these swimwear and everything for all these athletes. And I remember I was in one of the lanes for Ryan Pinney. And just this massive, massive human. And this is all here in Samoa. Have you know this? And that has always been in, like, the back of my head throughout all of everything. And it didn't really kind of unlock itself until we hosted in 2019. And I remember the first times that my event was one of the first events in the Pacific Games. And I remember standing there, and I looked to the side, and I saw all the line of basket boy and basket girls. And I remember taking my clothes off and putting them into the basket. And it was just like a surreal moment where I just split between the two. I jumped from being the basket boy to being the athlete. And it just was going back and forth before I got up on the blocks. And it was just an amazing, like, I hadn't even jumped in the pool yet. But the whole kind of, like, circle of going from being the viewer of a sport so close but so far to being now the athlete in the sport was one that just kind of like, oh wow, okay, like what I've been doing is like it's making sense. And the race itself went well and everything like that, but that moment specifically before getting into the water of just kind of realization, it will never leave me.
1: Dreams do come true.
0: Yeah, and I didn't even have the dream of competing for Samoa and like being like an athlete like that. When you're that young, you don't think about that. You just think about doing a sport because you love it. And just to have all of that kind of come back and rush into me without even thinking about it was a motivation I wasn't ever expecting to have. Motivation, but also kind of like a tap on the shoulder, being like, hey, like, yeah. So that was definitely one of my favorite moments. And it was in here in this pool as well.

0: Obviously, I have a lot of fun moments throughout the years, but that one, because we're sitting here and I can literally see the blocks that I raced at.
1: That one's special.
0: Yeah, that's the one that comes through.
1: Yeah, no, that's a cool story.
0: Yeah, so, I mean, to whoever is kind of just around the sport as a kid right now, like, you never know where you'll end up.
1: Yeah.
0: If you are one of those kids that's watching people play a team sport that you love or an individual sport, maybe it's you're a little, like, tennis boy, tennis girl who's like ball boy, ball girl, or maybe you're just one of the water boys for some of the teams. Like, you never know what it looks like in like 12 years time. You could be one of those athletes, and I think that, yeah, it's gonna be hard, but yeah, I appreciate that, but that's just life. Like, you'll get there, and you'll have a village that supports you, and I'm very grateful for that village. I mean, I still lean on them a lot right now.
1: Yeah.
0: I can be the head coach, and it's still not all on me. I still have people that support me. I got my mother, who's a massive mentor to me, that has really kind of paved the way. And I still lean on her a lot with everything that I do, and I don't think that's going to change in any way. But now she can lean on me a little bit now. But yeah, anyways, yappa, yappa, yappa.
2: 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The Sporting Pulse of the Pacific. ABC Radio Australia.
3: Yes, you're listening to Fresh Off the Field with me, Sam Wykes, and a big thank you to Gaz for that chat with Samoan swimming coach Brandon Schuster. Harriet, we're gonna actually get Harriet a bit later on for her chat, but for now, it's time to hop aboard the Fresh Off the Field Va'a and do this.
2: Island hopping.
3: Yes, it's time to go island hopping. We're going to grab our paddle. We'll jump in the va'a and get around the islands to see what's happening in the world of sports around there. And you wouldn't believe it.

0: Perfect time in for you to grab a paddle and do some of the heavy lifting here. We thought we weren't going to see you until later on, but you've found some time. We'll get you settled in, so I won't make you do all the heavy lifting straight away. But how are you? You okay?
1: Yes, we're okay. A bit of disruptive morning, but, you know, we're on the water now and we're just excited to bring these awesome news.
0: Perfect. You know what? I said I wasn't going to get you to go straight away, but you know what? I'm not feeling sorry for you, so we're going to go straight to you and do this one because I feel like this has to be at the top of the island hopping segment because it is triple gold for Team Cook Islands at the Tahiti Traditional Sports Competition. Triple gold. Talk to us about this one.
1: Yeah, so last time I was on the show, we spoke about this Cook Islands team heading to Tahiti for what is the Heiva Tuaro Ma'ohi Traditional Sports Festival. Well, now they're on the ground, and they've already produced the best results for the Cook Islands. And, you know, it's the best one we've ever achieved at this event. We've been going to this event for maybe the last 10 years or so. And Heiva Tuaro Ma'ohi is really a celebration of traditional Polynesian sports where athletes compete in events like coconut climbing, stone lifting, wrestling, and fruit carrying. And it's a really unique competition that celebrates the strength and endurance of our Pacific people. And this year, Team Cook Islands has certainly left its mark with the headline belonging to none other than young 23-year-old Thalilua Papitai from the small island of Naso. So Naso is a very small, remote island in the northern of the Cook Islands. And he claimed gold in the coconut climbing event, setting a new competition record worldwide with a blistering time of 4.48 seconds. Even more remarkable is that this was Thalilua's first time traveling by plane, and he was coached by fellow Naso man Johnny White Chocolate.
0: Johnny White Chocolate.
1: Who we spoke about last
0: time. There's so many headlines in this one sentence. First time on a plane, Johnny White Chocolate. Holy, it's all happening. Triple gold.
1: So Johnny White Chocolate was actually the former record holder who put the Cook Islands on the map back in 2017. So it was really a special moment to see one generation inspire the next. And the medals obviously didn't stop there for our little but mighty team. We had Joshua Jim wrestling his way to gold after defeating the defending Tahitian champion.

0: 4 kg rock lift.
1: Nice.
0: Awesome results from our Little But Mighty team. We also had the likes of our first-time competitors, Solomon Akamoio, who really impressed with his successful lifting, and our one and only female athlete, Lima Brown, who also made a strong international debut with 2 successful lifts of the 65 kg rock. So, yeah, overall, just really proud of these tough Cook Islanders, these tough cookies, as we say, who've delivered a really strong results here at Tahiti Polynesian sporting events.
2: Harriet, I'll tell you what, you've come in a little bit late here, but you've come in hot and heavy with some great news here. Absolutely hissing news around the Cook Islands. Gabs, what's more impressive out of everything you've just heard there, the weight of a rock that was lifted, the speed of the climb of a coconut, or someone's first time on a plane? Like, what's the most impressive thing out of all of that?
1: Well, apart from his name, White Chocolate, but
2: hey, we're gonna keep this G-rated, this radio show, please.
1: I'm just thinking, Harry, that that sounds like strongmen people. They should have been at the strongman games. That's insane, because those 65 kg rocks are the same as the Atlas stones. They go from 60 to 90. That's awesome.
0: Yes. Yeah.
1: Yeah.
0: And what I said in the last show was that, you know, this is probably the origins of the CrossFit strongman competition. It's the traditional sports.
2: Yeah. Oh, I love that. I can see it right now. Cook Island CrossFit. There it is. That's going to be a new competition soon. We'll get that one sorted and make sure we charge everyone a lot of money so we can clip the ticket to host those games. But that's a good start for island hopping. That's a good start. So let's get over with the paddles again and give them to Gabs, Tonga Samoa Rugby League World Cup. Here we go. You've got some news for us here.
1: Paddle over.
2: Tonga winning by how much? Tonga winning by how much?
1: Hey.
2: Goodbye. Yes.
1: Now. Let's not start. You guys have faced us 4 times and lost 4 times, just putting it out there.
2: Sorry, guys, we're having trouble with your connection. You're just breaking up on us now. I think you've got to go. No, I'm joking. Yes, have your flowers. Yeah. All good.
1: Give it to me.
2: Yeah.
1: I think the Tongan and Samoan game on the 1st of November is going to be the origin of the World Cup, right? So, you know, both, and I think it's going to be the most sold out game as well, because Tonga and Samoa is just special, you know, 2 giants coming together. And after the last Pacific championship game that we had against Tonga, I know Felice Kaufusi was interviewed yesterday, and he's keen, hopefully, to get back in and ensure that, you know, Tonga wins. But, you know, that's not going to happen, just putting it out there. But it's going to be a giant of a match, and both teams, it's a do or die, really, because it's also a semifinal.
2: If you could see my eyes right now, they're just rolling in the back of my head. Like, wake me up when you're finished, please. Oh my goodness!
1: Are you awake now?
2: Nah, I reckon the Cook Islands are a chance. Yeah. You've got Valentine Holmes. I saw him at the World Cup. The presser the other day. So he looks ready to go. So the cookies could be the dark horse there.
1: The dark horse.
0: Hey, we never know.
2: No, they're not going to be there. Nah, jokes.
1: I'm going to tell Alex Glenn you said that.
2: No, please don't. Please don't, man. That guy, I don't know him, but he looks like he can throw hands and he can, looks pretty physical. So, I'm all good there. I have to deal with my Cook Island Koi on Nisha Footy, Tinido Arona. So, he will be back in the cookies all the way. But it's going to be a blockbuster tournament, the Rugby League World Cup, probably the most anticipated World Cup in its history with all the superstars representing all the different nations, not just the Pacific Island ones. You know, you've got New Zealand's going to be very strong. England will be strong. So a lot to look forward to come November, and we'll see who comes out on top in that one. But it's time to move back over to you, Harriet. You're going to grab the paddles and we're going to go to the under-18s FIBA Asia Cup.
0: Yes, paddle on over. We are headed to the FIBA under-18s Women's Asia Cup, where the Cook Islands under-18 women's are making history just by actually being there. This is their first ever

0: experience in this tournament, and they have already completed their pool games. Unfortunately, going down to Lebanon, Kazakhstan. Oh gosh, I need to practice saying that country's name. And
1: Kazakhstan, yeah, you got
0: last
1: there.
0: But not least, last but not least, a very close match against Samoa, who is the other Pacific Island team in the tournament. And they went down 60-55. So, you know, despite these results, they have now taken, the Cook Islands will now go through a classification phase where they'll play for final positioning and also the chance to finish on a high. So we wish all those girls all the best with the rest of their campaign. We're very proud back in the Cook Islands to be seeing our young girls making history for us.
1: Much love, ladies. All the best over there. So now it's time to go back to Gabriel. Gabs here. Whoa, what's going on in the background? The plane's come through to drop something off. Gabs, it's Commonwealth Games time. We can't forget the Comm Games are just around the corner.
2: No.
1: And we have plenty of Pacific Island representation at the Comm Games this year.
2: Oh, absolutely. I think apart from Niue, Tonga, shout out to Cook Islands. You guys have a four-member athletic squad, which is awesome. And Fiji has the largest Pacific contingent with 58 athletes across eight sports. Mm. But I do want to highlight for that team in Fiji, I saw Helena Young. She's a 100-meter sprinter. She first burst onto the scene in 2019 when Samoa hosted the Pacific Games here. Only coming away with a silver medal against the PNG lady then, but she was only 17 at the time.
1: You know, she played Super W as well for the Queensland Reds.
2: Did she?
1: Yep.
2: Oh, I didn't know that.
1: Yep,
2: because I just saw her in Darwin.
1: She's
2: as
1: a rugby
2: well,
1: star as well. So so it's amazing that she had an injury. I don't know what injury it was, but it was a long-term injury. It might have been her knee during the rugby season, and that's where she found her love for running again. So it's good to see her competing.
2: So I think we need to keep an eye on her for these Commonwealth Games, because now that she's back on the track, and I saw her in Darwin that was in May. She's looking good. She's looking really, really good, actually.
1: Yeah, that's awesome. Absolutely. We've also got representation from, we've mentioned the Cook Islands. We've got Samoa, Fiji, Kiribati, Nauru, Niue, Norfolk Island, Papua New Guinea, I've already said Samoa, but the Solomon Islands, Tonga, Tuvalu, and Vanuatu. So plenty of superstar athletes heading over to Scotland for the Comm Games. A few others, actually, from Solomon Islands, Jenly Winnie. This will be her fifth Commonwealth Games in the weightlifting. So that'll be awesome to see her competing again. In weightlifting, Fiji's strongest gold medal hope is Daniela Ranimbongi in the men's 110-kilo weightlifting. For netball, we've got the Tongan Tala making their debut at the Comm Games. And we've also got some athletes to look out for from Nauru as well, Windsor Kakiawa. And family notes, she'll be competing there for Nauru. So this will be a good one, and we're looking forward to seeing some of the medals that that will be won by our Pacific Island stars. So all the best to them, and we'll keep you updated with all the results on Fresh Off the Field. And Harriet, since you weren't here for the big bowl, we're just going to add it on here, your news around the Fijian Royal Women's, their semifinals in Lautoka this week.
0: Yes. It's all set to be a very exciting weekend. And actually, I am right now here in Fiji and will be attending this game myself. So I'm very excited for this semi-final match with the Fijian Draw Women set to light up Churchill Park in Lautoka, hosting their first ever home semi-final in the Super Rugby Women's competition. And after finishing top of the table, the Draw have secured the minor premiership and home advantage, which will see them face a Queensland Reds side that only just scraped into the top four. So that game will be kicking off this Saturday at 2 p.m. And a big Lautoka crowd is expected to get behind a side chasing a place in their first grand final. And the draw lineup really brings both firepower and family, with two sets of sisters named in the match day squad, which is really exciting to see. And is a reflection of the tight-knit culture driving this team. and also for

0: the Reds is the last chance, do or die knockout game. They know they're underdogs in Lautoka, and they were unfortunately beaten by the draw earlier this season. So for them, this is really about revenge, redemption, and stopping the draw dream. And if they can do it, they steal a way back into the final. So on Saturday, it's history on the line for the draw in front of a home crowd versus a Red side, knowing this is their one shot to keep their season alive.
1: The Sugar City is a very tough place to win a football game. Oh, yes, Churchill Park. The draw men and the draw women have had a lot of success there. So I am leaning towards our draw women winning this one and going to the grand final. There's some special talent across their team. Vaihamu, the inside centre, I think she's been unbelievable this year. Yeah. I love watching her play. Very hard to stop, especially off first phase. Starter plays off lineouts. She'll be much needed for this game. And you said you're over there for this game. Is that by coincidence?
0: Yes.
1: Or are you there for work? What takes you to Fiji for this one?
0: Yeah, it's by coincidence, actually. I'm here attending a Oceania Rugby Growth Conference and just happened to be to fall on the week of the semi-final here at Lautoka, so really excited. And also, I'm just like sitting here starstruck. I just had Simi Randranda walk right past me.
1: Oh, really?
0: To the gym here at the hotel. So, yeah, it looks like he's back from England, but... unfortunately, he's on his crutches.
1: I was going to say, was he walking or was he wheelchair or crutcher bound? Because, hopefully his injury isn't too bad. I know Fiji having a bit of a tough time over in Europe for the Nations Championships, but I'm sure they'll turn things around this week against Scotland. But we wish our draw women all the best for this weekend. Let's hopefully they get the job done. But, ladies, we've had a great paddle. It's been unbelievable, actually, especially the news coming out of the Cook Islands. We got through a lot. So thanks for bringing them in. Let's get over to our other interview.
2: 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The Sporting Pulse of the Pacific. ABC Radio Australia.
1: All right, Harriet, let's get to you for your interview. This should be a very interesting one because it is a husband and a wife duo for Lawn Bowls, Epi and... is it Vasi?
0: Vasi, yep. That's the one.
1: Paulia, they... man, I don't know how they do this,
0: Poila,
1: actually.
0: Poila.
1: Oh, Poila, sorry.
0: Yep.
1: Vasi Poila. I don't know how they get through this together. You obviously be husband and wife, which is... hard enough, I guess, but then to compete with each other, this would be this would be a dynamic that I'd love to watch from afar just to see how that would look. But for this chat, you know, what was it like for you?

0: able to have this international call-up means such the world to the both of them. And then going into their team dynamic, you could really tell that they are both cheerleaders and supporting each other. They're not competing in the same, I guess, discipline, but both will be representing the Cook Islands collectively, and I think that's really special. And then it got really funny towards the end as I was firing some quick fire questions towards them about who was more competitive, and it was, yeah, it was just a really fun interview.
1: Who's better out of the both of you?
0: So I just had them pointing to each other, and yeah, it was just a fun time.
1: Now, awesome. And what did you start off by asking them?
0: Yeah, so I started off by asking them what was their first reaction when they got the call up to Glasgow.
2: For me, it hasn't really got to me yet. I'm still trying to sink it in that I've been chosen to rep the Cook Islands first time.
3: I was just really humbled. I said a little prayer, you know, thank you, Jesus, for the opportunity. Because we know how competitive the pool has been to select from. So, yeah, like Epi says, it really hasn't sunk in yet. I don't think it will, maybe until we're on the ground in Glasgow.
0: How special is it to share this experience as both teammates and husband and wife?
3: Look, we're teammates both on and off the green. So it was a natural, you know, transition from our marriage, you know, our relationship into sport. Yeah, like every marriage, I guess, every relationship, you know, there's always those times when you don't fully agree on everything, but that's what makes it healthy. You know, we learn from each other, we analyze our sports, our tactics, the mindsets. Try not to take it home.

0: through it. Because we live together.
1: How have preparations been for the both of you?
2: It's tough at times. Yeah, but hey, you know, once you chosen to represent your country, you gotta put the miles and the effort in there.
3: We tell ourselves that, you know, there's a standard, there's a level even of expectations, not just of ourselves, but the people around us, our Lawn Bowls community, our country, that we have to aspire to and achieve. And so with that discipline in mind, like the 4 a.m. wake up to go to the gym, and on top of that, we've got, you know, work on the green. So all these things come together, all these little pieces in this journey. We got to make sure that it sticks. A lot of people seem to think that lawn bowls is just, you know, walking up and down. But it is a sport of stamina and endurance. You're out there for about 4 hours just for one game. Like, you're playing end on end. So if you're not in your physical health, of course, if you're not in a good place with that, it can affect your mental game. You know, so sports psychology is also a big part of, again, like any other sport, you know, without the support of the family, of our friends, we would not be where we are today in this sports discipline. I think for us, it's, you know, just giving thanks to our Lord and Savior Jesus Christ for this opportunity, you know, first and foremost, above all else. It is only because of him that all things are possible. So we're very blessed and very thankful.
4: Yes, you're listening to Fresh Off the Field with me, Sam Wykes. A big thank you to Harriet for that chat with Lawn Bowls duo Epi and Vicey. Really appreciate that one, and all the best over there for the Comm Games. But now it is time for us to have a little bit of healthy competition and do this with Fresh Off the Dome.
5: Fresh Off the Dome.
4: Yes, Fresh Off the Dome is here. It is upon us. I think the last 2 weeks have been really, really good. So our co-hosts have been, I'd say, up in their game a little bit, because every time I ask three questions, the names that they've been using as their buzzer, obviously their own name, it's come in strong. And I feel like there's a lot of confidence behind it. And of course, if you want to play along at home, you can as well. So let's do it. Are you ready to go, ladies? The same confidence you've showed the last few weeks, is it still there?
6: Always, eh, Harry? We're always confident.
4: Yeah. Yes, fake it till you make it. All good. Let's go. Question number one. This is about swimming, actually. So hopefully we know. Even though we said we don't know anything about swimming on the Pacific Islands, but we're going to do swimming questions. How many strokes in a competitive swimming tournament? How many strokes? Standard strokes, as in like styles,
7: right?
6: Like the division. Gabrielle.
4: Go for it. Who said their name first? Was it Heather?
7: Yep. I will go with 5.
4: Okay, let's go with you, Gabrielle.
6: So, if I understood the question correctly, how many different types of swimming?
4: Different types of strokes, styles.
6: About 40. Oh, styles.
4: Yeah, styles.
6: Not events.
7: Yeah.
4: No, not how many takes to get to the end of the pool. Like, how many different styles are there? And if I give one so, away like, as an example, it's going to give the whole thing away. So just think about swimming and what events there are.
7: I feel like this.
6: I'm with Harriet.
4: You can't be with Harriet. Because Harriet would have won
6: it. I'll go four then.
4: Okay, you can go. Oh my goodness, we're off to a great start. Well, yeah, 4 is correct. Okay, it's
7: well done.
4: Freestyle.
7: What a good guess.
4: Freestyle, backstroke, breaststroke, and butterfly.
7: Yeah.
4: Don't blame me for that question because I didn't write it. I'm just reading it how it was. So, like, if it didn't make sense, you know, that's not on me. We'll blame someone else. Anyway, let's move on to question number 2. Don't worry about it. Let's move on to question number 2. We're going to stay on swimming, though. What is the order of swim strokes in the individual medley? Is it A, freestyle, breaststroke, backstroke, or butterfly? Or is it B, breaststroke, butterfly, backstroke, freestyle? Or is it C, butterfly, backstroke, breaststroke, freestyle? Man, that was hard to get out. I've already forgotten my question.
7: These are all tough questions.
6: Deborah, and I forgot them too. You lost me after the first.
4: Well, just choose A, B, or C. Just go.

0: I'm going B.
1: Okay,
2: I'm gonna go with C.
1: All right, Harriet, you win with that one. It is C. Yeah. Butterfly, backstroke, breaststroke, freestyle is the order. So yes, it is one all. We're on fire here. Absolutely. We are killing it. Question number three. In lawn bowls, players are aiming for a small white ball. What is that ball called? It is a name.
2: Oh,
1: as a hint.
2: Gosh.
1: It's a name.

0: and I know this.
1: Gabriel.
2: Go for it, Gabriel.
1: It's a jack because I actually played it.
2: Yes, yuck is yes. The name of the whiteboard, Jack. Absolutely. And that means, Gabs, you win Fresh Off the Dome for this week. Woo! Oh, how good Woo! Was that? Where's the music? Where's the sting for the
1: I know.
2: The chanting and the cheer hooing and all that kind of stuff? Yeah, there we go. Perfect. Anyway, you're the winner. Even though we'll blame the shaky start on our producer, Tiana. It's her first day for Fresh Off the Dome here, so we welcome her. It's good to have her back in the saddle. But that brings us to the end of the show for this week. Ladies, a massive thank you for jumping on. A little bit disjointed, but we still got there. Harriet and Gabs, malo apito.
1: Malo Lava team.
0: Vinaka, everyone.
2: Yes, you're in Fiji, so now you use the lingo. Vinaka Vaka level 2. 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I'll be back next week with two new co-hosts talking all things sport in our region. And this episode was produced on the lands of the Gadigal people.
3: This program has been funded by the Department of Foreign Affairs and Trade.